0: say, what do I do with this? They can take it to their polling location and they can spoil and get a new ballot, right? Or they can go and drop it off at one of the, literally up until 8 p.m. on election day, they can put it in one of the drop boxes that's designated, okay? The other really important thing, we got calls today. I need to register to vote. You can register to vote at any early voting location. I'm going to say it again. We get people coming up and they're like, well, I just figured out my cousin's not registered. My daughter's not registered. You take them to an early voting location. They can register to vote at an early voting location and get the vote right then and there. Really important too. Polls again open. Early voting, you can do early voting until Sunday, August 2nd at all the locations throughout the community. Think about it. Saturday, Sunday. This is time where folks, again, Tuesday, anything could happen. Encourage them to vote early. On election day from 7 a.m. to 8 p.m., if you're in line, this is a question that comes up all the time. If you're in line by 8 p.m., you get to stay in line. You get to vote. Again, you are ambassadors. You know this, but people are going to ask you, and I want you to share that information with folks. With that, I need to tell you, when in 2019, I came in with the largest incoming class, the most diverse, largest incoming class in the history of the United States Congress. And in there was one of the, like, tiniest people you ever see. But boy, was she spicy and feisty. No, really. She acts like she's the older sister, by the way, and I'm older than her. She is the little sister. But what I love about this person is I think the first week, or can't remember what it was, she has a very much an activist family, which I love, same in my family. And I think somebody was saying something about her online. And I, you know me, Mama Bear, I'm like, Ilhan, who's messing with you? Southwest Detroit was coming out of me. I was like, what's going on? She's like, she puts her hand up. She goes, Rashida, I'm fine. I survived war. I can survive this. That's incredible. But what it is about that, Tomina and everyone, is that lived experience. You know, Ilhan and I didn't run to be the first of anything, but it is our lived experience that helps us move with urgency, helps us see things that take people years to see. I mean, look at these folks running the other way on AIPAC. We knew a long time ago. We knew it wasn't left or right. It was right or wrong. Right?
1: Congresswoman Rashida Tlaib, Democrat from Michigan, and campaign event in Dearborn, Michigan, on behalf of U.S. Senate candidate Democrat Abdul El Sayed.
0: And so when she's in town, I love it. We try to stay cool and not get into trouble, because you all know sometimes I need that strength. I will sit down next. I see you. I sit down next to her, and I think I'll be calm. And that doesn't happen, as you see in the State of the Union speeches. It gets a little crazy when Ilhan Omar and I are next to each other. But I'll tell you, I will sit next to this woman anytime, any day. The strength that oozes from her and what she has to deal with in Congress, what she has to deal with society, I don't know how she continues to do it. But, man, she deserves a round of applause from the 12th Congressional District to thank her for her courage and for her mighty spirit. With that, Ilhan Omar.

I love you too. Give it up for my sister Rashida. I'm usually coming in to support her in her re-election, so this is the first time we're both here supporting a candidate for Senate. So it's a really cool thing to be in Michigan with you, sis. How's everybody feeling? I don't often campaign for people, but I knew I had to come here to support Abdul because there is something special happening in Michigan. I am seeing so much hope in the politics of what's possible. For far too long, establishment Democrats have told voters we can only achieve incremental progress. But that is simply not true. Abdul is showing us what politics should be about. Politics should be joyful. Politics should be about taking care of one another. As a Minnesotan, I know something about the spirit of the Midwest. We know that when we look out for one another, everyone does better. As the great late Senator Paul Wellstone said, politics

Stone said, politics is about the improvement of people's lives, lessening human suffering, and advancing the cause of peace and justice in our country and in the world. And that is why I am here. Because this race isn't just about one Senate seat. It's about what we believe America can become. I know something about believing in the politics of what is possible in our country. I came here as a refugee, was raised by my single father, a man who worked very, very hard every single day and deeply believed in the promise of America. He believed that if you did your part, if you served your community, and if you looked out for your neighbors, you could build a better future, not just for your family, but for everyone else. He believed in the power of democracy like only someone who has experienced its absence can. That's the America we work hard for. Not an America where only few people get ahead, but America where every single person, no matter where they came from or what their last name is, has the opportunity to thrive. America opened the door for my family, and because it did, I have had the privilege of serving in the United States Congress. And that this is the America I love, not because it has always lived up to its ideals, but because ordinary people have always fought to make those ideals real. That is why Abdul's story speaks to me. Because when I look at him, I see another child of immigrants who believes this country is worth fighting for. His dad came here from Egypt believing in the promise of America. He worked hard. His parents raised a son who excelled in school, became a doctor, and earned one of the world's most prestigious scholarships. Then he made a decision that tells you everything you need to know about his character. He came home. He came home to serve Michiganders. He didn't dedicate his life to making himself richer. He dedicated it to making people healthier. He understood that healthcare is about dignity, that every child deserves a healthy start, that every family deserves security, that where you are born should not determine how long you live. That is the American dream. Not just achieving success for yourself, but using success in the service of others. Recently, we've heard some attacks from sitting elected officials suggesting that Abdul has allowed anti-American sentiment to enter our public dialogue. I want to talk about that because I know what it feels like when people question your patriotism because of your name, your faith, or because you dare to challenge the status quo. And I reject that politics. Because patriotism is measured by who you fight for. If you fight so every American can see a doctor through Medicare for all, that is true patriotism. If you fight so every parent can access universal child care, that is true patriotism. If you fight so working families don't have to choose between paying the rent or putting food on the table, that is true patriotism. If you fight so workers earn a living wage, retirees can have dignity, and every child has a shot, that is true patriotism. If you fight so that our Constitution applies to everyone, its rights and its responsibilities alike, that is true patriotism. Because that is love of

0: country and what it means to believe America can be better. There is nothing anti-American about believing healthcare is a human right. There is nothing anti-American about believing housing should be affordable. There is nothing anti-American about believing that government should work for working people instead of billionaires. They are the values that make America great. And nowhere have those ideals been fought for more fiercely than here in the Midwest. Michigan workers didn't just build automobiles. They built the American middle class. They proved that when workers organize and when unions are strong, our entire country becomes better. That's why it means so much that Abdul has earned the trust of the labor movement and the people who literally build America every single day. Auto workers know who has stood with them. They know who has walked their picket line. They know who has fought for manufacturing, for collective bargaining, and for good union jobs. Their endorsement says something profound. That people who make America run believe Abdul will fight for them in the U.S. Senate. And that's why when I hear powerful people whisper about electability, I laugh at them. Nobody understands what electability is better than Abdul. And that's because he understands that Michigan is built every single day by workers, by nurses, by teachers, by auto workers, by factory workers, by delivery drivers, caregivers, and everyone who gets up before sunrise to build a better life for their family. And those are the people who get to decide what electability looks like here in Michigan.
1: Congresswoman Ilhan Omar, Democrat from Minnesota, campaigning on behalf of U.S. Senate candidate Abdul El Sayed in Dearborn, Michigan.
0: So if you're ready like I am to elect someone who believes Medicare for all, universal child care, affordable housing, a government that serves people instead of corporations, AI and data center policies grounded in what is best for people and not what the corporations want, economy where hard work is rewarded with stability and not endless struggle, because none of those ideas are too radical. And the Midwest has always been in the forefront, showing the rest of the country what the politics of joy looks like. So we have to organize, we have to build a state that is more resilient, where every resident thrives. Now is the time to lead again. Let's send the son of an immigrant who embodies the American dream to the United States Senate. Let's choose hope over cynicism. Let's reject the politics that is rooted in xenophobia and division. And let's elect Abdul El Sayed to the United States Senate. Michigan, we can do this together. I give you the incredible Abdul El Sayed.

0: Thank you. Ella, too kind. Thank you. All right, let's remind them while we're here. Money out of? We can do that a little bit louder. Money out of? Money in your? Medicare for? One more time. Money out of? Money in your? Medicare for? All right, y'all. We know what we have to do. And today, I just want to reflect on a word that people have been talking about for some time. You heard the congresswoman. You heard our incredible speakers. And by the way, can we have one more round of applause for our incredible speakers today? Folks who've been leading the fight all over this state and the upper Midwest for a very long time, leading that fight. And the word is electability. You heard that word? It's one of those many syllable words that nobody really has one definition for. Now, the simplest definition for the idea of electability is that you get elected, but they only ever use the word if you haven't been elected before. And it's a word that gets used to highlight things about you that you can't quite refute. Electability. My whole name is Abdurrahman Muhammad Al-Sayyid. That's the whole name. My first name alone has 11 letters in it. It's got sounds that come out of parts of people's throats. They don't know they have. And for most of my life, I thought my name meant that I would be fundamentally unelectable. Because my whole life, I had mentors and people who met me say, someday you'll run for office. And I'd be like, did you see my name though? And it happened at my college graduation. I tell this speech sometimes on the stump. I was the valedictorian in my class at Michigan, got to give the student commencement speech. A real honor. And the only person anybody went to go listen to that day was a former president named Bill Clinton, including my own parents. And I give my speech. President Clinton gives his speech. He says some really nice things about me in his speech. My dad claps for me for the first time in my whole life. And then after the speech, he comes up to me. He looks at me, he does his Bill Clinton thing, son. Why are you going to medical school? I said, I'm brown and Muslim, that's what we do. But I love science and I love people and this is how I want to serve. He said, that's great, but you got a gift for speaking. Maybe someday you'll run for office. I literally just laughed in his face. I said, Mr. President, really nice of you to say, did you see my name? People like me don't get to run for office. I thought about it for a second and then he chuckled and walked away. I have thought that I was unelectable for most of my life. I didn't think politics was ever anything that I would do. I became a doctor because I really did want to heal. And at some point, you start to think a little bit about the problems that you want to solve. You're working as Detroit's health director in a health department that they've shut down. Despite being the oldest health department in the entire state, 185 years old. You start looking at the decisions that get made and wonder, who's making these decisions? And then Donald Trump got elected and I said, you know what? If that man can get elected, what the hell does unelectability mean anyway?
1: U.S. Senate candidate, Democrat Abdul El-Sayed in Dearborn, Michigan.
0: So I ran for governor, didn't know what I was doing. I said, I'm going to go big or go home. I went big, then I went home. But we earned 340,000 votes. Finished second of three in a three-way primary. And more importantly, I said something that I think folks weren't quite ready to hear. Donald Trump is not himself the disease. He's just the worst symptom of the disease of our politics. The disease is the system that allows billionaires and corporations and special interests like AIPAC to buy and sell politicians to rig the system against us. And if you don't believe me, what does $70 million spent in a primary for U.S. Senate, what is that? Except for corporations and billionaires and special interests trying to buy politicians to rig the system against us. 8 years on, Trump has been elected a second time. I'm sitting in my office. They froze federal funds. I had to ask myself, where's the fight for public health as I'm sitting here trying to get WIC checks out the door one more week, or keep our federally qualified health centers open. And our current U.S. senator announces that day that he's not seeking re-election. And as we've campaigned across 110 different cities now, 500-plus public events, I get this word electability all the time. Now, here's the interesting thing. When people say, we don't know if he's electable, it seems like they're talking about me, about my name, about my faith. But that's actually not what they're talking about. See, there's nobody with more political experience being named Abdul, except for maybe the mayor of Dearborn, than me in all of Michigan. I'm pretty good at being a guy named Abdul in Michigan. You know what they're talking about? They're talking about all of us. All of you. All the people in the state. And what bothers me about that is not the comment that they're making about me. It's the comment that they're making about the 10 million open-minded, big-hearted people in this state. I was Abdul the year after 9/11 when my teammates voted me football captain. They didn't have to do that. They didn't look like me. I was probably the first Abdul that most of them had met. And yet, they saw past my name and said, we think he'd be a good leader for our team. Here in Michigan, we are a community that brings together the best of Midwest earnestness and grit. That's who Michigan is. And across the communities that I visited, places like Kalkaska, places like Escanaba, places like Manistee, right here in Dearborn, Detroit, Grand Rapids, I see that earnestness and grit in people. And I also see a politics that has betrayed them so much. And on this campaign, we've taken the time to go and listen to people, to understand their challenges, to recognize the pain they feel when they have to pay a bill they can't. When they go to the grocery store and their kid says, can we get that? And they say, I don't know if we have the money for that. When they drop their kids off at school and wonder why that school looks exactly like it did when they went there. When they drive over that same pothole over and over and over again. Michigan's earnestness and grit, they've been betrayed by the politicians who say they serve us. And so as I've traveled the state, taking the time to listen and learn and pay attention to the problems people have and share ideas about what we can do to address their problems, you know what people don't ask? How do you pray? But I have been asked, what do you pray for? People don't care as much about my name. They care if I care to remember their name. I say this in Dearborn, where a lot of folks happen to share an ethnicity with me. The experience of being an Arab and a Muslim in Michigan is the experience of consistently watching as your state uplifts and empowers and embraces you. That's been my experience. And so I get real pissed off when they say, oh, you're unelectable because your name is Abdul. Because for me, I push back and say, you don't know Michigan like I know Michigan. You don't know Michiganders like I know Michiganders. You don't know what our state needs and deserves like I know what our state needs and deserves. You haven't listened to Michiganders and what they need. And if you think the best possible politics for a people as earnest and as gritty as Michiganders are is a politics that sells them off to the highest bidder, whether it's DTE or Blue Cross or Big Tech or Big Pharma, whether it's AIPAC, then you don't understand Michiganders. If you think what is electable in Michigan has more to do with a name than it has to do with a politics that delivers, you don't know Michigan. So Michigan, here's where we are. They're going to spend $70 million in this race. They're going to set two records. I keep waiting for the Guinness Book of World Record people to be like, you set a record! No. I want the plaque. AIPAC has never spent more to beat one single candidate. Honestly, I'm honored. And beyond AIPAC, the big corporations who are funding all of these other super PACs, collectively they've set another record. More money spent in a senatorial primary than ever before in history. And they're not spending it against me. Yeah, my face might be on the attack ads. I don't know why I keep touching it though in the attack ads. Y'all wonder this? I don't nearly touch my face that much. They're spending it against you. Against the movement of people coming together for the politics we need and deserve. They're spending it against your goodwill, your open heart, your big mind. They're spending it against your will to be able to have a politics that actually serves you. That money isn't about me. It's about what they think they can make you think about me. And they think that somehow 30-second commercials are going to change your fundamental experience of living right now. They think they can get you to stop paying attention to the fact that your healthcare is unattainable, that your groceries are unaffordable, and that we are wasting your tax dollars to fight wars or do genocides that have nothing to do with your best interest and are at the same time raising your gas prices to make that unaffordable too. They think they can trick you. But here's the thing, we always knew that this was coming, and we always knew that Michiganders were bigger than that.
1: Abdul El Sayed, U.S. Senate candidate, Democrat in Dearborn, Michigan.
0: So here's where we are. We've got 3 days left. I don't know even how to count this. Like, do you count today? Do you count election day? I don't even know. It's 3-4 days. I take counting way too seriously. We've got tomorrow, Sunday, and Monday to get out the vote. And we've got to make a point. I know you've probably seen the polls. Polls don't vote, people put vote. Don't pay any attention to those polls. We've got to make a point, though, about what politics ought to be moving forward. So my ask of you is that beyond the $70 million in lies that they've spent, the $70 million attempting to drag us into the most cynical politics, beyond the $70 million in ad after ad after ad, they got money, we got the many. And I am asking you to put yourself into this movement every day for the next 3 days and the next 13 weeks after that. Because if you've watched those ads and thought to yourself, how cynical do they think this is? Your answer has to be in the hope that you bring to those doors or those phone calls for the next 3 days. Our politics are so much bigger than being dragged in the mud in ads. Our politics are about the ability to look someone in the eye and have an honest conversation about who we are and who we want to be. We get the opportunity to do that for the next 3 days. And I'll just finish here. As a kid who understood just how blessed I was to grow up in America, because I would have summers in the place that, but for the accident of history, I should have been born in, where there is no democracy. Our democracy is only as good as the choices we make to use it. So beyond sending an argument to them about what kind of politics we will accept here in Michigan, I want to make an argument to each other about what we really can have. A movement that is honest about getting money out of our politics so that we can put money back in pockets by standing with unions, by taxing billionaires their wealth, by keeping our money here at home instead of sending it abroad in bombs, by standing up to corporate monopolies and oligopolies, by finally fulfilling the promise and guaranteeing health care to every single person in this country. By ending dumb wars we never should have been fighting on behalf of other governments. By ending the tyranny in our streets and abolishing ICE. By taking our democracy back, winning the future for our kids and grandkids who will ask us what we did in this moment. You get to have those conversations every day for the next 3 days. And then, God willing, for the next 13 weeks, and then, God willing, for the next 6 years, because this is not about one U.S. Senate seat. Not about me. It's not even about you. This is about us and the collective we want to build and what that means for the future we deserve and we ought to hand off to our kids. Dear Warren, thank you so much for showing up for that democracy. Thank you for showing up for this movement. And let's go win this race!
1: Abdul El Sayed, former public health official and U.S. Senate candidate, Democrat from Michigan, campaigning in Dearborn, Michigan on July 31st, joined by two members of Congress, Rashida Tlaib, Democrat of Michigan, and Ilhan Omar, Democrat from Minnesota. The primary is August 4th. Congresswoman Haley Stevens, Democrat from Michigan, candidate for U.S. Senate, held a campaign rally in Madison Heights on August 2nd, joined by Senator Gary Peters, Democrat of Michigan, who has endorsed her ahead of the August 4th primary election.
2: All right. Good afternoon. Who's ready to vote for Haley Stevens on August 4th? Who's ready to vote for Haley Stevens on November 3rd? Who's ready to send Haley Stevens to the U.S. Senate? Like it. All right. Thank you for joining us today. My name's Dan Nixon. I'm the Financial Secretary Treasurer here at Plumbers Local 98. Thank you all for being here. This election is so important to the state of Michigan. We know here in Michigan that taking back the Senate starts with keeping Michigan's Senate seat blue. That means nominating a Democrat on Tuesday who can take on Mike Rogers and win in November. Because we all remember Mike Rogers, don't we? We remember the Mike Rogers who made millions of dollars while in Congress. We remember the Mike Rogers who sold Michigan out to Big Pharma and voted to keep drug costs high again and again. We remember Mike Rogers who will be nothing more than a rubber stamp on Donald Trump's chaos agenda if he makes it to the U.S. Senate. Mike Rogers is not right for Michigan. But luckily, we have a real fighter on our side, someone who has taken on Wall Street greed when she saved the pensions of thousands of Michigan workers. Someone who has stood up for Michigan and helped save 200,000 Michigan jobs. Someone who is on, yeah. Someone who is on Donald Trump directly and introduced bill after bill to rein him in and hold him accountable. Someone who is fighting for to lower our grocery costs, our gas prices, and our electricity bills. And that someone, Michigan, we know her and we love her, is Haley Stevens. Okay. Thank you. My friends, I know Haley. She spent her entire career protecting and defending the people of Michigan, just like our amazing Senator Gary Peters has. Senator Peters has delivered for Michigan time and time again. He and Haley worked together to save our auto industry. He has protected the Great Lakes and the Michigan way of life. He has defended our democracy and our right to vote. He has brought home millions of dollars in federal investments to create jobs and to build a better future right here in Michigan. And he's done it all on the back of his Michigan-made Harley, which he drives up and down and all around this great state. Senator Peters knows what it takes to win, and he knows what Michigan needs from our next U.S. Senator. Grit, effectiveness, hard work, and Michigan common sense. That's why Gary is supporting Haley Stevens in this race. I'm proud to say I've known both Gary and Peter, Gary Peters and Haley Stevens for quite a long time. Both of them have had, always had labor's back. They've always been out there for the working people. So Madison Heights, are you ready? Please help me welcome two champions of working people, two champions of Michigan, Senator Gary Peters and our next U.S. Senator, Haley Stevens.
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0: today. The election is around the corner, and we know everybody's going to get out. We're going to vote, and Haley Stevens will be the next senator from the great state of Michigan. Dan, thank you for hosting us here in the words. It's great to be in the House of Labor. It's great that Haley has over 19 labor unions supporting her because she knows the men and women in labor fight for what every American wants, which is quality, affordable health care. They want decent wages, a safe workplace, and when it's all said and done, they want to retire with dignity. That's what we want for all Americans. And labor unions also know that none of that is free. You need to fight for it. You need a fighter like Haley Stevens out there for you, because she gets it. And I've known Haley. I've known her for a lot of years. When I first got elected to the U.S. House of Representatives about 18 years ago, boy, time flies when you're having fun. It was 2008, during the height of the financial crisis. We all remember those days and how dark it was and how the auto industry was literally on the edge of disappearing. American workers gone. I remember a meeting that I will never forget at the Chrysler headquarters at that time when the CEO told me up in that tall building there in Auburn Hills, not far from here, that if the government does not help, if there isn't a rescue available, that Chrysler isn't going to just go Chapter 11. They're going to have to liquidate the company. And I looked around that audience of a lot of high-level managers there. I don't think they had ever heard the CEO say, this company will be liquidated. And as I looked out, you know that large parking lot in Auburn Hills? I just saw a parking lot with no cars, grass growing, families shattered. So I will just say, first off, thank God President Obama was president at that time who understood. Who understood that the auto industry is about manufacturing in America, and you cannot be a great country if you don't make things. And that's what we do in Michigan. We make things because we are a manufacturing state. And Barack Obama was a smart guy. He still is a smart guy. And you know how smart he is? He made the chief of staff to his auto rescue, Haley Stevens. It was a great decision. It passed, and now our auto industry is continuing to move forward. It's that kind of grit. It's that kind of determination that I know Haley Stevens has. I was on a lot of calls with her as she was that chief of staff, doing what we could to make sure that we could get the kind of support necessary. When she got elected to the Congress, she flipped a seat from a Republican to a Democrat. She knows how to beat Republicans. And let's be clear, this is an important election in a couple days, but we have to win in November. We have to keep Michigan blue. Haley Stevens is the person to do that. And I'll close because we want to hear from the star, and I can tell you, I was just with her. She is fired up. She's going to fire you up here. But I'm just going to close because what is important to me about our next senator is someone who understands Michigan values. Someone who was born here, raised here. She or her father is a school teacher like mine. We have a lot of similarities and grew up as middle class kids and understand that right now Americans are really struggling. Prices continue to go up. We're in a forever war that has to come to an end. We need to have leadership from someone who understands this state. And when you look at my support, which I'm very proud to give, we also have Governor Whitmer who's supporting Haley Stevens. My former colleague in the Senate, who knows the Senate as well as anyone, Debbie Stabenow, is supporting her. Our former governor, Granholm, is supporting her. We got Dana Nessel. You know, you're seeing a pattern here. People who are from Michigan, know Michigan, and fight for Michigan are endorsing Haley Stevens.
1: Senator Gary Peters, Democrat from Michigan.
0: And so, folks, this is not going to be an easy race now, or it's not going to be easy in November. We need all of you. We need your energy. We need your passion. And when we get behind Haley, we're not only going to win here in a few days, we're going to be able to watch the TV in November and waiting to see what's happening around the country And I expect we're going to be doing very well. I think we have a real shot at taking the majority in the United States Senate and telling Donald Trump we are going to put a check on his power. We have to take back the House. We have to take back the Senate. But let's be clear, folks. We will not take back the Senate if we lose Michigan. We are the center of the universe when it comes to politics. We are the center of the universe for folks who can finally stop the Trump administration. It starts here, and as we watch that show on TV or watching the results end, because of all the work that we've done the next few days and the next few months, you're going to be watching, and all of a sudden on the screen, it's going to pop up Michigan. You're going to say, what's happening in Michigan? And it's going to say, Haley Stevens is our next senator! Let's have it for Haley Stevens!
1: In Madison Heights, Michigan, on August 2nd.
2: Well, it sure is nice to be in Madison Heights. I love you, too. At Plumbers Hall, Local 98. It is sure nice to see a lot of familiar and great faces in this room that I am so proud to represent each and every single day in the halls of Congress. But how about that, Gary Peters? How about our two-term, effective, dedicated, incredible senator whose family is so special to Michigan and so special to our values. You know, Gary's retiring at the end of this term, you know, and he's leaving a seat to fill, and those are big shoes to fill. You know, I have just been so honored to work alongside Gary for many years, but man, am I glad to have him with me in this fight. A mentor, a friend. Dan Nixon, you're right, we have known each other a long time. You're a good man. You know, this union that you helped to run alongside Gary and Jeremy and so many, you know, you guys are so special to me. This is actually, you know, where we kind of kicked off the campaign. This is like second home to me here. You know, in a union hall, talking about the 21st century labor movement and good paying jobs. You know, my great grandfather was a plumber, and my dad is here to, you know, pay credence to that, because he reminds me all the time, you know, what union halls like this, you know, mean for us. And so just with folks like all of you on the team, this is the winning coalition. This is how we do it. This is how we win in November. Guys, we are 2 days out. Like a couple of sleeps away from what might be and what might feel like the world's longest primary. Except for, I love it. I love being out there for Michigan. I love being out there with all of you. I love bringing a little bit of that grit and a little bit of that Michigan way and maybe just a little bit of that stick it to them. But let me tell you all the truth. Mike Rogers and the MAGA crowd, they're counting on something. You know, they're counting on us to stay home. They're counting on you to stay home. So they can squeak in to this Senate seat. You know, to make it red. To keep this Senate red. You know, to keep rubber stamping Donald Trump's backwards agenda. I gotta level with you. You know, Donald Trump, the GOP right now, they're spending money on ads, attacking me already because they're worried about running against me. Yes, you know, they're trying to change what might happen on Tuesday. But you know what? The GOP should be worried about running against me. because friends, I am a tough-as-nails Democrat. I'm going to run through anyone and anything to protect and defend our state. That is what my entire career has been about, protecting and defending Michigan. Serving as that chief of staff on the U.S. Auto Rescue as the only person from Michigan on the team. You know, when those 200,000 jobs, countless hopes, dreams, and opportunity was on the line. You know, they were talking about who's going to shut out the lights in Detroit. Well, we know what happened. Good federal policymaking by the way of a great president, the 44th president of this United States, Barack Obama, met the moment for who we are as Michiganders. The grit, the determination, and the willingness to do the job at hand. You know, in Congress, standing alongside folks like Gary Peters and so many of you to save those pensions, standing up to Wall Street to fulfill the long-held promise of the multi-employer pension plans, standing up for our manufacturing sector and our auto industry, working with our great governor to say that we're going to have a chips industry here. We're going to do it with organized labor, and we're going to make sure that our tax code is used effectively to lower those costs and to build those jobs. And yes, now, very proudly, very energetically, standing against Donald Trump and the politicians who run for office to get rich and famous. I'm working, and I plan to, as your next U.S. Senator, ban stock trading. Not just for the elected officials, but for their spouses, their children, the candidates for the office, for president and vice president. We have got to center and recenter on something that Gary Peters has always symbolized, which is public service. Standing for people in tough moments. Now look, the way I see this, guys, this is a Michigan moment. And when Michigan is facing a little challenge, when Michigan is being sold out by a president to the highest bidder from his Oval Office that he uses like a stock trading floor, I am running through anyone and anything to solve our problems. Costs are up. We know the costs are up. You know, I'm out in Detroit on Good Friday. It's also opening day, and we're all having a great time. And 2 minutes into the conversation, my friends, you know, the gals at the fish fry, they're saying to me, Haley, why is our DTE bill so high? Why is DTE not standing up for their ratepayers when Donald Trump slashes the clean energy tax credit? Well, when DTE and this backwards administration isn't standing up for you, I am. I am.
1: Congresswoman Haley Stevens, Democrat from Michigan, candidate for U.S. Senate in Madison Heights, Michigan.
2: Hard-working families, be it the moms or the dads, are going to the grocery store and trading what they can put in their cart because they're worried about what that bill is going to look like. I am going to get rid of tariffs on groceries. You know, this crazy, erratic, backwards tariff structure, what is that? You know, with this president running around like Napoleon trying to cut a deal with every darn country under the sun. Well, where's Michigan's deal? You know, we need more deals coming in here. Talk to my friends in the building trades union. They're ready to build. They're ready to make the factories of the future. And when we have good industrial policy, we do that. We build things here in Michigan. So, yes, we do, Michigan. Need someone who knows how to fight and win. And I'm in this fight for Michiganders who are concerned about getting their benefits. Even the ones who've only been working for like 20 years. Maybe they're still 20 years away from getting Social Security. You know, they're wondering, alongside their parents, is that guarantee going to be there? Because that trust fund is being robbed. You know, that's why I was proud to have the former Democratic Commissioner of Social Security, Martin O'Malley, campaigning with me here in Michigan. You know, I put up my hand to run for this seat, you know, in a tough moment because a fully paralyzed Michigan veteran, you know, reached out to me through a mutual friend asking if he was still going to get his benefit check because of Elon Musk with a chainsaw. You know, I'm in this fight for our workers, for our economy, to showcase that Michigan workers are the best in the world. I'm in this fight to stand up to the attacks on our healthcare system, to give more Michiganders access to quality, affordable healthcare. That means every one of you. You know, when they cut healthcare benefits to give ICE a $70 billion SOSH fund, that isn't working for us. When we got RFK Jr., you know, going around putting people in danger through conspiracy theories and lies. Friends, I'm fighting to impeach him and remove him for a science-first agenda. I am a proud pro-science Democrat. I am in this fight for each and every single one of you who is worried. Now, I know, because this has been a long primary, there's a lot of things getting said, okay? And this is, maybe it's online chatter. Maybe it's the national publications looking for a new headline. I mean, I think there's been four national stories about the sound of my voice. And I know female candidates have heard that before. You know, I think there was something in the New York Times about that. Guys, this is East Coast people making fun of how I talk. And how many times have we really heard that in our lives? You know, when we visit other places, they comment on our accent. Where are you from? You know, I get to say I'm from Metro Detroit. I'm from Michigan. And I'm damn proud of it, by the way. So look, so look, whether they're making fun of me or they're just making fun of Michigan, they don't get to think they're better than us. Because what I know is I am your voice and I'm eager to be your voice. The jokes, they just make me want to fight harder. Like I did when I was working for President Obama. I was the voice in the room that sounded like Michigan. I was the voice in the room making sure that all the economic experts and all the national leaders didn't see Michigan as numbers on a sheet of paper or on a poll, but as families and workers whose livelihoods were on the line. And now I'm standing up to one of the biggest bullies of all, Donald Trump and his abuses of power. You know, I am standing up to be the voice to hold ICE accountable and their abuses of power from top to bottom. You know, if any of these agents have committed a crime, they need to be held accountable. And I am not afraid to say it. I am the voice fighting to stop politicians and candidates from office for getting rich while running or serving. I am the voice calling out those utility companies to lower your electricity bill, to put more money in your pocket. I am Haley Stevens.
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2: And look, they might not like how I sound, but I am sure going to make them hear us in the halls of power. Isn't that right, friends?
0: Yes.
2: So I'm going to do it sounding like Michigan, being as pure Michigan as they come with, yes, that little bit of stick it to them. And so Oakland County, we have got the 2 days. Are you ready to take on Donald Trump? Are you ready to send Mike Rogers back to Florida for a second time? Are you ready to go vote? Then I am your gal. Let's go win.
3: This event taking place over the weekend, a campaign event for Haley Stevens running for the U.S. Senate, hoping to win the Democratic nomination. We'll have coverage of that Democratic primary tomorrow evening on the networks of C-SPAN.
4: AP News, I'm Mike Hempen. Testimony is focused on entries from Lindsey Clancy's diary at the trial of the Massachusetts woman who killed her 3 children.
5: In Massachusetts, the trial resumed for Lindsey Clancy. Testimony focused on her journals and the mental state of the mother of 3 when she killed her 3 children in 2023. Both Plymouth County Assistant DA Shannon Buckingham and defense attorney Kevin Reddington read Clancy's journal aloud as they questioned a state police investigator.
6: November 18th, that page reads, "It's like I'm so desperate to get a mental break from taking care of everyone that my mind is trying to make something physically wrong with me.
7: I now have horrible insomnia and anxiety, which is causing depression. I have no appetite. I don't know what's wrong with me. I want help."
5: Clancy's defense argues she was suffering from over-medication and postpartum psychosis. Prosecutors say she acted intentionally. I'm Jennifer King.
4: Information is surfacing about President Trump's finances as one of his holding companies takes Capital One Financial Corporation to court.
8: Capital One closed President Trump's accounts in mid-2021 after flagging financial activity that resembled money laundering. The bank disclosed this in a court filing over the weekend. Trump has sued Capital One, alleging the closures were politically motivated following the January 6th Capitol attacks. Capital One seeks to dismiss the lawsuit, stating the closures followed months of analysis by its anti-money laundering team. Trump has also sued JPMorgan Chase, claiming similar political motivations. Both banks deny these claims, citing unusual practices as the reason for severing ties with President Trump. I'm Ken Sweet.
4: President Trump's administration is planning to overhaul the Head Start program. 2 people familiar with the deliberations tell the Associated Press the administration's proposed changes could significantly reduce the preschool program's quality standards. This is AP News.
9: Welcome to Washington Today for Monday, August 3rd, 2026. I'm Gary Starkoff. Thank you for joining us. President Trump says that newly planned talks are the last chance for Iran to strike a deal and avoid an escalation of U.S. strikes. Speaking at the Oval Office, the president confirmed that the 2 countries are in contact and that he expects talks to deal with the Strait of Hormuz and Iran's nuclear program. Republican Senators John Cornyn and Tom Tillis say they will now support Todd Blanche's nomination to become Attorney General. The announcement came after Todd Blanche formally rescinded the White House's so-called anti-weaponization fund that would compensate Trump allies. It's just one item on the Senate agenda as they begin their last week of work before their August recess, and we're less than 24 hours away in the high-profile Michigan Democratic Senate primary. As campaign 2026 continues, we'll also check in on races in Ohio, New Hampshire, and Maine. It's all coming up. We begin in the Oval Office today. Here is the president.
10: Mr. President, are the talks with Iran now off and our airstrikes
11: going on? No, they're on. They're going on right now. It's an amazing thing. We have a little problem with Iran because we have many talks and we'll say we have or we don't have. You know, we're straight about it. But they deny it. But they're not denying it now. They just put out a statement, not denying it. But for some reason, they, when they're talking, they don't like saying that they're talking. So I say, wait, we're in talks. Big deal. We're in talks. And they'll sometimes deny it, even though they spend hours and hours together talking. No, the talks are going along. We're going to hit them very hard yesterday. Very, very hard. Harder than any attack, I think I can say, General, from a point of knowledge, any attack since World War II, that's pretty big. And we were set to go. And they called. And in addition, Saudi Arabia called, and UAE called, Qatar called, got calls from numerous people. Not, I don't want to use the word begging, but some were, in particular, Iran did not want to be hit. And they said, we want to talk. We want to talk about the strait, but more importantly, from my standpoint, we want to talk about the denuclearization of Iran. Because it's what it's all about. This is why I'm doing this. And it should have been done. It's now 50 years. We keep saying 47 years, but 3 years have gone by. But it's for 50 years that other presidents should have been doing what I, or other countries. Didn't have to be us, but other countries. And nobody did it. And it was time. And we hit them hard with the B-2s more than a year ago now. And that knocked out their capability, their potential capability. We've done a great job. But when we talk, we say we're talking. If we're not talking, when you ask me, no, we're not talking, I'll say it. But we are talking right now. We're talking. And we're talking at the request of Iran, backed by Saudi Arabia, backed by UAE, and backed by Qatar in particular, but others also. Many, many countries called. Many, the leaders of many are friendly with a lot of them, almost all of them, one way or the other. And they all wanted to give this a last chance. This is a last chance. This is not something that, if it doesn't happen, this is a last chance for them to sign a good document.
9: Now, the president was also asked about if the talks include the status of the Strait of Hormuz.
12: Would Iran be willing to return to fully free navigation of
11: the... It has to be. I'm not going to let them charge.
12: Would you,
11: if anybody's going to charge, we'll charge. We're the one that has total control. We have total control. You know, we have a thing called a blockade with his navy. And that navy is... they call it a wall of steel, the United States wall of steel. And no, there's not going to be charging. We're not talking about charging at all. There won't be charging.
9: According to IranWire.com and the New York Times, at a press conference today, a foreign affairs ministry spokesperson said Iran is currently in talks with officials from Oman about a safe shipping passage through the strait, but no talks are happening with the U.S. At the White House today, the president was also asked about recent reports of record oil company profits.
13: For Chevron for the quarter, highest in history.
11: By 12 times.
13: On the backs.
11: You saw that.
13: Yes. Yeah. I mean, it's unbelievable. On the backs.
11: I don't like it.
13: Workers paying higher debts.
11: Yeah.
13: Whatever is our...
11: They're making too much money. Okay. Based on a shortage, they're making too much money. I don't like it. And I should be the last one to say, because I'm a big free enterprise guy. Nobody bigger. And, you know... You're going to see oil when we're finished with Iran. You're going to see the prices drop through the floor. But they made too much money. Too much money. Chevron, too much money. ExxonMobil, too much. Too much money. When you look at one company where they made 12 times what they made the year before, they're going to give some of that back to the public. And they better cut the retail price, the consumer price. Too much money. You surprised I'm saying it? I'll say it loud and clear. I'm not happy about it.
9: CNBC.com reporting today that Chevron's earnings increased nearly 400% to $12 billion this past quarter. That's compared to $2.5 billion over the same period last year. It's the company's highest quarterly earnings ever. Meanwhile, Exxon's profits have more than doubled to $14.5 billion compared to just over $7 billion this time last year. And Shell reported its second highest ever quarterly profits. CNBC goes on to report that combined, the three companies made on average more than $400 million in profits every day for the past 3 months. Now, also today at the White House, the president was asked about the so-called anti-weaponization fund. This was the issue at the center of the delay in the confirmation of Attorney General nominee Todd Blanche.
11: On the other, on the fund, these were people that were treated unbelievable. 22 suicides, more than that, I think. Look at Ashley. Look at so many other things that happened. These people were treated horribly. And this fund could have given them some solace. But, it happens to be very popular among many quarters. And I don't participate in that fund. I was certainly treated badly. I don't participate, but I thought it would be... very fair for people that spent years in prison, people that were treated so badly, for in many cases people that did absolutely nothing wrong. So I view that fund as a positive, and a lot of Republicans do too, not so many Democrats. And it's not only for that, it's for other things too. People that have been treated unfairly, that have been weaponized by a corrupt government that we had with Obama and that we had with Biden. You had a corrupt government with both of them.
9: And the president was also asked about the reflecting pool case from last week and the D.C. U.S. Attorney's Office dropping its alleged

0: Attorney's Office dropping its alleged vandalism case on the reflecting pool against former Olympic canoeist David Hearn.
1: When Jeanine looked at it, it was the day after the 4th of July with the largest fireworks display in the world. And the stuff was laying all over the pool, the fireworks, because they used the pool as one of the... And it was all over the pool. It was the day after, very shortly thereafter. But that was working beautifully, and it was vandalized. And if you look at the tape, now the tape isn't a great tape in the sense that you... It's a little hard to say who it exactly was. But it was people cutting this very expensive material, waterproofing material. Anyway, it looked beautiful. And then they cut it, and they vandalized. And we weren't necessarily thrilled with the contractor, but they did a job, and they were fixing any problems. But then it got carried away because the judge was extremely unfriendly to Jeanine. And frankly, I think she choked. Because the judge was really vicious. Instead of going after the people that did it, the judge went after her and went after her department. And I guess she choked. I don't know what the hell happened.
2: Are you reconsidering her role?
1: I don't know what. You don't. You're fake news. Don't ever talk again. You're fake news. One of the worst in the business.
0: Now, the president's comments come after he posted on social media over the weekend, "I disagree 100% with Jeanine Pirro, the U.S. attorney for the District of Columbia, on the reflecting pool. I don't know what she was thinking." He called the damage to the pool a pure case of vandalism. And CNN reporting unnamed White House sources this afternoon that the president is considering firing Jeanine Pirro. CNN quoting a source saying that the president was, quote, blindsided by the court filing Jeanine Pirro's office made that dropped the vandalism charges and instead blamed the reflecting pool's problems on, quote, a botched renovation by the Interior Department. Now, all of these comments came at a White House event creating the President's Military Spouse Commission. The Washington Examiner reports its focus will be on military families. It'll be chaired by Jennifer Hegseth, the wife of Defense Secretary Pete Hegseth, Christy Mullen, the wife of Homeland Security Secretary Mark Wayne Mullen, and the spouses of the service secretaries, the Joint Chiefs of Staff, and each branch's senior enlisted officer. You can see all of today's White House event at cspan.org and the C-SPAN Now mobile app. To the Senate, and Judiciary Chair Chuck Grassley announced this morning that the committee will vote on the nomination of Todd Blanche to be Attorney General tomorrow morning at 9 a.m. Eastern Time. And as we mentioned, this comes after the announcement from Judiciary Republicans John Cornyn of Texas and Tom Tillis of North Carolina that they'll vote to advance Todd Blanche's nomination out of committee. Senator Tillis said in a social media statement today, "At the outset, Senator Cornyn and I were clear that we needed a written document addressing our concerns on the IRS audit agreement and the anti-weaponization fund that included constraining the scope of audit protection by limiting it to the parties of the settlement agreement and legally ending the anti-weaponization fund. We are pleased that the Department of Justice has issued a formal order terminating the fund. Additionally, the department acknowledged in a binding written order that the audit settlement is limited to the plaintiffs and the scope does not extend beyond the defendants in the lawsuit, the IRS and the Treasury, addressing concerns that multiple members of our Republican colleagues share. We want to express our gratitude to Mr. Blanche and his staff for working with us on this, and we look forward to voting to advance his nomination out of the Senate Judiciary Committee." That from Judiciary Republican Tom Tillis of North Carolina this morning. Now, The Hill writing today that Senators Cornyn and Tillis's deal, quote, does nothing to stop the sweeping immunity offered to the president and his family for past conduct. The Trumps are still given permanent immunity from any investigation or prosecution into them or their businesses, though the acting attorney general stressed that this only applies, quote, retroactively. That from TheHill.com. Now, as far as the Senate's agenda this week, here is Punchbowl News congressional reporter Max Cohen.
3: It's going to be a busy stretch before they leave. The first item on the agenda when the Senate comes back to vote tonight will be on a short-term government funding bill, a continuing resolution, which would fund the government until December 11th. That deal was just reached last night between bipartisan Senate appropriators

0: I think members of both parties seem to be on board with this initially. No one wants a government shutdown right before the election, and the current deadline is September 30th. So this bill would push it back to December 11th after the election into the lame duck period. And I expect that to pass the Senate. Now, of course, the House isn't back until the end of August, so it won't be fully passed until probably September. The other items on the agenda are a Russia sanctions package, which overwhelmingly cleared a procedural vote the other week after the passing of Senator Lindsey Graham. This has become a priority for the White House and for the Senate. There's also a cryptocurrency bill that could be on the floor. Depends how timing works out. And there's also the threat from Senator Mike Lee of forcing a vote to postpone recess until any action on the Save America Act, President Trump's signature piece of legislation to increase voter ID around elections. That, of course, doesn't have any chance to pass the Senate, as John Thune has said many times. And then the final item I would mention is a budget resolution to get into a third reconciliation package this Congress that passed the House. And again, Senator Thune says they do not yet have 50 votes to pass the Senate. So a lot on the agenda this week.
1: And the overarching issues, particularly on those last two points, Max Cohen, when it comes to Save America and that bill, was the president's insistence that Save America be part of this, and also the president's insistence that the filibuster would be abolished in order to achieve this. Paint that into the picture.
0: Frankly, Senator Thune, the majority leader of the Republican Party, and Donald Trump are on radically different pages right now. Trump, as you mentioned, he wants the filibuster gone. He wants a 50-vote threshold for everything in the Senate. That clashes with what Leader Thune wants, which is a protection of the institution of the Senate, which he views as the filibuster being crucial to separating the Senate from the House. And Thune also, he will tell you he's operating under his own reality of his own members of the Republican Conference. And Thune says simply for abolishing the filibuster, passing the SAVE Act, and passing this budget resolution, his response is, there aren't the votes. This doesn't unite all Republicans. And they have a 53-47 majority. You know, if you lose three or more, you can't do anything. And Thune knows he has moderate, center-right, vulnerable members who aren't on board with these things. Trump, on the other hand, doesn't like hearing no for an answer, right, especially not from Congress. His view is, I'm the leader of the party. I won us huge majorities in 2024. I gave Republicans in Congress power on my coattails. You then should reward me with my priorities. So there's this really big tension here between Thune and Trump, and I don't see it being resolved anytime soon, because I tend to, you know, favor Thune's take, at least in terms of the legislative realities. The Republican Conference is not united, and they don't have the votes for these measures.
2: Punchbowl News congressional reporter Max Cohen on this morning's Washington Journal. The text of that funding bill was released this afternoon. Here's Senator Grassley talking about it on the floor.
3: I'm here to show my support for the Prevent Government Shutdown Act. Before I do that, I want to express my support for the proposed continuing resolution and thank Senator Collins for her leadership to make sure government doesn't shut down if that continuing resolution gets to the president. Now, I do prefer passing 12 appropriation bills. And while I do that, I can say at the same time it's my opportunity to tell my colleagues on the other side of the aisle to work with us and get your job done to avoid a government shutdown. Funding the federal government is a core responsibility of Congress. The fiscal year begins October 1st each year. If appropriation bills are not signed into law by the September 30th, lawmakers and the president must agree on a temporary spending resolution. That's known as a continuing resolution. That resolution keeps the government open for business. If that fails, the unfunded parts of government shut down.
2: Senator Chuck Grassley, the Republican from Iowa, and Senate Democratic leader Chuck Schumer had Todd Blanche on his mind today.
4: Make no mistake, Todd Blanche has no intention of stopping Trump's corruption. He spent his career enabling it. Instead of seeing Todd Blanche's so-called deal for the sham that it is, Senate Republicans are once again taking Trump's personal attorney at his word. All Blanche's deal does is accept the reality that Trump's MAGA slush fund is never getting through the courts. Blanche's so-called deal does nothing to stop the IRS sweetheart deal that lets the Trump and his family cheat their way out of tens of millions of dollars in taxes. Let me repeat that. Blanche is still perfectly fine with giving Trump a permission slip to commit tax fraud to the tune of tens of millions of dollars. Is the Senate GOP willing to go along with Trump's tax fraud? Blanche certainly is. Senate Republicans keep pretending that Blanche made real concessions on the slush fund. The truth is, he just gave up a fight he had already lost in court. And there's no guardrail preventing Trump and Blanche from using taxpayer dollars to give cash payouts to violent January 6th insurrectionists, MAGA billionaires, and the Trump family. Trump won't even hide his intention to resurrect his MAGA cash rewards program. Just last night, Trump said, quote, a lot of people like the slush fund. That was his words. He said it. He said it would be reimbursement for the pain that January 6th insurrectionists suffered. Where's the reimbursement for the economic pain Trump has inflicted on the American people with his rampant corruption, his disastrous agenda? No one wants this slush fund other than Trump and his cronies. There's never been a more clear-cut case of self-dealing in American history. Trump sued himself, settled with himself, and then gave himself tax immunity for life and $2 billion to either pocket, in his own pocket, from the federal treasury, or pass out to bad people, all at the taxpayers' expense. Senate Republicans, if you truly care about ending this corruption, then work with us to ban it by law. Don't put the architect of Trump's grifts in charge of the Department of Justice.
2: Senator Schumer also offered support for the continuing resolution.
4: Senate Democrats have been crystal clear. We want to fund the government, avoid a shutdown, and pass strong bipartisan appropriations bills that deliver for the American people. The CR released yesterday is a responsible pathway to do just that. The bill allows us to continue negotiating a budget that won't leave working families behind. I applaud Senator Murray for her tireless work and her success in preventing Trump's dangerous efforts to politicize federal grants from taking effect as we fight to block it altogether. Throughout these negotiations, Senate Democrats are fighting for the American people. We will continue fighting for a budget that helps Americans get ahead and thwarts Trump's corrupt, costly, and chaotic agenda that is stretching Americans thin.
2: Now, the Senate is scheduled to vote at 5:30 p.m. Eastern Time on advancing that bill. You can see the Senate live on C-SPAN 2, C-SPAN Now, and C-SPAN.org. A couple other notes today. The AP is reporting that two people have died in the cyclospora outbreak in Michigan. It's the first deaths confirmed in the U.S. related to the parasite. Michigan Department of Health and Human Services said both people had underlying health conditions that may have been impacted by the intestinal illness and dehydration. They did not provide additional information about the deaths. The AP also reporting this afternoon on the death of former Texas Republican Congresswoman Kay Granger. She passed away yesterday, according to her son, J.D. Granger. House Speaker Mike Johnson said in a social media post that throughout her career, Kay Granger, quote, broke barriers for women in public service. He added that she was a dear friend who will be greatly missed. The AP goes on to write that Kay Granger was the first Republican woman from Texas to be elected to the House of Representatives. She began her career as a high school teacher and a businesswoman. She went on to accomplish many firsts as a politician, including becoming the first woman elected mayor of Fort Worth and the first Republican woman to chair the House Appropriations Committee. Kay Granger was first elected to the House in 1996. She did not seek re-election in 2024. According to a December 2024 statement from her office, She experienced worsening health challenges in her final months in Congress. She did not cast a vote after July of that year. Her office didn't specify or elaborate what those health challenges were in that statement, but it read that former frequent travel to Washington had become, quote, both difficult and unpredictable for Kay Granger since early September of 2024. Kay Granger was 83 years old. 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
5: Campaign 2026 is underway, and the stakes couldn't be higher. 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
2: Welcome back to Washington Today, and we turn to Campaign 2026 news now and a marquee primary in Michigan tomorrow, where Democrats Haley Stevens and Abdel El-Sayed are running to be the nomination for U.S. Senator. They'll face off against presumptive Republican nominee Mike Rogers in November. On Saturday in Madison Heights, Michigan, Haley Stevens talked about the interest the race has generated nationally.
6: Yeah, I mean, I'm just fighting for my people. I mean, that's really how it's always been. I mean, when I first put up my hand to flip a long-held Republican seat from red to blue, and I am in that fight right now. And I have truly loved being on this campaign trail. I have loved being up there with my Democratic primary opponents. The discourse of democracy, the exchange of ideas, and any chance that Michigan gets to be heard is a good day for me. So let's talk about Michigan issues. Let's talk about the 100,000 manufacturing jobs lost nationwide because of these tariff policies. Let's talk about the billions of dollars of investment that has been pulled from Michigan, from Flint to Detroit. And this is in our manufacturing sector. It is not right. It is not working for us. Why are the utility bills going up? Because Donald Trump got rid of the tax credits and the utility companies won't fight for the ratepayers. Guess who will? I will. And I've got the receipts of doing this time and time again. I'm leading the effort to get RFK Jr. out of office. I want to keep going. I plan to own Mike Rogers on the debate stage about what cabinet members he would have supported and voted for, because none of them would have had my vote. Kristi Noem, she needed to go. ICE needs to be cleaned up. You know, it's a mess. We got the former chair of the Homeland Security Committee in the U.S. Senate standing right next to me. You know, I honor and recognize Gary's work. Michiganders are speaking right now because this level of chaos and mismanagement of dollars, we got a debt crisis, it's not working for us. So as you can tell, friend, I'm a little fired up.
7: El Sayed is doing a rally that's a battle for the soul of the Democratic Party later today. Is that the way you guys see what's going on here?
6: It's a Michigan moment for me, baby. That's what I see. And I'll tell you, when I'm out on the east side of Detroit knocking doors like I was with Councilman Scott Benson, that's what I was hearing from people. I mean, look, I appreciate your craft and all that you guys are writing about, you know, in terms of the national audience, but thank you for highlighting the people who are freaked out because their Medicaid has been cut to give ICE $70 billion, because that's the door I was standing in front of in Detroit yesterday.
2: You heard Haley Stevens mention Gary Peters. He is the retiring incumbent Democratic senator. He offered his endorsement of Haley Stevens last week. Her opponent, Abdel El-Sayed, was talking about the race in Dearborn on Friday.
8: And as we've campaigned across 110 different cities now, 500-plus public events, I get this word electability all the time. Now, here's the interesting thing. When people say, we don't know if he's electable, it seems like they're talking about me, about my name, about my faith. But that's actually not what they're talking about. See, there's nobody with more political experience being named Abdul, except for maybe the mayor of Dearborn, than me in all of Michigan. I'm pretty good at being a guy named Abdul in Michigan. You know what they're talking about? They're talking about all of us. All of you. All the people in the state. And What bothers me about that is not the comment that they're making about me. It's the comment that they're making about the 10 million open-minded, big-hearted people in this state. I was Abdul the year after 9/11 when my teammates voted me football captain. They didn't have to do that. They didn't look like me. I was probably the first Abdul that most of them had met. And yet, they saw past my name and said, we think he'd be a good leader for our team. Here in Michigan, we are a community that brings together the best of Midwest earnestness and grit. That's who Michigan is. And across the communities that I've visited, places like Kalkaska, places like Escanaba, places like Manistee, right here in Dearborn, Detroit, Grand Rapids, I see that earnestness and grit in people. And I also see a politics that has betrayed them so much.
2: Michigan Democratic Senate candidate Abdel El-Sayed. Moving to the governor's race in Michigan, two Republicans remain, and WOOD.com in Grand Rapids reporting Republican Representative John James leading Perry Johnson 40-32% in the latest Emerson College poll out last week. Now, the winner will face presumptive Democratic nominee Jocelyn Benson. John James told WOOD.com, I am excited to have the opportunity to increase affordability, to fix education, and to make sure we have a safe state to grow and thrive. I am honored for the opportunity to earn your vote. So if you haven't voted, the polls are open. So please go vote and have your voice heard. Moving to Ohio now, Democratic governor's candidate Amy Acton was in Cincinnati today at an event with the Ohio Association of Professional Firefighters.
9: You know, I'm running because people in the state are struggling, and it's no longer about Republican or Democrat. You know, I sometimes joke that I felt like the Ted Lasso this time walking in the state house because I saw something had fundamentally changed. It is now about extreme wealth, power, ideology, playbooks coming from out of state that no Ohioan would want being pumped through these state houses where most people don't pay attention to who works there. That's what's been happening. And they're wanting things that no Ohioan would want. So I'm ready to push back on the corruption and the cost of corruption that we all pay for. I'm going to be fighting for our public schools. I'm going to be fighting for our first responders. I'm fighting for libraries. I'm fighting for our hospitals. Our rural hospitals are collapsing because of changes that are coming to Medicaid and Medicare. My opponent said those things are complete mistakes. He wants to dismantle all of them. When we have people going, and you're probably seeing them, babies are being born roadside in Ohio. People are going an hour to an hour and 15 minutes to deliver a baby not far from here in Adams County. On 32 babies are being born because they can't get here fast enough.
2: Amy Acton running against Republican Vivek Ramaswamy in Ohio. Also, Republican Senator John Husted appeared in Marysville yesterday. He talked about his race against Democrat Sherrod Brown.
10: And I have to tell you, this is going to be a tough race. Let there be no doubt. They're going to bombard your airwaves with lie after lie after lie, funded by the ACT Blue machine and all the Democrats from California and New York who are sending money into this race. You're going to hear all the lies. And I want to tell you something. I think it's pretty pathetic. My wife and I, we're people of deep faith, and we try never to hold hateful thoughts in our heads or in our hearts, all right? And so I have to tell you, in my race against Sherrod Brown, I actually feel sorry for him. And this is why I feel sorry for him. Because if I had spent my last 54 years of my life as a 74-year-old man, and I couldn't come up with one thing that I had done that had made your lives better, I think that's pretty pathetic, don't you? He's done nothing in that time period to make your lives better. But I'll tell you what he has done. He has made the prices that you pay from everything from electricity to healthcare insurance, all of them go up. Under his watch, the radical environmentalist policies that he put in, the Green New Deal, things like that, they closed 23 power plants in Ohio. closed 23 power plants, and now we have a supply and demand problem, which is raising your prices. You think your health insurance costs have gone up? Well, there's a reason why. He voted for the Obamacare package that allowed insurance companies and hospitals to consolidate. And you know how monopolies work? You get higher prices and lower service. And that's what he did.
2: John Husted running for a full term as a Republican after being appointed to take J.D. Vance's seat after he became vice president. His Democratic opponent, Sherrod Brown, was with his former Senate colleague, current Arizona Democratic Senator Mark Kelly, in Cincinnati on Friday.
11: As you know, Congress authorizes our country to go to war. That hasn't happened. So this war is not authorized, you know, by the United States Congress. And the president doesn't want to listen to Congress. He kind of goes his own way on this. Hey, they asked for, Donald Trump asked for $1.5 trillion for a defense budget. Plus, they're talking about a supplemental. When I got to the Senate, and at the end of 2020, the next full year was 2021, the defense budget was $740 billion. Now they're asking for $1.5 trillion. They also want to support programs that aren't going to work and things we don't need. It is wasteful. If he feels like he needs, you know, money for, you know, additional money to support the troops, and I'm always going to support the troops, come to us with a reasonable request.
12: John Husted simply hasn't explained why we're in this war and has voted more than a dozen times to continue it, not understanding or not caring what it does to farmers, the diesel prices and fertilizer costs, what it does to all of us with inflation and gas prices in Ohio. As we always seem to lead the country, Ohio has lost three members of the service. Three people fighting for this country have lost their lives.
11: I was talking to some of my farmers in Arizona a few weeks ago. I've been like an ag advisory council. And on average, their expenses have gone up 45%. None of them are going to make any money this year. They're going to be losing money. And if that continues for multiple years, they wind up in a situation where they have to declare bankruptcy. Not only is that not good for them, that affects our food supply, and our food supply is national security.
2: Arizona Democratic Senator Mark Kelly, along with Ohio Democratic Senate candidate Sherrod Brown in Cincinnati on Friday. Moving to New Hampshire now, this from NewHampshireBulletin.com. State election officials say they're unconcerned after the Trump administration announced it will send Justice Department election monitors to watch September's primaries in Manchester and Nashua, a longstanding practice that has drawn partisan suspicion amid the president's recent actions on elections. New Hampshire Secretary of State David Scanlon said his office learned of the monitors at the same time the public did. He told the Bulletin, "In New Hampshire, we have a tradition of letting people observe our election process. It doesn't matter whether they're from New Hampshire, from the federal government, or international observers. Those individuals do not have a role in the election process, and the expectation is that if people are representing the federal government are here, that they are not going to get in the way of our election officials doing their job." That from NewHampshireBulletin.com. Of course, the Justice Department announced earlier this month it's sending monitors to six states. The others are Massachusetts, Arizona, Michigan, Minnesota, and Virginia. Now, today in Manchester, Democratic Senate candidate Chris Pappas held a panel discussion on Social Security. He was asked about John Sununu, one of the Republican candidates.
13: Well, he might still be in the Senate today were he an independent voice when he were our U.S. Senator. Now, the fact is he was defeated by voters in 2008 because he was down the line for George W. Bush on Social Security privatization, on the war in Iraq, on bailouts for Wall Street, on policies that oppose a woman's right to choose, including putting appointees on the Supreme Court that gave us the Dobbs decision that overturned that constitutional right. Mm-hmm. So he was out of step with New Hampshire then. He still is today because he is siding with Donald Trump and his policies that are making life more expensive for Granite Staters. So, you know, I've shown in my time in Congress to be someone who always feels like we got to work across the aisle to put solutions out there that can help people. I've done that in a number of different ways. I'm rated as one of the most bipartisan members of the House, not because I back off of what I believe are the big fights of the day around economic fairness and taking on corporate power, but I also feel like we've got to create some opportunities for some wins for people where we can realize them. And so I think there's going to be a good contrast in this campaign about who's truly fighting for New Hampshire, who's going to side with Donald Trump and the billionaire class that's making life worse.
2: New Hampshire Democratic Senate candidate Chris Pappas. Of course, as you heard, John Sununu lost to retiring Democratic incumbent Gene Shaheen back in 2008. The other Republican candidate in New Hampshire is Scott Brown. New Hampshire's primary is September 8th. And SpectrumNews.com writing this weekend that Maine Republican governor's candidate Bobby Charles was in Lewiston on Saturday, where he toured Phoenix House, an addiction recovery center. And he was asked about his support for the tax and spending cuts law the Republicans passed last year.
14: So Democrats have criticized your support for the One Big Beautiful Bill Act, saying that the Medicare cuts, Medicaid cuts are going to hurt people who are in need of addiction treatment. Can you explain how these...
15: I think it's a, you know, your job is to report news, and I'm going to try to give you news to report. The bottom line is I want, and what the Big Beautiful Bill did is it said, if you're between the ages of 18 and 65 and you are don't have children and you're not disabled and you're not addicted, you don't have something that's going to prevent you from working, then you need to do one of three things. You need to either work for 20 hours, or you need to go to school for 20 hours, or you need to volunteer in a certified way at a nonprofit for 20 hours. That entitles you then to what is Medicaid and in what we call Maine Care. That, to me, is a very reasonable way of looking at things. As I've said to you over and over again, addiction services in the state of Maine cannot survive on local money alone. They cannot survive on people taking their life savings and putting them into something like this privately alone. They cannot even survive on state money alone. They must have federal money. And I did this. I did oversight of these programs, and I actually wrote them. For Gingrich, when Gingrich was Speaker, I helped write the Drug-Free Communities Act. I wrote the Speed Trafficking Act. I wrote, this legislation exists. What we have to do as a state is say, you know what? I mean, I'm happy to say this to all the Democratic legislators, as well as Republican legislators. We need to work together on a few things that are completely non-controversial. This one is non-controversial as far as I'm concerned. We need to go to the federal government together in a unified voice and get the resources for the state of Maine, which proportionally is suffering as much or more than any state in the United States from addiction.
2: Maine Republican governor's candidate Bobby Charles. Spectrum News reporting that so far this year, drug overdose deaths in Maine are down by nearly 9% compared to the same period last year. In 2025, overdose deaths saw a 20% decrease from the previous year. Bobby Charles is running against Democrat Hannah Pingree in Maine. Of course, C-SPAN has got you covered for campaign 2026, and we'll have live coverage of primary night tomorrow night in addition to Michigan. There are primaries in Kansas, Virginia, Missouri, and Washington State. Our live coverage begins at 7 p.m. Eastern Time here on C-SPAN Radio. 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We're also on YouTube. 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I'm Gary Sterkoff. 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

0: C-SPAN's Washington Journal, our live forum inviting you to discuss the latest issues in government, politics, and public policy. From Washington to across the country, coming up Tuesday morning, Progressive Change Campaign Committee co-founder Adam Green covers Campaign 2026, the Michigan Democratic Senate primary, and the impact of the Democratic Socialist Movement. Then, former Arizona Republican Congressman J.D. Hayworth and former South Carolina Democratic Congressman Joe Cunningham, both now spokespersons for the Pharmaceutical Reform Alliance, discuss U.S. drug pricing and the Trump administration's efforts to reduce costs. And Fox News political reporter Paul Steinhaus previews the Michigan Senate Democratic primary contest between Abdul El-Sayed and Michigan Democratic Representative Haley Stevens. C-SPAN's Washington Journal. 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
1: Welcome to Washington Today for Monday, August 3rd, 2026. I'm Gary Sterkoff. Thank you for joining us. President Trump says that newly planned talks are the last chance for Iran to strike a deal and avoid an escalation of U.S. strikes. Speaking at the Oval Office, the president confirmed that the two countries are in contact and that he expects talks to deal with the Strait of Hormuz and Iran's nuclear program. Republican Senators John Cornyn and Tom Tillis say they will now support Todd Blanche's nomination to become Attorney General. The announcement came after Todd Blanche formally rescinded the White House's so-called anti-weaponization fund that would compensate Trump allies. It's just one item on the Senate agenda as they begin their last week of work before their August recess, and we're less than 24 hours away in the high-profile Michigan Democratic Senate primary. As campaign 2026 continues, we'll also check in on races in Ohio, New Hampshire, and Maine. It's all coming up. We begin in the Oval Office today. Here is the president.
2: Mr. President, are the talks with Iran now off and our airstrikes
3: back? No, they're on. They're going on right now. It's an amazing thing. We have a little problem with Iran because we have many talks and we'll say we have or we don't have. You know, we're straight about it. But they deny it. But they're not denying it now. They just put out a statement, not denying it. But for some reason, they, when they're talking, they don't like saying that they're talking. So I say, wait, we're in talks. Big deal. We're in talks. And they'll sometimes deny it, even though they spend hours and hours together talking. No, the talks are going along. We're going to hit them very hard yesterday. Very, very hard. Harder than any attack, I think I can say, General, from a point of knowledge, any attack since World War II, that's pretty big. And we were set to go, and they called. And in addition, Saudi Arabia called, and UAE called, Qatar called. Got calls from numerous people. Not, I don't want to use the word begging, but some were. In particular, Iran did not want to be hit. And they said, we want to talk. We want to talk about the strait, but more importantly, from my standpoint, we want to talk about the denuclearization of Iran, because this is what it's all about. This is why I'm doing this. And it should have been done. It's now 50 years. We keep saying 47 years, but 3 years have gone by. But it's for 50 years that other presidents should have been doing what I, or other countries. Didn't have to be us, but other countries. And nobody did it. And it was time. And we hit them hard with the B-2s more than a year ago now. And that knocked out their capability, their potential capability. We've done a great job. But when we talk, we say we're talking. If we're not talking, when you ask me, no, we're not talking, I'll say it. But we are talking right now. We're talking. And we're talking at the request of Iran, backed by Saudi Arabia, backed by UAE, and backed by Qatar in particular, but others also. Many countries called. The leaders of many are friendly with a lot of them, almost all of them, one way or the other, and they all wanted to give this a last chance. This is a last chance. This is not something that, if it doesn't happen, this is a last chance for them to sign a good document.
1: Now, the president was also asked about if the talks include the status of the Strait of Hormuz.
4: Would Iran be willing to return to fully free navigation of
3: Hormuz? It has to be. I'm not going to let them charge.
4: Would you,
3: if anybody's going to charge, we'll charge. We're the one that has total control. We have total control. You know, we have a thing called a blockade with his Navy. And that Navy is, they call it a wall of steel, the United States wall of steel. And no, there's not going to be charging. We're not talking about charging at all. There won't be charging.
1: According to IranWire.com and the New York Times, at a press conference today, a foreign affairs ministry spokesperson said Iran is currently in talks with officials from Oman about a safe shipping passage through the strait, but no talks are happening with the U.S. At the White House today, the president was also asked about recent reports of record oil company profits.
5: For Chevron for the quarter, highest in history.
3: By 12 times.
5: On the back.
3: You saw that?
5: Yes.
3: Yeah.
5: I mean, it's unbelievable. On the back.
3: I don't like it.
5: Workers paying higher debts.
3: Yeah.
5: Whatever is our...
3: They're making too much money. Okay. Based on a shortage, they're making too much money. I don't like it. And I should be the last one to say, because I'm a big free enterprise guy. Nobody bigger. And, you know, you're going to see oil. When we're finished with Iran, you're going to see the prices drop through the floor. But they made too much money. Too much money. Chevron, too much money. ExxonMobil, too much. Too much money. When you look at one company where they made 12 times what they made the year before, they're going to give some of that back to the public. And they better cut the retail price, the consumer price. Too much money. You surprised I'm saying it? I'll say it loud and clear. I'm not happy about it.
1: CNBC.com reporting today that Chevron's earnings increased nearly 400% to $12 billion this past quarter. That's compared to $2.5 billion over the same period last year. It's the company's highest quarterly earnings ever. Meanwhile, Exxon's profits have more than doubled to $14.5 billion compared to just over $7 billion this time last year. And Shell reported its second highest ever quarterly profits. CNBC goes on to report that combined, the three companies made on average more than $400 million in profits every day for the past 3 months. Now, also today at the White House, the president was asked about the so-called anti-weaponization fund. This was the issue at the center of the delay in the confirmation of Attorney General nominee Todd Blanche.
3: On the fund, these were people that were treated unbelievably. 22 suicides, more than that, I think. Look at Ashley. Look at so many other things that happened. These people were treated horribly. And this fund could have given them some solace. But, you know, it happens to be very popular among many quarters. And I don't participate in that fund. I was certainly treated badly. I don't participate, but I thought it would be very fair for people that spent years in prison, people that were treated so badly, for in many cases people that did absolutely nothing wrong. So I view that fund as a positive, and a lot of Republicans do too, not so many Democrats. And it's not only for that, it's for other things too. People that have been treated unfairly, that have been weaponized by a corrupt government that we had with Obama and that we had with Biden. You had a corrupt government with both of them.
1: And the president was also asked about the reflecting pool case from last week and the D.C. U.S. Attorney's Office dropping its alleged vandalism case on the reflecting pool against former Olympic canoeist David Hearn.
3: When Jeanine looked at it, it was the day after the 4th of July with the largest fireworks display in the world. And the stuff was laying all over the pool, the fireworks, because they used the pool as one of the... And it was all over the pool. It was the day after, very shortly thereafter. But that was working beautifully, and it was vandalized. And if you look at the tape, now the tape isn't a great tape in the sense that it's a little hard to say who it exactly was. But it was people cutting this very expensive material, waterproofing material. Anyway, it looked beautiful. And then they cut it, and they vandalized. And we weren't necessarily thrilled with the contractor, but they did a job, and they were fixing any problems. But then it got carried away because the judge was extremely unfriendly to Jeanine. And frankly, I think she choked. Because the judge was really vicious. Instead of going after the people that did it, the judge went after her and went after her department. And I guess she choked. I don't know what the hell happened.
6: Are you reconsidering her role?
3: I don't know what. You're fake news. Don't ever talk again. You're fake news. One of the worst in the business.
1: Now, the president's comments come after he posted on social media over the weekend, "I disagree 100% with Jeanine Pirro, the U.S. Attorney for the District of Columbia, on the reflecting pool. I don't know what she was thinking." He called the damage to the pool a pure case of vandalism. And CNN reporting unnamed White House sources this afternoon that the president is considering firing Jeanine Pirro. CNN quoting a source saying that the president was, quote, blindsided by the court filing Jeanine Pirro's office made that dropped the vandalism charges and instead blamed the reflecting pool's problems on, quote, a botched renovation by the Interior Department. Now, all of these comments came at a White House event creating the President's Military Spouse Commission. The Washington Examiner reports its focus will be on military families. It'll be chaired by Jennifer Hegseth, the wife of Defense Secretary Pete Hegseth, Christy Mullen, the wife of Homeland Security Secretary Mark Wayne Mullen, and the spouses of the service secretaries, the Joint Chiefs of Staff, and each branch's senior enlisted officer. You can see all of today's White House event at cspan.org and the C-SPAN Now mobile app. To the Senate, and Judiciary Chair Chuck Grassley announced this morning that the committee will vote on the nomination of Todd Blanche to be Attorney General tomorrow morning at 9 a.m. Eastern Time. And as we mentioned, this comes after the announcement from Judiciary Republicans John Cornyn of Texas and Tom Tillis of North Carolina that they'll vote to advance Todd Blanche's nomination out of committee. Senator Tillis said in a social media statement today, "At the outset, Senator Cornyn and I were clear that we needed a written document addressing our concerns on the IRS audit agreement and the anti-weaponization fund that included constraining the scope of audit protection by limiting it to the parties of the settlement agreement and legally ending the anti-weaponization fund. We are pleased that the Department of Justice has issued a formal order terminating the fund. Additionally, the department has acknowledged in a binding written order that the audit settlement is limited to the plaintiffs and the scope does not extend beyond the defendants in the lawsuit, the IRS and the Treasury, addressing concerns that multiple members of our Republican colleagues share. We want to express our gratitude to Mr. Blanche and his staff for working with us on this, and we look forward to voting to advance his nomination out of the Senate Judiciary Committee." That from Judiciary Republican Tom Tillis of North Carolina this morning. Now, The Hill writing today that Senators Cornyn and Tillis' deal, quote, does nothing to stop the sweeping immunity offered to the president and his family for past conduct. The Trumps are still given permanent immunity from any investigation or prosecution into them or their businesses, though the acting attorney general stressed that this only applies, quote, retroactively. That from TheHill.com. Now, as far as the Senate's agenda this week, here is Punchbowl News congressional reporter Max Cohen.
7: It's going to be a busy stretch before they leave. The first item on the agenda when the Senate comes back to vote tonight will be on a short-term government funding bill, a continuing resolution, which would fund the government until December 11th. That deal was just reached last night between bipartisan Senate appropriators. And I think members of both parties seem to be on board with this initially. No one wants a government shutdown right before the election, and the current deadline is September 30th. So this bill would push it back to December 11th, after the election, into the lame duck period. And I expect that to pass the Senate. Now, of course, the House isn't back until the end of August, so it won't be fully passed until probably September. The other items on the agenda are a Russia sanctions package, which overwhelmingly cleared a procedural vote the other week after the passing of Senator Lindsey Graham. This has become a priority for the White House and for the Senate. There's also a cryptocurrency bill that could be on the floor, depends how timing works out. And there's also the threat from Senator Mike Lee of forcing a vote to postpone recess until any action on the Save America Act, President Trump's signature piece of legislation to increase voter ID around elections. That, of course, doesn't have any chance to pass the Senate, as John Thune has said many times. And then the final item I would mention is a budget resolution to get into a third reconciliation package this Congress that passed the House. And again, Senator Thune says they do not yet have 50 votes to pass the Senate. So a lot on the agenda this week.
6: The overarching issues, particularly on those last two points, Max Cohen, when it comes to Save America and that bill, was the president's insistence that Save America be part of this, and also the president's insistence that the filibuster would be abolished in order to achieve this. Paint that into the picture.
7: Frankly, Senator Thune, the majority leader of the Republican Party, and Donald Trump are on radically different pages right now. Trump, as you mentioned, he wants the filibuster gone. He wants a 50-vote threshold for everything in the Senate. That clashes with what Leader Thune wants, which is a protection of the institution of the Senate, which he views as the filibuster being crucial to separating the Senate from the House. And Thune also, he will tell you he's operating under his own reality of his own members of the Republican Conference. And Thune says simply for abolishing the filibuster, passing the SAVE Act, and passing this budget resolution, his response is there aren't the votes. This doesn't unite all Republicans. And they have a 53-47 majority. You know, if you lose three or more, you can't do anything. And Thune knows he has moderate, center-right, vulnerable members who aren't on board with these things. Trump, on the other hand, doesn't like hearing no for an answer, right, especially not from Congress. His view is, I'm the leader of the party. I won us huge majorities in 2024. I gave Republicans in Congress power on my coattails. You then should reward me with my priorities. So there's this really big tension here between Thune and Trump, and I don't see it being resolved anytime soon because I tend to, you know, favor Thune's take, at least in terms of the legislative realities. The Republican Conference is not united, and they don't have the votes for these measures.
1: Punchbowl News congressional reporter Max Cohen on this morning's Washington Journal. The text of that funding bill was released this afternoon. Here's Senator Grassley talking about it on the floor.
8: I'm here to show my support for the Prevent Government Shutdown Act. Before I do that, I want to express my support for the proposed continuing resolution and thank Senator Collins for her leadership to make sure government doesn't shut down if that continuing resolution gets to the president. Now, I do prefer passing 12 appropriation bills. And while I do that, I can say at the same time it's my opportunity to tell my colleagues on the other side of the aisle to work with us and get the job done to avoid a government shutdown. Funding the federal government is a core responsibility of Congress. The fiscal year begins October 1st each year. If appropriation bills are not signed into law by the September 30th, lawmakers and the president must agree on a temporary spending resolution. That's known as a continuing resolution. That resolution keeps the government open for business. If that fails, the unfunded parts of government shut down.
1: Senator Chuck Grassley, the Republican from Iowa, and Senate Democratic leader Chuck Schumer had Todd Blanche on his mind today.
9: Make no mistake, Todd Blanche has no intention of stopping Trump's corruption. He spent his career enabling it. Instead of seeing Todd Blanche's so-called deal for the sham that it is, Senate Republicans are once again taking Trump's personal attorney at his word. All Blanche's deal does is accept the reality that Trump's MAGA slush fund is never getting through the courts. Blanche's so-called deal does nothing to stop the IRS sweetheart deal that lets the Trump and his family cheat their way out of tens of millions of dollars in taxes. Let me repeat that. Blanche is still perfectly fine with giving Trump a permission slip to commit tax fraud to the tune of tens of millions of dollars. Is the Senate GOP willing to go along with Trump's tax fraud? Blanche certainly is. Senate Republicans keep pretending that Blanche made real concessions on the slush fund. The truth is, he just gave up a fight he had already lost in court. And there's no guardrail preventing Trump and Blanche from using taxpayer dollars to give cash payouts to violent January 6th insurrectionists, MAGA billionaires, and the Trump family. Trump won't even hide his intention to resurrect his MAGA cash rewards program. Just last night, Trump said, quote, a lot of people like the slush fund. That was his words. He said it. He said it would be reimbursement for the pain that January 6th insurrectionists suffered. Where's the reimbursement for the economic pain Trump has inflicted on the American people with his rampant corruption, his disastrous agenda? No one wants this slush fund other than Trump and his cronies. There's never been a more clear-cut case of self-dealing in American history. Trump sued himself, settled with himself, and then gave himself tax immunity for life and $2 billion to either pocket, in his own pocket, from the federal treasury, or pass out to bad people, all at the taxpayers' expense. Senate Republicans, if you truly care about ending this corruption, then work with us to ban it by law. Don't put the architect of Trump's grifts in charge of the Department of Justice.
1: Senator Schumer also offered support for the continuing resolution.
9: Senate Democrats have been crystal clear. We want to fund the government, avoid a shutdown, and pass strong bipartisan appropriations bills that deliver for the American people. The CR released yesterday is a responsible pathway to do just that. The bill allows us to continue negotiating a budget that won't leave working families behind. I applaud Senator Murray for her tireless work and her success in preventing Trump's dangerous efforts to politicize federal grants from taking effect as we fight to block it altogether. Throughout these negotiations, Senate Democrats are fighting for the American people. We will continue fighting for a budget that helps Americans get ahead and thwarts Trump's corrupt, costly, and chaotic agenda that is stretching Americans thin.
1: Now, the Senate is scheduled to vote at 5:30 p.m. Eastern Time on advancing that bill. You can see the Senate live on C-SPAN 2, C-SPAN Now, and C-SPAN.org. A couple other notes today. The AP is reporting that two people have died in the cyclospora outbreak in Michigan. It's the first deaths confirmed in the U.S. related to the parasite. Michigan Department of Health and Human Services said both people had underlying health conditions that may have been impacted by the intestinal illness and dehydration. They did not provide additional information about the deaths. The AP also reporting this afternoon on the death of former Texas Republican Congresswoman Kay Granger. She passed away yesterday, according to her son, J.D. Granger. House Speaker Mike Johnson said in a social media post that throughout her career, Kay Granger, quote, broke barriers for women in public service. He added that she was a dear friend who will be greatly missed. The AP goes on to write that Kay Granger was the first Republican woman from Texas to be elected to the House of Representatives. She began her career as a high school teacher and a businesswoman. She went on to accomplish many firsts as a politician, including becoming the first woman elected mayor of Fort Worth and the first Republican woman to chair the House Appropriations Committee. Kay Granger was first elected to the House in 1996. She did not seek re-election in 2024. According to a December 2024 statement from her office, she experienced worsening health challenges in her final months in Congress. She did not cast a vote after July of that year. Her office didn't specify or elaborate what those health challenges were in that statement, but it read that former frequent travel to Washington had become, quote, both difficult and unpredictable for Kay Granger since early September of 2024. Kay Granger was 83 years old. This is Washington Today on C-SPAN Radio.
10: Campaign 2026 is underway, and the stakes couldn't be higher. Every seat in the United States House of Representatives is up for grabs, along with 33 U.S. Senate races, and the outcome of both could reshape the balance of power in Washington. Voters will also decide 36 gubernatorial contests. From the campaign trail to election night, follow Campaign 2026 on the C-SPAN networks. 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
1: Welcome back to Washington Today, and we turn to Campaign 2026 news now and a marquee primary in Michigan tomorrow, where Democrats Haley Stevens and Abdel El-Sayed are running to be the nomination for U.S. Senator. They'll face off against presumptive Republican nominee Mike Rogers in November. On Saturday in Madison Heights, Michigan, Haley Stevens talked about the interest the race has generated nationally.
11: Yeah, I mean, I'm just fighting for my people. I mean, that's really how it's always been. I mean, when I first put up my hand to flip a long-held Republican seat from red to blue, and I am in that fight right now. And I have truly loved being on this campaign trail. I have loved being up there with my Democratic primary opponents. The discourse of democracy, the exchange of ideas, and any chance that Michigan gets to be heard is a good day for me. So let's talk about Michigan issues. Let's talk about the 100,000 manufacturing jobs lost nationwide because of these tariff policies. Let's talk about the billions of dollars of investment that has been pulled from Michigan, from Flint to Detroit. And this is in our manufacturing sector. It is not right. It is not working for us. Why are the utility bills going up? Because Donald Trump got rid of the tax credits and the utility companies won't fight for the ratepayers. Guess who will? I will. And I've got the receipts of doing this time and time again. I'm leading the effort to get RFK Jr. out of office. I want to keep going. I plan to own Mike Rogers on the debate stage about what cabinet members he would have supported and voted for, because none of them would have had my vote. Kristi Noem, she needed to go. ICE needs to be cleaned up. You know, it's a mess. We got the former chair of the Homeland Security Committee in the U.S. Senate standing right next to me. You know, I honor and recognize Gary's work. Michiganders are speaking right now because this level of chaos and mismanagement of dollars, we got a debt crisis, it's not working for us. So as you can tell, friend, I'm a little fired up.
12: I'll say this, doing a rally that's a battle for the soul of the Democratic Party later today. Is that the way you guys see what's going on here?
11: It's a Michigan moment for me, baby. That's what I see. And I'll tell you, when I'm out on the east side of Detroit knocking doors like I was with Councilman Scott Benson, that's what I was hearing from people. Right. I mean, look, I appreciate your craft and all that you guys are writing about, you know, in terms of the national audience. But thank you for highlighting the people who are freaked out because their Medicaid has been cut to give ICE $70 billion. Because that's the door I...

0: that's the door I was standing in front of in Detroit yesterday.
1: You heard Haley Stevens mention Gary Peters. He is the retiring incumbent Democratic senator. He offered his endorsement of Haley Stevens last week. Her opponent, Abdel Sayed, was talking about the race in Dearborn on Friday.
2: And as we've campaigned across 110 different cities now, 500-plus public events, I get this word electability all the time. Now, here's the interesting thing. When people say, we don't know if he's electable, it seems like they're talking about me, about my name, about my faith. But that's actually not what they're talking about. See, there's nobody with more political experience being named Abdul, except for maybe the mayor of Dearborn, than me in all of Michigan. I'm pretty good at being a guy named Abdul in Michigan. You know what they're talking about? Talking about all of us. All of you. All the people in the state. And what bothers me about that is not the comment that they're making about me. It's the comment that they're making about the 10 million open-minded, big-hearted people in this state. I was Abdul the year after 9/11 when my teammates voted me football captain. They didn't have to do that. They didn't look like me. I was probably the first Abdul that most of them had met. And yet, they saw past my name and said, we think he'd be a good leader for our team. Here in Michigan, we are a community that brings together the best of Midwest earnestness and grit. That's who Michigan is. And across the communities that I've visited, places like Kalkaska, places like Escanaba, places like Manistee, right here in Dearborn, Detroit, Grand Rapids, I see that earnestness and grit in people. And I also see a politics that has betrayed them so much.
1: Michigan Democratic Senate candidate Abdel El-Sayed. Moving to the governor's race in Michigan, two Republicans remain, and WOOD.com in Grand Rapids reporting Republican Representative John James leading Perry Johnson 40-32% in the latest Emerson College poll out last week. Now, the winner will face presumptive Democratic nominee Jocelyn Benson. John James told WOOD.com, I am excited to have the opportunity to increase affordability, to fix education, and to make sure we have a safe state to grow and thrive. I am honored for the opportunity to earn your vote. So if you haven't voted, the polls are open. So please go vote and have your voice heard. Moving to Ohio now, Democratic governor's candidate Amy Acton was in Cincinnati today at an event with the Ohio Association of Professional Firefighters.
3: You know, I'm running because people in the state are struggling, and it's no longer about Republican or Democrat. You know, I sometimes joke that I felt like the Ted Lasso this time walking in the state house because I saw something had fundamentally changed. It is now about extreme wealth, power, ideology, playbooks coming from out of state that no Ohioan would want being pumped through these state houses where most people don't pay attention to who works there. That's what's been happening. And they're wanting things that no Ohioan would want. So I'm ready to push back on the corruption and the cost of corruption that we all pay for. I'm going to be fighting for our public schools. I'm going to be fighting for our first responders. I'm fighting for libraries. I'm fighting for our hospitals. Our rural hospitals are collapsing because of changes that are coming to Medicaid and Medicare. My opponent said those things are complete mistakes. He wants to dismantle all of them. When we have people going, and you're probably seeing them, babies are being born roadside in Ohio. People are going an hour to an hour and 15 minutes to deliver a baby not far from here in Adams County. On 32 babies are being born because they can't get here fast enough.
1: Amy Acton running against Republican Vivek Ramaswamy in Ohio. Also, Republican Senator John Husted appeared in Marysville yesterday. He talked about his race against Democrat Sherrod Brown.
4: And I have to tell you, this is going to be a tough race. Let there be no doubt. They're going to bombard your airwaves with lie after lie after lie, funded by the Act Blue machine and all the Democrats from California and New York who are sending money into this race. You're going to hear all the lies. And I want to tell you something. I think it's

0: pretty pathetic. My wife and I, we're people of deep faith. We try never to hold hateful thoughts in our heads or in our hearts, all right? And so I have to tell you, in my race against Sherrod Brown, I actually feel sorry for him. And this is why I feel sorry for him. Because if I had spent my last 54 years of my life as a 74-year-old man, and I couldn't come up with one thing that I have done that had made your lives better, I think that's pretty pathetic, don't you? He's done nothing in that time period to make your life better. But I'll tell you what he has done. He has made the prices that you pay from everything from electricity to healthcare insurance, all of it go up. Under his watch, the radical environmentalist policies that he put in, the Green New Deal, things like that, they closed 23 power plants in Ohio. Closed 23 power plants, and now we have a supply and demand problem, which is raising your prices. You think your health insurance costs have gone up? Well, there's a reason why. He voted for the Obamacare package that allowed insurance companies and hospitals to consolidate. And you know how monopolies work? You get higher prices and lower service. And that's what he did.
1: John Husted running for a full term as a Republican after being appointed to take J.D. Vance's seat after he became vice president. His Democratic opponent, Sherrod Brown, was with his former Senate colleague, current Arizona Democratic Senator Mark Kelly, in Cincinnati on Friday.
2: As you know, Congress authorizes our country to go to war. That hasn't happened. So this war is not authorized, you know, by the United States Congress. And the president doesn't want to listen to Congress. He kind of goes his own way on this. Hey, they asked for, Donald Trump asked for $1.5 trillion for a defense budget. Plus, they're talking about a supplemental. When I got to the Senate, and at the end of 2020, the next full year was 2021, the defense budget was $740 billion. Now they're asking for $1.5 trillion. They also want to support programs that aren't going to work and things we don't need. It is wasteful. If he feels like he needs, you know, money for, you know, additional money to support the troops, and I'm always going to support the troops, come to us with a reasonable request.
3: John Husted simply hasn't explained why we're in this war and has voted more than a dozen times to continue it, not understanding or not caring what it does to farmers, the diesel prices and fertilizer costs, what it does to all of us with inflation and gas prices in Ohio. As we always seem to lead the country, Ohio has lost three members of the service, three people fighting for this country to lost their lives.
2: I was talking to some of my farmers in Arizona a few weeks ago. I've been like an ag advisory council, and on average, their expenses have gone up 45%. None of them are going to make any money this year. They're going to be losing money. And if that continues for multiple years, they wind up in a situation where they have to declare bankruptcy. Not only is that not good for them, that affects our food supply, and our food supply is national security.
1: Arizona Democratic Senator Mark Kelly, along with Ohio Democratic Senate candidate Sherrod Brown in Cincinnati on Friday. Moving to New Hampshire now, this from NewHampshireBulletin.com. State election officials say they're unconcerned after the Trump administration announced it will send Justice Department election monitors to watch September's primaries in Manchester and Nashua, a longstanding practice that has drawn partisan suspicion amid the president's recent actions on elections. New Hampshire Secretary of State David Scanlon said his office learned of the monitors at the same time the public did. He told the Bulletin, "In New Hampshire, we have a tradition of letting people observe our election process. It doesn't matter whether they're from New Hampshire, from the federal government, or international observers. Those individuals do not have a role in the election process, and the expectation is that if people are representing the federal government are here, that they are not going to get in the way of our election officials doing their job." That from NewHampshireBulletin.com. Of course, the Justice Department announced earlier this month it's sending monitors to six states. The others are Massachusetts, Arizona, Michigan, Minnesota, and Virginia. Now, today in Manchester, Democratic Senate candidate Chris Pappas held a panel discussion on Social Security. He was asked about John Sununu, one of the Republican candidates.
4: Well, he might still be in the Senate today were he an independent voice when he were our U.S. Senator. Now, the fact is he was defeated by voters in 2008 because he was down the line for George W. Bush on Social Security privatization, on the war in Iraq, on bailouts for Wall Street, on policies that oppose a woman's right to choose, including putting appointees on the Supreme Court that gave us the Dobbs decision that overturned that constitutional right. Mm-hmm. So he was out of step with New Hampshire then. He still is today because he is siding with Donald Trump and his policies that are making life more expensive for Granite Staters. So, you know, I've shown in my time in Congress to be someone who always feels like we got to work across the aisle to put solutions out there that can help people. I've done that in a number of different ways. I'm rated as one of the most bipartisan members of the House, not because I back off of what I believe are the big fights of the day around economic fairness and taking on corporate power, but I also feel like we've got to create some opportunities for some wins for people where we can realize them. And so I think there's going to be a good contrast in this campaign about who's truly fighting for New Hampshire, who's going to side with Donald Trump and the billionaire class that's making life worse.
1: New Hampshire Democratic Senate candidate Chris Pappas. Of course, as you heard, John Sununu lost to retiring Democratic incumbent Gene Shaheen back in 2008. The other Republican candidate in New Hampshire is Scott Brown. New Hampshire's primary is September 8th. And SpectrumNews.com writing this weekend that Maine Republican governor's candidate Bobby Charles was in Lewiston on Saturday, where he toured Phoenix House, an addiction recovery center. And he was asked about his support for the tax and spending cuts law the Republicans passed last year.
5: So Democrats have criticized your support for the One Big Beautiful Bill Act, saying that the Medicare cuts, Medicaid cuts, yeah, are going to hurt people who are in need of addiction treatment. Can you explain how these?
6: Yeah, I think it's a, you know, your job is to report news, and I'm going to try to give you news to report. The bottom line is, I want, and what the Big Beautiful Bill did is it said, if you're between the ages of 18 and 65, and you are don't have children, and you're not disabled, and you're not addicted, you don't have something that's going to prevent you from working, then you need to do one of three things. You need to either work for 20 hours, or you need to go to school for 20 hours, or you need to volunteer in a certified way at a nonprofit for 20 hours. That entitles you then to what is Medicaid and in what we call Maine Care. That, to me, is a very reasonable way of looking at things. As I've said to you over and over again, addiction services in the state of Maine cannot survive on local money alone. They cannot survive on people taking their life savings and putting them into something like this privately alone. They cannot even survive on state money alone. They must have federal money. And I did this. I did oversight of these programs, and I actually wrote them. For Gingrich, when Gingrich was Speaker, I helped write the Drug-Free Communities Act. I wrote the Speed Trafficking Act. I wrote, this legislation exists. What we have to do as a state is say, you know what? I mean, I'm happy to say this to all the Democratic legislators, as well as Republican legislators. We need to work together on a few things that are completely non-controversial. This one is non-controversial as far as I'm concerned. We need to go to the federal government together in a unified voice and get the resources for the state of Maine, which proportionally is suffering as much or more than any state in the United States from addiction.
1: Maine Republican governor's candidate Bobby Charles. Spectrum News reporting that so far this year, drug overdose deaths in Maine are down by nearly 9% compared to the same period last year. In 2025, overdose deaths saw a 20% decrease from the previous year. Bobby Charles is running against Democrat Hannah Pingree in Maine. Of course, C-SPAN has got you covered for campaign 2026, and we'll have live coverage of primary night tomorrow night in addition to Michigan. There are primaries in Kansas, Virginia, Missouri, and Washington State. Our live coverage begins at 7 p.m. Eastern Time here on C-SPAN Radio. 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It's also where you can find the Washington Today podcast. We're also on YouTube. 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I'm Gary Sterkoff. 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

0: C-SPAN's Washington Journal, our live forum inviting you to discuss the latest issues in government, politics, and public policy. From Washington to across the country, coming up Tuesday morning, Progressive Change Campaign Committee co-founder Adam Green covers campaign 2026, the Michigan Democratic Senate primary, and the impact of the Democratic Socialist Movement. Then, former Arizona Republican Congressman J.D. Hayworth and former South Carolina Democratic Congressman Joe Cunningham, both now spokespersons for the Pharmaceutical Reform Alliance, discuss U.S. drug pricing and the Trump administration's efforts to reduce costs. And Fox News political reporter Paul Steinhaus previews the Michigan Senate Democratic primary contest between Abdul El-Sayed and Michigan Democratic Representative Haley Stevens. C-SPAN's Washington Journal. 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
1: Rebecca Slaughter, the former Democratic commissioner on the Federal Trade Commission, whose firing by President Donald Trump was upheld by the Supreme Court in the case Trump v. Slaughter, gave the keynote address at a conference looking at how the court decision affects the constitutional relationship between the president and the FTC and other independent regulatory commissions. The conference was co-hosted by the American Antitrust Institute and Competition Law Center at George Washington University's Law School. The Institute President, Randy Stutz, begins.
2: Good morning, everyone. And welcome. On behalf of the American Antitrust Institute, thank you for joining us. Thank you to the GW Competition Law Center for partnering with us and hosting today's conference. Trump v. Slaughter may well prove to be one of the most consequential Supreme Court decisions in the history of the federal antitrust system. Whatever one's views of the merits of the decision, it marks a significant change in the constitutional framework governing the Federal Trade Commission, and of course raises questions that go well beyond. The court held that Congress may not insulate FTC commissioners from presidential removal in the manner it has for more than a century. At the same time, however, it also allowed that Congress retain some authority to establish independent agencies in some circumstances, while declining to define those circumstances or the boundaries of that authority. That combination of a major constitutional change, together with relatively little guidance about the scope of its implications, leaves difficult questions for the future and likely for future litigation. What functions, if any, may still be performed independently? How should courts distinguish those functions from others? How should Congress respond? And what does all of this mean, not only for the FTC, but for the institutional integrity of antitrust law and policy in the United States and perhaps the rest of the world? Those are questions that will not be answered overnight. They will be addressed over time by the courts, by Congress, by agencies, by scholars and practitioners, and by everyone with a stake in the future of antitrust law. Our hope today is to contribute constructively to the beginning of that process. It's worth stepping back for a moment to remember why these institutional questions matter. Competition policy has always depended upon the confidence that antitrust enforcement is grounded in law, evidence, economics, and sound judgment. Whether one favors more vigorous enforcement or less, or tends to agree more often with plaintiffs or defendants, there is a broad agreement that decisions should be made on the merits, not because of political expediency, partisan goals, or because certain parties are favored or disfavored. That aspiration informed the design of the FTC from its inception. And while people may disagree about whether those institutions have always pursued their objective faithfully or whether the court's decision ultimately will strengthen or weaken it, a great many of us agree that preserving principled, expertise-based decision-making remains an important goal, regardless of one's constitutional or policy preferences. That is the spirit in which today's conference is being held. We do not intend a retrospective on the Trump v. Slaughter case, although we'll talk about it a lot, nor do we intend a debate over whether the court reached the right result. Our objective is to ask what comes next. Now that the legal landscape has changed, how can our institutions continue to promote independent judgment, transparency, accountability, and public confidence in antitrust enforcement? What reforms deserve serious consideration? And where might there be common ground among people who approach these questions from different perspectives? We've assembled an extraordinary group of speakers because these questions deserve careful, multidisciplinary, and bipartisan consideration. The answers will shape not only antitrust enforcement, but the credibility and stability of enforcement institutions for years to come. Before turning it over to Bill Kovacic, who will say a few more opening remarks, I want to thank a few of the people who are responsible for making this conference possible. First and foremost, I want to thank Bill himself. He's been a remarkable leader in the antitrust community for decades, and his integrity and commitment to intellectual rigor in public service and his uncommon ability to bring together people with differing views in pursuit of better institutions have been a gift to the antitrust community. On behalf of AAI, we are especially grateful, Bill, for your partnership, for your service on the AAI Advisory Board, and for your many thoughtful contributions to the topic of this conference, including an amicus brief on behalf of former federal enforcers, which was cited in the court's dissenting opinion. I also want to thank our other partners at the GW Competition Law Center, including Barack Richman, who's a member of the AAI Advisory Board, Alejandro Ibarra, and Keir Hannon, for their collaboration and support in making this program possible. You've been a pleasure to work with. Thank you. And I want to thank Tom Dadu, who did all of the work putting together the substance of this program. Tom currently serves as an AAI Public Service Fellow, and before that spent 33 years serving at the FTC, where he received numerous distinctions and awards. Tom chose the future of the FTC after Trump v. Slaughter as his fellowship project long before the court's opinion, and his research, energy, and creativity transformed that idea into today's program. We are deeply grateful to Tom. I also want to recognize
1: Randy Stutz, president of the American Antitrust Institute.
2: Well deserved. I also want to recognize Bert Fohr, the founder and former president of AAI, and Bob Land, who's professor emeritus at the University of Baltimore Law School and a member of the AAI Board of Directors. Bert and Bob volunteered to serve as co-chairs of the AAI Public Service Fellowship Program. I also want to thank Professor Stephen Calkins, who's a member of the committee overseeing the program and was an invaluable thought partner to Tom in the early days of the project. Finally, I want to thank FTC Commissioner Rebecca Kelly Slaughter, who is our keynote speaker today and who you'll hear from shortly. Becca shouldered massive personal and professional burdens to see this case through to the end, and she handled it with nothing but grace, class, toughness, perseverance, and personal integrity throughout, and continues to do so today. Her final act in her second term as an FTC commissioner was truly an act of public service, and on behalf of AAI, Becca, thank you for everything you've done, and thank you for being here. Thanks to all of you for joining us, whether here in person or via the live stream. I hope today's discussions contribute at least in a small way to the important work that still lies ahead. With that, I will turn the floor over to Bill.
1: Bill Kovacic is a former Federal Trade Commission commissioner in the George W. Bush and Obama administrations and is now director of George Washington University's Competition Law Center.
3: Thank you, Randy. We couldn't possibly have done this without the extraordinary support of AAI, both yourself and the larger, wonderful team that you bring to bear on this, and we are truly honored to share this room with you and to share this program with you, and we look forward to the many great days to come. Randy so well described our attitude in doing this. The period of mourning, the time for tears, is over. And the real job now is to focus on potential solutions, to take stock of positive attributes, real accomplishments of the Commission over time, and to look for ways to go about ensuring that those carry forward, and to see that perhaps there are opportunities to do even better than the existing framework and to achieve still better things in the future. A number of us in the room are old enough to know that this is not the first serious challenge to the well-being of the agency. There have been near-death before occurrences in the past, and it's been remarkable to see the resilience of the institution over the course of its more than 100-year experience, including its experience in the modern era as well. That gives reason for hope that one can do good things coming ahead in the future. And I think we really cheat ourselves if we succumb to feelings of despair. We cheat ourselves of the opportunity to bring to bear all of our talents, all the creativity and imagination, and do things that can really surprise us at different times. If it were baseball, to put the ball in play. That's the most important thing you have to do as a hitter. Put the ball in play, and amazing things can happen when you do that. And we have that opportunity to do that here. We also have, as Randy was saying, just an exceptional cohort of skills and talents to draw upon. We're not without great skills and abilities, and I think if we marshal those and put them to work in trying to address specific problems, and yes, as a footnote, this is just the first storm. There are others coming too. Dealing with delegation, dealing with the administrative process itself. So there's a lot to take on. But as Randy said, today's a step, a modest initial step in trying to mobilize those resources. A couple of thoughts about our wonderful keynote speaker today, Commissioner Slaughter. I think that we're going to see over time that she is not remembered simply as the namesake of a famous decision that will be cited countless times. She's not going to be cited as, in some sense, a moment of disappointment for the agency. In her current and continuing role, she's going to be cited as a person who was a catalyst for change, someone who brought our attention to bear on positive possibilities for the future. And in moments of great concern for many of us, and indeed real disappointment, showed a different way. And that's going to be, I think, not your only contribution, Commissioner, but in many ways, your finest hour. To also mention one other thing that we're so proud of here is I think the way in which you've dealt with the circumstances is truly extraordinary. I'm astonished at the harsh, bitter, and nearly slanderous way in which some observers have characterized your work in this area, where, in truth, you're the embodiment of what I think Congress had in mind in picking people for the commission. Thoughtful, contemplative, positive, broad perspective, collegial. That's the essence of good board. And you were there indeed. And for the rest of us, for other boards, showing us how to do it by the example of your own life is extremely powerful. And those are the enduring contributions. So at school today, we're so happy to welcome you here to this podium, not simply to have you at this school, but to be in this room at this moment to do this. It's a great honor for us to have you here. And I just add finally, as a preliminary matter, I echo all of Randy's expressions of thanks to everyone who made this work, the team here at GW, the team at AAI, and most of all, Tom, for seeing the way ahead. Not to look down at our shoe tops. If you do that, you don't see great things coming at you. And I think you've focused our attention forward in a very helpful and useful way. So, Commissioner, if you can please come to join us and give the keynote. It's a
1: William Kovacic, former Federal Trade Commission commissioner, and now head of the George Washington University Competition Law Center.
3: We are so proud to have you with us today.
4: Can I give you a hug? That was so nice.
3: Of course.
4: Oh, thank you.
3: Okay, you can go home now. I feel fulfilled. Thank you. Please.
4: That was an incredibly humbling introduction. It's going to take me a second to gain my composure. Thank you so much for those kind words, Bill and Randy, to AAI and GW for organizing this important event, and to Tom in particular, who I know has put so much thought and effort into it. And I am, you know, really delighted to be here today among such distinguished colleagues, although I would be more delighted if it were under different circumstances. As you've heard, my name is Rebecca Kelly Slaughter. I am more commonly known to most of you in this room as Becca, and I think unfortunately known in history as the Slaughter in Trump v. Slaughter. This is my first public speech as a former Federal Trade Commissioner. So I'm going to start by prebutting some of the questions I've been getting most frequently in the wake of this decision before we get into the meat of the topic of this conference, which I entirely agree with Bill and Randy is about looking forward and building towards the future. Okay, how does it feel to have a precedent-setting Supreme Court decision bear my name? Very weird. Mostly bad, given how the case turned out. Do I regret bringing the case, given that the litigation led to the overturning of a pillar of administrative and constitutional law? No, I do not. Had I not challenged my removal, the precedent would have been effectually eviscerated anyway, but it would have been done with my assent rather than over my objection. And given that it was litigated out, the public has the benefit of opinions issued by a multi-member tribunal where they can consider the majority, the dissent, what endures, what doesn't, what stands up against scrutiny. And more importantly, I'd rather, much rather, stand on the right side of history than on the winning side of any particular Supreme Court case. And I just have no doubt in my heart that standing up for the rule of law, for checks and balances, for a government that is responsive to the people and not just the powerful, and standing up against the disregard of congressional statutes puts me squarely on the right side of history, and I'm very happy to be there. Am I ever going to get another job? Yes, hopefully. What is it going to be? I don't know. Stay tuned. That's a question for another day. So today we're here to discuss the future of the FTC, and honestly, by extension, the two dozen-ish other multi-member boards or commissions with a similar structure. As Bill said, we're not going to rehash the unitary executive theory or why I think it is wrong, dangerous, ahistorical, and inconsistent with constitutional principles of checks and balances. Those questions have been settled, at least for now, although I do not believe that that answer will stand the test of time. But today we're here to discuss the practical effects of the Supreme Court decision that unfortunately bears my name and what we can do about it going forward. In light of the Supreme Court's decision that removal protections for commissioners of what have historically been understood to be independent boards and commissions are unconstitutional, we have to ask two important questions. First, what practical functional benefits did those removal protections serve? And are there other ways to achieve those or similar benefits consistent with today's governing precedent? This morning, I'm going to try to answer the first question based on my experience, and really the rest of the day we'll be tackling the second. So what are the practical effects of removal protections? I shared most of my perspective on this in a piece I published in the Penn Regulatory Review last spring, and I'm going to rehash a lot of that and borrow it here. I had the privilege of serving at the FTC as a minority commissioner in a 3-2 commission, the acting chair in a 2-2 commission, a majority commissioner in a 3-2, 3-1, 3-0 commission, and then also a minority commissioner in a 2-2 commission, by which I mean there may be a permutation of a commission construction that I have not experienced, and Maureen can tell us about being acting chair in a 1-1 commission, but I've pretty much covered the field. So my goal this morning is to share a little bit of my perspective of the public value of bipartisan boards and commissions so that we can unpack how much of that value can be preserved or reconstituted in a post-Humphreys world. So let's start with what removal protections have meant historically, at least with respect to the FTC. Removal protections have guaranteed that commissioners, once duly appointed and confirmed, have the freedom to operate consistent with their oaths of office, which are to the Constitution and the laws of the United States. In other words, commissioners could do their job, consider matters, vote, dissent, or concur without fear or favor. To my mind, that protects four important principles. First, it guards against corruption in important economic decision-making. Second, it forces the majority to engage with alternative approaches. Third, it incentivizes consensus, which in turn promotes durability of commission decisions. And finally, it provides transparency and accountability where consensus cannot be reached. So to take them in turn. When I talk about protecting against corruption, I mean protection against the fear of being removed for failure to do a favor for the president's friends and allies. Honestly, when I learned administrative law, I would never expected protection against corruption to be an important value to have embedded in the legal structure of government agencies. But I think that is really the naive perspective of a elder millennial who was born in a post-Nixonian era. I grew up understanding both parties to be mostly governed by people who took public service and public trust seriously, even if I might vehemently disagree about how to execute such service and trust. But I don't think it's an accident that we're talking about the evisceration of anti-corruption tools by an administration that is also running roughshod over federal ethics rules and treating the government like a personal piggy bank. How did removal protections work to prevent corruption in practice at the FTC? The most important thing to understand is that removal protections do not only guard minority voices. They also allow members of the president's own party to put their oaths to the Constitution and the laws of the United States above any oath of political loyalty to the president. In other words, by firing Commissioner Bedoya and myself, the president sent a message to all of the majority members of independent boards and commissions that they need only ask how high when he say jump, or their jobs would be imperiled.
1: Former FTC Commissioner Rebecca Slaughter, at a conference hosted by the American Antitrust Institute and George Washington University Law School.
4: Consider the example of a Republican chairman of the FTC who is willing to refuse President Trump's first-term demands to turn the agency into a tool of political retribution. It has been publicly reported that Chairman Simons faced calls from President Trump to use the agency's tools to police First Amendment-protected political speech. He declined to do so, understanding that such action would be outside the scope of the commission's mandate, not to mention unconstitutional. He deserves enormous credit for that. But he was able to do so because in President Trump's first term, facing re-election, he was not yet willing to entirely ignore the law and fire Chairman Simons. But fast forward to today, post the at-will removal of commissioners, the FTC has sent warning letters with similar speech-punishing flavor to Apple and Google, has entered into settlements with advertising companies, and brought speech-punishing litigation against Media Matters, getting tossed out of court for blatant First Amendment violations. Even with all of that, it is only barely competing with the FCC, which every day appears to be finding new ways to abuse its powers to attempt to silence not only legitimate news reporting, but also talk shows and even late-night comedians. But from a corruption perspective, the voices of the minority do matter as well. Consider two contrasting examples. In 2019, the FTC settled its investigation into Facebook's violation of its earlier order over privacy violations and agreed to have Facebook pay a $5 billion fine for those violations. My fellow minority commissioner, Rohit Chopra, and I dissented from the decision because we didn't think the settlement would be adequate to deter Facebook from violating the law again in the future. But we were not concerned that the Republican majority supported this settlement because of pressure from the first Trump administration or because Facebook was a large donor to the president. At the time, it was not. And the public could have confidence that corruption was not at play in the decision because it could read the dissenting statements in which we would have called out any corruption had we seen it. Fast forward to fall of 2025, when the FTC settled its case against Amazon involving subscription traps, on the eve of trial, when the FTC staff had been winning pretrial motion after pretrial motion, and for a settlement that was really pennies on the dollar in terms of Amazon's total liability exposure. The settlement happened after Commissioner Bedoya and I were removed from the FTC and after Amazon donated millions of dollars to the inauguration, to the ballroom, paid the First Lady over $40 million for the rights to her documentary. Was the settlement the right thing for consumers, an efficient resolution of a trial issue that really returned money right away into people's pockets? Or was it the result of a deal driven by political pressure from the White House? Candidly, I don't know. And neither do you. Because I was not allowed to do my job and review the non-public information behind the settlement, and you did not have the benefit of seeing dissenting commissioners or concurring commissioners' opinions explaining why they thought the decision was the right one or the wrong one. So at a minimum, the appearance of impropriety is created by the president's unprecedented approach to seeking and accepting gifts from parties with business before the government. And without voices of independent commissioners, the public can't have confidence that the agency's leadership is taking actions in the public interest and not in the interest of billionaire donors. To be clear, they might be in the public interest. But again, without that transparency, you don't have any confidence that that's the case. To be clear, this isn't a partisan issue. I would have equal problems with a Democratic president turning a blind eye towards predatory market practices or rewarding political donors with favorable merger reviews. And I know it's not the point of this conference, but I really think it's incumbent on everyone who believes in the rule of law, and in particular, every member of the bar, to not turn a blind eye or become indifferent to the corruption that we're seeing. Just this weekend, Truth Social opened up a paid service for inside access to the president's market-moving posts, allowing market participants to pay for early access to market-moving information in a way that financially benefits the president himself. Who can police that under a unitary executive controlled by that same president? Not the executive branch. Okay, I will stop ranting. Or pause.
1: Rebecca Slaughter, former Federal Trade Commission commissioner, a Democrat in the Biden and into the Trump administrations.
4: On this topic, because even in administrations that are not engaged in naked corruption, removal protections have served important benefits by forcing the commission to engage with opposing views. In practice, when commissioners have the opportunity and obligation to engage the perspectives of those who approach an issue differently from themselves, they can get a better understanding of how their proposed approach might land outside the building, including in a courtroom, and consider whether it should be tailored. In general, the nonpartisan career staff should and does do a good job of surfacing for the commission alternative theories, arguments, strategies, and approaches, although the role of nonpartisan career staff is also under attack today. But in practical terms, even with career civil service protections, there can be an incentive for the staff to match the perspective of the chair. In practice, I found myself, whether in the majority or the minority, or even as chair, eager to hear what my fellow commissioners thought of any particular staff recommendation. I was surprised to see sometimes where we agreed with something that I thought might be the topic of disagreement, and vice versa. In the period we had only Democratic commissioners at the FTC, because my colleagues Noah Phillips and Christine Wilson chose to leave the commission on their own terms, I frequently wondered what they each would think about any given proposed resolution. I learn from their views every day, and I believe engaging with them made my own work, and therefore the work of the commission, much stronger, even where we ultimately didn't agree. And in addition to satisfying my intellectual curiosity, the effect of engaging opposing viewpoints is practical. The opportunity to get input from commissioners of different perspectives often improve the chances of success for any matter that went to litigation by allowing the majority to anticipate and navigate opposing arguments. The value of engaging opposing views in real time not only strengthens decision making, it incentivizes consensus. After all, one cannot build consensus where one does not know that disagreement exists. And once commissioners are aware of potential disagreement, they are given the opportunity to consider how to handle it, find common ground and forge bipartisan agreement that is more likely to outlast the current administration, or dig in. In my experience, chairs of both parties sought consensus where it was available because they cared enough about their work and the work of the commission that they wanted it to endure past the political winds of the moment. Sorry, I also just got off an international flight last night, so I am dehydrated, like I could not tell you. Got to pause to take a drink. So here are some examples. After Commissioner Chopra made clear his views on the importance of, for example, individual corporate liability, Chairman Simons authorized staff to investigate and pursue individual liability where appropriate in order to earn support from Commissioner Chopra and myself. When I was acting chair and the Illumina Grail merger hit a voting deadline, I worked really hard to earn the support of Commissioners Wilson and Phillips, knowing that a unanimous merger challenge would have a greater chance of success in court. When that same case came around on Part 3 appeal to the commission, Chair Kahn also worked hard to earn Commissioner Wilson's support for the majority of the commission opinion finding the merger illegal. Chair Kahn wisely understood that Commissioner Wilson's written opinion would likely be influential to the Fifth Circuit where the case was going to be appealed. And indeed, the court ultimately adopted much of Commissioner Wilson's perspectives. Had Chair Kahn not gained Commissioner Wilson's support for the majority of the commission's decision, the outcome might have been quite different. And finally, at the end of the Biden administration, when we were considering a new HSR form, the 3-2 Democratic majority could have pushed through a final rule that honestly would have been much more to my own personal policy preferences, as well as Chair Kahn's and Commissioner Bedoya's. But as a majority, we chose to negotiate with our Republican colleagues and gain their support for a consensus new form. Admittedly, the fate of that form is in limbo given ongoing litigation, but I am confident that had we opted for the party line version, it would have been jettisoned on January 21st rather than being given a fighting chance to survive. For all of the market participants I hear clamoring for stability and predictability in government actions, a bipartisan commission that is incentivized to find consensus is a structure that serves those goals. But consensus is not required on a bipartisan commission, and when it cannot be found, removal protections have allowed commissioners to dissent publicly and transparently, providing clarity and accountability to the public. And this is not just my perspective. Here's what Chairman Ferguson had to say about it. I think it was the week before I was removed. If you have an agency that is exceeding the law, abusing the companies that it purports to regulate, it's helpful for markets, for courts, for litigants, for government transparency to have people in the other party pointing this out and saying it in dissents. Like, you know, I wrote 400 plus pages of dissents during my time as a minority commissioner. I think that adds value. This is an area in competition law where I think the FTC has always had a leg up on its DOJ counterpart, even when my perspective was the one against which dissents were issued. If the DOJ settles a case, say a massive antitrust case against a live events behemoth on the eve of trial, or a mega media merger, or a broadcasting roll-up, the only way the public might know that there was an alternative path is if state AGs happen to have the resources and the investment in the same case to take it forward. We've seen three recent examples where they are doing so. How many more have there been where states were not able to fill the void in the public conversation at least? Absent the courage of public servants like Roger Alford, who was fired and pilloried for standing on principle, we would not know what the counterfactual could look like at DOJ. At the FTC, public access to such information is, at least historically, built into the structure of the agency. But that is not what we're seeing out of the FTC today. I believe last week was the first time we saw Commissioner Metter and Chairman Ferguson split on a matter and issue brief public statements about their disagreements. I was glad to see that modicum of transparency, but it is difficult to hold that record up against Chairman Ferguson's self-described 400-plus pages of dissents. Public concurrences and dissents have helped to roadmap for Congress, for states, for civil society, and for the American public what alternative paths the commission might have taken on any given issue. Being required to defend one's perspective and decisions in public is very important for political accountability.
1: Rebecca Slaughter, former FTC commissioner.
4: There have been powerful and prescient dissenting and concurring opinions from commissioners across the political spectrum. Some I have not yet mentioned that come to mind are Commissioner Pamela Jones Harbor's dissenting statement on the Google DoubleClick merger, in which she presciently anticipated the importance of understanding the nexus between privacy and competition in digital tech. Commissioner Phillips' dissenting statement in 1-800-CONTACTS, which was very influential in the later Second Circuit opinion overturning the commission's decision. The statement Chair Kahn and Commissioner Bedoya issued in the Pepsi matter explaining the importance of Robinson-Patman enforcement. And I could go on. Whether or not one agrees with these statements in substance, we should all deeply appreciate the value of having different perspectives aired for the public to draw its own conclusions. And this is true not only as to the substance of commission decisions, but as to the procedures around them as well. For example, take recusals. Commissioner Wilson very publicly disagreed with Chair Kahn's decision not to recuse from the Meta Within matter. She wrote a lengthy dissent, and Commissioner Bedoya and I wrote our own explanation of support for the decision, Chair Kahn's decision. Whatever you personally thought about it, you had the opportunity to consider the arguments, and we had the obligation to defend those decisions in front of Congress and the public. I myself spent many hours being grilled in the Senate Commerce Committee about my decision to support Chair Kahn in this matter during my reconfirmation hearing. And while I didn't exactly enjoy that experience, I was glad to answer the committee's questions because I believe Congress and the people deserve that transparency. Fast forward to Chairman Ferguson's decision to unrecuse himself in the Part 3 insulin litigation in spring of 2025. Was that the right decision? What was the basis for it? Was it against the advice of Ethics Council? None of that is public information. Nor is Commissioner Metter's decision to recuse from the settlements of those cases. Those are the values, the ones I just articulated. The protection against corruption, the requirement to engage alternative views, the incentive to consensus, and the transparency and accountability that is provided when that consensus cannot be found that have been legally guarded by removal protections. But I think it's also worth considering what has been norms guarded at the FTC that has made the agency effective over the years. Some norms that have persisted at the FTC include the transition of the governing majority with the transition of presidential administrations, and the treatment of all commissioners as equal in terms of access to staff and information. One of the criticisms of removal protections has been that they would thwart the ability of the president's party to control the agencies at transition. That is actually technically true, although practically unprecedented. In fact, I will confess that when I was working in the Senate, I tried very hard to convince a Democratic chair at an independent commission to stay on in order to preserve a Democratic majority at that commission when President Trump took office the first time and was told in substantially less polite terms to go pound sand because that was not done. But the statute would have allowed it. At least at the FTC and at most other agencies, by norm, not rule, chairs have stepped down when the presidency transitioned parties unless there was an agreement for them to stay. And I think a turnover of control when the presidency changes is a reasonable expectation. That expectation, by the way, is also imperiled by the overturning of Humphreys. Because what will happen in January 2029 if there are no sitting Democrats at the FTC? At least historically, the laws that allow for acting appointments have not applied to independent agencies. And the result of the Slaughter case may be that an incoming president is forced to decide between an agency chaired by a political opponent or an agency entirely unstaffed and non-functional. The other norm-based effect of Humphreys at the FTC has been the equal treatment of commissioners regardless of party. In my experience, what that meant was that the staff of the commission treated all five commissioners as their principals, equally giving them information, feedback, and access to documents, whether they were in the majority or the minority. That is not a direct product of the removal protection statute. I know that minority commissioners at, for example, the FCC never felt they had equal access to information. And it is a norm that has not survived the second, I guess, death of Mr. Humphrey. When I was briefly returned to the commission in September, I was told that staff were no longer allowed to directly communicate with non-chair commissioners in a new rule that preceded my reinstatement. But to the extent that we're discussing practices that should be revived or preserved, I think this is a norm that's worth reinstating and codifying. So, in sum, my view of the goals of a post-slaughter FTC project should include, one, protections against corruption and undue political influence, two, mechanisms to engage opposing viewpoints pre-decision, three, incentive to find consensus, four, opportunities for transparency and accountability, five, changes in control that track changes in administration, six, access to information and nonpartisan expert for all members of the commission. That is not by any means an exhaustive list. I barely touched on administrative adjudication in part three, which will be covered in the second panel later today, and I'm sure many others have things they would add or subtract from my list, and when I have the privilege of moderating our first panel a little later, I'm going to ask our distinguished panelists to jump in with their own views on my list. But I think the point I want to make, consistent with Bill's forward-looking agenda, is that the Supreme Court has taken removal protections out of the congressional toolbox in agency design, but it has not said explicitly that any of the values or practices I have discussed above are unconstitutional. So the project ahead of us is to figure out whether and how agencies can be tailored to achieve those or related goals using a modified toolkit. I'm excited that we have the opportunity to hear from FTC experts over the course of the morning about their own bipartisan views on the work that lies ahead. I talked more quickly than I planned to talk in this morning, so I have left some time for questions if we have any, if that's okay with Bill.
5: Absolutely.
4: Okay, so I'm happy to take anybody's questions. Yeah, go ahead.
6: Have you
7: had
8: any interaction with Ferguson or Metter since all of this happened, and if so, what's that been like?
7: No.
8: Yeah, go ahead. Josh, starting off. So, given the control by polarized Department of Justice, how do you see the anti-corruption piece of what you're saying occurring? And what can civil society, lawyers do to enforce norms of shame and shunning those people?
4: Yeah, okay. The great question was, given the polarized control of the DOJ, what are other mechanisms to prevent police corruption that we are seeing? So I think it requires looking at a very broad toolbox. I think it starts with the states, right? We have a multi-level federal system where the federal government is not the only game in town, and the states are already doing really important work in this area and really should be commended for it. I think it involves Congress. We deserve and should demand a Congress with members of both parties that take their oaths to the Constitution more seriously than any sense of loyalty to an executive and exercise their constitutional responsibility to engage in oversight, to use the power of the purse, to use the power attached to nominations processing, and they have those tools. I think they need to be incentivized to use them by understanding that there's a political cost to not doing so. I think private litigation has a huge role to play, and again, we're seeing that play out across the board. And I think a free press remains enormously important in this country for documenting, exposing, explaining what is happening within the federal government, where the statutory tools that have historically existed to do that work are not operating as intended. I'm sure that's not an exhaustive list. That's off the top of my head. But that's just a set of the things that I think are really important.
7: Yeah, go ahead.
9: Yeah, and the case that the FTC filed under the Roberts and Patman against Walmart in Mexico, the chair, I believe, sealed the files on that when the Trump administration dropped that case, and the Institute for Local Self-Reliance sued and got that open. And now independent businesses are picking that up and filing a private suit. Do you have any thoughts on the prospects of them prevailing based on the evidence in that was revealed? They tried to hide
5: Yeah, so the question was, given
4: that the complaint in the Pepsi case has been unsealed and private businesses are litigating it, look, I mean, I think this is why we have courts. People should be able to bring their claims to courts with facts and information and have them adjudicated. I'm not going to opine on the success of the litigation. I think that facts are compelling, but it has to be litigated out, and it deserves to be litigated out, right? Defendants deserve their day in court to defend their conduct, and I think hopefully that process will play out with the transparency that has been granted from the unsealing of that complaint. Yeah, go ahead.
7: What would you say to lawyers still at the FTC, lawyers interested in joining the FTC who feel that the institution has lost its independence?
5: Well, I mean, the institution has lost its independence. So I would say,
4: Everybody heard the question. The question was, what would I say to lawyers at the FTC or lawyers thinking of joining the FTC who feel that the institution has lost its independence? So I would say, well, they're right. It has lost its independence. But that doesn't mean the value of public service goes away. I really, really care about having a government at all levels, the federal level, the state levels, the local levels, staffed by people who believe in public service

0: Halls staffed by people who believe in public service, who believe in their oaths of office, who believe in helping their fellow Americans. I think it's an incredibly noble calling, and I would like to see people pursue it. Everybody has to figure out for themselves what the right way to pursue that public service is. I know many people who have been longtime federal employees have grappled with whether they can continue to do work that they do not think is consistent with their oaths of office, and I really respect everyone who makes a conscientious decision about what the right way for them to pursue that work and that calling is. It's a deeply personal and individual question. The concept of public service, I do not think, has diminished in importance, and in fact, I think it has only grown. Okay, Randy's going to wrap us up.
1: Thank you.

0: Rebecca Slaughter, former Federal Trade Commission Commissioner Democrat in the Trump and Biden administrations, giving the keynote speech at a conference looking at the FTC after the Trump v. Slaughter Supreme Court decision, hosted by the American Antitrust Institute and George Washington University's Law School. Homeland Security Secretary Mark Wayne Mullen was interviewed at the National Governors Association summer meeting in Oklahoma City, Oklahoma, by the NGA chair, Governor Kevin Stitt, Republican of Oklahoma, on August 1st. He talked about immigration, security at the FIFA World Cup, and responses to natural disasters. Due to some technical difficulties, a small portion of this event, which runs about 45 minutes, could not be aired.
1: So now it's my honor to introduce our next guest. This is the Secretary of Homeland Security. He is a good friend of mine. He served Oklahoma as not only U.S. Congressman, but also U.S. Senator. And then we're really proud of how he represents our state as now a secretary to the President of the United States. So he's on his cabinet, and that is a huge, huge deal. But a little bit about him personally. So married to his wife, Christy. They have six children. When I first decided to run for governor, he was already a congressman. He invited me to his house. I'm a no-name candidate. I had 2% name ID, but the polling showed plus or minus 2%. So I don't know if I was at zero or where I was. But he invited me over and saw something, maybe some potential in me or something. And we had steaks together, just me and my wife and him and his wife. And no, our kids were there as well. And just had a great time hanging out at his house. And he's got his first grandson on the way. I think his daughter-in-law is being induced right now. So he is leaving here and heading to go see the birth of his first grandchild. But we're so proud of him and glad to have him back in Oklahoma today, and so excited about the conversation. So put your hands together for my friend, the Secretary of Homeland Security, Mark Wayne Mullen.
2: Secretary, just a heads up too, the water just broke, so I've had several people in this room call me today wanting to pull aside, and I try to be accommodating, but I am hauling tail back to Tulsa right after this. So my son called me as we were stepping out of Suburban and said, "Dad, they just broke her water and she's at a six." And I was like, "Okay, you girls probably know what a six means." To me, that means that the cow's ready to give a calf.
3: So I better change the subject.
2: Well, that's the most important thing. I went to bed last night, feeling not my age. I'm going to go to bed as the grandpa tonight. So I'm going to be my age. So I'm very excited.
1: Well, we're so proud of you. I mean, I could have talked about you forever. Your business career, took over his dad's business with one truck at 20 years old, grew it to one of the largest companies in Oklahoma, and then he's got a heart for service, but he's lived the American dream. Anyway, just a great Oklahoman. So we're so proud of you. But this has been a super exciting summer for all of us. We had FIFA World Cup here, American 250 events were all across the country, and I know as governors, we want to make sure that we're safe when we have these major events. And safety is super important priority for the governors. And I know that is for you and your whole team and all your employees.

0: So I'm interested from your perspective how that went. I mean, I don't know how many different events that we had across the country, but it was staggering. If there are ways that we can continue to work together as we look forward, we're going to have the 28 Olympics here. And so can you talk to us a little bit about that safety piece that you have to worry about?
1: So when I walked in, first thing, we'd been shut down for, at that time, 46 days. And as the president said, I gave you one of our largest departments with a payroll of $1.7 billion every 2 weeks with no money to pay it. On top of that, we had FIFA coming in 90 days, and we were sitting on $13 billion of grants that still had to be sent out to our 11 host cities. Which was being very problematic. We had contracts for counter UAS. We had to get out because none of these stadiums had ever had counter UAS, even though they're existing stadiums. 11 NFL stadiums, none of them had had that issue, which our world is different today than it was 6 months ago, and our world's going to look much different 6 months from now, too. But what I found is I was working with a lot of Patriots. And what I also found out is that our 11 host cities, a big chunk of those were cities that we typically don't have relationships with. They're sanctuary cities or sanctuary states, which has been very complicated for DHS to work with, not just ICE, because HSI is there, CBP is there. But when we were talking about FIFA, we developed such an important partnership. It was remarkable. I mean, it was absolutely remarkable. These cities were still putting their foot forward. They were still cooperating on a state level, on a local level, from a federal level. And even though the grants hadn't even flown in yet, they were funding they were forwarding the money out. The NOC was still moving in. The Joint Task Force was still working. People in the Joint Task Force, it went 76 days without getting paid, which is unbelievable. And people were still showing up. So you're talking about Patriots. I walked in, when I say that I haven't quit smiling since I walked in this job, it's because I walked in with the ultimate litmus test. Will you do your job for free? And everybody there that was in DHS, all 270,000 employees that were still showing up, said they'll do their job for free. So I was like, okay, let's go. And then when you start looking at what FIFA was, and we were playing 78 football Super Bowls in 38 days, plus Mexico was woefully underprepared, we had to step in and do a tremendous amount of work with them, which they became good partners. Canada, to their credit, I didn't have to mess with Canada. I'm not joking on that. Canada really did a good job. Out of all the phone calls I got during the 38 days, not one call came from Canada. The rest of them was from Mexico and all the other surrounding cities. But even the mayors that typically want to go out and bash ICE, governors that want to go out there and hit DHS, none of that happened during our fan fest. None of it happened during FIFA. You saw the experience that our fans had around the world, the highlights that highlighted America and the best that we had, not one major incident. We had one intimate threat, and that was in Miami. And it came in at 3 o'clock in the morning. By 8 o'clock, because of our local partnerships that we had and federal partnerships, we had it completely resolved.
2: Homeland Security Secretary Mark Wayne Mullen at the National Governors Association summer meeting in Oklahoma City.
1: No major issues. We had prepared for the worst day, but we were able to thwart every one of the threats that came in. And what I have hoped is that because of this great partnership we have had, and the highlight that we can do when we work together without anybody going out there and touting their chest, without anybody going out there and trying to take credit for stuff. Well, Cash Patel did, but that's a different deal. Already asked about that. I was like, how did the FBI get the credit for having the most secured World Cup ever in history? I was like, I didn't know FBI had that. But he said it in Hannity, so it became true. And, anyway, side squirrel. I did bust his chops a little bit on that one though, but I just proved that we could work together. And what I've asked my mayors and the governors that I've talked to since the World Cup has been over with is let's continue that. Right? I'm not out there trying to run for anything. I'm not going to run for governor. That's Never. No interest in ever doing that. I have no interest of ever running for president. I told the president when he asked me to go in his cabinet, I said, I'm part of the only or one of the only people in your cabinet that have no desire to ever run for office again. It's been fun. I've enjoyed serving the public, but when my time's over, I'm going to the private sector. I'm good. But right now, my number one goal is to protect our country. And I have the greatest mission, period, to protect our homeland. And I think every governor in this room has that same mindset. You don't see me out on TV. I'm not out there. I did 430 national hits last year. So far, since I've been in office, which is since March 20th something, I forget what actual day I was sworn in, I've done less than 15. Because my goal is if I'm not a hot commodity, not meaning in a hot commodity like for sale, but a hot commodity meaning that it's contentious, that we can all do our job and protect our backyards. But I can't do it without cooperation from everybody. We cooperated during FIFA and we proved that we could do something great. We confiscated over 400,000 counterfeit items. We set up stings for human trafficking in every city we hosted in and had and rescued over 170 women and underage girls. We arrested over 400 people connected with it, and not one report came out during that time. No one was out there talking about it. We did it because we were able to work together. And what my hope would be is, yes, we're taking the same task force. We're spending it all already into LA 28. The president and I actually spoke about that the other day. I said, I want to keep my team together. Let me just spin that. In fact, that conversation happened yesterday at Camp David. I said, let's just spin that same group, because actually LA 28 is less complicated than what we did with World Cup. LA 28 is 2 weeks in Oklahoma and LA. World Cup was 13 games in Mexico, 13 games in Canada. We had base camps all over the country. We had 11 host cities, 78 games in 38 days. It was a monumental task, plus fan fest everywhere. So it's going to be very complicated because the diplomats that come in, but it's not going to be as complicated because of the security ring we can have. But we can't do it once again without the partnership. And I just want to spin this into it. We all, and I'm not trying to be controversial. I'm just showing that we can do it. And I'm not out there trying to throw you underneath the bus. I'm not out there trying to throw us as some savior of the country, because we can't do it without you guys. I'm saying we can work together if we will, but right now I pulled this statistic up before I, on the drive up here, and I'm not picking, I guess I am picking on them. But I'm just using New York as an example. Okay. And New York, as it stands right now, New York City, we have 15,000 retainers on individuals that have been convicted of crimes and that are about ready to be released out of jail. This is in New York City alone. Zero have been honored. And New York State, on top of that 15,000, we have 27,000 detainers out. Out of those 27,000 retainers, it represents 41,000 crimes. And every one of these individuals are in prison. So they've been convicted and they're about ready to be released back onto our streets. Now, a detainer means that they don't have a status to be in the country anymore. Though these aren't individuals that are here on a work visa. These are individuals that were here because they came in illegally or they've overstayed. They've been convicted. So they're not in the court system. They have been convicted of a crime. And if we could just get those individuals just in New York City, we'll remove almost 40,000 criminals off the streets that were going to be released. That's just one state.
2: Homeland Security Secretary Mark Wayne Mullen.
1: Hold it on the top 10 states that aren't cooperating with us. We have 110,000 retainers on people that are in prison in the top 10 states that have been convicted of a crime or crimes. Most of them are convicted more than once, that are going to be released, and not one of the retainers have been honored. Now, that shouldn't be controversial. We're not doing job site raids. We're not going to Home Depot and raiding the parking lot. These are individuals that have already been convicted of a crime. If there's anything that we should agree on, is those individuals that are in prison that your state had already convicted shouldn't be released back on the streets. We should arrest those individuals or to grab them before you release them and ship them back out. That's providing safety for our streets, your streets, and guess what? There's no fanfare. ICE isn't doing any raids. We're not kicking the door. We're not doing traffic stops. We're simply grabbing those individuals when they leave, because here's the other alternative. The other alternative is they're released into your state. We know where they go because we already have a detainer on, so we're watching them anyways. When they leave, we're going to arrest them. And then we're going to arrest them in a public space, which could cause more problems and put our officers at risk, the public at risk, and the person that we're serving the detainer at risk. And so what I'm saying is, let me work with you on this stuff. I'm not handling things like maybe the past secretary had. I'm just saying, let's work to get the worst of the worst off the streets, and then you won't see me in your cities and states like you do as much, because my presence won't be as big. In fact, you probably won't even see us at all.
0: So yeah, thank you. And just to piggyback on that, Oklahoma, just quietly behind the scenes, I think we have done exactly that. And it's just all been behind the scenes. People in prison, and from my perspective, I'm like, okay, they're in prison. I don't want them on our tax dollars anyway.
2: Governor Kevin Stitt.
0: It's over, and then we're getting them out.
1: The state doesn't have to feed them and house them.
0: Yeah.
1: If you don't have to, we'll pick them up. Some states give them to us as soon as they're convicted before they even fulfill their time, because it's like, it's cheaper for us. Why would we keep them in prison? And feed them, house them, do all that stuff, and it costs us X amount of dollars a day. Why don't we just go ahead and give them to you and let you have custody of them, get them out, even though they've been convicted? One thing I want to say about Oklahoma. Oklahoma's population is what, 4.3 million?
0: Yeah, somewhere
1: like that. Like the population of Miami or something? I don't know. And
0: what's with the ball? What is this here?
1: Comfort blanket? I don't know. The ball. I have the ball. I usually put it in my pocket.
0: Okay.
1: But I don't sleep a whole lot. I never have. I go about 4 hours of sleep. How many of you guys grew up milking on a dairy? Anybody in here? Okay, I got one guy. I figured you, because you had a hat on too. Okay, so we milked at 4 a.m. So that means you got your butt up at 3. I had to be at the barn at 3:30. Go to bed, and the cow's coming at 4. If you want to do that, you learn to go without sleep, because I still like to date. So I've learned to go without sleep, but because I go without sleep, if I slow down, I get tired quick. So this kind of keeps me in a rhythm. People say it's my stress. Well, I don't squeeze it, and I don't have stress in my life. I don't stress about anything. A day's a day, but it just keeps me going. That's just my rhythm on it. So that's with the ball.
0: I love it.
1: So to go to Oklahoma. Oklahoma has 4.3 million people. Because of the cooperation we have with the governor in this great state of Oklahoma, the state troopers, our county sheriffs, our state municipalities, we have 76 out of 77 counties that participate fully in the 287G program. It's not on the news. You don't see us around, because the state is doing most of the work. We refund them. We sent the state of Oklahoma $300,000 recently for reimbursements for working with the 287G program. And they make more illegal arrest on the 287G program than 48 other states. The only state that arrests more people than us is the state of Florida. You're not seeing the news on this. You're not seeing us all around. And we're not just arresting people that are living in Oklahoma. We're arresting people that are transporting illegal material and contraband and human trafficking that's going across our state. But because we have such a great cooperation, we're able to do that. And they get paid for it. So it is something. It's amazing because of what takes place. I get a report every day, and it's always, there's something cyber constant going on. CISA was, really gutted, and we're trying to build it back up, and we're trying to build it back up with partnerships at our NOC, where our CISA NOC is. We have really good cooperations with a lot of cities, because we have a place to host almost every state if they want to come in and partner with us, if you want to assign somebody to us. And what happens with that, and the reason why that's so important, if you're willing to participate, it is a little bit of a cost on you guys, but we actually will pay for their housing. You pay for their salary. We'll pay for their per diem because they're an advantage for us to have them there. And it deconflicts stuff so fast. For instance, the incident in Miami. Because of that incident, the person that was assigned to us in the NOC at the time was from Miami. We were able to deconflict some cross information, and then we were able to access a lot of the traffic cameras, a lot of the city cameras they had up, a lot of the surveillance tools the city of Miami had, and we were able to locate and eliminate, and I wouldn't say eliminate, that's probably the correct word, stop the intimate threat that we felt that was coming. We can do that and repeat that in every state. We don't need everybody. We could have one person. Cyber is our new attack. Cyber CISA is going to be part of our drone threats. Right now we have perimeters around our governor's mansion, around our capitals, around our sensitive sites, around training facilities, around prisons. We're all expecting a land attack. Somebody to come in with a truck and guns and knives and be, you know, Rambo. That's not where the threat is today. The threat is the drone. The threat's what's coming overhead. We confiscated over 700 drones during FIFA, and we brought down over 2,000. Some of them were hobbyists. Some of them were not.
2: Homeland Security Secretary Mark Wayne Mullen at the National Governors Association summer meeting in Oklahoma City, interviewed by the state's governor, Kevin Stitt.
1: But that's where the threat is coming to. And our fences outside, the perimeters that we have built for them doesn't exist. And it all deals with some part of cyber. And if nothing else, what cyber does is helps us grab what they're saying so we can start paying attention to where they're going. But there's some barriers that take place that the states have put up that we could use to break down. There's some companies that we could partner with that could partner with the state that won't partner with the federal government that we could help assist. But our adversaries know our loopholes and our limitations. And every day Iran, our GC, they're very limited on what they can do now because President Trump's effort there has knocked out a tremendous amount of their ability, but they still are a threat. North Korea is definitely a threat. Russia, China, every day they're trying to attack our infrastructure. And we know they're within our infrastructure. We also know about how far they're into the infrastructure too. We are constantly putting up firewalls. We're constantly fighting back on it. We're constantly closing up loopholes, by the way. Anytime you get a warning for an upgrade system, you'd be surprised at how many municipalities don't pay attention to it. You'd be surprised how many states don't pay attention to it. You'd be really surprised how many companies don't pay attention to it. But there's a reason why we send out that warning that you need to upgrade your system, or you need to install this device, or you need to, you know, put this patch in place, because we've identified a threat that is either coming to you or it's already in. And they're constantly poking and trying to find out what's taking place. And sometimes something happens in your city and your state and you have these adversaries that go out and take credit for it. We did that. No, they didn't. Every now and then, yes. Most of the time, it's a failure and a glitch and a system that you have that's all together, that's got the system tied in. But it's getting worse, and it's getting more and more technology. And with AI technology that's out there, with some of the worst kept secrets, but it's still classified technology that is out there, that I'm sure most of you governors already read in. And if you haven't, you probably have just not looked at your paper. Some of the technology that's coming in today is going to make that even where they can access it even faster. and can rebuild. As we're trying to get fixes, they're looking for holes. And so it's like cat and mouse. And that's just the world we live in today. So once you fix a system, all you did was fix it that hour. Not even that day. You just fixed it that hour. Because immediately when you fix it, they're running the same program where you found the hole to plug. They're running now a program to find another hole. And so this is just get used to it. This is a new world we live in, and we're going to be fighting it. And there's no reason for you to fight it yourself. There's no reason for you just to be out there by yourself. Work with CISA. That's what we're here for, and we can partner.
0: Thank you. Well, now I want to turn it to the governors to see if they have any questions, and we can start with you, Governor Moore. If you had a question.
1: I talk to this guy quite a bit, by the way.
0: Do you?
3: Yeah. He does. And also,
1: I answer your call, too.
3: You do. And I want to thank you for that.
1: Yeah.
2: Governor Wes Moore, Democrat from Maryland, questioning the Homeland Security Secretary Mark Wayne Mullen.
3: Thank you for being here.
1: Because I should have Googled him, though, because I thought he was better looking than that.
3: We're doing our best, dude. But I also just want to take a moment to say thank you. First of all, for being here, and because your presence really does matter. And you know, the level of responsiveness that we have had, the level of communication that we have had, it has been very real. And I just want to say, that I know I speak for a lot of governors here when we say we really do appreciate it. And there has been an absolute difference in what we have seen from the start of the administration to now. So I just want to say how much we appreciate that. And the question that I do have is just around the security grants and how we're thinking about the security grant applications, and specifically where we agree that so much of this in terms of how we can put the emphasis back on the states is going to matter. But how do you see that as a vision going forward about how we're thinking about the security grants for our states, and what are the type of things that you're going to need from us as the governors in order to operationalize?
1: Great question. On the security grants, those are fairly easy when we start looking at some of the metrics on the security grants. But one thing we have to have is we've got to have cooperation. From the federal and state side, we've got to have cooperation. And so one of the first things we do look at on those grants is, does the state cooperate with it? If it's a sanctuary city, a sanctuary state, why am I getting federal law enforcement grants out if you're not cooperating with federal law enforcement? The whole point of the grants is so we can have partnerships. And so it doesn't make any sense to me. And this has nothing to do with picking win losers or saying that I choose Oklahoma over California. This has to do with, it is designed by nature to build a partnership. It is designed for us to have federal grants, for allow your federal officers to come in and get federal training with us, for us to cooperate with our new threats with counter UAS, with the terrorist task force, because terrorist task force are very important that we have with city and states, and be able to partner with you, train with you, understand what's going on, making sure you have the tools to get there, making sure you have the technology to get there, from cyber attacks to the battlefield equipment you have outside, to how to respond to riots. Riot training, massively underutilized. There is techniques that can be used. Even the federal government, we're not always good at it, but we're getting better at it because we're changing techniques. And then when you start talking about places of worship, it's a big issue. It's becoming more and more evident that especially in our Jewish community, that they are becoming more and more a target of the synagogues. And those grants, working with the cities, not just working with the synagogue, but working with the cities so we can put more emphasis on the place of worship, that we can have that cooperation, and we need to have that cooperation. So first of all, cooperation is where it starts. If you're cooperating with us, you're 99% there. Then it's, what is your need? What's your biggest need? And we're not going to tell you to go in and how to run your law enforcement, because I'm not in that business. You know your city, you know your state better than I do. But you tell us what we need to make you better, and what you need from us to help offset those holes. We all have holes in training. We all have holes in technology. And once we have that open line of communication, then guess what we can do? We can protect our cities and streets. Like I said when I came in, I don't care if you're red state or blue state. I'm going to protect my yard just like I would try to protect your yard.
0: Thank you. Governor Gordon?
4: Thank you.
2: Mark Gordon, Republican from Wyoming.
4: I echo Governor Moore's comments. Thanks for being accessible. It's been great to work with you. My question really kind of follows on with that, and we're very proud of what we've been able to accomplish working with you. But I remember when somebody said we're going to, you know, shrink the number of bureaucracies we're going to work on, and there were just tons of them, so I got to one sheet instead with smaller font.
1: If I can't read it, then I'm not going to send it to you, by the way.
4: So my question really goes, what are the ways that we can work better with you, cooperate better with you, and then also just from the point of view of cybersecurity attacks and, all the stuff that's happening to critical infrastructure and the fact that, you know, purchases are being made of property. We're all private property rights holders, but just understanding more of what that threat is and how we can integrate with you better.
1: Well, first of all, on the bureaucracy part of it, look, I'm running east and west. You guys run north and south or whichever way you want to go. I don't care which direction we're headed, but we're headed different directions. And what I require and what you need sometimes is two different things. And the layers of bureaucracy is layered up on it, and I don't see it. I don't even see the redundancy because I'm not filling out the paperwork. I'm not the one trying to do it. If you guys can bring it to my attention, I fix it. But I tell people I can't fix something I don't know about, and don't make the assumption I do know it about. It's a huge agency, 22 components, and all of them have a different need every day. 270,000 employees around the world. We're in 68 different countries, plus we're in all 50 states and our territories. So don't assume I know the problem. But if you bring it to my attention, it's on me to fix it. And if you don't have my number, the governor's got my number. I'm not giving it out here on stage. But the governor's got my number. So when the governor texts me and says, hey, my buddy, Governor Moore, needs to talk to you, I make the phone call.
0: Yeah.
1: I don't say, and sometimes I say, give him my number. Just have him call me. And I even let you call my personal phone, not even my business, not even my official phone. The reason why is because I always carry it. I don't always carry my official phone. Because sometimes I just hate carrying two phones. But
2: Homeland Security Secretary Mark Wayne Mullen at the National Governors Association summer meeting in Oklahoma City.
1: The other thing is on the cooperation side of it, especially when it goes to the threats. While you were saying that, I thought, you know, it's kind of hard for me to do that, but I'm okay with if governors want to come in and get a briefing. I mean, you guys have the clearances coming in where it's really hard for us to do it on about anything that's open online is accessible. It's hackable. Especially when we're dealing with systems that are all got to tie in together. But if you're able to come into DC once a month, once a quarter as a group, we can sit down. I can bring into a SCIF, read you in on some of the programs, especially ones directly threaded to your state, and give you everything at a TSSCI level. And you can be read in on what you need to know. If you have something, then I can always do that. It's just tough for me to do some of them I can do on a secure line, but I can't get up to the level that we really need, that we'd feel comfortable on doing unless I had you go to one of our SCIFs, in your state and then be able to bring them in. So if it's something that the NGA wants to do, because number one responsibility is keep our homeland safe, right? That means your backyard too. I'm okay with setting something like that up once a month, once a quarter, where you guys could come in and we could just do, and it won't take, we're not talking about a full day. I'm not talking about conferences. I'm very, keep it simple, stupid. So we're talking about we could get in and out and give a brief in probably a couple hours, definitely no more than a half a day. But I'll leave that up to you guys. Take it from there.
0: Well, and then before we go to another governor, so Governor Moore and I put together a task force, and we asked Governor Cox and Governor Meyer to lead it on immigration and, like, how can we present, you know, some solutions to Congress, to the White House. We've been working with the White House saying, hey, do you like this? Do you like that? But when we had a little press conference yesterday kind of announcing our task force, what I find amazing is – and I know me and you've talked about this before, is the agreements between governors, both red governors, blue governors, all across the country, that we have to have secure borders.
2: Governor Kevin Stitt, Republican from Oklahoma, NGA chair.
0: This issue, 100%, people think that we have to know who's coming through. And so we give President Trump a lot of credit for securing the border. And then the next step is now what? What is the end game? How do we deal with the workforce? How do we deal with the workforce needs for our agricultural community, for our dairy farms, for our chicken industry, for our fisheries? And we want seats at the tables. Governors are thinking, hey, we're closer to our economies. And so we should have a seat at the table to do maybe some workforce permits and help vet these people that are actually chasing the American dream, that have been here for 25 years, that have a green card, or that our companies need. And so how do you think about that? What do you think the end game is going to be for the administration? Can Congress actually do immigration reform? It's been since Ronald Reagan since we had any kind of meaningful reform.
5: That was governor's amnesty. That wasn't even reform.
0: Yeah. Well, governors want to be a solution, and we feel like we're closer. And what I think American public loves is the fact that me and the governor of New York, the governor of Oklahoma, the governor of New York can agree on a lot of issues. And how can we present that? And how do you think through, is there potential to fix this?
5: So let me unpack that. Coming from 13 years, gosh, that was a long time, in the House and in the Senate. Listen, we haven't had actual immigration reform since 1959. There's a reason. It's political. Anything that becomes political, everybody in this room is political. We understand that. When it becomes political and becomes a red issue, a blue issue, it means it's dead. If this was easy to fix, it would have got fixed. If any side was wanting to compromise in it, the Biden administration could have done it in the first 2 years they were in office when they had full control of Washington DC. And then we could have done it when we had full control. The problem is that it's hard to get 60. It's hard to get an agreement because no matter what you do, it's not good enough. And so we try to get perfection on immigration bill, and it's not perfection that we're looking for. Yes, we'd love perfection, but that's not what politics is about. It's about negotiating and getting the best option. Plug the holes that you can plug. I worked with No Labels for 2 years. 2 years. What we did when we brought people in, and we met every 2 weeks on this issue. And what we said is, here's red lines for both sides. Right, left, red lines. What's in the middle? We came up with a pretty good solution in the middle. Really non-controversial. President actually was like, yeah, if you can get leadership to sign off on it, yes, I'm good with it. We went to the Oval Office, sat down and talked to him. We'd take it to Jeffries, he'd make changes. We'd take it back to Schumer, he'd make changes. We'd take it back to Thune, they'd make changes. Take it to the Speaker's office, they'd make changes. And before you get back, now you're so far apart, you hadn't even got started. And so is immigration reform possible? No. Do you really need immigration reform? Yes, you do. But can we work with the system we have? Yes. We have naturalization ceremonies every single day in the United States that federal government's open. We have hundreds of thousands of people. In fact, we're real close to 900,000 individuals that have been naturalized in the last 12 months. There's a legal system to go through, but if you choose not to even begin or not to change your status, even if you've been here 25 years, I can't help you for that, right? If you have a status change and you're working in your status change, so you overstayed your visa, but you're going through the system to change your status because you got married and you've been married to a U.S. citizen for 4 years and you're going through the family visa system, you have no criminal history, you get picked up, and you're in the court system, you've been showing up for your court dates, you're going to be released. You may get picked up, may be detained, may go through that process, but you're going to get released because you've been showing up, you've been going to your court system, your status is changing. If you haven't done anything, or you have a criminal background, if you have a criminal background, we're not making exceptions for you. There is no exceptions. There are zero exceptions. If you're over here, you committed a crime while you're inside the United States, and you're not a citizen of the United States, you're going home. There's no exceptions to that. If you're over here, and you've overstayed your visa, and you haven't changed your status, or you came in illegally, you haven't changed your status, you claimed asylum, and you have no asylum claim, there's nothing I can do for you. It's the same thing if you're driving 90 miles an hour in an 80 mile an hour turnpike zone. Yeah, they might give you a grace for 10 over, but they don't have to. Right? If you're doing 90 in a turnpike, 80 mile an hour, and you get pulled over and you got an open container, you're definitely going to jail because you broke the rules. It's the same thing here. We have rules and the rules can be followed. Are they tough? Does it take time? Yes, but we still have immigration policy and they have to be enforced. And people want to talk about the workforce. I understand that, but a workforce that's an illegal workforce only grows illegal activity. It doesn't grow the economy in long term. It's a short term solution, but it's going to be long term problems. And so it's important that we understand that. What I encourage people to do is help yourself. You have to try to go through the system legally. If you came over and you got temporary protective status, in its name itself, it says temporary. Yes, we're ending the temporary protective status because it's temporary. But that doesn't mean that while you're here under a temporary protective status, you can't try to change your status. You can't, it doesn't mean you can't enroll to try to become an LPR. That doesn't mean you can't go for a family visa. That doesn't mean you have to just stay on TPS status, but you have to make an effort to change. And I can't help you if you can't help yourself.
2: Homeland Security Secretary Mark Wayne Mullen.
5: And stuff. Dairy farms, for some reason, we've looked at this as a seasonal, work visa. It's not seasonal. I started drinking coffee when I was 3 years old. I'm kidding about that. Probably six though, to try to keep my hands warm in the dairy barn so I wouldn't freeze. and during the summer you sweated to death. And so you had water, ice water. We'd freeze a gallon jug of water, milk jug of water at night and then take it to the barn with us. And so there's nothing seasonal about that. This little stuff like that needs to be fixed. A lot of our crops now that used to be seasonal because we've changed it. We can do it year round with what we do. Those aren't seasonal because the huge greenhouses that we have now, they're not seasonal anymore. And so we're looking to change that. We're already changing it on some of this. So now some of these can be more permanent. And we're working at, I hate when we extend, you know, our numbers on visas because all that does is once again put a band-aid on it. If we're looking to grow our economy, then we need to look at making more permanent solutions on this and getting the employers involved in the system. In order to do that, though, that takes coordination between labor. Our unions still have a say in this, guys. We got to get labor involved. We got to get industry involved. And we got to fill out where the holes are created because this narrative that it steals American jobs is true in some industries. It's not true for all industries. And we need to pay attention and be sensitive to that as we move forward because it is America first. We want to take care of Americans first. It's our economy. It's our homeland. But there's a way to utilize, labor where we're not having the participation rate we need to, and we can plug those holes.
0: Thank you. Well, Secretary Mullen, we are so excited that you came here to spend time with us, especially with all the family things going on. So go get with your family in Tulsa and, congratulations on your brand new grandchild.
5: My wife keeps saying it's her baby. And I'm like, not ours. We're sleeping at night. They're not, but kind of a sad story. I just tell this offhand because so excited about the grandbaby coming, right? But my son, I felt like my job as a father was to teach my kids work ethic. I'm not going to be teaching you economics, but I can teach you how to work hard. I'm not going to teach you your Spanish classes, but I can teach you a work ethic. And we taught them that on the ranch. And so they all work hard, but my son got a job offer to go to Baku, Azerbaijan, the one having the grandbaby. And he's moving there in October. And my wife's about to have a meltdown on me. She thinks it's my fault. And I'm like, I'm not sure how that happened. So it's bittersweet because he's already supposed to have been there. But because she got pregnant, which was a surprise pregnancy. By the way, didn't know this. If you're on birth control and take antibiotics, evidently they cancel themselves. Not that I have to worry about that anymore, but just in case you all didn't know, or you have kids, you might let them know. It's a blessing in disguise. But he had already accepted the job offer before this took place, so he's moving in October, and we're excited for him because he's excited for your kids, excited for the family. But I just leave it with this too. Our family is the most important thing we have, and everybody in this room is busy. But the last thing I ever wanted to happen was my kids to think that what I do takes me away from them. I want them to know that I do it for them. And we only do that by including them in everything that we do too. And so I appreciate your all service, appreciate your commitment to your state and to your country. I appreciate the friendship that we're building. And I mean it when I say this, the governor has my cell phone. If you need me and you're not, and for whatever reason, you don't need to go through my staff. There's not, you know, protocols to get to me. Just call me. I guarantee you I'll return your phone call. All right. God bless you all. Thank you.
0: Thank you.
2: Homeland Security Secretary Mark Wayne Mullen at the National Governors Association summer meeting in Oklahoma City, Oklahoma on August 1st. Interviewed by the NGA chair, Governor Kevin Stitt, Republican from Oklahoma. And the secretary took questions from the audience, including from Governor Wes Moore, Democrat from Maryland, the NGA vice chair, and Governor Mark Gordon, Republican from Wyoming.
6: Next on C-SPAN Radio, an event as part of the National Governors Association summer meetings took place over the weekend in Oklahoma. We're going to hear from Maryland Governor Wes Moore. We're going to begin with remarks by Oklahoma Governor Kevin Stitt.
7: Well, hey, everybody. Thank you and good morning. Hopefully everybody's having a wonderful, wonderful time in the great state of Oklahoma. And wasn't that bull riding fun last night? So happy that you joined us. And I want to first give a special shout out to my beautiful wife, the greatest first lady in Oklahoma history, Miss Sarah Stitt. You know, these events don't just happen, and so I want to specifically thank our host committee, Pete Regan and Bob Ross, for all their work of rolling out the red carpet in Oklahoma City for us. And to the NGA staff, Brandon Tatum, your leadership has just been unbelievable this past year, and I want to thank you and the staff for putting on a great event. I especially like the Common Grounds, and you had Kristen from NBC here. I thought that was a great change, so I really loved everything that you guys did. And to the governors and the spouses and their families that made the trip, there's a million things that you could be doing back home. Thank you so much for taking the time for this important conversation and being here and leading our country so well. So thank you. Carol Matthews, I want to give her a shout out. She put together the documentary for us that I know everybody's going to take back proudly and show around their state. You saw that 6.5-minute teaser, and the full-fledged documentary is going to be ready to go, and we're going to be rolling that across the country. So it's my privilege to also introduce our 2026-2027 Bipartisan Executive Committee. And so our executive committee going into this year is going to be Hawaiian Governor Josh Green. So we're excited to welcome him to the team. Louisiana Governor Jeff Landry. Massachusetts Governor Mara Healy. North Carolina Governor Josh Stein. Utah Governor Spencer Cox. Vermont Governor Phil Scott, and I will remain as immediate past chair. So let's give them a round of applause. And I'm also pleased to announce our new vice chair will be Indiana Governor Mike Braun. And Mike, Governor Braun couldn't be with us today, but he has sent a video, so let's take a look.
8: Hello, NGA, fellow governors, first spouses, and distinguished guests. I'm Governor Mike Braun, and I'm honored to serve as the NGA's 26-27 vice chair alongside the new chair, Maryland Governor Wes Moore. Although I'm unable to join you all in Oklahoma City, I want you to know how excited I am for the work ahead. We may represent different constituencies, but we share a common bond in service. And through our work with NGA, we will continue to elevate our state's priorities. The year ahead will not be without challenges, but I'm grateful for all the leadership in this room. I'm looking forward to working together and working alongside Governor Moore's chair. Maureen and I hope to see you all very soon. Take care.
7: And I just want to thank you guys, this organization, so much for allowing me to serve as the chair for this past year. It's really been an honor for me, and it's been so rewarding for me to represent all the governors across the country and to have you great folks. Thank you for your support. Your support of the NGA allows us to have these kind of conversations and build these kind of relationships. And I think everybody in this room loves the model that they see of governors getting along. And so I just want to keep that going and just thank you for letting me have this opportunity. So in a moment, and really in a moment where so many want us to stay in our corners and we choose partisanship over cooperations, I think that's what the NGA does. It shows up to show how we can work together. So we fight for our states knowing that the buck stops with us. And we literally have to make decisions. We don't have the luxury of just being ideologues and playing politics like Washington, D.C., but we have to get things done for our states. So I've had the privilege of getting to know many of the governors well and count them as close friends. And as my time in office comes to a close, I look back and I'll have these relationships that I'll carry with me for my lifetime. So this year, we've gotten to see a lot of stories. And this American dream I'm very passionate about because I want to make sure that the next 250 years is available for the next generation of Americans to chase their American dream as well. But there's so many things to be grateful for this year. My word for the year was joy, because in my eighth year, you can kind of get bitter on some of the battles you've had with the legislature, some of the conflicts. And so I was trying to reflect on as I started this year, and it was like, hey, I was going to bring joy everywhere I went, and I was going to make joy, joy, joy, and I was going to make it my best year ever. And you know what I'm saying? That type of mind shift change makes all the difference, right? And so we've had a fantastic year in our legislature this year because of that. But I'll tell you this, one of the true privileges this year is getting to know Governor Wes Moore. And it's high on my list. His friendship means a lot to me. And it's not just up here on stage showing that. It's a true, have a tremendous amount of respect for him. And on paper, me and Wes Moore couldn't be different. Here's a red state governor from Oklahoma and a blue state governor from an East Coast state, right? What do we have in common? But let me tell you something. We have more in common than we have differences. And he loves God. He loves his family. He loves the state of Maryland. He wants what's best for it. And he is going to be a fantastic leader, not only for Maryland, but also for America and for the NGA. So I'm proud to serve alongside him. And thank you for trusting me with this leadership over the last year. And thanks to Wes and the whole Maryland team for allowing him to step up and fill this very, very important role to lead the NGA in 26 and 27. So now it's my privilege to hand the gavel off. So give your a big round of applause for the governor of Maryland, Wes Moore.
6: Those opening comments by the governor of Oklahoma, Kevin Stitt.
9: Thank you all so much. Thank you. Thank you. I'm humbled. I'm honored. I'm grateful and I am joyful. And, you know, I'm going to be brief now because, we'll have a little time to talk a little bit later on, more in depth. But I am not going to let this moment pass, without once again, just saying from the bottom of my heart how grateful I am for Kevin Stitt. He hasn't just become a dear friend. He hasn't just become a leader who I truly admire. He is someone who, for him and his extraordinary wife, Sarah, have become incredibly important to me and Dawn and our family. And I always found that in the military, we were taught that you don't learn anything about anybody in times of ease. Because in easy times, anybody can show you anything. That if you ever want to watch anybody, and if you ever want to learn anything about anybody, watch them when it was hard. Watch them when it was tough. Watch them when there were no easy decisions left. Watch them when the heat got turned up. And did they wither? or did they flourish? And we have had some really amazing times, but also just some really complicated times over the process of this past year. And I am so thankful that Kevin, that you are the one to help to lead us through. Because I believe in difficult times, there's only two things that can get you through. It is God's grace and it was moral leadership. God's grace and moral leadership. That is what has always gotten this country through difficult times before. And we're thankful that we've had God's grace. And I'm thankful this organization has had moral leadership. And so to you, Sarah, to your entire team, to this entire NGA team, I want to say from the bottom of my heart, and I know I'm speaking for every single governor, job well done. It's important to note, I said that this gavel is heavy, and it actually is heavier than I thought it was. But that there is a weight that comes with it. There's a weight that I know that Mike feels, Governor Braun over in Indiana, that there is something special about this organization. This organization truly is one of one. Because at a time when I know that politics can feel like a game, at a time when we know that politics for a lot of people in our society, politics just feels like a game that a select few can win and everyone else is going to lose. At a time when I know that for a lot of people, division has actually become a business model where people actually make money on dividing us. Where people actually win when other people suffer. Where we are watching people who are using media platforms not as places to educate, but as places to share personal grievances and opinions. At a time when people are being told to ignore our past and people are being told to hate our neighbors. At a time when people are hurting. And at a time when people are frankly exhausted, when people are not being asked to sacrifice because they think things will get better, they're being asked to sacrifice because others enjoy watching them suffer. At a time when many people feel like the folks in Washington know all of this and they just simply don't care. What this organization does, and what this gathering does is this, is that here in Oklahoma, and here with the NGA, we are showing that there is, in fact, a different and a better way. That our nation's governors, my colleagues, are proving, not simply in words, but also proving in deeds, that this nation is worth fighting for. And that while not everyone will end up in the same spot, we are all committed to making sure that everybody at least gets a fair shot. Where earlier this morning, my amazing wife Dawn and I, we had a chance to tour the Oklahoma City National Memorial and Museum with Governor Stitt and First Lady Sarah Stitt, with our friend Governor Cox of Utah, and with former Chief Justice Stephen Taylor. That memorial and museum is breathtaking. The memorial and museum, it honors those who died and those who survived and those whose lives were changed forever. 169 people died that morning. 19 of them were children. 169 people who died in a horrific act of violence and hatred. And while that memorial and the museum honors those who we lost that morning, it also does something very important. It talks about and it highlights the horrors of that day in April, but it also talks about the people who responded. That when Oklahoma called for help, all of Oklahoma responded. That when Oklahoma called for help, the entire nation showed up. FEMA deployed 11 urban search and rescue teams from across the country to include Maryland Task Force 1, a task force out of Montgomery County. And right here in Oklahoma City, extraordinary people did something extraordinarily American. They served their neighbors. They sought to ease their pain. And they did it with a courage that this state still carries. They didn't ask about the person's origin or their political affiliation. They did not ask what God they prayed to or if they prayed to a God at all. They just simply said,

0: said, this is a person in need, and at a time when a person needs and deserves a champion. When people were looking for champions, they said, if not me, then who? And if not now, then when? They served. They gave that spirit of service and honor and kindness. And y'all gave it a name. The Oklahoma Standard. The Oklahoma Standard rests on a simple idea that when people need help, we leave no one behind.
1: This is Maryland Governor Westmore.
0: It's the same standard that I learned when I was 17 years old when I joined the Army, that I was too young to even sign the paperwork, so my mother had to sign the paperwork for me. But after my teenage years, my mom signed whatever paperwork the Army put in front of her. But we leave no one behind. This lesson represents a continuation of a larger mission for this great organization. Where Spencer Cox, when he was chair, he asked us to disagree better. So when Jared Polis was the chair, he told us to get ready, educating all Americans for success. When Kevin Stitt grabbed the gavel, he dared us to reignite the American dream. So over this next year, I will ask us to lead in service united and to remember that in this time of political divisiveness and political vitriol, that it is in fact service that will save us. And I know that service is going to save us because I know it was service that saved me. And my journey has been defined by service, whether it was service in Afghanistan with the 82nd Airborne Division, for my work as an entrepreneur in Baltimore City, helping underserved students make it to and through college, whether it was my tenure as CEO of one of the largest poverty-fighting organizations in this country. Service allowed me to meet people I otherwise would have never had a chance to meet. And to go places, both in this country and around the world, that I never even knew existed. And I did learn that service was in fact sticky. The people who serve together oftentimes stick together, regardless of background or income or political ideology. So at this moment, when people's response to political toxicity is to lean out, our ask is simple, lean in. Do not give up and do not give in. Because my grandfather said, do not let someone take something from you when they never gave it to you in the first place. At this moment, when the instinct is to retreat, we must encourage people to step forward. And I have made it my mission as governor that in Maryland, we will be the state that serves. And I'm proud to say that in Maryland, we became the first state in the country that offers a paid year of service to our high school graduates because every young person in our state deserves a chance to serve. So after high school, our students can go to college. After high school, our students can go to trade school or apprenticeship programs. After high school, they can go on to the workforce. After high school, they can join the military. Well, now in the state of Maryland, they have another option. You can choose to serve the state and you can choose to make service the foundation for the rest of your life. We aren't telling people of our state how to serve. We just want to give them the opportunity to serve. That you can serve in conservation or serve in education. You can serve our veterans. You can serve in mental health work like Taylor. That it's your choice. We just want to offer you the opportunity to make our world better because our world needs it now as much as ever before. Give young people a pathway to do something that makes their heartbeat a little bit faster. Give people the opportunity to go and bridge these divides that need bridging. And it's a model that we know that works because it's a model that we've seen in action across the country. Where Utah connects service with education and careers, Colorado uses service to protect public lands and reduce wildfire risks, Minnesota's Reading Corps helps children to learn to read.

0: In Connecticut, they use paid service to meet community needs with helping people to gain real world experiences. The programs differ because the needs are going to differ. And that's okay. That's what makes it personalized. And now we need to make sure we're taking that work even further because we know the need is national. Over 5 million young people in this country between the ages of 16 and 24, neither working nor in school. 5 million young people who are trying to figure out where they are in this journey. And they're trying to see themselves in this larger American dream. And deep civic divisions make it harder for Americans to know one another, to trust one another, to solve problems together. These are not separate problems. They reinforce each other. And young people need a chance to not just contribute, but they need a chance to understand where they can walk in their next step that can then set them on the pace for everything that they will do next. Our communities need people who are ready to serve. Our country needs more people who understand that we still owe something to one another. And so today, with all of you, I'm proud to launch the first pillar of the National Governors Association's Campaign for America, Service United, where Service United is a bipartisan call to governors to create and expand paid service programs in their states. These programs will put people to work meeting urgent needs where those needs are. They will help people to build skills. They will help people to earn credentials. They will connect people with employers, and they will bring together Americans who might not otherwise even know each other. So the promise is simple. Service from all. Opportunity for all.
1: Maryland Governor Westmore.
0: We are launching Service United with a $10 million focus in aligned philanthropic support. And I want to thank our partners at the Andrew Carnegie Foundation and the Schultz Family Foundation for helping to seed this initial investment in the organization. Through the Service United Fund, states can apply for grants for up to $1.5 million to plan, build, or expand their programs. So listen, I know the way governors hear things. And as any governor knows, when you just heard, wait a second, $1.5 million to do what? Yes, our states now have an opportunity to use these grants to help to build and build out programs they have within their own states, and the NGA will work directly with participating states as they build or expand those programs. They'll provide hands-on support to selected states that are ready to begin. They will bring states together to solve problems and learn from one another. We will share what worked. We will share what didn't work. And we will focus on making sure that we can bring positive change in our communities to scale. So over the next year, I am asking every governor in this country, Democrat and Republican, for three things. First, identify one urgent need in your state that paid service can help to meet. Two, build a model to recruit and support the next generation into this work. And three, make sure that the service for that young person leads somewhere. A term of service should help someone to earn a credential or begin an apprenticeship or continue their education or find a job. Also importantly, find partnerships that they are going to lean on and rely on for the rest of their lives. And the NGA and our partners are here to help you all along the way. Your long-term goal is to reach 1 million Americans serving each year within the next decade. And with the leadership and the help of this organization and our nation's remarkable governors, we are going to get this done. Now, I know that goal is ambitious, but let's be clear, it should be. We are governors, after all. But we will not just measure that work by simply how many people sign up. We will measure that work by our work to lend a hand to make sure that if a child is living in poverty, they don't have to die that way. We're going to measure this work to make sure we are providing assistance to a student in need. We're going to measure this work to make sure that we can lift up the single parent who is struggling to raise two kids. We are going to measure this work to make sure that we are creating pathways to a young man who watched his father die in front of him when he was 3 years old, who have felt handcuffs on his wrist when he was 11 years old, whose mother did not get her first job that gave her benefits after her husband died until he was 14 years old, but who can still now stand in front of you as the 63rd governor of the state of Maryland. Service teaches us that you and the person beside you are the partners in working towards a common goal. Even if someone looks different or has a different belief structure, do not turn them into a caricature or into an enemy. That if we are all God's children, then by definition, we are brothers and sisters. And the only thing the Lord asks is that then we act appropriately. And that's why service matters. That's why service mattered in the past. That's why service matters in the present. That's why service matters in the future. That's why service will save us inside of this moment. So as governors, as leaders, and as God's vessels, this is our moment to make it count together. So thank you for this work. Thank you for the work we will do today, tomorrow, and going forward. And thank you for making sure that at a time when our nation is at pain, that it is our nation's governors and is the NGA who will provide the bomb that our society needs so that the future will know that we understood the assignment and we are going to bring us into a better place. So God bless you. Let service save us and let's leave no one behind in this process. Thank you all so much.
1: Wes Moore is the governor of Maryland. He's also the outgoing chair of the National Governors Association. He made these comments over the weekend at the National Governors Association summer meetings. He was joined by and introduced by Governor Kevin Stitt of Oklahoma, who is the incoming chair of the National Governors Association.
2: U.S. Senate candidate Abdel El-Sayed, Democrat from Michigan, held a campaign event with two members of Congress, Rashida Tlaib, Democrat from Michigan, and Ilhan Omar, Democrat from Minnesota, in Dearborn on Friday, July 31st. Abdel El-Sayed is facing Congresswoman Haley Stevens, Democrat of Michigan, in the August 4th Democratic primary election. The winner would advance to face Republican challenger to replace retiring Senator Gary Peters, a Democrat. The nonpartisan Cook Political Report rates the general election as a toss-up. Congresswoman Rashida Tlaib begins.
3: Hello, hello, hello. We're almost there. Thank you all so much. I know it's exhausting. I know many of you are just been out there door knocking. I see some people from the canvases earlier today. But I want you to know the difference you're making. You know, part of our democracy is voting, but it's voting plus plus. It's directing, you know, this energy around direct human contact, going door to door, texting folks, reaching out to folks that feel invisible. They feel unheard and unseen by their own government. But when it's neighbor to neighbor, people talking to each other, you can outwork all the hate, all the misinformation. I mean, it is more powerful than any TV ad, any lawn sign, any other kinds of garbage that you see out there that literally is so much noise that it's exhausting for our residents. That's what they want. They want us to be completely exhausted. But we know that we've seen it over and over again from my race where literally I was the underdog in 2019 and I won by 900 votes. That's it. And we made history together. But we did it when we had no money the last 2 months, but we knocked 55,000 doors. We ran out of lawn signs. We ran out of lit. I mean, we're just scraping by. But we did it. We made history together because we believed in that direct human contact and that grassroots organizing and movement work that is important. But as you all know, as these days come, there are people right now, and you know them, I'm the eldest of 14. Now, they don't like me calling out by name which ones they are in my family, but you know who they are in your family. You know who they are. You're all looking down. You know exactly who it is that you need to text, yeah, threaten. I'm serious. Like, I don't want to hear you this is me. I don't want to hear you complain. You call me one more time, and all I see is that you didn't vote. I'm going to vote in November. Nope, primary is as important. You got family members that are telling you, I vote in November. You know it. You got to tell them primary election in August 4th is important. You know there is a person out there that if you just nudge them just a little bit, even if it's to send them, you know, a photo. You know, I'm telling all my girlfriends, look at him. He's a girl dad. We love girl dads. But anything to try to grab on to that human connection and because they trust you. These are people that I always say work your backyard. Not literally, but your network of people. And I watched my brother Rashid. Yes, there's a Rashad, Rashid, and a Rashida in my family. It's 14 of us. But he's texting me and he's like, look, I just got all these folks I work with, this person that changes my tires. I mean, he's it's like built in us because we had a UAW dad that just says voting was like so embedded in his brain. It's like when I became 18 years old, he was like, go register. He didn't even say happy birthday, Sammy. He's like, go register to vote. So for my brother watching, I think all of this happening and seeing all the negativity and to me, you know, the underlining kind of racist tropes that they're using against our brother Abdul, I can tell you, you know, it just motivates us to go out work that hate, and that means, again, work in your backyard. I heard today at one of the early voting locations, there were 1,400 people today. 1,400 people. One early voting location in my district. So I want you to know it's working. Before I introduce someone that is very incredibly special to me, I need you all to know this. There are people holding on to their ballots. I'm telling you because you're the person they're going to call and text and say, what do I do with this? They can take it to their polling location, and they can spoil and get a new ballot, right? Or they can go and drop it off at one of the, literally up until 8 p.m. on election day, they can put it in one of the drop boxes that's designated, okay? The other really important thing, we got calls today. I need to register to vote. You can register to vote at any early voting location. I'm going to say it again. We get people coming up and they're like, well, I just figured out my cousin's not registered. My daughter's not registered. You take them to an early voting location. They can register to vote at an early voting location and get the vote right then and there. Really important too. Polls again open. Early voting, you can do early voting until Sunday, August 2nd at all the locations throughout the community. Think about it. Saturday, Sunday. This is time where folks, again, Tuesday, anything could happen. Encourage them to vote early. On election day, from 7 a.m. to 8 p.m., if you're in line, this is a question that comes up all the time. If you're in line by 8 p.m., you get to stay in line. You get to vote. Again, you are ambassadors. You know this, but people are going to ask you, and I want you to share that information with folks. With that, I need to tell you, when in 2019, I came in with the largest incoming class, the most diverse, largest incoming class in the history of the United States Congress. And in there was one of the, like, tiniest people you ever see. But boy, was she spicy and feisty. No, really. She acts like she's the older sister, by the way, and I'm older than her. She is the little sister. But what I love about this person is I think the first week, or can't remember what it was, she has a very much an activist family, which I love, same in my family. And I think somebody was saying something about her online. And I, you know me, Mama Bear, I'm like, Ilhan, who's messing with you? Southwest Detroit was coming out of me. I was like, what's going on? She's like, she puts her hand up, she goes, Rashida, I'm fine. I survived war, I can survive this. That's incredible. But what it is about that, Tomina and everyone, is that lived experience. You know, Ilhan and I didn't run to be the first of anything, but it is our lived experience that helps us move with urgency, helps us see things that take people years to see. I mean, look at these folks running the other way on AIPAC. We knew a long time ago. We knew it wasn't left or right, it was right or wrong. Right?
2: Congresswoman Rashida Tlaib, Democrat from Michigan, at a campaign event in Dearborn, Michigan, on behalf of U.S. Senate candidate Democrat Abdul El Sayed.
3: And so when she's in town, I love it. We try to stay cool and not get into trouble, because you all know sometimes I need that strength. I will sit down next. I see you. I sit down next to her, and I think I'll be calm. And that doesn't happen, as you see in the State of the Union speeches. It gets a little crazy when Ilhan Omar and I are next to each other. But I'll tell you, I will sit next to this woman anytime, any day. The strength that oozes from her and what she has to deal with in Congress, what she has to deal with society. I don't know how she continues to do it, but man, she deserves a round of applause from the 12th Congressional District to thank her for her courage and for her mighty spirit. With that, Ilhan Omar.

I love you too. Give it up for my sister Rashida. I'm usually coming in to support her in her re-election, so this is the first time we're both here supporting a candidate for Senate. So it's a really cool thing to be in Michigan with you, sis. How's everybody feeling? I don't often campaign for people, but I knew I had to come here to support Abdul because there is something special happening in Michigan. I am seeing so much hope in the politics of what's possible. For far too long, establishment Democrats have told voters we can only achieve incremental progress. But that is simply not true. Abdul is showing us what politics should be about. Politics should be joyful. Politics should be about taking care of one another. As a Minnesotan, I know something about the spirit of the Midwest. We know that when we look out for one another, everyone does better. As the great late Senator Paul Wellstone said, politics is about the improvement of people's lives, lessening human suffering, and advancing the cause of peace and justice in our country and in the world. And that is why I am here. Because this race isn't just about one Senate seat. It's about what we believe America can become. I know something about believing in the politics of what is possible in our country. I came here as a refugee, was raised by my single father, a man who worked very, very hard every single day and deeply believed in the promise of America. He believed that if you did your part, if you served your community, and if you looked out for your neighbors, you could build a better future, not just for your family, but for everyone else. He believed in the power of democracy like only someone who has experienced its absence can. That's the America we work hard for. Not an America where only few people get ahead, but America where every single person, no matter where they came from or what their last name is, has the opportunity to thrive. America opened the door for my family, and because it did, I have had the privilege of serving in the United States Congress. And that this is the America I love, not because it has always lived up to its ideals, but because ordinary people have always fought to make those ideals real. That is why Abdul's story speaks to me. Because when I look at him, I see another child of immigrants who believes this country is worth fighting for. His dad came here from Egypt believing in the promise of America. He worked hard. His parents raised a son who excelled in school, became a doctor, and earned one of the world's most prestigious scholarships. Then he made a decision that tells you everything you need to know about his character. He came home. He came home to serve Michiganders. He didn't dedicate his life to making himself richer. He dedicated it to making people healthier. He understood that healthcare is about dignity, that every child deserves a healthy start, that every family deserves security, that where you are born should not determine how long you live. That is the American dream. Not just achieving success for yourself,
but using success in the service of others. Recently, we've heard some attacks from sitting elected officials suggesting that Abdul has allowed anti-American sentiment to enter our public dialogue. I want to talk about that because I know what it feels like when people question your patriotism because of your name, your faith, or because you dare to challenge the status quo. And I reject that politics. Because patriotism is measured by who you fight for. If you fight so every American can see a doctor through Medicare for all, that is true patriotism. If you fight so every parent can access universal child care, that is true patriotism. If you fight so working families don't have to choose between paying the rent or putting food on the table, that is true patriotism. If you fight so workers earn a living wage, retirees can have dignity, and every child has a shot, that is true patriotism. If you fight so that our Constitution applies to everyone, its rights and its responsibilities alike, that is true patriotism. Because that is love of country and what it means to believe America can be better. There is nothing anti-American about believing healthcare is a human right. There is nothing anti-American about believing housing should be affordable. There's nothing anti-American about believing that government should work for working people instead of billionaires. They are the values that make America great. And nowhere have those ideals been fought for more fiercely than here in the Midwest. Michigan workers didn't just build automobiles. They built the American middle class. They proved that when workers organize and when unions are strong, our entire country becomes better. That's why it means so much that Abdul has earned the trust of the labor movement and the people who literally build America every single day. Auto workers know who has stood with them. They know who has walked their picket line. They know who has fought for manufacturing, for collective bargaining, and for good union jobs. Their endorsement says something profound, that people who make America run believe Abdul will fight for them in the U.S. Senate. And that's why when I hear powerful people whisper about electability, I laugh at them. Nobody understands what electability is better than Abdul. And that's because he understands that Michigan is built every single day by workers, by nurses, by teachers, by auto workers, by factory workers, by delivery drivers, caregivers, and everyone who gets up before sunrise

0: to build a better life for their family. And those are the people who get to decide what electability looks like here in Michigan.
1: Congresswoman Ilhan Omar, Democrat from Minnesota, campaigning on behalf of U.S. Senate candidate Abdul El Sayed in Dearborn, Michigan.
0: So if you're ready, like I am, to elect someone who believes Medicare for all, universal child care, affordable housing, a government that serves people instead of corporations, AI and data center policies grounded in what is best for people and not what the corporations want, economy where hard work is rewarded with stability and not endless struggle, because none of those ideas are too radical. And the Midwest has always been in the forefront, showing the rest of the country what the politics of joy looks like. So we have to organize, we have to build a state that is more resilient, where every resident thrives. Now is the time to lead again. Let's send the son of an immigrant who embodies the American dream to the United States Senate. Let's choose hope over cynicism. Let's reject the politics that is rooted in xenophobia and division. And let's elect Abdul El Sayed to the United States Senate. Michigan, we can do this together. I give you the incredible Abdul El Sayed.

0: Thank you. Ella, too kind. Thank you. All right, let's remind them while we're here. Money out of? We can do that a little bit louder. Money out of? Money in your? Medicare for? One more time. Money out of? Money in your? Medicare for? All right, y'all. We know what we have to do. And today, I just want to reflect on a word that people have been talking about for some time. You heard the congresswoman. You heard our incredible speakers. And by the way, can we have one more round of applause for our incredible speakers today? Folks who've been leading the fight all over this state and the upper Midwest for a very long time, leading that fight. And the word is electability. You heard that word? It's one of those many syllable words that nobody really has one definition for. Now, the simplest definition for the idea of electability is that you get elected, but they only ever use the word if you haven't been elected before. And it's a word that gets used to highlight things about you that you can't quite refute. Electability. My whole name is Abdurrahman Muhammad Al-Sayyid. That's the whole name. My first name alone has 11 letters in it. It's got sounds that come out of parts of people's throats. They don't know they have. And for most of my life, I thought my name meant that I would be fundamentally unelectable. Because my whole life, I had mentors and people who met me say, someday you'll run for office. And I'd be like, did you see my name though? And it happened at my college graduation. I tell this speech sometimes on the stump. I was the valedictorian in my class at Michigan, got to give the student commencement speech. A real honor. And the only person anybody went to go listen to that day was a former president named Bill Clinton, including my own parents. And I give my speech. President Clinton gives his speech. He says some really nice things about me in his speech. My dad claps for me for the first time in my whole life. And then after the speech, he comes up to me. He looks at me, he does his Bill Clinton thing, son. Why are you going to medical school? I said, I'm brown and Muslim, that's what we do. But I love science and I love people and this is how I want to serve. He said, that's great, but you got a gift for speaking. Maybe someday you'll run for office. I literally just laughed in his face. I said, Mr. President, really nice of you to say, did you see my name? People like me don't get to run for office. He thought about it for a second and then he chuckled and walked away. I have thought that I was unelectable for most of my life. I didn't think politics was ever anything that I would do. I became a doctor because I really did want to heal. And at some point, you start to think a little bit about the problems that you want to solve. You're working as Detroit's health director in a health department that they've shut down, despite being the oldest health department in the entire state, 185 years old. You start looking at the decisions that get made and wonder, who's making these decisions? And then Donald Trump got elected, and I said, you know what? If that man can get elected, what the hell does unelectability mean anyway?
1: U.S. Senate candidate, Democrat, Abdul El-Sayed in Dearborn, Michigan.
0: So I ran for governor, didn't know what I was doing. I said, I'm going to go big or go home. I went big, then I went home. But we earned 340,000 votes. Finished second of three in a three-way primary. And more importantly, I said something that I think folks weren't quite ready to hear. Donald Trump is not himself the disease. He's just the worst symptom of the disease of our politics. The disease is the system that allows billionaires and corporations and special interests like AIPAC to buy and sell politicians to rig the system against us. And if you don't believe me, what does $70 million spent in a primary for U.S. Senate, what is that? Except for corporations and billionaires and special interests trying to buy politicians to rig the system against us. 8 years on, Trump has been elected a second time. I'm sitting in my office. They froze federal funds. I had to ask myself, where's the fight for public health as I'm sitting here trying to get WIC checks out the door one more week, or keep our federally qualified health centers open. And our current U.S. senator announces that day that he's not seeking re-election. And as we've campaigned across 110 different cities now, 500 plus public events, I get this word electability all the time. Now here's the interesting thing. When people say, we don't know if he's electable, it seems like they're talking about me, about my name, about my faith. But that's actually not what they're talking about. See, there's nobody with more political experience being named Abdul, except for maybe the mayor of Dearborn, than me in all of Michigan. I'm pretty good at being a guy named Abdul in Michigan. You know what they're talking about? They're talking about all of us. All of you. All the people in the state. And what bothers me about that is not the comment that they're making about me. It's the comment that they're making about the 10 million open-minded, big-hearted people in this state. I was Abdul the year after 9/11 when my teammates voted me football captain. They didn't have to do that. They didn't look like me. I was probably the first Abdul that most of them had met. And yet, they saw past my name and said, we think he'd be a good leader for our team. Here in Michigan, we are a community that brings together the best of Midwest earnestness and grit. That's who Michigan is. And across the communities that I've visited, places like Kalkaska, places like Escanaba, places like Manistee, right here in Dearborn, Detroit, Grand Rapids, I see that earnestness and grit in people. And I also see a politics that has betrayed them so much. And on this campaign, we've taken the time to go and listen to people, to understand their challenges, to recognize the pain they feel when they have to pay a bill they can't. When they go to the grocery store and their kid says, can we get that? And they say, I don't know if we have the money for that. When they drop their kids off at school and wonder why that school looks exactly like it did when they went there. When they drive over that same pothole over and over and over again. Michigan's earnestness and grit, they've been betrayed by the politicians who say they serve us. And so as I've traveled the state, taking the time to listen and learn and pay attention to the problems people have and share ideas about what we can do to address their problems, you know what people don't ask? How do you pray? But I have been asked, what do you pray for? People don't care as much about my name. They care if I care to remember their name. I say this in Dearborn, where a lot of folks happen to share an ethnicity with me. The experience of being an Arab and a Muslim in Michigan is the experience of consistently watching as your state uplifts and empowers and embraces you. That's been my experience. And so I get real pissed off when they say, oh, you're unelectable because your name is Abdul. Because for me, I push back and say, you don't know Michigan like I know Michigan. You don't know Michiganders like I know Michiganders. You don't know what our state needs and deserves like I know what our state needs and deserves. You haven't listened to Michiganders and what they need. And if you think the best possible politics for a people as earnest and as gritty as Michiganders are is a politics that sells them off to the highest bidder, whether it's DTE or Blue Cross or Big Tech or Big Pharma, whether it's AIPAC, then you don't understand Michiganders. If you think what is electable in Michigan has more to do with a name than it has to do with a politics that delivers, you don't know Michigan. So Michigan, here's where we are. They're going to spend $70 million in this race. They're going to set two records. I keep waiting for the Guinness Book of World Record people to be like, you set a record! No. I want the plaque. AIPAC has never spent more to beat one single candidate. Honestly, I'm honored. And beyond AIPAC, the big corporations who are funding all of these other super PACs, collectively they've set another record. More money spent in a senatorial primary than ever before in history. And they're not spending it against me. Yeah, my face might be on the attack ads. I don't know why I keep touching it though in the attack ads. Y'all wonder this? I don't nearly touch my face that much. They're spending it against you. Against the movement of people coming together for the politics we need and deserve. They're spending it against your goodwill, your open heart, your big mind. They're spending it against your will to be able to have a politics that actually serves you. That money isn't about me. It's about what they think they can make you think about me. And they think that somehow 30-second commercials are going to change your fundamental experience of living right now. They think they can get you to stop paying attention to the fact that your healthcare is unattainable, that your groceries are unaffordable, and that we are wasting your tax dollars to fight wars or do genocides that have nothing to do with your best interest and are at the same time raising your gas prices to make that unaffordable too. They think they can trick you. But here's the thing, we always knew that this was coming, and we always knew that Michiganders were bigger than that.
1: Abdul El Sayed, U.S. Senate candidate, Democrat in Dearborn, Michigan.
0: So here's where we are. We've got 3 days left. I don't know even how to count this. Like, do you count today? Do you count election day? I don't even know. It's 3-4 days. I take counting way too seriously. We've got tomorrow, Sunday, and Monday to get out the vote. And we've got to make a point. I know you've probably seen the polls. Polls don't vote. People put vote. Don't pay any attention to those polls. We've got to make a point, though, about what politics ought to be moving forward. So my ask of you is that beyond the $70 million in lies that they've spent, the $70 million attempting to drag us into the most cynical politics. Beyond the $70 million in ad after ad after ad, they got money, we got the many. And I am asking you to put yourself into this movement every day for the next 3 days and the next 13 weeks after that. Because if you've watched those ads and thought to yourself, how cynical do they think this is? Your answer has to be in the hope that you bring to those doors or those phone calls for the next 3 days. Our politics are so much bigger than being dragged in the mud in ads. Our politics are about the ability to look someone in the eye and have an honest conversation about who we are and who we want to be. We get the opportunity to do that for the next 3 days. And I'll just finish here. As a kid who understood just how blessed I was to grow up in America, because I would have summers in the place that, but for the accident of history, I should have been born in, where there is no democracy. Our democracy is only as good as the choices we make to use it. So beyond sending an argument to them about what kind of politics we will accept here in Michigan, I want to make an argument to each other about what we really can have. A movement that is honest about getting money out of our politics so that we can put money back in pockets by standing with unions, by taxing billionaires their wealth, by keeping our money here at home instead of sending it abroad in bombs, by standing up to corporate monopolies and oligopolies, by finally fulfilling the promise and guaranteeing health care to every single person in this country. By ending dumb wars we never should have been fighting on behalf of other governments. By ending the tyranny in our streets and abolishing ICE. By taking our democracy back, winning the future for our kids and grandkids who will ask us what we did in this moment. You get to have those conversations every day for the next 3 days. And then, God willing, for the next 13 weeks, and then, God willing, for the next 6 years. Because this is not about one U.S. Senate seat. Not about me. It's not even about you. This is about us and the collective we want to build and what that means for the future we deserve and we ought to hand off to our kids. Dear Warren, thank you so much for showing up for that democracy. Thank you for showing up for this movement. And let's go win this race!
1: Abdul El Sayed, former public health official and U.S. Senate candidate, Democrat from Michigan, campaigning in Dearborn, Michigan on July 31st, joined by two members of Congress, Rashida Tlaib, Democrat of Michigan, and Ilhan Omar, Democrat from Minnesota. The primary is August 4th. Congresswoman Haley Stevens, Democrat from Michigan, candidate for U.S. Senate, held a campaign rally in Madison Heights on August 2nd, joined by Senator Gary Peters, Democrat of Michigan, who has endorsed her ahead of the August 4th primary election.
2: All right. Good afternoon. Who's ready to vote for Haley Stevens on August 4th? Who's ready to vote for Haley Stevens on November 3rd? Who's ready to send Haley Stevens to the U.S. Senate? Like it. All right. Thank you for joining us today. My name's Dan Nixon. I'm the Financial Secretary Treasurer here at Plumbers Local 98. Thank you all for being here. This election is so important to the state of Michigan. We know here in Michigan that taking back the Senate starts with keeping Michigan's Senate seat blue. That means nominating a Democrat on Tuesday who can take on Mike Rogers and win in November. Because we all remember Mike Rogers, don't we? We remember the Mike Rogers who made millions of dollars while in Congress. We remember the Mike Rogers who sold Michigan out to Big Pharma and voted to keep drug costs high again and again. We remember Mike Rogers who will be nothing more than a rubber stamp on Donald Trump's chaos agenda if he makes it to the U.S. Senate. Mike Rogers is not right for Michigan. But luckily, we have a real fighter on our side, someone who has taken on Wall Street greed when she saved the pensions of thousands of Michigan workers, someone who has stood up for Michigan and helped save 200,000 Michigan jobs, someone who is on, yeah, someone who is on Donald Trump directly and introduced bill after bill to rein him in and hold him accountable. Someone who is fighting for lower our grocery costs, our gas prices, and our electricity bills. And that someone, Michigan, we know her and we love her, is Haley Stevens. Okay. Thank you. My friends, I know Haley. She spent her entire career protecting and defending the people of Michigan, just like our amazing Senator Gary Peters has. Yeah. Senator Peters has delivered for Michigan time and time again. He and Haley worked together to save our auto industry. He has protected the Great Lakes and the Michigan way of life. He has defended our democracy and our right to vote. He has brought home millions of dollars in federal investments to create jobs and to build a better future right here in Michigan. And he's done it all on the back of his Michigan-made Harley, which he drives up and down and all around this great state. Senator Peters knows what it takes to win, and he knows what Michigan needs from our next U.S. Senator. Grit, effectiveness, hard work, and Michigan common sense. That's why Gary is supporting Haley Stevens in this race. I'm proud to say I've known both Gary and Peter, Gary Peters and Haley Stevens for quite a long time. Both of them have had, always had labor's back. They've always been out there for the working people. So Madison Heights, are you ready? Please help me welcome two champions of working people, two champions of Michigan, Senator Gary Peters and our next U.S. Senator, Haley Stevens.
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today. The election is around the corner, and we know everybody's going to get out. We're going to vote, and Haley Stevens will be the next senator from the great state of Michigan. Dan, thank you for hosting us here. In the words, it's great to be in the House of Labor. It's great that Haley has over 19 labor unions supporting her because she knows the men and women in labor fight for what every American wants, which is quality, affordable health care. They want decent wages, a safe workplace, and when it's all said and done, they want to retire with dignity. That's what we want for all Americans. And labor unions also know that none of that is free. You need to fight for it. You need a fighter like Haley Stevens out there for you, because she gets it. And I've known Haley. I've known her for a lot of years. When I first got elected to the U.S. House of Representatives about 18 years ago, boy, time flies when you're having fun. It was 2008, during the height of the financial crisis. We all remember those days and how dark it was and how the auto industry was literally on the edge of disappearing. American workers gone. I remember a meeting that I will never forget at the Chrysler headquarters at that time when the CEO told me up in that tall building there in Auburn Hills, not far from here, that if the government does not help, if there isn't a rescue available, that Chrysler isn't going to just go Chapter 11. They're going to have to liquidate the company. And I looked

0: around that audience, a lot of high-level managers there. I don't think they had ever heard the CEO say, this company will be liquidated. And as I looked out, you know that large parking lot in Auburn Hills? I just saw a parking lot with no cars, grass growing, families shattered. So I will just say, first off, thank God President Obama was president at that time, who understood that the auto industry is about manufacturing in America, and you cannot be a great country if you don't make things. And that's what we do in Michigan. We make things because we are a manufacturing state. And Barack Obama was a smart guy. He still is a smart guy. And you know how smart he is? He made the chief of staff to his auto rescue, Haley Stevens. It was a great decision. It passed, and now our auto industry is continuing to move forward. It's that kind of grit. It's that kind of determination that I know Haley Stevens has. I was on a lot of calls with her as she was that chief of staff, doing what we could to make sure that we could get the kind of support necessary. When she got elected to the Congress, she flipped a seat from a Republican to a Democrat. She knows how to beat Republicans. And let's be clear, this is an important election in a couple days, but we have to win in November. We have to keep Michigan blue. Haley Stevens is the person to do that. And I'll close because we want to hear from the star, and I can tell you, I was just with her. She is fired up. She's going to fire you up here. But I'm just going to close because what is important to me about our next senator is someone who understands Michigan values. Someone who was born here, raised here. She or her father is a school teacher like mine. We have a lot of similarities and grew up as middle class kids and understand that right now Americans are really struggling. Prices continue to go up. We're in a forever war that has to come to an end. We need to have leadership from someone who understands this state. And when you look at my support, which I'm very proud to give, we also have Governor Whitmer who's supporting Haley Stevens. My former colleague in the Senate, who knows the Senate as well as anyone, Debbie Stabenow, is supporting her. Our former governor, Granholm, is supporting her. We got Dana Nessel. You know, you're seeing a pattern here. People who are from Michigan, know Michigan, and fight for Michigan are endorsing Haley Stevens.
1: Senator Gary Peters, Democrat from Michigan.
0: And so, folks, this is not going to be an easy race now, or it's not going to be easy in November. We need all of you. We need your energy. We need your passion. And when we get behind Haley, we're not only going to win here in a few days, we're going to be able to watch the TV in November and waiting to see what's happening around the country. And I expect we're going to be doing very well. I think we have a real shot at taking the majority in the United States Senate and telling Donald Trump we are going to put a check on his power. We have to take back the House. We have to take back the Senate. But let's be clear, folks. We will not take back the Senate if we lose Michigan. We are the center of the universe when it comes to politics. We are the center of the universe for folks who can finally stop the Trump administration. It starts here. And as we watch that show on TV or watching the results in, because of all the work that we've done the next few days and the next few months, you're going to be watching, and all of a sudden on the screen, it's going to pop up Michigan. You're going to say, what's happening in Michigan? And it's going to say, Haley Stevens is our next senator. Let's have it for Haley Stevens.
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2: To be in Madison Heights, I love you too. At Plumbers Hall Local 98. It is sure nice to see a lot of familiar and great faces in this room that I am so proud to represent each and every single day in the halls of Congress. But how about that, Gary Peters? two-term, effective, dedicated, incredible senator whose family is so special to Michigan and so special to our values. You know, Gary's retiring at the end of this term, you know, and he's leaving a seat to fill, and those are big shoes to fill. You know, I have just been so honored to work alongside Gary for many years, but man, am I glad to have him with me in this fight. A mentor, a friend, Dan.

mentor, a friend, Dan Nixon. You're right. We have known each other a long time. You're a good man. You know, this union that you helped to run alongside Gary and Jeremy and so many, you know, you guys are so special to me. This is actually, you know, where we kind of kicked off the campaign. This is like second home to me here, you know, in a union hall, talking about the 21st century labor movement and good paying jobs. You know, my great grandfather was a plumber, and my dad is here to, you know, pay credence to that, because he reminds me all the time, you know, what union halls like this, you know, mean for us. And so just with folks like all of you on the team, this is the winning coalition. This is how we do it. This is how we win in November. Guys, we are 2 days out. A couple of sleeps away from what might be and what might feel like the world's longest primary. Except for, I love it. I love being out there for Michigan. I love being out there with all of you. I love bringing a little bit of that grit and a little bit of that Michigan way and maybe just a little bit of that stick it to them. But let me tell you all the truth. Mike Rogers and the MAGA crowd, they're counting on something. You know, they're counting on us to stay home. They're counting on you to stay home so they can squeak in to this Senate seat, you know, to make it red, to keep this Senate red, you know, to keep rubber stamping Donald Trump's backwards agenda. I gotta level with you, you know. Donald Trump, the GOP, right now, they're spending money on ads, attacking me already, because they're worried about running against me. Yes, you know, they're trying to change what might happen on Tuesday. But you know what? The GOP should be worried about running against me. because friends, I am a tough-as-nails Democrat. I'm going to run through anyone and anything to protect and defend our state. That is what my entire career has been about, protecting and defending Michigan. Serving as that chief of staff on the U.S. Auto Rescue as the only person from Michigan on the team. You know, when those 200,000 jobs, countless hopes, dreams, and opportunity was on the line, you know, they were talking about who's going to shut out the lights in Detroit. Well, we know what happened. Good federal policymaking by the way of a great president, the 44th president of this United States, Barack Obama. Met the moment for who we are as Michiganders. The grit, the determination, and the willingness to do the job at hand. You know, in Congress, standing alongside folks like Gary Peters and so many of you to save those pensions, standing up to Wall Street to fulfill the long-held promise of the multi-employer pension plans, standing up for our manufacturing sector and our auto industry, working with our great governor to say that we're going to have a chips industry here. We're going to do it with organized labor, and we're going to make sure that our tax code is used effectively to lower those costs and to build those jobs. And yes, now, very proudly, very energetically, standing against Donald Trump and the politicians who run for office to get rich and famous. I'm working, and I plan to, as your next U.S. Senator, ban stock trading. Not just for the elected officials, but for their spouses, their children, the candidates for the office, for president and vice president.

0: president, we have got to center and recenter on something that Gary Peters has always symbolized, which is public service. Standing for people in tough moments. Now look, the way I see this, guys, this is a Michigan moment. And when Michigan is facing a little challenge, when Michigan is being sold out by a president to the highest bidder from his Oval Office that he uses like a stock trading floor, I am running through anyone and anything to solve our problems. Costs are up. We know the costs are up. You know, I'm out in Detroit on Good Friday. It's also opening day, and we're all having a great time. And 2 minutes into the conversation, my friends, you know, the gals at the fish fry, they're saying to me, Haley, why is our DTE bill so high? Why is DTE not standing up for their ratepayers when Donald Trump slashes the clean energy tax credit? Well, when DTE and this backwards administration isn't standing up for you, I am. I am.
1: Congresswoman Haley Stevens, Democrat from Michigan, candidate for U.S. Senate in Madison Heights, Michigan.
0: Hard-working families, be it the moms or the dads, are going to the grocery store and trading what they can put in their cart because they're worried about what that bill is going to look like. I am going to get rid of tariffs on groceries. You know, this crazy, erratic, backwards tariff structure, what is that? You know, with this president running around like Napoleon trying to cut a deal with every darn country under the sun. Well, where's Michigan's deal? You know, we need more deals coming in here. Talk to my friends in the building trades union. They're ready to build. They're ready to make the factories of the future. And when we have good industrial policy, we do that. We build things here in Michigan. So, yes, we do, Michigan. Need someone who knows how to fight and win. And I'm in this fight for Michiganders who are concerned about getting their benefits. Even the ones who've only been working for like 20 years. Maybe they're still 20 years away from getting Social Security. You know, they're wondering alongside their parents, is that guarantee going to be there? Because that trust fund is being robbed. You know, that's why I was proud to have the former Democratic Commissioner of Social Security, Martin O'Malley, campaigning with me here in Michigan. You know, I put up my hand to run for this seat, you know, in a tough moment because a fully paralyzed Michigan veteran, you know, reached out to me through a mutual friend asking if he was still going to get his benefit check. Because of Elon Musk with a chainsaw. You know, I'm in this fight for our workers, for our economy, to showcase that Michigan workers are the best in the world. I'm in this fight to stand up to the attacks on our healthcare system, to give more Michiganders access to quality, affordable healthcare. That means every one of you. You know? When they cut healthcare benefits to give ICE a $70 billion SOSH fund, that isn't working for us. When we got RFK Jr., you know, going around putting people in danger through conspiracy theories and lies, friends, I'm fighting to impeach him and remove him for a science-first agenda. I am a proud pro-science Democrat. I am in this fight for each and every single one of you who is worried. Now, I know because this has been a long primary, there's a lot of things getting said, okay? And this is, maybe it's online chatter. Maybe it's the national publications looking for a new headline. I mean, I think there's been 4 national stories about the sound of my voice. And I know female candidates have heard that before. You know, I think there was something in the New York Times about that. Guys, this is East Coast people making fun of how I talk. And how many times have we really heard that in our lives? You know, when we visit other places, they comment on our accent. Where are you from? You know, I get to say, I'm from Metro Detroit. I'm from Michigan. And I'm damn proud of it, by the way. So look. So look, whether they're making fun of me or they're just making fun of Michigan, they don't get to think they're better than us. Because what I know is I am your voice, and I'm eager to be your voice. The jokes, they just make me want to fight harder. Like I did when I was working for President Obama. I was the voice in the room that sounded like Michigan. I was the voice in the room making sure that all the economic experts and all the national leaders didn't see Michigan as numbers on a sheet of paper or on a poll, but as families and workers whose livelihoods were on the line. And now I'm standing up to one of the biggest bullies of all, Donald Trump and his abuses of power. You know, I am standing up to be the voice to hold ICE accountable and their abuses of power from top to bottom. You know, if any of these agents have committed a crime, they need to be held accountable. And I am not afraid to say it. I am the voice fighting to stop politicians and candidates from office for getting rich while running or serving. I am the voice calling out those utility companies to lower your electricity bill, to put more money in your pocket. I am Haley Stevens.
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0: And look, they might not like how I sound, but I am sure going to make them hear us in the halls of power. Right, friends?
2: Yes.
0: So I'm going to do what's sounding like Michigan, being as pure Michigan as they come with, yes, that little bit of stick it to them. And so Oakland County, we have got the 2 days. Are you ready to take on Donald Trump?
3: Yes.
0: Are you ready to send Mike Rogers back to Florida for a second time?
3: Yes.
0: Are you ready to go vote?
3: Yes.
0: Then I am your gal. Let's go win. Thank you. Thank you, Oakland County. And now I gotta welcome one of Oakland County's finest, a mayor, a leader, a friend, Kelly Garrett.
4: Thank you. Now come on, everybody to your feet. Let's give her a round of applause. This is a real deal. Homegrown, homemade. This is who we need in the U.S. Senate. Come on, Haley, Haley, Haley, Haley, Haley,
3: Haley.
4: When Haley decided to first run, they asked me to come here to kick it off, and I am so honored to end it here. Awesome. This has been my friend. I first met her in 2018. You want this woman that has compassion. You want this woman that works for you. You want this woman that is just not doing performative measures for you. You want Haley Stevens. This is the most compassionate person I have ever met in my life. As an elected official, because I don't want anyone to be mad. I barely knew her. Barely knew her. The worst time in my life. This woman called me during the darkest hour when my son passed away, my only child. She called. She asked for whatever I could do, whatever she could do for me. Then 2 months later, there's a package that comes. It's the U.S. flag from the Capitol. From Haley Stevens. I didn't know her like that. You know how we say it? I didn't know her like that. But this is my girl. You are going to be the U.S. Senator.
2: That's right.
4: Period. I declare and decree. That's our senator. We don't need anyone that's going to have to guess where the bathroom is on day one. We need someone that is going to be ready day one to take on Donald Trump. Are we ready? Are we ready? Stand on your feet and say, Haley, Haley, Haley, Haley,
3: Haley, Haley, Haley, Haley.
1: Kelly Garrett is mayor of Lathrop Village, Michigan, campaigning for Congresswoman Haley Stevens, a Democrat and candidate for U.S. Senate, in Madison Heights on August 2nd, ahead of the August 4th primary. Her main competition is Abdul El Sayed, a former public health official. Also campaigning for Congresswoman Stevens, Senator Gary Peters, Democrat of Michigan, who's retiring, creating this open seat, and some introductory remarks from Dan Nixon, who's an official with the local plumbers union.
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6: A busy week when it comes to the Senate before they leave for August recess and helping us understand what to expect and watch out for this week. Max Cohen of Punch Bowl News, he's their congressional reporter. Good morning to you, sir.
7: Good morning. Thanks for having me on.
6: Overnight, things change for Todd Blanche. Give our viewers a sense of what has happened over the last 24 hours or so.
7: Overnight, Todd Blanche, who's trying to be the next attorney general on a permanent basis, released a statement permanently ending this anti-weaponization fund, which had so angered many Senate Republicans, including John Cornyn and Tom Tillis, who stood in the way of Blanche's confirmation. This, accompanied by a comment from Cornyn, paves a way for Blanche to move through a Tuesday morning Judiciary Committee vote, which would then send him to the full Senate floor. So positive signs for Todd Blanche's confirmation as Attorney General. He's trying to assuage some of the concerns from the center-right Republicans about this weaponization fund and also about the promise not to audit President Trump, which is a part of this IRS settlement that was very controversial in the Senate.
6: Senators Cornyn and Tillis, fair to say, no friends of President Trump, but for the other Republicans, what were the main concerns about the fund overall?
7: I think the main concerns about the fund was that it could be used, taxpayer dollars would be used to help people convicted of crimes, especially the January 6th attack on the Capitol. For senators like Tom Tillis, who has spoken for years about his anger with the attack and the effect it had on law enforcement, in addition to senators, members of the House, staffers, press, you know, this January 6th attack really infuriated members of both parties. And with this fund, a lot of conservatives and all liberals were frustrated that, again, taxpayer money could be used to benefit people who have been convicted of crimes. So I think that was the main issue. And also, I think with members of Senate, they didn't like the idea that there wouldn't be guardrails around this fund and that would be really controlled in the executive branch and that legislative branch would have no way to have any input over this.
6: Now that the hurdle has been crossed, what's the expectation then of passage in the committee and then passage on the full Senate floor?
7: Yeah, I think now that this hurdle has been cleared, Republicans expect Blanche to be confirmed. It's a matter of when at this point. The two big obstacles were Cornyn and Tillis. That now seems to be avoided. And with Cornyn and Tillis on board, you'd expect other moderate Republicans to fall in line. Again, the committee vote will be Tuesday morning at 9 a.m. After that, it remains to be seen exactly how much time the Senate will take to process a nomination. It could stretch into the weekend, but as things develop in Washington, the senators have the August recess starting at the end of the week, and sometimes, you know, time agreements can be agreed to so they can get out of town before the weekend. So we'll see, but I expect it to be imminently this week.
6: Mr. Cohen joining us, and if you have questions about Senate business and what to watch out for this week as the Senate conducts its business, 202-748-8001 for Republicans, Democrats, 202-748-8000, and Independents, 202-748-8002. Thanks for the segue, Max Cohen. The August break approaching. Give us the laundry list of what things have to be done in the Senate before that break comes.
7: It's going to be a busy stretch before they leave. The first item on the agenda when the Senate comes back to vote tonight will be on a short-term government funding bill, a continuing resolution, which would fund the government until December 11th. That deal was just reached last night between bipartisan Senate appropriators. And I think members of both parties seem to be on board with this initially. No one wants a government shutdown right before the election, and the current deadline is September 30th. So this bill would push it back to December 11th, after the election, into the lame duck period. And I expect that to pass the Senate. Now, of course, the House isn't back until the end of August, so it won't be fully passed until probably September. The other items on the agenda are a Russia sanctions package, which overwhelmingly cleared a procedural vote the other week after the passing of Senator Lindsey Graham. This has become a priority for the White House and for the Senate. There's also a cryptocurrency bill that could be on the floor. Depends how timing works out. And there's also the threat from Senator Mike Lee of forcing a vote to postpone recess until any action on the Save America Act, President Trump's signature piece of legislation to increase voter ID around elections. That, of course, doesn't have any chance to pass the Senate, as John Thune has said many times. And then the final item I would mention is a budget resolution to get into a third reconciliation package this Congress that passed the House. And again, Senator Thune says they do not yet have 50 votes to pass the Senate. So a lot on the agenda this week.
6: And the overarching issues, particularly on those last two points, Max Cohen, when it comes to Save America and that bill, was the president's insistence that Save America be part of this, and also the president's insistence that the filibuster would be abolished in order to achieve this. Paint that into the picture.
7: Frankly, Senator Thune, the majority leader of the Republican Party, and Donald Trump are on radically different pages right now. Trump, as you mentioned, he wants the filibuster gone. He wants a 50-vote threshold for everything in the Senate. That clashes with what Leader Thune wants, which is a protection of the institution of the Senate, which he views as the filibuster being crucial to separating the Senate from the House. And Thune also, he will tell you he's operating under his own reality of his own members of the Republican Conference. And Thune says simply for abolishing the filibuster, passing the SAVE Act, and passing this budget resolution, his response is, there aren't the votes. This doesn't unite all Republicans. And they have a 53-47 majority. You know, if you lose three or more, you can't do anything. And Thune knows he has moderate, center-right, vulnerable members who aren't on board with these things. Trump, on the other hand, doesn't like hearing no for an answer, right, especially not from Congress. His view is, I'm the leader of the party. I won us huge majorities in 2024. I gave Republicans in Congress power on my coattails. You then should reward me with my priorities. So there's this really big tension here between Thune and Trump, and I don't see it being resolved anytime soon, because I tend to, you know, favor Thune's take, at least in terms of the legislative realities. The Republican Conference is not united, and they don't have the votes for these measures.
6: If the reconciliation bill doesn't happen, then what's at stake when it comes to what that would fund?
7: That mainly would fund the military, funding the Pentagon after the Iran war. It would also fund some crucial priorities for the Save America Act. It wouldn't get all of it in, but it would provide grants and incentives for states to toughen up voter ID laws. You know, it's definitely a more narrow bill, the third reconciliation bill, than what we saw in the first, which was a sweeping tax cut, or in the second, which was tailored around upping border security. So it's a more narrow package. So I wouldn't say there's a massive amount at stake compared to the first two, but still key priorities for the White House in this bill.
6: Let's hear from viewers. This is a viewer from South Carolina. Democrats Line Bliss is the name. For Max Cohen of Punch Bowl News, you're on. Go ahead.
2: Yes, I was calling to see, and I might have missed it, but whether Tom Blanche had signed the statement saying that he wasn't going to go ahead with the disagreement with the two senators, or is he just saying that's what he's going to do?
6: Okay. Thanks, caller.
7: Yeah, good question. Yes, the statement that was released late Sunday night does have Todd Blanche's signature, and his intent is to show this is official Department of Justice policy that this, quote, anti-weaponization fund is dead. No funds were ever released or allocated. So Blanche is trying to go as far as possible to show senators that this fund will not be moving forward. I will note, though, that there were attempts in the Senate to officially kill the fund through legislation. And I think most senators would tell you that's what would make them feel most comfortable, is a standalone or attached legislation saying this fund will not be used. Because they might argue, if you're skeptical of the Trump administration, yes, Todd Blanche has signed this document today, but we've seen Donald Trump just this weekend say that he thinks the anti-weaponization fund is a good thing, that he think he'd like to see it re-upped in the future. And I think there is that fear, candidly, that Blanche might just be doing this to win the votes, to get confirmation, and later down the line, under pressure from the president, this fund might be revived in some way, shape, or form, maybe in a different manner, but with the same general purpose.
6: I was going to ask if there's any loophole into what Mr. Blanche has put into effect right now that could possibly make that happen.
7: Yeah, I mean, I can't speak to any specific loophole, right? But I think there is generally the tension between what President Trump just said this weekend, which is, you know, almost a full-throated defense of the Weaponization Fund, saying, you know, people were mistreated and they are liable to getting their money back through some sort of financial compensation, versus the pretty cut and dry what Todd Blanche wrote, which is this fund is dead. So.
6: So then with everything that takes place this week, fast forward to when that Congress comes back, what does this face as far as issues, particularly now as November elections loom once they get back into session?
7: And the main thing I'd flag for the audience is once the House gets back, which is 28 days from now, so 4 weeks, so start your clock, start the countdown. The House is going to be faced with the continuing resolution until December 11th as the pressing order of business. Because we assume that the Senate will pass it this week. That's likely, it's not confirmed yet, but what we can expect is, again, no one, Democrat or Republican, wants the prospect of government shutdown in October when everyone hopes to be out home, back home campaigning. So the House will come back, they'll try to pass that government funding bill. We'll also see when the Senate comes back, which is a little bit later in September, what action they will take on the budget resolution, assuming it doesn't get done this week, which seems likely. So a couple of things to look out for are that, you know, Save America Act, Reconciliation 3.0, and the government funding bill.
6: Well, our guest reports for Punchbowl News. You can find his work at punchbowl.news. Congressional reporter Max Cohen joining us for this conversation. Thanks for your time.
7: Thank you.
8: 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Then, former Arizona Republican Congressman J.D. Hayworth and former South Carolina Democratic Congressman Joe Cunningham, both now spokespersons for the Pharmaceutical Reform Alliance, discuss U.S. drug pricing and the Trump administration's efforts to reduce costs. And Fox News political reporter Paul Steinhaus previews the Michigan Senate Democratic primary contest between Abdul El-Sayed and Michigan Democratic Representative Haley Stevens. C-SPAN's Washington Journal. 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
9: Hello and welcome to our first Monday Public Diplomacy Forum for August on U.S. international broadcasting to the Middle East. I'm Adam Powell, Director of Washington Programs at the USC Annenberg Center on Communication, Leadership, and Policy. This forum is on the record and is being recorded and is being carried live. We would like to welcome all those who are joining us online, those of us who are joining us on the C-SPAN networks, and also we want to welcome our academic partners in these monthly programs. They include, in alphabetical order, George Washington University's Elliott School of International Affairs, the Institute for Public Diplomacy and Global Communication at George Washington University, the University of Southern California's Annenberg Center on Communication, Leadership, and Policy, and the University of Southern California Center on Public Diplomacy. We're honored today to have as our speaker Jeff Gedman, president of the Middle East Broadcasting Networks, a U.S.-funded, nonprofit multimedia organization delivering independent news and analysis that connects the Middle East and the United States in Arabic. He previously served on the U.S. International Broadcasting Advisory Board and as president of Radio Free Europe, Radio Liberty. Jeff is the author of several books, including The Hidden Hand, Gorbachev and the Collapse of East Germany, and he has served as co-executive producer for two major PBS documentaries, The Germans, Portrait of a New Nation, and Spain's 9/11 and the Challenge of Radical Islam in Europe. He has bachelor's and master's degrees from American University and a PhD from Georgetown in German Area Studies and Linguistics. Dr. Edman, the floor is yours.
10: Adam, thank you very much. Thanks for everybody who came out today live, and then to the C-SPAN audience and others online, and to George Washington University, and to Adam, to you and your deputy, Judy, who do so much in so many ways for U.S. international broadcasting and public diplomacy broadly. I thank you, and it's a pleasure and honor to be hosted by you today. So thank you. I have my Annenberg cup. Oh, yeah, I'm prepared. I brought a sweater because in Washington, D.C. in August, everything is air-conditioned to 63 degrees Fahrenheit, but not this room. Okay, so we're right at a cozy 86.5 or something like that, and I'm taking my sweater off, can I tell you. There's that. So we're going to have framing remarks from me, and then because of the tremendous experience and knowledge and expertise in the room and at home today, I hope a robust round of discussion and Q&A. We brought copies, not enough to go around, I'm sorry for that, of the MBN, the Middle East Broadcasting Network Strategy, and also of a report produced by the State Department under the leadership of Sarah Arkin, who knows so much about our network and about U.S. broadcasting generally. So have a peek at both. If you want one and didn't get one, you can see me after the program. So my framing remarks to scene set and begin us today. Let me go back 20 years and change. I was the first time, I served twice as president CEO of Radio Free Europe, Radio Liberty. Once, a few years after 9/11, I had been running a think tank in Berlin, was offered the opportunity and accepted the assignment to run RFURL headquartered in Prague, and this was roughly around the time that MBN, Middle East Broadcasting Networks, was established. If you can remember, some of you, or some of you have studied that period. I was invited, it was an honor, to the Oval Office to meet with then President Bush, George W. Bush, and Condi Rice, to talk about broadcasting and to talk about RFERL and a little bit about the new-ish MBN. And as these things go, I recall being loaded up with binders, you know, about the transmission towers and the numbers and the rubrics and the templates. And I took these things in and took a chance. You have to read the room. You have to know your audience. I took a chance, and there was President Bush, and there was Condi Rice sitting on the couch. I'm on the other side of the coffee table, and I said to myself, I don't think this warrants facts and figures and granular detail about transmission and other issues. So I told them a story about Iraq, about Chechnya, and what our journalists and our audiences in those two places were looking for. And I quoted one of our editors, who that week in an editorial meeting in Prague said, you can slice and dice and analyze, and it's the war of ideas, and it's information, but centrally, so many of our audiences are looking for, you can't quantify it, they're looking for hope. And I said to President Bush, and I said to Secretary Rice, that we are absolutely in the information business. There's no doubt about that. But we're in the non-quantifiable business of ideals, and aspiration, and hope. Because whether it's Iran or Russia, whether it's Armenia or Afghanistan, people are broadly interested in a path to decent, accountable government, human rights, rule of law, broadly defined. So I told that story, and if I may say, it seemed to work. The next day I was at the State Department, and there was President Bush on a riser speaking to a large number of career diplomats, some of whom are probably in this room today. And to my delight, President Bush said, this isn't just about metrics and numbers and outputs and transmission. We're promoting hope. I thought that sounded good, you know, affirming. We all like affirmation and validation.
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10: As the United States, who I had met once for 38 minutes in the Oval Office, stepped off the stage, I was five rows back. He is a politician, after all. He caught my eye, and he looked, and he said, was that okay? Felt very good. You know, had my vote, and that was that. So if you think back to what we know about the Cold War and that chapter, it doesn't tell us everything about what we need to know today, but history as a guide, they say, and history, borrowing from Mark Twain, doesn't repeat itself, but sometimes it rhymes. What we know from history, from the Václav Havels and the Natan Sharanskys and the Sakharovs and Valensas, is really actually not that much about numbers. We love numbers. We're dedicated to numbers. Numbers matter, but it's really not. And as a matter of fact, if you go back to 1988, 1 year before the Berlin Wall fell, 1 year before the Velvet Revolution in Prague, Czechoslovakia breaking up, the numbers, as best we could tell, for RFRL were good and modest. We weren't conquering through numbers. But boy, did the story and the narrative take root. It was authentic. It was credible. And it shaped how we view and how we have viewed these instruments of American soft power and these elements of American public diplomacy ever since. So the first thing I tell you as a thesis that I put to you is that technologies change. They've always changed. If you look at media industry, not just U.S. international media, but media industry, wrenching change. Before, it was easy, static, and obvious? Not really. So the technology's changed, number one. Number two, content is king. That's eternal. And number three, the vision and values are everything. And I would say that when people talk about the battle for hearts and minds, you know, why not? Good phrase. The battle for hearts and minds, hearts always come first. Hearts always come first, and it's about ideals, and it's about aspiration, and it's about hope. Hard to quantify those things, but they're meaningful. I once worked for someone at a different time and a place, who said to me, Jeff, if it cannot be counted, it doesn't count. To which I said, that can't possibly be true. Have you ever seen a sunset over the Grand Canyon or 1,000 other things that are deeply meaningful, profoundly, and you can't quantify them at all or easily? So let me tell you the current NBN story of the last 2 years and change, because I joined 2 years and about 3 months ago, and I can do this in bullet form in 5, maybe 6 bullets for you. I came to Middle East Broadcasting Networks 2 years and 3 months ago, and boy, did we face a challenge. Congress, USAGM, had cut our budget, had advanced the argument that we had become overstaffed in different ways, not properly aligned in different ways. It doesn't matter whether that's accurate or inaccurate. I inherited that reality. And it was a reality where we had to align with the current budget situation of that time and involved reform, restructure, kind of a toxic word, I think, but it's a real word, restructure, and also terminations. I'm not a corporate cutter person. I think most of us in this room are people of purpose and could make more money, I hope, perhaps elsewhere. But if we're purpose people, it's not a pleasure undertaking major reform, restructure, and letting people go. I looked at the company in Springfield, where our headquarters was at that time. I looked at our bureaus across the region, and I did what one does: listen, learn, focus groups, collect information. And we, senior leadership team, but I, responsible, made the very hard decision of letting 200 people go. Not a pleasure. It was a budgetary, organizational necessity that not only had the support of the NBN board, but that was the remit, the guidance to me to take that first step. I said to the board at that time, if you like American football, I said, you can't remake a company just by cutting people. You have to thoughtfully, judiciously, and strategically remake a lot of things. And so, borrowing from American football, I said, in 3 years, we're going to have a shot at the wild card. Not the Super Bowl, but a lot of work to be done, top to bottom, left to right. And when you let 200 people go, that's a lot of disruption. Internally, relationships for those who go, hardship for those who stay, very difficult, really difficult. So bullet one, that was 2 years ago and change, we started on that path. Then bullet two, we developed an editorial strategy. There's a printed slide deck going around. I'm very simple-minded about these things. Vision, strategy, tactics. Overused words. But vision is where you want to go and where you want to be in 3, 4, or 5 years. If you don't know, any road will do. So you have to have a vision. The strategy is how you get there, and then the tactics are the day-to-day endless tasks. You know all that. So we built a strategy with a great team. Leila Bazzi, our editor-in-chief, Matt Kaminsky from Politico, formerly our editorial chair, some wonderful talent across the administration and the editorial side of the business. But then comes bullet two in my presentation: life surprises. And we had the arrival of a new head of USAGM and acting. Titles changed. Can't keep track myself. But an individual named Carrie Lake, who came a year and change ago, good bit of change ago, and what she did, in our view, and it applies to the others too, they're not identical, but there are two other broadcast grantees. There's OTF, Open Technology Fund, and broadcast grantees, Radio Free Asia and Radio Free Europe, Radio Liberty, leaving VOA separate right now, part of the federal government. What Ms. Lake did, in our view, was she suddenly and without warning unlawfully terminated our grant agreement.
1: Jeffrey Gedman is president and CEO of the Middle East Broadcasting Networks, which is publicly funded through a grant from the U.S. Agency for Global Media.
10: What did that mean? It wasn't clear because there was very little communication. It was a letter, as I recall, on March 15th, Saturday morning around 8 a.m., and it was quite a surprise and a curve and a challenge. What we did at NBN was we concluded that we would contest this in the courts. We maintained it was an unlawful termination, and we wanted the money that Congress had appropriated. So we determined that we would contest this in courts. The others did too. I'm telling you the NBN story. Let others speak for themselves. And we decided, and I decided to place a bet or a wager. So we're going back to March, April, May, May-ish. And I looked ahead. We looked ahead. With the board, we looked ahead. And we said, how long will we be in court? What will be the outcome from legal proceedings? How will Congress decide on the next appropriation? And so we took a bold step, and we decided if the industry is moving in a direction of digital first, agile, nimble, smaller, entrepreneurial, if our 3-year plan of reform and restructure will move in this direction, then we're going to go big and we're going to go bold. And I can tell you it was brutal, and I own that. It was not a pleasure, but we're going to leapfrog and place the bet and get ourselves ahead of the curve. And so we, ultimately with my responsibility, let go an additional, so we did 200 on the front end, full and part-time, in Springfield headquarters and across the Middle East, we let go 500 people. It's brutal. Not fair. We didn't have money for severance. We didn't have money for crude, unused holiday time. We did not have money to pay vendors. We did not have money to pay rent. But suddenly we found ourselves facing bankruptcy, third week April of last year. And so it was go gradual or go big, and we elected to go big. I'm not proud of any of this, by the way. We did what we did, and it wasn't perfect. It was injurious to people who left and some people who stayed, but we did it. By the end of the fiscal year, last year, we were about 47 people full and part-time. We had closed physical bureaus in the region, arguing brick and mortar, 20th century, got to stay present on the ground, but let's think about new, nimble, light footprint models. We had paid off the rent and paid off the vendors and paid off legal fees and paid out unused accrued holiday time and paid out severance and settled all those debts and thought that we were then positioned for a new phase of rebuilding or repurposing this great and noble organization. So then the next bullet. We've been doing that, and so now we have north of 100 people here and there, full and part-time. We moved headquarters from Springfield, Virginia, this spring to Courthouse, Arlington, Virginia, two stops from the State Department on the Metro. Be close to your stakeholders, much closer to Capitol Hill, the funder. We moved closer into more suitable space. We made sure, as good stewards of resources, that we were saving each month we're saving a total of $1.5 million. If you combine the utilities and the rent, you've got to save money. And we think we are doing some very good reporting consonant with the mission and the purpose of MBN and us collectively as grantees. I always say the International Broadcasting Act, you all know that, inside and out, many of you do. That is, our work is consistent with broad U.S. foreign policy goals. That's why the taxpayer pays for it. Not a free, untethered, unmoored, independent group where we all decide whimsically. It is consistent with broad U.S. foreign policy goals, adhering to the highest standards of professional journalism. If we're talking about elements of America's voice in the world and public diplomacy, there can be comparable or even identical, if you will, goals, but the methods vary. Our method is journalism. It worked in the Cold War, it worked in the post-Cold War, and it works today. That is to say, in other words, trust is the secret sauce. How do you measure that or quantify that? But when audiences believe that we're striving for truth, striving for accuracy, striving for honesty, consistent with U.S. foreign policy goals, we don't hide that. Oh, no, we're not part of America or American foreign policy. Of course we are, crystal clear. But the method is journalism, quality journalism with integrity. That translates into trust and ultimately into impact. My final bullet, I guess I'm on five, before we take your questions, is what about the way ahead? So there was a nomination hearing last week for Sarah Rogers, the Undersecretary of State for Public Diplomacy. We think maybe that Sarah Rogers will be confirmed in a package this week before the Senate goes out on Friday, August 7th. The other president, CEOs, the other grantees have had their meeting with her. I had a meeting with her, joined by my general counsel, Ann Noble. It was 90 minutes. It was cordial. It was collegial. It was professional. So I speak for myself. Let's have her confirmed, and let's get to work. and let's be committed to a more constructive, productive relationship, because everybody cares about these instruments of soft power. And we're in a moment today, and in our region, the Middle East, North Africa, the challenges are immense, but the competition is unbelievable. So those, Adam, wherever Adam is, our moderator and chair, those are my framing remarks, and I'm happy to have Q&A and hear your thoughts on any of this. So thank you, everybody.
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9: Jeff has agreed to answer questions, comments, and we know we have in the room people who have served in the Middle East, people who have studied the Middle East, so we should have an informed and spirited discussion. But Jeff, I'll take the moderator's prerogative.
1: Adam Powell, University of Southern California Journalism School, Washington Programs Director.
9: Diplomacy question.
10: Yes.
9: How do you measure success?
10: So Adam, thank you. So despite my light disparagement of numbers matter. And so, of course, when I meet with someone on Capitol Hill or in the region or prestigious informed groups like this, people want to know, who are you reaching, how many you're reaching, are you up and down, and what are the trend lines? So without a doubt, you want audience size, and you want to build audience, because that's part of the field and part of the industry and part of the competition. I hasten to add, because we're not commercial media, because we're not revenue dependent, I think we have a bit more latitude, not to be lazy, but to be disciplined and deliberative of other ways of judging impact. And there are a range of, I would say, qualitative ways. If you're reaching the right people in the right way and you're part of the right conversations, good heavens, when I was running RFERL, I know it's a time and town where we're dismissive of the anecdotal, but here we go. I'm running RFERL, and we have a Afghan service with colleagues in Prague, the headquarters, and stringers, you know, reporters across all 34 provinces, of Afghanistan, and Dari and Pashto, two languages. And in one given day, in the morning, I have breakfast with the president of the country. He's flattering me a little bit, but he says, the first thing I do is check in with your station, Azadi, because it gives me a sense of what's happening in my country. Can't measure that, but qualitative, helpful, good to know. In the afternoon, I'm meeting outside of Kabul with 10 tribal leaders, okay? Afghanistan, tribal, religious, socially conservative, and indeed they're men with tunics and beards, and I'm talking to them about what we do there and if they access it at all. And one of the tribal leaders says to me, we can't follow all this through translation. And don't forget, we have our duties and we pray five times a day. And then one of the tribal leaders, without smiling, says, but sometimes Azadi, the local brand for RFERL's Afghan service, is so important. Sometimes some of us will adjust a prayer schedule so we don't miss something important. Qualitative, anecdotal, it's a combination of all those things together, the numbers, the narrative, and the people that I think gives you, Adam, a broad view of whether you're having some impact.
9: Well, your hands up here in the room, and questions coming in online. Let's begin with Carl Stolze, co-president of the Public Policy Council of America.
11: Thank you, Adam, and thank you, Jeff, for your remarks. I have not served in the Middle East, so this is not an expert opinion, but I did work in the Global Engagement Center where we were looking at Iranian disinformation and propaganda. And as I know, as I understand, Middle East Broadcasting Network, MBN, broadcasts in Arabic primarily.
10: Correct.
11: Is anybody in the U.S. government now broadcasting in Farsi? How are we reaching the Iranian people that we want to know what is going on in the region without just the propaganda perspective of the IRGC?
10: Good. Carl, good to see you, and thank you for all that you do and have done and do in this area and for your commitment. So, MBN is the only U.S. broadcaster that operates in Arabic language. We have started these last months producing English language material too, because people on the Hill have told us it's useful, please do, and we do. But the primary language is indeed Arabic. There are two enterprise outlets that do Farsi. One is Radio for Europe, Radio Liberty. Not for you, but I realize for some it's a little bit confusing. Radio Free Europe, don't they know that radio and the internet and Europe's free? We've been through all this, you know. And then what are they doing in the Middle East? Well, there are a lot of reasons, but Radio Free Europe, Radio Liberty, headquarters in Prague, has a Persian service called Farda, F-A-R-D-A, which means in Farsi tomorrow. They service the population of Iran with some sources inside the country, stringers around the country, places like Istanbul, Yerevan, Dubai, Bakut, where Iranians live or flow in and out. And they do that. VOA has a Persian service, and I'll let people like Mike Abramowitz and others talk to the current status of VOA. What we do in Arabic is we cover principally what Iran is doing and how they're engaging across the region, because people in Lebanon and people in Syria and people in Iraq, they're very curious. They have their sources. We think that we're an outstanding source for accuracy and reliability. But one story that we broke this summer by one of our great journalists, we have two terrific journalists, Rhonda and Rami, who are doing investigative journalism, focused often on Lebanon. We broke a story on how affiliates of Hezbollah were forging passports to coordinate with the IRGC, the Iranian Guard. Lots of things that lots of people in the audience want to know. They may not be Iranian. They may be in Lebanon. They may be in Syria. They may be in Iraq. So that's in Arabic language. So Persian or Farsi, VOA, and RFRL is Farda, and for us, Arabic language, Iran across the region. So thank you.
9: Take one more in the room and then go to our online audience.
12: Hi, Peter Kovach. Even though I'm a Middle Eastern hand, my questions are more generic. The research factor. Who are you consulting for audience research, opinion waves of key audiences? Who are key audiences? And how relevant is radio in this age? I mean, aren't there other media that are coming up and so forth? Yes. And how is that measured?
10: Good. Peter, thank you for that. So on radio, my own view is that we should all be, speaking then for everybody else, we all should be platform neutral. And so if someone tells me in country X that population Y is best serviced by radio, good. Use radio and whatever wave. Number one. Number two, I'm not one to be excited about theological debates about those things. Platform neutral, different countries, different populations, what gets the job done? Number two, broadly, like here in the Middle East, and certainly younger generations, which I'm going to call 20-something, 30-something, early 40-something, are moving away from so-called linear television toward consuming media in different ways, you know, the language of digital first. And that's what we're doing. We cut linear television under budgetary and political pressure last year, but also making the wager that the markets are likely to move in that direction anyway. I'd like to have it all. But, you know, as they say, strategy is making hard choices about money and allocation. So we cut linear television. And then, Peter, you said something else which was very important, and I didn't write it down, and I've lost it. Was it something about, oh, audience, how do we measure? Okay, thank you. That is important. So Sarah Rogers, the Undersecretary of State for Public Diplomacy, very generously said, if I'm confirmed, how can I help? I said, build up this capacity. In the past, we relied heavily on USAGM, the parent agency for all of you at home and C-SPAN audiences, the United States Agency for Global Media, for these capacities. And during that period of, let's call it glitch, and dare we even say conflict, we lost that communication, we lost that capability, and in our and my drastic and radical reduction, we lost that too. We have some capacities, great people, underserviced and thin. We got to build it out. We can't do it all by ourselves. Or if we can, we need money and stability. I would say in opposite order. We need stability and money. Peter, thank you.
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2: Joyce asked, how do you assess the impact of the cuts you supervise on America's global leadership? How much has this damaged our ability to influence people around the world during difficult times as we are experiencing with the war in Iran?
3: And this was from Joyce, is that right? And could you repeat just the first part again?
2: How do you assess the impact of the cuts you supervised on America's global leadership?
3: Okay. So good question, a hard question. I think if you go back to, don't mean to be tedious about this, but you go back to the International Broadcasting Act, and that our work must be consistent with the broad goals of U.S. foreign policy, then that's our anchor, that's our compass. And it was never the intention to follow the tactics or timing of the moment and left and right and up and down. And this predates the current administration, too. Imagine to kind of drain it of any kind of political feel or emotion. Prior to this moment, our politics seem a little bit fluid. Can we say that right now? Maybe a little bit dynamic or even volatile. It was always the case that these instruments of U.S. foreign policy, power, influence, soft power, had to be adhering to broad goals because you couldn't, what's a good example, going back, you couldn't use these things to promote, I started with President Bush, George W. Bush, couldn't use these things on short-term tactical things of a political moment to, for example, promote ballistic missile defense. And then President Obama is elected and turn against ballistic missile defense. Or for the Iran war, stay but surge, Iraq war, stay but surge, leave. I think audiences around the world, politics are politics, and they're democratic, and we have two main political parties in competition. So even in the best of times, you can't be sucked up into the tactics of the moment. It's not very feasible from an execution level and from an audience level. I don't know if you could keep that trust and credibility. That's a long way of saying to Joyce, who asked online, we have a compass. We have the International Broadcasting Act. We have good relations with the U.S. Congress, both sides of the aisle. We're keen to have better relations with USAGM. And the compass. But not the moment and the mood and the time of day. So we've been nonpartisan. We are nonpartisan, and for this business to work, you've got to stay nonpartisan. Okay. Thank you, Joyce. Adam, who is next?
1: Question from the back.
4: Hulda Fahmy with Jubilee Campaign. We work on religious freedom issues, so I was wondering how, because that's also a big policy or focus on foreign policy now for the U.S. is international religious freedom. So how does the reporting look on that, specifically on repeal of anti-apostasy and anti-blasphemy laws? And then a second, also in reporting on conflicts, and I know my colleague raised a question once in another event on Sudan, that the religious aspect is often forgotten. And then also we've helped with minorities in Yemen also. Religious freedom always gets both forgotten in reporting and in the pathway to peace. So those were the things. And then, last thing, in Sudan, it's kind of personal to me because I'm half Sudanese, they repealed the apostasy law and they removed the death penalty, which was a huge story. But in Arabic media, they reported on it. But in English-speaking media, the headline was, non-Muslims can drink alcohol. That was the biggest. And then in the text, then they mentioned, and the apostasy law was repealed. But in the MENA region, the real news story was that. So is there any work also to try and get Arabic media translated to English so that people understand what is actually a news story in the region, as opposed to what's interesting to us, I guess, in the West?
3: Okay. So that was a lot, you know. I'm trying to take notes as fast as I can. Start with Sudan. We have a couple of fabulous young colleagues who work for us, Aya, Rasha. Come, you know them. Come visit MBN. We're two subway stops from here. That's to you and colleagues here. Happy to give you a tour, get together with our editors, journalists, and producers to become even better informed by those people who are in the trenches and have deep knowledge and expertise and experience. Second of all, I said at the top, these this

0: Asian values piece, the Methodist journalism, we're not an advocacy group. Advocacy is very important. Love advocacy, but we're not an advocacy group. The Methodist journalism, but that value frame still is, what did I say? Decent, accountable government, human rights, rule of law. I could add to that pluralism, tolerance, respect for diversity. That's the values frame. So indeed and absolutely, we are reporting on religious minorities, Christian and otherwise, because it fits into that value frame. So and I could send you, I'll get your email at the end, happy to send you examples and connect you to exactly the right people who are doing that kind of reporting. It's important. You know you're deep into it in and of itself, but it's part of a larger portrait, right? You can't have the repression and suppression and the brutalization of minority and religious minority rights and have decent, accountable government, rule of law, and human rights that go together. So appreciate the question. Let us give you more detail offline, and then when we host you, is that okay? Good. Thank you. Important. Okay, Adam.
1: Steve Herman, formerly Voice of America.
2: Yes, sir. Thank you, Adam, and hello, Jeff. Sort of a contextual history question. At VOA, we had always heard that MBN was established as a brainchild of Norm Pattiz, who came from the commercial broadcasting world and believed that VOA's Arabic service was sort of antiquated. It was speaking to the intelligentsia in the Arab world, but not the street. And if U.S. international broadcasting just played, say, Madonna music to the Middle East, then there would be this Arab Spring of democratization. Is that an accurate characterization of the origins of MBN? And if it is, was Norm Pattiz on the right track or the wrong track?
0: Steve, thank you. Maybe I don't thank you. That's important. It's an important question. It's interesting. It's a little bit contentious. So I always say, speak for myself, I always say, run these networks like they're a business from the point of view of efficiency, accountability, and oversight. Understanding that they're not businesses. Not businesses. These are taxpayer-funded outlets advancing the vision, values, and interests of the United States, and they're not the same as commercial media. So that's one, my point, my anchor, my compass. And number two, so I wasn't there, and that was two decades ago, so it's unfair, but you ask a fair question, I'll be unfair as the person providing the answer. I kind of guess we know. Actually, like Madonna, that's probably way out of fashion to say. Heard her once live in L.A. But playing Madonna, or fill in the blank, you know, fill in the blank, does not translate into the promotion of democracy, civil society, in alignment with American vision, number one. And number two, if it didn't apply then, Steve, as you know, it definitely applies now. They have this already without us. No one is walking around Amman or Baghdad or Damascus saying, you know, what is this Super Bowl halftime show? I've heard about it, but how do I access it? Good heavens, right? Seriously now. So
3: Jeffrey Gedman, President and CEO of the Middle East Broadcasting Networks.
0: I was skeptical of the thesis then. I think the thesis is way overtaken my bents. Then the last thing I'll say, Steve, where you left off, I indulge myself a little bit, that there's always these binary conversations. Obviously, I have my view. Binary conversations. You're either reaching elites, which is a bit of a dirty word, you know, elites, or mass audiences, you know. It doesn't count unless I have the farmer on the banks of the Nile between Cairo and Luxor. There's a lot between those two things, right? And I think when you're competing and looking at competition and you have limited resources, always will, we have them, we will, You have to make, back to strategy, hard choices about allocation of resources. I think we're best served when we prioritize certain capitals and certain audiences and elites, maybe it's a dirty word, but people who make decisions, people who influence those who make decisions, could be doctors, lawyers, teachers, engineers. And with fullest respect, if you've ever taken that train from Cairo to Luxor, it's gorgeous, you know. With fullest respect to the farmer, I don't think it's our primary target audience. So I wish we could do these things with grids and gradation instead of, are you trying to reach elites or the people on the street? There's a lot in between. Thank you, Steve. Adam, back to you.
4: Hi, thank you for this talk. My name is Priya Doshi. I'm from American University, and I guess your alma mater. So I had a question about the two-way communication that happens now on the channels. So you talked about moving to digital spaces. Yeah. Are you getting a high degree of engagement from your audiences, and what does it look like with you engaging back with them in conversations around the content that you're sharing?
0: Great question. Glad you're from American University. Yes, that's one of my alma maters. I started at AU with a bachelor's degree in music, and thanks to being a failed musician, I did pass, and I did get my degree, by the way, so don't worry about that part. I went on to other things mysteriously. But American University, great university, and I had the pleasure last spring of talking to a group of students there. So I can't give you a good answer. I'm going to give you a partial answer. I'm going to invite you to come visit us. What do you teach at AU?
4: I teach public diplomacy and international communication.
0: Public diplomacy. So we absolutely need you to come visit to New MBN, please. So I'll give you my email address. So let me tell you aspirationally where one wants to be and give you an example. And everything is a path. It's a journey. It sounds a little bit trite. But it's like all these things, like transformation. When do you arrive? The answer, never. Okay. I had a music teacher, by the way, who once said to me, piano, choral conducting, you're either getting better or you're getting worse. You're never staying the same. You think you're staying the same, it's an illusion. So we're a company that is hungry. We are striving. We're improving. And we're not yet where we need to be. And I think month by month, we're actually getting better. So engagement, where we ultimately want to be, this is a bit of an evasive answer, and I'll give you journalists in person, region, and here when you come out to visit. Where you really want is a kind of symbiotic relationship between you and the audience, where you are not the teacher, the lecturer, the expert, and they're the pupils, and you're transmitting. We're past that anyway. Technology has stripped all that anyway, but what you really want is a kind of a dance or an interplay. It's not pressing for numbers, like, oh yeah, we have this great engagement because, and I give you all these numbers. That doesn't tell you really, there are lots of ways to get numbers that are not credible or meaningful considering our status, identity, and objectives. So what you ultimately want, one, I think you know this, that's why I asked the question, what you ultimately want is a dance between you and your audience, where it's exchange, where it's authentic, where it's honest, where it's credible, where you're learning as much as they learn. Let me go back. Afghan service, RFURL, tribal society, I said, right? Religious, socially conservative, moves along to the digital world too, but at a different pace, right? Different countries, different pace. As of only a few years ago, RFURL's Afghan service in Kabul and Prague were receiving bags and bags and bags and bags of physical letters. They're coming in the form of scrolls, some 10, I kid you not, 10, 20, 30 feet long scrolls. VOA knows this too. Steve is over there nodding. And what are they doing? They're going to scribes and villages, including their thoughts about programming. They're sharing ideas about music, love, poetry, aspiration, cries for hope in refugee communities. That means you're striking a chord. That means they're interacting, and regardless of the medium or technology, you have this symbiotic relationship and dance going where you're as inspired from them as they from you. Let's talk more about it in person. Thank you. Okay. Adam, back over to you.
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5: Thank you. Thanks for a great presentation, instructive. 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And I want to take you back to your long experience with RFERL and current experience with MBN. 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What's your judgment on how we deal with what for decades has been the debate between so-called surrogate broadcasters and the Voice of America? We have VOA broadcasting in person still, I think. 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What's your recipe for how we handle that long debate looking forward?
0: Thank you, Bruce. It is a long debate. well noted. So first of all, if I may, go big picture again, my view, most of these debates that we have about duplication included, which is important, is very important, miss the big picture in my view. Okay? Money is important. We have to be good stewards of resources. I said run it like a business with efficiency and oversight and accountability of efficiency, though it's not a business. But please, not addressing this to you, you know this, but to the general audience, please let's have the big picture in mind. America, we can afford these things that are so impactful in advancing American interests and values around the world, 190-some countries. And so to take my small piece of a much larger piece, MBN, when I started, and you see we've cut, our budget was the equivalent, roughly, of two Apache helicopters. Now we're down to one helicopter and a door and one of the blades or something like that. Okay. So you didn't ask, but I'm just saying, before Washington again gets into a debate over the tragedy and turmoil of duplication, how can we possibly... And I said again, we got to be good stewards of resources and we got to be efficient. But can we please see that adversaries are on the march, deep pockets, the Chinese, the Russians, the Iranians, and others, the friendly nations, Deutsche Welle, France 24, BBC, the strategic partners, the Saudis and UAE. We got to step up. Money isn't everything. And right now we're at a cost level, which I think, I'm not trying to be cavalier. It's pretty modest, reasonable. We need that stability. Then, to Bruce's honest and proper question, in my view, we're back to let's avoid the tyranny of binary thinking where the grantees to surrogate only. Don't talk to me about the United States or America and the world. And VOA, borrow the expression, tells the American story, don't talk to me about surrogate in Africa or here. There has to be a way to have lanes, but they don't have to be divided by solid yellow lines or double yellow lines. Have lanes, but you can have dotted white lines and some sort of interplay and, dare I say, untidiness, because I don't think we're ever going to land with perfect, it's like in gymnastics where they, what is the expression, what is the verb, when they land sticking something? In our politics in this day and age, I don't know if we're going to stick that one this year or next and land in such a way that we get agreement and a clear decision. So I would say lanes and purpose, absolutely, but there's a little space for hybrid. That's my view. Thank you, Bruce. Adam. Timekeeper and moderator.
1: We're almost at the end of our time together. Let's try to get in one more question.
6: Thank you. And thank you for your presentation today. I appreciated it. My name is Michael Korff. I'm a retired Foreign Service officer. I was a little surprised, in fact, that you pointed out a couple of times that here in Foggy Bottom, we're only two Metro stops away from your headquarters, and you saw that as a positive thing. And you also mentioned that it's possible that the Undersecretary for Public Diplomacy is also going to be the CEO of USAGM. When I joined the Foreign Service, one of the big goals was to separate the broadcasting part of our public diplomacy efforts from the State Department. We did it first with USIA, we then did it with USAGM. But if the Undersecretary is also the CEO of USAGM, it really means that there's no separation between the two. And I just wonder if that's really the way that our country should be going. For so long, we have tried to keep this policy part, the very political part, what goes on at the State Department from what goes on our broadcast media. So I was a little surprised about that. Don't you agree that we really should be trying to keep USAGM separate from the State Department?
0: Michael, thank you for that. I believe that now you're going to roll your eyes and it's going to be pedantic, but let me build the argument. Number one, International Broadcasting Act, adherence to highest standards for professional journalism. I believe in that. Okay? That doesn't apply to all elements of American soft power public diplomacy, but it's our method, number one. Number two, we should be consistent with the broad foreign policy goals of the United States. So we're not a taxpayer-funded fill-in-the-blank, NBC, CBS, CNN. We're still funded by the American taxpayer. So three, Michael, for me, to be consistent with broad U.S. foreign policy goals, we want to have a relationship. We want to have communication. Speaking for myself, by the way, I think there's reasonable room for disagreement. No, I disagree. I think everything I'm saying is absolutely right, Michael. I think to be consistent with broad U.S. foreign policy goals, I think it's to our benefit to listen, learn, communicate, and collaborate with the United States State Department. Now, I don't think I'm breaking confidences, and at the risk of being indiscreet in my 90-minute conversation with the undersecretary, and I realize we're on record. So here we go. Radical transparency. Undersecretary said to me, if I were confirmed and there's this, that, or the other issue, question, or problem coming from Capitol Hill, USG, or embassies, is a violation of the firewall if I call you? And I said, in my view, I'm not a lawyer. I said, no, call me. Please call. Let's have a flow of information. Let's compare notes. Let me learn from you, maybe even vice versa occasionally. I said, a violation of the firewall is ring me up and tell me what program to kill and what journalist or editor or producer to fire. And she agreed, and that seemed to me a reasonable way to proceed. So there are some on this side, back to those gradations, who say, wrap it into the State Department, tightly, closely, integrated alignment. I'm not for that. I think you're going to lose something valuable and impactful. And there are others who say, I don't want to go to the State Department. I'll be tainted or something like that. I'm not saying you were saying that. I'm not there. I'm for a sweet spot with guidelines and clear lanes in between. So, Michael, thank you. I know Adam is going to have the last word. I want to say, before I lose the microphone here in the podium, thank everybody at home, C-SPAN, online and in person. What a great group of was that a thumbs up from C-SPAN? Go to C-SPAN. Thanks, sir, for C-SPAN, the crew, and the audiences. I want to thank Sarah Arkin for the production through the State Department, actually, for this marvelous report on MBN. There's a deck with our strategy floating around. If you didn't get a copy, happy to give it to you. But back to Adam for marvelous work, and your deputy, Judy, in making these things happen. What a privilege, what an honor. So, Adam, thank you.
3: Jeffrey Gedman, President and CEO, Middle East Broadcasting Networks. The program was held at George Washington University, hosted by the Public Diplomacy Council of America. Senator Mark Kelly, Democrat from Arizona, joined U.S. Senate candidate Sherrod Brown, Democrat from Ohio, at Ohio's Democratic Party annual dinner in Columbus, Ohio, on Saturday, August First, Kelly is a potential presidential candidate in 2028. Brown criticized his Republican opponent, incumbent Senator John Husted, for what he said was failing to lower costs for Ohioans. The nonpartisan Cook Political Report rates the Senate race as a toss-up.
7: Hello, Ohio! Terrence, thank you. Thank you for your work fighting for the people of Ohio. It's 20th District on Lake Erie, east side of Cleveland, protecting health care access to lowering costs for working families. I've long admired your leadership. His mother, after 30 years, is about to retire from the Cleveland Clinic after his grandmother had worked there for so many years. Thank you. And Terrence learned this right. One of the great things about this job is I can stand in front of 1,000 people and I can publicly thank my wife, Connie Schultz, if she's the case. A terrific wife, terrific mother, terrific grandmother, and a terrific campaigner too, not to mention the world's best writer, if I could add that. So. There's so much excitement just watching this whole dinner and being part of it. So much excitement in this room tonight. I feel the same enthusiasm in Toledo and Mansfield and Cleveland and Cincinnati. I feel it in our cities. I feel it in our suburbs. I feel it in farm country. We see people showing up like never before. They're angry. They're frustrated. They're demanding change. They know the system is rigged more than it's ever been rigged. The stock market's up, corporate profits have soared, executive salaries have exploded. Right now, the average CEO in this country makes $17 million a year. But that's bad enough. What's worse is the CEOs are making 300 times what the average worker makes. Yet, Ohio workers are more productive than ever. They work harder than ever, but no matter how hard you work, your pay is not keeping up, and too often you just can't get ahead. Families see more money going out the door and not enough money coming in to pay for utilities and health care and groceries and everything. Big banks pile on fee after fee for every little thing, then they shower their executives with bonuses. Insurance companies take your premiums every month. Then they do everything they can to refuse to cover the care you need after they put you on hold for what seems like forever. Drug companies force you to pay more than people overseas pay for the same drug, the same dosage, the same packaging, then they rake in even bigger profits. Big corporations gobble up energy to feed their data centers. They devour your land, they suck up your water, then they leave you with the bill. And no one in Washington is standing up to these corporations who game the system and raise your prices. Instead, politicians, people who are supposed to work for you, to work for us, politicians are cashing in. When they're in office, they play the stock market. When they leave office, they become lobbyists. That's despicable. Speaking of, let's talk about John Husted. Special interest John in Columbus, now he's special interest John in Washington. He says, struggling, I want to talk to you about just how he talks, first of all. He says, struggling Ohioans don't know how to, quote, navigate the real world. He says you just need to make more money, you just need to work harder. And most of all, most insulting of all, he says your work ethic is broken. Now, go to Hubbard Elementary School in Columbus. Talk to the teacher who dips into her own pocket to pay for school supplies. Tell her that her work ethic is broken. Or go to Cleveland's Metro Hospital. Talk to a nurse on the night shift, or talk to an elderly pushing a wheelchair. Tell them their work ethic is broken. Or go to the Toledo assembly plant where our Jeep Cherokee was assembled. Talk to a worker on the line wearing protective gear for hours at a time. Tell him his work ethic is broken. Or go to a Walmart in Akron. talk to the worker stocking the shelves all day, only to leave their shift to go drive Uber at night. Tell me her work ethic is broken. Talk to a dairy farmer in Wayne County who rises at 4:30 to milk his Holsteins. Or to a soybean farmer in western Ohio who wakes up at midnight trying to figure out how to save his farm because of Husted's tariffs and the Iran war's fertilizer cost. Everyone in this room, including the dozens of people serving you, and thank you to the servers for the good work you did.
3: Democratic Senate candidate Sherrod Brown, a former senator at the Democratic Party of Ohio annual dinner in Columbus.
7: And you will do the rest of the night when we leave. So many of you will stay up and clean up, stay after and clean up. Thank you. Tell them, think about your own jobs. How dare John Husted say that he says your work ethic is broken, that you aren't working hard, that you should just go out and earn more. John Husted, this is the real world. It is the real world, and you've got to face up to it. It's bad enough how John Husted talks. It's even worse what he's done. He voted 13 times for the war in Iran, 13 times that's raised the price of diesel and fertilizer for over-the-road truckers and farmers, and raised gas and grocery prices for all of us. And get this, Husted said, he said the war is going much better than anyone thought it would. John Husted voted not once, not twice, but 9 times against lowering health insurance premiums. 9 times. Why? It's pretty simple. He's taken $700,000 from insurance companies that are jacking up premiums in Ohio. He cast a deciding vote to take health care away from 490,000 Ohioans. 490,000 Ohioans come January 1st will lose their health insurance. Why? All to pay for a tax cut for his billionaire buddies and his corporate cronies. He was at the center of the largest bribery scandal in Ohio history, a $61 million bribe that hiked up your electricity prices. And look at what he's done for data centers, all 226 of them in Ohio. John Husted led the charge to bring data centers to our state. He delivered giant corporations billions of dollars in sweetheart tax deals. Ohioans now pay thousands more on their utility bills. It's exactly what people hate about politics. Special interest John Husted works for corporations, not for Ohioans, and all of us pay for it. Ohio doesn't have anyone fighting for you. Until November. Because of you, because of your work in your communities at home, because of your dedication, we're going to win and we're going to deliver change up and down the ballot. Talk to your neighbors and friends, tell them Ohio doesn't have to accept this corruption. Tell them how we're going to ban insurance companies from denying care that your doctors said that your doctor says you need. If that doesn't work, we'll fine those companies when they deny your claims. Tell them how we're going to make it illegal for American drug companies to charge Americans more than they do in other countries. The same pill should be the same price. But it's really not so hard to see why this is happening. Last year, members of Congress made more than $635 million in stock trades. Other no wonder they're not standing up to these corporations. They're too busy lining their own pockets. So no one who serves in Congress, no spouse, should be able to trade stocks. And they shouldn't be able to turn around when they leave office and become a lobbyist. If you can't agree to that, no stock purchases, don't become a lobbyist. If you can't agree to that, you've got no business in public office, period. Ohioans, as we know, won't stand for this rig system any longer. Ohio's fighting back. You're showing up. You're insisting on change. You're demanding a senator who will work for Ohio, not for the utility companies, not for the drug companies, not for Wall Street, not for big oil, someone who will be on your side. We're demanding a government that works for Ohio, because when you love this country, you fight for the people who make it work. Thank you so much. Thank you.

0: You can't get rid of me that easy. I got one more thing.
1: It's now my honor to introduce a friend here tonight because he knows how important Ohio is, how important these elections are, and how important this race is. He understands, he shares the spirit of our state, our spirit of space discovery, our refusal to back down, our duty to country. Throughout his life, he has shown what I like to call an uncommon courage and compassion. You don't see it that often. As an astronaut, as a senator, as a husband. Over the last couple days together, we've been in Dayton and Cincinnati. We're going to Cleveland and Akron tomorrow. The last couple of days together, he has seen what I know, that Ohioans show up and Ohioans fight back. I want to welcome my friend, Senator Mark Kelly. Mark.
2: At the Ohio Democratic Party annual dinner in Columbus on Saturday, that was Sherrod Brown running for the U.S. Senate, Democrat.

0: Thank you. Let's give another round of applause for the next senator from the great state of Ohio, Sherrod Brown. Thank you, Sherrod. We need you back. Now more than ever. Good evening, Ohio Democrats. As you folks may know, I'm a pilot. So for me, this state will always be the birthplace of my biggest heroes, the Wright brothers, Neil Armstrong, and John Glenn. The space shuttle simulator where I spent thousands of hours is now in Dayton. I went and visited it today. In fact, one of the highlights of my professional life happened just minutes from here at the Ohio State University. So get this. I had the chance to give a keynote address at the 50th anniversary of Friendship 7. That was John Glenn's first mission when the first American orbited the Earth. So at dinner, I sat between John Glenn and the first person to set foot on the moon, Neil Armstrong. Now, folks, I do not often get starstruck, but I'll admit I spent like most of that night thinking, don't be that guy who asks for a selfie. And I didn't. And it is one of the greatest regrets of my life. So it is such an honor to be back here in Columbus to support my friend Sherrod Brown. And support your next governor, Amy Acton. And Democrats up and down the ballot. And folks, it is really inspiring to see all this energy in this room tonight. And we also need some inspiration right now, don't we? Because there is a lot to be angry about. The chaos that Trump has created in Iran. Yeah, Boo is right. The attack on voting rights. The abuses of the Justice Department. And Pete Hegseth trying to silence veterans. I really appreciate that he gets the loudest boos. Folks, this administration is failing its most fundamental job. And that is that leaders should improve people's lives. And folks, that is what this November is going to be all about. So let me tell you a quick story. So last year, I took my daughter Claudia to see the house where we lived when she was born. I was 30 at the time. Now she's 30 and has a kid of her own. This was a four-bedroom house at the end of a cul-de-sac in a good neighborhood near the Naval Air Station where I was based when I was a test pilot. And when I bought this house, I was a 28-year-old Navy lieutenant. I didn't have much money. But that didn't mean a good life was out of reach. So we go up to this house. I knock on the door. I'm with my daughter, my son-in-law, my four-year-old granddaughter. And the guy I sold the house to in the 1990s, he's still there. And he recognizes me, happy to see me, invites us in. And we walked around the house, spent about 30 minutes with him. And for me, the visit brought back a lot of memories. But when I got back in the car, my daughter Claudia was frustrated. And the first thing she says to me, she says, "Dad, I don't understand. You were my age, and you were able to buy that house in that neighborhood, and you were in the Navy? Like, what happened?" And she said, there's no way that she or her friends, young people who have good jobs, could afford a house like that today. Now, they're doing everything right. They're working hard. They're saving what they can. They are playing by the rules. But all that doesn't get you nearly as far as it did when I was her age. Hey, I'm the son of two cops who went to public schools and became a Navy pilot, a NASA astronaut, and now a U.S. senator. I was lucky enough to work hard in a time where hard work still paid off. But people like my daughter's friends, just like young people all over Arizona or Ohio, they're worried. The cost of living is way too high. Health insurance, groceries, rent, everything costs too much. Forget about a four-bedroom house in a good neighborhood and the anxiety about what is changing around them, that is way too high as well. A lot of people wake up worried, wondering as they drive to work, is this the day that my job gets replaced by AI? You got to figure out which bills are you going to pay this month, which bills are you going to pay next month, and which bills don't get paid at all.
1: Senator Kelly of Arizona.
0: And here's the thing. It's not that hard work stopped mattering. It's that your hard work makes somebody else rich. Hey, you're still generating wealth. It's just getting deposited into somebody else's bank account. And the only thing going up faster than the price of a gallon of gas in our country today, it's the number of billionaires. Right now, our country is the richest it has ever been. Now tell me, does it feel that way to you? So make no mistake, as I told my daughter, the system is working. It's just not working for you. And that's what we need to change this November. Right now, the system is working for the same people who are writing the rules. The powerful, the predators in the Epstein files, and the people who kiss Donald Trump's ass. They think they should get to make the most important decisions in your life. And every time they take money out of public schools, they're saying, your kid's future is a bad investment. And every time they make medical care more expensive, they're saying, corporate profits matter more than your health. And every time another billionaire bribes Donald Trump with $1 million membership fee to Mar-a-Lago or a check to one of his crypto scams, or with cash to build a ballroom, here's what they're saying. I know how the system works, and it works for me. But the country I risked my life for is supposed to work for all of us. And if they don't trust you to make your own choices, why should you trust them? Now, I know what happens when you speak truth to this administration. A while back, I made a statement that everyone, including Pete Hegseth, should agree with. That our troops do not have to follow illegal orders. Thank you. And in response, Donald Trump said I should be hanged, executed, prosecuted. I mean, this guy can't even get the order right. And then he tried to indict me and put me in jail. But really, all of the bullshit was not about me. It's about silencing people who are willing to speak up. And silencing the people who are willing to stand up for what's right. And it's the same reason they are trying to make it harder for people to vote here in Ohio. These clowns want to intimidate their way to victory. But it didn't work on me, and I know this is not going to work on you either. And it's because you're here tonight, because you are ready to come together and organize and vote and win in November. Folks, I got one question for you. Are you with me? Because the next election isn't going to be about Donald Trump. It is going to be about you. It's going to be about your family. And I trust you to make the most important decisions in your life. You know better than anybody what it's like to worry about your kids and their future, your family's health and budget, your family's freedom and safety. Those choices should be made in your homes, in your schools. Those choices should be made in your doctor's offices and in your communities. Not on a golf course in Palm Beach. Not in a ballroom at the White House. And I'll tell you what, when we flip Congress, here is what we can do together. Together we can lower costs. And we can show that your health is more important than Donald Trump's rich friend's tax cut. And we can decide that building homes is about families and not hedge funds. And we can make corporations pay their fair share and let families keep more of their own money. And when families have more money, they can pay for childcare and groceries and maybe, just maybe, go on an occasional vacation. And we can fight corruption, including banning members of Congress from trading stocks. And you want to know the other corruption we can fight? We can fight the outrageous corruption of Trump and his family. And we can demand a say in how AI and a shifting economy will change what work looks like. And at the end of the day, it means our kids can dream about their future and know that their hard work will actually pay off just like it did for us. Ohio, are you ready to fight for that? Because this is about who is making the most important decisions in your life. Do you want it to be Donald Trump? Or do you want it to be you? It's about who is making the most important choices for Ohio. Do you want it to be Ramaswamy? A big pharma billionaire? I mean, this is the guy who dismissed skyrocketing grocery prices as a buzzword. The son of an immigrant who wants to end immigration. A man who spent 4th of July flying to Paris on his private jet. Should he decide the future of this state? I mean, come on, that guy? Or do you want a governor like Amy Acton?
1: Senator Kelly of Arizona campaigning in Ohio for Senator Brown and other Ohio candidates.
0: Someone who grew up knowing hunger and just how cold it gets when the heat gets turned off in the winter. Who worked her way up from delivering newspapers to delivering care as a respected doctor, and who will fight for struggling families because she knows what that is like. Do you want John Husted? A man, whose career has been propped up by dark money tied to the First Energy bribery scandal, and who filled his inner circle. His inner circle is just a bunch of corporate lobbyists. That's who now represents you in the United States Senate. Folks, we got to fix this. Do you want that guy to continue to speak for all of you in Washington? I don't. Or do you want Sherrod Brown? Yeah, that's right. Someone who has spent his entire career pissing off Wall Street and pissing off drug companies and corporations. Corporations that are trying to take advantage of middle-class people. He's always fought for better health care, for fair wages, and protections for Ohio families with courage and conviction. God knows we need more of that in Washington right now. But it's not just the Senate. The path to flipping the House runs right through Ohio. Right through the middle of this state. We have 3 must-win frontline districts that we have to hold. And we also have opportunities to flip some of these seats. And all of these Democrats need all of you right now. Because Republicans know how important these races are, and they're already doing it. They're going to spend hundreds of millions of dollars here. They're going to flood this state with everything they've got. That's why the work all of you are doing is so important. From now until Election Day, you got to keep showing up. Is that the only person that's going to show up? Right. You got to keep putting in the work. Because that's the only way we are going to win. Folks, this isn't rocket science. Now, in the Navy and at NASA, I learned what it means to work as a team. I flew in combat 39 times. I flew in space 4 times. But here's the thing. Never once did I do that by myself. And from my wife, Gabby. And from Gabby, I learned what it means to never give up and never back down, even when the odds are the longest. Here's what Gabby always tells me. She tells me that these are challenging times, but together we are up to the challenge. She gives me hope, and so do nights like this one with people like you, because you are not going to give up on our country. Right, folks? We are not going to give up on this country. We're going to fight, and we're going to win. And like we say in the United States Navy, don't give up the ship. Thank you very much, everybody. Thank you. Thank you. Thank you very much. Thank you. Thank you. Thank you.
1: This is a campaign event that took place over the weekend. Mark Kelly, Democratic Senator from Arizona, former astronaut, campaigning for Ohio Democrats, among them Sherrod Brown, seeking to be reelected to the U.S. Senate. Next on C-SPAN Radio, we'll hear from Sarah Jacobs. She's a Democratic representative from California. She talks about the future of U.S. security assistance. She sits on 3 House committees related to security assistance. She made her comments as part of a panel discussion hosted by the Brookings Institution on Monday to talk about the future of U.S. security assistance.
2: Great. Well, look at this. We got folks coming out in the middle of summer. That's dedication. I appreciate it. I'm Alex Noyes. I'm a fellow here in the Foreign Policy Program at Brookings. And we are thrilled to have Congresswoman Jacobs and my colleague Daphne Rand here with us today to talk about the future of security assistance. The Congresswoman has a lot of experience in this space, and she sits both on the House Foreign Affairs Committee and is also the ranking member for the Subcommittee on Africa, as well as the House Armed Services Committee, which gives her a really unique perspective because she gets to see the State Department Title 22 piece of security assistance, as well as the Title 10 on the Pentagon side, which gives you a really unique

0: along with the rest of us here. So we are thrilled to have her here. Daphna, my colleague here at Brookings, also is a fellow security assistance nerd and has lots of experience both on the scholarship side and on the policy and implementation side. So, she has spent several years at the State Department in several very senior roles, including in the legislative branch. But most germane to this discussion is her time as the Director of Foreign Assistance at State. So we're thrilled to have the Congresswoman here. We're going to open with some opening remarks by both the Congresswoman and Daphna, and then we'll go to a Q&A. So, Congresswoman, over to you.
1: That sounds good. Well, hi, everyone. Thank you for being here. I'm from San Diego, so when we don't get this kind of weather, and we don't go outside if we ever did. So I'm impressed how many of you are here. But I'm really excited to talk about this topic. I've been working on security assistance for a long time. Before Congress, I worked at the State Department and the UN. And what I saw working on it from kind of the inside is that we often provide security assistance with no real strategy around whether a partner's security forces are well governed, right? And so there's really only then sort of two ways that we have to engage, which is we'll give you this stuff. Maybe Congress will try and do some holds because they don't like the human rights records. Or you don't qualify for assistance and we'll give you nothing. So there's really only like an off and an on. Either you leihive it or you don't, right? And what I have often thought and what I introduced a bill to do is that we need to make good governance part of how we think about security assistance. And we need to make it almost be a prerequisite for the advanced security assistance so that we can create a pathway for better partnerships. So there's not only this on-off toggle, but an actual graduated approach where we are investing in what we need to invest in to ensure that we're getting the outcomes that we need. Because better governed partners are more reliable partners, they're more effective partners. Importantly, better governed partners are partners that are less likely to have our weapons fall into the wrong hands or commit human rights abuses that then are going to actually negatively impact our national security because we get the blowback. And this is really important, right? One of the things I did when I was at the State Department is that I looked at how we address violent extremism. And one of the things we know is that state-sponsored violence against you or someone you know is one of the key indicators of whether someone's likely to join a violent extremist group. So if we, in the name of counterterrorism, are providing security assistance to these partner forces who are then committing human rights abuses and this state-sponsored violence against someone that is then driving them into violent extremism, we're actually in many ways funding the very problem we're trying to solve. And so what we did with this bill, the Security Sector Governance Compacts Act, not an easy name. We got to come up with a better acronym. Security Sector Governance Compacts Act is that we tried to kind of reframe the way that we are thinking about security assistance instead of this like on-off toggle and this purely like tactical approach to actually creating an index that looks at all of the different things we know are important for security sector governance, how the human rights records are, how the corruption levels are, all of these things, and then using that index, create four tiers. Now, at the lowest tier, at tier one, you get limited security assistance. IMET, some other things like that. At tier four, you're basically eligible for everything. And in the two tiers in the middle, we create compacts where we will actually create these multi-year compacts with the partner government in working together on how to get them to the next tier and investing in the kind of security sector governance we know is important. And with a separate pot of funding for that because we know that funding is incredibly important. And, you know, we call it for shorthand like an MCC for the security sector. And it really came out of my own experience working on this. I was part of SGI. I see some friends in the room who were also part of it, the security governance initiative that came out of

0: the 2014 African Leader Summit, and I think there were a lot of really good ideas in it, and we had trouble implementing it. And this is trying to solve for that, which is making sure that from the beginning, we're addressing the governance of the security sector, not as a technical exercise separate from the rest of our security assistance, but actually as a key part of our holistic security assistance.
1: Sarah Jacobs, Democrat, California.
0: So, really looking forward to this conversation. Sorry for the very long opening remarks, and looking forward to answering questions.
2: Wonderful. That's fantastic. Thanks so much. Daphne, over to you.
3: Sure. Well, first of all, I just want to thank the Congresswoman for coming here. We're really honored that you are sharing the details of the bill, and we can see your excitement about this. I just thought quickly I would zoom out and really just share why this is so important at this moment in time in our national security framework. As everyone here knows, the U.S. is engaged in major combat operations in Iran. The U.S. is in a war right now, and we're not talking about that today necessarily. But over the past 20 years, successive administrations have come to the decision that they would prefer not to use boots on the ground. So there has been a trend to prefer in previous administrations not to send the U.S. to war itself, but instead to fight with and through and united with partners. And that has been generally the trend since the mid-2000s, with obvious exceptions, including the war that we're seeing today. So that has been the trend. And so because the national security paradigm, the sort of preferred national security paradigm of most U.S. presidents in the past 20 years, has been to rely on partners of all types to fight all kinds of threats, and we can go into the specifics in a second, this is really important because this will be the new way, it seems, of fighting wars, and it already has been tested on many, many different continents and many countries for many purposes. So if this is the new way or newish way, because 2000s is not as long time ago at this point, it's really important that we get this right, and it is drawing upon financial resources of the American taxpayer. So that is why this is important, and that's why we're really lucky that the Congresswoman and a few other colleagues have really gotten into the details in the House of Representatives to see how we can use our lessons learned over the past 15 years to fine-tune this tool of statecraft.
1: Brookings Senior Fellow Daphne Rand.
2: Great. Thanks, Daphne. Yeah, just to foot stomp that, I actually found in my, and warning for the book plug here, but I just found in my my recently published book, War at Arm's Length, that we have done some sort of military assistance with 179 countries around the world since the year 2000. So there's, what, 195 countries, 10 don't have militaries. So basically every country that's not a direct adversary, we are touching some way with our military and security assistance.
1: Moderator Alexander Noyes of Brookings Institution.
2: So, Congresswoman, let's turn to you first. Thank you for outlining this bill. It seems like it's a really innovative approach. Can you tell us a little bit more, what are the implications of this bill? Let's say it becomes law. If I'm reading it correctly, it looks like there's going to be a need to ramp up some of our security sector governance and institutional capacity building programs. As you know all too well, those are the programs that focus on the institutional level. So how do we go about doing that? And then is there also a danger that we're going to have to ramp down in certain countries, probably the tier ones? And what does that look like? Daphne, you can speak to this as well. I know that's a difficult proposition to wind down security assistance, so maybe you can speak to that.
0: Yeah, I mean, so in terms of building capacity, there is already, or there had been, really great work being done at DSCA, at State Department, Pull Mill Bureau, around some of these things. So it really is trying to build off some of the work that's been done. Now, given the current atmosphere, a lot of that work is halted and paused. So that will need to be reinvigorated. But it is there. Like, the basis of it is there. And a lot of the sort of intellectual work around how you'd create an index, all these other things, it already exists there. And frankly, we're going to have to do a lot of work to reinvigorate and rebuild the institutional capacity of the State Department and other entities because of what we're seeing right now. And so I do think that will be a component of it. And, yeah. You know, this is really only one, this is one bill in a larger package of bills that we're working on. Right. We also have a bipartisan bill with Representative Moylan that would, I'm trying to see if I have the exact name of it. I don't, but, that would help ensure that we're having a real strategy around security assistance.

0: and making sure that the State Department has the sort of strategic resources necessary to be able to create those strategies, and the capacity needed to do that. So we are trying to work on it at all levels. And you know, on the question of winding down, I hope what this gives is our folks on the ground the ability to, instead of saying, you are committing human rights abuses, we have to pull these things to, you are doing human rights abuses, at this time we can't give you this assistance, but here's the framework for how to get to the next level where you can get it again, and we will help you do that.
1: Right.
0: And so instead of it being punitive, it is actually the opposite. It is about sort of a proactive approach. Now, we do have a national security waiver for countries that the administration would feel like don't meet the right tier but need assistance.
1: Mm-hmm.
0: We have some protections around it to try and ensure it won't be abused. But, you know, we do know there are instances where you need those kinds of national security waivers. But in general, the whole point of this is, instead of the really tough conversations our embassies have to have right now, which is like, I'm sorry, we can't give you this. Congress won't let us, or you don't pass vet, or whatever, whatever. It is a more proactive, positive approach, which is, here's the things you can get, here's what you need to do, and this is the assistance we'll give you to get you to the next level.
2: Sarah Jacobs, Democrat, California, a member of the Foreign Affairs Subcommittee.
1: Right, so it's about incentivizing the partner to get there as opposed to a slap on the wrist.
0: Exactly.
1: Interesting. Yeah, Daphne, let me ask you a variant on that question. And one of the ways that we're pretty bad about ramping down assistance, let's be honest. But one thing that forces us to do that is the coup provision.
0: Yeah.
1: What is referred to technically as Section 7008. I'm sure you both have dealt with this in your careers extensively. Daphne, what's your take on the coup provision for security assistance, which forces us to, if they're a duly elected partner is overthrown by a military regime, we are forced by this section to cut off assistance. Is this an outdated provision that, you know, binds the hands of senior policymakers such as yourself? Or is it is it a good thing that forces conversations about levels of democracy in our security assistance partners?
3: Sure. So first I should step back and say the tools in our laws have had this socialization effect that the Congresswoman is talking about for the past 30 years. So I completely agree that you passed a law and then over the years it socializes, it's internalized by the partner because they begin to know if you do X, then we won't get Y. So that theory is right from my experience. The 7008 provision is probably our bluntest punitive tool that we have, the coup provision, as it's known, as compared to some of our other human rights provisions, such as Leahy Law 620I, and others. This one cuts off all non-humanitarian assistance when there's been a coup, and again, it's blunt because it has to be a military coup against a democratically elected government. Many times there's a forceful takeover of regimes where one of those two cases isn't the case. So that's point number one, is there's many cases when a democratic elected or non-military leader would take over from a democratically elected, or a military would take over from a non-democratic. So we've had the experience in government where actually the regime types don't match the law. So that's blunt problem number one. Blunt problem number two is that often when this happens, we have real questions about how we want to sustain the reformers in the government, and how do we go about enabling those voices for reform amid a coup. So then we get cut off, and then there's arguments within the U.S. government about how we can be a voice for good, enabling the reformers inside to strategically change the nature of the government. So the bluntness has been a problem. It's really one of our only laws that really talks about regime type. A lot of our laws talk about individual unit level abuses or military level abuses. This is really a law that talks about the type of regime. So for all those reasons, this caused, as you can imagine, many hours or days or weeks of internal debates when this happens, particularly when it's a very important security partnership where the United States and this country's military or security services are engaged, for example, in important ongoing CT operations or other important national security. security endeavors together. So I think there are a lot of areas to reform, and I've mentioned a few of them, this type of provision to make it more of a scalpel approach. And I think the spirit of your bill here could lead to discussions of reforming 7008 so that it has more of this kind of nuanced approach for all of these exceptions or nuances.
2: Daphna Rand is a senior fellow in foreign policy at Brookings.
1: Thanks, Daphna. And Congresswoman, I'll give you a chance to respond to that question if you'd like. But let me couch it in a broader question about Africa. You're obviously the ranking member on the subcommittee for Africa, so I'd be remiss if I didn't ask you an Africa question. I'm wondering if you could speak again maybe a little bit more to my first question, which what are the implications of this bill for Africa particularly? I haven't done the analysis yet, but I would imagine there's going to be a lot of tier one countries there and only a handful of maybe second, third, or fourth tier. So maybe you can speak about the implications for Africa.
0: Yeah, absolutely. So I actually think like the continent of Africa and how we engage in security assistance there is like in many ways the clearest case for this bill because it is where we can see so clearly the problems in how we've done security assistance before and why a new approach would be necessary. So like right now, almost all, if not all of our security assistance follows this old CT approach, right? We provide security assistance. Often we find a special forces unit. Maybe we even create a clean unit that can Leahy vet. We give a bunch of assistance to train them up, have them go kill the bad guys for us. We don't do any real mechanism around how they're governed beyond that, whether there's, you know, issues in the government writ large, civilian-military relations, etc. Then you have an instance like in the Sahel, where a number of U.S.-trained U.S.-trained military leaders commit coups, and we have to turn off all of our assistance because of it. And some of that makes a lot of sense, right? We are basically exporting our own disjointed foreign policy, the fact that the Department of Defense has way more money and capacity than the State Department and our other foreign assistance entities to another government without any of the protections we have. We are funding and training these militaries without looking at the governance, and then we're surprised when they think that they are the only competent institution in a country and commit a coup. So what we're trying to do is this bill learns from that, right? It learns from the lessons. And it says that we need to flip the model in order to have more sustainable partnerships because at the end of the day, it doesn't matter how great this one unit is, and truthfully, there's mixed results on how great those units end up being anyways. If we're going to have to cut off all assistance and we're going to get kicked out of the country and all these other things because there's a coup. So this is about giving us a new way of engaging with these countries. Now, it doesn't mean there's not going to be tough calls. There are always going to be tough calls. I mean, when I was at the State Department, I was working on Nigeria policy, and it was the height of Bring Back Our Girls. You all remember the hashtag and the movement. And we, with our partners at DRL, had to make some really tough decisions about how much support do you try and give to a Nigerian military that has real civilian casualty and human rights concerns, and also are the ones who are going to bring back our girls if anyone is going to. And right now we just don't have a lot of tools to be able to sort through those really tough decisions. And this helps give us a framework for how to think about that. Now, there are going to be countries that, you know, maybe are not going to get the assistance that they're currently getting. Mm-hmm. I would argue that's a benefit of this bill, not a drawback, because that means that we are giving assistance in a way that is probably not actually serving our broader national security interests. And at least this way, with an index, with the way we're looking at the tiers, we're able to identify the specific weaknesses that we need to give support to so that we can help them get to the next tier and then provide assistance so that will actually help serve our national security needs.
2: Democrat Sarah Jacobs, California, the ranking member on the Subcommittee on Africa in the House of Representatives.
1: Right, yeah, certainly in my experience at the State Department and the Pentagon working on these issues, that tracks. I don't think we've been as strategic as we could be, and the 179 countries suggest that. If we're working with 179 countries, and we're and many times we're giving them the same packages, that's a problem.
2: Moderator Alexander Noyes of Brookings Institution.
0: Right, it might not actually be what they need.
1: Right. Okay, Daphne, let's turn to earmarks. Security cooperation and security assistance is notoriously earmarked, meaning that Congress or other actors say that this type of assistance must go to this partner or this amount of assistance must go to this partner. Is this a problem? And if it is, how do we fix it?
3: So this is one where it traditionally, until a couple of years ago, this was the manifestation of the tussle between the Congress, who constitutionally has the powers of the purse, right? And the executive branch, who, as we've learned, has a lot of powers of apportionment, obligation, decision-making when it comes to assistance. So the earmarks were a tussle, and they grew over time in the past 25 years for long and boring reasons that we don't need to get into. What's interesting is that we've had a dramatic experiment in the past 2 years with the second Trump administration's budgets, really killing most of the earmarks on both of the security assistance side, but also particularly on the economic assistance, civilian assistance, and Congress trying to bring back in some of the earmarks. So we will see, frankly, what happens in a world with many fewer earmarks. I do think, based on my experience as the Director of Foreign Assistance, the executive branch in some cases listened too concretely, frankly, with all due respect to the earmarks, because a lot of them were recommendation levels, and they became really an easy way to apportion money in a food fight, that is the executive branch. So I do believe there was an over-reliance when they were received from Congress, because really they were, you know, it was like a Jenga block puzzle, if people are familiar with that childhood game. So both countries and sectors were earmarked. So country X had to get this much amount of money, but education assistance had to get this much of money. So if you imagine that, there were 425 earmarks when I was the Director of Foreign Assistance. So imagine around a third of them are country specific and two thirds are about topics. But you're trying to layer them all on the same, at least in the State Department, $50 billion. It was really a puzzle that led to some strange decision-making, frankly. So there was an over-earmarked process. There was too much listening to Congress, and that not enough sort of interpretation going back to Congress and consultation about the spirit of the earmark. And then in the past 2 years, in the recent two budgets, there's been sort of blowing up of the earmarks, so much so that there's going to be a bit There is a very transactional approach to the State Department bill, where money is being pooled in these American First Opportunity Acts, which is the $5 billion economic assistance. The FMF is being taken down, so the request for FY 2027 was really significantly cut by the Trump administration. The INCL, the INL, so police training assistance as opposed to military assistance, was cut by $200 million in this most recent request. So the Trump administration is experimenting with both reshaping, cutting, pooling funds, and just basically doing what they want, with some exceptions, which are the big FMF commitments to major U.S. partners, which have been really the top 10 FMF recipients for some 25, 30 years. And those have stayed, with some notable ones that were number one and number two going off the list. So Iraq and Afghanistan for 20 years were number one and number two, and they have gone off the list. And for the past 3 years during the Biden administration, when I was in charge, Ukraine was the top one, even over Israel for a while. So the numbers will obviously reflect what partner is at war. But essentially the same 10 recipients have been the top 10 for some period of time. So that in the security assistance domain is really the effects of the earmarks. But then in the onesies and twosies, as we used to call them, in the sort of under $100 million levels, that's where you get up to the dozens of countries that will get a little bit of this, a little bit of that. And frankly, part of the problem is not just spreading the peanut butter too thinly. It's also the partners asking for certain items that are not necessarily what our own military and defense officials would prescribe as what they need for their threat. there's an envy of certain U.S.-made toys. Because remember, FMF and these security assistance is U.S. taxpayer dollars, but often it is then given to our partners to buy U.S. Manufactured defense items. And so in that sense, even small countries really envy our defense industrial power and production and often want FMF to purchase some of these things.
2: A discussion of the future of U.S. foreign assistance among the participants, Representative Democrat Sarah Jacobs, California, and Daphne Rand, Senior Fellow at Brookings Institution.
1: Congresswoman, I wanted to give you a chance if you wanted to jump in on the earmarks.
0: Earmarks, the proverbial question. Well, first of all, Daphne, I couldn't agree with you more that sometimes State Department overinterprets Congress. I have gotten a few provisions into some of these bills, but then when we try, like, then when we ask why something's happening, the State Department lawyers are like, well, we're following Congress's intent. And I'm like, no, I wrote it. That's not my intent. Like, so yes, I think that is very real. But look, earmarks have long been an issue. And I think they come from a very real place, which is trying to protect certain funds, right? Trying to protect and ensure that even with everything going on in the world, we're still doing this kind of global health funding. Even with everything going on in the world, this country isn't getting left behind, even though maybe they're not that strategically important. So they come from a good place. Unfortunately, what we've seen is that earmarks didn't actually protect the funding. So the thing they were designed to do, they didn't do. And so now we have to ask, is there a better way to do it? And the answer is yes, because while they came from a good place, they also hamstrung our folks to having to do specific things that in some cases actually made no sense unless you're playing the Jenga game. And that, I would argue, contributed to the feeling that our foreign aid doesn't actually do anything and why we should not be doing it, right? So, like, in some ways, because we made it so burdensome to do it, we were part of creating the cycle of why people felt like our foreign assistance wasn't needed and then this administration could come in and cut all of it off. So what I think we need to figure out a way to do is figure out how to protect Congress's prerogative, because I do think it is important for many reasons, but especially because we are the people's representative. And we want the people to have buy-in on what we're doing. But also combine that with flexibility so that we can actually give our partners what they need and our folks who are actually implementing actually have the flexibility they need to be strategic, so that strategy is what leads funding instead of funding leading strategy, which is what happens right now. I found the name of my other bill. The U.S. Security Assistance Effectiveness Act is a bipartisan bill I have with Representative Moylan that I mentioned before, and it would help do some of these things, right? It would help create a more robust strategic planning process with priority countries and create a two-way feedback loop between Congress and the administration so that we have a mechanism to do it that isn't earmarks, that is like a mechanism in statute about how Congress needs to be involved, but isn't specific earmarks. And so I do think there are creative ways we need to be thinking about earmarks. And I also think that, you know, I think there are a lot of lessons we can learn from this moment that we're in, that a lot of the things we were doing in the name of trying to protect things that mattered didn't actually protect them.
1: Mm-hmm.
0: And so now we have to figure out what will.
1: Okay, great. So as you know, security assistance is just one part of a broader foreign assistance puzzle. I think historically it's been about 30% of the spending annually. Daphne and I have been doing a lot of thinking about the future of foreign assistance writ large.
0: Yeah.
1: And to put it diplomatically, you could say we're in a bit of a reimagining moment.
0: Yes.
1: Where we can think about how to do this more effective moving forward. So I'm wondering if this is to both of you, but let's start with the Congresswoman. How do you see this bill and your reform efforts fitting into the broader picture of foreign assistance?
0: Yeah, look, I think there is a trap that it would be easy for us to fall into, which is we need to protect what was taken away, and we need to rebuild it exactly as it was. And I think it's really important that all of us who care about this hold both truths at the same time. That what the Trump administration did was bad and hurt a lot of people and is not good for our national security, and that the way things were working before really needed reform. And both those things can be true, and we have to hold both of those things true. And as we're in this moment where we're going to be asked to rebuild functionally our entire foreign assistance, let's actually recognize the things that so many of us in this room were working together on to try and reform about the system before. And so I think obviously security assistance is only one piece of it, but I hope that this bill is actually helps show that we can do things differently and we can learn some of those lessons. And I think some of the lessons we tried to learn in this security assistance piece are also lessons we need to learn about broader foreign assistance.
2: Sarah Jacobs, Democrat, California.
0: So for instance, government-to-government assistance can be some of the most effective assistance you can do, right? Because what we're actually trying to do is build systems. And to build systems that aren't parallel systems, but the real systems, you need to work with the government. But government-to-government assistance also tends to be the most vulnerable to corruption and misuse and all these other things that we're really worried about in our foreign assistance. So let's take this lesson. Security assistance is one of our biggest examples of government-to-government assistance, and build in the governance and oversight apparatus we need from the beginning to make sure that when we're doing this kind of assistance, it's actually doing what we want it to do, and we're not at risk of, or we're not increasing the risk of corruption and all of these other things that we're trying to prevent. I also think, you know, broadly in our foreign assistance and what we try and do here is a real graduation or transition process. No country wants to be on foreign assistance forever. Now, there are going to be some countries that, you know, have lower per capita GDP, that have security concerns, that maybe are always going to need FMS, right? That's maybe like a different bucket. But by and large, on foreign aid generally, most countries don't want to be on it forever. And that's actually what we heard from a lot of these governments. I mean, I was kind of shocked, truthfully, but when the Trump administration gutted USAID, the calls I was getting from African countries were one like, oh shit, what are we going to do? But then we're also like, well, I guess this is our opportunity because we actually didn't want to be on foreign aid forever. And so how do we build in from the beginning what the transition is going to look like? How do we build in from the beginning what metrics we're looking for? How we're going to help ensure we're investing not only in the specific assistance, but what we need to do so that they can graduate, right? I think there's a lot we need to do to actually make our foreign assistance writ large work better. And I think some of those lessons are some of the lessons we tried to put in this bill on security assistance.
1: Great, thanks. Yeah, Daphne, same question to you.
3: Well, security assistance nerds clearly think alike because I commend the way you've been thinking about this, and I do think that if the Trump administration, if DOGE had just asked anyone at USAID, how can we reform the institution, they've got hundreds of ideas to come right at them. There were so many people in the institution itself and then across the government who had really good ideas for reform, and that is just the way this was done was so cruel and wrong, and expensive and inefficient, frankly. So that's important to recognize. So a couple things in terms of where we go from here. There has to be sort of a country, all of post perspective on this, and this is where looking at the security assistance next to the civilian assistance really matters. In Central America, for example, we found, and we started collecting data, not just metrics, but data, we could talk about the difference, analytics, on some of our impacts, and we found that in the regions of places in Central America where we had layered both the economic development and some of the security assistance, the police training, the anti-gang and anti-cartel activities that we did through our police training program in INL, we were seeing the best results as compared to those parts of the countries where we had one intervention versus the other. And again, this is not to say that the U.S. intervention was the sole vector or variable causing impacts, and that's another important thing for us to recognize. The attribution problem in foreign assistance is real. But this is only something you see when you look at regions of of a country from the perspective of the U.S. levers of statecraft and how they're layered on top of each other. So that's number one, is we need to look at both civilian and security sector assistance at one, and that's how you get proactively ahead of the 7008 and the coup problems that we found in Niger and other places in Sahel, you know, this kind of disconnection between what we were doing militarily and the sort of atrophy and fragmentation of the governance system. So that's number one. And then the second issue in terms of reform is we need to start thinking about where we have a comparative advantage, especially going forward, where U.S. credibility is going to have been, you know, cut and more than half, you know, is going to be depleted, significantly depleted, and where other entities, countries, universities, private sector actors, NGOs, foundations will have an even better leverage or influence. And so we can still be strategic conveners in places in Africa, for example, where we care a lot about pandemic preparedness or global health, economic development, job opportunities. But it doesn't always have to be U.S. overseen programs that does all of the heavy lifting. And in fact, one of the United States' greatest, or used to be greatest, strengths was our ability for people to come to our meetings in a country, frankly, as a State Department official and diplomat, I can say that when the United States Embassy hosted events, other entities came. And again, not just other embassies, but private sector, the World Bank, NGOs, et cetera. And so this type of leadership on the foreign assistance portfolio will be key, and will require very skilled officials to do it and also to be empowered to do it. And then again, I think the third we've already talked about, which is the prioritization, really figuring out which countries in the world we really want to go deep and invest in this kind of whole of government foreign assistance approach.
2: Daphna Rand is a senior fellow in foreign policy at Brookings.
1: Thanks, Daphna. Yeah, so that was a real high-level question. Before we go to the Q&A and so start thinking about your really succinct and sharp questions, as we'll go there after this last two questions, but I'm wondering if we can go to the country level.
0: Yeah.
1: So what does this all mean? Daphna, I'm going to start with you, and then we'll end with the Congresswoman. Daphna, you are a regional expert on the Middle East. Mm-hmm. You're also a security assistance nerd, as we've established. I couldn't leave this conversation without talking about Syria. What's your take on whether or not we should be involved in helping to rebuild the security forces of Syria? If we should be, how do we go about doing that?
3: Sure. A year and a half ago, you know, I think I, along with other Middle East policy nerds, were very excited about the prospects in Syria for this transition. President Trump took a leap of faith by recognizing and trying to establish relationships again with this new president and trying to persuade and succeeding in persuasively convincing Congress to roll back sanctions. So it was really had a potential in Syria to be a successful or beginning of a successful transition away from authoritarianism, away from bloody civil war. The time is not right for the U.S. to begin to deploy security assistance levers. But that does not mean that it should not be working diplomatically to be concerned about the security assistance stabilization network. Primarily, geopolitically, there's a regional contest between Israel and Turkey right now for control of this Syrian, and that it's playing out, in fact, in actual territory in parts of the country. So U.S. diplomacy is critical because it has relationships with both of these regional powers to navigate it and make sure that there's no deleterious or negative repercussions of this great game that's going on in Syria. So that's number one. And number two, there are partners of the United States who have become specialized in some of the transitional security sector tools that are necessary in a post-conflict situation, like, for example, demining and police and rebuilding police training. The UK is one of them. Italy is another. And the U.S. can use or should be using its influence and friendship and alliance with some of these countries to do so. I say that with a bit of a smirk because right now the European-U.S. relationships are at an all-time low. But that's the kind of division of labor, comparative advantage type work that is entirely a diplomatic approach that the U.S. can be using in these kind of post-conflict situations where the stakes really matter for the United States. This is not just a nice to have and a purely humanitarian concern. The stabilization of Syria could be a real geopolitical and security win for the United States and the Middle East.
1: Thanks, Daphna. Yeah, Congresswoman, I'll put the same question to you. I'll let you choose a country, maybe in Africa or outside. I was thinking about Nigeria, just because I've also worked there and you mentioned it previously. Yeah. I would imagine they would be, again, off the top of my head, maybe a tier two, maybe on the cusp of a tier one, tier two, or I'm not quite sure. But maybe you can just tell us a little bit more about what this would look like at the country level and use an example.
0: Yeah, for sure. Well, I'll do Nigeria, but first I want to hold on Syria because I think like what Daphna said is so important, and we can look at why certain things are happening the way they are, right? Like the army was stood up really fast. They weren't really able to do vetting. They put units that had been militias with just like whole hawk in as a unit, right? And then when there were command and control issues and human rights abuses, while there were hundreds of suspects referred, only a few dozen were actually held accountable and none of them were senior. Which actually, in my mind, lends itself perfectly to the kind of security assistance we would be giving in a tier one country. Assistance like how you do vetting and personnel systems, how you work to create real civilian oversight, mm-hmm. how you do real command and control, what does military justice look like and how do you do it? How do you create the kind of like real military structures? And then when you get those right, you can demonstrate governance and you have real accountability for what happened on the coast and in Suwaida and you have real vetting and minority inclusion and, you know, real implementation of the SDF deal and all of the things, then you have this graduated approach. And so actually, to me, in many ways, the exact question we're facing in Syria lends itself to what we're talking about here, which is how do you actually figure out what the real weaknesses are that need to be addressed, give assistance that can help with that in a way to scale up into the more lethal and other forms of assistance once you have those fixed and you have demonstrated governance.
1: Right.
0: So that's on that. On a country like, you know, Nigeria is always a tricky one, but on Nigeria, my guess would be tier one or two, I'm not sure. Let's go with two. They have been trying to do a lot.
1: One and a half.
0: Yeah, sure. They've been trying to do a lot on civilian casualties, and I've talked to them a lot about it.
1: Yeah.
0: They would be a really great country to have a compact because what happens so often in the U.S.-Nigeria relationship is they're like, we are drowning in terrorism threats. We're getting them from the north. We're getting them from the east. We're getting them from the west. And you guys are just here lecturing us. And you're not lecturing other countries that I see you give money and weapons too.
1: Mm-hmm.
0: A compact would enable us to say, like, here's specific money to help address these specific concerns we have. And we will help you graduate to the next level so that we can give you more assistance that we know you so desperately need to address this counterterrorism threat. And so I think Nigeria would be really benefited from this, where mm-hmm. there isn't just an on-off toggle, where it's not just, oh no, we're worried about giving these things and Congress puts a hold on them and you know, but actually a real strategy around, we have real concerns about your civilian casualties, we have real concerns about your human rights, we have real concerns about oversight of the military, and we want to work with you on a 5-year, 10-year compact where we agree on what we're trying to get to. We have specific funding to help with those concerns in addition to the other security assistance we'll give you as part of this tier to help you get to the next level where we can give you more assistance instead of the same conversations we've been having with them for 20 years where they need more help and we feel like we're sort of tussling back and forth on whether we give it, and it kind of like swings back and forth whether there's like a threat that's in the news that the U.S. feels like they need to engage on, right? It's like a real actual strategy.
1: Right.
2: Democrat Sarah Jacobs, California, the ranking member on the Subcommittee on Africa in the House of Representatives.
1: Great, thanks. Well, let's turn to the audience Q&A portion of the event. Please stand up and affiliate yourself and keep it to 30 seconds if possible. The mics will cut off after 30 seconds. I'm kidding. I'm joking, but please do be succinct. Maureen.
2: Moderator Alexander Noyes, Senior Fellow, Foreign Policy, Brookings Institution.
4: Thanks very much for being here, Congresswoman. Pleasure to see you again. So, Maureen Farrell, I'm with Valor, a Nairobi-based implementer of foreign assistance, and previously worked in the foreign assistance world in state and in the Pentagon. I have so many comments and questions about your bill.
0: A fellow person with SGI scars.
4: indeed. In the last administration, we tried to do something that was based on incentives and this idea. In some ways, some of the feedback we got from African partners was that it sounded a little patronizing, like you get to graduate in our program to the next level of thing. But my bigger question about the implementation of your bill is around the authorities with state and DOD. The framing that you're articulating makes a ton of sense to me. I can see people in the Pentagon sweating as we're framing this because they're thinking about, well, in order to do a capability build around X, you need a 3 to 5 year horizon. And if they can change tiers at a policy whim in the middle of my program, we won't be able to deliver that platform. So how, like, who gets to be in charge in your vision of the tiering and what's that process look like? And if there's strategies, which I really like the sound of that are 5 and 10 year in horizon, how do you sort of guardrail against the policy process derailing that such that you haven't invested 3 years towards a 10 year thing and then you fall off the track?
0: It's a good question. So the tiering gets, the index gets redone every year, and based on the index is where the tiers fall. So presumably it would try and separate it from the policy process. Now, there are waivers for things like if they had been in Tier 3 and they moved to Tier 2, that you can continue the money that has already been obligated but not yet expended, for instance. So we do give those kinds of flexibilities for this exact thing, right? And to try and ensure that we're not like swaying back and forth, but like really trying to get people on a path. And so, for instance, if a country's in a Tier 3 and they're working and DOD is working with them on something that's a 3 to 5 year horizon, and then, you know, hopefully they're in a pack, a compact, where we're working on getting them to be moving up. But let's say something happens and they move down to Tier 2. Most of what DOD had been working on could continue because we have those waivers for, like, things that were obligated when it was in one tier, even if it moves down a year. So it's a yearly process for the tiers. And then the other thing, and, you know, we went back and forth on this a lot, and frankly, Maureen, I want to connect you to Sophie on my team who wrote this bill because I want to get your feedback and you know, make part of this is we're doing this now so that we have it ready to actually become law. So there are obviously tweaks that may be needed, but we went back and forth on this, but we decided to keep the tiers private. So there won't be a list that comes out every year of the tiers to the public. Now, Congress will get the list, but the public won't. And we did that for this very reason of, like, it becomes super political then which tier you put certain countries in. And we had this with the Global Fragility Act. No country wants to be considered fragile. And so we decided to keep it private for that and to make this about so that it's more about capacity building. Like, once you have this capacities, we'll be able to give you this support rather than sort of like a finger wagging lecture. But we're very open to your feedback on how to make this even better.
1: Daphne, you've been in many a bureaucratic fight on this. Do you want to weigh in on this as well, on Maureen's good question?
3: I mean, you're identifying two consistent challenges when a political strategy cuts across DOD and state, which is frankly the timeline and the culture of planning. State Department does not have a strategic planning approach that...
0: I have a bill that would fix that, too.
3: Oh, great. But I was going to say, as I was leaving as Assistant Secretary a year and a half ago, I found that the integrated country strategies, which were actually piloted recently, so 10 years earlier, around 2015, 2016, had begun to take hold. So cultural change and bureaucracy takes time. But by 2025, there was more buy-in for these integrated country strategies. Around 50% of the posts were beginning to take them really seriously and using them as a management tool with the DoD components in their country to make sure that there was a synthesis and synchronization between DoD plans for the country and the integrated country strategy. But, however, that is challenging because then that's a country strategy, not a regional strategy. It's not a COCOM strategy. So you know all the bureaucratic problems with challenges with that. So, but I do think a culture of State Department strategic planning, that's what could be increased here to make this work. And then the second issue is neither bureaucracy really likes delivering tough news to partners. And that's something that both buildings have tried to work on in their own different ways. So, for example, on Leahy, 10 years ago, DOD had its own Leahy law that mirrored through the NDAA what the State Department had to adhere to. And in our discussions of implementation, and there's individuals in this room who were officials with me at the State Department, we really talked about this duty to inform provision in the Leahy law, which was essentially you are required to have the tough conversation with the partner about the fact that certain units are have some bad apples or have committed gross violations of human rights. Because at the time, some of people in both buildings were saying, well, let's just figure out through our intelligence which units are we can't work with because of U.S. law, and then never tell them. Just don't plan to ever work with them, and thereby trying to avoid the tough conversations. So this part, which is, by the way, what diplomacy is, having tough conversations with a partner, even your friends, right? That is essentially what diplomacy requires. Is going to be necessary for any of these bills and is already necessary in a lot of laws. So it's this two cultures that need help advancing. One, strategic planning, particularly in the State Department, and this sort of synthesis. And then two, this culture of mil-mil diplomacy, but even civilian diplomacy that is makes it more normal to have really tough conversations with partners, particularly friends.
5: And just to add to this, like, one of the things we really tried to learn for this bill is that what we often heard from partner governments is like, okay, you told us this unit doesn't pass Leahy, but you don't give us a process for how to fix that. Mm-hmm. And so, like, there'll be some units where, like, 30 years on, it's not even the same people, but the unit is still flagged. And so what we really tried to do is make it so that, okay, maybe you do move down one or you are rated lower tiered, but here's the process. Here's exactly what you need to do to get off it.
3: And on that, we also 10 years ago tried to do remediation. There's individuals in this room who are part of this. Remediation was, it came from actually some COCOM commanders who raised this point in public hearings in 2014, 2015, 2016. Their antipathy to the Leahy law was exactly this point, that there's no off-ramp. Mm-hmm. And so we introduced a remediation provision in 2015, and it became really, really hard for folks to ensure that their military justice system would get up to speed enough and sufficiently to create the mechanisms of accountability that would meet the law. So this is a whole area of rule of law reform, both on the military and civilian side, that in my view had a lot of promise because, again, it's a proactive, positive lever of change. It's not the punitive, tapping on your finger and taking things away. It's saying, let's help you build military justice so that you can try this bad guy from 30 years ago who's even just retired and everyone knows he was a bad guy. And by the way, he was bad at fighting anyway. So there were ways we could have worked positively on some of the military justice to ensure accountability could reach the remediation standard, which remained high. And also we had the challenge of consistency across regions and partners, which became really, really hard and would be relevant learning for your bill.
5: Absolutely.
3: Given how hard we worked on that.
5: Yeah. Absolutely. Would you say 30% of the compact has to go to institutional capacity so that, and there's a separate pot of money specifically for the compact so that we can also do some mm-hmm. of this work that is really hard to do mm-hmm. in the current way that the funding is set up?
2: A discussion of the future of U.S. foreign assistance. Among the participants, Representative Democrat Sarah Jacobs, California, and Daphne Rand, Senior Fellow at Brookings Institution.
1: Excellent. Really good question. Really great answers. Let's get some more folks in the mix here. Gentleman in the gray tan blazer back there.
6: Yes, my name is Roger Cochetti. I'm a retired high-tech executive, ComSat, IBM, VeriSign, but long ago spent a chunk of my career working on the interagency executive branch effort to coordinate various foreign aid-related programs between agencies. So my question really has to do with that. You've all touched on it and its importance, and I think everyone knows that there are humanitarian programs, there are economic development programs, there are food assistance programs, there are security assistance programs, there are multilateral development banks, there are UN programs. The question I have is the coordination among these programs. Number one, how tightly coordinated do you think it should be among these diverse programs, or how much should each program march to its own tune? And number two, how is that working today, and is there coordination today? And if so, since you all have recent experience, does it work, or are any programs actually excluded from interagency coordination?
1: Let's double up and get one more question, because we're getting towards time, and then we'll let both the Congresswoman and Daphna have some closing remarks. Right here, the white shirt.
2: Moderator Alexander Noyes, Senior Fellow, Brookings Institution, Foreign Policy.
7: Hi, my name is Jefferson. Thank you so much. I was actually a legal intern for HVAC, spring of 2025, so it's good to see you again. My question is about the waiver. I'd love for you to talk more about it. Oftentimes a waiver is just kind of a magic phrase the president can say to not comply with the law, right? So you could say Ukraine is very corrupt, but there is like a legitimate need to give them security assistance. But you could also say the president ideologically likes right-wing countries in Latin America, we'll just do a waiver for all of them, or, you know, there's a foreign lobbyist for some African country, gets the president to do a waiver. So I'd love to hear about some of the protections you mentioned regarding the waivers.
5: Yeah. On the broader, so I am a big fan of the Global Fragility Act, and I do think that it is a good model for how we try and get in priority countries all of the assistance from all of the buckets to be pulling in the same direction and working towards a common goal. And I do think that that is the direction we need all of our foreign assistance to be going in, and Daphna can tell you all the reasons why that's incredibly hard to do. But I do think that that is what we need, right? What is our foreign policy in this country, and how is everything we're doing helping us achieve those goals? And that's actually part of what we're trying to do here, because what so often what happens is we will go to a country and we will say our foreign policy for your country is that we want you to have better human rights and good governance. And then another part of our government will go and be like, okay, as long as you can do counterterrorism with us, we don't really care about all that. And so this is about trying to have it be so that we have one holistic goal and we're all moving towards that. Now, is that how it is currently happening? No. Is that how it was happening even before Trump decimated all of our assistance mechanisms? No. But I think that, you know, the Global Fragility Act was one attempt to try and do that. I think we've had other attempts to try and figure out how to do that from a congressional side. Frankly, it's also a bit that we need to figure out how we can do a better job of providing that incentive, because, you know, I sit on both the House Foreign Affairs and the House Armed Services Committee, but there are very few of us who actually sit on both. And so we don't, there's never a time when we're like, what's our policy here and how is everything we're doing contributing to that? And that's something we need to figure out on our end as well. On the waiver, this is a piece that Sophie and I went back and forth on quite a bit. So if you are receiving a national security waiver, you can only receive it for 5 years before it shuts off unless Congress proactively passes a bill to address it. So in other words, if you want to give Ukraine a waiver for 4 or 5 years, once you hit the 5-year mark, you would need Congress to proactively pass something to be able to continue the waiver.
2: Sarah Jacobs, Democrat, California, a member of the Foreign Affairs Subcommittee.
5: So that's how we try and get around just the like, and the waivers have to be notified to Congress. And there's a specific, like, we put in reasons why you can have a waiver. It's not just a broad national security waiver.
1: Great, thanks. Daphna, you want to take a stab at any of those or any closing thoughts?
3: So I was just going to say, just really commend you, Congresswoman, first for sitting on both committees and thinking about how they look at each other, because I do think this is what is needed, is legislators who really understand and care about how the institution works. So thank you for caring about the nerdy stuff and not just the sort of in the news glamorous. And I'm hopeful. I'm not, you know, a naysayer. I think we have a chance for reform in the future, not at this moment where our institutions have been really decimated and where our experts have been marginalized, really. But in the future, there is a moment to take this really challenging time and turn it into sort of a greater policy, strategic thinking. And I do think these seam issues between state and DOD is a good place to start. Foreign assistance is almost an easier one than some of the diplomatic and policy, other policy issues, just because you can concretely look at a map of, a chart of Ukraine and see all the spigots of foreign assistance, for example. And you can look at the different ways we train, the different ways we train the border, guards in Ukraine, the different ways we train the different units, and assist, train and equip, and then the ways in which we fund and support the government of Ukraine, et cetera. So you could take country by country and really do a deep dive. And again, as I said, there was some progress going on in the past 10 years until 2025 in these integrated country strategies to introduce into the State Department a culture of strategic thinking and learning. Part of the challenge was, it was an every 4-year strategy that was mandated by OMB. Part of the challenge was the rotation system of the DCM and the ambassador didn't match the OMB schedule. So you might have a wonderful ambassador and DCM team that submitted a 4-year plan, and then halfway through, you'd have a new leader who rightly wanted to, you know, change it up a little bit. Or, of course, then we've had such vacillations in the policies in the past 3 obvious White Houses that it's really undercut strategic planning. But that is the way of the future, and we need all the champions in

0: And we need all the champions in Congress that we can get. So thank you so much.
1: And I just want to say, I mean, I know for everyone who works in this field, this has been a really difficult year and a half. And I actually feel really hopeful because I do think this is the moment where we can actually fundamentally rethink and reimagine how we do all of these things that so many of us have been frustrated by for so long. So let's make sure we're actually taking that opportunity and using this time now to prepare and be ready, so that we can do all of these amazing reforms we know are needed and we're ready to go. And I feel very confident that with all the amazing nerds in the room and up here, that we'll be able to do that.
2: Well, thanks so much, Congresswoman, for coming to join us and nerd out with us. It was a real joy. And thanks to a great audience coming out in midsummer. Let's hold tight in your seats if you can for a couple minutes while the Congresswoman leaves so she can get to her next meeting. But please join me in a round of applause for a great event.
3: This event took place Monday, July 20th, hosted by the Brookings Institution, a panel discussion on the future of U.S. security assistance. Among the participants, Representative Sarah Jacobs of California. She sits on three House committees related to security assistance. She was joined by Daphna Rand, who's a senior fellow at the Brookings Institution in Foreign Policy, and the moderator for the conversation, Alexander Noyes, Brookings Institution Foreign Policy Senior Fellow.
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5: Thank you for all being here as we take a major new step to support our incredible military family, something that we've been working on for a long time. I guess you could say for decades. There's never been anything like this. Today, I'm signing an executive order to establish the first ever Presidential Military Spouse Commission. It will be chaired by Jennifer Hegseth, the wife of, and highly respected wife, I may add, of Secretary of War Pete Hegseth, both here. I also want to congratulate the new executive director of the commission, Desiree. So where's Desiree? Where are you? Desiree, you do such a good job. Desiree Thompson-Sale, along with new commission member Christy Mullen, wife of Secretary of Homeland Security, Secretary Mark Wayne Mullen. These are outstanding people, everyone, male and female, outstanding. The commission will also include the spouses of our wonderful service secretaries, the spouses of the Joint Chiefs of Staff, and the spouses of their senior enlisted leaders. And we have some incredible talent. And I won't tell you these spouses. I've looked at educationally in every other way. They're amazing. We're also pleased to be joined by Secretary Hegseth and the Chairman of the Joint Chiefs of Staff, General Dan Kane. Thank you very much, Dan. America cannot have the strongest military in the world without the love and devotion of our remarkable military spouses who make the extraordinary sacrifices for our country. They really are extraordinary. Many military spouses spend months separated from their loved ones while our heroes are deployed overseas. Military families also endure frequent moves and other unique challenges, and the challenges are legendary. They write books about them. This commission will provide recommendations for improving the quality of life for military spouses so that we can better support both our military families and the entire United States Armed Forces. The commission will develop suggestions to address particular challenges in housing, employment, health care, education, child care, and just about everything else you can think of. We've never had this opportunity. We're doing it now because we've done a lot for our military. We love our military. Every day, our administration is fighting to give our military families the support they dearly need and they deserve. As part of the Great Big Beautiful Bill, we provided hundreds of millions of dollars for military child care and improved housing on military bases. It's being built, much of it's being built right now. Last Christmas, every service member received a warrior dividend of $1,776. Think of that. I wonder where we got that number. It's actually 1775. The number worked out to be 17. I said, if you add $1, we have 17. That was one of my genius ideas. We have 1776. But that was a great thing, and we've given it every member of our military hard-earned pay raise. We've also given the pay raise. The commission will help ensure we continue to give military spouses our very best so our military can continue

0: to be the strongest military anywhere in the world, and we're proving that. As you know, we had a conflict with Venezuela, worked out very well, and we have a conflict with Iran, and that's working out very well, very, very well. So now I'd like to ask Jennifer Hegseth to say a few words, followed by Pete, General Kane, and then I will sign the executive order putting this into play. And it's an order that's long overdue, as far as I'm concerned, like by decades. And we're going to do a real job with it. And Jennifer, if you will, please.
1: Well, Mr. President, you have been a champion for the military, and we are so grateful for that, and that continues today. And like you said, these are generational issues that are long overdue to address. And we have the most amazing women here who have decades of experience as military spouses themselves to take a look at it. There's really nothing we're going to find that they haven't experienced. And so between what they've experienced and what they know, we're going to really tackle these things. And I've spent the last year traveling around, meeting with military spouses and families around the world and around the country, and it's the same from Kentucky to Singapore. It's housing, it's healthcare, it's employment, it's childcare, it's education, and so we're going to take a look at all of those things. Even one of the women up here, I won't say who, but was a paramedic, and as they moved from state to state, she could not get the license switched to that state in time before you move again, before you PCS. And it makes it really difficult for these families to survive, let alone all the other sacrifices we're asking for them. So this is a big deal today. We're super grateful. Every time Pete travels around, Secretary Hegseth travels around to the troops, he tells them, the president has your back. And now the families know that you have their back, too. And we are grateful. Thank you.
0: Thank you, Jennifer. Great job. Thank you. How about you say something first, and then we'll go back into the general. You're not going to top it.
2: I can't top that, Mr. President.
0: Give it a shot. You're not going to.
2: You know, it's
0: good job.
2: It's true. Strong families equal strong formations. I mean, when you look at it from a military perspective, as a secretary, our job is to make sure our troops are prepared and ready on behalf of the nation. And if your family's not taken care of, then it causes hesitations and complications for the warfighters up front. And so we say often, and we mean it, no soldier, no Marine, no member of the Joint Force serves alone. And so if we can address the issues of housing and make sure it's quality housing, make sure employment opportunities are maxed out, make sure child care is taken care of, make sure DOEA or DOEA schools are the best in the world so that our military kids are being educated, the trade skills they might want to take the next chapter in life, if that warfighter knows that their family is good to go, they will go the extra mile, which is what our nation asks. So we're in for, this is not one of those window dressing efforts. Jen's right. This entire group has mountains of experience, and they're raring to go to put it to use on behalf of the great Americans who serve our nation. And this is going to be full speed ahead to address every quality of life issue we can, which, Mr. President, you invested in the One Big Beautiful Bill. People don't know how much went into housing and into barracks and into pay. That's a down payment. And now with the $1.5 trillion, which we're working to get every dollar of, it's going to be a generational investment in barracks, in housing, in health care, in pay, in ways no commander-in-chief has ever done before. So, Mr. President, thank you for leading on this, and this commission's ready to go.
0: Well, thank you very much. You're doing a fantastic job. General, please.
3: Mr. President.
4: General Dan Kane, Chair of the Joint Chiefs of Staff.
3: Secretary Hegseth, it's an honor for me to be here today at the launch of this commission. As we stand here now around the world, military service members are out doing our nation's business and ready to do what is asked of them. The foundation of American military readiness is the families, and the backstopping of all of that is the military spouses that serve behind them. Inevitably, every time somebody deploys, that refrigerator will break down, the car will break down. You think we're strong. American military spouses are 10 times stronger, and the lift that they carry is significant every single day. I want to thank this commission for the work that they're going to do to help improve military families' lives and military spouses' lives. It is a critical enabler for American warfighting capabilities. So to all of you here and all the work that went into putting this commission together, thank you, and Mr. President, we're honored to be here today.
0: Where will they be meeting when you have meetings? Because you're going to be having here a lot of meetings. Do you know where you're going to be meeting?
5: Every month here at the White House.
0: Oh, that's great.
5: Yes.
0: We can't do better than that.
5: Can't do better than that.
0: Use the Oval Office.
5: Yeah. Yeah.
0: Would anybody like to say anything? Maybe Desiree, you could start. And then if you want to say anything, great time to say it. Please,
5: absolutely.
0: Desiree.
5: Well, I'll just be really short. It's a pleasure for me to serve as the executive director of this commission. I think it's a long time coming. It's a little bit of a pet project out of my office, simply because we have the chief of staff of the Air Force's wife that has been inspirational for this. She's 41 years spouse. But collectively, this group has over 400 years of experience as an active duty military spouse. 400, and they probably moved about 300 times. So if you can imagine that level of experience coming to this commission and solving real problems for the future of our military spouses and families, it's just an incredible thing that you're doing, President Trump, actually asking them to solve these problems and to give you good recommendations, and we're happy to help them do that.
4: Desiree Sale.
0: We have Desiree's been with us for a long time, and she's directly and indirectly done what she's doing for a long, long time, covered numerous presidents, and she basically responds to the public when the public, they send things. Sometimes they send gifts. Actually, it amounts to millions of dollars in small money. And I said, well, what happens to that money? They send it back, or they do charitable work, but it's literally millions. They send it to me. I should be able to get it. She won't give it to me. I should be entitled to it. No, but they send it to me as just a gesture. But they write thousands and hundreds of thousands of letters, and she's got a staff that's all volunteer. And I have one question. How do I compare in terms of response with other presidents of the past?
5: No comparison, sir.
0: Is that good or bad?
5: No, it's good. Actually, it's very good.
0: It's very good. We do okay?
5: We do great.
0: A little more than Sleepy Joe?
5: 100%.
0: A little bit more?
5: Yes.
0: Oh, I think so. Thank you. Thank you. Does anybody have anything to say or a question or statement? Would you like to make a statement? Yes, please.
6: Can I just say I'm so excited. We've served with the Wills Box now for a number of years, and I've seen them champion the enlisted corps. As the spouse of a senior enlisted leader, it's pretty easy for something amazing like this to happen and not include the enlisted corps, the senior enlisted leaders from the enlisted corps. It means the world to me that this started with them in mind. And I don't know if you remember, but a few years ago, my husband was serving in Alaska, and before you got on the plane, he asked your detail if he could ask you a question, and he asked if you would FaceTime me, and you did. It meant the world.
0: The people I respect.
6: You're getting ready to get on the plane, and this E9, this enlisted command chief, asked you to FaceTime me, and you put your arm around him, and you said, he's doing a good job, take good care of him. And that picture has hung in his office since. And it just means the world to me that you highlight the enlisted corps every chance you get. And I love to tell people that story that you took the time.
0: That's so nice. Thank you very much. Say hello. Okay. I remember. Please, anybody else?
3: Mr. President, this is Cindy Wilsbach, who's humble to
0: That's
3: her
0: right.
3: core and has had a significant role in putting this commission together. So I just want to highlight Cindy's
0: work.
7: I would just like to say this is a red letter day for me, just the honor that I feel to be surrounded by these spouses who, what I like to say is, we serve by oath or by vow. We didn't all raise our right hand to take an oath, but we began serving this great nation when we extended our left hand and said a vow to the person that we love that served this country. And we represent people that are at the end of their careers. We have served decades, 20, 30, 40 years of service. This is about the legacy that we leave for the people that come after us,
0: That's great.
7: These people who have children who are serving now, or for families that we say, we love you, we care about you, and we are the greatest military in the world, and part of that is taking care of our families, and that's what this commission will
0: do. And your husband is highly respected, I have to tell you that,
7: by everybody.
0: Anybody over here? Yes, please.
8: Mr. President, on behalf of the Coast Guard, we cannot thank you enough for the amount of money that you have put into our organization. We are beyond excited about the new potentials that we have. We can just feel it. The whole Coast Guard, every time we go to visit our different units and our families, people are super excited.
0: Including 11 ice cutters, right?
8: Absolutely. I'll be talking. Yes.
0: It's going to be beautiful.
8: Yes, sir. Yes, sir.
0: They had one. Russia has 48. They had one, and it was 50 years old, and you're going to soon be getting 11 brand new ones atop of the line. So that's a big one.
8: Our people are very thrilled and super excited and very thankful to you.
0: That's
8: so
0: great.
8: Thank you, sir.
0: Thank you very much. Good. Anybody else? What did you say? Last chance. That's it? So I'm going to sign this, and it's a real honor. And then if you like, you could ask questions of the people and or me if you want.
4: In the White House Oval Office.
0: Okay, that's a good one. So, I wouldn't want a bad one on this time. Some are good. You know, we rate them from 6 to 10. 6 is usually when I'm standing up holding it. You can't do a very good one, but that's a 10. So you deserve a 10, too. Questions, please? Please.
9: On behalf of the Press Corps, thank you, ladies, for what you do for our service members in this country. Mr. President, are the talks with Iran now off and our airstrikes
0: back? No, they're on. They're going on right now. It's an amazing thing. We have a little problem with Iran because we have many talks and we'll say we have or we don't have. You know, we're straight about it. But they deny it. But they're not denying it now. They just put out a statement not denying it. But for some reason, they... when they're talking, they don't like saying that they're talking. So I say, wait, we're in talks. Big deal. We're in talks. And they'll sometimes deny it, even though they spend hours and hours together talking. No, the talks are going along. We're going to hit them very hard yesterday. Very, very hard. Harder than any attack, I think I can say, General, from a point of knowledge, any attack since World War II that's pretty big. And we were set to go, and they called. And in addition, Saudi Arabia called, and UAE called, Qatar called. I called some numerous people. Not, I don't want to use the word begging, but some were, in particular, Iran did not want to be hit. And they said, we want to talk. We want to talk about the strait, but more importantly, from my standpoint, we want to talk about the denuclearization of Iran. Because this is what it's all about. This is why I'm doing this. And it should have been done. It's now 50 years. We keep saying 47 years, but 3 years have gone by. But it's for 50 years that other presidents should have been doing what I... Or other countries. Didn't have to be us, but other countries. And nobody did it. And it was time. And we hit them hard with the B-2s more than a year ago now. And that knocked out their capability, their potential capability. We've done a great job. But when we talk, we say we're talking. If we're not talking, when you ask me, no, we're not talking, I'll say it. But we are talking right now. We're talking. And we're talking at the request of Iran, backed by Saudi Arabia, backed by UAE, and backed by Qatar in particular, but others also. Many, many countries called. Many, the leaders of many are friendly with a lot of them, almost all of them, one way or the other. And they all wanted to give this a last chance. This is a last chance. This is not something that, if it doesn't happen, this is a last chance for them to sign a good document. Yeah, please.
10: Mr. President, New York City Mayor Zoran Mamdani is requiring an ID to access his government-run grocery stores. What then is your message to Democrats who do not want to pass the Save America Act and ensure, ID at the ballot box?
0: This was just announced.
10: Yeah.
0: I heard about it. Yeah. Well, I wish they'd have an ID to access the voting booth. You know, they don't want to access the voting booth with any identification. We want voter ID. And we want proof of citizenship. Well, he also had a thing where you had to have two different IDs to shovel snow during the winter, right? So that's a very friendly question. I like her. Who are you with?
10: One American News, sir.
0: Very good. Good question. Very good. A good group.
10: Almost 20 GOP senators who have pledged to stay in D.C. to pass the Save America Act. So what's your message to the rest of the senators who are still on their summer recess?
0: I think there's nothing more important than the Save America Act. I think they should stay. They do what they want, but I think they should stay.
11: Mr. President,
0: I think it's so important to get it finished. Yeah.
11: Mr. President, where are the Iran talks, and what are your requirements
0: right now?
11: You'll
0: find out today or tomorrow. I mean, they're going to go quickly, one way or the other. It's not very complex. We're talking about the strait, the opening of the strait, having it open literally by tomorrow, completely open. And that's phase one. And phase two is we then will talk about the nuclear capacity, the nuclear, as we've been mentioned. Basically, it's, I think, most of the denuclearization of Iran has to happen. Has to happen. And that'll be the second phase. But the first phase is the opening of the straits. The second phase will be the denuclearization. And that'll take a little while. But we're very strong on it. They cannot have a nuclear weapon. Iran cannot have a nuclear weapon. And I have never changed in that. Yeah, please, in the back.
12: Thank you, Mr. President. You said that if Democrats get back into power, what is happening in Spain awaits America. What should voters in other countries with elections coming up soon take away from what's going on
0: with
12: Spain?
0: You have to be very careful with the whole socialist thing. I think in many cases it's much more than socialist. They skipped socialism. They went directly to communism. But when I saw what happened in Spain, I said, you know, we had a version of that. You could say much worse. We allowed 25 million people under Joe Biden, the Democrats. We had open borders, and countries all over the world, almost all of them, sent people that they don't want into our country. And we've gotten a lot of them out, and we're getting more, including murders. And I always said 11,888. That was the number of murders. Many of them committed more than one murder. And we're going to be just like that if you put these lunatics in that I see running for office. We had an open border a year and a half ago. We had the worst border in the history of our country. Now we have the best border. We haven't had one person come in. And this is done by the Democrats, not by left-leaning people. They do charts. And they have, in 15 months, not one person has come in through our southern border illegally. Now, that's pretty amazing. I'd say maybe 10, maybe 15. They say none. And believe me, if they did, they'd love to report it. But you could go outside in those vast plazas where hundreds of thousands of people gathered when they stormed our country, just like they did, in my opinion, worse, just like they did to Spain. They stormed our country. And those borders are those big plazas that were built. They put concrete down. And now you look at them, there's grass growing in the cracks. Nobody comes up because they know they're not going to get through. And if they do get through, they're going to be taken out, brought back to their country. So we've done a fantastic job. You know, somebody said you did it too fast. I did it in 30 days, my first 30 days. Biden couldn't do it. He couldn't get it done. He tried at the end. He tried to do something because it was so overwhelming or so bad politically. But we did it in 30 days. Somebody said you should have taken a year and a half or 2 years completed because everyone forgets. Even my speechwriters, they say, sir, nobody wants to hear about the border anymore. You've done it. It's an incredible job you've done, but nobody wants to hear about it. And I should have taken a couple of years to do it because, and it actually, the public has about a 2 year, people do, they have a 2 year memory for certain things. They have a 2 week memory. I may have gotten elected, certainly partially on the border. And because we did such a great job, it was a long time ago. I did it twice. I did it in 2016 when it was bad. But I did it this last time when it was really bad. It was, Steve, I would say many, many times worse than it was in 2016. 2016 was bad. But what we just had a year and a half ago, that was the worst border maybe in world history. There's not a third world country that would have allowed that to happen, with people coming in from prisons and people coming in from mental institutions and people forced in by government, because these are the people that those governments, those countries, I know them all, they didn't want. And they walked into a country totally unvetted, totally unchecked. Not anymore. Nobody comes in. Except if they come in legally. Yeah, please.
4: News conference in the White House Oval Office.
13: Yesterday, you were
0: you with us?
13: I'm with the Washington Examiner, sir.
0: Good. They're doing good. They've been very nice to me.
13: You were asked yesterday whether Representative Max Miller should resign from Congress over the allegations, and you said that you have a look at it.
0: Yeah.
13: Have you thought about that? And also, do you think...
0: Well, it's a very sad thing. I know Max. He's a good person. I mean, I always thought he was a very good person. And I'm going to let the families figure that out. You know, those families... I know they're working on it. It's a very sad thing, especially when you know somebody so well, to be going through that. But it's accusations, and I'm going to let them figure that out. Yeah, please.
14: President, did you sign off on Todd Lynch rescinding the anti-weaponization fund? And also, there are Democrats right now who say there's essentially two tax codes. There's the Trump family tax code and a normal people tax code. Why do you think that your family deserves some level of special exemption when it comes to the auditing of taxes?
0: Well, I'll go into that. First of all, I had a 10-year case that was settled until I announced I was running for office. It was a settled deal like I've been doing all my life. I've been audited every year for my entire life, which I have a lot of wealthy friends who were never audited. To this day, they were never audited. I was audited. And my deal was settled. In writing, it was settled, subject to final approval. Then I announced I was running for president, and all they did was haunt me with it. They ended the settlement, and they went after it. And they went after me illegally. And they did a lot of bad things to me like they did to other people. And I was treated very unfairly by the IRS. It was weaponized against me. Think of it. I had a case from, this is a 10-year-old case. And it was settled. It was done. The case was over. I announced I'm running for president, and they terminated the settlement in Washington. And they went after me. And what they did here was very, if you talk about reparations or if you talk about payment, what they did to me, I had a very good case against them. So this was a case that was settled, that when I decided to run for president, right at the beginning, this is a long time, it's been going on for a long time, they terminated the settlement, which is something that never happened before. We have letters from the biggest law firms in Washington saying that this case is nonsense, just like the Russia was nonsense, a weaponized government. And so that's that, and most people understand that. On the other, on the fun, these were people that were treated unbelievable. 22 suicides, more than that, I think. Look at Ashley. Look at so many other things that happened. These people were treated horribly. And this fund could have given them some solace. But, you know, it happens to be very popular among many quarters. And I don't participate in that fund. I was certainly treated badly. I don't participate, but I thought it would be very fair for people that spent years in prison, people that were treated so badly, for in many cases people that did absolutely nothing wrong. So I view that fund as a positive, and a lot of Republicans do too, not so many Democrats. And it's not only for that, it's for other things too. People that have been treated unfairly, that have been weaponized by a corrupt government that we had with Obama and that we had with Biden. You had a corrupt government with both of them.
14: Mr. President, did you sign off on Todd Blanche rescinding?
0: I didn't look at it. All I know is that Todd Blanche is great. He's going to do a great job. Everybody knows it. And I understand there's been a sign-off. But I don't know what they agreed. I think Todd Blanche agreed to reconfirm things that he's already said. And what he said was, okay.
14: Please, go ahead. Are there other avenues you have supporters get paid potentially if it's not the anti-weaponization fund? Is there another?
0: Who are you with?
14: I'm with MS Now, sir.
0: You who?
14: MS Now.
0: MS Now?
14: Yes,
0: what a terrible show that is. They have the worst people on that show.
14: Are there other avenues that you want to see people?
0: No, there's no other avenues that I know about. Go ahead.
13: Mr. President, on the Iran talks.
0: MS Now. That's the failed MSDNC, right? The failed. They failed. They gave it a new name. You know why? Because nobody watched it. Go ahead. And fewer people are watching it now.
13: On the Iran talks, is there discussions? Is Iran willing to return to a fully free navigation of the strait? Is that on the table?
0: Say it again differently.
13: Would Iran be willing to return to fully free navigation?
0: It has to be. I'm not going to let them charge.
13: Would you,
0: if anybody's going to charge, we'll charge. We're the one that has total control. We have total control. You know, we have a thing called a blockade with his Navy. And that Navy is, they call it a wall of steel, the United States wall of steel. And no, there's not going to be charging. We're not talking about charging at all. There won't be charging. Yeah, please, in the back.
15: Mr. President, you said last week that illegal immigration...
0: Who are you with?
15: GB News. You said that illegal immigration is killing the UK. Nigel Farage today has proposed the use of the Royal Navy to combat small boats crossing the Channel. Do you think that European nations, including the UK, should be using their militaries to stop illegal immigration?
0: Look, you have to stop illegal immigration in Europe. I know Europe better than anybody, better than the people that run it. And have great relationships. Two things are killing Europe. Number one is immigration. Number two is energy. Like the UK, when you look at the UK, they have one of the best energy fields in the world, North Sea oil. Now, I think your new prime minister is going to actually open up from what I hear. I spoke to him, and he sounded terrific on this subject. But you open it up, you'll be a wealthy country. You keep it closed, you're going to be a bankrupt country, which is what you are now. Essentially, you're a bankrupt country. You have one of the greatest energy fields, the North Sea oil, one of the greatest fields in the world. You know, the UK buys its energy from Norway, who gets the energy from the North Sea, from not as vibrant a part of the North Sea oil was. You're sitting on top of gold, better than gold. And you don't do anything with it. It doesn't work. You don't allow the oil companies in, and it doesn't work. And I spoke with your new prime minister. I was very impressed, and he sort of indicated to me, I said, look, you can be a wealthy country or a bankrupt country. You have your choice. Not every country has that choice. Almost no country has that choice. But in the case of the UK, Scotland, I'm talking about Scotland, right off the shore, in Aberdeen, Scotland. That was Aberdeen was the oil capital of Europe for years. And then one day the Liberals got in and they closed it. And your energy rates have quadrupled. You have among the highest energy prices in the world. You could cut them in half. You could give away free energy if you'd open up the North Sea. And it's good for another 500 years, maybe more, probably 1,000 years.
15: Has our new Prime Minister restored your faith in the leadership of Britain? Has our new Prime Minister restored your faith in the leadership of Britain, or do you think it's too late?
0: Look, I think we're going to have a very good relationship. We'll see. I'm not going to tell him how to run his country. But I can tell you, immigration is an incredible problem for Europe. You're allowing people in that, in many cases, are not going to help you. I'm going to be nice. They're not going to help you. And the people that are there, people from your country, people from other countries that have been there for a long time and did a great job, beautiful place. You know, look, I love it. You know, my parents both came from Europe indirectly. So a German, Scott, and, you know, it's like one of those things. It's very sad. When I see what's happening to Europe, it's very sad to me. But they have a problem with immigration. They have a problem with energy. You have windmills all over the place. Windmills, you lose your shirt. Any country with windmills is a loser, okay? You just have to look. If they have windmills, they're a loser. Because you lose money with windmills.
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0: Go ahead.
16: Thank you, Mr. President.
0: Go ahead. Who are you with?
16: John Fergus Media.
0: Yeah, that's right.
16: Original name.
0: What was your name before?
16: John Fergus.
0: Go ahead, Jeff.
16: We're Mark. Two domestic questions, sir. The first one is, Exxon and Chevron integrated all U.S. just announced record profits second quarter.
0: Yeah.
16: Unbelievable. For Exxon, for instance, 14 million highest they've had in over a decade. For Chevron, for the quarter, highest in history.
0: By 12 times.
16: On the back.
0: You saw that.
16: Yes. Yeah. I mean, it's unbelievable. On the back.
0: I don't like it.
16: Workers paying higher debts.
0: Yeah.
16: Whatever is our...
0: They're making too much money. Okay. Based on a shortage, they're making too much money. I don't like it. And I should be the last one to say, because I'm a big free enterprise guy. Nobody bigger. And... You know, you're going to see oil when we're finished with Iran. You're going to see the prices drop through the floor. But they made too much money. Too much money. Chevron, too much money. ExxonMobil, too much. Too much money. When you look at one company where they made 12 times what they made the year before, they're going to give some of that back to the public. And they better cut the retail price, the consumer price. Too much money. You're surprised I'm saying it? I'll say it loud and clear. I'm not happy about it. Go ahead.
16: Just one. For those of us here that live in Washington, D.C. with our families, like I do, the renaissance of the city that you've been able to do in 18 months is incredible.
0: Before I hope you heard the... Did you hear that, everybody? The renaissance of Washington, D.C. and... 15, 16 months is incredible, and it is. It's clean, it's safe, and you haven't seen anything yet. We're replacing all of the grass that hasn't been replaced in the fields, all the beautiful fields where the grass is. You know, grass is like humans. It has a life. This grass hasn't been changed in 100 years. We're doing all the fields. We're doing most of the graffiti is moved. But the most important thing is it's been beautified. We did 78 monuments and fountains and waterfalls, and they went from being horrible, mostly graffiti, said most of them for 25 years never worked. They haven't worked. And it's a renaissance, like you use the word renaissance, but it's a renaissance. But the biggest thing is we have very little crime now. This was the crime capital, frankly, of the world. It was the most unsafe capital of any country in the world. Now it's one of the safest, and it's one of the safest places in the United States. And people are coming down. You see it, the tourism in Washington, everyone's safe now. Nobody's getting mugged, shot. We used to lose 3 people a week, death. That's the least, I mean, it's 3 people in terms of death. 150 people a year were killed. They come down from Iowa, they come from Indiana. Mom, I'm looking at the Washington Monument. I'm looking at, and they end up getting killed. You call their parents, I'm sorry. Doesn't happen anymore. We don't have that anymore. We're rough, but we don't have that anymore. Our military has been unbelievable, and they work very well with the D.C. police, but our military came in, the general, people that we know so well, General, right? They don't play games, and we got the gangs out. We removed almost 5,000 people who were career criminals who came in with Biden with the open borders, a lot of them, and they're no longer here. We sent them back to their countries. You've got to say, have you ever seen such a transformation?
16: It's unbelievable if you live here. It's just, you don't want to go back.
0: And now you can walk to work. You can walk to the White House. The people in the White House, they work in the, they tell me, sir, thank you. Or they're thanking me all the time. They used to have to take Uber, and the Uber would be robbed, okay? They weren't even said. They'd go to a restaurant, and they'd feel safe at a restaurant, and then the restaurant would be robbed. Do you know the restaurants were all closing? And now you can't, if you're a restaurateur, you can't get a restaurant. You literally can't. The restaurants are booming. Crime is down 92%, maybe more. I want to get down 100%. You know, the greatest statistic, though, that you have is that 2% of the people create 91% of the crime. You can really handle that. And we moved almost 5,000 people out. They're criminals, career criminals. We moved that, or in some cases, they're in jail. In some cases, they were so bad, they came in through Biden. They're so bad, we don't want to move them out. We want to put them in jails because we're afraid they're going to come back in somehow. So I appreciate you saying that.
16: Would you consider going to Congress if they come in and try to roll back the new Democratic mayor?
0: Well, you had a mayor who's, I guess she's a communist. I mean, she says she's a socialist, but I guess she's a communist, basically what she says. But I have not met her yet. I look forward to meeting her. Would I federalize? Basically, you're saying federalize D.C. Yeah, well, I'm allowed to do that. Would I do it? If they want to, we took something that was in deep trouble. It was a graffiti-filled, crime-filled mess. We turned it into Shangri-La. We turned it into a great place. Look outside. Look what's happening. Look at the beautiful ballroom and military center. It's a military center, much more than we have a drone port on top. We look at the grass in front of the White House being all replaced with the top stuff. The parks are all being replaced. It starts very soon, actually. We'll do one at a time. It's about 700 acres of parks. They're all going to have brand new, the best grass you can get. Scotts. You know Scotts? Scotts Miracle-Gro. They're doing it. They do great grass. What can I tell you? I got to give them a plug because they did the White House for free. Sir, a friend of mine, a guy that is terrific. We'd like to give you new grass at the White House. I said, I'll take it. How much? He said, free. I'll take it. Thank you. Thank you very much.
17: Mr. President, this is at least the fifth time you've turned off airstrikes against Iran since April to negotiate. What is your message to the American people who are wondering what has changed this time? Why should it be any different?
0: Well, you don't know. I don't know. I think we're going to maybe get something, but I want to give them every last chance before decapitation. Very tough to do what we have planned, still planned. We'll see what happens. But it's a very, very tough thing to do. I think I'm very proud of the fact that I'll give people a chance. This is a big move. To do an attack that big on a country, I'd rather not do it. Now, we've already threw lots of large attacks, but they were normal large. Hopefully they'll come to their senses, because what happened, you know, cannot have a nuclear weapon, but hopefully they'll come to their senses. So they called me and they said, please don't attack, we'll make a deal. That's the real truth, and everyone knows it. And who wouldn't call? And they found out through leaks and sleaze bags, you know, a lot of sleaze bags, leakers. Leakers should be put in jail. They have to strengthen up the laws for leakers. But in this case, leakers helped because they said the severity of the attack, and Iran knew it. They knew what was coming. It was going to come last night, and it would have gone on for a long time, and there'd be essentially very little left. There'd be nothing left. And if I'm given a chance to let a lot of people live, I want to give that chance. So I'm under no time constraint. You know, I don't happen to be running, but a lot of very good Republicans are running. And you have a sick ideology taking place right now that, you know, hopefully they'll be defeated because they'll destroy the country if they ever take over. But this desk is like a blocking desk. No matter who gets in, if it's bad, I block. And I'm good at blocking. If it's bad, if it's stupid things like the things they want to do, we want to get rid of the U.S. Senate. I don't like a lot of Senate, just to be honest with you. I don't want to get rid of the Senate. We want to get rid of the Supreme Court. They want to put now 21 or 23 people, that's the real, on the Supreme Court, or get rid of it. They want to get rid of the presidency. They want to have an appointed executive running. That's a communist thing, you know? That's a communist thing. These are sick people. And, you know, I said it the other day, and it maybe doesn't sound that important, but when a country goes bad, like look at the blue cities, what do they have in common aside from massive crime? Much more crime. The Republicans have very little crime. But what do the blue cities have in mind? And also you can say this with nations when they go bad. The blue cities have something in common, crime, high crime, vicious, violent crime. But what do they have in common? They're all dirty. They're filthy dirty. Their streets are dirty. Their streets smell. Their storefronts are broken. Their trees are all gross. Everything about the place is dirty. And I don't want to mention any specific city. It's really all of them. But you go into these cities that are blue, they're crime-ridden, and they're filthy dirty. They're like Washington, D.C. was a year and a half ago, with graffiti all over the place, with crime all over the place, with people afraid to be here. You had to be ashamed of your capital. Some of the most beautiful buildings built in the real time. Like you look at the Supreme Court building and they put graffiti on it. The most beautiful columns I've ever seen. In fact, our columns are going to be nicer at the ballroom. I said, I want the Supreme Court, but better. But you look at those columns, how magnificent, and then you see graffiti on the side of the building. No artistry, just bad people. But the one thing they all have in common, crime, the two things, crime, but they're disgusting. They're filthy dirty. The streets are dirty. They have people lying all over the street doing you know what. They're all the same. And this is what we're going to put in it. Not going to happen in our country.
4: News conference in the White House Oval Office.
0: Go ahead, please. Yeah, in the back.
18: Yes. Someone,
0: go ahead.
18: When a group, sir, when a group.
0: Well, let him go. Then you.
18: I'm sorry.
0: He was very rude to you, right? Go ahead. Who are you with?
18: I'm with Real America's Voice, sir. So when a group such as the Haitians lose their temporary protective status, how soon should they be bussed and flown out?
0: Well, we had a big victory in court on temporary, you know, the protective status. And I largely leave it up to my people. But we've had people here for many years and they were here temporarily. You know, we had people coming in and they've been here for many, many years. And they had a tragedy in their country. They had sometimes it was storms or it was, you know, it was hurricanes. And they come in and, you know, they're here for 12 years, 14 years. So something's got to be done. Yeah, please.
19: Have you spoken to Jeanine Pirro about her decision to drop?
0: No, Jeanine Pirro made a mistake. There was vandalism. I just told you we did, I think, 78. One of the things was the reflecting pool. Hasn't worked since 1922 because it always leaked. It always leaked from 1922. You know, it's the largest, longest pool ever and all that. The concept is beautiful, but it always leaked because of the size, because of maintenance, whatever. But It was built in 1922, and from the day it was built, it was Italy. Biden spent $58 million. Barack Hussein Obama spent much more than that. He said, I have an idea. Let's take the water from the Potomac. So they took the water from the Potomac, and it was putrid. It was a disaster. Biden was a disaster. I said, I'm going to get that fixed, along with Doug Burgum and Department of Interior. And we worked hard on that. Now, we worked hard on all 70. It's actually, I think, 81 now. You saw the new horses that just opened by the bridge with the gold. That was the way they were many years ago. Now they look better than they did many years ago. But these monuments look better than they did when they were originally built. Not just a little fix-up. We made them the way they were, plus. And everyone's so proud. The biggest, one of the bigger jobs was, not really the biggest, believe it or not, but one of the biggest was the reflecting pool. And we did a great job. We sandblasted the stone outside. It was granite, so it has a long life. We did a great job. We got very expensive material to put on top of the surface that always leaked because it was stone. It was a stone surface. Always leaked. And we put it on, and it was beautiful. Now, we have photographs or tapes, like moving cameras, right? We have them where people are on the side cutting it with a box knife. So now I'm not saying I was 100% thrilled with the contractor, but the contractor was rushing. We wanted to get it open for July 4th, and we got it done. But in addition, there was vandalism. Number one, look at the grass, where the grass was all knocked out with a very, very powerful ingredient that we know very well what it is. I'm not going to say the name because people get ideas. And they put a terrible phrase, I won't say that either, but a terrible phrase on a massive piece of grass that we had just replaced. Kill the grass. We had to replace the grass. A lot of grass. In addition, they took knives or cutters and they cut the material. And they put their hands and they pulled it. And there was also some maintenance things that we would have routinely fixed. But we had that up and it was perfect. And then you had the bubblers, which get rid of the, you know, the what forms in the water. And that works great, but they turned it off because of the fight. Because it competed a little bit of noise during the fight. They turned it off. And it grows very rapidly in the water. But that actually works very well. And that's all. So now we're just about set to reopen it. And we had to replace cut areas where they cut it and ripped it. But there's a tape. And Jesse Waters, by the way, did a whole big thing on it. There's a tape that's out there that I posted on Truth. Where you have people leaning over the side, the weakest part because of the flexibility. You know, it moves. It's very complicated. It moves. And the softest part has to be flexible. And that's the stuff you can cut. And these guys knew what they were doing. And they cut all the way along the base. Cut, cut, cut. Now, when Janine looked at it, it was the day after the 4th of July with the largest fireworks display in the world. And the stuff was laying all over the pool, the fireworks, because they used the pool as one of the... And it was all over the pool. It was the day after, very shortly thereafter. But that was working beautifully, and it was vandalized. And if you look at the tape, now the tape isn't a great tape in the sense that you... It's a little hard to say who it exactly was. But it was people cutting this very expensive material, waterproofing material. Anyway, it looked beautiful. And then they cut it, and they vandalized. And we weren't necessarily thrilled with the contractor, but they did a job, and they were fixing any problems. But then it got carried away because the judge was extremely unfriendly to Janine. And frankly, I think she choked because the judge was really vicious. Instead of going after the people that did it, the judge went after her and went after her department. And I guess she choked. I don't know what the hell happened.
14: Are you reconsidering her role?
0: I don't know what. You're fake news. Don't ever talk again. You're fake news. One of the worst in the business. Fortunately, nobody watches you. But something happened. There was vandalism there. And there was some things from the contractor which we would fix. But it's almost complete. And when it opens, it's incredible. It's really incredible. But remember this. It leaked from 1922. It opened in 1922. They never solved the leak problem because it was stone. And the cracks with the stone, stone is really not a waterproofing material. We essentially use a very high-grade swimming pool-type material, which was my idea. I was very proud of that idea. And by the way, I didn't know the contractor. Everyone said the contractor. I didn't know the contractor. But when it was completed, it was perfect. But then somebody went in and cut it, just like they did the grass. You know, nobody talks about the grass. The grass have helicopter pictures of what they did. Wasn't it 87? Right? Do you know what they did, right? Did you see what they did? Did you see what they wrote? What did they write?
17: 86-47.
0: That's right. 86-47. They 86 them. So it's 86-47. They didn't do 45. At least they left 45, huh? Mm-hmm. But they, and massive letters on the grass, 86-47. And nobody talked about that. That was vandalism, too. We had to replace all that grass. It was a tremendous amount of grass. Because when you hit it with this poison, it's acid, it kills the grass no matter how. You can't even clean it, even if you got there right after. It's very powerful stuff. I know it well. So,
4: news conference in the White House Oval Office.
0: People did great damage to this thing because they're sick people. You know who's representing the man is a man from Crewe, a sleazebag who's been suing me for my whole political, hasn't won, he's lost all the time. But Crewe, do you know what Crewe is? It's a third-rate operation that's supposed to be a charity, but it's not. They used it for political reasons. So we should be proud of our monuments, and we should be proud of our city. And, you know, that was open before they did the damage. It was open. It never looked more beautiful. It looked like a mirror. And that's what it was supposed to be. It was a very dark color, because otherwise you don't see it as a reflecting pool. And it looked beautiful. Well, it'll look just as beautiful. It'll be fixed and open over the next week and a half, 2 weeks.
17: Mr. President,
0: okay.
17: Were you for a mission?
0: One more, yeah.
17: Were you rooting for a mission?
0: Well, you have a very interesting group. Who I really voted for is Mike Rogers, because I think he's going to be a great senator. But you have a communist versus a socialist. That's the way I look at it. You have a communist versus a socialist. It looks like the communist is leading. We're talking about for the Democrat primary. But for the Republican, you have a very good man, and he should be able to win. Yeah. Okay, one more. In the back. Yeah, go ahead.
16: Lafayette Park.
0: It's great. Did we do a good job at Lafayette Park? So Lafayette Park is right across from the other side of the street, and I made a donation of $10 million. That was me, personally. And it's unbelievable. It was so dirty and so disgusting. Like everything liberal becomes dirty and disgusting. Socialism, liberalism, progressivism. You know, the word progressive is such a nice word. They love using it. But the radical left isn't letting them use that word anymore. But Lafayette Park is a large park. It was known as the gateway to the White House. And it was disgusting. The monument is beautiful, graffiti all over it. I won't say what was on the sidewalk, but horrible, horrible, horrible, disgusting stuff. And not only did we fix it, we have military standing there watching it. And if anybody touches it, that was the one mistake with the reflecting pond. They hadn't put up the cameras yet. They had enough up because you see what's happening. But if they would have had them up, we would have had it would have been a lot easier. And I was disappointed with Jeanine Pirro, really disappointed with Jeanine Pirro. She folded like an umbrella, and people get away with things, and it's a disgrace. But we're very proud of Lafayette Park. Now we have a big decision to make. Do we take the pavers that are red, you know, the red brick pavers, and do we change them into a granite, to gray granite? They're beautiful, but they're not the original. So we're going to have to make that decision. You have a good sense of taste. What would you do? Huh?
16: Yes, change it.
0: You would change the red brick into the granite.
16: Heartbeat.
0: The granite is much stronger, holds up much better, different color.
16: Legacy.
0: Change it. Okay.
14: Are you considering firing Pirro, Mr. President?
0: Go ahead, please.
14: Thank you, Mr. President. Today's the MLB trade deadline, and there's been talk maybe of a potential lockout next year, I think over salary cap concerns. The salary cap. Do you support the salary cap in the MLB, and what are your thoughts?
0: Well, we're going to talk about that at a different time. You know, it's a complex situation, but not too complex for me. Yeah, please, in the back.
17: What did you think of the Nationals trading Luis Garcia to the Yankees?
0: The which one?
17: Luis Garcia from the Washington Nationals to the New York Yankees. Your New York Yankees?
0: Yeah.
17: What do you think of the job Brian Cashman's doing?
0: Well, I've known Brian Cashman for a long time. Look, he's done a good job. I think Randy Levine is great. He's a great executive. And by the way, the NIL or whatever it is very close to getting solved, college sports. And Randy Levine and Nick Saban and a whole group of people have done an unbelievable job. That was a case that should have been appealed by the NCAA, and they never appealed it. Whoever ran the NCAA, they never appealed it. The original case was thrown out by a judge that knew nothing about sports, nothing about sports or college sports. And that case should have been appealed. They didn't appeal it. They didn't know. I think they forgot something happened. And college sports was and is in turmoil right now. Turmoil. And Randy Levine from the Yankees, the president of the Yankees, got together with a lot of people. We had it right here, 60 people, 60 people that were in that world, including legal people. And from football, it was Nick Saban, who won 6 or 7 championships, fantastic coach and very respected, and many other people, very, very respected. And we have it a bipartisan deal as of right now, so we'll see what happens. They'll be voting on it soon. I hope they get it done. Thank you all very much.
20: Thank you for that question.
4: President Donald Trump in the White House Oval Office answering reporters' questions on a variety of issues after signing an executive order creating a Presidential Military Spouse Commission, which will be chaired by Jennifer Hegseth, the wife of Defense Secretary Pete Hegseth. Also making some remarks, Desiree Sale, the executive director of the commission, and General Dan Kane, chair of the Joint Chiefs of Staff. Homeland Security Secretary Mark Wayne Mullen was interviewed at the National Governors Association summer meeting in Oklahoma City, Oklahoma, by the NGA chair, Governor Kevin Stitt, Republican of Oklahoma, on August 1st. He talked about immigration, security at the FIFA World Cup, and responses to natural disasters. Due to some technical difficulties, a small portion of this event, which runs about 45 minutes, could not be aired.
21: So now it's my honor to introduce our next guest. This is the Secretary of Homeland Security. He is a good friend of mine. He served Oklahoma as not only U.S. Congressman, but also U.S. Senator. And then we're really proud of how he represents our state as now a secretary to the President of the United States. So he's on his cabinet, and that is a huge, huge deal. But a little bit about him personally. So married to his wife, Christy. They have 6 children. When I first decided to run for governor, he was already a congressman. He invited me to his house. I'm a no-name candidate. I had 2% name ID, but the polling showed plus or minus 2%. So I don't know if I was at 0 or where I was. But he invited me over and saw something, maybe some potential in me or something. And we had steaks together, just me and my wife and him and his wife. And no, our kids were there as well. And just had a great time hanging out at his house. And he's got his first grandson on the way. I think his daughter-in-law is being induced right now. So he is leaving here and heading to go see the birth of his first grandchild. But we're so proud of him and glad to have him back in Oklahoma today, and so excited about the conversation. So put your hands together for my friend, the Secretary of Homeland Security, Mark Wayne Mullen.
22: Secretary, just a heads up too, the water just broke. So I've had several people in this room call me today wanting to pull aside, and I try to be accommodating, but I am hauling tail back to Tulsa right after this. So my son called me as we were stepping out of Suburban and said, "Dad, they just broke her water and she's at a 6." And I was like, "Okay, you girls probably know what a 6 means. To mean that that means that the cow's ready to give a calf. So,
21: I better change the subject.
22: Well, that's the most important thing. I went to bed last night, feeling not my age. I'm going to go to bed as the grandpa tonight. So I'm going to be my age. So I'm very excited.
21: Well, we're so proud of you. I mean, I could have talked about you forever. Your business career, took over his dad's business with one truck at 20 years old, grew it to one of the largest companies in Oklahoma, and then he's got a heart for service, but he's lived the American dream. Anyway, just a great Oklahoman. So we're so proud of you. But this has been a super exciting summer for all of us. We had FIFA World Cup here, American 250 events were all across the country, and I know as governors, we want to make sure that we're safe when we have these major events. And safety is super important priority for the government.

0: important priority for the governors, and I know that is for you and your whole team and all your employees. So I'm interested from your perspective how that went. I mean, I don't know how many different events that we had across the country, but it was staggering. If there are ways that we can continue to work together as we look forward, we're going to have the 28 Olympics here. And so can you talk to us a little bit about that safety piece that you have to worry about?
1: So when I walked in, first thing, we'd been shut down for, at that time, 46 days. And as the president said, I gave you one of our largest departments, with a payroll of $1.7 billion every 2 weeks with no money to pay it. On top of that, we had FIFA coming in 90 days and we were sitting on $13 billion of grants that still had to be sent out to our 11 host cities, which was being very problematic. We had contracts for counter UAS. We had to get out because none of these stadiums had ever had counter UAS, even though they're existing stadiums. 11 NFL stadiums, none of them had that issue, which our world is different today than it was 6 months ago, and our world's going to look much different 6 months from now, too. But what I found is I was working with a lot of Patriots. And what I also found out is that our 11 host cities, a big chunk of those were cities that we typically don't have relationships with. They're sanctuary cities or sanctuary states, which has been very complicated for DHS to work with, not just ICE, because HSI is there, CBP is there. But when we were talking about FIFA, we developed such an important partnership. It was remarkable. I mean, it's absolutely remarkable. These cities were still putting their foot forward. They were still cooperating on a state level, on a local level, from a federal level. And even though the grants hadn't even flown in yet, they were funding they're forwarding the money out. The NOC was still moving in. The Joint Task Force was still working. People in the Joint Task Force went 76 days without getting paid, which is unbelievable. And people were still showing up. So you're talking about Patriots. I walked in, when I say that I haven't quit smiling since I walked in this job, it's because I walked in with the ultimate litmus test. Will you do your job for free? And everybody there that was in DHS, all 270,000 employees that were still showing up, said they'll do their job for free. So I was like, okay, let's go. And then when you start looking at what FIFA was, when we were playing 78 football Super Bowls in 38 days, plus Mexico was woefully underprepared, we had to step in and do a tremendous amount of work with them, which they became good partners. Canada, to their credit, I didn't have to mess with Canada. I'm not joking on that. Canada really did a good job. Out of all the phone calls I got during the 38 days, not one call came from Canada. The rest of them was from Mexico and all the other surrounding cities. But even the mayors that typically want to go out and bash ICE, governors that want to go out there and hit DHS, none of that happened during our fan fest. None of it happened during FIFA. You saw the experience that our fans had around the world, the highlights that highlighted America and the best that we had. Not one major incident. We had one intimate threat, and that was in Miami. And it came in at 3 o'clock in the morning. By 8 o'clock, because of our local partnerships that we had and federal partnerships, we had it completely resolved.
2: Homeland Security Secretary Mark Wayne Mullen at the National Governors Association summer meeting in Oklahoma City.
1: No major issues. We had prepared for the worst day, but we were able to thwart every one of the threats that came in. And what I have hoped is that because of this great partnership we have had, and the highlight that we can do when we work together without anybody going out there and touting their chest, without anybody going out there and trying to take credit for stuff. Well, Cash Patel did, but that's a different deal. I already asked you about that. I was like, how did FBI get the credit for having the most secured World Cup ever in history? I was like, I didn't know FBI had that. But he said it in Hannity, so it became true. And, anyway, side squirrel. I did bust his chops a little bit on that one though, but I just proved that we could work together. And what I've asked my mayors and the governors that I've talked to since the World Cup has been over with is let's continue that. Right. I'm not out there trying to run for anything. I'm not going to run for governor. That's never, no interest in ever doing that. I have no interest of ever running for president.

0: Tell the president when he asked me to go in his cabinet, I said, I'm part of the only or one of the only people in your cabinet that have no desire to ever run for office again. It's been fun. I've enjoyed serving the public, but when my time's over, I'm going to the private sector. I'm good. But right now, my number one goal is to protect our country. And I have the greatest mission, period, to protect our homeland. And I think every governor in this room has that same mindset. You don't see me out on TV. I'm not out there. I did 430 national hits last year. So far, since I've been in office, which is since March 20th, something. I forget what actual day I was sworn in. I've done less than 15. Because my goal is if I'm not a hot commodity, not meaning in a hot commodity like for sale, but a hot commodity meaning that it's contentious, that we can all do our job and protect our backyards. But I can't do it without cooperation from everybody. We cooperated during FIFA and we proved that we could do something great. We confiscated over 400,000 counterfeit items. We set up stings for human trafficking in every city we hosted in and had and rescued over 170 women and underage girls. We arrested over 400 people connected with it, and not one report came out during that time. No one was out there talking about it. We did it because we were able to work together. And what my hope would be is, yes, we're taking the same task force. We're spending it all already into LA 28. The president and I actually spoke about that the other day. I said, I want to keep my team together. Let me just spin that. In fact, that conversation happened yesterday at Camp David. I said, let's just spin that same group, because actually LA 28 is less complicated than what we did with World Cup. LA 28 is 2 weeks in Oklahoma and LA. World Cup was 13 games in Mexico, 13 games in Canada. We had base camps all over the country. We had 11 host cities, 78 games in 38 days. It was a monumental task, and plus fan fest everywhere. So it's going to be very complicated because the diplomats that come in, but it's not going to be as complicated because it's a security ring we can have. But we can't do it once again without the partnership. And I just want to spin this into it. We all, and I'm not trying to be controversial. I'm just showing that we can do it. And I'm not out there trying to throw you underneath the bus. I'm not out there trying to throw us as some, savior of the country, because we can't do it without you guys. I'm saying we can work together if we will. But right now, I pulled this statistic up before I, on the drive up here. And I'm not picking, I guess I am picking on them. But I'm just using New York as an example. Okay. And New York, as it stands right now, New York City, we have 15,000 retainers on individuals that have been convicted of crimes and that are about ready to be released out of jail. This is in New York City alone. Zero have been honored. And New York State, on top of that 15,000, we have 27,000 detainers out. Out of those 27,000 retainers, it represents 41,000 crimes. And every one of these individuals are in prison. So they've been convicted and they're about ready to be released back onto our streets. Now, a detainer means that they don't have a status to be in the country anymore. Though these aren't individuals that are here on a work visa. These are individuals that were here because they came in illegally or they've overstayed. They've been convicted. So they're not in the court system. They have been convicted of a crime. And if we could just get those individuals just in New York City, we'll remove almost 40,000 criminals off the streets that were going to be released. That's just one state.
1: Homeland Security Secretary Mark Wayne Mullen.
0: Hold it on the top 10 states that aren't cooperating with us. We have 110,000 retainers on people that are in prison in the top 10 states that have been convicted of a crime or crimes. Most of them are convicted more than once. That are going to be released, and not one of the retainers have been honored. Now, That shouldn't be controversial. We're not doing job site raids. We're not going to Home Depot and raiding the parking lot. These are individuals that have already been convicted of a crime. If there's anything that we should agree on, is those individuals that are in prison that your state had already convicted shouldn't be released back on the streets. We should arrest those individuals or to grab them before you release them and ship them back out. That's providing safety for our streets, your streets, and guess what? There's no fanfare. ICE isn't doing any raids. We're not kicking in the door. We're not doing traffic stops. We're simply grabbing those individuals when they leave, because here's the other alternative. The other alternative is they're released into your state. We know where they go because we already have a detainer on, so we're watching them anyways. When they leave, we're going to arrest them. And then we're going to arrest them in a public space, which could cause more problems and put our officers at risk, the public at risk, and the person that we're serving the detainer at risk. And so what I'm saying is, let me work with you on this stuff. I'm not handling things like maybe the past secretary had. I'm just saying, let's work to get the worst of the worst off the streets, and then you won't see me in your cities and states like you do as much, because my presence won't be as big. In fact, you probably won't even see us at all.
2: So, yeah. Thank you. And just to piggyback on that, Oklahoma, just quietly behind the scenes, I think we have done exactly that. And it's just all been behind the scenes. People in prison, and from my perspective, I'm like, okay, they're in prison. I don't want them on our tax dollars anyway.
1: And Governor Kevin Stitt.
2: It's over, and then we're getting them out.
0: The state doesn't have to feed them and house them.
2: Yeah.
0: If you don't have to, we'll pick them up. Some states give them to as soon as they're convicted before they even fulfill their time, because it's like, it's cheaper for us. Why would we keep them in prison? And feed them, house them, do all that stuff, and it costs us X amount of dollars a day. Why don't we just go ahead and give them to you and let you have custody of them, get them out, even though they've been convicted? One thing I want to say about Oklahoma. Oklahoma's population is, what, 4.3 million?
2: Yeah, somewhere
0: like that. Like the population of Miami or something? I don't know. And
2: what's with the ball? What is this here?
0: Comfort blanket? I don't know. The ball. I have the ball. I usually put it in my pocket.
2: Okay.
0: But I don't sleep a whole lot. I never have. I go about 4 hours of sleep. How many of you guys grew up milking on a dairy? Anybody in here? Okay. I got one guy. I figured you, because you had a hat on too. Okay. So we milked at 4 a.m. So that means you got your butt up at 3. I had to be at the barn at 3:30. Go to bed and the cow's coming at 4. If you want to do that, you learn to go without sleep, because I still like to date. So I've learned to go without sleep, but because I go without sleep, if I slow down, I get tired quick. So this kind of keeps me in a rhythm. People say it's my stress. Well, I don't squeeze it, and I don't have stress in my life. I don't stress about anything. A day's a day, but it just keeps me going. That's just my rhythm on it. So that's with the ball.
2: I love it.
0: So to go to Oklahoma. Oklahoma has 4.3 million people. Because of the cooperation we have with the governor in this great state of Oklahoma, the state troopers, our county sheriffs, our state municipalities, we have 76 out of 77 counties that participate fully in the 287G program. It's not on the news. You don't see us around, because the state is doing most of the work. We refund them. We sent the state of Oklahoma $300,000 recently for reimbursements for working with the 287G program. And they make more illegal arrest on the 287G program than 48 other states. The only state that arrests more people than us is the state of Florida. You're not seeing the news on this. You're not seeing us all around. And we're not just arresting people that are living in Oklahoma. We're arresting people that are transporting illegal material and contraband and human trafficking that's going across our state. But because we have such a great cooperation, we're able to do that. And they get paid for it. So it is something. It's amazing because of what takes place. I get a report every day, and it's always, there's something cyber constant going on. CISA was, really gutted, and we're trying to build it back up, and we're trying to build it back up with partnerships at our NOC, where our CISA NOC is. We have really good cooperations with a lot of cities. Because we have a place to host almost every state if they want to come in and partner with us, if you want to assign somebody to us. And what happens with that, and the reason why that's so important, if you're willing to participate, it is a little bit of a cost on you guys, but we actually will pay for their housing. You pay for their salary. We'll pay for their per diem, because they're an advantage for us to have them there. And it deconflicts stuff so fast. For instance, the incident in Miami. Because of that incident, the person that was assigned to us in the NOC at the time was from Miami. We were able to deconflict some cross information, and then we were able to access a lot of the traffic cameras, a lot of the city cameras they had up, a lot of the surveillance tools the city of Miami had, and we were able to locate and eliminate, and I wouldn't say eliminate, that's probably the correct word, stop the intimate threat that we felt that was coming. We can do that and repeat that in every state. We don't need everybody. We could have one person. Cyber is our new attack. Cyber CISA is going to be part of our drone threats. Right now we have perimeters around our governor's mansion, around our capitals, around our sensitive sites, around training facilities, around prisons. We're all expecting a land attack. Somebody to come in with a truck and guns and knives and be, you know, Rambo. That's not where the threat is today. The threat is the drone. The threat's what's coming overhead. We confiscated over 700 drones during FIFA, and we brought down over 2,000. Some of them were hobbyists. Some of them were not.
1: Homeland Security Secretary Mark Wayne Mullen at the National Governors Association summer meeting in Oklahoma City, interviewed by the state's governor, Kevin Stitt.
0: But that's where the threat is coming to. And our fences outside, the perimeters that we have built for them, doesn't exist. And it all deals with some part of cyber. And if nothing else, what cyber does is helps us grab what they're saying so we can start paying attention to where they're going. But there's some barriers that take place that the states have put up that we could use to break down. There's some companies that we could partner with that could partner with the state that won't partner with the federal government that we could help assist. But our adversaries know our loopholes and our limitations. And every day Iran, IRGC, they're very limited on what they can do now, because President Trump's effort there has knocked out a tremendous amount of their ability, but they still are a threat. North Korea is definitely a threat. Russia, China, every day they're trying to attack our infrastructure. And we know they're within our infrastructure. We also know about how far they're into the infrastructure too. We're constantly putting up firewalls. We're constantly fighting back on it. We're constantly closing up loopholes. By the way, anytime you get a warning for an upgrade system, you'd be surprised at how many municipalities don't pay attention to it. You'd be surprised how many states don't pay attention to it. You'd be really surprised how many companies don't pay attention to it. But there's a reason why we send out that warning that you need to upgrade your system, or you need to install this device, or you need to, you know, put this patch in place, because we've identified a threat that is either coming to you or it's already in. And they're constantly poking and trying to find out what's taking place. And sometimes something happens in your city and your state, and you have these adversaries that go out and take credit for it. We did that. No, they didn't. Every now and then, yes. Most of the time, it's a failure and a glitch and a system that you have that's all together, that's got the system tied in. But it's getting worse, and it's getting more and more technology. And with AI technology that's out there, with some of the worst kept secrets, but it's still classified technology that is out there, that I'm sure most of you governors already read in. And if you haven't, you probably have just not looked at your paper. Some of the technology that's coming in today is going to make that even where they can access it even faster. and can rebuild. As we're trying to get fixes, they got, they're looking for holes. And so it's like cat and mouse. And that's just the world we live in today. So once you fix a system, all you did was fix it that hour. Not even that day. You just fixed it that hour. Because immediately when you fix it, they're running the same program where you found the hole to plug. They're running now a program to find another hole. And so this is just get used to it. This is a new world we live in, and we're going to be fighting it. And you, there's no reason for you to fight it yourself. There's no reason for you just to be out there by yourself. Work with CISA. That's what we're here for, and we can partner.
2: Thank you. Well, now I want to turn it to the governors to see if they have any questions, and we can start with you, Governor Moore. If you had a question.
0: I talk to this guy quite a bit, by the way.
2: Do you?
3: Yeah. He does. And also,
0: I answer your call too.
3: You do. And I want to thank you for that.
0: Yeah.
1: Governor Wes Moore, Democrat from Maryland, questioning the Homeland Security Secretary Mark Wayne Mullen.
3: Thank you for being here.
0: Because I Googled him though, because I thought he was better looking than that.
3: We're doing our best, dude. But I also just want to take a moment to say thank you. You know, first of all, for being here, and because your presence really does matter. And you know, the level of responsiveness that we have had, the level of communication that we have had, it has been very real. And I just want to say, that I know I speak for a lot of governors here when we say we really do appreciate it. And there has been an absolute difference in what we have seen from the start of the administration to now. So I just want to say how much we appreciate that. And the question that I do have is just around the security grants and how we're thinking about the security grant applications, and specifically where we agree that, so much of this in terms of how we can put the emphasis back on the states, is going to matter. But how do you see that as a vision going forward about how we're thinking about the security grants for our states? And what are the type of things that you're going to need from us as the governors in order to operationalize?
0: Great question. On the security grants, those are fairly easy when we start looking at some of the metrics on the security grants. But one thing we have to have is we've got to have cooperation. From the federal and state side, we got to have cooperation. And so one of the first things we do look at on those grants is, does the state cooperate with it? If it's a sanctuary city, a sanctuary state, why am I getting federal law enforcement grants out if you're not cooperating with federal law enforcement? The whole point of the grants is so we can have partnerships. And so it doesn't make any sense to me. And this has nothing to do with picking winners or saying that I choose Oklahoma over California. This has to do with, it is designed by nature to build a partnership. It is designed for us to have federal grants, for allow your federal officers to come in and get federal training with us, for us to cooperate with our new threats, with counter UAS, with the terrorist task force, because terrorist task force are very important that we have with city and states, and being able to partner with you, train with you, understand what's going on, making sure you have the tools to get there, making sure you have the technology to get there, from cyber attacks to the battlefield equipment you have outside, to how to respond to riots. Riot training, massively underutilized. There is techniques that can be used. Even the federal government, we're not always good at it, but we're getting better at it because we're changing techniques. And then when you start talking about places of worship, it's a big, big issue. It's becoming more and more evident that especially in our Jewish community, that they are becoming more and more a target of the synagogues. And those grants, working with the cities, not just working with the synagogue, but working with the cities so we can put more emphasis on the place of worship, that we can have that cooperation, and we need to have that cooperation. So first of all, cooperation is where it starts. If you're cooperating with us, you're 99% there. Then it's, what is your need? What's your biggest need? And we're not going to tell you to go in and how to run your law enforcement, because I'm not in that business. You know your city, you know your state better than I do. But you tell us what we need to make you better and what you need from us to help offset those holes. We all have holes in training. We all have holes in technology. And once we have that open line of communication, then guess what we can do? We can protect our cities and streets. Like I said when I came in, I don't care if you're red state or blue state. I'm going to protect my yard just like I would try to protect your yard.
2: Thank you. Governor Gordon?
4: Thank you.
1: Mark Gordon, Republican from Wyoming.
4: I echo Governor Moore's comments. Thanks for being accessible. It's been great to work with you. My question really kind of follows on with that, and we're very proud of what we've been able to accomplish working with you. But I remember when somebody said we're going to, you know, shrink the number of bureaucracies we're going to work on, and there were just tons of them, so I got to one sheet instead with smaller font.
0: If I can't read it, then I'm not going to send it to you, by the way.
4: So my question really goes, what are the ways that we can work better with you, cooperate better with you, and then also just from the point of view of cybersecurity attacks and, all the stuff that's happening to critical infrastructure and the fact that, you know, purchases are being made of property. We're all private property rights holders, but just understanding more of what that threat is and how we can integrate with you better.
0: Well, first of all, on the bureaucracy part of it, look, I'm running east and west. You guys run north and south or whichever way you want to go. I don't care which direction we're headed, but we're headed different directions. And what I require and what you need sometimes is two different things. And the layers of bureaucracy is layered up on it, and I don't see it. I don't even see the redundancy because I'm not filling out the paperwork. I'm not the one trying to do it. If you guys can bring it to my attention, I fix it. But I tell people I can't fix something I don't know about, and don't make the assumption I do know it about. It's a huge agency, 22 components, and all of them have a different need every day. 270,000 employees around the world. We're in 68 different countries, plus we're in all 50 states and our territories. So don't assume I know the problem. But if you bring it to my attention, it's on me to fix it. And if you don't have my number, the governor's got my number. I'm not giving it out here on stage. But the governor's got my number. So when the governor texts me and says, hey, my buddy, Governor Moore, needs to talk to you, I make the phone call.
2: Yeah.
0: I don't say, and sometimes I say, give him my number. Just have him call me. And I even let you call my personal phone, not even my business, not even my official phone. The reason why is because I always carry it. I don't always carry my official phone, because sometimes I just hate carrying two phones.
1: Homeland Security Secretary Mark Wayne Mullen at the National Governors Association summer meeting in Oklahoma City.
0: The other thing is on the cooperation side of it, especially when it goes to the threats. While you were saying that, I thought, you know, it's kind of hard for me to do that, but I'm okay with if governors want to come in and get a briefing. I mean, you guys have the clearances coming in where it's really hard for us to do it on about anything that's open online is accessible. It's hackable. Especially when we're dealing with systems that are all got to tie in together. But if you're able to come into DC once a month, once a quarter as a group, we can sit down. I can bring into a SCIF, read you in on some of the programs, especially ones directly threaded to your state, and give you everything at a TSSCI level. And you can be read in on what you need to know. If you have something, then I can always do that. It's just tough for me to do some. Some of them I can do on a secure line, but I can't get up to the level that we really need, that we'd feel comfortable on doing unless I had you go to one of our SCIFs, in your state and then be able to bring them in. So if it's something that the NGA wants to do, because number one responsibility is keep our homeland safe, right? That means your backyard too. I'm okay with setting something like that up once a month, once a quarter, where you guys could come in and we could just do, and it won't take, we're not talking about a full day. I'm not talking about conferences. I'm very, keep it simple, stupid. So we're talking about we could get in and out and give a brief in probably a couple hours, definitely no more than half a day. But I'll leave that up to you guys. Take it from there.
2: Well, and then before we go to another governor, so Governor Moore and I put together a task force, and we asked Governor Cox and Governor Meyer to lead it on immigration and like how can we present, you know, some solutions to Congress, to the White House. We've been working with the White House saying, hey, do you like this? Do you like that? But when we had a little press conference yesterday kind of announcing our task force, what I find amazing is and I know me and you've talked about this before, is the agreements between governors, both red governors, blue governors, all across the country, that we have to have secure borders.
1: Governor Kevin Stitt, Republican from Oklahoma, NGA chair.
2: This issue, 100%, people think that we have to know who's coming through, and so we give President Trump a lot of credit for securing the border. And then the next step is now what? What is the end game? How do we deal with the workforce? How do we deal with the workforce needs for our agricultural community, for our dairy farms, for our chicken industry, for our fisheries? And we want seats at the tables. Governors are thinking, hey, we're closer to our economies, and so we should have a seat at the table to do maybe some workforce permits and help vet these people that are actually chasing the American dream, that have been here for 25 years, that have a green card, or that our companies need. And so how do you think about that? What do you think the end game is going to be for the administration? Can Congress actually do immigration reform? It's been since Ronald Reagan since we had any kind of meaningful reform.
0: That was governor's amnesty. That wasn't even reform.
2: Yeah. Well, governors want to be a solution. And we feel like we're closer. And what I think American public loves is the fact that me and the governor of New York, the governor of Oklahoma, the governor of New York, can agree on a lot of issues. And how can we present that? And how do you think through, is there potential to fix this?
0: So let me unpack that. Coming from 13 years, gosh, that was a long time, in the House and in the Senate. Listen, we haven't had actual immigration reform since 1959. There's a reason. It's political. Anything that becomes political, everybody in this room is political. We understand that. When it becomes political and becomes a red issue, a blue issue, it means it's dead. If this was easy to fix, it would have got fixed. If any side was wanting to compromise in it, the Biden administration could have done it in the first 2 years they were in office when they had full control of Washington DC. And then we could have done it when we had full control. The problem is that it's hard to get 60. It's hard to get an agreement because no matter what you do, it's not good enough. And so we try to get perfection on immigration bill, and it's not perfection that we're looking for. Yes, we love perfection, but that's not what politics is about. It's about negotiating and getting the best option. Plug the holes that you can plug. I worked with No Labels for 2 years. 2 years. What we did when we brought people in, and we met every 2 weeks on this issue. And what we said is, here's red lines for both sides. Right, left, red lines. What's in the middle? We came up with a pretty good solution in the middle. Really non-controversial. President actually was like, yeah, if you get leadership to sign off on it, yes, I'm good with it. We went to the Oval Office, sat down and talked to him. We'd take it to Jeffries. He'd make changes. We'd take it back to Schumer. He'd make changes. We'd take it back to Thune. They'd make changes. Take it to the Speaker's office. They'd make changes. And before you get back, now you're so far apart, you hadn't even got started. And so is immigration reform possible? No. Do you really need immigration reform? Yes, you do. But can we work with the system we have? Yes. We have naturalization ceremonies every single day in the United States federal government's open. We have hundreds of thousands of people. In fact, we're real close to 900,000 individuals that have been naturalized in the last 12 months. There's a legal system to go through, but if you choose not to even begin or not to change your status, even if you've been here 25 years, I can't help you for that, right? If you have a status change and you're working in your status change, so you overstayed your visa, but you're going through the system to change your status because you got married and you've been married to a U.S. citizen for 4 years and you're going through the family visa system, you have no criminal history, you get picked up, and you're in the court system, you've been showing up for your court dates, you're going to be released. You may get picked up, may be detained, may go through that process, but you're going to get released because you've been showing up, you've been going to your court system, your status is changing. If you haven't done anything, or you have a criminal background, if you have a criminal background, we're not making exceptions for you. There is no exceptions. There are zero exceptions. If you're over here, you committed a crime while you're inside the United States, and you're not a citizen of the United States, you're going home. There's no exceptions to that. If you're over here, and you've overstayed your visa, and you haven't changed your status, or you came in illegally, you haven't changed your status, you claimed asylum, and you have no asylum claim, there's nothing I can do for you. It's the same thing if you're driving 90 miles an hour in an 80 mile an hour turnpike zone. Yeah, they might give you a grace for 10 over, but they don't have to. Right? And if you're doing 90 in a turnpike, 80 mile an hour, and you get pulled over and you got an open container, you're definitely going to jail because you broke the rules. It's the same thing here. We have rules and the rules can be followed. Are they tough? Does it take time? Yes, but we still have immigration policy and they have to be enforced. And people want to talk about the workforce. I understand that, but a workforce that's an illegal workforce only grows illegal activity. It doesn't grow the economy in long term. It's a short term solution, but it's going to be long term problems. And so it's important that we understand that. What I encourage people to do is help yourself. You have to try to go through the system legally. If you came over and you got temporary protective status, and its name itself, it says temporary. Yes, we're ending the temporary protective status because it's temporary. But that doesn't mean that while you're here under your temporary protective status, you can't try to change your status. You can't, it doesn't mean you can't enroll to try to become an LPR. That doesn't mean you can't go for a family visa. That doesn't mean you have to just stay on TPS status, but you have to make an effort to change. And I can't help you if you can't help yourself.
1: Homeland Security Secretary Mark Wayne Mullen.
0: And stuff. Dairy farms, for some reason, we've looked at this as a seasonal, work visa. It's not seasonal. I started drinking coffee when I was 3 years old. I'm kidding about that. Probably six though, to try to keep my hands warm in the dairy barn so I wouldn't freeze. and during the summer you sweated to death. And so you had water, ice water. We'd freeze a gallon jug of water, milk jug of water at night and then take it to the barn with us. And so it's nothing seasonal about that. So stuff like that needs to be fixed. A lot of our crops now that used to be seasonal because we've changed it. We can do it year round with what we do. Those aren't seasonal because the huge greenhouses that we have now, they're not seasonal anymore. And so we're looking to change that. We're already changing it on some of this. So now some of these can be more permanent. And we're working at, I hate when we extend, you know, our numbers on visas because all that does is once again put a band-aid on it. If we're looking to grow our economy, then we need to look at making more permanent solutions on this and getting the employers involved in the system. In order to do that, though, that takes coordination between labor. Our unions still have a say in this, guys. We got to get labor involved. We got to get industry involved. And we got to fill out where the holes are created because this narrative that it steals American jobs is true in some industries. It's not true for all industries. And we need to pay attention and be sensitive to that as we move forward because it is America first. We want to take care of Americans first. It's our economy. It's our homeland. But there's a way to utilize, labor where we're not having the participation rate we need to, and we can plug those holes.
2: Thank you. Well, Secretary Mullen, we are so excited that you came here to spend time with us, especially with all the family things going on. So go get with your family in Tulsa and, congratulations on your brand new grandchild.
0: My wife keeps saying it's her baby. And I'm like, not ours. We're sleeping at night. They're not. But kind of a sad story. I just tell this offhand because so excited about the grandbaby coming, right? But my son, I felt like my job as a father was to teach my kids work ethic. I'm not going to be teaching you economics, but I can teach you how to work hard. I'm not going to teach you your Spanish classes, but I can teach you a work ethic. And we taught them that on the ranch. And so they all work hard, but my son got a job offer to go to Baku, Azerbaijan, the one having the grandbaby. And he's moving there in October. And my wife's about to have a meltdown on me. She thinks it's my fault. I'm like, I'm not sure how that happened. So it's bittersweet because he's already supposed to have been there. But because she got pregnant, which was a surprise pregnancy. By the way, didn't know this. If you're on birth control and take antibiotics, evidently they cancel themselves. Not that I have to worry about that anymore, but just in case you all didn't know, or you have kids, you might let them know. It's a blessing in disguise. But he had already accepted the job offer before this took place, so he's moving in October, and we're excited for him because excited for your kids, excited for the family. But I just leave it with this too. Our family is the most important thing we have, and everybody in this room is busy. But the last thing I ever wanted to happen was my kids to think what I do takes me away from them. I want them to know that I do it for them. And we only do that by including them in everything that we do too. And so I appreciate your all service, appreciate your commitment to your state and to your country. I appreciate the friendship that we're building. And I mean it when I say this, the governor has my cell phone. If you need me and you're not, and for whatever reason, you don't need to go through my staff. There's not, you know, protocols to get to me. Just call me. I guarantee you I'll return your phone call. All right. God bless y'all. Thank you.
2: Thank you.
1: Homeland Security Secretary Mark Wayne Mullen at the National Governors Association summer meeting in Oklahoma City, Oklahoma on August 1st. Interviewed by the NGA chair, Governor Kevin Stitt, Republican from Oklahoma. And the secretary took questions from the audience, including from Governor Wes Moore, Democrat from Maryland, the NGA vice chair, and Governor Mark Gordon, Republican from Wyoming. U.S. Senate candidate Abdel El Sayed, Democrat from Michigan, held a campaign event with two members of Congress, Rashida Tlaib, Democrat from Michigan, and Ilhan Omar, Democrat from Minnesota, in Dearborn on Friday, July 31st. Abdel El Sayed is facing Congresswoman Haley Stevens, Democrat of Michigan, in the August 4th Democratic primary election. The winner would advance to face Republican challenger to replace retiring Senator Gary Peters, a Democrat. The nonpartisan Cook Political Report rates the general election as a toss-up. Congresswoman Rashida Tlaib begins.
5: Hello, hello, hello. We're almost there. Thank you all so much. I know it's exhausting. I know many of you are just been out there door knocking. I see some people from the canvases earlier today. But I want you to know the difference you're making. You know, part of our democracy is voting, but it's voting plus plus. It's directing, you know, this energy around direct human contact, going door to door, texting folks, reaching out to folks that feel invisible. They feel unheard and unseen by their own government. But when it's neighbor to neighbor, people talking to each other, you can outwork all the hate, all the misinformation. I mean, it is more powerful than any TV ad, any lawn sign, any other kinds of garbage that you see out there that literally is so much noise that it's exhausting for our residents. That's what they want. They want us to be completely exhausted. But we know that we've seen it over and over again from my race where literally, I was the underdog in 2019, and I won by 900 votes. That's it. And we made history together. But we did it when we had no money the last 2 months, but we knocked 55,000 doors. We ran out of lawn signs. We ran out of lit. I mean, we're just scraping by. But we did it. We made history together because we believed in that direct human contact and that grassroots organizing and movement work that is important. But as you all know, as these days come, there are people right now, and you know them. I'm the eldest of 14. Now, they don't like me calling out by name which ones they are in my family. But you know who they are in your family. You know who they are. You're all looking down. You know exactly who it is that you need to text, threaten. I'm serious. Like, I don't want to hear you this is me. I don't want to hear you complain. You call me one more time, and all I see is that you didn't vote. I'm going to vote in November. Nope. Primary is as important. You got family members that are telling you, I vote in November. You know it. You got to tell them primary election in August 4th is important. You know there is a person out there that if you just nudge them just a little bit, even if it's to send them, you know, a photo. You know, I'm telling all my girlfriends, look at him. He's a girl dad. We love girl dads. But anything to try to grab on to that human connection and because they trust you. These are people that I always say work your backyard. Not literally, but your network of people. And I watched my brother Rashid. Yes, there's a Rashad, Rashid, and a Rashida in my family. There's 14 of us. But he's texting me and he's like, look, I just got all these folks I work with, this person that changes my tires. I mean, he's it's like built in us because we had a UAW dad that just says voting was like so embedded in his brain. It's like when I became 18 years old, he was like, go register. He didn't even say happy birthday, Sammy. He's like, go register to vote. So for my brother watching, I think all of this happening and seeing all the negativity and to me, you know, the underlining kind of racist tropes that they're using against our brother Abdul, I can tell you, you know, it just motivates us to go out work that hate. And that means, again, work in your backyard. I heard today at one of the early voting locations, there were 1,400 people today. 1,400 people. One early voting location in my district. So I want you to know it's working. Before I introduce someone that is very incredibly special to me, I need you all to know this. There are people holding on to their ballots. I'm telling you because you're the person they're going to call and text and say, what do I do with this? They can take it to their polling location and they can spoil and get a new ballot, right? Or they can go and drop it off at one of the, literally up until 8 p.m. on election day, they can put it in one of the drop boxes that's designated, okay? The other really important thing, we got calls today. I need to register to vote. You can register to vote at any early voting location. I'm going to say it again. We get people coming up and they're like, well, I just figured out my cousin's not registered. My daughter's not registered. You take them to an early voting location. They can register to vote at an early voting location and get the vote right then and there. Really important too. Polls again open. Early voting, you can do early voting until Sunday, August 2nd at all the locations throughout the community. Think about it. Saturday, Sunday. This is time where folks, again, Tuesday, anything could happen. Encourage them to vote early. On election day from 7 a.m. to 8 p.m., if you're in line, this is a question that comes up all the time. If you're in line by 8 p.m., you get to stay in line. You get to vote. Again, you are ambassadors. You know this, but people are going to ask you, and I want you to share that information with folks. With that, I need to tell you, when in 2019, I came in with the largest incoming class, the most diverse, largest incoming class in the history of the United States Congress. And in there was one of the, like, tiniest people you ever see. But boy, was she spicy and feisty. No, really. She acts like she's the older sister, by the way, and I'm older than her. She is the little sister. But what I love about this person is I think the first week, or can't remember what it was, she has a very much an activist family, which I love, same in my family. And I think somebody was saying something about her online. And I, you know me, Mama Bear, I'm like, Ilhan, who's messing with you? Southwest Detroit was coming out of me. I was like, what's going on? She's like, she puts her hand up, she goes, Rashida, I'm fine. I survived war. I can survive this. That's incredible. But what it is about that, Tomina and everyone, is that lived experience. You know, Ilhan and I didn't run to be the first of anything, but it is our lived experience that helps us move with urgency, helps us see things that take people years to see. I mean, look at these folks running the other way on AIPAC. We knew a long time ago. We knew it wasn't left or right. It was right or wrong. Right?
1: Congresswoman Rashida Tlaib, Democrat from Michigan, and a campaign event in Dearborn, Michigan, on behalf of U.S. Senate candidate Democrat Abdul El Sayed.
5: And so when she's in town, I love it. We try to stay cool and not get into trouble because you all know sometimes I need that strength. I will sit down next. I see you. I sit down next to her, and I think I'll be calm. And that doesn't happen, as you see in the State of the Union speeches. It gets a little crazy when Ilhan Omar and I are next to each other. But I'll tell you, I will sit next to this woman anytime, any day. The strength that oozes from her and what she has to deal with in Congress, what she has to deal with society. I don't know how she continues to do it, but man, she deserves a round of applause from the 12th Congressional District to thank her for her courage and for her mighty spirit. With that, Ilhan Omar.

0: I love you too. Give it up for my sister Rashida. I'm usually coming in to support her in her re-election, so this is the first time we're both here supporting a candidate for Senate. So it's a really cool thing to be in Michigan with you, sis. How's everybody feeling? I don't often campaign for people, but I knew I had to come here to support Abdul because there is something special happening in Michigan. I am seeing so much hope in the politics of what's possible. For far too long, establishment Democrats have told voters we can only achieve incremental progress. But that is simply not true. Abdul is showing us what politics should be about. Politics should be joyful. Politics should be about taking care of one another. As a Minnesotan, I know something about the spirit of the Midwest. We know that when we look out for one another, everyone does better. As the great late Senator Paul Wellstone said, politics is about the improvement of people's lives, lessening human suffering, and advancing the cause of peace and justice in our country and in the world. And that is why I am here. Because this race isn't just about one Senate seat. It's about what we believe America can become. I know something about believing in the politics of what is possible in our country. I came here as a refugee, was raised by my single father, a man who worked very, very hard every single day and deeply believed in the promise of America. He believed that if you did your part, if you served your community, and if you looked out for your neighbors, you could build a better future, not just for your family, but for everyone else. He believed in the power of democracy like only someone who has experienced its absence can. That's the America we work hard for. Not an America where only few people get ahead, but America where every single person, no matter where they came from or what their last name is, has the opportunity to thrive. America opened the door for my family, and because it did, I have had the privilege of serving in the United States Congress. And that this is the America I love, not because it has always lived up to its ideals, but because ordinary people have always fought to make those ideals real. That is why Abdul's story speaks to me. Because when I look at him, I see another child of immigrants who believes this country is worth fighting for. His dad came here from Egypt believing in the promise of America. He worked hard. His parents raised a son who excelled in school, became a doctor, and earned one of the world's most prestigious scholarships. Then he made a decision that tells you everything you need to know about his character. He came home. He came home to serve Michiganders. He didn't dedicate his life to making himself richer. He dedicated it to making people healthier. He understood that healthcare is about dignity, that every child deserves a healthy start, that every family deserves security, that where you are born should not determine how long you live. That is the American dream. Not just achieving success for yourself, but using success in the service of others. Recently, we've heard some attacks from sitting elected officials suggesting that Abdul has allowed anti-American sentiment to enter our public dialogue. I want to talk about that because I know what it feels like when people question your patriotism because of your name, your faith, or because you dare to challenge the status quo. And I reject that politics. Because patriotism is measured by who you fight for. If you fight so every American can see a doctor through Medicare for All, that is true patriotism. If you fight so every parent can access universal child care, that is true patriotism. If you fight so working families don't have to choose between paying the rent or putting food on the table, that is true patriotism. If you fight so workers earn a living wage, retirees can have dignity, and every child has a shot, that is true patriotism. If you fight so that our Constitution applies to everyone, its rights and its responsibilities alike, that is true patriotism. Because that is love of country and what it means to believe America can be better. There is nothing anti-American about believing healthcare is a human right. There's nothing anti-American about believing housing should be affordable. There's nothing anti-American about believing that government should work for working people instead of billionaires. They are the values that make America great. And nowhere have those ideals been fought for more fiercely than here in the Midwest. Michigan workers didn't just build automobiles. They built the American middle class. They proved that when workers organize and when unions are strong, our entire country becomes better. That's why it means so much that Abdul has earned the trust of the labor movement and the people who literally build America every single day. Auto workers know who has stood with them. They know who has walked their picket line. They know who has fought for manufacturing, for collective bargaining, and for good union jobs. Their endorsement says something profound. That people who make America run believe Abdul will fight for them in the U.S. Senate. And that's why when I hear powerful people whisper about electability, I laugh at them. Nobody understands what electability is better than Abdul. And that's because he understands that Michigan is built every single day by workers, by nurses, by teachers, by auto workers, by factory workers, by delivery drivers, caregivers, and everyone who gets up before sunrise to build a better life for their family. And those are the people who get to decide what electability looks like here in Michigan.
1: Congresswoman Ilhan Omar, Democrat from Minnesota, campaigning on behalf of U.S. Senate candidate Abdul El Sayed in Dearborn, Michigan.
0: So if you're ready like I am to elect someone who believes Medicare for All, universal child care, affordable housing, a government that serves people instead of corporations, AI and data center policies grounded in what is best for people and not what the corporations want, economy where hard work is rewarded with stability and not endless struggle, because none of those ideas are too radical. And the Midwest has always been in the forefront, showing the rest of the country what the politics of joy looks like. So we have to organize, we have to build a state that is more resilient, where every resident thrives, Now is the time to lead again. Let's send the son of an immigrant who embodies the American dream to the United States Senate. Let's choose hope over cynicism. Let's reject the politics that is rooted in xenophobia and division. And let's elect Abdul al-Sayed to the United States Senate. Michigan, we can do this together. I give you the incredible Abdul al-Sayed.

0: Thank you. Y'all are too kind. Thank you. All right, let's remind them why we're here. Money out of?
1: Politics.
0: We can do that a little bit louder. Money out of?
1: Politics.
0: Money in your?
1: Politics.
0: Medicare for?
1: All.
0: One more time. Money.

0: for? One more time. Money out of? Money in your? Medicare for? All right, y'all. We know what we have to do. And today, I just want to reflect on a word that people have been talking about for some time. You heard the congresswoman. You heard our incredible speakers. And by the way, can we have one more round of applause for our incredible speakers today? Folks who've been leading the fight all over this state and the upper Midwest for a very long time, leading that fight. And the word is electability. You heard that word? It's one of those many syllable words that nobody really has one definition for. Now, the simplest definition for the idea of electability is that you get elected, but they only ever use the word if you haven't been elected before. And it's a word that gets used to highlight things about you that you can't quite refute. Electability. My whole name is Abdurrahman Muhammad Al-Sayyid. That's the whole name. My first name alone has 11 letters in it. It's got sounds that come out of parts of people's throats. They don't know they have. And for most of my life, I thought my name meant that I would be fundamentally unelectable. Because my whole life, I had mentors and people who met me say, someday you'll run for office. And I'd be like, did you see my name though? And it happened at my college graduation. I tell this speech sometimes on the stump. I was the valedictorian in my class at Michigan, got to give the student commencement speech. A real honor. And the only person anybody went to go listen to that day was a former president named Bill Clinton, including my own parents. And I give my speech. President Clinton gives his speech. He says some really nice things about me in his speech. My dad claps for me for the first time in my whole life. And then after the speech, he comes up to me. He looks at me, he does his Bill Clinton thing, son, why are you going to medical school? I said, I'm brown and Muslim, that's what we do. But I love science and I love people and this is how I want to serve. He said, that's great, but you got a gift for speaking. Maybe someday you'll run for office. I literally just laughed in his face. I said, Mr. President, really nice of you to say, did you see my name? People like me don't get to run for office. Thought about it for a second, and then he chuckled and walked away. I have thought that I was unelectable for most of my life. I didn't think politics was ever anything that I would do. I became a doctor because I really did want to heal. And at some point, you start to think a little bit about the problems that you want to solve. You're working as Detroit's health director in a health department that they've shut down. Despite being the oldest health department in the entire state, 185 years old, you start looking at the decisions that get made and wonder, who's making these decisions? And then Donald Trump got elected, and I said, you know what? If that man can get elected, what the hell does unelectability mean anyway?
1: U.S. Senate candidate, Democrat Abdul El-Sayed in Dearborn, Michigan.
0: So I ran for governor, didn't know what I was doing. I said, I'm going to go big or go home. I went big, then I went home. But we earned 340,000 votes. Finished second of three in a three-way primary. And more importantly, I said something that I think folks weren't quite ready to hear. Donald Trump is not himself the disease. He's just the worst symptom of the disease of our politics. The disease is the system that allows billionaires and corporations and special interests like AIPAC to buy and sell politicians to rig the system against us. And if you don't believe me, what does $70 million spent in a primary for U.S. Senate, what is that? Except for corporations and billionaires and special interests trying to buy politicians to rig the system against us. 8 years on, Trump has been elected a second time. I'm sitting in my office. They froze federal funds. I had to ask myself, where's the fight for public health as I'm sitting here trying to get WIC checks out the door one more week or keep our federally qualified health centers open? And our current U.S. senator announces that day that he's not seeking re-election. And as we've campaigned across 110 different

0: different cities now, 500 plus public events. I get this word electability all the time. Now, here's the interesting thing. When people say, we don't know if he's electable, it seems like they're talking about me, about my name, about my faith. But that's actually not what they're talking about. See, there's nobody with more political experience being named Abdul, except for maybe the mayor of Dearborn, than me in all of Michigan. I'm pretty good at being a guy named Abdul in Michigan. You know who they're talking about? They're talking about all of us. All of you. All the people in the state. And what bothers me about that is not the comment that they're making about me. It's the comment that they're making about the 10 million open-minded, big-hearted people in this state. I was Abdul the year after 9/11 when my teammates voted me football captain. They didn't have to do that. They didn't look like me. I was probably the first Abdul that most of them had met. And yet, they saw past my name and said, we think he'd be a good leader for our team. Here in Michigan, we are a community that brings together the best of Midwest earnestness and grit. That's who Michigan is. And across the communities that I visited, places like Kalkaska, places like Escanaba, places like Manistee, right here in Dearborn, Detroit, Grand Rapids, I see that earnestness and grit in people. And I also see a politics that has betrayed them so much. And on this campaign, we've taken the time to go and listen to people, to understand their challenges, to recognize the pain they feel when they have to pay a bill they can't. When they go to the grocery store and their kid says, can we get that? And they say, I don't know if we have the money for that. When they drop their kids off at school and wonder why that school looks exactly like it did when they went there. When they drive over that same pothole over and over and over again. Michigan's earnestness and grit, they've been betrayed by the politicians who say they serve us. And so as I've traveled the state, taking the time to listen and learn and pay attention to the problems people have and share ideas about what we can do to address their problems, you know what people don't ask? How do you pray? But I have been asked, what do you pray for? People don't care as much about my name. They care if I care to remember their name. I say this in Dearborn, where a lot of folks happen to share an ethnicity with me. The experience of being an Arab and a Muslim in Michigan is the experience of consistently watching as your state uplifts and empowers and embraces you. That's been my experience. And so I get real pissed off when they say, oh, you're unelectable because your name is Abdul. Because for me, I push back and say, you don't know Michigan like I know Michigan. You don't know Michiganders like I know Michiganders. You don't know what our state needs and deserves like I know what our state needs and deserves. You haven't listened to Michiganders and what they need. And if you think the best possible politics for a people as earnest and as gritty as Michiganders are is a politics that sells them off to the highest bidder, whether it's DTE or Blue Cross or Big Tech or Big Pharma, whether it's AIPAC, then you don't understand Michiganders. If you think what is electable in Michigan has more to do with a name than it has to do with a politics that delivers, you don't know Michigan. So Michigan, here's where we are. They're going to spend $70 million in this race. They're going to set two records. I keep waiting for the Guinness Book of World Record people to be like, you set a record! No. I want the plaque. AIPAC has never spent more to beat one single candidate. Honestly, I'm honored. And beyond AIPAC, the big corporations who are funding all of these other super PACs, collectively they've set another record. More money spent in a senatorial primary than ever before in history. And they're not spending it against me. Yeah, my face might be on the attack ads. I don't know why I keep touching it though in the attack ads. Y'all wonder this? I don't nearly touch my face that much. They're spending it against you. Against a movement of people coming together for the politics we need and deserve. They're spending it against your goodwill, your open heart, your big mind. They're spending it against your will to be able to have a politics that actually serves you. That money isn't about me. It's about what they think they can make you think about me. And they think that somehow 30-second commercials are going to change your fundamental experience of living right now. They think they can get you to stop paying attention to the fact that your healthcare is unattainable, that your groceries are unaffordable, and that we are wasting your tax dollars to fight wars or do genocides that have nothing to do with your best interest and are at the same time raising your gas prices to make that unaffordable too. They think they can trick you. But here's the thing, we always knew that this was coming and we always knew that Michiganders were bigger than that.
1: Abdul El Sayed, U.S. Senate candidate, Democrat in Dearborn, Michigan.
0: So here's where we are. We've got 3 days left. I don't know even how to count this. Like, do you count today? Do you count election day? I don't even know. It's 3-4 days. I take counting way too seriously. We've got tomorrow, Sunday, and Monday to get out the vote. And we've got to make a point. I know you've probably seen the polls. Polls don't vote. People put vote. Don't pay any attention to those polls. We've got to make a point, though, about what politics ought to be moving forward. So my ask of you is that beyond the $70 million in lies that they've spent, the $70 million attempting to drag us into the most cynical politics. Beyond the $70 million in ad after ad after ad, they got money, we got the many. And I am asking you to put yourself into this movement every day for the next 3 days and the next 13 weeks after that. Because if you've watched those ads and thought to yourself, how cynical do they think this is? Your answer has to be in the hope that you bring to those doors or those phone calls for the next 3 days. Our politics are so much bigger than being dragged in the mud in ads. Our politics are about the ability to look someone in the eye and have an honest conversation about who we are and who we want to be. We get the opportunity to do that for the next 3 days. And I'll just finish here. As a kid who understood just how blessed I was to grow up in America, because I would have summers in the place that, but for the accident of history, I should have been born in, where there is no democracy. Our democracy is only as good as the choices we make to use it. So beyond sending an argument to them about what kind of politics we will accept here in Michigan, I want to make an argument to each other about what we really can have. A movement that is honest about getting money out of our politics so that we can put money back in pockets by standing with unions, by taxing billionaires their wealth, by keeping our money here at home instead of sending it abroad in bombs, by standing up to corporate monopolies and oligopolies, by finally fulfilling the promise and guaranteeing health care to every single person in this country. By ending dumb wars we never should have been fighting on behalf of other governments. By ending the tyranny in our streets and abolishing ICE. By taking our democracy back, winning the future for our kids and grandkids who will ask us what we did in this moment. You get to have those conversations every day for the next 3 days. And then, God willing, for the next 13 weeks, and then, God willing, for the next 6 years. Because this is not about one U.S. Senate seat. Not about me. It's not even about you. This is about us and the collective we want to build and what that means for the future we deserve and we ought to hand off to our kids. Dearborn, thank you so much for showing up for that democracy. Thank you for showing up for this movement. And let's go win this race.
1: Abdul El Sayed, former public health official and U.S. Senate candidate, Democrat from Michigan, campaigning in Dearborn, Michigan on July 31st, joined by two members of Congress, Rashida Tlaib, Democrat of Michigan, and Ilhan Omar, Democrat from Minnesota. The primary is August 4th. Congresswoman Haley Stevens, Democrat from Michigan, candidate for U.S. Senate, held a campaign rally in Madison Heights on August 2nd, joined by Senator Gary Peters, Democrat of Michigan, who has endorsed her ahead of the August 4th primary election.
2: All right. Good afternoon. Who's ready to vote for Haley Stevens on August 4th? Who's ready to vote for Haley Stevens on November 3rd? Who's ready to send Haley Stevens to the U.S. Senate? Like it. All right. Thank you for joining us today. My name's Dan Nixon. I'm the Financial Secretary Treasurer here at Plumbers Local 98. Thank you all for being here. This election is so important to the state of Michigan. We know here in Michigan that taking back the Senate starts with keeping Michigan's Senate seat blue. That means nominating a Democrat on Tuesday who can take on Mike Rogers and win in November. Because we all remember Mike Rogers, don't we? We remember the Mike Rogers who made millions of dollars while in Congress. We remember the Mike Rogers who sold Michigan out to Big Pharma and voted to keep drug costs high again and again. We remember Mike Rogers who will be nothing more than a rubber stamp on Donald Trump's chaos agenda if he makes it to the U.S. Senate. Mike Rogers is not right for Michigan. But luckily, we have a real fighter on our side, someone who has taken on Wall Street greed when she saved the pensions of thousands of Michigan workers. Someone who has stood up for Michigan and helped save 200,000 Michigan jobs. Someone who is on, yeah. Someone who is on Donald Trump directly and introduced bill after bill to rein him in and hold him accountable. Someone who is fighting for to lower our grocery costs, our gas prices, and our electricity bills. And that someone, Michigan, we know her and we love her, is Haley Stevens. Okay. Thank you. My friends, I know Haley. She spent her entire career protecting and defending the people of Michigan, just like our amazing Senator Gary Peters has. Yeah. Senator Peters has delivered for Michigan time and time again. He and Haley worked together to save our auto industry. He has protected the Great Lakes and the Michigan way of life. He has defended our democracy and our right to vote. He has brought home millions of dollars in federal investments to create jobs, and to build a better future right here in Michigan. And he's done it all on the back of his Michigan-made Harley, which he drives up and down and all around this great state. Senator Peters knows what it takes to win, and he knows what Michigan needs from our next U.S. Senator. Grit, effectiveness, hard work, and Michigan common sense. That's why Gary is supporting Haley Stevens in this race. I'm proud to say I've known both Gary Peters and Haley Stevens for quite a long time. Both of them have always had labor's back. They've always been out there for the working people. So So Madison Heights, are you ready? Please help me welcome two champions of working people, two champions of Michigan, Senator Gary Peters, and our next U.S. Senator, Haley Stevens.
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0: The election is around the corner, and we know everybody's going to get out. We're going to vote, and Haley Stevens will be the next senator from the great state of Michigan. Dan, thank you for hosting us here. In the words, it's great to be in the House of Labor. It's great that Haley has over 19 labor unions supporting her because she knows the men and women in labor fight for what every American wants, which is quality, affordable health care. They want decent wages, a safe workplace, and when it's all said and done, they want to retire with dignity. That's what we want for all Americans. And labor unions also know that none of that is free. You need to fight for it. You need a fighter like Haley Stevens out there for you, because she gets it. And I've known Haley. I've known her for a lot of years. When I first got elected to the U.S. House of Representatives, about 18 years ago, boy, time flies when you're having fun. It was 2008, during the height of the financial crisis. We all remember those days and how dark it was and how the auto industry was literally on the edge of disappearing. American workers gone. I remember a meeting that I will never forget at the Chrysler headquarters at that time when the CEO told me up in that tall building there in Auburn Hills, not far from here, that if the government does not help, if there isn't a rescue available, that Chrysler isn't going to just go Chapter 11. They're going to have to liquidate the company. And I looked around that audience, a lot of high-level managers there. I don't think they had ever heard the CEO say, this company will be liquidated. And as I looked out, you know that large parking lot in Auburn Hills? I just saw a parking lot with no cars, grass growing, families shattered. So I will just say, first off, thank God President Obama was president at that time, who understood. Who understood that the auto industry is about manufacturing in America, and you cannot be a great country if you don't make things. And that's what we do in Michigan. We make things because we are a manufacturing state. And Barack Obama was a smart guy. He still is a smart guy. And you know how smart he is? He made the chief of staff to his auto rescue, Haley Stevens. It was a great decision. It passed, and now our auto industry is continuing to move forward. It's that kind of grit. It's that kind of determination that I know Haley Stevens has. I was on a lot of calls with her as she was that chief of staff, doing what we could to make sure that we could get the kind of support necessary. When she got elected to the Congress, she flipped a seat from a Republican to a Democrat. She knows how to beat Republicans. And let's be clear, this is an important election in a couple days, but we have to win in November. We have to keep Michigan blue. Haley Stevens is the person to do that. And I'll close because we want to hear from the star, and I can tell you, I was just with her. She is fired up. She's going to fire you up here. But I'm just going to close because what is important to me about our next senator is someone who understands Michigan values. Someone who was born here, raised here. She or her father is a school teacher like mine. We have a lot of similarities and grew up as middle-class kids and understand that right now Americans are really struggling. Prices continue to go up. We're in a forever war that has to come to an end. We need to have leadership from someone who understands this state. And when you look at my support, which I'm very proud to give, we also have Governor Whitmer who's supporting Haley Stevens. My former colleague in the Senate, who knows the Senate as well as anyone, Debbie Stabenow, is supporting her. Our former governor, Granholm, is supporting her. We got Dana Nessel. You know, you're seeing a pattern here. People who are from Michigan, know Michigan, and fight for Michigan are endorsing Haley Stevens.
1: Senator Gary Peters, Democrat from Michigan.
0: And so, folks, this is not going to be an easy race now, or it's not going to be easy in November. We need all of you. We need your energy. We need your passion. And when we get behind Haley, we're not only going to win here in a few days, we're going to be able to watch the TV in November and waiting to see what's happening around the country. And I expect we're going to be doing very well. I think we have a real shot at taking the majority in the United States Senate and telling Donald Trump we are going to put a check on his power. We have to take back the House. We have to take back the Senate. But let's be clear, folks. We will not take back the Senate if we lose Michigan. We are the center of the universe when it comes to politics. We are the center of the universe for folks who can finally stop the Trump administration. It starts here, and as we watch that show on TV or watching the results in, because of all the work that we've done the next few days and the next few months, you're going to be watching, and all of a sudden on the screen, it's going to pop up Michigan. You're going to say, what's happening in Michigan? And it's going to say, Haley Stevens is our next senator! Let's have it for Haley Stevens!
1: In Madison Heights, Michigan, on August 2nd.
2: Well, it sure is nice to be in Madison Heights. I love you, too. At Plumbers Hall Local 98. It is sure nice to see a lot of familiar and great faces in this room that I am so proud to represent each and every single day in the halls of Congress. But how about that, Gary Peters? How about our two-term, effective, dedicated, incredible senator whose family is so special to Michigan and so special to our values. You know, Gary's retiring at the end of this term, you know, and he's leaving a seat to fill, and those are big shoes to fill. You know, I have just been so honored to work alongside Gary for many years, but man, am I glad to have him with me in this fight. A mentor, a friend. Dan Nixon, you're right. We have known each other a long time. You're a good man. You know, this union that you helped to run alongside Gary and Jeremy and so many, you know, you guys are so special to me. This is actually, you know, where we kind of kicked off the campaign. This is like second home to me here. You know, in a union hall, talking about the 21st century labor movement and good paying jobs. You know, my great grandfather was a plumber, and my dad is here to, you know, pay credence to that, because he reminds me all the time, you know, what union halls like this, you know, mean for us. And so just with folks like all of you on the team, this is the winning coalition. This is how we do it. This is how we win in November. Guys, we are 2 days out. Like a couple of sleeps away from what might be and what might feel like the world's longest primary. Except for, I love it. I love being out there for Michigan. I love being out there with all of you. I love bringing a little bit of that grit and a little bit of that Michigan way and maybe just a little bit of that stick it to them. But let me tell you all the truth. Mike Rogers and the MAGA crowd, they're counting on something. You know, they're counting on us to stay home. They're counting on you to stay home so they can squeak in to this Senate seat, you know, to make it red, to keep this Senate red, you know, to keep rubber stamping Donald Trump's backwards agenda. I gotta level with you. You know, Donald Trump, the GOP right now, they're spending money on ads, attacking me already because they're worried about running against me. Yes, you know, they're trying to change what might happen on Tuesday. But you know what? The GOP should be worried about running against me. because friends, I am a tough-as-nails Democrat. going to run through anyone and anything to protect and defend our state. That is what my entire career has been about, protecting and defending Michigan. Serving as that chief of staff on the U.S. Auto Rescue as the only person from Michigan on the team. You know, when those 200,000 jobs, countless hopes, dreams, and opportunity was on the line. You know, they were talking about who's going to shut out the lights in Detroit. Well, we know what happened. Good federal policymaking by the way of a great president, the 44th president of this United States, Barack Obama, met the moment for who we are as Michiganders. The grit, the determination, and the willingness to do the job at hand. You know, in Congress, standing alongside folks like Gary Peters and so many of you to save those pensions, standing up to Wall Street to fulfill the long-held promise of the multi-employer pension plans, standing up for our manufacturing sector and our auto industry, working with our great governor to say that we're going to have a chips industry here. We're going to do it with organized labor, and we're going to make sure that our tax code is used effectively to lower those costs and to build those jobs. And yes, now, very proudly, very energetically, standing against Donald Trump and the politicians who run for office to get rich and famous. I'm working, and I plan to, as your next U.S. Senator, ban stock trading. Not just for the elected officials, but for their spouses, their children, the candidates for the office, for president and vice president. We have got to center and recenter on something that Gary Peters has always symbolized, which is public service. Standing for people in tough moments. Now look, the way I see this, guys, this is a Michigan moment. And when Michigan is facing a little challenge, when Michigan is being sold out by a president to the highest bidder from his Oval Office that he uses like a stock trading floor, I am running through anyone and anything to solve our problems. Costs are up. We know the costs are up. You know, I'm out in Detroit on Good Friday. It's also opening day, and we're all having a great time. And 2 minutes into the conversation, my friends, you know, the gals at the fish fry, they're saying to me, Haley, why is our DTE bill so high? Why is DTE not standing up for their ratepayers when Donald Trump slashes the clean energy tax credit? Well, when DTE and this backwards administration isn't standing up for you, I am. I am.
1: Congresswoman Haley Stevens, Democrat from Michigan, candidate for U.S. Senate in Madison Heights, Michigan.
2: Hard-working families, be it the moms or the dads, are going to the grocery store and trading what they can put in their cart because they're worried about what that bill is going to look like. I am going to get rid of tariffs on groceries. You know, this crazy, erratic, backwards tariff structure, what is that? You know, with this president running around like Napoleon trying to cut a deal with every darn country under the sun. Well, where's Michigan's deal? You know, we need more deals coming in here. Talk to my friends in the building trades union. They're ready to build. They're ready to make the factories of the future. And when we have good industrial policy, we do that. We build things here in Michigan. So, yes, we do, Michigan. Need someone who knows how to fight and win. And I'm in this fight for Michiganders who are concerned about getting their benefits. Even the ones who've only been working for like 20 years. Maybe they're still 20 years away from getting Social Security. You know, they're wondering alongside their parents, is that guarantee going to be there? Because that trust fund is being robbed. You know, that's why I was proud to have the former Democratic Commissioner of Social Security, Martin O'Malley, campaigning with me here in Michigan. You know, I put up my hand to run for this seat, you know, in a tough moment because a fully paralyzed Michigan veteran, you know, reached out to me through a mutual friend asking if he was still going to get his benefit check because of Elon Musk with a chainsaw. You know, I'm in this fight for our workers, for our economy, to showcase that Michigan workers are the best in the world. I'm in this fight to stand up to the attacks on our healthcare system, to give more Michiganders access to quality, affordable healthcare. That means every one of you. You know, when they cut healthcare benefits to give ICE a $70 billion slush fund, that isn't working for us. When we got RFK Jr., you know, going around putting people in danger through conspiracy theories and lies. Friends, I'm fighting to impeach him and remove him for a science-first agenda. I am a proud pro-science Democrat. I am in this fight for each and every single one of you who is worried. Now, I know, because this has been a long primary, there's a lot of things getting said, okay? And this is, maybe it's online chatter. Maybe it's the national publications looking for a new headline. I mean, I think there's been 4 national stories about the sound of my voice. And I know female candidates have heard that before. You know, I think there was something in the New York Times about that. Guys, this is East Coast people making fun of how I talk. And how many times have we really heard that in our lives? You know, when we visit other places, they comment on our accent. Where are you from? You know, I get to say I'm from Metro Detroit. I'm from Michigan. And I'm damn proud of it, by the way. So look, so look, whether they're making fun of me or they're just making fun of Michigan, they don't get to think they're better than us. Because what I know is I am your voice and I'm eager to be your voice. The jokes, they just make me want to fight harder. Like I did when I was working for President Obama. I was the voice in the room that sounded like Michigan. I was the voice in the room making sure that all the economic experts and all the national leaders didn't see Michigan as numbers on a sheet of paper or on a poll, but as families and workers whose livelihoods were on the line. And now I'm standing up to one of the biggest bullies of all, Donald Trump and his abuses of power. You know, I am standing up to be the voice to hold ICE accountable and their abuses of power from top to bottom. You know, if any of these agents have committed a crime, they need to be held accountable. And I am not afraid to say it. I am the voice fighting to stop politicians and candidates from office for getting rich while running or serving. I am the voice calling out those utility companies to lower your electricity bill, to put more money in your pocket. I am Haley Stevens.
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2: And look, they might not like how I sound, but I am sure going to make them hear us in the halls of power. Isn't that right, friends? Yes. So I'm going to do it sounding like Michigan, being as pure Michigan as they come with, yes, that little bit of stick it to them. And so Oakland County, we have got the 2 days. Are you ready to take on Donald Trump? Are you ready to send Mike Rogers back to Florida for a second time? Are you ready to go vote? Then I am your gal. Let's go win. Thank you. Thank you, Oakland County. And now I gotta welcome one of Oakland County's finest, a mayor, a leader, a friend, Kelly Garrett.
3: Thank you.
4: Now come on, everybody to your feet. Let's give her a round of applause. This is the real deal. Homegrown, homemade. This is who we need in the U.S. Senate. Come on, Haley! When Haley decided to first run, they asked me to come here to kick it off, and I am so honored to end it here. Also, this has been my friend. I first met her in 2018. You want this woman that has compassion. You want this woman that works for you. You want this woman that is just not doing performative measures for you. You want Haley Stevens. This is the most compassionate person I have ever met in my life as an elected official, because I don't want anyone to be mad. I barely knew her. Barely knew her. The worst time in my life. This woman called me during the darkest hour when my son passed away, my only child. She called. She asked for whatever I could do, whatever she could do for me. Then 2 months later, there's a package that comes. It's the U.S. flag from the Capitol, from Haley Stevens. I didn't know her like that. You know how we say it? I didn't know her like that. But this is my girl. You are going to be the U.S. Senator.
2: That's right.
4: Period. I declare and decree. That's our senator. We don't need anyone that's going to have to guess where the bathroom is on day one. We need someone that is going to be ready day one to take on Donald Trump. Are we ready? Are we ready? Stand on your feet and say, Haley, Haley, Haley, Haley.
1: Kelly Garrett is mayor of Lathrop Village, Michigan, campaigning for Congresswoman Haley Stevens, a Democrat and candidate for U.S. Senate in Madison Heights on August 2nd, ahead of the August 4th primary. Her main competition is Abdul El Sayed, a former public health official. Also campaigning for Congresswoman Stevens, Senator Gary Peters, Democrat of Michigan, who's retiring, creating this open seat. And some introductory remarks from Dan Nixon, who is an official with the local Plumbers Union.
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6: AP News. I'm Marcela Sanchez. President Trump remains furious that his hand-picked top Washington prosecutor defied him in the probe of reflecting damage. AP Washington correspondent Sagar Magani reports.
7: The president says he's really disappointed Jeanine Pirro moved to drop charges against a former Olympian accused of vandalizing the Lincoln Memorial reflecting pool.
8: She folded like an umbrella.
7: And accuses Pirro of choking. He's maintained David Hearn and others vandalized the pool, but Pirro assessed the damage was due to shoddy construction. It was a rare case in his second term of a top Trump aide or appointee openly defying him. Pirro has stayed quiet since. The president has not said if he'll fire her. Sagar Magani at the White House.
6: A British maritime monitoring agency says a cargo ship reported being hit by a projectile overnight off the coast of Oman in the Strait of Hormuz. This comes as the U.S. and Iran made opposing claims about whether they were holding talks. Trump yesterday said the two sides are resuming talks to wind down the war. But Iran has insisted it's only talking with Oman, only about the reopening of the Strait of Hormuz. In Spokane, Washington, 37-year-old Aaron Farinacci was arrested yesterday and charged with setting one of the three devastating wildfires that are burning through the region. The fires have destroyed at least 700 buildings and forced some 67,000 people to evacuate around the state's second largest city. Authorities haven't stated a possible cause for the other two fires. Voters in Michigan, Kansas, Missouri, Virginia, and Washington state are heading to the polls today for primary elections. Global shares were mostly higher today following a rally on Wall Street that was helped by easing oil prices. This is AP News.
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3: Coming up on C-SPAN's Washington Journal, we'll talk to Progressive Change Campaign Committee co-founder Adam Green about today's Michigan Democratic Senate primary and the impact of the Democratic Socialist Movement. And then, former Arizona Representative J.D. Hayworth and former South Carolina Representative Joe Cunningham participate in a bipartisan discussion on U.S. drug pricing and the Trump administration's efforts to reduce costs. Washington Journal starts now.
9: Today is Tuesday, August 4th. Welcome to Washington Journal. President Donald Trump said that this round of negotiations is Iran's last chance to sign a deal with the United States after he canceled the latest scheduled planned strikes. That's as another cargo ship was hit overnight in the Strait of Hormuz, according to British maritime officials. And back in the U.S., the Senate is expected to hold a final confirmation vote on President Trump's pick for Attorney General Todd Blanche. And today is another big primary election day in the United States. Polls will close tonight in five states, including Michigan, Kansas, Missouri, Virginia, and Washington. Those are just some of the stories we're watching this morning, but we want to hear from you. What is your top news story of the day? Here's how you can join the conversation. Republicans, your line, 202-748-8001. 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We start this morning with Iran. President Trump yesterday issued another warning to Tehran in hopes of moving negotiations closer and ending the war. Take a listen to what he had to say in the Oval Office just yesterday.
10: Mr. President, are the talks with Iran now off and our airstrikes
11: No, they're on. They're going on right now. It's an amazing thing. We have a little problem with Iran because we have many talks and we'll say we have or we don't have. You know, we're straight about it. But they deny it. But they're not denying it now. They just put out a statement not denying it. But for some reason, they, when they're talking, they don't like saying that they're talking. So I say, wait, we're in talks. Big deal. We're in talks. And they'll sometimes deny it, even though they spend hours and hours together talking. No, the talks are going along. We're going to hit them very hard yesterday, very, very hard, harder than any attack. I think I can say, General, from a point of knowledge, any attack since World War II, that's pretty big. And we were set to go. And they called. And in addition, Saudi Arabia called. And UAE called, Qatar called, I called some numerous people. Not, I don't want to use the word begging, but some were, in particular, Iran did not want to be hit. And they said, we want to talk. We want to talk about the strait, but more importantly, from my standpoint, we want to talk about the denuclearization of Iran. Because this is what it's all about. This is why I'm doing this. And it should have been done. It's now 50 years. We keep saying 47 years, but 3 years have gone by. But it's for 50 years that other presidents should have been doing what I, or other countries, didn't have to be us, but other countries. And nobody did it. And it was time. And we hit them hard with the B-2s more than a year ago now. And that knocked out their capability, their potential capability. We've done a great job. But when we talk, we say we're talking. If we're not talking, when you ask me, no, we're not talking, I'll say it. But we are talking right now. We're talking. And we're talking at the request of Iran, backed by Saudi Arabia, backed by UAE, and backed by Qatar in particular, but others also. Many countries called. The leaders of many are friendly with a lot of them, almost all of them, one way or the other, and they all wanted to give this a last chance. This is a last chance. This is not something that, if it doesn't happen, this is a last chance for them to sign a good document.
9: So that was President Trump yesterday in the Oval Office talking about the state of Iran negotiations. This morning we're asking everybody, what is your top news story of the day? I'll repeat your line. Republicans, your line 202-748-8001. Democrats, your line 202-748-8000. Independents, your line 202-748-8002. And I'll just remind all of our great callers to call in only once every 30 days. Scott from Roseville, California, a Democrat. Good morning, Scott.
12: Forgive me, my cat is hollering from the bedroom. She's upset about everything that's happening. Now, you just played a soundbite before I came online, before the show, where a Republican senator said, oh, my wife got herself pregnant. Oh, my God. So my top news story of the week is Trump and what's in store for him. I prophesied that he will go president, court, and then prison. The best path he can choose is to have a naughty tattoo.
9: That was Scott from California. Eric from Port Tobacco, Maryland, an independent. Good morning, Eric.
13: Good morning. Good morning, and good morning, America. My top story of the day is definitely the Iran war, that war of choice. I think people don't just realize the stupidity of that war. It's not just going to be contained in Iran. We are learning that the Houthi are attacking Saudi Arabia. So I'm extremely concerned that that war is going to embrace the Middle East. And I don't think Trump ever planned how to win that war. He went there, you know, as a bully, just the way he is. And now we have to live with the consequences of that war. So that is my top story. Thank you.
9: All right. That's Eric from Port Tobacco, Maryland, an independent. And now... another story that we are tracking this morning is of the confirmation vote that's expected to happen later on today at the Capitol for the president's pick for Attorney General Todd Blanche. C-SPAN will be bringing that to you live at 9 a.m. It's in front of the Senate Judiciary Committee, which will vote on whether to advance the nomination of Todd Blanche to be Attorney General. This comes after the vote was delayed last week over concerns raised by Republican Senators Tom Tillis and John Cornyn regarding Trump's proposed anti-weaponization fund. The two lawmakers are now expected to vote in favor of sending the nomination to the Senate floor after Mr. Blanche released a written memo over the weekend stating that he will be withdrawing his order to create the $1.8 billion fund for those claiming they were harmed by the Department of Justice. Watch as the committee meets live at 9 a.m. Eastern here on C-SPAN. You can also watch on C-SPAN Now or online at cspan.org. An article previewing this vote and how senators are feeling on the Capitol Hill comes to you from Notice. The headline here is two senators are convinced Trump's IRS deal is dead, others not so much. And it says that two Republican holdouts on Todd Blanche's attorney general nomination said that they got the written assurance they needed that President Donald Trump's $1.8 billion anti-weaponization fund is dead. But the two pages of text on Justice Department's letterhead appear to carry little legal weight, according to legal experts. The document released late Sunday by Blanche, the acting attorney general, leaves ample room for the Trump administration to use other avenues to compensate the president's allies who claim they were unfairly targeted by federal authorities. They also keep largely intact a tax audit immunity deal for Trump and his family, which, along with the fund, was created to settle a lawsuit Trump brought against the IRS over their leaked tax returns. Yesterday on the floor, Minority Senate Leader Chuck Schumer talked about this very issue. Take a listen.
14: Make no mistake, Todd Blanche has no intention of stopping Trump's corruption. He spent his career enabling it. Instead of seeing Todd Blanche's so-called deal for the sham that it is, Senate Republicans are once again taking Trump's personal attorney at his word. All Blanche's deal does is accept the reality that Trump's MAGA slush fund is never getting through the courts. Blanche's so-called deal does nothing, nothing, to stop the IRS sweetheart deal that lets the Trump, and his family cheat their way out of tens of millions of dollars in taxes. Let me repeat that. Blanche is still perfectly fine with giving Trump a permission slip to commit tax fraud to the tune of tens of millions of dollars. Is the Senate GOP willing to go along with Trump's tax fraud? Blanche certainly is. Senate Republicans keep pretending that Blanche made real concessions on the slush fund. The truth is, he just gave up a fight he had already lost in court. And there's no guardrail preventing Trump and Blanche from using taxpayer dollars to give cash payouts to violent January 6th insurrectionists, MAGA billionaires, and the Trump family. Trump won't even hide his intention to resurrect his MAGA cash rewards program.
9: So there was Senate Democratic Leader Chuck Schumer criticizing the expected vote for Attorney General that's expected to happen at 9 a.m. C-SPAN will be covering it, where they are expected to vote on the president's pick, Todd Blanche. Again, we're covering that at 9 a.m. You can find it on all your C-SPAN channels. Mustafa from Philadelphia, Republican. Good morning. What's your top news story of the day?
15: So one of my top news story of the day is the latest developments involving President Trump. It's receiving significant national attention, and I'm following the coverage to better understand the facts, the legal and political implications, and what it could mean for the country moving forward. This is my only comment. Thank you.
9: All right. That was Mustafa from Philadelphia. Aaron from Virginia, Democrat. Good morning, Aaron.
16: Yes, hello. I'm concerned about the state of America, for one. For one, the Iran war. I just listened to Trump when y'all opened up. Either they're talking or they're not talking. Then there's about Shapiro, about the pool and all that there. There's nothing. They have America in a confused state. We don't know what to believe, what's really happening, what's going on. And I think they should make Trump speak clearly or have someone really tell us what's really going on in America, because people can't make decisions or understand with the economy, the food prices. Are they up? Are they down? Are they coming down? The oil prices, the prices of gas. It's like America is like we don't even matter. And we can't even get the truth out of this man. And it doesn't make sense. I appreciate you taking the time to listen to me. Thank you.
9: All right. That was Aaron from Virginia. Now, one of the stories that he mentioned he was following was the president slamming his D.C. attorney, Jeanine Pirro, over the reflecting pool. Let's take a listen to what he had to say yesterday in the Oval Office and then discuss more about the story after. Take a listen.
11: But Lafayette Park is a large park. It was known as the gateway to the White House, and it was disgusting. The monument is beautiful, graffiti all over it. I won't say what was on the sidewalk, but horrible, horrible, horrible, disgusting stuff. And not only did we fix it, we have military standing there watching it. And if anybody touches it, that was the one mistake with the reflecting pond. They hadn't put up the cameras yet. They had enough up because you see what's happening. But if they would have had them up, we would have had a lot of, it would have been a lot easier. And I was disappointed with Jeanine Pirro, really disappointed with Jeanine Pirro. She folded like an umbrella, and people get away with things, and it's a disgrace.
9: So that was President Trump talking about the reflecting pool issue yesterday that unfolded. Now, we know that Jeanine Pirro, U.S. D.C. attorney, went to the White House yesterday. There were images of her carrying a briefcase. I'm turning to a New York Times article here. The headline here is Pirro meets with Trump at the White House, excuse me, after he said she, quote, choked in reflecting pool case. Bear with me while I scroll down. It says President Trump met with Jeanine Pirro at the White House on Monday, hours after saying that she had choked when she concluded that the damage to the Lincoln Memorial reflecting pool was not the work of vandals, as the president has claimed. Ms. Pirro, the U.S. attorney for Washington, D.C., arrived at the White House on Monday afternoon and was taken to meet with Mr. Trump in the Oval Office, according to people with knowledge of the meeting. She was not fired by Mr. Trump, nor did she offer her resignation in that meeting, according to people briefed on the outcome. Doug Burnham, the Interior Secretary, was also at the White House when she arrived.

0: days joined Mr. Trump in railing against Ms. Pirro's decision to drop charges against David Hearn, a former Olympic canoeist who was accused of pulling up a 2-square-foot piece of the pool's lining. Both men assert that the damage to the pool has been the work of vandals and not, quote, the result of a botched insulation and not vandalism, as Ms. Pirro indicated in a Friday court ruling. The decision to drop the charges set Ms. Pirro, a longtime ally and loyal appointee of a president, on a collision course with Mr. Trump, who has made sure to inflict consequences on people within his orbit who have contradicted his claims. In her filing, Ms. Pirro openly undermined Mr. Trump's narrative that the reflecting pool's peeling liner was caused by people slashing its coating with knives. So there's another story that we are following this morning. Sharon from Kansas, a Republican. Good morning, Sharon.
1: Good morning. I would like to say, as an American citizen, that I am so disappointed in our government. They have lied to the American people for so long, and it's like, why do we believe half of what they say? And I just want to point out that I am a Trump, you know, supporter. I just wish that our government would get their crap together and quit being so broken and really help out the American people like they say they're going to. Thank you for your time.
0: Sharon, let me ask you, do you believe that this administration is being more transparent than previous?
1: Yes, I do.
0: Why do you say that?
1: I just don't believe a lot of things that they're saying because they've lied to the American people so much. You know, why do we, you know, believe anything that they say? For instance, look what happened with the COVID. You know, they put that jerk on and, you know, people ate it up and they made us go and get shots and people died. Millions of people died. I almost died. I did have COVID because I was stupid and went and got shot. And I now have lots of hospital bills and there's nobody helping me and I'm a working citizen and I'm just very angry over all of it.
0: All right, that's Sharon from Kansas, a Republican. Keith from Las Vegas, a Democrat. Good morning, Keith. What's your top news story of the day?
2: Good morning. And I want to thank C-SPAN for education. I've learned so much about the Constitution by looking at other programs on C-SPAN. My point here is that I listen and I see a lot of callers. They're uneducated. And even the people on media, they tell mistruths, but they talk with so much confidence that it seems like they know what they're talking about. But if you fact check them, they don't. My whole point is this. In America, when I grew up, the country was more united. We call this, I'm a service veteran. We call this a Department of War. That means like we want to go out and strike people. It was called the Department of Defense. America got behind the government when Japan attacked us. We were defending ourselves. That's how you get this country back together. You unite behind a common cause. Going out, attacking people, threatening people, it's common sense. You would have a nuclear weapon if you thought somebody could mess with you. I don't know why everybody keeps on talking about you've been at war for 47 years. Well, let's go get the Viet Cong then. I'm a Vietnam veteran. Let's go back to Vietnam. Let's go back to Afghanistan. Let's go hunt down the Taliban. People are killing Americans all the time. Trump, he decided that he wanted to make this and the Republicans this stand. And the last thing I got to say is this. Young people, they trust older people. If the people that you trust lie, are weak, deceiving, they get scared.
0: All right, that's Keith from Las Vegas. David from Corpus Christi, Texas, a Republican. Good morning, David.
3: Hey, good morning. I hope everything's going well for you today.
0: Thank you.
3: Recently, I saw this movie, 1776. And there was something attributed to John Adams at the Congress where he said, "A useless man."

0: man is a disgrace. Two or more are a law firm, three or more a Congress. Well, you know, that was pretty prophetic if he actually said it, because right now, and I don't care if it's Republican or Democrat, they're useless. I don't know what happened to high school debate teams, but I think most of our, or all of our elected officials need to attend a debate class. It's time to start working for the American public and not just for themselves so that they can keep their seat in Congress. And I think that John Cornyn has proven that. He was a staunch Trump backer for so long, but now that Trump didn't back him, he votes against him. And I think there's a lot of those Republican congressmen and senators that would do the same. Thank you for your time. I appreciate your show. I really do.
1: All right. That's David from Corpus Christi, Texas. We're asking everybody this morning what your top news story of the day. I'll repeat your lines then, so start calling in now. Republicans, your line, 202-748-8001. Democrats, your line, 202-748-8000. 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Now, you can also reach us by social media or text message. One of the messages we got from Facebook is from Michael McCarville. He says, Trump bank accounts close due to money laundering. The specific case that he's talking about, I have here pulled up on the iPad. The headline is, Capital One says Trump Organization accounts were closed after money laundering review. It says that lawyers for Capital One, on Friday asked a federal judge to dismiss a lawsuit brought by President Trump's trust over its closing of Trump Organization affiliated accounts years ago, saying it did so only after money laundering concerns were flagged by experts. While attorneys for the Trump Organization, led by Donald Trump Jr. and Eric Trump, have alleged Capital One closed more than 300 Trump-linked accounts in 2021 over politics, lawyers for the defendants wrote in a Friday court filing that the financial institution closed the accounts, quote, for anti-money laundering reasons. Quote, the closures were the result of months of analysis and a careful review by Capital One's anti-money laundering team in accordance with bank policies and regulatory guidance, added the 23-page motion filed in court in the Southern District of Florida. Capital One never publicized the termination decision nor its confidential internal process giving rise to the closure, and it permitted plaintiffs several months and granted several extensions to find new banking services, which they did. The filing continued. So that is an article from The Hill if you want to read more. Randall from Marshall, Tennessee, a Democrat. Good morning, Randall.
2: Very good morning, guys. What I have to say about America this morning, that it's sad that we all sit back and see that we have all the apparatus in the wrong places. From the top, Homeland Security, the Star Blanche, Mr. Trump, Mr. Cornyn, and Mr. Tillis this morning. Got everybody on edge, on their seats about what decisions they should make. Well, we have to make clear that we're playing with people's lives, not cars. Because once they make this sacrifice, there's no return. So I would wish that we would stop playing with our human lives here. It's sad. Thank you, Jasmine.
1: And that was Randall from Nashville, Tennessee, a Democrat. Now, one of the other stories that we're following this morning is the upcoming primary elections, including the very hotly watched Michigan. I'm looking at a Times article here. The headline is, Michigan's tense Democratic state race poses a big test for the divided party. And if I scroll down, bear with me. It says Democrats' nastiest, most expansive Senate primary will culminate on Tuesday in Michigan, a pivotal midterm battleground where an insurgent progressive is looking to defeat an establishment-backed moderate in a contest serving as a referendum on the party's future. The race between Representative Haley Stevens and Dr. Abdul El-Sayed, a former public health official, is charged by tensions over Israel, how to fight President Trump, and the GOP, and what makes a candidate electable. The result will factor into the fight for Senate control in November and may have ramifications that extend to the next presidential contest. While polls conducted last month have shown uncertainty in the competition, several recent public surveys show Dr. El-Sayed leading, and he is increasingly seen by Democrats as a favorite as voters prepare to make their picks. In the final stretch, The candidates are speaking about each other sharply in critical terms. Their supporters can be even more severe. Now, let's take a listen to a pair of ads that are playing if you are in Michigan. On repeat, we've heard on this program all over contrasting the candidates' two platforms.
3: Something special is happening in Michigan.
4: Florida would stop in Detroit.
5: Lansing. Grand Rapids.
3: A new generation of leadership.
6: Abdul El Sayed.
7: Helped families out of medical debt.
8: He got thousands of glasses for kids.
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10: Billionaires in APAC are spending $50 million to stop Abdul, but they can't stop a movement.
11: Money out of? Money in your? Medicare for?
12: I'm Abdul El Sayed. I approve this message to change Washington.
13: You've heard a lot of noise.
14: Democrats must hold what is dividing.
13: Here's something different. The truth. I'm Haley Stevens, and I'm so proud to be from Michigan. Growing up here meant being surrounded by people who work hard and never give up. I know things are tough right now, and that Washington is a complete mess. Some people just want to yell about it. I'm fighting to fix it. Michiganders need someone who stays focused through the noise and gets the job done. That's why I approve this message.
1: So that was a pair of ads from the Democratic primary candidates for the Senate election that will be happening, taking place this evening in Michigan. Roger from College Park, Maryland, an independent. Good morning, Roger.
15: Good morning. I'm a longtime listener, first-time caller. The first thing that's on my mind is what's happening with the senior senator, Mitch McConnell, and how is he able to cast this vote on any of the decisions that are being made in the Senate? Nobody's talking about it. Has everybody forgotten what's happening in the world?
1: That was Roger from College Park. There is another article from the Times specifically on Mitch McConnell. It came out yesterday. The headline is, Where's Mitch? Kentucky political picnic takes place without Mitch McConnell. Bear with me while I scroll. It says the chants led by Democrats broke out early on. Where's Mitch? Where's Mitch? Republicans quickly shouted over the ruckus, but the repeated nods to Senator Mitch McConnell and his absence at the political stump in Western Kentucky reflected how much his recent hospitalization and the sparse limited official statements about his recovery have gripped Kentucky politics. Mr. McConnell has been a fixture at the event for over the last four decades as he helped grow Kentucky's Republican presence into a dominating political power, but he has not been seen in public since he was hospitalized in mid-June, fueling questions about his health and whether he would return to the Senate before his term ends on January 3rd. I hate that I'll miss the fun this year, Mr. McConnell, 84, said in a statement announcing his decision, adding that, quote, there is no place I'd rather be on the 1st in August than with the good people of Western Kentucky. So there is an update from the Times on Mitch McConnell for the caller who said that that was their top news story of the day. Joe from Massachusetts, a Democrat. Good morning, Joe.
16: Yeah, I was just calling about the reflection pool. They can get a grand jury indictment on something that was false. How's that, you know what I mean? Isn't that against the law? So shouldn't those people be accounted for all the lies about that?
1: That was Joe from Massachusetts talking about the reflecting pool, whether or not the people who were accused of vandalism could be liable or could have the possibility to sue the federal government. Now, another story that we are tracking this morning happened also in the Oval Office yesterday when President Trump signed a new executive order that would create a commission for military families. To be more, the White House says, a part of military readiness. In a moment, we'll have a thought for you from Jennifer Hegseth, who is the spouse of Pete Hegseth, who is, of course, the DOD secretary, talking about that in just a moment. But first, let's take a call from Ann from Fairfax, California, Republican. Good morning, Ann.
17: Golly, I guess I'm up. I just called in and so quickly. So I was going to say, I don't really have a top news story. The news is just so, you know, negatory that I do watch it, and I watch Washington Journal, obviously. But I did notice the president made a commission to help the veterans' families. I think that's really positive. And then he goes on to say that the immigrants coming in are from mental institutions, and I feel like he's maligning the mental health community, which I care about a lot and, you know, identify with. And I just don't want, you know, him saying things like that. So I actually called, and there's a comment line. I guess you can call and comment on things that he's doing, the Donald, that is. So I called, and they're only open 9 to 5, but I definitely want to call back. And so, yes, ma'am. Do you have anything you want to ask me?
1: That's a good question. Okay. So what do you think is so negative about the news? I mean, I know we talked about the commission. We're hoping that we'll be able to play a clip of that in just a few moments. I think we're having some technical problems. But what do you think is so negative about the news?
17: Well, I guess first top of my mind comes Iran. What's going on with Iran? I mean, we have in the United States so many Iranian people, at least we do here in California, and they're lovely people. I was at the beach, and there was a lot of people from Iran, you know, playing in the surf and enjoying, and it's just hard to think about the people of Iran having such dire consequences going on there, and so the Donald likes to say that he's going to bomb them or whatever, and you know, I feel that's related to, this is kind of far off topic in a way, but he lost 2 siblings, and I just feel like sometimes he's like a ranting person, but I think he's really trying to do some good things too, so, but that would be top of my mind would be the Iran conflict, and I'm trying to think, just, I mean, well, I have a sister who subscribes to conspiracy theories and things, and the way the Democrats and the Republicans are pitted against one another is not very positive either, ma'am, I think.
1: All right, so, Ann, since you mentioned at the beginning of your comment, let's go ahead and play some comments from Jennifer Hegseth, wife of Pete Hegseth, the defense secretary who was tapped to lead this new military spouse commission.
4: Well, Mr. President, you have been a champion for the military, and we are so grateful for that, and that continues today. And like you said, these are generational issues that are long overdue to address. And we have the most amazing women here who have decades of experience as military spouses themselves to take a look at it. There's really nothing we're going to find that they haven't experienced. And so between what they've experienced and what they know, we're going to really tackle these things. And I've spent the last year traveling around, meeting with military spouses and families around the world and around the country, and it's the same from Kentucky to Singapore. It's housing, it's healthcare, it's employment, it's childcare, it's education, and so we're going to take a look at all of those things. Even one of the women up here, I won't say who, but was a paramedic, and as they moved from state to state, she could not get the license switched to that state in time before you move again, before you PCS, and it makes it really difficult for these families to survive, let alone all the other sacrifices we're asking for them. So this is a big deal today. We're super grateful. Every time Pete travels around, Secretary Hegseth travels around talking to the troops, he tells them, the president has your back, and now the families know that you have their back too, and we are grateful. Thank you.
5: Thank you.
1: So that was Jennifer Hegseth, who has been newly tapped to lead a commission on military spouses, which the White House has said will put military families in the center of military readiness. Frank from Mart, Texas, an independent. Good morning, Frank.
6: Yeah, the last several weeks, and it happened again just a while ago, you got a lot of Democrats calling in, rooting for these Iranian terrorists and these murdering killers. Now, I know Democrats are hardline, they're pushing hard for being communist, but I'd just like to remind people, I had a relative that was killed in the 1983 bombing of the Marine barracks. They lost 241 men murdered by Iranian terrorists and Hezbollah. They also lost, they also had 120 people brutally injured. They lost their arms, their legs. Some of them got a heavy shrapnel in their brains. Now, the Democrats, and they happened again a while ago, a few callers back, backing up these murdering killers and rooting for these Iranian killers.
1: All right. right, Frank, I think we take your point there. Dale from Columbus, Ohio, a Democrat. Good morning, Dale.
5: Oh, good morning. How are you? I just like to say, you know, I'm so amazed about what people believe in. You know, I listen to all the stations. I try to be you know, on the input of what's going on, you know, in the system. They said that Fauci, he pleaded the fifth over 100 and some times, which he did. And then, but if you look at the research on Donald Trump when he was on trial up in New York City, people can Google it. He pleaded the fifth over 420 some times. Donald Trump did. They said something about that. It was, and it's all you can Google it. You can say something about the 2,000 mules. And they said everybody's listening to that. He tells the Republicans and the Democrats. And 2000 Mules was debunked. All this false input and stuff. I listen to a lot of these radio stations like Fox Salem and others.
1: All right, Dale. Unfortunately, we'll have to leave it there. We're running out of time. At the top of the hour, we'll turn our attention to efforts to combat the rising costs of prescription drugs in the U.S. That discussion with former Republican Congressman J.D. Hayworth of Arizona and former Democratic Congressman Jill Cunningham of South Carolina. But first, after the break, a conversation with Adam Green, co-founder of the Progressive Change Campaign Committee. We'll talk about his group's role in today's Michigan Senate Democratic primary and throughout the midterm campaign. Stay with us.
18: 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Voters in five states, Virginia, Michigan, Missouri, Kansas, and Washington are headed to the polls in primary races that will set the ballots for November's general elections in critical House and Senate races that could tip the balance of power on Capitol Hill. 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
1: Joining us now to talk about campaign 2026 is Adam Green, co-founder of the Progressive Change Campaign Committee, or PCCC. Adam, thanks so much for being with us this morning.
19: Great to be with you.
1: All right. 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
19: Well, thank you for asking. Progressive Change Campaign Committee, sometimes known as boldprogressives.org. We are an economic populist organization fighting for the little guy against corporate interests, powerful interests, both on the campaign trail and in the corridors of power in Washington, D.C. We have hundreds of thousands of members across the country. We give them opportunities to participate in their democracy, donate to candidates like Abdul El-Sayed, who has a big primary here in Michigan today where I am. We've been having a string of victories across the country this year. And basically our goal is to, you know, change policy by changing who holds power. And also playing an active role in defining the debate, making sure that we're adding our voice to some of the broader dynamics happening in society and, you know, operating through a lens of corporate power and challenging what we see as a broken economic and political system rigged for billionaires. So now, that's our center of gravity these days.
1: Adam, tell me, who funds the PCCC and who are your contributors?
19: Well, as I mentioned, we have hundreds of thousands of members across the country. Some of whom chip in $3, $15, $100 at a time. Over time, we've accumulated some folks that can give a couple $1,000 as well, and that's great, at boldprogressives.org. But we were very, you know, it was kind of weird. We launched during the financial crisis, 2009. So kind of by default, we had to figure out a funding model that was very grassroots and of the people. And that has served us very well, allowing us to stay in line with our values, challenging corporate power and fighting for everyday working people.
1: Now, Adam, as you mentioned, you guys have endorsed Abdul Al-Sayed, who is vying to be the Democrats' nominee in tonight's primary for Michigan. That nominee would be the person replacing outgoing incumbent Democratic Senator Gary Peters. Obviously, this race is kind of a microcosm of all the things facing the Democratic Party. Why did the PCCC endorse Dr. Abdul Sayed?
19: Yeah, you got it exactly right. Michigan is ground zero in the battle for the future of the Democratic Party. What we have here are two competing theories of the case for electability in the general election, and we consider this a chips on the table moment. One theory of the case, the Chuck Schumer theory of the case, is that the best way to be electable in a swing state is to have a status quo politician. In this case, Haley Stevens, Congresswoman, whose campaign is basically being bankrolled to the tune of $60 million by AIPAC, crypto, big insurance, big pharma, big energy companies. And for some reason, that's supposed to appeal to independent voters who don't like either political party and think they're both bought and paid for. Our alternative theory of the case is that Dr. Abdul Al-Sayed is a shake-up-the-system economic fighter. People believe him when he says he wants to fight to get money out of politics, put money in people's pockets, and fight for Medicare for all. And we believe that that is the kind of message, especially in this outsider moment, that is needed to attract independent voters in November. So what we're seeing tonight is a Democratic Party referendum on that question. We believe that if Abdul Al-Sayed defeats $60 million of outside spending, it will send a signal to every Democratic politician across the country that it is okay to cross very powerful interests because you can still win if the people are on your side. That is what is needed, especially at this moment as we're fighting Donald Trump. And then in November, when he wins this swing Senate seat, we hope it sends a really important message to some of the voters that you and I have both met on the campaign trail, scared, well-meaning electability voters who just don't want to mess things up in 2028 as they select the presidential contender in 27-28. And we hope that they realize, oh, it's okay to vote for someone inspiring. Because yes, you can have a former CIA operative named Melissa Slotkin in a place like Michigan, but you can also have a guy named Abdul Al-Sayed who is fighting for Medicare for all and fighting to shake up the system. Wait. So that is our goal with this race, and the stakes could not be higher.
1: But if we're talking about Elisa Slotkin, she barely won her race against Mike Rogers, who, whoever wins the Democratic primary this evening, is expected to be up against. I think she won by 0.3% in 2024. Yes, of course, it was a state that at that time Donald Trump won, and Mike Rogers performed a little bit worse than him. But the question here for Democrats is whether or not if Dr. Abdul Sayed wins tonight or tomorrow morning, given how long it takes for the votes to count, if he is successful, is it possible for him to win in the general in an election against Mike Rogers, who is not somebody like a Ken Paxton, who is not somebody that's more on the fringe or far right?
19: Yeah, I mean, you're hitting exactly our theory of the case, which is status quo politicians are the least electable politicians in this moment. We believe that Abdul Al-Sayed is more electable than his corporate-funded status quo Chuck Schumer-endorsed opponent. I was on the ground last cycle with a guy named Dan Osborne in Nebraska, running a very similar campaign focused on economic populism, focused on working people's issues, focused on shaking up the system. He ended up outperforming Kamala Harris by 14 points. Now, unfortunately, it was a 20-point red state, so he didn't win that Senate seat. He's running again this cycle, and we think he might win. But that's really our theory of the case. Troy Jackson in Maine as well, you know, a lumber jack who eventually led workers on strike on behalf of, you know, various lumber issues locally, then went into the state legislature and is now running for U.S. Senate there. If those three candidates win on election night, November 2026, it will again send that signal. We will have pundits on TV with their jaws on the ground being like, how did this happen? And the only answer is when you nominate a shake-up-the-system economic fighter, that actually attracts new voters to the polls and attracts skeptical voters, people skeptical of both political parties. That's how we win them, not with status quo politicians.
1: So most of these folks you're talking about are running slightly insurgent-style campaigns, and they do fit under the umbrella of progressives. I mean, do you believe that the Democratic Party is failing progressives, failing to understand what is pushing candidates like Dr. Abdul Saeed, candidates perhaps like Troy Jackson, even though he's running a bit more of a traditional campaign, versus, you know, more establishment candidates?
19: The answer is yes, but not just failing progressives. I think there are Democrats, Republicans, independents who are thinking about a very broken system, a broken political system, a broken economic system that they see as tilted to billionaires and very powerful forces in society. The coming of AI, what it's going to do to jobs, to kids, to people's privacy, is just one more example of broader forces in society that in this case are, you know, trying to be dictated by a couple tech oligarchs who have the ear of the White House and aren't looking out for the best interests of the people. So Democrats should be owning this moment. We should be stepping in and being like, no matter what your political party is, we represent change. We are the outside, you know, forcing change upon the inside. And I think that is a very broad message, not just one aimed at progressives. I should also mention Peggy Flanagan is running against tens of millions of dollars of AIPAC and corporate money in Minnesota next week, next Tuesday on the 11th. And she's one more great economic fighter who we look forward to having in the Senate.
1: I want to get to the issue of AIPAC in a second here, Adam. But first, if Dr. Abdul Al-Sayed wins tonight in Michigan, what message does that send to Chuck Schumer and his own leadership?
19: It is time for Chuck Schumer to step down as Democratic leader. He should be announcing very soon that he does not intend to stand for Democratic leader come the start of the next Congress. What we've seen this year is primary after primary of Democratic voters rejecting Chuck Schumer, rejecting his handpicked candidates like Haley Stevens. You know, in Maine previously and in Maine now, we've had nominees that are not the 77-year-old governor that he tried to recruit into the race. There's, you know, I think he's more supportive of Angie Craig than Peggy Flanagan, who I just mentioned, in Minnesota. We had Juliana Stratton win a big Senate race in Illinois, saying on the debate stage that she will not vote for Chuck Schumer to be leader again. You know, he had a moment in 1998, in 2000, 2002. He was at his prime. It's time for him to do what Nancy Pelosi did, step down with dignity and grace, maybe be a senior statesman for the next leader for the next 2 years before he retires after the 2028 election. But the signal cannot be more clear. He is not the wartime general we need for this moment. He does not have his finger on the pulse of this shake-up-the-system economic fighter vibe that I'm describing. I mean, he hangs out with corporate lobbyists all the time, and you can tell that from the agenda that he is setting in Washington, D.C. We need a better face for the Democratic Party, especially going into the 2028 election, no doubt.
1: Now, before we get to some more questions, Adam, I want to invite our viewers to join in on the conversation. Adam will be taking questions, so I will repeat your lines. Republicans, your line, 202-748-8001. Democrats, your line, 202-748-8000. Independents, your line, 202-748-8002. You can also reach us by text message or on social media. Start calling in now so you can pepper Adam with some very good questions. Now, Political reports that the American-Israel Political Affairs Committee, known as AIPAC, their PAC United Democracy Project, spent a record $30 million, more than double its next highest spend ever, according to Ad Impact Data, to keep progressive and Israel critic Abdul Al-Sayed from defeating pro-Israel Representative Haley Stevens tonight. To what extent is opposition to U.S. military aid to Israel motivating this kind of insurgent wave of Democrats and progressive voters against folks who are more establishment or incumbents?
19: Yeah, well, first, I wouldn't give Haley Stevens the pro-Israel moniker as much as the pro-Netanyahu government moniker. You know, Abdul Al-Sayed has been very clear on the campaign trail. He supports the Jewish people in America. He supports the Israeli people, but he is opposed to Netanyahu and his government. And, you know, I've talked to many people in the AIPAC orbit who, behind closed doors, will admit that his excessive force after the terrorist attack of October 7th in the last couple of years has really alienated Israel and the world. I personally believe that nobody has done more to put to damage Israel's reputation than Benjamin Netanyahu. And I think that AIPAC is really kind of alone out there fighting on an island as they are spending $30 million, part of a $60 million overall effort with corporate America to try to defeat Abdullah Saeed. Now, ironically, they're making him more powerful. If they had spent $1 million, $2 million, it would be notable. The fact that they have gone so all in, they put all their chips on the table, and they're about to lose tonight, will make him, a giant killer. It will make him the proof point that they are defanged, that they don't have the ability to defeat you in a primary if the people are on your side. So I think they've done themselves a real disservice by trying to put their finger on the scale. As Abdul has said, if they weren't involved, this wouldn't even be a close race. But I think he's going to win it pretty handily, and a message will go out to other Democratic politicians. It's okay to challenge power, which is the exact message we want to be sent.
1: All right, Rico from West Bloomfield, Michigan. Your primary is tonight, an independent. Good morning, Rico.
20: Hey, how are you?
1: Good, how are you? You've got Adam here on the line.
20: Okay, I got a couple questions for him. First one is, if he could define for me the phrase, from the river to the sea, Palestine will be free, that his cohorts mutter all the time. What does that actually mean? What river? What sea? And the second question is, the definition of genocide is the deliberate and systematic destruction of a group of people because of their ethnicity, nationality, religion, or race. Does he think Israel is committing genocide in Gaza? Because if he does, they're doing a pretty poor job. Because there's
1: let's let him get in here and answer those. Adam, I wonder.
19: Yeah, thank you for that.
1: Go ahead.
19: Yeah. Thank you for that. You know, one thing you'll probably notice in what I've been saying so far is that I'm avoiding labels that have different meanings to different people. I actually don't use the word left. I barely use the word progressive. I am talking about shaking up a system. I am talking about economic fighters. And the same thing would apply to Israel. I think that, you know, again, when I talk to people in the AIPAC orbit, they will admit that the response has been disproportionate, that too many people have died, that it's been too indiscriminate. There's been too much intentionality behind things that have killed a lot of innocent people. And I would hope that people in public would concede that point, not just say it behind closed doors if they believe it. And that would avoid some of these label things. You know, I really think that there's, you know, the river to the sea thing that you mentioned, there's a lot of language out there that is hurtful to Jewish Americans when they hear it. The same with the use of the word Antifada. I remember I was jogging around Columbia University and saw people holding an Antifada sign. And as someone who went to Hebrew school myself, I'm looking at it and being like, huh. And, you know, they will say that has thousands of years of meaning and blah, blah, blah. But they shouldn't be using that language if their intent is to communicate clearly about what they are talking about. So I really would urge people to have an intellectually honest debate. Say what they mean. If you believe, as I do, and I think as most Americans, including many people in the AIPAC orbit themselves, that Benjamin Netanyahu has disproportionately killed a lot of people that he shouldn't have killed and damaged Israel's reputation in the world, let's have that be the floor that we're all standing on, not be debating the definitions of language.
1: All right, Vanya from Maryland, a Democrat. Good morning, Vanya.
21: Good morning, Sispan. Good morning, America. I would like, first and foremost, to thank your guest for everything that him and his organization have been doing. I know it's been a long fight. I know it felt probably like fighting windmills for a long time. And I have a feeling that the tide is turning right now. The only question I have tonight in Michigan, I do believe Dr. Saeed will win. But also it is important with what difference he's going to win. Is it going to be double digits? I predict 14. I want to know what your guest thinks. Thank you.
19: I hope, sir, that you're not trying to rig the Kalshi betting market right now. But if you are, that's very smooth of you. I'm not going to offer a specific number. You know, recent polls have had him up double digits. But, you know, I will be leaving the studio and going to a poll and talking to voters because every vote really does count. You know, little things can impact Election Day, and we're just going to let the chips fall where they may. But we are very optimistic that any size victory tonight will send the signal I talked about before to every Democratic politician that it is okay to buck powerful interests because the people will reward you at the polls if you're on their side.
1: Now, Adam, I want to talk about a subject that has been dominating Democratic politics for a lot of this primary season, which is the Democratic Socialists of America. First, can you tell us, is PCCC affiliated with DSA?
19: No.
1: And I wonder just largely about your thoughts about the DSA movement, about some of the successes they've had. Last week on Washington Journal First, though, we had Ashiq Sadiq, who responded to a viewer question about the DSA platform. Let's take a listen to what he had to say.
0: Part of what you said, for example, let's start with abolishing the Senate. The Senate is a very undemocratic institution. I talked a bit about democracy, small d democracy, and that's really important to us. We want democratic representation of all people who live in this country. So the Senate represents, it's two senators per state, and it's very undemocratic at a basic level because a state with a small population has the same representation as a state that has 500,000 people gets the same representation as a state that has 40 million people, like California does, or New York State, or Texas, or Florida, which are the most populated states in the country, but they have the same representation as a much smaller population. So we do believe that government should be proportional to the population, and that's a very basic core principle. So the House of Representatives is more democratic that way. And we just don't see the point of the Senate. Historically, it was meant to serve very wealthy people who owned a lot of land. And that's still a system that we have today. And it's something we would change. We would expand what the House of Representatives does and make it more actually representative of people who live in this country.
19: So would you like to abolish the Senate?
0: That's part of our platform, and we don't think that's extreme. We think it's a change that would help make this country more democratic.
1: So that obviously is a policy position that's made some waves over the last few weeks. I wonder first, do you agree with this position that they have? First, answer that one.
19: Most of what that guy said was just objective math. Obviously, California and Wyoming should not have the same representation in general. But honestly, I just think it's beside the point. There's no Bernie Sanders, who's a Democratic Socialist in the Senate, is not calling for abolishing the Senate. I think that we just gave them more airtime for that specific issue than is warranted in the national debate, even if one agrees with almost every sentence that person said. I would highly recommend my friend Ben Wickler's book, This is the Plan. Ben Wickler was Wisconsin Democratic Party chair, who took a very methodical, reasonable approach to taking back power. And what he identified in Wisconsin was the map was so jerry-rigged. In a 50-50 state, it was like 60-30, like 2-1 Republican over Democrat, because Republicans had drawn their own lines and the Supreme Court was upholding that line. So year by year, with plotting detail, he organized a grassroots army to take back the Supreme Court. And that led to fair districting. And this year, for the first time in decades, we might have a Democratic Senate and House in Wisconsin. And that, he is calling for Supreme Court reform. He is calling for, when he says this is
1: Adam, I want to jump in
19: filibuster
1: here.
19: Reform.
1: Adam, I want to jump in here because we're getting close to time. But I wonder what you would make of, though, you know, I know you said that was, you know, kind of a waste of time to spend so much time on the issue of the Senate because of the practicality of it. But so many of these DSA candidates who, you know, are associated with DSA or you know, either getting some backing from them are having to answer questions about the Senate, whether they would abolish it, having to answer questions about past positions on defunding the police, having to answer questions Republicans would say is about socialism or all of these things. And so I wonder, as somebody who endorses a number of these candidates, what do you say to them when they are faced with these questions that would put them further on the left or further on the fringe away from the center?
19: Yeah, so you know, you've covered politics for a long time. You know that there are lots of things in the Democratic Party platform itself that someone like Barack Obama or Joe Biden or anybody else is not emphasizing in their campaign. I would urge
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22: AP News, I'm Marcela Sanchez. A Senate committee is expected to vote today to advance Acting Attorney General Todd Blanche's nomination
3: to lead the Justice Department. AP Washington correspondent Sagar Magani reports this comes after Republican Senators John Cornyn and Tom Tillis, who threatened to block his confirmation, said they'd now vote to advance his nomination.
7: The impasse was over plans to create a $1.8 billion fund to compensate Trump allies who claimed wrongful prosecution. For weeks, Blanche told lawmakers it was dead.
8: There is no weaponization fund.
7: But Republicans Tom Tillis and John Cornyn wanted that in writing. Last night, Blanche issued an order formally rescinding the fund, just hours after President Trump told reporters he still likes the idea of paying backers prosecuted after the Capitol riot.
23: This would be a reimbursement for the pain that they suffer. A lot of people like it.
7: Sagar Magani at the White House.
3: President Trump says new talks with Iran are the last chance for Tehran to forge a deal and avoid an escalation of U.S. strikes on the country.
24: This is the last chance. This is not something that, if it doesn't happen, this is a last chance for them to sign a good document.
3: The president also said he expects negotiations will focus on reopening the Strait of Hormuz and create a pathway for Iran to address the U.S.'s concerns about its nuclear program. The state of Michigan is reporting the first two U.S. deaths related to the diarrhea-causing parasite Cyclospora. State officials say both people had underlying health conditions. Investors in Elon Musk's space company will get a chance to question him today in his first quarterly earnings call since it went public. Stock in SpaceX is down by half since its peak in June. This is AP News.
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19: Candidates to stay focused on working people's issues and systemic change, which is what Zoro Mandani has done in New York. You know, he's the rare politician whose approval went up 20 points after he got sworn in. And I attribute that to the fact that people who were skeptical, who thought that we'd have Sharia law in New York or something like that, looked at him and were like, it was like, whoa, he's actually doing what he said he was going to do. He's talking about prices. He's talking about child care prices. He's filling potholes. He's not doing any of the fringe stuff that the scaremongers tried to imply he would do. I would give the exact same advice to anybody that is running on the DSA platform. Stay focused on your core working people's issues, and that shake up the system economic fighter vibe is what will give you popularity. Let me just say one more thing about DSA itself. You know, they are clearly tapping into the outsider sentiment that I've been talking about. I would venture to guess that when some of these DSA candidates win in Democratic primaries, less than 5% of people that are voting for them would call themselves Democratic Socialists. What they are voting for is change. What they are voting for is, you know, getting rid of leaders like Chuck Schumer and having a new face and point of emphasis for the Democratic Party. Now, it might be true that 50% of the volunteers in some of these districts are DSA members, and that just says something to how an important part of the coalition they are. But I don't think we should get hung up on things that most of these candidates aren't even campaigning on. If you listen carefully to the people who have run on DSA platforms, they're talking about fighting for everyday people, unions, workers, taking on corporate power, unrigging the economy, fighting oligarchs. Most of these are 80-20 issues. That's what we should all be focused on.
1: All right, Adam Green, co-founder of the Progressive Change Campaign Committee. I wish we had 30 more minutes. I have so much more I want to ask you, but thanks so much for your time this morning.
19: Thank you so much. Appreciate it.
1: And up next, a conversation about the rising cost of prescription drug prices in the U.S. Two former members of Congress, now spokespeople for the Pharmaceutical Reform Alliance, former Republican Congressman J.D. Hayworth of Arizona and former Democratic Congressman Joe Cunningham of South Carolina.
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9: 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She's a professor of history at Boston College and whose books span subjects from the Civil War and Reconstruction to the Gilded Age, the American West, and the history of the Republican Party. Her most recent book is the best-selling Democracy Awakening. Her newsletter, Letters from an American, reaches over 6 million readers. She joins our host, renowned author and civic leader David Rubenstein.
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1: Joining us now to discuss the rising cost of drug prices is former Congressman J.D. Hayworth and former Congressman Joe Cunningham, both Pharmaceutical Reformers Alliance spokespeople. Fellas, thanks so much for being with us this morning.
13: Thank you, Jack.
1: All right, first tell our audience, what is Pharmaceutical Reform Alliance, what's its mission and its funding, and how did you both, as former members of Congress, join it?
13: Well, it's great to be back with you, Jasmine, and I guess technically I have seniority, though Joe brings a new, fresh perspective from down in the low country of South Carolina. Here's the lowdown on this as far as I really know. I was not present at the creation, but I would encourage those viewing who have questions about who makes up the Pharmaceutical Reform Alliance to go to the website, pharmareformalliance.com. Neither Joe nor I were there present at the creation, to use that phrase from post-war foreign policy, but when it comes to domestic policy, while Joe and I don't agree on everything, we do believe that the prices of prescription drugs for Americans are entirely unreasonable. And that's the purpose behind the Pharmaceutical Reform Alliance, really a nonpartisan group with stakeholders all across or around the political spectrum, if you would.
14: And just to add on to that, Jasmine, obviously it's the 501c4. This is the mission, you know, lowering the cost of prescription drugs, pushing back against the greed of big pharma. These are things I've been doing, my entire political career. So I was, you know, honored and proud to join, beside JD as spokesperson for this particular issue. And it's a, you know, it's a winning issue and one that garners broad bipartisan support, not just evidenced by myself and JD here this morning talking, but just by the broad numbers of independents, Democrats, and Republicans who all agree that we shouldn't be getting built here in the United States for prescription drugs. We should not be paying three times as much as they do in other developed nations.
1: Now, I want to ask you guys about the rising cost of prescription drugs and who is regulating it and how. Now, a Kaiser Family Foundation poll earlier this year, I'm looking at it now here on my iPad, showed that majority of the public wants more regulation when it comes to the price of prescription drugs. We know that people believe that prescription drug prices are too expensive. I wonder, what do you make of this and why do you believe that there is not enough regulation when it comes to the price of prescription drugs in this country?
14: Well, JD, if you don't mind, I'll take the first swing at this. Jasmine, I think at the center of this is greed. We see the greed by Big Pharma, what they're charging Americans for the same exact medication that people are getting in other countries. For example, there's one Big Pharma company that charges diabetes patients $6,900 for their medication here in the United States, but only $900 in Canada and just $200 in France. You know, as to why it's so hard to kind of right this ship, you know, JD and I have both served in Congress and we understand the army of lobbyists that get deployed on Capitol Hill and the numbers are staggering. I mean, Big Pharma is known to have had about 3 lobbyists per member of Congress and the millions and millions that have poured into those efforts, into influencing, Capitol Hill is staggering.
13: And just to pick up on that, when you take a look at the numbers, for the last calendar year, Big Pharma has spent, in terms of government advocacy, upwards of $450 million. But when you take a look at what Americans are paying for prescription drugs, roughly three times what the rest of the developed world is paying, we understand that changes should take place. And that's why last year, President Trump issued an executive order for most favored nation status. And in classic Trumpian form, he flipped the script. When I was serving on the Ways and Means Committee, most favored nation status dealt with trade and countries like China. Should we give them most favored nation status? What President Trump did in that executive order was to say, no, let's put America and Americans first. And there's no reason Americans should be paying three times as much as other prescription drug patients in the developed world. That was a good move, and you may have seen since that executive order was issued, a lot of pharmaceutical companies came in and shook hands with the president. A few high-profile numbers have come down, but what Big Pharma hopes to do is to run out the clock. K Street goes up to Capitol Hill saying, look, you know, you're studying the issue. Take your time. Well, I can tell you from experience, the choice on Capitol Hill is do you listen to K Street or do you listen to your constituents? There is overwhelming bipartisan support for most favored nation status for us, for the U.S. And again, at the website, pharmaceuticalreformalliance.com, it's actually pharmareformalliance.com to fit on your computer there. You can see how to sign up, join us with the most favored nation petition. That's one important point. Joe, I know last week when you and I together, we were just going over a new white paper that has been entitled Americans Last, because our old colleagues in the Congress need to put this into law.
1: Yeah, I want to ask you about the report that you guys put out, America Last, in one second here. But I just want to hone in on this congressional part before we switch over to Most Favored Nation. Because you both are former congressmen. You said that there was about three lobbyists from pharma for every congressman. But if there is such bipartisan support to rein in prescription drug prices, why hasn't it happened yet?
13: Well, the model for so long has been that Big Pharma has had unfettered access to setting its own pricing. And indeed, at the start of this year, as 2025 gave way to 2026, Big Pharma collectively raised prices on between 900 and 1,000 prescription drugs. And those price increases often did not reflect the inflation rate or the nature of the medicine. It's not to be cheeky about it, Jasmine, but Big Pharma has been raising prices because they can. And for years and years, that has been ever thus, even though we tried to step in two decades ago and had some success developing the prescription drug benefit for seniors, Part D of Medicare. But the marketplace has, we have seen no real change, no civic responsibility, if you will, from Big Pharma.
14: And Jasmine, it's a very, very good question. And, you know, for your listeners who are out there who are wondering the same thing, there is legislation out there to codify most favored nation that would bring down the cost of prescription drugs. It's H.R. 3493, the Global Fairness in Drug Pricing Act. It's a bipartisan bill. And for those listening who are wondering, well, why isn't this signed into law? Why can't we get this passed? I would encourage everyone to reach out to their member of Congress and ask them if they are sponsoring this legislation, if they're supporting it to help get it across the finish line.
13: And speaking of sponsors, why they're as diverse as Joe and I. For example, Andy Biggs of Arizona, one of my old pals who is now the Republican nominee for governor here in the Grand Canyon State, he is a co-sponsor, as is Ro Khanna of California, or Anna Paulina Luna, Republican from Florida, and one of my colleagues from back during my days in the Congress, Democrat Marcy Kaptur. This is something that reflects really a nonpartisan approach. It's not a Republican initiative. It's not a Democrat initiative. It's an American initiative, and this is one rare occasion where everyone is lining up, or the vast majority of Americans are saying something needs to be done. We agree with President Trump, and now Congress can act. And Joe remembers the district work periods, being back at home, and the town hall meetings, and now is your time. As President Reagan used to say, if they feel the heat, they'll see the light. And instead of lobbyists, constituents can make a difference because, after all, it's constituents who are going to vote. And you take a look at the polling, overwhelmingly, I'll just break it down for you, 91% of Republicans, 70% of independents, and still a landslide margin of Democrats, 64%, want to see most favored nation status for the American people to bring these prices down in line with what the rest of the developed world is paying.
1: Now, before we get to some more questions for you both, I want to invite our viewers to join in on the conversation. We have former Congressman J.D. Hayworth and Joe Cunningham here to answer all your questions about Big Pharma and prescription drug prices. 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Start calling in now so you can pepper these fellows with some good questions. Now, I want to go to the report that your Pharmaceutical Reform Alliance put out, America Last, How Big Pharma Puts Profits Over Patients.

0: profits over patients. I know we've discussed a little bit about this before, including the president's most favorite nation. Now, executive order and thus has what has followed, I believe that the White House has made deals with about 17 pharmaceutical companies, has faced some criticism in part because it focuses on voluntary bilateral agreements with several drug companies. What do you make of these efforts and critiques that even though the prices have come down a little bit, they haven't come down very far?
1: Jasmine, I'll just say that it's a start. Right. But as we know, these executive orders, they come and go. And with new presidents, some are ripped up, some are written in, and they just don't carry the same weight that, legislation does when it's signed into law. And so while, it's a start, and I'm glad this issue is being brought to the forefront. I'm glad that Americans are waking up to the fact that we're paying so much more for the exact same drugs that other countries are getting. And I just want to remind the listeners that Americans already pay a lot for our prescription drugs through tax dollars, whether it be through NIH funding or public infrastructure or whatnot. And then we go to the counter and check out and get billed again and pay three times as much as what they do in other countries. So, while the executive order, it faces some scrutiny, it is a start. And I'm glad that this is being brought to the forefront of the conversation.
2: Yeah, and to elaborate a little bit, I'm going to ask everyone to recall their civics class. The president proposes, Congress disposes. In other words, acts on this, getting it into law. Now, the president, as the executive, set up this executive order. But as Joe mentioned, when the Trump presidency ends, well, a new president can come in and make a change. There is no better way for both parties to show they are listening to the vast majority of Americans and really take a step institutionally to do something in stark contrast to all the other polarizing issues by enacting most favored nation status for prescription drugs, assuring that American prices come into uniformity with what the rest of the developed world is paying.
0: All right, let's turn to some phone calls. Mike from Pennsylvania, Democrat. Good morning, Mike. Mike, are you on the line?
3: Yes, I'm on the line. Can you hear me?
0: I sure can. Go ahead.
3: Yeah, I'm a liberal Democrat in a red state, and I love the comedy expressed between the two senators from opposing parties, and I fully recognize the cost of prescription drugs. But where the disagreement might emerge is how the insurance companies figure into the issue of overall health care reform. So does the agreement stop there in terms of what role the pharmaceutical prices play in larger health care reform? That's my question.
2: Yeah, you ask a very good question, Mike. And there are so many stakeholders across the spectrum of American healthcare. What we understand at the Pharmaceutical Reform Alliance is that, gosh, 94% of Americans say the principal problems, and yes, other stakeholders bring other issues to the party, but the fundamental problem is the high price of prescription drugs. And I'll subject my own party's mascot to the old joke, how do you eat an elephant? One bite at a time. This is an important element of healthcare policy, and it's one where changes are long overdue. Mike, what about it, Joe?
1: Well, Mike, I'll just draw a parallel. I guess when I came into the 116th Congress, H.R. 1 was a voting rights, good democracy bill, which included a lot of things like eliminating straight ticket voting. Eliminating gerrymandering, getting money out of politics, all these things that the Democratic Party has been pushing for so long. It didn't get a lot of Republican support because they said it was just too much. And there are pieces that while some may have agreed on, they couldn't vote for the whole entire package. That's similar with a lot of different issues. When you have these, I call them rifle shot pieces of legislation that aim at one particular thing. As JD said, you take it piece by piece. The cost of prescription drugs is the cornerstone of this affordability.

0: crisis because people are refilling their prescriptions every single month. Well, I mean, that's not true. About 40% admit they're either not refilling them or cutting their pills in half. But for the Americans who are refilling their prescription, they're reminded of the high cost, just like when you go to the gas pump. So this is a very targeted piece that can make a meaningful difference. And it's easy to look at the whole system and try to untangle this ball of yarn. And I think, you know, we should get to that. But it doesn't mean that we can't tackle this low-hanging fruit right here.
1: All right, Teresa from Indiana and Independent. Good morning, Teresa.
2: Hi, Jasmine. Thanks for taking my call. I just want to say I'm a nurse living in Indiana, and I have dealt with the prescription crisis with my patients for several years now. One of the big things is insulin. I have a lot of problems with patients either not taking insulin, having their insulin. They can't afford it, period. I saw in CNBC, Time Magazine in 2028 that Trump was talking about bringing manufacturing back to the United States for name brand drugs, that he was going to tariff generic drugs 100%. So I was doing a little bit of research just for like a cost of a common blood pressure drug for Zestril. If you pay the actual brand name price for a 90-day supply would cost you around $1,400 versus the generic price, which is anywhere from $7 to $40 for a 90-day supply. We all get generic drugs because they're cheaper. So how are my patients going to pay $1,400 a month for their blood pressure pill because they can't pay the $7 to $40 a month? For the generic, when they impose these tariffs over a two-year time period, you're not going to get manufacturing companies up and running in 2 years. He's been talking about getting manufacturing companies up for years and can't do it. So if this does go into effect, you know, we've been trying to get insulin prices down for years and years, and they have started to come down. They're just a different type of insulin that they've been prescribing. That, you know, insulin's a very sensitive thing for these patients, very complicated, and we're still running into problems with that. And then with these new, the quote, big, beautiful bill, people losing their health care, this is a problem. I live in a rural area. We have had an ICU that just closed that's 12 miles down the road from me, but now they have to go into the suburbs, which is absolutely insane. We've had the labor and delivery close because of this. Healthcare system is a mess right now. I live in a very, very red state, and they do not seem to care. We've written to senators. We've written to a representative. They don't care. It's the bottom dollar is all it is, and it's disgusting when I see my patients with this every single day wondering, how much does my prescription cost that they're writing for me? And it's like, I don't know what to tell them. You know, what suggestions do y'all have for me to tell my patients on how they can live longer, or do they eat for the month? Do they pay their electric bill for the month? Do they go homeless for the month? What are they going to do about these prescriptions? Because what they're doing now is not working.
3: Well, Teresa, my mom was a nurse, and I can tell you, you have given voice to something that my mom and others, and my mom has gone on to her reward. Apart from this earthly veil of tears now, but you're talking about a real problem that has to be dealt with. And Joe, I'll just tell you, I think Teresa is very eloquent at voicing the frustration. And every member of Congress, Republican or Democrat, if they fail to take this first step, and she lined up some other things, and I know my old district, when I first went to Congress, was the size of Pennsylvania. It was like putting Pennsylvania vertically over the eastern portion of Arizona. I had big rural areas, and of course, there are other problems we have that influence the high cost. But again, when we bring the cost of drugs down, this is something that, Teresa, I believe you're in the medical business and in the nursing business rather than the legislating business. But I would love it, Joe, if those in Congress and the Senate hear us today and say, you know what, based on that frontline report from Teresa, relief is on the way in terms of what people have to pick.
0: Yeah, J.D., I don't know your opinion, but it sounds like Teresa needs to run for office. You know, Teresa, those firsthand accounts, I can tell you, you know, that you know, call it anecdotal evidence that you spew on the campaign trail, and you talk about stories of real impacts of real policies, that's it in a nutshell. And as to what you can do, I would be telling your patients, it doesn't have to be this way. You know, that we are the only developed nation on earth that has a system like this. And it's because it's being run and consumed by the greed of Big Pharma. And that we shouldn't have to pay three times as much as they do for drugs in other developed nations. And that there is legislation pending that would help offset this or help eliminate this. And to, you know, encourage people to reach out to their elected officials and support it and help move this along. Because, you know, at the end of the day, the power is in the constituency, not in lobbyists and not in, you know, powerful companies.
1: I mean, something that Teresa brought up, though, was the president's announcement that generic drugs coming into the U.S. imported would face zero tariffs for 2 years, starting August 1st, before 100% levy takes effect in 2028, and then rises 200% a year later. Of course, that's intended to push generic drug companies to move their manufacturing sites onshore to the U.S. That's on top of other levies that are being placed in the spring. I mean, is this helpful to Teresa's point? Is something like this helpful, this type of threat?
0: I mean, Jasmine, there's all kinds of different things that can help drive down the costs, or, you know, introduce new products, or, you know, there's patent reform. There's all kinds of things. You can see how easily an issue like this gets clouded very quickly. JD and I are simple people trying to keep this message super simple, which is codify the most favored nation so that the prices of drugs in the United States are brought in line with other developed nations. And, you know, introducing new arguments, while may hold weight and have credibility and have truth, the fact is, you know, as JD and I know, working in Congress, if you're able to keep these things fairly simple, the probability of moving them along and codifying them becomes much higher.
1: All right, Mikey from Florida, a Republican. Good morning, Mikey.
4: Good morning. What about the TrumpRx.com? Don't that bring down your medications?
3: Mikey, I think the president with TrumpRx and others who have gone into this are following the old adage, if you build it, they will come. But certainly, while that is an important tool in the arsenal, as we evaluate the situation, and look, we give the president high marks for flipping the script, saying, let's make the United States the most favored nation. Let's not worry about the foreign nations now, and let's put Americans first, because right now we're a situation of Americans last. But again, it's another tool in the toolbox, and it is there and up and ready, and people can avail themselves of it. But it is vitally important that we go right to the source, and that's what the most favored nation status, MFN, would do if Congress enacts it into law rather than merely an executive order. And again, that's why it's important, Mikey. If you'll go to PharmaReformAlliance.com and sign that MFN, most favored nation petition, reach out to your senators and congressmen and let them know of your concern, because if it concerns you, it'll concern them come November, and we are seeing overwhelming support from the American people, regardless of party or political label, to get this done.
1: So I want to ask, because perhaps if Most Favored Nation is codified, this concern would go away. But Senate Democrats back in April unveiled legislation that would force the Trump administration to disclose the terms of deals that they made with those 17 pharmaceutical companies. Senator Ron Wyden, he said in a quote, after spending the last year parading Big Pharma CEOs through the Oval Office, all Trump has to show for it are a handful of sweetheart deals that shower goodies on these companies while Americans continue to pay high prices for medicines they count on. If these deals are so great, why is the Trump administration afraid of showing them to the public? Because Trump is a giant fraud when it comes to lower drug prices. Obviously, some rhetoric there from Senator Wyden. But I wonder is, one, the critique fair, and should the administration be more transparent about the deals that they have made with these pharmaceutical companies?
3: Well, since go ahead, Joe.
0: No, I'm not sure what deals have been made. I mean, I agree that full transparency is always best when it comes to government and the workings of it. I think these two are two separate issues, and chewing gum and walking at the same time. We can still move forward to codify this and not focus on just the president's actions, but, you know, let's make it permanent. So that this is not a concern anymore as to the possibility or the appearances of any backroom deals, taking that power away and codifying so that there are laws in place and that, you know, presidents don't have the ability to maneuver in this way. I think Americans are wanting lasting change, and that's only going to come through the codification of something like the Most Favored Nation.
3: Having served with Ron, I appreciate him as someone who has served for a long time. And let's just confess something here. As we're heading into the midterms, every campaign season brings hyperbole, where a hangnail is suddenly something that requires major surgery. As Joe said earlier, this is simple. We want to bring American prescription drug pricing down and bring it in line with the rest of the world. And for my conservative brethren who say, what about the free market? Well, listen, we are involved. We have to play the hand you're dealt, and what we have seen is a market distortion. Now, a good distortion would be for people to say, okay, let's set the rhetoric aside for Congress as an institution, and more importantly for my constituents, let's do something the American people agree with, and that's what we see represented in the bill Global Fairness in Drug Pricing, the Global Fairness in Drug Pricing Act. I detailed some of the sponsors from across the political spectrum. It's an idea whose time has come. And sadly, it just happens, right, Joe? Campaigns, there are charges and countercharges, but the charges that keep going up are the prices on the American people. The president's put a mechanism in gear. You can complain it's not going fast enough, but Senator Wyden and his 99 other colleagues in the Senate and all 435 members of the House can get behind this legislation for Most Favored Nation status, and that'll help make a big difference.
0: Hey, Jasmine, let me add one more thing for the benefit of your viewers and listeners. JD and I have thrown out a lot of numbers, a lot of stats on the pricing and the effects of this, of the our America's policies. But here's the kind of the hidden cost of it. When you have, about almost 20% of adults go without their care because of the cost of it, think about the additional strain that puts on the limited resources we have in this country. When people go to the emergency rooms or people go get care and they have to wait for so long, or, when cost of insurance is going up, well, you know, all these additional factors play into it. It is all interrelated, and we do have to take whatever action we can. And, you know, JD and I have teamed up and targeted, you know, the actual corner of healthcare that has the broadest, most universal support, which is lowering the cost of prescription drugs, but also has additional benefits by relieving some of the stress and strain that is put on, you know, our other areas of healthcare that may not be able to be, have a number put on it.
1: All right, Joe from Mississippi, a Democrat.
0: South Carolina, close though.
1: Good morning, Joe.
5: Good morning. One of the things that aggravates me about comparing the United States to these other industrial developed countries is like comparing apples to oranges, because those countries, for the most part, have some form of universal health care. Therefore, basic economics says they can negotiate better deals. They have a larger consumer base. They have more predictable needs, so the big pharma can deal with them and make better deals with them. We in the United States are profit capitalism oriented, and therefore we pay what well, pay. We pay more because Big Pharma can charge more. And to ask Big Pharma to treat us like their other customers, isn't that sort of like socialism? We need universal health care. When I lived, I used to live up near the northern border of Vermont. And there were regularly scheduled bus trips into Canada for United States citizens to get their medicines, to get their dental work done, to get their medical needs met in Canada because they could afford. So you got to look at the big picture, people. This is capitalism. Why are you upset about it? If you don't like it, then you need to institute some type of universal health care.
1: All right, Joe, let's let them get into this.
3: Well,
1: who wants first, fellas?
0: Joe, I would just add, you know, capitalism relies on supply and demand. And when both of those are fixed, capitalism does not exactly flourish. And there's there are a lot of problems with our healthcare system. And, you know, whether you're on the left and an advocate for universal healthcare, you look at what relief can be provided now to Americans, that should not be denied because, you know, your aim is something higher or something else other than that. This is meaningful relief that can and should be passed and that enjoys the vast majority of support from Americans, from Republicans to Democrats and independents. I've got a lot of qualms with our healthcare system that I've voiced and I've advocated for through legislation in my time in Congress. I do not think that we should avoid taking action in areas that where we can for the time being. You know, even if your goals are further and elsewhere, this is something that's sitting squarely in front of Americans. This is something that's, you know, put forward by President Trump. And this is the president who I have not always agreed on. I have made these things public. But when there's a policy that benefits all Americans and something that I've advocated for in the past, I'm gonna amplify it. And I think that this should be codified in legislation. And if you have other goals after that, then so be it. But this is sitting right in front of us, and the time is ripe to do what is right.
3: And just picking up on that, Joe, appreciate your call. Since my bride was born in Mississippi but ended up here in Arizona, I always think about the Magnolia State and her kin folks down there. But you set up with your assessment of the situation what I'm talking about. I don't want to reject capitalism, but there's a difference between profits and profiteering. What I would like to promote is we all try to be good citizens individually. We may have different ideas, but wouldn't it be great to see good corporate citizenship, the big pharma companies acting like a good neighbor? Nobody will disabuse the whole notion of charity, but there are many different ways, and we touched on one with intellectual properties and making sure that we clear out some of the delaying tactics, because right now Americans are paying higher prices for drugs. Big Pharma says, oh, we're doing research and development. Well, as Joe pointed out earlier, we've got NIH and our taxpayer dollars are going to develop new drugs. So actually, we need to free up the distortion, get rid of some of the red tape. And Jasmine, I know you began our questions with a poll question talking about regulation. There's a difference between prescription drug safety and prescription drug availability. And when you drill down based on the polling that we have seen, overwhelmingly the American people, whether on the left or wherever they come politically, or looking perhaps at universal health care, and others of us who want to see more competition on this issue, we can agree that's the good news. The even better news is if Congress will move to enact H.R. 3493, the Global Fairness in Drug Pricing Act, not for strict price controls, but for setting up the formula to have in place the policy that this president announced via executive order and keeping it on the books and making it part of the fabric, the foundation, if you will, of the future of American healthcare.
1: Yep, and according to that KFF health poll from February, 59% of U.S. adults say they're worried about affording prescription drug prices for themselves and their families. So obviously this is a very salient conversation we're having. Congressman J.D. Hayworth, Congressman Joe Cunningham, spokespeople for Pharmaceutical Reform Alliance, excuse me. Thank you so much for being with us this morning. I wish we could continue this great conversation.
3: Bring us back, Jasmine. We love it. Thanks.
1: Anytime.
0: Thank
1: All
0: you.
1: Right. And more of your phone calls coming next in text and social media posts after the break. It's open forum. Start calling in now. And you're right now. I'll repeat your lines. Your lines are 202-748-8001. Democrats, your line, 202-748-8000. Independents, your line, 202-748-8002. And soon you'll be looking at a live shot of the Senate Judiciary Committee hearing room in Hart Senate Office Building, just a few blocks away from here on Capitol Hill, where the Senate will be voting at 9 a.m. on whether to advance the nomination of Todd Blanche as Attorney General. There is your live picture. We'll be taking you to that live just as soon as the meeting starts after 9. But first, open forum. Start calling in now. We'll be right back.

0: You look back on what you've achieved in your life. What makes you the happiest of what you've achieved so far?
1: This interview is the absolute apex.
0: Leaders seem to like to wear wigs. How come he didn't have a wig? President Trump said, I made a mistake the first time. I should have given it to you the first time.
2: That isn't what he said.
0: Your first book was called A Time to Kill. Right. How many publishers turned that down?
3: Well, all of them.
0: It's very rare to see Donald Trump laugh.
3: He doesn't like to smile in front of him. He has what they call the stare. How would the stare?
0: When you go to the Oscars, did everybody say, oh, there's the author?
1: All the beautiful people go this way. And then they have another little path in the Oscars where the people like I go.
0: So you wrote a book about somebody who lived with wolves.
2: I interviewed a guy who lived with wolves, yep.
0: And is that safe to do that?
2: Absolutely not.
4: So I know you were not complaining. You were opinionated about the situation, which is why we love you, David.
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7: Welcome back. It's Open Forum, where you can talk about any public policy or political issue on your mind. This morning, start calling in now. But in 20 minutes or so, we will be showing you live picture from the Senate Judiciary Committee, which plans to vote on whether to advance a nomination of Todd Blanche to be Attorney General. This vote comes, of course, after it was delayed last week over concerns raised by Republican senators regarding the president's proposed anti-weaponization fund. Now, those two lawmakers who initially opposed Senator Tom Tillis, John Cornyn, are now expected to vote. That comes to you at 9 a.m. You can watch it here live on 9 a.m. Eastern. You can also watch on C-SPAN Now or online on cspan.org. And you can see on your screen here a live picture. Before we get to some of your phone calls, I want to welcome in Paul Steinhauser, Fox News national political reporter, here to talk to us about Michigan, a hotly watched race that's going to be decided tonight once the polls close. Paul, thanks so much for being with us this morning.
8: No, Jasmine, good. Always good to bump into you on the campaign trail, but good to do this as well on C-SPAN. And this is a big deal. I got a story right now on the homepage of Fox News. One of the progressive strategists called the Michigan Democratic Senate primary basically ground zero in this ideological Democratic civil war that we've all been writing about all spring and now into the summer.
7: Why do you think that is? Why is it ground zero for really a lot of the problems and issues that the Democratic Party has been kind of chewing over for the entire primary season?
8: Because this is the biggest stage yet, right? We've seen a lot of these far left and DSA, Democratic Socialists of America, victories in very blue-leaning districts. Remember back in New York City, the one in Denver, Colorado as well. This is the first time we're doing it on a statewide stage. And not only just any state, but Michigan, a crucial battleground state, and also now one of the early voting states in 2028 for the Democratic presidential primary. So this has a lot to tell us about 2026, the future of the party, and it may also tell us a little bit about the 2028 Democratic race for the White House.
7: Now, what issues matter most to Democratic voters in the state for tonight? What issues have they been talking about and are looking for to the candidates, both Representative Haley Stevens and Dr. Abdul Saeed, to answer for them?
8: Well, both candidates and a lot of voters we've been talking to have really been focusing on issues we've heard all year long. Cost of living, obviously. Healthcare, such a big issue in this out here, especially El Sayed pushing Medicare for All, which has long been a staple of the far left. Also, issues that come up are housing. And when you look at the war in Iran and what's going on in the Middle East, and of course, AIPAC and the big funding, outside money that's been put into this race specifically to take out El Sayed has also become an issue. As the war between Israel and Hamas rages on there.
7: That was going to be my next question. Obviously, outside spending has been a huge a huge part of it. We talked about with Adam Green of the PCCC about mm-hmm. how much money an APAC subsidiary has spent on trying to promote Haley Stevens and against Dr. Abdul Saeed. But can you just talk about how endorsements and this outside spending has weighed on this Midwestern state?
8: Yeah. And I asked El Sayed about those endorsements because Haley Stevens really has a plethora of endorsements from the establishment, right? From Chuck Schumer, the top Democrat in the U.S. Senate, the DSCC here in Michigan, Gretchen Whitmer, the two-term Democratic governor, has backed her. And last time I saw Haley Stevens on Sunday, she was campaigning with Gary Peters, the retiring senator that they're both trying to succeed. He's also backing her. But El Sayed told me that those endorsements really, you know, endorsements don't vote, he said. And he's got some of his own as well, let's be honest. He's got Bernie Sanders, AOC, a lot of the other members of the squad, and they've all been out here in recent weeks. Will that be a factor? Yeah, to a degree, but he's got a good point that endorsements, you know, don't vote. As for the electability argument, that has been Haley's all along. For weeks now, she's been saying she is the best Democrat equipped to go to the general election to keep this seat in Democratic hands against Mike Rogers, the former congressman who's on a glide path to win the Republican nomination. El Sayed yesterday said, hey, listen, when you're getting $70 million of outside money helping you, that really maybe kind of cuts into your credibility on the electability argument.
7: Now, I want to ask about what you are watching for specifically tonight. What parts of Michigan are you going to be looking at? What groups of people are you going to be looking at and seeing how they turn out for a primary election?
8: Yeah, so much of this probably on the Democratic side is going to be won or lost here in Detroit and in the metro area. And also maybe to a lesser degree in Lansing and in Ann Arbor, where you have a lot of younger voters, large universities there. It really is going to come out to organization and turnout here and which side has the better strategy and structure. Right now, you got to think that, that you got to give the credit maybe to El Sayed and his campaign. But again, so much of this is going to come out to what happens today, what plays out today. We already had early voting. That's over. And now the turnout today will be crucial in this Democratic primary. And let's also remember, we also have a Republican primary here as well, where Donald Trump, his endorsement is once again being tested in the gubernatorial primary for the Republicans.
7: All right. Paul Steinhauser, national political reporter of Fox News, will be looking for your reporting all day. Can't wait to have you back.
8: Thanks, Jasmine.
7: And now we are back to open forum to answer some of your calls where you can talk about any public policy or political issue on your mind this morning. Here are your lines again, Republicans, 202-748-8001. Democrats, your line, 202-748-8000. Independents, your line, 202-748-8002. We're about 10 minutes out from that 9 a.m. Hearing. In front of the Senate Judiciary Committee, the vote in front of the Senate Judiciary Committee, where they're going to be voting on whether or not to advance the nomination of Todd Blanche. There you can see on the screen here a live picture. Howard from Indianapolis, a Democrat. Good morning, Howard.
9: Good morning. I was calling regarding your last conversation on drug pricing and getting to best in class, it sounded like, which, you know, is just a marginal item or sideline item, I guess it's okay, but we really should be striving for a single-payer health care system. These little small actions on the side really may help some, but may distract from the ultimate goal. I mean, health care is not a product or a market good. It is an essential resource, and government needs to be the single payer for us for a critical resource that an individual can't bargain for in a marketplace. And healthcare is that kind of issue. It's not something you can actually bargain for and make a bargain for choice. So these distractions do concern me, and it'll be interesting to see how this plays out as it looks like the DSA, the Democratic Socialist Party, is really advocating for single-payer health care. I just wish they didn't put the socialism on there because that's not going to sell very well. But anyway, that's my comment. Thank you so much.
7: All right, Howard from Indianapolis. Chet from Amsterdam, New York, an independent. Good morning, Chet. It's open forum.
10: I just want to say that Abraham Lincoln is the one who said that they shouldn't have political parties. And the Democrats and Republicans, all they do is fighting left and right. There has to be a better system. What good is it if you're a Democrat or a Republican? I was a Republican for most of my life. All you have to do is just vote party lines. Is that the most ridiculous thing that you can have in this country, that you can just go vote party lines, not even listen to what the other people have to say? Locally, when I sign a petition, the people come to me and say, hey, we won, and my taxes and the fees keep on going up. No, we got to have a better system. Abraham Lincoln was right on this, and he paid the price. It's got to be, why should in Congress and the Senate always, like, stick together and stuff? Why is their plans always so better than the other party's plans? And the people have been suffering left and right here. We got to get some younger people involved. We have to have term limits, not just for the president, but for Congress and Senate. And some of these people have been in there for years, decades and decades and decades. Nancy Pelosi and some of these other ones that are very, they stay on. They got health problems and stuff. Joe Biden walking around, he wasn't healthy, and the Democrats covered it up. It was ridiculous. So that's my comment. We got to have a better system.
7: All right. That's Chet from Amsterdam, New York. Dave from Cambridge, Ohio, Republican. Good morning, Dave.
11: Okay. You know, Trump says, drill, baby, drill. Well, he hasn't drilled. You know, United States is self-sufficient on our oil and gas. Our oil and gas, our gasoline shouldn't be over $1 or $1.50 a gallon, because we're self-sufficient here in the United States. He's not done a thing about drill, baby, drill. The groceries is way too high. And the Iran thing, he keeps repeating, you know, he says he's going to do this and do that. Well, he don't do a thing. And I'll tell you, them Iranians, they ain't gonna have no agreement. They might agree to it, but they'll break that agreement in a heartbeat.
7: All right, that's Dave from Cambridge, Ohio. Steve from Bridgeport, Michigan, a Democrat. Good morning, Steve. You have an important election happening in your state today.
12: Thank you very much. I've been struggling here for over a year about what is fact and what is opinion. And I just have a few things that I wrote down that maybe the other callers can help me with so that I have a better understanding of what's going on. I'll just briefly read through them real quick, and you can say the fact or opinion. One, Iran hacked into several water systems in several U.S. cities. Two, the reflecting pool was vandalized. Three, the reflecting pool cost taxpayers over $14 million. Four, the U.S. Treasury gave over $30 billion to Argentina. Five, tariffs are paid for by you and me. Six, Russia, China, and North Korea are communists. Seven, Russia started the war in Ukraine. Eight, Democrats are radical, leftist, communist lunatics. Nine, Democrats are scum and they hate our country. Ten, the Democrats are for open borders. 11. The Democrats are pedophiles. 12.
7: All right, I think we take your point there. Victor from Clearwater, Florida, an independent. Good morning, Victor.
13: Yes, hello. Yes, I'm my first time calling. Thank you for taking my call. I just felt like I needed to call today to say this. I voted pretty much, I'm an independent, but I voted pretty much Democratic most of the time, a couple of times for a Republican, but most of the time. And I'm 72 years old. Now, when you was talking about health care and all of that a little earlier, and I'm thinking all these issues about health care and what we're trying to do or what we're working to do to get health care costs down. There's only one solution to it to me, is that's universal health care, like everybody else, like the rest of the industrialized countries. Now, I did all this time, I've been voting, I think myself I'm rational, voting more to being a Democrat, I mean voting more for the Democratic issues, although I'm an independent. But now I see myself now, and I'm 72, I'm not a young guy, I see myself more of on the socialist side more so than ever now. And that's something I thought I'd never say, that I'm somebody to call me a communist or something like that. But I certainly feel like that.
7: Why do you feel like that, Victor?
13: I'm not a I never thought I'd, somebody would, by me being looking at the socialist side of it, that somebody would say, hey, you're a communist or you're against America or you. I'm not that. But I am practical enough to see this is what's happening. I mean, and they're the only somebody that's even making any sense. You got to do something about these super wealthy people that just don't took money out of everybody. And I'm not hurting now. Don't get me wrong. I'm retired. I got a pension. I got Social Security. So am I'm doing a lot better than a lot of people. But, hey, it's just a known fact that, hey, we got to do something.
7: All right, that was Victor from Florida. So what you see on your screen here is the Senate Judiciary Committee who is preparing to vote to advance a nomination of Todd Blanche to be Attorney General. They're going to vote whether or not to advance Todd Blanche. We are waiting for this hearing to start, and we'll turn that over. This comes, of course, after the vote was delayed last week over concerns raised by Republican Senators Tom Tillis and John Cornyn, who I believe you can see John Cornyn on the screen right there. I believe he just sat down regarding Trump's proposed anti-weaponization fund. After some language was sent to John Cornyn, both now say that they will be voting.
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15: AP News, I'm Marcela Sanchez. President Trump says new talks between Washington and Tehran are the last chance for Iran to forge a deal and avoid an escalation of U.S. strikes on the country. Trump added he expects negotiations will focus on reopening the Strait of Hormuz and creating a pathway for Iran to address the U.S.'s concerns about its nuclear program. Iran says it's only talking to the country of Oman and only about reopening the Strait of Hormuz. Trump is criticizing U.S. Attorney Jeanine Pirro by saying she choked and folded like an umbrella after she moved to drop charges against a former Olympian accused of vandalizing the Lincoln Memorial reflecting pool. Trump avoided questions about whether he'd fire Pirro, a longtime ally he handpicked as top federal prosecutor in the nation's capital. The AP's Jennifer King reports that states upset over revamped tariffs and rising prices are taking the Trump administration to court.
16: 25 states are joining a lawsuit suing the Trump administration over the latest round of double-digit tariffs. They say the basis, that countries had not done enough to crack down on imports produced by illegal forced labor, is a pretext. New York Attorney General Letitia James says after losing at the Supreme Court, the administration is once again trying to illegally raise taxes on families and businesses with a new round of tariffs. Pennsylvania Governor Josh Shapiro says the president's tariffs have injected unnecessary chaos and confusion into residents' lives and raised prices across the board. I'm Jennifer King.
15: 37-year-old Aaron Farinacci from Spokane, Washington, was arrested yesterday and charged with setting one of the three devastating wildfires that are burning through the region. His bond was set at $1 million. Investors will get to question Elon Musk today in the first SpaceX quarterly earnings call since it went public. Stock in SpaceX is down by half since its peak in June. This is AP News.
14: And this is C-SPAN Radio. Now to the Senate Judiciary Committee. They're voting on whether to advance the nomination of Todd Blanche to the full Senate for a final confirmation vote. Blanche is currently serving as acting Attorney General and is President Trump's former personal lawyer. This is live coverage on C-SPAN Radio. Here's Senate Judiciary Chair Chuck Grassley of Iowa.
17: Good morning, everybody. Before we do today's business, I would like to have a point of personal privilege. I want to recognize a very important member of my team, Ryan Giles, and I want to thank him for his service to the committee. Ryan served as my chief nominations counsel during this Congress. Earlier this year, he took on additional role of chief counsel for crime and national security. Previously, Ryan served as chief nomination counsel to Senator Graham in the previous Congress, and he served as general counsel to the Senate Republican Policy Committee and the Senate Homeland Security and Governmental Affairs Committee. He's also a military and law enforcement veteran. Ryan is very mission-oriented, team player, was always gone above and beyond. He's done great things the right way and is highly respected on both sides of the aisle. As a result, his hard work helped facilitate the historic pace of judicial confirmations this Congress, during which the Senate has been processing and confirming Article III judges faster than any time since the Reagan administration. Ryan is now promoted to serving as chief counsel for Senator Thune as majority leader. I wish Ryan the very best in that endeavor, and I thank you, Ryan, for joining our team and being here with us. We'll vote on Todd Blanche to serve as Attorney General of the United States, the only thing on the agenda today. Before we begin, I'd like to acknowledge Mr. Blanche's nomination as having drawn significant public interest. I've started today's markup very early because I'd like to afford any of my colleagues as much time as they need to make statements that they have. That said, we need to hold this vote today because of limited floor time remaining before the August recess. I've encouraged my colleagues to remain present, but we're also accommodating scheduling conflicts, including votes in other committees. So I want everyone to be aware that after we've had adequate opportunity for debate, we're going to move to the vote. And as I've said in the past, I'm happy to stay afterwards if any of my colleagues feel like they want more time to make their remarks. Additionally, I want to thank Senator Cornyn and Senator Tillis. Tillis isn't here yet, but you can tell him I'm thanking him for their work, very hard work, related to today's nomination. Their concerns about the Anti-Weaponization Fund and the IRS settlement were shared by many, including this senator. I'm grateful that they, as well as Mr. Blanche and the White House, worked in good faith to solve them, formally rescinding the fund and clarifying the scope of release of claims has put this issue to bed once and for all. I was probably a little late a week ago last night getting involved in this issue, and when I got involved in it, I thought to myself, it's just common sense what Tillis and Cornyn are asking out of the executive branch of government, and I don't think it should have taken as long as it did to get it resolved, and I don't have any way of knowing exactly everybody that was involved in it, but it's just a crime that it took so long to work out with such a common sense thing that's pretty simple, that when you have a settlement, it's involved with the settlement at that time, and anything in the future that might be gone wrong of whether somebody had done something illegally or somebody wasn't paying their taxes, that it wouldn't apply to anything in the future. To me, that's very common sense, and that's all that I see that at least for one half of what Tillis and Cornyn were trying to accomplish should have been accomplished very easy, and it seems like it took the longest part to get settled. So I thank
14: Senate Judiciary Chair Chuck Grassley.
17: Everybody for their patience in doing it. Turning to today's agenda, I'd like to say a few words about Mr. Blanche. The Justice Department has thrived under his leadership. Among other things, Mr. Blanche has led major successes in thwarting federal program fraud, ending racial discrimination, and restoring the safety of every American. I'd like to take a few moments to reflect on that last one, the safety of Americans, primary job of the Attorney General and the Justice Department. At the end of the hearing, Mr. Blanche stated that his job was, quote, securing safety for every American, end quote. He is absolutely right. It's clear that from his track record that Mr. Blanche has succeeded. We've seen report after report showcasing the department's increase in violent crime arrests, disruption of terrorist activities, and the seizure of illegal firearms and controlled substances. The Council on Criminal Justice recently issued 2026 mid-year report on crime trends. The results are very astounding. The reported rates for homicide dropped 51% from its peak over 9 years ago. Carjackings down 73%. Residential burglaries down 56%. Motor vehicle thefts down 51%. Now, critics might say, well, there was a spike of crime in 2020. So it looks, let's look at the reported crime rates in 26 compared to 2019. Sexual assaults down 13%. Assaults with firearms down 17%. Robbery down 41%. Drug offenses down 15%. And that's just a few of the statistics I could give you. Without objection, I want to enter this report in the record. Is there any objection? I hear none. The Washington Times noted, quote, homicides are on a track to hit the lowest point in recorded U.S. history amid an overall decline in crime nationwide, end quote. Based on these stats, it's evident that no Justice Department in our nation's history can boast the successes of this Justice Department under Mr. Blanche's leadership. Still, the critics can't bring themselves to acknowledge this reality. The Washington Times stated, quote, the encouraging news was met with little explanation as to why crime, especially homicides, has cratered after spiking from 2020 to 2022, end of quote. That's a strange thing for them to say. The press has no explanation for what changed between then and now, because I can think of an explanation. I think every American in this country who feels safer at home and in their towns and cities can think of an explanation. It's very obvious. Todd Blanche's Justice Department has reprioritized the safety of Americans after the Biden administration opened borders to violent criminals and then turned a blind eye to heinous crimes that were happening around the country. The Biden administration was too busy weaponizing the Justice Department against political opponents to stop real crime. And so please don't forget, whistleblowers and media outlets reported that the Biden FBI even reassigned personnel from investigating child sex crimes to work on January 6 cases. So it's no surprise that when the Trump administration secured the borders and Mr. Blanche did his job, prioritizing safety of Americans, crime has come down. But despite clear evidence that America is safer under Mr. Blanche's leadership, some have alleged that he doesn't care about victims. I can think of plenty of victims who would disagree with that. This committee received a letter from more than 300 angel families who strongly support Mr. Blanche. They praised his commitment to, quote, core public safety priorities, stopping illegal immigration, eliminating cartels and transnational criminal organizations, ending trafficking in dangerous drugs and human beings, and protecting American communities from violent crime, end of quote, of their statement.
14: Senate Judiciary Chair Chuck Grassley of Iowa.
17: As we heard from one of these angel moms at the hearing, Jennifer Boss, her testimony was heart-wrenching as she told about her daughter's tragic and gruesome death. She stated, quote, from the time I've spent talking to Todd Blanche, I knew immediately that he makes victims a priority. Under his direction, the DOJ has engaged directly with angel families and treated us not like political props, but as partners in preventing future tragedies, and that's all that we've ever asked for, end of quote. Ms. Boss concluded by stating, quote, I 100% believe that Todd Blanche will be one who can deliver justice, saving lives of people who will never know it, end of quote. Ms. Boss knows that America is safer with Mr. Blanche at the helm. The angel families know it, and Americans across the country know it. Today, I'm not only voting to advance Todd Blanche's nomination, I'm voting for the safety of the American people. Senator Durbin.
18: Thanks, Mr. Chairman. Reflect on the fact that as we meet today, there are thousands, literally tens of thousands of men and women in the United States who got up this morning and put on a badge or picked up their briefcase and went to work to make sure that we would be safe. They are in law enforcement all across the United States of America. They count on the system of justice, as we all do, to give us not only safety in our homes, but also fairness when it comes to treatment by the government. The man we are discussing this morning seeks to be the number one law enforcement enforcer of the United States of America, the Attorney General of the United States, the highest-ranking law enforcement position. And what have we learned in the last few weeks when it comes to Todd Blanche? We have learned that simply his word is not enough for most of us, not even for some of my Republican friends. Even his word under oath is not credible enough. We have a demand by colleagues that I support, a demand that Mr. Blanche, when it comes to important promises to the American people, put it in writing. Put it in writing. And in fact, he did. Mr. Chairman, the political escapade of the last week has made it clearer than ever that Todd Blanche has no business serving as our nation's chief law enforcement officer. Two Republican members of this committee said they would not vote for Mr. Blanche unless the J6 cop beater slush fund was permanently and irrevocably terminated. And of course, these two members, and I support their position, said to Mr. Blanche, you have to put it in writing if you're going to say those words. President Trump responded, as we might have guessed, as he always does, by doubling down on his position and personally attacking our colleagues. To state the obvious, Mr. Blanche's statement on the slush fund and the IRS immunity agreement are not signed by the parties to the settlement agreement and are therefore unenforceable. The parties could still sue to enforce the agreement, and the cop beaters fund can easily be revived with a new order from the Department of Justice 15 minutes after Mr. Blanche is confirmed as Attorney General. Indeed, the president himself has loudly telegraphed that's his plan. This is the exact issue that the two senators identified as the basis for their objection to his nomination, Blanche's nomination. To my Republican colleagues, you gave Mr. Blanche the benefit of the doubt when you supported his nomination to be Deputy Attorney General.

0: nomination to be Deputy Attorney General. 17 months later, there is no doubt where his loyalty will lie. Take a look at this promise, unprecedented, I believe, in the history of the United States, that somehow Mr. Blanche engineered an agreement, an understanding, a settlement, you name it, that said that Donald Trump will never be held responsible for any violations of tax crimes before the date of this document that was signed. Saying that the president can commit any crime in the tax code and not be held personally responsible? Does that sound like he is being held to an accountability that we all expect of every single American? Instead of serving the American people and upholding the rule of law and the Constitution, Mr. Blanche has aided and abetted the most corrupt administration in the history of the United States. Prior to this hearing, Mr. Blanche told me he, quote, made a mistake, close quote, by creating the January 6th slush fund. Where did he say it? In my office, with witnesses, my staff, to what I'm about to say. When I asked him about this under oath, Mr. Blanche falsely claimed that he never made this statement. That's not true. Mr. Blanche's willingness to casually lie under oath about a statement he made in a room full of witnesses shows the lengths he will go to avoid offending President Trump.
1: What? Senate Judiciary Ranking Member Dick Durbin of Illinois.
0: Doesn't he want to concede he made a mistake? We all do that from time to time, right? No, no, no. Manly MAGA leaders do not admit a mistake or use the word sorry. So he was held accountable by the president. Mr. Blanche has claimed he recused himself from matters involving President Trump in his personal capacity. Yet he personally signed the agreement releasing President Trump, his family, and businesses from tax liability. When asked how DOJ justified the slush fund's outrageous $1.776 billion price tag, Mr. Blanche refused to answer. He shows contempt for this committee and for our history by refusing to admit that the sum was chosen to signal support for the January 6th rioters, and many of us remember when they attacked and invaded the Capitol. Those rioters shamelessly invoked 1776 to compare themselves to American revolutionaries. Give me a break. Mr. Blanche told me that a ruling against the settlement was, quote, a hit piece personally directed at him. This is no surprise coming from the man who declared that the Justice Department is, quote, at war, close quote, with the courts. These are not the words of someone who would serve our nation as a top law enforcement official. One of Mr. Blanche's first acts as Deputy Attorney General was to issue a memo gutting DOJ's crypto crime enforcement, which allowed the president to rake in $1.4 billion in a crypto windfall last year, even as Americans reported billions of dollars in cryptocurrency fraud losses. The president did just fine, thank you. Meanwhile, Mr. Blanche still has, through his children and grandchildren, $150,000 in crypto assets. Last year, under Mr. Blanche's leadership, more than 1,000 FBI personnel were pulled off key law enforcement priorities. What was a higher priority than their oath that they've taken to uphold the law? They were directed to flag Epstein records and look for any mention of Donald Trump. Mr. Blanche refused to tell me who gave this order, but former Attorney General Bondi made it clear, saying Blanche was, quote, in charge of the Epstein files. And when the Epstein Files Transparency Act forced DOJ to release the files, not only did the department delay reviewing and producing it, it recklessly failed to redact hundreds of survivors' personal information, victimizing them all over again. And they testified before this committee under oath to that fact. Meanwhile, the names of powerful Epstein cronies remained protected in clear violation of the law. When scrutiny of the Epstein cover-up intensified, Mr. Blanche participated in secret meetings in the White House Situation Room, of all places, to strategize about protecting Trump, not Epstein survivors. Mr. Blanche volunteered to interview convicted sex trafficker Ghislaine Maxwell, a transparent attempt to exonerate President Trump. Just days later, she was transferred to a minimum security camp, which is unheard of, unprecedented, for serious sex offenders like her. Mr. Blanche agreed to meet with Epstein survivors after months of pleas. Only when his nomination was in jeopardy and a member of this committee said he wouldn't meet.

0: considered mourning for him unless he met with these survivors. He finally met with them for almost an hour. As one survivor, Dan Obinsky, who testified before this committee, said, the meeting was a box-checking exercise. Mr. Blanche refused to take accountability for redaction failures, and he wouldn't commit to following their suggested investigative leads. It is clear that Mr. Blanche hopes to sweep the Epstein scandal under the rug. I thank those survivors for the courage they showed in this room, today and around the country, for continuing to advocate for survivors and speak truth to power. Mr. Blanche has played a key role in terminating thousands of Department of Justice officials. The chairman talked about his law enforcement record. Let's look at it. The goal is clear. Replace these DOJ officials with unqualified mega loyalists who will rubber stamp President Trump's corruption. Under Mr. Blanche's leadership, more than 16,000 employees have left the department. 16,000 employees have left the Department of Justice, including more than a fourth of its attorneys. Many have been fired for declining to initiate vindictive prosecutions or refusing to follow unethical orders, like career immigration litigator Erez Rouveni, who refused an order from Mr. Blanche's former law partner, Emil Bove, to lie in federal court. Mr. Blanche bragged about firing career law enforcement officials simply because they were assigned to investigate President Trump's misconduct. Mr. Blanche is responsible for department losing thousands of years of law enforcement and national security expertise. This makes all of us less safe. Consider this quote. On Blanche's watch, the Trump DOJ has pursued an unabashedly vindictive agenda of leveraging the government's awesome prosecutorial powers in public trust, its public trust, against the president's political enemies. These aren't my words. This is the conclusion of the National Review, the leading conservative publication founded by William Buckley. This isn't about Democrats versus Republicans. This is about rule of law versus lawlessness. The Attorney General is supposed to be the people's lawyer. Department of Justice should work on behalf of all the American people. Mr. Blanche continues to operate as the president's personal lawyer, treating the Justice Department like a law firm serving one client, the president. The president has made it clear he plans to keep Mr. Blanche in place as acting attorney general, a damning comment on his capacity to honorably serve in this role. This committee does not need to legitimate Mr. Blanche's appointment by providing our consent. I yield.
1: Before I call on Democrats to speak, I'd like to have Cornyn tell us, have a few minutes, and then we'll go to the other side of the aisle.
2: Thank you, Mr. Chairman. The Office of Attorney General is one of the most challenging jobs in the cabinet. You are at the same time the people's lawyer, as Senator Durbin has said, while you are a member of the president's cabinet, subject to being dismissed at the pleasure of the president. It is a very challenging balance to strike, to be sure. The tax lawsuit that was filed by President Trump and his son and the Trump Organization in January of 2026 was what prosecutors called unparalleled in the IRS's history.
3: Republican Texas Senator John Cornyn,
2: contractor with Bose Hamilton, got the job at the IRS for the express purpose of leaking tax returns, private tax returns, that of people he thought the public needed to know about. That is a violation of the criminal law. And the contractor is currently serving a 5-year term in the federal penitentiary for that. Initially, when the president filed suit, he sought $10 billion in damages. That is nowhere to be found in the final settlement. The settlement documents also created a roughly $1.8 billion weaponization fund. That is no longer part of the settlement. I've been very clear, as others have, that in order to support Mr. Blanche's nomination, I needed specific assurances in writing about a release signed by the acting attorney general last May. I asked for written assurances that clarifies the scope of the parties to the IRS audit agreement and permanently ends the weaponization fund. While this may sound like nitpicking to some, it's critically important not only to me but to other members of the Senate. What Mr. Blanche said under oath in his nomination hearing on these topics was important. He said under oath, subject to the penalties of perjury, that he signed the release he signed only applies to the IRS and the Treasury and only the parties who were defendants and the plaintiffs. And he also said once more that the weaponization fund was dead. This past Sunday, Senator Tillis and I came to an agreement after numerous meetings with the Department of Justice and Mr. Blanche on an agency interpretive guidance document that reaffirms what Mr. Blanche said in his sworn testimony in front of the committee. This document will help limit the substance and scope of the audit protection to the defendants in the lawsuit, the IRS, and the Treasury, and it limits it to the parties to the audit settlement. It limits the parties to the audit settlement to the plaintiffs, the people who brought the lawsuit, and no one else. And importantly, it was retroactive, stated to be retroactive, not prospective, doesn't apply to future audits, but does settle all claims that were subject to the lawsuit and those that could have been brought in that lawsuit. And again, importantly, it ends the weaponization fund. The DOJ has repeatedly said that this is their legal position and interpretation, including filings in the Floyd versus Department of Justice in the Eastern District of Virginia and Dunn versus Trump and Citizens for Responsibility and Ethics in Washington versus Trump in the District of Columbia. They've been consistent about their assertion on behalf of the United States of America that the weaponization fund is dead. And of course, I expect them to live up to that in any future litigation. Given this agreement with Mr. Blanche, I expect the department to live up to this in future litigation, and I will vote to advance him out of the committee today. But my vote to advance Mr. Blanche's nomination goes beyond this document. We need a stabilizing force at the Department of Justice, and Mr. Blanche deserves the opportunity to provide that as opposed to continuing to serve in an acting capacity and as the Deputy Attorney General. The Department of Justice does not need a temporary, unconfirmed nominee as our nation's top law enforcement officer. President Trump needs someone in this role as well with a strong legal mind, but who also is close enough to him to give him confidential legal advice to tell him hard truths. I thought what Mr. Blanche said during this hearing was very important. He said, I can give the president confidential legal advice, but of course, he doesn't have to follow it. He was elected president of the United States and not me. That's the fact. I would advise Mr. Blanche not to be afraid to capitalize on that earned trust when necessary for the good of the country. I want to thank him for being willing to work with us. Senator Tillis and me, and I want to commend my staff, led by Francie Rooney and others, for their hard work on these negotiations. I'm glad we could address these issues here in committee so that this nomination can move forward, and I'm grateful to the chairman for giving me and Senator Tillis the latitude to do so.
1: Senator Tillis.
4: Thank you, Mr. Chairman, and thank you, Senator Cornyn. I am by no means going to match up against Senator Cornyn, a lawyer and a former judge, except to say that I believe that we have addressed the concerns that I have. The first one, I called the payout pot for punks. I've never liked this 1776 fund. It made no sense to me, and I thought it was an insult to the police officers and the people that defended us on January the 6th. It's done. It's been rescinded, and I am satisfied. I also feel like Senator Cornyn addressed the other piece of it that has to do with the audit to my satisfaction. You know, the thing that interests me, and I'm kind of curious about the speeches that come after here, is how everybody has this view of they are as pure as the driven snow, and it's the other side that has a problem. I think we both have a problem, folks. If you want to talk about weaponization, take a look at the Biden administration. Take a look at the Obama administration. Take a look at Crossfire Hurricane. Take a look at the codes that Lois Lerner used in the IRS to target businesses to try and...
3: Republican North Carolina Senator Tom Tillis.
4: No. Take a look at the prospective pardons on the way out the door that President Biden did for family members, for staff members in Congress. The bottom line is nobody is clean here. And until we start recognizing this behavior is bad, we're just going to one-up it. Maybe it's a little bit more intense in this administration than the last one, and that a little bit more intense than the prior administration, and so on and so forth. But, folks, we've got to end this stuff. We do. I'm going to support Mr. Blanche's nomination, but what I hope I see out of him is a bending of the curve of this absurdity. The 86-47, some bonehead in North Carolina thinks that that's a crime. Well, they better damn sure have information to back it up, because if all it is a picture, that person should lose his job, his or her job. Similarly, the people who went after Republicans in the Biden administration should probably be disbarred or disciplined. So at the end of the day, don't act like you're standing on some sort of moral high ground if you start attacking this administration, because I can match you almost deed for deed. What I would like to see here is maybe people saying, look, instead of criticizing people on the other side of the aisle, why don't you go back and hold your own caucus and your conference to our standard? That's what I'm doing. That's what Senator Cornyn's doing. And that's what I think the American people want more of. And, Mr. Chair, thank you for your patience. I know from time to time I don't like delaying markups, but I thought that this was a very important one because we got to a good outcome. And I appreciate Mr. Blanche working in good faith, and I am prepared to vote yes today in his confirmation or in moving his confirmation or nomination forward.
1: Senator Whitehouse.
5: Thank you, Chairman. Today, I think, is a sad and embarrassing day for this committee. As it looks like on a party line vote, we are going to advance out of this committee probably the most discreditable person ever to seek the office of Attorney General of the United States. The reasons to vote against him number in the hundreds, but let's just focus on a few where my Republican colleagues purport to have great concern. Let's start with the Epstein files, where Todd Blanche participated in the cover-up, continues to participate in the cover-up, and is responsible for a massive screw-up of the release of the documents. Cover-up and screw up on the Epstein files. What do I mean by cover up? Well, first, they looked at four FBI 302s that were the testimony of a woman who told the FBI in a formal statement that she had been sexually assaulted and physically assaulted by Donald Trump around 13 or 14 years of age. Of those four 302s, they released one, the one that did not mention Donald Trump. Well, fortunately for transparency, these documents had been released in other areas and bait-stamped. So people figured out that some were missing. And with that, the other 302s that mentioned Donald Trump had to be produced. Only because they got caught were those 302s produced. And right now, as we sit here, Todd Blanche is still sitting on 37 pages that are almost certainly the agent's notes off of which the 302s were taken. That should be disclosed. under the Epstein Files law. But instead, those 37 pages remain covered up. Where else did the cover-up go? Well, the Department of Justice received suspicious activity reports from the Treasury Department about Epstein's accounts, many of them related to Russia. You'd think that an investigative body like the Department of Justice could look at a document called Suspicious Activity Report and deduce that there might be suspicious activity. But did they even have a look? Billions of dollars in Epstein fund transfers and the Todd Blanche Department never even had a look. And then you get to Ghislaine Maxwell, where a deputy attorney general flew to Tallahassee to have a private meeting with a woman convicted of participating in Epstein's depravity. And what was the upshot of that meeting? Was it to get more information about who else was culpable, about whose secrets were still being kept?
3: No. Democratic Rhode Island Senator Sheldon Whitehouse.
5: It was to get exculpatory information about Donald Trump and then reward her with a move to a club-fed prison. Now, the nominal excuse for that is, oh, she was in danger in her earlier prison, so we had to move her. How often does a prisoner allegedly facing threats or danger get moved to a less secure facility? I mean, think about it. It doesn't pass the test of common sense. So, between the botched disclosure, which revealed victims of Epstein's depravity, whose names had not been previously known, in some cases with photographic images, with their addresses, in some cases photographs without being fully clothed. Where does the buck stop for that, if not with Mr. Blanche? That was an epic botch that did real harm to Epstein's victims. Voting for this guy today gives their blessing to the screw-up, to the botched release that even Pam Bondi pointed at Blanche as responsible for. And it gives the blessing to his continuing role in the cover-up of Epstein files. So there's Epstein for you. And let me ask the letter from the Epstein victims to Senators Tillis and Cornyn to be put into the record. So next we get to this crooked slush fund Trump family tax amnesty scam. Let's take a look at that. We've got these two new pieces of paper, one signed only by Todd Blanche, one not signed by anybody, neither of which has any legal effect whatsoever. They are decorative. So what problems do they leave behind? Well, one is, can you trust Todd Blanche going forward? I will tell you, I do not. I think it would be unreasonable to trust him going forward. There is enough weasel room in these documents to drive a truck through. And what might that truck look like? Well, you could get rid of the anti-weaponization fund for $1.776 billion, and in a month, put out the Trump Justice Fund for $1.9 billion. Nothing in this document prevents anything like that from happening. You could open a drive-up window at the Department of Justice for cop beaters from January 6th to come through and get friendly Federal Tort Claims Act settlements from the Department of Justice. They're already handing out settlements to Trump's allies. What's to prevent the drive-up window? Come on in. Here we are. We got the friendly form for you to file, and here's a check. Nothing prevents the cop beaters from being funded by the Trump Department of Justice. But let's assume that we really have made a big improvement here. Let's assume that the burglar has been forced to give back some of the jewelry he stole. Being forced to give back some ill-gotten gains doesn't mean you're not still a burglar. There's a question of the man's character, that he was willing to get into these schemes in the first place, into what George Will called the sludge of self-dealing of this administration. Even if there isn't slush fund 2.0.
3: Democratic Rhode Island Senator Sheldon Whitehouse.
5: And even if there isn't the drive-up window for cop beaters, there's a real problem with an individual who would agree to that in the first place. To me, that should be disqualifying. And the last bit on that is how he got there. Let's not forget that there is an ongoing proceeding in Florida in federal court with an open question whether Todd Blanche committed a fraud upon the court. We don't hear that term, fraud upon the court, very often. It's probably the worst thing you can accuse someone of in a court proceeding. It means you're an officer of the court. It means you abused the process of the court, and you did so in order to accomplish an unjust and wrongful result. It's actually worse than contempt of court. It is so bad that in the history of the Department of Justice, no senior official has ever been even accused of a fraud upon the court. And we're advancing this guy before that question is settled in Florida, while there's still a bar issue, a disciplinary issue with the New York bar related to that misconduct. Fraud on the court is a big deal, and it's not going away. Then last of all, you've just got the general dishonesty and incompetence of the operation that Todd Blanche is running. And I'm not going to go through the list. It would take the whole day. But let me go through a couple of summaries of it. The Economist magazine, not exactly a left-wing publication, had its lead article, its cover article, on the U.S. Department of Justice, title, Degradation in Process. Degradation in Process. I ask unanimous consent to add that article to my remarks.
1: Without objection. Sure.
5: Then here's a story from ProPublica. Federal judges chastised Trump's Justice Department for unlawful, unethical, and unseemly conduct. I'll just read the first sentence. Across the country, federal judges are calling out Department of Justice lawyers, questioning in unprecedented ways whether they can be trusted to tell the truth or uphold centuries-old legal norms. Ask unanimous consent that that article be added to the record.
6: Without objection, so ordered.
5: And then there's a group called Just Security, which reads through decisions from federal judges around the country and gathers the incidences in which the federal judge has challenged the integrity or the competence of the Department of Justice. It's about this thick. I'll just ask to have its introduction put into the record. If my colleagues want to go and look and see what the avalanche of misconduct that Blanche's leadership has precipitated looks like, you know where to find the report. Here's the introduction. It talks about the presumption of regularity, a judicially created doctrine with a long and contested history. The doctrine affords the executive branch a distinct advantage by instructing courts to presume that executive officials have properly discharged their official duties. And what the report characterizes is the destruction of that presumption of regularity in this Department of Justice. So I ask unanimous consent that that be added as well. And then since I've mentioned it, I'll also ask George Will's article where I described his description of the settlement between the president and the executive branch he heads, exemplifying the administration's sludge of self-dealing. That also be added to the record. The last question that I'm left with here is, what's left of this committee? What's left of this committee when we don't demand straight answers from witnesses? How many times has this Department of Justice been asked, what became of the $50,000 that the FBI reported that it handed to Mr. Homan in a bribery sting? That's administrative stuff. That gets reported. There's an account. You've got to check the money out. If you get the money back, you've got to check the money back. There's an administrative trail. We can't get any information about that. Our Republican colleagues see no evil, hear no evil, and speak no evil. Kash Patel virtually certainly lied to this committee sitting in front of us. Is there any interest in that?
3: Democratic Rhode Island Senator Sheldon Whitehouse.
5: At a time when Republicans in Congress seem agitated about Biden officials lying to Congress, we got lies right here, folks. I don't know where this committee goes after it stops being taken seriously, because all you have to be is on the right partisan side to get this committee to roll over and play dead. Thank you, Chairman.
6: Senator Klobuchar. Well
7: done. Thank you very much, Chairman. Appreciate that we are hearing from our colleagues at this important moment for this important vote. So I start with this. As you know, this year, thousands of ICE and Border Patrol agents descended on Minnesota. Two of my constituents, Renee Good and Alex Preddy, were killed. They should be alive today. After they were killed, the federal government refused to cooperate with state and local law enforcement, blocking Minnesota investigators from accessing the scene of Alex's death, even though they had a judicial warrant. Federal investigators mishandled evidence, and they failed to process Renee Good's car for evidence. Everyone in this room have seen those videos. everyone in this room knows that at the very least those cases should have been and should be investigated, and they are now. Instead of cooperating with local law enforcement, which I pressed the department to do from the beginning, and as the Justice Department had done in past cases, including following the assassination of Speaker Melissa Hortman and her husband, the marching orders from the Justice Department to federal prosecutors in Minnesota were to investigate Renee Good and her wife. Joe Thompson, who is the lead fraud prosecutor in my state and who I recommended to serve as acting U.S. attorney under this administration and was appointed as acting, he resigned after that. He resigned along with 14 other prosecutors because they did not believe what they were being asked to do was ethical. These are career prosecutors, no politics, not interested in politics. And then, more than 6 months after Renee and Alex's death, when I asked Acting Attorney General Blanche if the department would finally fully cooperate with state law enforcement in these investigations, he said it depends on what full cooperation means. The floodgates were open to some extent. Some information was finally passed along to the state, but it is unclear if they have all the information that they need. Minnesotans deserve transparency and accountability, and not just for the killings. We also saw repeated violations of Minnesotans' constitutional rights. I asked Todd Blanche about one such case. I asked if it is unacceptable for federal agents to forcibly enter someone's home without a warrant and drag them into the street without even checking if they have the right person. This happened with a Hmong elder, a U.S. citizen, saying he was a U.S. citizen, dragged out in his underwear and Crocs, thrown into a car, and driven around for an hour before they realized they had the wrong guy.
3: Democratic Minnesota Senator Amy Klobuchar.
7: Mr. Chairman, when I asked Todd Blanche about this and if this was a violation, he said it depends, and it was not a black or white answer. Mr. Chairman, what is black and white is that a nominee to be the chief law enforcement in our country should be able to condemn the actions taken in that case. Upholding the independence of the Justice Department is vital to its legitimacy. I know this firsthand. Before I was elected to the Senate, I served for 8 years as the chief prosecutor for the largest prosecutor's office in Minnesota. I led teams of hundreds of line attorneys and professional staff. And like Acting Attorney General Blanche, I would sometimes receive calls from powerful people about cases, trying to influence the outcome, trying to get a plea, trying to get us to dismiss a case. But no matter who it was, I made clear to the people who worked for me that we weren't playing that game. I made clear that investigations and charging decisions were based on the facts and the law. Not once did I cross that line, because as I told Todd Blanche, once you cross that line, it's hard to go back, because the minute you cross the line and allow anyone else to influence a prosecutor's decision, whether that call is a friend or a lobbyist or the President of the United States, you can never go back. And I think Todd Blanche knows this. Before his confirmation as Deputy Attorney General, he told me he understood that his clients are the people of the United States, not the president. To quote Senator Adam Schiff, what happened to that Todd Blanche? Since then, however, Acting Attorney General Blanche has said of the Justice Department's investigations into people the president has had issues with in the past, Blanche said, that is his right, and indeed, it is his duty to do that. In fact, the president has repeatedly directed the Justice Department to engage in political prosecutions related to his personal grievances. FBI Director Comey, former Cyber Office Director Chris Krebs, Jerome Powell, the former chair of the Federal Reserve, the New York Attorney General, civil rights organizations, journalists, and yes, even sitting U.S. senators. And while Acting Attorney General Blanche told me that he believes all decisions have been made, in his words, solely based on the facts and law, it's not credible. We've seen the president's social media posts. We've heard from career prosecutors. We've seen the judges appointed by presidents of both parties throwing out meritless cases and subpoenas. Mr. Chairman, if the president can direct prosecutors to go after people like Jim Comey and Jerome Powell, he can go after any American. That is not equal justice under the law. We've all seen the department can be used also to reward the president's friend. Under Acting Attorney General Blanche, the department moved to vacate convictions of leaders of the Oath Keepers and Proud Boys who participated in January 6th. And a matter of less public note, but incredibly important to our economy, is antitrust. It is devastating to our economy if the Justice Department stands back and lets the big get bigger and the small get crushed. And that is exactly what's happening right now. As a former top Trump administration antitrust official said, antitrust cases in this last year, quote, were being resolved based on political connections, not the legal merits, end quote. As just one example, after ousting Gail Slater, the former and well-respected head of the antitrust division, who 20 of the 22 senators on this committee voted for, the department abandoned the case against Live Nation after the president met with the company's CEO and discussed the litigation, and we know how that story ended, with the state's attorney generals, Democrat and Republican, continuing that cases and winning in a big way, and now we await the remedies. Not from the Justice Department sellout settlement, but from the attorney generals of this country. Finally, I have great concerns about Acting Attorney General Blanche's willingness to uphold the department's independence as the president tries to use the department to undermine our democracy ahead of the midterms. We know that under Todd Blanche's leadership, the Justice Department has already tried to coerce states, including Minnesota, on the very day Alex Pretty was killed, to turn over voters' sensitive information. In fact, they tried to tie that to the ICE presence. Give us that, we'll change that. 19 federal courts, in opinions issued by the judges appointed by both Republicans and Democrats, have now found this effort to be unlawful. The president has also floated the unconstitutional idea of ending mail-in voting, and the Justice Department is defending his direction to the Postal Service to not deliver certain ballots.
3: Democratic Minnesota Senator Amy Klobuchar. WCSP FM Washington, this is C-SPAN Radio. We'll get right back to the Senate Judiciary Committee.
8: AP News, I'm Marcela Sanchez. In Michigan, Democrats are voting today in a closely watched Senate primary between moderate Representative Haley Stevens and progressive favorite Abdul Al-Sayed. The winner will head to a November contest critical to the party's hopes of reclaiming the Senate majority. The nominee will face former U.S. Representative Mike Rogers. Elections are also being held in Kansas, Missouri, Virginia, and Washington State today. A Senate committee is expected to vote today to advance Acting Attorney General Todd Blanche's nomination to lead the Justice Department. This comes after Blanche secured the support of GOP Senators John Cornyn and Tom Tillis. The senator said they would support the nomination after Blanche signed a written order canceling plans to create a $1.8 billion fund to compensate President Trump's allies. Authorities say they've arrested a 37-year-old man suspected of intentionally starting one of the devastating wildfires burning around Spokane, Washington. The AP's Lisa Dwyer has more.
9: The Spokane County Sheriff's Office say they have arrested Aaron F. Farinacci for arson. He's accused of starting the Old Trails Fire. It's one of three fires that are burning in the area, which have destroyed at least 700 structures and forced more than 60,000 people to evacuate. That fire sparked on Saturday. Farinacci will make his first court appearance today. I'm Lisa Dwyer.
8: Federal officials say a man from El Salvador has died at an immigration jail in New Jersey. U.S. Immigration and Customs Enforcement say 41-year-old Edwin Lopez Cornejo had been held at Delaney Hall in Newark after being arrested in June. His official cause of death has not been released. The jail has been the target of months of protests over living conditions for people detained there. The U.S. stock market is rising toward a record. More stories at apnews.com. This is AP News.
3: And this is C-SPAN Radio. Now back to the Senate Judiciary Committee. They're considering the nomination of Todd Blanche to be Attorney General.
7: According to state election officials, including Minnesota Secretary of State Steve Simon, the Justice Department has stopped providing the briefings and trainings that have long been standard to ensure that states are prepared to prevent and respond to emerging election threats. And when I pressed him, Todd Blanche would not even definitively say that he will not deploy armed agents to polling locations. Whether it is not answering these questions, not providing transparency and accountability, or repeatedly failing to enforce our nation's civil and voting rights laws, reproductive rights, or consumer laws, I have grave concerns with Todd Blanche's leadership at the department. What we need at the Department of Justice is the courage to stand up for the rule of law, like we saw from Tom Calhoun Lopez, an Army veteran and prosecutor at the Minnesota U.S. Attorney's Office during Operation Metro Surge. He said that what the Justice Department told his office to do was, quote, antithetical to the principles of law enforcement. Hagan Scotton, decorated Iraq War veteran who clerked for Justices Roberts and Kavanaugh, and the lead prosecutor in the Mayor Adams case, who resigned instead of carrying out politicized orders, wrote this: I expect you eventually find someone who is enough of a fool or enough of a coward to file your motion, but it was never going to be me. When I think about the countless Justice Department officials who have stood up for the rule of law over the last 18 months, it is clear that the president's lawyer, Todd Blanche, is not the right person to be chief law enforcement officer of the United States. Unlike the public servants I just mentioned, he has shown that he sees his role to serve Donald Trump and not the American people and not the rule of law. I oppose his nomination.
2: Senator Cohen.
10: Thank you, Mr. Chairman, and thank you for the opportunity to speak before we take this vote. Considering who should serve as the next Attorney General is one of the most important things we will do as a committee. And I think it's important that the American people understand the reasoning of each of us who are about to take this vote. I've been consistent in saying there's three factors I consider for every cabinet nominee, and I have worked well with attorneys general of both parties and for presidents of both parties. I review their qualifications, their experience, their capacity to do the job, but also their policy views and their character and independence, their ability to do the job with integrity. Today I'm going to focus on that third part, character, independence, and integrity. Throughout the decades since the Watergate crisis, both parties have consistently recognized the importance of an attorney general who can and will stand up to the president and say no, and serve as an attorney general in defense of the Constitution, not just the agenda of any one president. Will acting Attorney General Blanche meet that standard? We have clear evidence he will not. You can literally take it from his words before this committee, saying the department is not independent from President Trump and shouldn't be. And frankly, among many things that have been articulated in great detail by Senators Whitehouse and Klobuchar, I think the anti-weaponization fund as a proposal and a concept, along with the sweeping liability release order that Mr. Blanche signed, might well be the most brazenly corrupt and unethical thing this administration has attempted. It's bad enough that for weeks he resisted the simple request of my Republican colleagues to just say in writing that this fund and order are revoked, finished, dead, but that he is still refusing to make it a binding guarantee in a sworn statement submitted before a judge. Is this because once confirmed, he will simply revoke this new order as he did ones before it? Nothing would stop him from doing just that. I have enjoyed serving with Senator Cornyn as co-chair of the Law Enforcement Caucus, with Senator Tillis on important intellectual property issues. But we will vote in opposite ways today, and so I thought it was important to lay out why. In my view, we never should have gotten to this place. As acting Attorney General, when asked by the president to do something plainly unethical and corrupt, Mr. Blanche should have simply said no. He did not do that. And I pressed him in his confirmation hearing whether he even tried to talk President Trump out of this widely rejected plan, and he refused to answer. So let's just talk briefly about transparency. They've called themselves the most transparent administration and Department of Justice in our history. But in fact, they're as transparent as the wall behind us, whether in Mr. Blanchard's refusal to answer questions about the anti-weaponization fund, refusal to advocate for victims rather than perpetrators in the Epstein matter, or his willingness to answer my request for transparency on a FISA court ruling that both the chair and ranking of the Intelligence Committee have requested be released, or the OLC opinion underlying ongoing boat strikes in the Caribbean. I met with Mr. Blanch last week. I raised these issues with him, and I await his replies. Our citizens want and truly deserve an independent and transparent Department of Justice. I don't think Mr. Blanch can or even wants to deliver on that goal. So I ask my colleagues to put yourselves in our shoes. If 4 years ago we were considering the nomination of an AG nominated by the previous president who had said and done these exact things, what would you have done? And I urge my colleagues to vote against this nomination. I will be voting against Mr. Blanch, and it's my hope that he will surprise me and exceed my expectations. But with a heavy heart, I'm fairly certain he will not.
1: Senator Blumenthal.
5: Thank you, Mr. Chairman, and I want to join in thanking you for allowing us to speak before the vote. Quote, I'm his lawyer, end quote. That's what Mr. Blanch told us he was. I'm his lawyer, namely Donald Trump's lawyer. Maya Angelou famously said, when someone shows you who they are, believe them the first time. Todd Blanch is Donald Trump's lawyer. He will say anything, do anything, conceal anything for his boss. Much as in organized crime, the consigliere would do anything, say anything, and conceal anything for his boss. That is why Mr. Blanch was held by a judge in Florida to have committed a fraud on the court. Todd Blanch is now, in effect, committing a fraud on Congress. The documents that he has submitted, and I will hold them up here, that purport to change some agreement are, in effect, a nullity. They are meaningless. They have no effect. They are non-enforceable. In just a few weeks, thousands of young law school students will begin a contracts course. What they will learn is that a contract can't be modified or changed by some outside party when there is a meeting of the minds. And there was, in effect, an agreement, a meeting of the minds between Donald Trump and the United States of America to settle his case. Now, Todd Blanch purports to change it. This document is a sham. It is a sham and a fraud on the Congress insofar as it seeks to change our minds by representing something that is patently false. Commentators have talked about loopholes. There are no loopholes here. This document itself is a sham. In fact, one of its statements is that it incorporates all of Todd Blanch's testimony before this committee. I want to hold up one part of that testimony. Todd Blanch himself says that that agreement is an enforceable document. So I suppose if President Trump's counsel sought to enforce it, potentially they could. Of course they could. Tomorrow, Donald Trump's counsel can go to court and seek to establish that trust fund, that thug fund. Senator Tillis called it a payout to punks fund, if he chooses to do so.
3: Democratic Connecticut Senator Richard Blumenthal.
5: It is an enforceable agreement no matter what Todd Blanch says about it. And if you don't believe me, you can listen to one of the most ardent advocates of that anti-weaponization fund who said the quiet part out loud on Twitter just recently, Mike Howell, who Chairman Grassley called as a witness before this committee last year, retweeted Mr. Blanche's announcement with his own commentary, quote, can be undone after Tuesday. The anti-weaponization fund is great. The President of the United States yesterday in the Oval Office repeated his commitment to the anti-weaponization fund. We don't need to say the quiet part out loud. The President is shouting it. The position of United States Attorney General is a position of supreme trust. Any of us who have worked in the Department of Justice, I was the United States Attorney for Connecticut, knows that the Attorney General of the United States, like every lawyer who represents the United States, has a trust in going to court, in making representations. There is a presumption of regularity when a government lawyer appears before the court. That's the sacred trust that a government lawyer bears. Todd Blanche has betrayed that trust. And his betrayal of that trust is disqualifying for his nomination. Todd Blanche showed us who he was also when he, during this hearing, referred to the attack on the United States Capitol on January 6th as events. They are not events. They were a riot, an insurrection, an attack on the Capitol. We were there. We know what it was. It was a violent, unlawful attack on our nation's capital that cost brave members of law enforcement their lives. He purports to stand for law enforcement, and yet he is in favor of a slush fund that in effect rewards those individuals who attack Capitol Police in that insurrection and riot, and he refuses to see it for what it was and describe it to the American people accurately and truthfully. His prescribed, rehearsed lines prepared by the White House legal team are meant to protect the president's feelings. They demonstrate an unwavering loyalty to the president. That is the through line. He is the president's lawyer. He showed us who he was as well when he was talking about reproductive rights. In a private call last week, Mr. Blanche again said the quiet part out loud. In fact, he shouted it. He said to the participants on that call that he would work to restrict abortion in every single state. That's not enforcing the law. That is a zealot, a warrior seeking to advocate the president's position against reproductive rights. He wants to block states enacting their own policies and laws. He wants to make abortion access follow the laws of abortion ban states. In short, he wants to strip Americans of their right to choose and strip states of their right to govern. The part of this agreement that purports to limit the immunity under our tax laws and protect the president against audits is in fact no limitation. It preserves all of the president's rights to be above the law. No person is above the law, but Todd Blanche is agreeing to put the president above the law. There are more than 400,000 other Americans who suffered the same harm as Donald Trump when their private tax information was taken and released. We have in this country a principle of equal protection of the laws. Presumably, if Donald Trump gets this deal, they would be eligible to assert their claims for the same rights. If Donald Trump is protected against paying hundreds of millions of dollars in taxes by this deal,
11: Perhaps so should they in claims they may file. The cost to the government is staggering if this deal is approved, as Todd Blanche purports to do. And that deal is still in effect as a result of these documents. Mr. Blanche showed us who he was when he ducked and dodged my question about deep-sixing and killing an investigation into the possible pay-to-play commutation of an individual who was pardoned, David Gentile. David Gentile reportedly paid $2.5 million to a broker to obtain clemency, which robbed his witnesses, his victims, of nearly $16 million in restitution. When a United States attorney tried to investigate, Mr. Blanche reportedly killed the probe. That is not the behavior of an attorney general

0: of an attorney general who upholds the trust of this position. That's the behavior of Donald Trump's personal lawyer. Finally, the most sacred right we have in a democracy is the right to vote freely and fairly. My fear is Todd Blunch will be Donald Trump's lawyer in suppressing the vote and distorting the count. He will defend Donald Trump if the president sends militia or ICE agents or the National Guard to the polls to disrupt the elections. He will defend Donald Trump if he seeks to distort the count after the election. My fear is that Todd Blanche will represent Donald Trump. He will be his consigliere, and he will put Donald Trump ahead of the American people and the right to vote. I cannot support him. I regret that this committee will, in effect, betray its trust in the party line vote that is to follow and approve.
1: Democratic Connecticut Senator Richard Blumenthal.
0: Blanche as Attorney General of the United States. And I will be introducing a resolution today rejecting this tax immunity deal as possible precedent, seeking to stop it from becoming a means of others seeking the same kind of illegal privilege that Donald Trump will have as a result of this deal. Thank you, Mr. Chairman.
2: Senator Ronald.
3: Thank you, Mr. Chairman. I think it's very important to hear from members before this vote is taken. I asked Mr. Blanche questions in three broad areas during his hearing 2 weeks ago. First, I asked him about the Epstein files. Specifically, I asked whether he would cooperate with the New Mexico Department of Justice's investigation into Epstein's Zorro Ranch. And I asked if he would help state law enforcement get the information that it was seeking from the Epstein files. At the hearing, he said DOJ would cooperate, but in follow-up questions for the record, he dodged. And I understand that DOJ is actually stonewalling the New Mexico Department of Justice in its request for information in its investigation. This public show of concern, contrasted with private dismissiveness, is how he treated the survivors who met with him, the survivors of Jeffrey Epstein. I asked one of those survivors about the meeting that he finally had with the survivors. And this survivor said, quote, "We walked away with a feeling of demoralization because he did not come into that meeting looking to work with us in good faith," end quote. I thank and commend the survivors for their courage in fighting for justice. The second category of questions I asked Mr. Blanche 2 weeks ago centered on DOJ's independence. I asked him the simple question, do you believe it is the president's right and duty to order the investigation or prosecution of his perceived enemies? Pretty simple question. Mr. Blanche responded, quote, "I can't answer that yes or no," end quote. He might as well have just said yes. In follow-up questions, for the record, I asked him the simple question, if confirmed, will your highest duty be to the Constitution of the United States or to the President of the United States? He left the answer to that question blank. Blank. When he is sworn in as Attorney General, he will have to swear to uphold, support, and defend the Constitution. But we know that oath will take a back seat to his loyalty to the President. The third category of questions I asked him was related to the slush fund. At his hearing, I asked him whether he had rescinded the order dated May 18, 2026, setting out parameters for the so-called anti-weaponization fund. He testified that he had rescinded it. And questions for the record, I asked him, give me the date of when you rescinded this order and this fund. He did not answer the question with a date. He refused to end this fund in writing until he was forced into it in order to secure needed votes

0: from my Republican colleagues. And how can we trust that the so-called death will be lasting when he has shown that his words to us at the hearing do not matter? He was under oath at the hearing, but he's hardly going to prosecute himself for lying to Congress, which he did. Mr. Chairman, I intend to judge Mr. Blanche not by his words, but by his actions. Even though he said he would cooperate with the New Mexico office, Attorney General's office, in their Epstein investigation, it seems he will not actually do so. Even though he claims to follow the Constitution and the law, he acts as the president's lawyer, catering to the president's whims and protecting the president. And even though he said repeatedly that the Anti-Weaponization Fund is dead, he had to be forced, literally kicking and screaming, to memorialize that death in writing. And that non-binding writing will mean little when the president wants the fund. And believe me, the president is loudly saying he wants that fund. Who do you think Mr. Blanche will side with? Is he going to uphold this so-called non-binding statement to me to secure today's vote from some of my Republican colleagues, or the wishes of the president, to whom he is loyal above all? At a time when the Department of Justice has lost thousands of career attorneys with millennia of combined experience, and when DOJ's independence from politics is no longer in existence, I cannot vote in favor of someone whose actions so clearly make him ineligible to serve as Attorney General, even of a department as compromised as this Department of Justice.
1: Democratic Hawaii Senator Mazie Hirono.
0: Basically is a department of retribution and revenge. I urge my colleagues to vote no as well. Thank you, Mr. Chairman.
2: Senator Booker.
3: Mr. Chairman, I am shocked. I think I've been here 14 years. I have not seen something as farcical as what I've witnessed over the last few weeks. We have a nominee that it seemed like some of my colleagues in a noble way were saying is unqualified unless he gives some kind of guarantee that what we now know on both sides of the aisle, Americans think is absolutely outrageous. A slush fund had been created for the president to dole out to people who've done the most awful things, literally people that stormed the Capitol and beat police officers in this building, would not get taxpayer dollars as some kind of reward. Universal disagreement on that, and the fact that a president of the United States is not above the law and shouldn't be able to cheat on their taxes. And so I've sat back for days now looking forward to us, at least all the things that Todd Blanche has done that is disqualifying for this job. I thought at least we were going to be able to get an end to that nightmare. And here's the thing, Mr. Chairman. You even have conservatives coming out and saying these things are not worth the paper they're drawn on. I have a lot of respect for my colleagues, love the state of Texas, but I'm going to say it very clear. This is all hat and no cattle. It's hard for me to say this as a plant-based guy, but where's the beef?
1: Democratic New Jersey Senator Cory Booker.
3: Where's the beef? This is ridiculous. We got nothing, no guarantees whatsoever that this slush fund still can't go forward. We got nothing that the President of the United States can't cheat on his taxes and have no accountability. Dear God, folks, it's not like we're talking about a president who is a saint. No president in the history of this country has been caught in tax cheating more than this one. A Pulitzer Prize winning documentation of his tax cheating came out in 2018. Pulitzer Prize! Donald Trump said, I'm going to sue you. It's all wrong. That suit was thrown out because the president is a tax cheat. But it didn't stop with that. He was a tax cheat with his nonprofit as well. He created a so-called charity. But what did he do with that charity? It was cited by the state of New York for self-dealing, for tax cheating, and was shut down. We have a known arsonist, and we have just in this committee given him a whole barrel full of gasoline to light on fire our tax laws and have no accountability for the conflagration. This is so ridiculous that we are sitting back here and allowing this to happen. A president that we know is a tax cheat. That is a fact. That is a fact. We have now just given him an immunity to his tax cheating. Now, here's an admission I'm going to make to my colleagues on the other side. We've had presidents that have done things that, to me, do not pass the smell test and do not pass the appearance of impropriety. I think this committee should pass a law that no children of presidents should be able to grift off their parents' office. To me, it is ridiculous the corruption that we have normalized in America, that presidents' children can go out and sit on boards and make money. That is wrong, and that is corrupting. But they have become so obsessed with the millions that the Bidens have made that they have ignored completely the billions of dollars that the Trump family is making. That is like being obsessed and using a magnifying glass to study the stain on the living room carpet when behind you is a mountain of excrement covering the living room couch and coffee table. This is so outrageous, the lack of proportionality going on, my colleagues. It is laughable. This is absolutely insane that we have a president of the United States that has now made $2 billion doing what? Wow, he's such a shrewd businessman. Let me create my own crypto coin and have foreign nations invest in it. Oh, and by the way, if you are a corporation in America, put my children on the board and they'll get no bid contracts. This is the Judiciary Committee. We're supposed to be checking and balancing this nation. Why have people on both sides of the aisle given up on any trust in government? It's because we're surrendering any shred of integrity left. And now we're letting an attorney general become the highest law enforcement officer in the land and putting no holds whatsoever. I had hoped for 2 weeks that we would get something. 2 weeks that we would have something substantive to stop the world's greatest presidential tax cheat from cheating. And we've done nothing. And this man is going to now sail to the floor. And history is going to show it. I know what's going to come out in history on this president. And I know what's going to come out on Todd Blanche. And the simplest way that should outrage any shred of decency my colleagues have, because this isn't left or right. This isn't presidential enrichment. This is the deepest, most sacred urgency of this committee. And I know colleagues on both sides care about it. Victims of crime should have justice. And here in the United States of America, one of the greatest sex trafficking rings we've ever seen, when only 2 people, over 1,000 women, sexually assaulted and raped, only 2 people have been held accountable. There are other criminals out there that haven't been found. And what did the man that we're talking about becoming the Attorney General of the United States, what did he do? Well, he joined in the Situation Room in the White House. Y'all know what the Situation Room is, right? This is where we go to deal with the greatest national security threats in a classified room to deal with the safety of our nation. And yet this administration in the Situation Room calls an emergency meeting at which Todd Blanche was there to say, what are we going to do because the president appears in the Epstein files hundreds of times. They didn't get together to say, this is really bad. This is eroding trust in the justice system. This is eroding trust in the rule of law. We have to find a way to hold powerful people accountable. No, they came together with Todd Blanche in the room. How do we protect the president? And what happened after that? One of the most unusual things in the history of our country happened after that. Todd Blanche, at the highest heights of our Justice Department, ran to the prison of Ghislaine Maxwell. This is unprecedented. This is, lawyers tell me, untoward. This is corrupting. He didn't study the case files. He didn't talk to the prosecutors. No, he ran to the jail cell and met with her for 2 days.
1: Democratic New Jersey Senator Cory Booker.
3: Insulting every single Epstein victim that had been asking for a meeting for years. And after 2 days of meetings, did we get information that led to an indictment? No. Did we get information that led to new opens of investigations? No. Did we get one more conviction? No. What did we get? That a convicted sex offender was able to leave her confinement and go to the cushiest prison in our land, that by Bureau of Prison Law, by DOJ law, is a violation of their principles. So Ghislaine Maxwell is sitting in the lowest possible confinement after giving no information that helped us get one more investigation started, and has been silent. And the man responsible for that, we are about to make the Attorney General of the United States of America. This man is not our lawyer. He is not America's lawyer. He is about to become Trump's sword against his adversaries and shield against any scrutiny. The shield is going to shield him from tax cheating. The shield is going to shield him from investigation for any involvement he may have had in Epstein's deeds. And the sword, I've seen it. Unprecedented that the Attorney General should investigate colleagues here on this committee. This is farcical. It would be literally laughably funny if it wasn't so dangerous. We are about to put a person in one of the most powerful positions in the land, vital for not only enforcing the law, protecting national security, but also vital for upholding our democracy. And my Republican colleagues sound like Jan Brady, Marsha, Marsha, Marsha, Biden, Biden, Biden. You are worried about a pickpocket when it comes to grand theft larceny. When it comes to our democracy, you're worried about someone who is doing petty theft while there is the murder of our democratic traditions going on before our eyes. We are in dangerous waters, folks. We are in dangerous waters. We are turning the ideals of justice and this committee into a mockery by letting the least qualified person, a person proven to do Donald Trump's will over the law. He is about Trump and not truth. He is about corruption and not the Constitution. He is about being Donald Trump's lawyer and not the people's lawyer. This is so deeply wrong. We will rue the day that we let this man have this much power under such a corrupt president. Thank you.
2: Senator Padilla.
4: Thank you, Mr. Chairman. Colleagues and members of the public, we've been hearing a lot about this tax immunity deal. We've heard about Todd Blanche's mismanagement of the Epstein case and files, evidence of Todd Blanche carrying out Trump's political agenda of vindictiveness. And I'll have my comments on that as well, but I want to bring us back to what it is that's before us today. 150 years ago, Congress created the Department of Justice and entrusted the Attorney General with the simple but profound responsibility to serve as the nation's chief law enforcement officer. Let me repeat that. To serve as the nation's chief law enforcement officer. Not the president's lawyer, the American people's lawyer. And even today, go to the department's website. Its own mission statement lists, quote, independence and impartiality as its first core value. It says the department must follow, quote, the facts and the law wherever they may lead, without prejudice or improper influence. 150 years ago, we created the Department of Justice. It exists today with these mission statements and core values. That's the standard. And by that standard, Todd Blanche fails. During the confirmation hearing, Mr. Blanche was asked whether he and Donald Trump were friends. Remember his response? He said, I'm his lawyer. And then he tried to correct himself by saying, was his lawyer. That's a remarkable slip for someone seeking to become Attorney General of the United States. And colleagues, we know he spent hours and hours over the course of days preparing for the hearing. And yet the first words out of his mouth when asked that question was, I'm his lawyer. The Attorney General isn't supposed to be the president's lawyer. The Attorney General is supposed to be the country's lawyer. And if you recall, when I asked Mr. Blanche whether the Department of Justice has an obligation to remain independent from improper political influence, including influence by the president, he refused to say yes.
1: Democratic California Senator Alex Padilla.
4: To justify the department's part of the executive branch and he's a member of the cabinet and the president's agenda, the president's fixations and obsessions is what he follows. It suggests he sees no problem with the president directing federal law enforcement to investigate and prosecute his perceived political enemies. It's not hypothetical. We've seen investigations into former FBI Director James Comey, into New York Attorney General Letitia James, into former CIA Director John Brennan, into our colleagues, both on committee, Senator Schiff, and out of this committee, Senator Kelly, and more. At the same time, Mr. Blanche has shown little interest in ensuring that federal officials themselves are held accountable when they violate the law, including but not limited to the Department of Homeland Security. He basically stated that his belief is that the department should investigate and police themselves. Remember, I asked him about this. They're clearly incapable of doing so. Federal agents shooting innocent civilians, killing United States citizens on the streets of our country, detainees dying in record numbers in detention centers that are violating the standards that they're supposed to maintain. So it's clear that under Todd Blanche, the primary job of the Justice Department will be to do things like defend all options to reward January 6th rioters who attacked the United States Capitol and violently assaulted police officers, to ensure immunity for the president and his family for tax crimes. And no, even with this so-called deal, that hasn't changed. Under the supposed deal, Mr. Blanche isn't prevented from creating a new anti-weaponization fund tomorrow by some other name. It does not prevent Mr. Blanche from using taxpayer funds to reward January 6th rioters. It does not prohibit Donald Trump and his sons from receiving immunity for their tax crimes. To me, this doesn't seem like a deal at all. But ultimately, it does nothing to address the real fundamental root problem. A Department of Justice with no independence, a department that enables corruption, corruption that it should be prosecuting, a department that rewards people who violently stormed the Capitol and assaulted law enforcement. What message does that send to supporters of the president after the next presidential election when we try to certify future results? All this while the administration is ignoring the true plight of working families across the country who feel not just burdened, but buried by the increased costs. What does that say to crime victims across the country? Survivors of sex trafficking. What does that say to the families of those who have lost their lives at the hands of federal agents and agents face no accountability. This is not equal justice under the law. This is not the Department of Justice the way it's supposed to be. This is not an attorney general that the American people deserve. Our country deserves better. Todd Blanche is not fit. And I urge my colleagues to oppose this nomination.
2: Tell our Republican members that we have two speakers left and to get over here so we can vote after Senator Schiff's done speaking. Senator Welch.
5: Thank you very much. Mr. Chairman, this is a story about how a young and talented and idealistic man committed to public service, a prosecutor's prosecutor, became a new person in service of a corrupt president. It's a story of ambition and loyalty and political calculation eroding resistance and idealism. Mr. Blanche has used his considerable talents to accommodate the corrupt goals of a corrupt president. And by the way, Mr. Chairman, if we rejected Todd Blanche, that corrupt president would find a new Todd Blanche. But Blanche is also a story about how a once great institution is relinquishing its own power and capitulating to a corrupt president. Is there no line that the U.S. Senate will not allow this president to cross? The Senate confirmed Bondi, Hegseth, Patel, Noem, and is about to confirm Blanche. The president is abusing his authority every day in every way. Shame on him. But the United States Senate is failing to use its power any day, in any way, to protect the American people. Should not the U.S. Senate use its advice and consent authority to demand competence and integrity? Do we do that with Bondi, with Noem, with Hegseth, with Patel, and now Blanche? Should not the U.S. Senate use its taxing authority to stop Trump's tariffs that we basically all oppose and are doing so much damage to small businesses and individuals in Vermont and in all our states? Should not the U.S. Senate use its constitutional power of the purse to stop the invasion by President Trump, the executive, into the power of the purse? And should not the U.S. Senate use its constitutional authority to declare war, to stop this illegal war in Iran, or at least even debate it, a war that President Trump is losing? Mr. Chairman, the president is abusing his authority, but we are failing as a U.S. Senate to use our authority. And when we fail to use our authority, we fail to meet our responsibility to the people of this country. We can stop capitulating today.
1: Democratic Vermont Senator Peter Welch.
5: Doing our job and rejecting a completely unqualified man to be the top law enforcement official in this country. I will vote no.
2: Senator Schiff.
6: Thank you, Mr. Chairman. I speak in opposition to the nomination of Todd Blanche to be Attorney General. He should be rejected for five broad reasons. The first is he has used the Department of Justice to enrich the President of the United States, and that is not the job of an Attorney General. Now, how has he done this? Well, let's look at the IRS settlement. And bear in mind, this was a lawsuit brought by Donald Trump, not as a private citizen. He had every opportunity to bring this lawsuit in between his first term and his second term, but he did not do so. In fact, he waited so long that the statute of limitations ran on that potential claim. He waited until he became president. Now, why did he wait to bring this $10 billion lawsuit until he became president? He waited so that he would have the power of the presidency to leverage the IRS and the Justice Department to make him more money. So he waits till he's president. He sues the IRS for $10 billion in a stunning act of self-dealing. He purports to settle with himself. He's represented by his personal lawyers on the one hand and by his other lawyers at the Department of Justice on the other hand, in a collusive use of the litigation process that was found by a judge in Florida to be a potential fraud on the court, to be brought for an improper purpose of extracting some kind of financial benefit to the president, and boy, was it a benefit. By some estimates in Forbes, $600 million of tax benefit for the president, his family, his sons, the businesses, the affiliates, and all the rest of that. Now, there was an effort, and I appreciate my colleagues from Texas and North Carolina making an effort to try to rein in this tax settlement. But what they attempted to achieve has not been achieved. As my colleague from Texas rightly asked during his questioning of Todd Blanche during the confirmation hearing, this is purportedly an agreement between two parties. Can you, representing just one of them or speaking for just one of them, bind the other? And the answer was no. Blanche acknowledged that no, his statement alone couldn't bind the parties. The president could insist for his part on honoring the terms of the settlement agreement. Does this unsigned one-pager somehow change any of that? And the answer is no. Look at this statement. It says that Todd Blanche incorporates that testimony by reference, meaning the testimony before the Senate, meaning that when he answered my colleague from Texas' question that he could not bind both parties to the settlement, he stands by that testimony. He's telling us again, reaffirming in writing, he does not speak for both parties, and therefore this unsigned statement that only says that it's restating DOJ's interpretation is meaningless. And that interpretation, according to this unsigned document, is that the order only has any effect, including on any release of claims, on the named parties in the lawsuit referenced in the order. But let's look at the named parties in this. The named parties in this settlement agreement, which the Attorney General admitted remains in force, applies to the plaintiffs, meaning Trump, his sons, and Trump organizations, or affiliated individuals, including without limitation, family or others filing jointly, or parties including trusts, parents, sister, related companies, affiliates, and subsidiaries by reason of, respect to, in connection with, or to arise out of any matters that were raised or could have been raised. This is so broad, and nothing in this supposed clarification changes that. So if tomorrow the president wants to insist, let's say that tomorrow the IRS were to audit the returns of a subsidiary of one of the companies, not a party to the actual litigation. Do you think for a moment the president wouldn't assert that settlement agreement as a defense? Do you think for a moment that a court would find that an unsigned statement purporting to restate some testimony in committee would bar the president from using that as a defense? And so we have this litigation, president sues president, president settles with president, president never asserts the statute of limitations which would bar the claim. But no, this is used to enrich the president and his family. That is number one. We should not confirm an attorney general who views his job as enriching the president of the United States. Number two, we should not confirm an attorney general who believes that he has a right and a duty, the president has a right and a duty to go after his political enemies. Look, I understand my colleagues upset that their toll records were subpoenaed, but I didn't hear any of you complain when my toll records were subpoenaed during the first...
1: Democratic California Senator Adam Schiff.
6: Administration, but let's set that aside. Do any of you think that's equivalent to the Justice Department under Todd Blanche seeking to indict two of our colleagues for a video they made that stated the plain truth that you can ignore an illegal order that you indeed have a duty to? I mean, how can any of us countenance an attorney general who would do such a thing? Or as my colleague from North Carolina says, brings a seashells case. How absurd is that? Can there be any doubt that that was brought simply because he's on the president's enemies list? I know I'm on that list. The president reiterated just the other night that he hates me, which I could tell you wounds me deeply. He's entitled to his own views about me or anybody else. He is not entitled, however, to use the Department of Justice to go after his political opponents. And the day we say that's okay, and the day we confirm an attorney general who says that's okay, is the day that the rule of law becomes merely an unenforceable idea, a quaint acknowledgement of a past Justice Department in which the rule of law once mattered. We should not confirm an attorney general who believes the president has a right and a duty to use him to go after his enemies. Number three of the reasons why we should not confirm Todd Blanche is that his efforts to protect the president and others in the Epstein files investigation is a scandalous abuse of power. He withheld documents implicating the president to protect the president. He has never been able to shed his role as criminal defense lawyer for Donald Trump. He withheld records, only complied even partially with the requirement of the law that he disclose them when he was found out in that effort of cover-up and concealment. And what's more, his mismanagement of the release of the files has victimized the victims again by publishing their names, their likenesses, their photos, their addresses. We should not confirm anyone so incompetent, someone so indifferent to the suffering of these victims, someone who only met with them because he was going to be refused confirmation for his refusal to do so. Someone who met with the prime co-conspirator of Epstein, Ghislaine Maxwell, and sought exculpatory statements from her, brought no one of any experience with the case. Who would do that as an experienced prosecutor? Go interview someone in custody in a high-profile case without bringing anyone who worked on that case who could tell them the questions to ask, who could press them when they dissembled and lied, as this witness has a history of doing. And then oversees her transfer to a minimum security prison and gives us the false explanation here in the Senate that he did so to protect her from threats. Such a person should not be confirmed as Attorney General. Number four, he has sought to compensate cop beaters with your money, with taxpayer funds. And I have to say again, nothing in this new signed document of the Attorney General, nothing in this stops the president from doing it. And the president has told us he fully intends to do this. Indeed, they're already paying off the president's cronies. Do you remember Michael Flynn, the erstwhile national security advisor of the president? He's already been paid $1.25 million of your taxpayer money. This is a guy who pled guilty twice to lying to the FBI about his contacts with the Russians. And he's already made $1.25 million off your money, not using this weaponization slush fund, but using the DOJ's victim fund, the judgment fund, as a slush fund. And these cop beaters are already signaling their intention to file claims under the Federal Tort Claims Act. So even if the weaponization fund doesn't move forward, they are using the same mechanism to pay off these cop beaters and cronies of the president. And nothing in what Todd Blanche signed is going to stop that. What will stop that is a statute passed by this committee in the Congress that prevents this, that prevents taxpayer funding from going to these cop beaters. That is the only thing that will prevent it, and we haven't done it. Number five, this is an attorney general who has violated the code of ethics. Now, that may seem like a small thing given all the other violations, but it ought to matter to us. He violated in this IRS slush fund tax settlement case, as the judge in Florida found and suspects, and referred him to the Bar Association for his conduct in that collusive settlement. But more than that, during his testimony to this committee, I asked him about comments he made to CPAC, that conservative convention. Remember those comments he made bragging about how there wasn't a single person left standing in the Justice Department or the FBI who had anything to do with the cases against Donald Trump, and how he was applauded at CPAC for that. And I asked him, how is that consistent with the ethics advice that you admitted to this committee you received from the Justice Department, that you have said you followed, that told you you must recuse yourself from involvement in any case in which you defended Donald Trump? How is that consistent? And his answer was, oh, I was just saying those things to CPAC. I wasn't saying I did it. I was just saying all those people got fired. But here's the thing. He did fire people involved in the cases against Donald Trump. In fact, we heard testimony last week of one of the people he fired. And here is his termination notice. This is Todd Blanche's signature on a notice of removal from federal service for Peter Carr. Peter Carr was one of the primary spokespeople for Jack Smith's investigation. He was the spokesperson against the president in the president's prosecution for inciting a violent attack on the Capitol. Todd Blanche writes, this memorandum serves as official notice that you are removed from your position of public affairs specialist with the Department of Justice. Signed by Todd Blanche, recused from any involvement in firing anyone in the cases in which he defended the president, firing someone involved in the cases in which he defended the president.
1: Democratic California Senator Adam Schiff. WCSP-FM Washington, this is C-SPAN Radio. We'll get right back to the Senate Judiciary Committee.
7: AP News. Good morning, I'm Ed Donahue. The Senate Judiciary Committee is expected to advance Todd Blanche's nomination for Attorney General. Two Republicans on the committee demanded written assurances about the settlement of President Trump's lawsuit against the IRS over his leaked tax returns. They want a fund that would have benefited supporters of the president scrapped. North Carolina's Tom Tillis is one of those two Republicans.
8: The bottom line is nobody is clean here. And until we start recognizing this behavior as bad, we're just going to one-up it. Maybe it's a little bit more intense in this administration than the last one, and that a little bit more intense than the prior administration, and so on and so forth. But, folks, we've got to end this stuff.
7: Tillis and John Cornyn now say they will support Blanche's nomination. President Trump is making a rare stop on the West Coast. The AP's Sagar Magani has the story.
9: The president's heading to Las Vegas and the Los Angeles area to highlight something polls show he's weak on, the economy. An AP NORC poll last month showed only 32% of American adults approve of his handling of the economy. Still, the president's trying to sell voters on his tax cuts and manufacturing renaissance claims, and he's looking to shore up support for GOP candidates before November's midterms. But he's also facing high interest rates and gas prices, and by his own White House's estimates, an affordable housing shortage. That's a vital issue in Nevada, which has a competitive governor's race. Sagar Magani, Washington.
7: As fires burn uncontained around Spokane, Washington, a man has been arrested, accused of setting the largest of the three big fires there. A tip from a community member who saw a nervous-looking man bent by the side of the road near some grass initially led authorities to the suspect. The government says job openings fell slightly. This is AP News.
1: And this is C-SPAN Radio. Now back to the Senate Judiciary Committee. They're considering the nomination of Todd Blanche to be Attorney General.
6: So this is someone who has violated his code of ethics blatantly, misled this committee in testimony, supported the establishment of a fund for cop beaters, concealed and covered up documents implicating the president in the Epstein files, gone after the president's enemies, and used the DOJ to enrich the president in a collusive settlement. Is this who we're prepared to confirm as attorney general? It appears so. The fundamental problem with Todd Blanche is not that he's inexperienced, not that he's not capable, not that he's not intelligent. The problem with confirming Todd Blanche is that he has never been able to shed his role as criminal defense lawyer for Donald Trump. He just can't do it. He does not represent the American people now. He will never represent the American people. He will never do what's best for the American people. He will only do what's best for Donald Trump. And you cannot leave someone like that as the nation's number one law enforcement official, not when you have a corrupt president engaged in the most unprecedented, self-enriching schemes we have ever seen. You just can't do it and hope to have anything left of the rule of law. I urge a no vote on this confirmation, and I yield back.
2: We now turn to the nomination of Todd Blanche to be Attorney General. The clerk will call the roll.
10: Mr. Cornyn.
11: Aye.
10: Mr. Lee.
11: Aye.
10: Mr. Cruz.
11: Aye.
10: Mr. Hawley.
11: Aye.
10: Mr. Tillich.
11: Aye.
10: Mr. Kennedy.
12: Aye.
10: Mrs. Blackburn.
12: Aye.
10: Mr. Schmidt.
13: Aye.
10: Mrs. Britt.
14: Aye.
10: Mrs. Moody.
14: Aye.
10: Ms. Brandt.
14: Aye.
10: Mr. Durbin.
15: No.
10: Mr. Whitehouse.
15: No by proxy.
1: No.
10: Mr.
5: Coons? No.
10: Mr. Blumenthal?
11: No.
10: Mr. Rona?
15: No.
10: Mr. Booger?
15: No.
10: Mr. Padilla?
11: No.
10: Mr. Welch?
5: No.
10: Mr. Schitt?
15: No.
10: Chairman Grassley?
2: Aye.
10: Of these votes, the ayes are 12, the nays are 10.
2: The nomination will be favorably reported. Before we adjourn, I have some letters I want to put in the record from I'm not going to bother to read it. It's not worth reading at this point. The meeting's adjourned.
1: Senate Judiciary Chair Chuck Grassley of Iowa. As you just heard, the committee voted to advance the nomination of Todd Blanche to the full Senate for a final confirmation vote. Blanche is currently serving as acting Attorney General and is President Trump's former personal lawyer. This has been live coverage on C-SPAN Radio. 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
1: Now we'll go to the Senate Budget Committee. They're hearing testimony from experts on Medicaid, the cost of care, and program funding. Here's Chair of the Senate Budget Committee, Ron Johnson.
17: Good morning. This hearing of the Senate Budget Committee will come to order. I want to welcome everybody. I certainly want to thank the witnesses for appearing. Appreciate your testimony. I've read it thoroughly, longer than normal, but I think it's an important, very important topic. I'll tell you just right up front what prompted this hearing as our first hearing. It was the CBO release of the first three-quarter spending in Medicaid. And the result is year over year up $49 billion, which is a 10% increase over what we spent in fiscal year 2025. Now, again, I'd like to be as cooperative as possible, but one of the reasons I want to hold the hearing is I wanted to counter the false accusations that the Republicans cut and slashed Medicaid to the bone. It's simply not true. So just a real quick history of Medicaid, passed in 1965. There were four designated groups of people that qualified to aid to for families to dependent children qualified, aid to the elderly, aid to the blind, aid to the permanently and totally disabled. States could actually cover people medically needed who had income levels above the threshold set, and also children less than 21 that weren't on AFDC. And so that was the core group of people that Medicaid was initially designed to cover. Now, through the 90s and a little bit again in early 2000s, eligibility continued to expand, as did enrollment, as did the dollars and cents. We're going to have a little bit of dueling charts here. I think the committee should get used to my using of charts. But let's, again, the problem-solving process always begins with you have to admit you have a problem. Now, my guess is we have two definitions of the problem on each side of the dais here. Personally, I think Medicaid spending is out of control, and I will kind of prove that case. My guess on the other side of the dais, we're probably not spending enough. But anyways, set that aside. The next step is you have to define the problem. You have to agree on common facts. And what I'd like today's hearing to be about is laying out the basic facts we can all agree on. Once we do that, we can start doing root cause analysis. We can start taking a look at what kind of policy changes are required for something I hope we all agree with is prevent the massive fraud we're starting to that's been revealed here over the last few months. But let's start with my I'll call this a PowerPoint presentation. Everybody at their seat has the final chart of this build-up, but it starts with this chart, which just shows spending from 1990 to 1998. Now, again, this is 33 years into the program. We are spending less than $100 billion, and there's about 32 million people enrolled, which is around 12% of the population. Next chart. Now, I've been spending enough, talking an awful lot about different budget baselines. You know, take what actual expenditures, increase them by population inflation growth is just a reasonable baseline control over, you know, what should we be spending. Had we done that to 1998 spending under Clinton, this year, last year, 2025, we'd be spending $248 billion. Okay, next chart. This shows actual spending. Then on top of that, those projections, not really projections, but again, the baseline, through 2014, the first year that Obamacare kicked in and Medicaid expansion kicked in. You know, we were growing under the Bush administration slightly higher than that population growth and inflation. Under the Obama administration, those expenditures increased pretty significantly and above beyond that. And of course, 2014, it really took off. Next chart. This is what we'd be spending if we took the 2014 spending, again, which is already first year into Medicaid expansion, and just increased that by population and inflation. We'd be spending $441 billion in fiscal year 2025. Next chart. This shows, again, actual spending on top of that inflation and population growth from 2014 through 2019, the year before the pandemic. Again, we're running ahead of that baseline. Next chart. So let's say you take 2019 spending, increase that by population inflation. This year, 2025, we'd be spending $536 billion. Final chart, it's one in front of you. We're actually spending $668 billion. So again, that's just the financial facts. Instead of spending $248 billion under a Clinton 1998 baseline, or $441 billion under a Obama after Medicaid expansion was already instituted of $441, or $536 from the pre-pandemic baseline, we're spending $668 billion. I just think that indicates a program out of control. You combine that with the fact that now we have the Nick Shirley videos of the outrageous fraud uncovered in Minnesota with child rearing centers and autism centers and transportation. I mean, all these things are defrauding Medicaid. And the problem with that is when you're spending billions of dollars on fraud, those are billions of dollars that can't be spent on the people who actually need it. And I think we'll hear from witnesses today, too, that a lot of the Medicaid expansion, let me back up. Medicaid was initially established as a federal match to a state-administered program. You know, where the states have a significant amount of skin in the game. Currently, for every dollar the states spend on a disabled child, they get about $1.33 in benefits from the federal government. Obamacare changed that for single, working-age, able-bodied, childless adults. And for every dollar the state spends on that category of individuals, again, not disabled child, not blind, not elderly, states get $9 in funding.
1: Senate Budget Chair Ron Johnson of Wisconsin.
17: Talk about it, but it makes no sense. I would say a lot of that has fueled some of the fraud. There's just no incentive for states to really be checking eligibility or really be investigating fraud. So we'll talk about that. But anyway, huge disparity in terms of the dollars spent. We've seen now the fraud. We talked about, and this is generally Medicare, but 400 hospice centers in Los Angeles, a third of all hospice centers apparently were in L.A. Dr. Oz defunded 400 of them. Not one of them complained. So, again, I hope we can get bipartisan agreement that we need to figure out how to eliminate this fraud. I can't tell you how much it is. We don't do a very good job tracking it. We don't have the controls in place. We designed these programs to really be out of control, which is what we've got. Final charts just talk about the enrollment. You can see it has skyrocketed. It has different points in time when it's done it through the 90s, early 2000s, but it really skyrocketed after Obamacare and Medicaid expansion. And I think the last chart you also have in front of you, this is a similar type of depiction as I've done in the other baselines. If you took the 1998 enrollment, increased it only by population, we'd be looking at about 40 million people on Medicaid. It'd be about 12% of our population. If you just take, again, 2014 after Medicaid expansion, so you've already had 1 year of Medicaid expansion, you'd be at about 70 million, about 20% of our population. But in fact, we're at about 88.2, which is over a quarter of our population's on Medicaid. Again, I don't think Medicaid was ever designed to cover 25% of our population, but that's where we are today. So again, these are just the basic facts. If we're going to solve a problem, again, I would hope on a bipartisan basis, we'd like to at least eliminate the fraud in the program. Make sure the dollars we spend are going to the people who are truly need it. We all want to provide that kind of help. We can hopefully eliminate the fraud. But again, these are just the numbers that indicate something's amiss here that needs to be addressed. With that, I'll turn it over to Senator Merkley.
11: Thank you very much, Mr. Chairman. And we're bringing different perspectives to bear, and that's the beauty of having hearings and debate, and the perspective that many Democrats are bringing to this, and I'm probably a few Republicans as well, is that prior to 2009, we had a tremendous uninsured population in America, both because essentially there were a lot of holes in the Medicaid program as to who was covered. And then there was a gap above the income qualification for Medicaid where people still couldn't afford insurance unless insurance came through their company. And then you had folks above that who couldn't afford insurance either. So essentially we did two things. We said let's expand Medicaid, fill in the holes, address the still low, less affluent population above it, and let's create tax credits to help people buy private insurance in a marketplace. And in Oregon, I don't have the exact number in front of me, but I think we had roughly 25% of the population without insurance before we made those changes, and we were over 95% who had insurance afterwards. So the result of that is not only a big reduction in stress for families because they had insurance, but we ended a lose-lose situation. Folks without insurance simply would postpone getting treatment for medical problems because they couldn't afford to pay the bill. And then the problems become bigger and more expensive. And that's a problem for their health, but it's also a problem for the cost of the medical system. And then when they did go to get medical help, they went to the emergency room, which is the least efficient and highest cost piece of the entire system. And then, because they didn't have insurance, they often couldn't pay the bill, which meant there was no revenue to cover the provision of services. So here we are with this lose-lose-lose proposition because we don't have comprehensive health care. So that's the vision that was undertaken. What we will see and laid out is essentially when we're looking at the rising costs in Medicaid, it's essentially because of the rising costs of health care per person in every aspect of health care, that is in individual insurance provided through Medicare and also through private insurance. Last year, the Republican majority used a bill that's a simple majority bill. And so they said essentially, we don't like this Medicaid program. We're not all in on this vision of health insurance for less affluent families. So we're going to cut it. And they slashed what will become more than a trillion from

0: the healthcare system, and it will kick more than 15 million Americans off health insurance, and it will skyrocket the out-of-pocket costs for millions more. And where was the savings applied to? Tax breaks for billionaires. It was a very simple proposition.
1: Senate Budget Ranking Member Jeff Merkley.
0: Families lose and billionaires win. And that's not a philosophy that many of us share. Many of us disagree with that philosophy. We think we should have a foundation for families to thrive, not a families lose, billionaires win strategy. Now, I'll partner with anyone to tackle fraud. Invest in audits? Absolutely. Uncover and stop fraudulent charges? Have significant penalties for that? Absolutely. Stop upcoding? You bet. And I've introduced a bill on upcoding. Upcoding is a huge fraudulent practice, but where? In Medicare Advantage. But deliberately reducing health insurance coverage for less affluent families isn't, that's not tackling fraud. That's simply destroying health care for less affluent families. It's back to where we were in a lose-lose-lose strategy for our nation. Now, the Trump administration has proceeded to protect fraudsters. How? By cutting off funding for Medicaid fraud control units. I would suggest, Mr. Chairman, we should have a hearing on that. And by pardoning convicted fraudsters, including one executive who generated $205 million in false Medicare claims. We should have a hearing on that. So I'm all in on tackling fraud. But when the conversation about fraud is used as a strategy to wipe out health insurance for families and recreate a lose-lose-lose foundation in America, that I'm not all in. The vision of the red carpet for the rich and red tape for the poor is a bad vision for America. We've already wiped out under what Trump called the Big Beautiful Bill and we called the Big Ugly Betrayal, health care for 2 million children and 8 million people. And certainly the 2 million children who have been booted off Medicaid or the Children's Health Insurance Program, CHIP, they weren't committing health care fraud. But I'll tell you what they were doing. They were going to the doctor when they needed medical treatment, and the clinic and the hospitals were getting paid. That's a win-win. So let's reject the lose-lose-lose strategy and adopt the win-win strategy. Without health insurance, people will delay getting care, develop more serious health issues, be more expensive to treat, go to the most expensive part, the emergency room, provide less revenue to our clinics and hospitals. And when revenue drops, hospitals and clinics close, reducing care for the entire community, regardless of what type of insurance you have. So proceeding to, take away health insurance for the less affluent actually has a profound impact on everyone's ability to have health care treatment. And you know where it's really scary? Rural America. If you wipe out the flow of revenue for a clinic or hospital in urban America, well, there's another clinic or hospital nearby. But when you do it in a rural area and the next clinic or hospital is 70 miles away or 100 miles away, that's certainly out west, that's not uncommon at all, then you're having a profound impact on the health of the entire community. If you have a health attack or a heart attack or a stroke, you don't have time to drive 100 miles to see a doctor, get to a hospital, get to emergency room. As of April of this year, 216 hospitals and clinics have already closed due to the provisions in the Big Beautiful Bill last year or dramatically reduced services. More than 1,000 hospitals, clinics, and nursing homes are at risk of closing or cutting services because of the cuts to Medicaid. And here's more bad news. There's even more devastating cuts coming in 2027. Cynically scheduled to kick in after this November's election. An independent analysis by the nonpartisan Congressional Budget Office shows that this law will end coverage for 7.5 million Medicaid enrollees by creating a thicket of red tape, burdensome reporting requirements, and extra costs, like the $35 copays for Americans who are already struggling to afford the cost of gas and groceries. It's just wrong. Let's recognize that these cuts hit rural America the hardest.

0: My state of Oregon is a big rural state. In rural Malheur County in southeast Oregon, 52% of residents are covered by Medicaid. And if you compare the number of children in rural Oregon who are dependent on Medicaid, the Oregon Health Plan, compared to the rural, it's much higher in the rural areas. Compare that to folks in Washington County, just west of Portland, where only 25% of residents instead of 52% are covered by the Oregon Health Plan. That is our version of Medicaid. So again, it really attacks rural Americans. Now let's look at the numbers, and I share an affection with the chair of using numbers. Let's put up the first chart. Medicaid spending has grown slower than overall U.S. health spending. And you can see it from this chart. The blue line is much flatter than the red line. It's as simple as that. Since 2007, all health care spending has gone up, but Medicaid spending has gone up at a much lower rate. And now let's look at a forecast going forward. CMS forecast.
1: Senate Budget Committee Ranking Member Jeff Merkley.
0: The per-person cost of private insurance will increase more than the per-person cost of Medicaid. Not to mention that Medicaid makes up just 18% of national health spending. Between 2000 and 2023, while Medicaid's enrollment roughly doubled, Medicaid's share of national health spending ticked up just 3 percentage points. 3 percentage points from 16% to 19%. So the problem isn't Medicaid. It's our overall health care system driving up costs across the board. You see it in private insurance, you see it in Medicare, and yes, you see it in Medicaid as well, but you see it going up more slowly in Medicaid than in these other arenas. CBO has found that every additional dollar we spend on children's Medicaid coverage today reduces federal deficits by roughly $2 in the future. Why is that? Because healthier kids grow into healthier adults, reducing their demand on the healthcare system while increasing their contributions and taxes. Well, we're creating a better foundation for children to thrive by making sure that they have insurance. That's critical to my state of Oregon, where nearly 60% of their kids get their health care through Medicaid or CHIP, Children's Health Insurance Program. But it's not just the kids who are threatened by these cuts. The big ugly betrayal law passed last year on a partisan basis is also forcing states to slash home and community-based services for seniors and people with disability. Here's how it's affecting real people. In Minnesota, an autism therapy provider had to sell her cattle herd and lay off staff just to afford keep serving children who have nowhere else to turn. In California, because of in-home support services, a mother has been able to take care of her disabled son instead of having to work an additional job. And as she said, and I quote, "Without this, people become homeless. They lose their income. They lose their stability. Whatever tiny safety net they had is gone. It's just cruel." And, of course, I think everyone is familiar that we're the only developed country where people are still going bankrupt because of the costs of health care. We have failed to provide the same firm foundation provided in every other developed country. In Oregon, one of my constituents wrote to me about her two 40-year-old sons with disabilities who, since they were 18, have lived in group homes and attended day programs. Her plea to us was simple. Don't force families like hers back towards institutionalization by cutting Medicaid funding for these programs. And institutionalization is always more expensive. In her words, it would be insane, inhumane, and a crime against humanity. Insane is right. This isn't about fraud. If it was, this hearing would be about the president pardoning convicted fraudsters, encouraging fraud, and cutting funding for Medicaid fraud control units. This hearing is about the red carpet for the rich and red tape for the poor. Healthcare is a right for all, not a privilege for the wealthy. Let's reject the strategy of families lose and billionaires win and replace it with a strategy of a foundation for every family to thrive, and that includes health insurance.
2: Hey, Senator Merkley, you might have missed the fact that we provided $50 billion for a rural healthcare fund in the reconciliation bill. And I'll just remind everybody, Medicaid spending is up 10% this year. I don't think there's any projection that shows Medicaid spending being cut or declining at all. So it's just going through the roof. But, again, appreciate your opening statement. It is tradition this committee to swear in witnesses. If you all stand, raise your right hand. You swear the testimony you will give before this committee would be the truth, the whole truth, and nothing but the truth, so help you God. Please be seated.
1: Senate Budget Chair Ron Johnson.
2: Mr. Brian Blaze. Mr. Blaze is the president of Paragon Health Institute. He was a special assistant to the president for economic policy at the White House's National Economic Council from 2017 to 2019, where he coordinated the development and execution of numerous health policies and advised the president, NEC director, and senior officials. After leaving the White House, Mr. Blaze founded Blaze Policy Strategies and served as the CEO. Mr. Blaze.
3: Chairman Johnson, Ranking Member Merkley, and members of the committee, thank you for the opportunity to testify. Medicaid is an important welfare program, but too often it fails the truly vulnerable, children, pregnant women, seniors, and people with disabilities. The federal-state Medicaid partnership is broken. Over the past dozen years, states have shifted hundreds of billions of dollars of Medicaid costs to the federal government. Washington now pays more than 70% of Medicaid spending, up from the historic 60%. I will focus my remarks on two major problems: the Affordable Care Act's expansion of Medicaid to able-bodied working-age adults, and the legalized money laundering apparatus that results in massive corporate welfare through Medicaid. The ACA created a powerful financial incentive for states to prioritize expansion enrollees over traditional enrollees. On average, when a state spends $1 of its own money on a traditional Medicaid enrollee, the federal government contributes $1.33. But for $1 of state spending on an expansion enrollee, the federal government contributes $9. Thus, Washington pays states seven times more for each state dollar on expansion adults than for people Medicaid was created to serve. Multiple studies show that Medicaid expansion has made it harder for traditional enrollees to obtain physician appointments. It's increased wait times and forced more patients to rely on emergency rooms for routine care. Medicaid should prioritize the most vulnerable. Instead, its financing formula discriminates against them. The same misguided incentives explain the surge in improper Medicaid enrollment. Yesterday, Paragon released a study by Liam Segoe estimating that nearly half of the 20 million Medicaid expansion enrollees were likely ineligible in 2024. This imposed roughly $33 billion in improper federal costs, with a major cost shift from states to the federal government. A few states like California and New York have exceptionally high improper enrollment, but the problem exists in virtually every expansion state. Congress should end the discrimination against the most vulnerable and equalize federal reimbursement rates for all enrollees within each state.
1: President of Paragon Health Institute, Brian Blaze.
3: Obama proposed equalizing reimbursement rates after the ACA became law. A second major problem is Medicaid money laundering. The clearest example is provider taxes. Former Oregon State Representative Mitch Greenlick called these, quote, dream taxes for states. Quote, we collect the tax from the hospital, we put it up as a match for federal money, and then we give it back to the hospitals. To be clear, this is not a tax. It is legalized money laundering mechanism for shifting costs from states to Washington while generating windfalls for politically powerful providers. In 2011, then Vice President Joe Biden called provider taxes a, quote, scam, and said they should be eliminated. Senator Durbin has called them a charade. The Simpson-Bowles Commission, set up by President Obama, recommended ending them. President Obama proposed limiting provider taxes, and the One Big Beautiful Bill basically adopted his proposal. Broken Medicaid incentives have led to a new form of corporate welfare, state-directed payments. Under the Biden administration, CMS allowed Medicaid insurers to pay hospitals up to average commercial rates, or more than 2.5 times Medicare rates. Medicaid should not pay hospitals more than Medicare. Such excessive Medicaid payments distort the program's purpose and threaten seniors' access to care. In the One Big Beautiful Bill, Congress appropriately limited Medicaid payments through insurers to Medicare rates. Most Medicaid spending now runs through health insurance companies, generating enormous revenues for them. Yet there is remarkably little evidence that Medicaid managed care has improved access, health outcomes, or reduced costs. Increasingly, Medicaid managed care functions as a financing intermediary for corporate welfare. Medicaid's perverse incentives have also created a lucrative consulting industry devoted to helping states maximize federal reimbursement by gaming Medicaid's complicated financing rules. This does not improve patient care. Medicaid is an essential program, but Congress must improve the core incentives. Reward states for serving the most vulnerable, not for maximizing federal reimbursement. End the financial discrimination against the most vulnerable. Eliminate the Medicaid money laundering schemes and root out corporate welfare. Those reforms will help return the balance to the federal-state Medicaid partnership and improve Medicaid for America's most vulnerable citizens.
2: Thank you, Mr. Blaze. Our next witness will be Mr. Jonathan Ingram. Mr. Ingram is the Vice President of Policy and Research at the Foundation for Government Accountability. Prior to joining FGA, Jonathan served as the Director of Health Policy and Pension Reform at the Illinois Policy Institute and is Editor-in-Chief of the Journal of Legal Medicine. He holds a Bachelor of Science in History and English and Executive Master of Business Administration and a Juris Doctor. Mr. Ingram.
4: Chairman Johnson, Ranking Member Merkley, and members of the committee, Jonathan Ingram, Vice President of Policy and Research at the Foundation for Government Accountability. Criminals steal billions from Medicaid every year. Last summer, prosecutors charged a Russia-led crime syndicate that stole the identities of more than a million Americans and then billed Medicare and Medicaid more than $10 billion. In May, prosecutors charged 15 defendants in Minnesota in the largest Medicaid autism fraud case in American history. In Ohio, fraudsters built networks of shell home health companies, billed Medicaid for care that they never delivered, and then posted videos of themselves drinking champagne on private jets. Those cases made headlines because prosecutors could bring charges. Many Medicaid losses never get that far. Bureaucrats wrote rules that enroll people without verifying eligibility and pay providers that nobody has screened. It's fraud by design. The fraud has two faces: criminal syndicates billing from overseas and rules quietly manipulated from cubicle. But the victims are the same. American families pay their taxes, trusting Congress to spend their money carefully. And the people this program was built for, senior citizens, pregnant women, children with disabilities, are left competing for resources that were stolen or diverted by bureaucrats before they ever arrived. Start with the scale. More than one in five Medicaid dollars is spent improperly. And before the One Big Beautiful Bill, taxpayers were on track to lose more than $2 trillion over the next decade. More than 80% of those improper payments traced to eligibility errors. Five policy choices made that possible. First, bureaucrats stopped verifying applications. More than 40 states take an applicant's word on residency. More than a dozen take their word on income. And officials in at least 30 states now want to take enrollees' word on work requirement exemptions and compliance. Second, states stopped rechecking eligibility. Nationwide, states renewed 69% of recent cases without asking enrollees a single question. North Carolina renewed 99.5% of their 2.2 million cases this way. Third, states let hospitals enroll patients before anyone verifies eligibility. In California, hospitals deemed nearly 500,000 people presumptively eligible for Medicaid. When the state finally completed its full eligibility reviews, only 155,000 of those actually qualified.
1: Jonathan Ingram of the Foundation for Government Accountability testifying before the Senate Budget Committee.
4: Federal taxpayers never got any of those dollars back. Fourth, bureaucrats import errors from other welfare programs, enrolling people in Medicaid based on their food stamp enrollment. Bureaucrats have built these one-door systems that merge enrollment across programs. Minnesota brags that it built a single app that signs someone up for as many as 9 welfare programs in under 15 minutes. One wrong answer cascades through the entire program, through every program at once. And fifth, bureaucrats built an on-ramp for illegal aliens. States enroll applicants while they verify immigration status, a grace period meant to last 90 days. 7 in 10 of those temporary cases now last longer. One Utah enrollee has collected Medicaid for 5,820 days, 16 years, without ever proving immigration status. Enrollment through this loophole grew more than 400% under the Biden administration. The results match the design. Federal auditors have flagged millions of ineligible and potentially ineligible enrollees. Providers get the same free pass. Federal law requires states to rescreen every Medicaid provider at regular intervals. Illinois went 3 years without rescreening a single one, and some providers have gone 17 years without a revalidation. When CMS forced Minnesota to rescreen nearly 6,000 high-risk providers, the state disenrolled more than 62% of them. They failed background checks, they failed site visits, and they refused to turn over information. And when investigators do catch providers, states keep paying them anyway. States are supposed to suspend payments to any provider who's credibly accused of fraud. New York issued waivers to keep paying 96% of them. Massachusetts suspended payments for fewer than 1 in 10. So why do states run their programs this way? It's the money. Every dollar a state spends on Medicaid draws at least one federal dollar, and Obamacare supercharged that math. Washington pays states $9 for every dollar they spend on able-bodied adults, and as Dr. Blaze mentioned, an average of $1.33 on the truly needy. Then states launder the rest, shifting more state costs onto federal taxpayers. So bureaucrats treat federal dollars, Medicaid, as free stimulus. They treat stopping fraud as budgetary malpractice. Every dollar of fraud that they stop is a dollar less of free federal money coming into the state. Many go further and game the match itself, misclassifying enrollees into Obamacare expansion to claim the higher rate. Bureaucrats designed this fraud over decades, but Congress can fix it. Require states to verify identity, income, immigration status before enrollment, not after. Require eligibility reviews and provider rescreening on schedules that states cannot ignore. And end the funding formula that pays states more to cover able-bodied adults than children with developmental disabilities. Thank you.
2: Thank you, Mr. Ingram. Our final witness is Mr. Schneider. Mr. Schneider is a research professor of the Practice Center for Children and Families, McCourt School of Public Policy at Georgetown University. Most recently, he served under the Obama administration as a senior advisor at the Centers for Medicare and Medicaid Services, where he focused on program integrity issues in Medicaid. He is a graduate of Princeton University and the University of Pennsylvania Law School. Mr. Schneider.
5: Thank you, Chairman Johnson, Ranking Member Merkley, and members of the committee. Appreciate the opportunity to testify. So let me tell you about CCF, the Center for Children and Families. It's an independent, nonpartisan policy and research center founded in 2005 with a mission to expand and improve high-quality, affordable health care coverage for America's children and families. As part of the McCourt School of Public Policy at Georgetown University, we conduct research, develop strategies, and offer solutions to improve the health of America's children and families, particularly those with low and moderate incomes. CCF is responsible for raising external funding to conduct our work. The full list of our current funders is available on our website. CCF does not accept any government, foreign, or corporate funding. Our work is funded primarily by philanthropies. The testimony and views I'm presenting today are my own, not those of Georgetown University or the McCourt School. Here's the reality of Medicaid. It's a hugely important health insurance program for 67 million low-income Americans. It covers nearly 40% of our nation's children, nearly half of all children with special health care needs, 40% of births. It's also the largest payer for long-term care services and supports for people with disabilities and seniors, accounts for 3/5 of long-term care spending. It's particularly important to children and families in rural America and to hospitals and physicians that serve them and the communities in which they live. Non-elderly adults and children in small towns and rural areas are more likely than those living in metro areas to rely on Medicaid for their health insurance. Medicaid means access to needed health and long-term care services, as well as protection from medical debt for children and families and for all the other populations it serves. So it comes as no surprise that Medicaid is very popular with the American people. The January 2025 KFF tracking poll found that 77% of voters had very or somewhat favorable views about Medicaid, including 63% of Republicans and 81% of independents. In my written testimony, I discussed the role of Medicaid in our healthcare system, its importance to children and families, the harm that last year's budget reconciliation bill will do to millions of Americans who rely on Medicaid for access to healthcare and protection against high healthcare costs.
1: Georgetown University professor Andy Schneider.
5: The reasons for federal and state spending, why that spending is growing. I also explained that actually reducing fraud against the Medicaid program requires collaboration between the federal government and the states, not withholding federal funds or partisan attacks. In closing, I want to sound one alarm. We at CCF closely monitor child enrollment in Medicaid. Our latest tracking, updated as of last Friday, finds that since January 2025, the number of children enrolled in Medicaid has dropped by 2.3 million. That's 2.3 million. That's as many children as in the states of Alaska, Delaware, Maine, Montana, New Hampshire, North Dakota, Rhode Island, South Dakota, Vermont, Wyoming, and the District of Columbia combined. This is a statistic that should alarm every policymaker who cares about the well-being of children. We know that declines in Medicaid coverage mean increases in the number of uninsured children. We know that uninsured children are children without access to preventive or primary care. We know that their families have no protection against medical debt if their children become sick or injured and need to go to the emergency room. At a minimum, CMS should be working with states to understand the root causes for this trend and take immediate steps to reverse it. Instead, CMS leadership seems laser-focused on withholding federal funds from California and Minnesota. $2.7 billion and counting through repeated deferrals. That is the reality of Medicaid today, and it does not have to be this way. I hope the members of this committee will work with CMS to change course. I look forward to your questions.
2: Thank you, Mr. Schneider. Mr. Blaze, let's quick address that issue of the 2.3 million children that have lost coverage under Medicaid. Can you explain that?
3: Yeah, it's a deeply misleading statistic. If you look at combined Medicaid and CHIP enrollment from before the pandemic to 2026, there's actually a higher percentage of children on Medicaid and CHIP in the first part of 2026 than before the pandemic. One of the issues is we have fewer fewer births in the U.S. because of the fertility decline than we have children who are moving off the Medicaid program because they age off of it. So when you account for those factors and you look at it as a percentage of all kids, there's actually a higher percentage of kids enrolled in Medicaid and CHIP than
2: okay,
3: before
2: well,
3: the pandemic.
2: I appreciate you explaining that. Mr. Schneider, there were four primary reforms in the first reconciliation package. The first one was requiring states to redetermine eligibility every 6 months rather than a year. Do you have a real problem with that? I mean, do you want people who are ineligible to be on these programs?
5: I believe that the program should be only for people who are eligible.
2: So is there anything wrong with states rechecking, redetermining eligibility? Because a lot of states obviously don't. They haven't been.
5: I think the state should have some flexibility in how they administer their programs. The previous...
2: You're not answering the question. I mean, is there a problem with rechecking eligibility?
5: There's not a problem with rechecking.
2: There's nothing draconian about that, correct?
5: There's not a problem with rechecking eligibility.
2: Okay, next. Are provider taxes and provider fees, is that health care?
5: States are sovereign political entities.
2: Is that healthcare?
5: Healthcare is in part how it gets paid for.
2: The answer is no. Mr. Blaze, so when states charge a provider fees and taxes, correct? For a Medicaid recipient, the provider gets reimbursed that amount, right? But again, the states are charging that for services across the board, correct? So isn't it true then those provider fees and taxes artificially drive up the cost of health care for people on private insurance or for people on Medicare?
3: They do. We actually have a study from looking at a tax that California imposed that it increased commercial prices by about 4%.
2: So isn't it true that you said in your testimony, President Biden called that a scam?
1: Senate Budget Chair Ron Johnson.
2: President Obama recommended doing exactly what we did in the One Big Beautiful Bill. That's not cutting and slashing Medicaid, right? That's just actually implementing what both President Biden and Obama recommended.
3: That's correct.
2: So that's the second reform, the One Big Beautiful Bill. State-directed payments, and this one is kind of baffling. Can you describe a little bit more what that is? And intergovernmental transfers, where the states juice, you know, plump up what they charge or reimburse, like their ambulance, their state-owned ambulance services. I mean, can you describe that?
3: Yeah, so let me do state-directed payments first. On the fee-for-service side of Medicaid, there is a cap at Medicare rates. It's called an upper payment limit. That cap does not exist on the managed care side. So as states have moved Medicaid enrollees into coverage through insurers, they've realized that they can create these provider tax and financing gimmicks, get the federal funds, and then lavish much higher payments on the big hospital systems. So what the One Big Beautiful Bill did was extend the limits that were on the fee-for-service side of Medicaid to the managed care side.
2: So, Mr. Schneider, does it make any sense to you whatsoever that for every dollar a state spends on a disabled child or blind elderly individual, they get reimbursed, again, in the federal match, they get reimbursed $1.33. But for every dollar a state spends on a single, childless, working-age, able-bodied adult, states get $9 in reimbursement? From a federal government that's $40 trillion in debt, does that make any sense at all, that disparity to $1.33 for a disabled child, but $9 for somebody in many cases should be working? Does that make any sense to you at all?
5: It's a policy choice that Congress has made. There are differentials.
2: Again, that's not the question. Does it make any sense to you? It apparently didn't make any sense to President Obama because he recommended equalizing that treatment, correct?
3: He did in a 2012 budget proposal called a blended rate proposal. He proposed equalizing the match rates.
2: Now, would he increase their reimbursement for disabled children, or would he just drop that to a reasonable level? Like, no, if we're going to reimburse disabled children for $1.33, that's what we're reimbursed for.
3: So he had it as part of a deficit reduction plan. It would have brought up the traditional federal reimbursements for those traditional categories.
2: You know how much from $1.33?
3: I don't recall.
2: Okay, that's what I've got for the time being, Senator Merkley.
6: Yeah, thank you, Mr. Chairman. Can you tell us, Mr. Blaze, what is the federal poverty level for a mother and two children?
3: The federal poverty level for a household of three is probably around $25,000 a year.
6: Yeah, that's approximately right. And Mr. Schneider, is it hard for a mother and two children to live on roughly $25,000? It's slightly higher. It's $27,000, but close enough. Is it difficult for a mother and two children to live on that?
5: So you're looking at a monthly income of $2,000 a month, depending on the area of the country that the mother and child live in, yes.
6: Yeah,
5: I don't understand how they make ends meet.
6: Extremely difficult. And there probably aren't too many people in this room living at that level and struggling. And is it correct, Mr. Schneider, that when people are at that income level, it often varies tremendously in the course of a year because they get another part-time job or the boss at one part-time job has a schedule arrangement that doesn't work with the other part-time job or child care problems intervene, so changes. There's a lot of fluctuation in the level of income?
5: That's correct, Senator.
6: And am I correct that Medicaid for expanded Medicaid covers 138% of federal poverty level?
5: For in states that have accepted the option for adults?
6: Yes.
5: And
6: so that's 1.3 times roughly 27,000 or roughly 36.
1: Senate Budget Ranking Member Jeff Merkley of Oregon.
6: Still a very low income for a mother and two children. The point I'm making here is the chairman asked a question about reauthorizing the income level every 6 months. I will tell you one of the enormous stress factors for very low income families is the refiling paperwork continuously, and the states have estimated that there's a massive overhead, and essentially people bump up, bump down with every little job fluctuation. And so I would say when you understand the challenge of less effort, than that, and you're just qualifying, which doesn't
1: This is a question from the ranking member of the Senate Budget Committee, Jeff Merkley. These audio difficulties should resolve momentarily.
6: To this question of the impact on rural America. Is it correct, Mr. Schneider, that there are a lot more folks on Medicaid in rural America than in urban America? In terms of the percent of the population?
5: Yeah, in terms of the coverage. Yes.
6: And am I correct that when you lose revenue at a everyone in the community because there isn't often another clinic or another hospital?
5: That's correct, sir.
6: And therefore, people might have to go a long distance to get health care, so they could have great health insurance, but their health care is still compromised?
5: And that's correct.
6: Well, and I wanted to understand this question about children. You testified that in a short period of time, 2.3 million children have come off of Medicaid because of the big, beautiful bill or the big, ugly betrayal, as better known in most parts of the country. And yet we heard testimony from someone else saying, oh, that's just an anomaly because children are graduating out of the program faster than they come into it because of low birth rates. Is it just an anomaly, or did that bill actually change the program in a fashion that is greatly reducing the number of children covered?
5: So let's separate two things. We're looking, when we track child health enrollment, we are looking at current data from CMS plus what we can get from the state agencies, because there's a little data lag between what the states provide and what CMS has. So if you're just looking at the CMS data, between January 2025 and April 2026, the Medicaid child numbers enrollment went down from 30.1 million to 28.2 million. So that's a drop of almost 2 million. We say 2.3 million because we have some later data from some states.
6: Okay.
5: And that decline is very, very concerning. We don't know the reasons. We don't know the reasons. We don't know how many of those 2.3 million are going to end up uninsured. But we're very concerned, based on what has happened historically, that when the child enrollment rate in Medicaid goes down, the uninsured rate for children goes up.
6: Okay.
5: And we want to do whatever we can to avoid that.
6: So just one factual question as I close out, because I'm out of time. Am I correct? Is Medicaid is the only health care program where the federal spending is shrinking as a share of GDP?
5: Sir,
6: you don't have
5: I assume so. I don't have that information.
6: I do have that, and that is the answer is yes. Thank you.
2: Thanks, Senator Merkley. The ranking member mentioned a family making $24,000. Senator Phil Graham has written extensively about families in that situation. In the 2025 Wall Street Journal column, he pointed out a single mother, single parent with two school-aged children making $11,000 would qualify for over $53,000 in tax-free benefits across the board. Again, $53,000 tax-free. So, again, we want to help people. We want to help single moms, and you know, we want to see children, make sure they have health care. But let's, again, talk about the facts. I mean, there aren't literally people only $24,000 who have access to all kinds of welfare benefits. Again, in this case, $53,000 worth. Senator Kennedy.
7: Dr. Blaze, before President Obama expanded Medicaid to include able-bodied working adults, traditional Medicaid covered the poor, pregnant women, people with disabilities. Is that correct?
3: That's correct, Senator.
7: And today those people are still covered, are they not?
3: Correct.
7: And is it not the case that for those folks in traditional Medicaid, for every dollar that, this is an average, for every $1 that a state puts up, the federal government puts up $1.33. Does that sound about right?
3: That's average across the country, Senator.
7: All right. Now, President Obama, through Obamacare, extended Medicaid to able-bodied working adults. Is that correct?
3: Correct.
7: And the on average, the federal government for those, I'll call them Obamacare Medicaid expansion enrollees, for every $1 that the state puts up, the federal government puts up $9. Is that correct?
3: That's correct.
7: Okay. So if you're a governor for traditional Medicaid, you can get $1.33. For Obamacare expansion enrollees, you can get $9.
3: That's the math that they face.
7: Right. Now, if you're a governor, you're going to try to get as many people on Medicaid through Obamacare expansion, are you not?
3: That is the incentive that states have, Senator. Yes.
7: Do some governors cheat?
1: Republican Louisiana Senator John Kennedy. WCSP FM Washington. This is C-SPAN Radio. We'll get right back to the Senate Budget Committee and this hearing on federal funding for Medicaid.
8: AP News, I'm Ed Donahue. The Senate Judiciary Committee voted 12-10 along party lines in support of the nomination of President Trump's former personal attorney, Todd Blanch, to be Attorney General. The vote followed a deal struck between Blanch and two Republican senators who had been threatening to block his confirmation over the status of a fund that would have benefited supporters of the president. Texas's John Cornyn is one of those two Republicans.
9: I think we made some good faith progress in preventing the money from going to people who should not get the money in some unrestricted way without any guardrails.
8: Illinois Democrat Dick Durbin is still suspicious.
10: The parties could still sue to enforce the agreement, and the Cop Beaters Fund can easily be revived with a new order from the Department of Justice 15 minutes after Mr. Blanch is confirmed as Attorney General. Indeed, the president himself has loudly telegraphed that's his plan.
8: After days of negotiations, Blanch issued an order confirming beyond any doubt there is no fund. Job openings fell slightly in June.
11: But the labor market continued to show resilience in the face of an economic shock from the fighting in Iran. The Labor Department says that employers posted 7.36 million vacancies in June, down from 7.5 million in May, but still in line with expectations. Layoffs were little changed at 1.8 million. Openings rose at warehouse, transportation, and utility companies and at federal government agencies. Openings dropped at wholesalers and manufacturers of non-durable goods. I'm Lisa Dwyer.
8: A man who went to prison for manslaughter in his father's 2010 killing in Arizona has been charged with setting the largest of the wildfires burning now around Spokane, Washington. The man is due to appear in court. More information at apnews.com. This is AP News.
1: And this is C-SPAN Radio. Now back to the Senate Budget Committee. They're hearing testimony from experts on federal funding for Medicaid.
3: There are definitely some states that have a massive problem of improper enrollment. So people who would be...
7: Do some states cheat?
3: Yes.
7: Okay.
3: Many states cheat.
7: Now, the states determine, in accordance with federal rules, who's eligible for Medicare? Is that for Medicaid? Is that the case?
3: Yes.
7: Okay. Now they have to do it in compliance with federal rules, right?
3: There's the federal eligibility rules that the federal government does a very poor job of enforcing.
7: Do all states follow the federal rules?
3: No, they don't.
7: Some of them cheat, don't they?
3: Many of them cheat.
7: Right. do some states just accept people's word that they make a certain amount of money and therefore qualify for Medicaid?
3: Yes, Senator.
7: Do all states say, listen, we hear you and we're not saying you're lying, but we're going to cross-check your application with our state income tax records? Do all states do that?
3: Not all states do that.
7: Okay. If they did, they would find out that some people are lying, wouldn't they?
3: They would.
7: Now, what's your best guess as to how much per year this cheating costs the federal taxpayer?
3: We released a report on this yesterday, Senator, and estimated that it's $33 billion. It was $33 billion in 2024.
7: Okay. And that's $33 billion that is taken away from the people who really need Medicaid. Is that right?
3: Yes.
7: Okay. Has anybody gone to jail for doing this?
3: Not to my knowledge.
7: Don't you think we ought to start putting people in jail for cheating?
3: I think that it's financial fraud against the federal government, yes.
7: Sir, on the end, I'm sorry I can't read your name. Sir, I'm sorry. Don't you think we ought to put people in jail for cheating?
5: Senator, I do not believe states are cheating.
7: You don't believe
5: that? I do not believe that.
7: If they were cheating, what planet did you just parachute in from? Sir?
5: Sir.
7: You don't believe states are cheating?
5: I've worked on this program for a long time.
7: But I'm going to be sure I understand.
5: It's not perfect, but states do not cheat.
7: You don't believe states are cheating?
5: I do not believe states are cheating.
7: Do you believe in the tooth fairy? Sir? Do you believe in the Easter Bunny? Do you believe that Jimmy Hoffa died of natural causes? You're not answering.
5: I do not believe states are cheating in their administration of the Medicaid program.
7: Okay. I'm glad you have some water in front of you because your pants are on fire. I'm going to go back to Dr. Blaze. Tell me in the 13 seconds I have left, other than putting these people in jail, both the people who cheat and the bureaucrats who allow them to cheat, how else you would fix Medicaid?
3: So the key problem with Medicaid is that the more states spend, the more money they get from the federal government. So to set the certain amount that states get and all state spending on top of that comes from the state, that would be an ideal reform. But I'd say a first order reform is to end the discrimination against the most vulnerable. There shouldn't be the federal government incentivizing states with seven times more money for the able-bodied than traditional enrollees.
7: Sir, to the gentleman in the end, I don't mean to be rude to you, but if you really believe there's no cheating, you need to put down the bomb. That's one of the most extraordinary statements I've ever heard a witness make.
2: Okay.
7: Thank you, Mr. Chairman.
2: Yeah, we'll move on. While we're on the topic, I just want to quick ask Mr. Blaze, do all states comply with the federal government requirements to provide information to the federal government to audit their results?
3: It's a very mixed bag. I think the information that states provide is often incomplete, and the federal government needs to do a better job of getting real-time spending information from states.
2: Which states are the worst in terms of compliance?
3: Well, in terms of improper enrollment in the ACA,
2: I mean just in terms of not providing federal government information that's required or requested.
3: That I don't know the answer to,
2: okay.
3: Senator.
2: Senator Kane.
12: Thank you, Mr. Chair, and thanks for holding this hearing. You know, this is an interesting one. There's that old parable about people with blindfolds on touching an elephant and all describing something different. And they're not necessarily inaccurate, but they're all describing something different. And a number of charts that are a number of statements that are accurate. The 2 million decline of kids in a year and a half in Medicaid is an accurate number. I do believe some of that might be related to fertility. Some of that might be related to more aging out than being born. I doubt that equates to 2 million, but that's probably a factor we should get into. Here's the chart that I want to put up. And it's a chart of what's happening in Virginia. So I'm just going to spend my time talking about providers, and I bet some of you have a similar experience. Since the reconciliation bill passed, 12 hospitals or clinics in Virginia, and they're denominated in the red, have closed, citing HR1 as the reason. The Medicaid changes in HR1 is the reason. And so,
1: Democratic Virginia Senator Tim Kaine.
12: The red dots on my map, and they include 3 primary care clinics, and 6 school-based clinics, and then 3 hospital units, a labor and delivery ward in 1 hospital, an observation ward in another hospital, and I think a mental health wing in another hospital. So 12 closures in Virginia where they have announced it is because of HR1. Now, remember, the Medicaid cuts in HR1 didn't go into effect until late 26 or early 27, but any institution has to run a budget. So they're going to run the budget for the next year, and they're going to look at what percentage of their patients are Medicaid reimbursed, and they're going to see there's changes to Medicaid. And so even in the advance of these cuts being made, we already have 12 closures. The Virginia Joint Commission on Healthcare, so this is not, you know, some liberal think tank or whatever, it's the Joint Commission on Healthcare, has additionally come up with a list of hospitals. This is not hospitals and clinics. It's hospitals that are either at immediate risk of closure or at risk of closure. And those are the yellow dots on this chart. And so we've got about 25 providers in Virginia, half of which have already closed, and then the other half, the Joint Healthcare Mission says they are at risk or immediate risk of closure just because of the Medicaid changes made in HR1. There's actually a CMS reg that's come out recently that extends HR1's effect on state-directed payment beyond what was in the bill, and my hospitals are coming to me and saying this is going to compound it. So this issue is going to get worse because it'll get worse when the Medicaid cuts actually factor in, and if the CMS rule on the SDP program comes in, it'll get worse. Now, here's the reason I wanted to bring this up, and I suspect my colleagues are seeing something similar. Virginia's population is about 9 million. 70% of the Virginia population lives in something that we call the urban crescent, which is basically D.C. to Richmond along I-95, and then Williamsburg, Newport News, Hampton, Virginia Beach along I-64. We call that the urban crescent in Virginia. 70% of our population, 5.5 million people, live there. None of the closures, none of the at-risks for closures are in the urban crescent. They're all in rural Virginia. All of them. Shenandoah Valley, Appalachia, Southside, Northern Neck, potentially the Eastern Shore. And so this is what my providers are telling me. But these are hospitals that have already closed, clinics that have already closed, and those that are threatened to close. And all of them are in rural Virginia because, as Mr. Schneider said, rural populations tend to have a higher Medicaid percentage in the payer mix, and they also tend to have a lower patient volume. So when you take, we already have a low patient volume, so we're sort of barely struggling, and then you take the core of our financial model and you make changes to it, that's why these closures are in rural Virginia and why they're likely to be. And I suspect states around the country are seeing exactly the same thing. The only real question that I want to put on the table, and I think it was Mr. Blaze, you said, you know, one of the reforms we should make is have some uniformity in the program, and then have any excess that's spent, that should be on the state's shoulders. So I know you're talking about, here's a program where the feds are, you know, being charged by the state. I mean, and your argument is we should just have governors do more state taxes or mayors do more local taxes to pick this up, because if these changes are already leading to all these rural closures, I live in Richmond, I'm going to get service. But the 30% of Virginia in rural Virginia, They're the ones seeing the closures. And if we were to do what you suggest, hey, you know, forget all this federal money and the state, the SDP program, just as you say, put the excess costs on the states, then, you know, I guess we could pat ourselves on the back and say we're bringing the cost. We're just forcing states to increase taxes or mayors to increase taxes. I'm not really sure we're reducing costs. Instead, an awful lot of the most rural states where people are getting hurt the most are also the states that are probably least likely to be able to raise revenue at the state level to support these providers. So I'll just put my chart in with the others to say, this tells me we got a huge problem. If the closures are all in rural Virginia, and I suspect overwhelmingly in rural America, then as we're trying to figure out what the answer is, we better come up with an answer that solves this. Thank you, Mr. Chair. I yield back.
2: Mr. Blaze, he mentioned you. Do you want to quick respond to this?
3: Senator, and it's obviously it's a complicated problem. You had rural hospitals that were struggling before the reconciliation bill last year was passed. The
1: President of Paragon Health Institute, Brian Blaze, testifying before the Senate Budget Committee.
3: Assistant Secretary of Planning and Evaluation at HHS did a study looking at rural hospitals that closed from 2011 to 2023 and found that their occupancy was really low and had been declining, and that the vast majority of rural hospitals that closed were adjacent to urban areas. I think that from thinking that your job is to best spend federal taxpayer dollars, and a lot of these programs, the provider taxes, the state-directed payments, overwhelmingly are wealthy, big hospital systems.
12: That's not what my rural hospitals are telling me about the SDP rule.
3: But I think the savings that you get from those broader reforms allow you to make targeted investments, which is what the Rural Health Transformation Fund is, and that's $10 billion a year.
12: Yeah, but it's interesting. These closures have happened even though there was a Rural Health Transformation Fund. They closed even though they knew that Congress had tried to provide a little bit of money to try to help bridge this problem.
3: I mean, I think the $10 billion a year is a lot of money given the financial exposure.
12: Not enough to stop these hospitals from closing.
2: So again, I would never question the veracity of, you know, people who get federal dollars. But I will point out when we passed One Big Beautiful Bill, Wisconsin went from 1.8 to 6% provider tax because they wanted to, you know, be part of the deal too. And I got lobbied by a hospital, said, you know, you've got to lobby Dr. Oz to create a waiver so we can get that 6% provider tax, because if we do it, we can charge our patients $12 million and we'll get reimbursed for $18 million and we'll make a $6 million profit. That was the rationale. It wasn't like, hey, if we can't do this, we're going to go out of business. It's like, no, this is a money-making opportunity for us, and you've got to lobby Dr. Oz to, you know, allow us to make that extra $6 million. So, again, I would take what these providers who are getting all this federal money, I'd take what they say with a grain of salt. Senator Marino.
13: Thank you, Mr. Chairman. Thank you for having this hearing. You know, there's an expression in sales that says facts get in the way of a good story. And obviously the Democrats want to stick with the story that Republicans are somehow for billionaires and they're for the working class, but obviously the facts are completely the opposite of that. Talking about rural America, they get wiped out in rural America. Rural American voters reject Democrats by wide margins. You would think that they would look at that and go, well, why is that? So let me give you a little bit of the answer. Your policies have destroyed American manufacturing. You allowed these jobs to get shipped overseas to China, Mexico, and our factories and places in Ohio got wiped out because of those policies. President Trump has put tariffs in place, which have brought these manufacturing facilities back to the United States of America. And yet they fought tooth and nail every step of the way on tariffs. You allowed drugs to come into our border, across our border with impunity. We had a completely wide open border and allowed tens of millions of people to enter this country. Cheap labor. That doesn't affect billionaires. I don't think billionaires get replaced by illegals crossing our border. But working Americans do. They see massive wage suppression. And so those are the policies that they've put in place. And they actually shut down the government and wanted one of the ransom notes was to get rid of the Rural Hospital Opportunity Fund. They wanted to eliminate it. None of them voted for it, and they wanted to eliminate it. Those are just facts. The ranking member talked about the mom with two kids. We're the party that cares about the mom with two kids. We're the party that gave that mom a $2,000 child tax credit. You voted against that. We gave that mom an $1,800 child tax credit. You voted against that. If that mom worked for tips or overtime, you voted against that. You're the one that wants to give able-bodied adults more money than those kids that that mom has.
1: I think Republican Ohio Senator Bernie Moreno.
13: Self-reflection on that should be part of the equation. That those two things, just those two things, the child tax credit and the daycare credit, is $3,800 for that mom making $25,000 a year. That's real money that you guys did not want to give that mom. That was just your votes, and those are just facts. But when you did have control of Congress and the White House, what did you do? Did you help working Americans? No. You passed a law that gave 7

0: to buy luxury, to lease luxury electric vehicles. So while the mom with two kids is making 25 grand a year struggling, the person making tens of millions of dollars a year could go into a Rolls Royce dealership and get $7,500 thanks to each inspector. Congratulations on that phenomenal policy. Mr. Snyder, if somebody's in this country without permission, should they be allowed to get health care on the backs of the American taxpayer, yes or no?
1: My own view is if people need health care, they should receive it.
0: So you think that somebody who is here illegally should have their health care paid for by the American taxpayer?
1: So we have a law in this country.
0: No, I'm just asking. That's a simple yes or no question. Somebody's in this country.
1: I agree with
0: somebody's. Let me just restate it.
1: So yes, if they need emergency care, yes.
0: So the taxpayer, the United States of America, should pay for the health care of people who broke into this country illegally.
1: That's what Congress decided in 1980.
0: No. Congress never decided. No, what Congress you're talking about. If you needed emergency health care and you went to any other country on earth, would you get it for free?
1: Well, the countries that I've gone to, yes.
0: You get healthcare for free if you went into a, so for example, let's take Spain, which has incredibly difficult visa standards. If you went to Spain and needed heart surgery, you think the Spanish government would give it to you gratis?
1: I can't speak to Spain.
0: But do you think but it's interesting. I wonder if my Democrat colleagues would agree with that. That if people who broke into this country illegally should get healthcare. Mr. Snyder, if somebody broke into your home, would you make him dinner?
1: No, I would not.
0: Why not? Why not? Why wouldn't you? They need help. What if they're starving? What if somebody broke into your home who's hungry? Would you not feed them? Or would you call the police and get the heck out of the house?
1: If somebody was hungry and needed to be fed, I would feed them.
0: So if somebody broke into your house, you will feed them. Don't give anybody your address.
1: So
0: whatever you do, I'm asking you just for your own personal sake, do not release your address.
1: Can I answer the question?
0: You can, please.
1: Somebody breaks into my home and they're hungry. I'm going to forgive them for breaking in. I'm going to feed them, and then we'll work out accountability for what they've done.
0: Okay. Like I said, don't release your address. But on behalf of the American taxpayers, especially the hardworking men and women of this country, no. Government benefits, taxpayer dollars should be absolutely and exclusively reserved for American citizens. And so the party that says they care about working Americans, this is why you keep losing in rural America. This is why you guys get wiped out in places like that. Whether it's Virginia or Oregon, you do not win in the rural parts of your state. You get absolutely crushed because of that kind of philosophy.
2: Senator Mercury, would like to make a comment?
3: Thank you. Just for the record, undocumented individuals are not eligible for Medicaid unless they're in emergency, going to the emergency room under very limited circumstances. And yes, those same services, emergency, are provided by many other nations if Americans are traveling abroad for an emergency service.
2: Mr. Blaze, very quickly, how many illegal immigrants do you think are on Medicaid? Not beyond, beyond emergency services, but on Medicaid. Do you have any estimate? In California?
4: In California, it's considerable. California got wider tax approved, and then the next federal institution expanded.
5: Thank you very much, Mr. Chairman. Coming into the hearing at the moment that I did really caught my attention as my colleague departs. You know, some of us are Catholic, and my colleague went to Catholic high school, I believe, if I'm not mistaken, someone that should understand the lessons that are taught to us every day. I'd refer my colleague from Ohio.
6: Democratic New Mexico Senator Ben Ray Lujan.
5: St. Francis of Assisi, if he needs to learn about what it means to shelter those that need some help or provide food to those that need some help or care for those that need some help. I grew up in a rural community. I didn't have a Rolls-Royce dealership. I still live on a small farm. I put diesel in my tractor. I turn dirt

0: every day. I fix fences. When my neighbors need help fixing a fence, I go help them put that fence up. I don't ask if they're Democrat, Republican, whatever it may be, we do it. This lesson about how the big, beautiful bill, a piece of legislation that President Trump ran on, that my Republican colleagues are trying to fleece the American people in convincing them that this bill helps them. $1 trillion was taken out of healthcare. How the hell does that help anybody? I'm a stroke survivor. 4 years ago, I had a stroke. What I learned is time is not on your side if you have a stroke. You need to get to the doctor immediately. Well, not in the case of what happens with the $1 trillion cuts and Medicaid facilities start closing and rural clinics start closing. And if that was not enough, then they went and devastated food programs in America, kicking farmers and ranchers in the teeth and closing rural grocery stores. That's the big, beautiful bill. They just voted on it. Realities around Medicaid. If I'm not mistaken, the big, beautiful bill removed about $1 trillion from healthcare, more than $800 billion of federal Medicaid dollars. And my Republican colleagues profess that they did not cut, they being Republican, Medicaid. They only transferred states. Medicaid program going to get care, or who's not going to get care? I have constituents writing to me every day about a concern of being able to pay bills. They're going to be able to get access to care or not. Dina from Bernalillo, which is the largest county in New Mexico, populace-wise, said, as I was here this weekend, I started to have serious anxiety that next year I might be without my Medicaid insurance. And I may be able to... Quinn, the Affordable Care Act was passed. We had a Republican governor in New Mexico that did the right thing and embraced Medicaid expansion. It took New Mexico from one of the most uninsured states in the country to a state that actually people could get some coverage and have some certainty that care was going to be there. Democrats and Republicans should be working together in all these. If we're going to talk about reforms, let's talk about smart reforms. Let's talk about ways that we can get care to people in the most effective manner possible so that if someone out there has a stroke like I did, they're going to live and they're actually going to recover the way that I did, because my recovery is also very unique. I was very blessed with that recovery, but it's because I had access to care. 8 million Americans have already lost healthcare coverage, including nearly 4 million who lost Medicaid CHIP, the Children Health Insurance Program. Now, Professor Schneider, are children protected from Medicaid cuts, as my Republican colleagues have suggested?
1: Over time, the large withdrawal of federal funding, close to $1 trillion over the next 10 years, that's in H.R. 1, everyone in the program is at risk.
0: How about
1: children, people with disabilities, seniors, people in rural areas, people in urban areas, the providers that serve them, they're all at risk.
0: You anticipated my next question about seniors. I appreciate that response. I did not hear you specifically mention this, people with disabilities. I heard you say everyone, but what about people with disabilities?
1: Exactly the same situation. The states were expecting the resources that had been in place before H.R. 1 was enacted, and over the next 10 years, they're not going to have those resources available.
0: Now, coming from a rural community myself, hearing the question from my colleague that was speaking before me, are adults and children in small towns and rural areas more likely than those living in metro areas to rely on Medicaid CHIP for their health insurance?
1: Medicaid is a slightly more important payer for families and children in rural areas than in urban.
0: It's
1: important in both, but it's a little more important in rural.
0: I appreciate it. Well, this hearing is not on SNAP. The same holds true for SNAP as well. So, look, Mr. Chairman, I certainly hope as the budget reconciliation debate is continuing on budget reconciliation 3. We're looking at access to health care. Costs are going up. You know, some folks try to refer to this as affordability. People just can't afford to get services and to get by. And that we should not forget about Social Security. I challenged my Republican colleagues at the last hearing we had on Social Security. Maybe in your next budget reconciliation bill, we'll actually see some language in there to make sure Social Security is solvent. And it didn't happen. Well, lo and behold, there's another budget reconciliation coming forward. So I look forward to seeing how Republicans are going to protect Social Security and make sure that it's going to be solvent in the next budget reconciliation package as well. I appreciate all the panelists and everyone here today for the hearing.
2: So a couple comments. Reconciliation can't touch Social Security. I've got to defend Lutherans. We're pretty compassionate, too. And I would just remind Senator Lujan, take a look at the chart there. In 2014, the first year of Obamacare Medicaid expansion, we spent about $400 billion on Medicaid. 2019, we were spending, 2014 spent a little $300 billion. 2019, about $400 billion. This year, we'll spend $668 billion, or 2025. This year, we'll spend about $735. So it went from $300 billion first year of Obamacare, $400 billion right before the pandemic, $668 billion last year, $735 billion this year. I'm just not seeing where we're taking $1 trillion out of Medicaid. The costs of Medicaid are exploding. But with that, we'll turn to Senator Scott.
0: Mr. Chairman, could I respond to that? I ask unanimous consent to submit the analysis of H.R. 1 from CBO into the record, and that will respond to your questions associated with the trillion-dollar tax cut. Thank you.
2: I'm really high on CBO projections. Senator Scott.
3: All right. Thank you, Chairman. Thanks for holding this. Dr. Blaze, the Medicaid program was really originally set up, for seniors, children, pregnant women, disabled, right?
4: Correct.
3: And the reason it was set up the way it was that the federal government would pay a portion and the states would pay a portion, and they'd say the states would pay a portion out of their own taxes, right?
4: Correct.
3: Right. And I guess it goes from 50 to, depend on the income level the states pay, from 50% to as little as 15% about?
4: Yeah, so for the traditional population, wealthiest states, they spend a dollar, federal government contributes a dollar. Poorest states, they spend a dollar, federal government contributes $3.
3: But for all states, wealthy or not, when Obamacare expanded to able-bodied adults, it was 90-10.
4: It was actually 100% for the first 3 years, and it's phased down, and it's 90-10 now.
3: So if you look at a state budget now, have they gained the 90-10 match to pay for things that have nothing to do with healthcare?
4: Yeah, I mean, states get 7 times more funding when they spend a dollar on the expansion population than the traditional population, and particularly given that they can finance their state share with these legalized money laundering tactics, states use Medicaid to fund other state projects, and the ACA expansion, the 9-to-1, is a multiplier on the money laundering apparatus that states
3: So employ. Have some states said, okay, gone to a provider and said, hey, you'll pay us some money so we can get extra money from Medicaid?
5: Republican Florida Senator Rick Scott.
4: In many cases, Senator, it's the provider that goes to the state and says, we've designed this scheme that's just going to plus us up with federal tax dollars.
3: So this concept that the states would put a portion to make sure the dollars are spent wisely, to make sure the people are covered, doesn't really work anymore.
4: That's deteriorated, yes.
3: Yeah. So I mean, when you think about it, if the federal government's goal was to make sure we take care of especially the pregnant women, kids, disabled, the states have lost focus because there's so much money, and the providers have looked at, there's so much money out here for the able-bodied adults.
4: The federal government is encouraging states to discriminate against the most vulnerable.
3: Dr. Oz recently paused payments to California, noting that the in-home supportive service program has grown over 24% over 2 years, way more than the national average. What's noteworthy is that the funding of this program is 55% federal, about 35% is intergovernmental transfers, leaves the state only paying about 11%. Okay? So now I thought they were supposed to have a 50-50 match. So explain how that works.
4: So intergovernmental transfers, the most problematic ones are where you get a local health facility that transfers money to the state. The state then uses that as its payment back to the facility and then leverages the federal dollars. So it's a way for states, to use the Medicaid financing system to benefit the government-owned providers at the expense of the taxpayer. And you have some examples where, like in California, they do this for their ambulances too, where they'll pay the government ambulance providers more than three times what they pay the private ambulance providers through the Medicaid program.
3: So that, like, that ambulance company has no risk. I mean, there's just extra money.
4: Yes.
3: They're just using the federal tax dollars to pay, because we should expect our states to have skin in the game. And what you're saying is what happens is they don't actually have skin in the game.
4: They don't have skin in the game, and they're lobbied. Like, there is in the state capitals. I mean, you know this as a former governor, and former governors know this. You're lobbied by the special interests to design programs this way and take advantage of the federal taxpayer.
3: Mr. Ingram, the HHS Office of the Inspector General recently decertified New York's Medicaid Fraud Control Unit due to a year-long failure to do its job. Despite receiving over $60 million annually and having a staff of 270 people, New York was the worst-performing unit compared to other states. This office was only able to secure 85 fraud convictions from 20 to 25, when the next lowest-scoring state had 237 convictions, almost three times more. New York had 49 criminal fraud indictments between 20 and 25, which is less than 10 a year. The next state had 268, five times more. It's not that fraud isn't there. Indiana and Arizona were able to secure five and seven times as many indictments in 25 alone compared to New York's seven. How important is the Medicaid Fraud Control Unit program, and what does it mean when a state is run so poorly like New York that only one conviction for patient abuse in 2025, despite having 2,000 patient abuse referrals a year?
6: Well, New York's fraud control unit under AG Letitia James has been horrendous, as you noted. It's one of the worst in the country. You mentioned Indiana and Arizona. Those are states with programs, you know, one-fifth the size of New York. They have about one-tenth the staff, one-tenth the budget, and they're delivering, you know, five to seven times more criminal indictments. They're delivering more convictions, more civil recoveries. New York had not a single hospice fraud investigation, that being sort of a hotbed of fraud in New York. It's not a new problem. It's been ongoing for years. It definitely worsened under President Biden. States are getting more funding from taxpayers than ever for these units and delivering worse results. Investigations are down, indictments are down, convictions are down, recoveries are down. Indictments in New York have dropped 93% since 2019. Over a dozen of these units recover less fraudulent funds than it costs federal taxpayers to operate them. So, you know, this is a longstanding problem. Nobody really seemed to care until President Trump came in. He's doing something about it. You know, New York was decertified. Hawaii was decertified. But a future administration could go back to the way things were under President Biden. So I would encourage everyone to codify stronger oversight requirements for these and really make them effective.
3: Thank you.
2: Senator Whitehouse.
7: Thanks, Chairman. We're here today because the billionaire's bill will knock down Medicaid spending by somewhere in the neighborhood of $1 trillion. Some basic facts are the Medicaid money does not go to the Medicaid recipient. It goes to the people who provide the health care. It goes to hospitals. It goes to nursing homes. It goes to doctors. It goes to pharmacists. So when you drop that kind of a spending cut into our healthcare system, you're going to see real problems. And I think knowing that, Republicans set the grenade to go off after the election so that the damage to individuals was not front page news everywhere before the election. But what we are seeing is that the entities that receive the Medicaid funding are having to start doing their budgeting for the $1 trillion cuts.
5: Democratic Rhode Island Senator Sheldon Whitehouse.
7: It's responsible to look forward. And as they're doing that, they're starting to say, oh, my God, our numbers don't work anymore. The financials now for hospitals are being affected by the predicted cuts to Medicaid. The financials now for doctors' practices are being affected by the predicted cuts to Medicaid. And nursing homes have a particularly bad vulnerability, and they're starting to see those cuts as well. So we need to be paying attention to the forewarnings that the financial work in these industries are giving us about what the hell is coming at us. Because the grenade may be set to go off after the election, but it's still going to go off. And that's why we're living through this narrative creation effort to suggest that the problems with Medicaid are that it's riddled with fraudsters, people are crooked, and oh folks, it has nothing to do with the billions and billions and billions in tax cuts that we gave in that bill to the wealthiest and highest income people in the country, some of whom, as billionaires, actually don't pay any taxes. Actually don't. That's, as Ms. Helmsley famously said, for the little people. And this body is highly responsive to those billionaires, and so, of course, out went the Medicaid spending, in went the tax cuts for billionaires, and that's why we are where we are. The device is employment reporting. It's to create a red tape bomb that makes it as difficult as possible for people on Medicaid to fill out the requisite paperwork so they can keep their benefits. That's the trick. That's the stunt that's being used to knock people off Medicaid. I don't know how many of my colleagues hang out with people on Medicaid. We're a pretty high-end group here around the Senate. But I tell you, around Rhode Island, who's on Medicaid? It's people with really significant learning disabilities. It's people with mental health issues that they're getting treatment for. It's people in addiction recovery. It's people with really severe health conditions that interfere with their ability to earn a living. It's people who have multiple health conditions, so many they can barely keep track of their multiple health conditions. And all of those people with all those conditions are now supposed to be experts at red tape so that they don't get pushed off by employment reporting requirements. It's kind of a dirty trick. And the notion that fraud is so endemic in Medicaid is a little bit belied by the fact that it's the only program that has a specifically dedicated fraud detection and prevention program. I was the Attorney General of the state of Rhode Island. I ran our Medicaid Fraud Control Unit. Everybody had one. We didn't find all that much, Mr. Chairman, because Rhode Island's a small state. It's hard to set up a phony baloney doctor's office and run millions of dollars in payments through without somebody catching on real quick. But boy, was Florida a festival of fraud. It has its own Medicaid Fraud Control Unit. They all do. Other programs don't have that discipline. They're not policed that way. So the idea that fraud is out of control in Medicaid, to me, is not credible. What is credible is how many people, individuals with significant disabilities, very often addiction, mental health, learning, so that they're able-bodied, are going to get clobbered by the red tape bomb that Republicans set to go off after the election. And the tell is the financials of the providers who are looking forward to what their financial world looks like when that grenade goes off. Thank you, Chairman.
2: I will point out that Governor Walz and Attorney General Ellison didn't find much fraud in Minnesota either. And I'll also remind people that just the basic facts, and I'll repeat them again, probably do it again. 2014, the first year of Obamacare's implementation, Medicaid spent $300 billion. 2019, before the pandemic, spent $400 billion. Last year, we spent $668 billion, more than double where we spent first year of Medicaid expansion. This year we'll spend $735. Again, I'm just not seeing these cuts. Again, I can do math. That is a out of control increase in Medicaid spending. Senator,
7: Mr. Chairman, if you're going to argue with each of us after we've made our statements, I think we're entitled to reply. And I think it's important simply to reiterate what I said. There are a great number of Medicaid patients for whom keeping track of the new red tape employment requirements, the new red tape bomb that Republicans built into the billionaires bill to specifically to knock people off. The test was how many people you could knock off Medicare. How can you reduce the spending by knocking those people off Medicare? And the selection is going to be the people who are most vulnerable, who don't have the skills to keep up with the paperwork and red tape bomb that's going to be set off in their lives. That's what we're dealing with.
2: We'd like to keep illegal immigrants off the Medicaid rolls. Senator Van Hollen.
8: Mr. Chairman, first we should be clear about this. There's nobody in this room that doesn't want to crack down on waste, fraud, or abuse. Every one of us recognizes that a dollar that goes to fraud is a dollar that is not going to somebody who needs the help. And I don't think there's a person in this room who disagrees with that statement. I do have to question why the Trump administration, in its very first days, eliminated the inspector generals in a whole bunch of departments, including the inspector general overseeing HHS. If you were really interested in going after fraud, you wouldn't be firing inspector generals in the U.S. government, which is exactly what they did. So what this hearing is all about is let's pretend. Let's pretend that the $1 trillion cut to Medicaid that Republicans here in Congress and the President of the United States made in what they called their big, beautiful bill, let's pretend that $1 million was really going after fraud as opposed to hurting tens of millions of Americans. I didn't make up the number. The Congressional Budget Office, the nonpartisan Congressional Budget Office, told us that 7.5 million Americans are going to lose access to health care because of the cuts to Medicaid. There are another over 2 million who are going to lose access because Republicans took away tax credits for the Affordable Care Act. Again, that's a CBO number. And actually tells us what their real goal here was, right? Because as part of that big, beautiful bill, they gave billionaires and very rich people permanent tax cuts. It was beautiful if you're a billionaire. I just want to show what the distribution of those tax cuts was right here. If you look at the tax cuts, 22% of the benefits of the Republican bill went to the top 22%. 72% of the benefits went to the wealthiest 20%. And that number will get bigger over time because Republicans sunset the few tax benefits that went to working people, just as they eliminated the one tax credit that was available to middle-class folks trying to afford their health care. And despite the cuts to Medicaid, they still had a $4.2 trillion deficit over the next 10 years. This is a budget committee. I'm all for looking at honest ways for reducing our deficits. You don't do that by giving billionaires and big corporations huge tax cuts. So let's look at these Medicaid cuts. Because in addition to the 7.5 million Americans who are going to get hurt, you're also going to have a spillover effect on probably every American. Mr. Schneider, maybe you could tell us what happens when somebody who doesn't have Medicaid coverage and doesn't have preventative health care coverage gets desperately sick, waits until they have to go to the emergency room. Who ends up having to cover the costs of that uncompensated care at the end of the day?
1: Well, what usually happens is the patient ends up getting a bill that may throw the patient into medical debt. The hospital that's providing the emergency care has to cross-subsidize that service, and it will find the money for its operations from other paying patients.
8: So, right, let's unpack what you mean by cross-subsidize, right? What you mean is that people who are not on Medicaid, people for example, who are on private insurance, people who are paying their premiums, at the end of the day, they're going to have to pay more, either in higher premiums or co-pays.
9: Maryland Democrat Chris Van Hollen answering there. Georgetown University Children and Family Policy Research Professor Andy Schneider.
8: For the uncompensated care, it was the care that was denied to the person who was on Medicaid. Is that right?
1: That's correct.
8: Right. So I think it's important to understand that in order to provide these tax cuts to billionaires and corporations, Republicans not only access the health care for 7.5 million people on Medicaid, but they're also going to be pushing the costs of that harmful action on the audience. And again, all for the effort of these very rich people, a big tax cut. And I will just say, Mr. Chairman, that the cuts to Medicaid were very cynically timed. Most of them, if not all of them, don't take place until January of next year, after the election. I wonder why that is. It's because the American people are going to hate what they see, and they're going to be feeling it in their pocketbooks, and Republicans want to delay that until after the election. That's what that cynical timing was all about. Again, all in service of giving very rich people big tax cuts. Thank you, Mr. Chairman.
2: So first of all, the reconciliation bill primarily prevented a massive automatic tax increase. We cut taxes for virtually every American taxpayer back in 2017, 2018. When Democrats had House, Senate, and the White House, you could have reversed that. You didn't. You didn't increase people taxes, neither did we. So again, to call that a massive tax cut, it wasn't. We prevented a massive automatic tax increase, which would have been devastating for our economy. So again, let's talk about it honestly in terms of what that reconciliation bill did. There were some additional tax cuts, yes, but the trillions of dollars was a automatic tax increase would have impacted every American, and you didn't want to do it, and we didn't do it. So that was kind of bipartisan. We didn't want to increase taxes. So,
8: Mr. Chairman, again, if I could just have 30 seconds to reply.
2: First of all,
8: as you know, Mr. Chairman, when we passed the Inflation Reduction Act, we actually did close a lot of tax loopholes on very wealthy corporations that were moving.
2: You didn't reverse moving jobs overseas. 2017 tax cuts.
8: With respect to the earlier tax cuts, they were lapsing on their own. They were going to go away on their own. And all of us were prepared to have those for very rich people lapse on their own as they should have. So you saw the chart, the overwhelming benefits from those tax cuts go to very wealthy people. And we actually specifically proposed that they lapse for those people.
2: I would say not increasing tax on the American economy benefits.
8: Well, these were tax cuts that were put in place, as you pointed out, right, during the first Trump administration, disproportionately helping the very rich. We wanted to allow those to lapse. Republicans didn't. I mean, that's the end of the story.
2: Okay. Senator Murray.
10: Thank you, Mr. Chairman. I think we can all agree we do need to crack down on fraud, especially in a program like Medicaid that so many Americans really rely on. So, Mr. Ingram, let me just ask you yes or no. You agree we do need to be cracking down on Medicaid fraud and not letting criminals off the hook, yes?
6: Yes.
10: Thank you. So I hope my Republican colleagues will use some part of this hearing to condemn President Trump for pardoning criminals who were convicted of major Medicaid fraud. Trump pardoned 5 former executives from Florida who committed serious Medicaid fraud to the tune of tens of millions of dollars. That is pretty bad. Following what was dubbed, quote, the largest healthcare fraud scheme charged by the U.S. Justice Department, valued at over $1 billion in Medicare and Medicaid fraud, Trump commuted the 20-year sentence of a Florida nursing home and assisted living facility executive. So that's even worse. So look, I'm all for major crackdown fraud. I think we all are, but it looks like we've got some pretty good leads starting in the White House. Mr. Schneider, I wanted to turn to you. What single piece of legislation delivered the largest cuts to Medicaid in American history?
1: Last year's budget reconciliation bill.
10: Yep. So everybody knows Republicans' big ugly bill passed more than $1 trillion in health care cuts, mostly to Medicaid. Mr. Schneider, how much in tax breaks for the top 1% did Trump's bill contain?
1: Approximately $1
10: trillion. $1 trillion in tax cuts to the top 1%. Mr. Schneider, how many Americans are losing health care because of Trump's big, ugly bill?
1: So in terms of the Medicaid cuts, the latest estimates are approximately 11 million.
10: 11 million. So zero billionaires lose their health care. They do get $1 trillion in tax cuts. And then over 15 million Americans, including the extended ACA tax credits, lose their health care thanks to Republicans passing $1 trillion in cuts for regular working class people. That is the math, and that is out-and-out grift. So it seems to me like the biggest Medicaid theft didn't happen in a billing office somewhere. It actually happened last year right here in the United States Capitol when Republicans passed Trump's big, ugly bill. So, Mr. Chairman, let me just say, I find it pretty astounding that Republicans are holding an entire Senate hearing on fraud in Medicaid, but they don't seem to have anything to say about the fraud coming out of the White House. I mean, look at the crypto schemes and the foreign gifts. That's easily the most corrupt White House in American history. So the President Trump pardoned convicted criminals who committed Medicaid fraud. This is outrageous to me, and it is what we should be talking about. But I also want to note a really big difference in terms of values and beliefs right now, because I am here, and I know my colleagues on this side are, to fight for our safety net programs. But my colleagues on the other side of the aisle are not with me on that fight. Chairman Johnson has said repeatedly he believes Social Security is a Ponzi scheme. Last week, another Republican senator was on the floor saying Social Security is a scam. So I wanted to make really clear at this hearing, I cannot disagree more strongly, Mr. Chairman. Social Security is a program that millions of hardworking Americans have paid into their entire lives. So Republicans might want to cut benefits or privatize Social Security, but I want you to know I'm going to keep fighting to save Social Security and protect health care for our Americans now and long into the future. Thank you, Mr. Chairman.
2: So to correct the record, I've said it's illegal Ponzi scheme, which is exactly what it is. I mean, take a look at what a Ponzi scheme is. That's what Social Security is. It's been horribly mismanaged. Those funds were not invested in something that's valued the federal government's government bonds. I'm happy to, and we'll probably hold a hearing on this, and you know, I'll prove the case. But it's a legal Ponzi scheme, and that's quite honestly indisputable.
10: Mr. Chairman, to respond.
2: Yes.
10: And welcome to the chairmanship. But I
2: Thanks.
10: Find that you are turning this into a debate committee, not a budget committee. That's fine.
2: I think it's important the American people see a civil exchange.
10: You have a right as a chair, but I will respond. Americans pay for their Social Security. They pay into it for their lifetimes. And they deserve to know it's going to be there in the future. That's what we're focused on.
2: Yes, and they paid into it, and the money was spent. It's gone. It's been horribly mismanaged. And, again, you take a look at the Social Security tables, and some people don't even get back what they put into it. Other people get up to three times what they put in. So again, we'll lay out the facts for this. That's all I'm trying to lay out the facts. This is a hearing about laying out the facts. And I'll go to Senator.
9: Budget Chair Ron Johnson.
11: Mr. Chairman.
9: Ranking Member Jeff Merkley.
11: Yes. Point of privilege. It's customary in a Senate committee for each member of the Senate and each member of the committee to be able to ask their questions and make their points without an intervening rebuttal by the chair. I'm not anticipating doing an intervening rebuttal of Republican members. I'm not going to take up the time for that. I'm not going to ask for that. I just think that, and I did ask if I could put in a point for the record earlier, and you allowed me to do that, clarifying that undocumented individuals do not qualify for federal benefits. But I hope the point my colleagues have made is that is a new norm, but maybe not a great norm for this committee.
2: Well, I would disagree. I think it makes the hearings more interesting and more informative.
11: Are you going to grant?
2: I've allowed an exchange back and forth.
11: Are you going to grant me to intervene after every Republican testimony to point out how wrong they are and how off base they are? Okay. Because that would be the equivalent point.
2: Senator Wyden.
12: Thank you, Mr. Chairman, and I certainly share Senator Merkley's view on this point. And the reality is, on this side, we have been trying to work with Republicans on fighting health care fraud again and again. You know, I went to the floor repeatedly to point out, for example, insurance broker fraud, something that both of us ought to come together. No response from Republicans. So today we're looking at yet another approach that is ill-advised because it primarily hurts people and doesn't do anything about reducing fraud or anything like that. And that's the administrative trap designed to disenroll folks who are eligible for Medicaid. And the Trump administration went forward to basically say that they were going to literally require people to prove that they're sick enough to deserve health care. So today, Senator Warnock and I are releasing a letter signed by each Senate Democrat urging the Trump administration to pull back on this disastrous rule that would harm so many vulnerable people. So this, by the way, is the same sort of approach that House Democrats have taken to raise the alarm on this flawed and hurtful rule. I can't remember the last time that we had such unity between the House and the Senate, but I guess if the Republicans are just going to keep hurting people, you'll see it often in this session. I'd like to ask, Mr. Chairman, that these letters be entered into the record.
2: No objection.
12: Thank you, Mr. Chairman. Now, Andy Schneider may not be known to everybody in this room, but I sat next to Andy Schneider when he was starting his career in healthcare, and he was fighting for people who were vulnerable, people who walked an economic tightrope and balanced the food bill against the fuel bill and the fuel bill against a rent bill. And he's still doing that. My God, this is a man who could probably go out to any mega corporation and pull down a gigantic salary. But instead, what he's doing is putting his heart out there once more for people who are walking that economic tightrope. So
9: more from the Senate Budget Committee hearing coming up.
13: AP News, I'm Ed Donahue. The Senate Judiciary Committee sent Acting Attorney General Todd Blanche's nomination for Attorney General to the full chamber. The AP's Sagar Magani has the story.
14: That comes after two GOP holdouts who'd threatened to block Blanche reached a deal for the Justice Department to confirm in writing that it would not move forward with a $1.8 billion fund for Trump allies who claimed political prosecutions.
15: It's been rescinded, and I am satisfied.
14: But top Senate Democrat Dick Durbin says Republican Tom Tillis should not be. The administration could easily revive the fund.
16: 15 minutes after Mr. Blanche is confirmed as Attorney General.
14: The full Senate could vote this week on confirming Blanche. The president's former personal lawyer, who has aggressively pushed the Trump agenda since taking over from Pam Bondi in April. Sagar Magani, Washington.
13: Officials tell the AP Iran and Oman have made progress toward a deal to reopen the Strait of Hormuz, a potential breakthrough that could help wind down the war in the Middle East. Secretary of State Marco Rubio says oil tankers are moving through the Strait of Hormuz, but they want to see a bigger flow.
17: I think that there's a conversation and negotiation that we are involved in between Oman and Iran on how more ships can be able to go through there safely in the short term as we move towards these longer term talks about denuclearization. And suffice it to say there's been progress made in those talks, but not finality yet. We're hoping that will happen very shortly.
13: The Trump administration is telling Congress it intends to close five smaller U.S. embassies, consulates, and other diplomatic missions in Africa, Asia, and the Western Hemisphere. Palestinians held a mass funeral for more than 100 bodies finally recovered from a deadly Israeli strike in Gaza in 2023. This is AP News.
9: 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Back to the Senate Budget Committee.
12: Before we wrap up, I think it would be great to have Andy Schneider give us a real-world example of the human cost for the millions of Americans who are losing their health care as a result of this bureaucratic razzmatazz. That's the most complimentary thing you can talk about, because it really is bureaucratic unfairness. But tell us what it means to people who are, you know, hurting and vulnerable that you've been fighting for, by my calculus, for almost a half a century. Half a century going to bat for people who didn't have clout and didn't have power.
1: Thank you, Senator. I appreciate that. And I finally remember our days in midnight basketball in Portland.
12: Don't talk about my Grey Panther days.
1: Okay, I withdraw that comment.
12: Thank you.
1: You had a great dunk, though. So let's take what is the unfolding story here of work reporting requirements being imposed on all Medicaid expansion states for Medicaid expansion adults. And one of the first states out of the box is Nebraska. And there was a piece yesterday or the day before reporting on some of the early administrative red tape problems that Medicaid beneficiaries are going to face as this unfolds.
12: It's a backdoor disenrollment program, isn't it?
1: Well, I think that's a fair characterization, yeah. So in this particular case, a pregnant woman was disenrolled from the Nebraska Medicaid program because the enrollment staff didn't understand that she was pregnant. So it eventually got sorted out, as far as we can tell from the reporting, but these kinds of errors are almost unavoidable given the complexity and cumbersomeness of the new rules that are about to go into effect.
12: Well, I thank you for putting a human face on this. We're going to be calling on you in the Finance Committee as well on the same point. And before I close out my time, Mr. Chairman, Ranking Member Merkley asked members on the dais to share stories from our states from families who rely on Medicaid. I'd like to enter into the record the letter from 11 U.S. senators to Dr. Oz that highlights families all over the nation, from one end of the country to another, who need help, need assistance with community-based services, and particularly need Medicaid. And ask unanimous consent that I close out my remarks with that.
2: Without objection.
12: Thank you.
2: So I think we'll bring the hearing to a close. I want to thank everybody, all the witnesses, everybody attending. I'd like to have a little bit more discussion. I think I've been civil. I'd like to maintain civility. I think it's going to be more interesting for the American public if we can exchange views. Again, there's obviously a big difference in perspective on this thing. That's fine. But let's discuss it, okay? And just the rigidity of the standard hearing, you know, this is said. And, again, I think it is far more interesting. I think it's far more beneficial to, you know, let's have a discussion. You know, if there's something that's you want to challenge, go ahead and challenge it with civility. So, again, that's the way I intend to do this. You know, I keep my comments pretty short. I don't filibuster. You just take a look at my opening statement. I think it's pretty short. But there are important points to be made, and I'll continue to do that. So I hope it doesn't offend my Democrat colleagues, but that will continue to be my intention here.
15: So, Mr. Chairman, I'll just point out that a discussion involves other members having an equal time to provide rebuttal as well. Otherwise, it's just rebuttal.
2: And again, I gave the Democrat member time to rebut what I said as well. So, I've been here 15 years. I've seen chairman handle different things, including the esteemed former chairman of our Finance Committee. So,
15: Chairman,
2: I think that's, you know.
15: Could I provide one fact before we close? Just a fact.
2: As long as I can rebut it.
15: You can. You're most welcome. You're most welcome to. So that family of a mother and two children, that's earning 100% of federal poverty level, that's $20 a month. After payroll taxes, the disposable income is $2,100. An average rent for a two-bedroom apartment, not even a three-bedroom, children don't get their own room, is $1,700. Average cost for transportation, around $500. Already, you're down to $0. $0 for that family. Now, you made reference to $50,000 in benefits. A family does qualify at that level for $785 for SNAP, $0 for TANF, and there's a massive waiting list for affordable housing, so that's the luck of the draw, if you will. So most families are in the situation where they're completely out of money. Other than the assistance to help them buy food, they don't even have money to add into that. And this is before we start looking at a family has to buy utilities. They have to put clothing. They have to have school supplies. And so I just want to point out that, as one colleague observed, very few people in this room have lived at that level of minimal resources. And so having Medicaid available as health insurance to those families, if we want that next generation to thrive, is essential.
2: Well, I will say people on this dais, including myself, came from very humble beginnings. Senator Graham, Senator Scott, So I think we understand this. I was quoting Senator Phil Graham, who's also a pretty noteworthy economist in his studies, talking about $53,000 in tax-free benefits for a single parent with two children, making $11,000. Again, I'm just quoting him, so to take a look at his information. But, you know, facts are facts, and I think that's what we need to try and do is let's get the facts on the table, find out what we all agree on, common facts, and then we can kind of debate the different perspectives. But again, I appreciate everybody's involvement here. The hearing record will remain open for 15 days until August 19th at 5 p.m. for the submission of statements and questions for the record. This hearing is adjourned.
9: Federal hearing on federal funding for Medicaid. The Senate Budget Committee heard from the president of Paragon Health Institute, Brian Blaze, policy and research vice president at the Foundation for Government Accountability, Jonathan Ingram, and Georgetown University professor Andy Schneider. We heard the ranking member, Jeff Merkley of Oregon, the Senate Budget Committee chair, Ron Johnson of Wisconsin. And this is just one of the events we'll look back on as we recap the whole day for you here later on C-SPAN Radio with Washington Today. 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
9: On Monday, Republican governor's candidate in Michigan, Representative John James, spoke to supporters to highlight his policy agenda. He was joined by Representative Lisa McClain and former primary opponent Mike Cox, who suspended his campaign in July to endorse John James for governor. Mike Cox begins.
19: You know what Candace said? She said, thank God there's only one Pete Lucido. So, yeah. I don't know. I heard her mutter underneath her breath. I don't know. For those of you who have been wondering, yes, I've been lost the past 2 weeks. I haven't found an event to come to. And thank God I'm here. Thank you for inviting me here, John. You know, do you ever walk around and ask yourself, does anyone ever say I have a second home in Ohio or Indiana? And I'm thinking that because you look out here and you see what God gave us. Right? You see what God gave us, and you have to wonder yourself, why is it we can't educate our kids? You have to wonder to yourselves, why is it that we don't have the prosperity that Indiana and Ohio has? You have to wonder to yourself, why do we have so many children moving out of our state when we have this? The difference is governance. The difference is who your leader is. And I'm thankful to be here and tomorrow and 92 days from now to be with a leader. That's going to be the next governor of the state of Michigan, John James. Now there's a lot of issues we're going to talk about over the next 92 days. We're going to talk about taxes, property taxes, income tax. We're going to talk about schools and how do we fix things. But ultimately, everything is going to come down to freedom. Because freedom is on the ballot in 92 days. The freedom from a government that thinks it can shut your schools down, shut your church down, shut your business down. Freedom from a government that thinks it can tell your kids how to think about sexuality. Freedom from a government that thinks that every time you go to work, they get to pick your pocket. And we're all here to fight for freedom, are we not? Yeah. We're all here to fight for John James, are we not? Because when we have Captain James at the head of our team, and we all work together, we're going to bring it home. And we're going to make Michigan a state where our kids get educated again. How about that? And we're going to make Michigan a state where people can have jobs again, our kids can stay again, and Republicans win again. with John James at the top of the ticket. Thank you. God bless.
20: Well, thank you, everybody. And I know you guys could have been anywhere, but you chose to be here today. And that says something. And I think it says something because you care about the community in which you live in. You care about the state in which you live in. And you care about the freedoms in which are provided for you. And like people before me have said, those are absolutely all at risk right now. This is an election between common sense and I say communist crazy. And the other side, the Democrats, they're not hiding. They aren't hiding it. They are telling you what they believe in. Open borders, defund the police, men in women's sports, higher taxes. I will remind every single person that every single Democrat voted to raise your taxes and take money out of your pocket. That is exactly who we're fighting against. But you know what? It's because people like you take time out of their day to support normal candidates. I realize sometimes from my perspective, looking at me, the bar may be low, but if you believe in your heart of hearts that this country is worth saving, you're here today. You vote. But this election is going to be a turnout election. We have got to get out there to vote. So get your friends, your neighbors, people maybe you don't like so much. They need to get out and vote. We cannot rest on our laurels because it is an election between common sense and crazy. And I thank the former people who laid, who have worked in the service and in the military to defend this country, former politicians, current politicians, and people who are running. So Mike, where's Mike Cox? He's over there. Thank you for doing what you do and always participate even after you didn't get the result you wanted, but you care enough about this country to continue to support the Republicans. So with that, I am honored to be here. I'm humbled to be here. I'm mad that he's leaving me, so I'm not going to lie about that. For those of you, I don't have a big filter from my brain to my mouth, but it is my honor, it is my pleasure to introduce my friend, my colleague, and the next governor of the great state of Michigan, John James!
21: Thank you. Have you seen that Wolf of Wall Street, that movie, when Leonardo DiCaprio does that thing with the microphone? I'm not leaving. Well, this is home, and I'm not leaving. Because I have too many things that I was willing to fight and die for that are still here who are suffering. There are 10 million people around the state who are crying out for leadership, battle-tested leadership, crying out for a better future than the one they have charted right now. There are 10 million people around the state who are wondering why their children are leaving. There are 10 million people around the state who are wondering why they're paying more for their taxes and their health care, who are wondering why they are looking out there for better jobs and better opportunity and is going to Indiana and Ohio. There are people out there who are desperate, not being heard, being targeted by their government. Well, that is ending now because the best is yet to come. I got into politics to begin with because after I left and went to West Point and came back from Iraq and started my family's business, I was driving down to work after pulling off at a gas station. Anybody remember Devil's Night? Remember Devil's Night? I remember as a little boy being afraid on Devil's Night, not being able to go outside and smelling the smoke of some of the houses that were being burned down. And the day later, when we were going to school, I was a little boy. And I went to school at Burton International down in Casson, Peterborough, and we passed by in our carpool a house that was still smoldering. Well, guess what? After I got back from Iraq, and I was pulling off at the gas station on my way back to work, I pulled around, and I saw that house. But this time, there was a tree growing through it. And there were wild dogs running around the streets. This was back after the recession, when we lost more manufacturing jobs than any place in the country. We were discarded. We were disrespected. We were forgotten about. And I said, somebody's got to do something. I heard that quiet voice in the back of my head. I said, you're somebody. You do something. I've been so blessed by the Lord that I have an obligation, not an option, to serve. I hate politics, but I love this country. I love this state, and I will fight and die if necessary for our children. That is the type of servant leadership that the state of Michigan deserves, and that is what I'm committed to until my last breath. We will submit to the Lord and serve His people by doing the things that matter, by doing the things that work. Academic excellence, economic mobility, public safety, accountable government, and healthy families. These are the types of things that will help us to restore trust, restore faith, restore wellness, and restore beauty. Right now, it is truly common sense versus crazy. Just look at the tickets. Look at the options with the Benson Syed ticket. But we're not going to stop there. Anybody heard about a guy named Savitt? Anybody hear about a guy named Gilchrist? That's the direction they're choosing. But on the other side, you have a guy named Rogers, somebody who's been tested, who knows how to lead. You have a guy named Lloyd, who understands law and order and will enforce it and not target the people. You have a guy named Forlini.

0: and make sure that we don't have a dozen illegals in our elections, and we'll continue to hold Jocelyn Benson accountable for the hundreds who are on our jury duty rolls, who will continue to speak truth to power and make sure that we can trust our elections. Because you know what's important? It's not just this midterm. Yes, this is the last line of defense. Michigan has always been called. This is the place where the Republican Party started. The Republican Party was started to stand up against slavery and hold this nation together. And now you, Republicans, are being called to do something similar, to stand up against socialism and hold our state together. It is up to us to come together and fight the horde that's coming from New York to canvass our people and twist the minds of our children. It starts right now, because we cannot allow the socialists to take our nation in the wrong direction with the next presidential. It starts right here with who runs our state and who runs our future. It is not going to be Lansing. It's going to be the locals. It is not going to be the special interest. It's going to be the parents. It's not going to be them. It's going to be you. That's
1: Michigan Republican governor's candidate John James.
0: And if you can't get fired up about this state and what this means for our kids, what this means for the rest of the nation, then you don't have a heart in your chest. Michigan has always been called to stand up in defense of what's right. But because of your help and because of your effort, we are going to win. But it will not happen. It will not happen if we don't spread the news, if we don't spread the word. People ask me, hey, why are you going to Harrison? You know, these are all people who already support you. They're already voting for you. Half people here have already endorsed you. Why? You're just preaching to the choir. You know why you preach to the choir? You preach to the choir so they remember why they sing. The choir has a job to do. We have a job to do. We have to share the good news. We have to sing. It has to leave the building. It's not about the brick and mortar. It's about the flesh and blood. I am grateful that Paul is opening up his place for us. But if it doesn't leave here, if it doesn't get out in the street, if it doesn't get out into the hearts of men around the state, if it doesn't get into the minds of women around the state, then we will lose our state. We absolutely have to get out there, make ourselves uncomfortable, just like our predecessors did, marching down into the South, because you are worth it. People who can't thank you and won't know how. It is our obligation in this day to make sure that we stand up for freedom in this moment for a time such as this. This is why we're here. This is why we're called. This is our time right now. You know, we don't get to be tired. We don't get to be tired. We don't get to be upset. We don't get to sow discord amongst the brotherhood and sisterhood. There are six things the Lord hates, seven that he despises. And the last one is those who sow discord amongst believers. We are going to change the narrative by coming together and recognize that the ultimate fight is not against flesh and blood, but against the rulers and the authorities and the principalities of this dark world and against the spiritual forces of evil in the heavenly realm. We have to recognize that we just have to stand, put on the full armor of God, and recognize the evil that is taking over. Because guess what? Guess what? Because of the failed leadership of this current administration that's being headlined by Jocelyn Benson and Abdul El-Sayed, this Marxist march is no longer on our doorstep. They're not knocking on the door. They're already inside the house. You already have Rashida Tlaib in the 12th. You already have Abdul on the ballot coming up. You already have AOC and Bernie Sanders marching through the state. And a state that's 46th. In U.S. News and World Report, you now have Bernie Sanders coming and saying his only focus is Michigan. As if how their terrible policies have tanked us over the past 8 years haven't been bad enough. But the reason is, we need to stand and fight. We need to stand and fight by making our voice heard. And so we need to make sure that we share this news outside of these, not four walls, maybe two. Right? You get it. We need to share the good news about what is going on here. We need to be able to be willing to stand up and do the right thing. And just like you are here because you believe in what's coming forward. And I truly believe that with your help, the best is yet to come. So I'm grateful for your friendship. I'm grateful for your support. And I'm so excited for a better, brighter Michigan. Thank you.
1: Michigan Republican governor's candidate, Representative John James, speaking to supporters on Monday. He was joined by Republican Representative Lisa McClain and former primary opponent.

0: Representative Mike Cox, who is suspended his campaign in July to endorse John James for governor. Now, Democratic House candidate Donovan McKinney, who's running in Michigan's 13th congressional district, speaks to supporters on Monday. He's followed by Democratic U.S. Senate candidate Abdel El-Sayed in his final campaign stop ahead of Tuesday's elections. Donovan McKinney begins.
1: Man, y'all look beautiful right here in the congregation. I don't know if y'all know this, but there's a placard right across the street at this park. And this is where the Detroit 1967 rebellion started, right here. And we're on sacred ground. And this is about not only remembering the history, but this moment is about making history.
2: Yeah.
1: And we're going to make history tomorrow, though. So again, my name is Donovan McKinney. I serve as a state rep. I'm running to be your congressman right here in Michigan's 13th district. And tomorrow's election day.
2: Yeah.
1: And when the polls open at 7 a.m. and when it closes at 8 p.m. tomorrow, it is up to every one of us to make sure that we get this vote out. So we need, the call of all of this is because we need volunteers. We need your voice in this moment. To be our poll workers, literally the last line of defense as somebody is getting out their car or walking up to their polling precinct, and they might see a poll worker there. And they might just take a piece of literature from you. You might say good morning, good afternoon, or good evening. Here, take a look at these working class champions. Abdul El-Sayed, myself, Abraham Ayash, running for the Senate. But we all have the power to really realize what we all need in this moment, which is we need working people representing working people. We're fed up and tired of our elected officials on both sides of the aisle. And we know the Republicans are a lost cause. We know that. Talking about my Democrats here. Because I do believe the Democratic Party is the party of the people when we want it to be. Well, we got to go fight for it. And no longer can our Democratic Party continue to serve two masters. The scripture talks about this. Can't serve two masters. So it's up to us to push our party to either fight for the working people or continue to fight for the corporate oligarchs and continue to make the wealthy more wealthy. And so for us in this moment, this is about the working mom who's working 2-3 jobs, trying to pay not only the housing, the rent, but try to pay the skyrocketing utility bills, childcare costs that are out of control. And this is about the senior on fixed income. Because of Trump and the madness of the MAGA Republicans in office, they passed, y'all remember the One Big Shitty Bill? Y'all remember that? They call it One Big Beautiful Bill. It's the One Big Shitty Bill. You want to know why? Because off the backs of working people, they're cutting food assistance and health care to give a tax break to the ultra wealthy of our nation. Is that right?
2: No.
1: That is no America anyone wants to live in. We have to, as government officials, get in these positions and start delivering on that American dream and American promise to take care of the least of these, to ensure that our most vulnerable populations, from our seniors to our children, get the health care they need and get the food assistance they need. Get quality education. Start fixing our infrastructure, whether that's replacing lead service lines or fixing the damn roads. But how can we do that when most of our taxpayer money is going overseas to support genocide, to kill families and children with bombs and weapons, and we're spending over $1 billion a day in Iran only, on average, starting wars out of thin air for no freaking reason? But we have so many people suffering here at home. And so for us, this is about our lived experience. This is about everybody in this room working on a collective vision, coming together and say enough is enough. Say it with me. Enough is enough.
3: Enough is enough.
1: And we deserve better. We deserve better from our government. We deserve better from our elected officials. And that's why we're doing a whole statewide slate. And it's some amazing candidates on the Working Families Party slate on about working people. And so I just an honor, and I'm just blessed to be in front of you guys. And I want to call up. I can talk more. Okay, great. Okay. They always tell me to wrap up. Don't, it's the two P's. Don't give a mic to a politician or a preacher, because we can go on family. But I'll say this, as a young guy, young family man, I got a wife, three beautiful children, ages 4 and younger. My oldest son is 4, our middle son is 2, and our baby girl is 11 months old. And when I look them in the eyes every single day when I leave them, because they ask me, they're like, Daddy, why are you only here for a short period of time? It seems like you just come home for a second, you got to go right back out. But I look them in the eyes and I tell them, I say, you might not realize it now, but we're fighting for a better world. Not only for you, not only for me, but for all of the future generations that are coming after us. This is what the historical moment right now means in this country. They're talking about this movement is just the coastal elites, right? That are in New York, in New Jersey, Pennsylvania, Colorado, and California. They don't think this movement can come here in Michigan. And I want you to know, tomorrow we're going to prove them that they're damn wrong. The state are ready for change. And so the man of the hour just walked in. And let me tell you something about him. Because I don't know if y'all know this, when I first won state representative back in 2022, I won in a district that got redistricted because of the 2020 census. This was the first time in modern history we no longer had any congressional districts or state legislative districts that solely represented the city of Detroit. So my little area of Northeast Detroit got lumped in with Macomb County. The majority of the city of Warren and all the center line, and we just had a little bit of Detroit. For those who are familiar with the area, my original district went from DeQuinder to Hoover, 6 Mile, all the way north to 14 Mile. And people told me as a young black man, they're like, how are you going to win in Macomb County? How are you going to win in majority white district? And I came to Abdul, and Abdul told me this. He said, be your most authentic self. You know, how do you do that? Just be yourself. You don't have to change anything. When you're talking to inner city Detroit, when you're talking to suburbanites in Macomb County, let them know your vision for what you want to do in order to improve their quality of life. That's this man who gave me that advice. And by the grace of God, we ended up winning every single precinct in the primary. Crazy. Crazy. Became the first black person to ever represent Macomb County in the legislature, which is crazy. And the first black man to ever represent the majority white district. It was unbelievable. But it was because of this man's advice and his organization called Southpaw when he started it right after he ran for governor. And he wanted to literally invest in the next generation of leaders. And so without this man, I would not be here standing in front of you today. Because he took a chance on me when a lot of people did. And so I'm just so honored and grateful to introduce our next U.S. Senator.
3: Can we give it up for our incredible speakers, next congressman from the mighty 13th district, Donovan McKinney. All right, y'all. One last time for the primary. Money out of? Money in your? Medicare for? Let's make sure they hear us north of 8 Mile. Money out of? Money in your? Medicare for? I'm in a bit of a reflective mood. We kicked this campaign off back in April of 2025. And before that, I ran for governor back in 2018. And it's fitting that 2026 is the 250th anniversary of the founding of this country, both a birthday and a commemoration. This is the last speech I'm going to give for the primary. God willing, there will be many, many more for the general.
4: All right.
3: But this is the last one for the primary. And it's a moment to reflect, and as I've been able to share conversations with my teammates, folks who were there on day one when we kicked off this campaign, I've been thinking a lot about the emotions of that time and the emotions of this one. Before there were walls of cameras, before we had full rooms, we would go out there and talk to like 5 people at a time, 10 people at a time, who would ever show up. We'd set up a whole bunch of chairs and 5 people showed up and they all sat in the back. So we'd round up the chairs, we'd sit down with them, and we'd talk about the substance of our politics. Who are we? Who do we want to be? What is Michigan? And what do we want to make of it for us? And those are the conversations that became the substrate of a broader movement that we are culminating here and will finally culminate 13 weeks, God willing, from now. And this campaign has come through a lot. We kicked it off 15 months ago. But in some respects, sometimes you want to think about where you sit relative to a far broader history than that. Because 250 years is a very long time. And in reflecting on our 250th anniversary, it is impossible not to also reflect on the many, many mistakes, moral failures that this country has made. Founded on the removal of a whole people. Founded on the idea that we could compromise on whether or not people, as a function of the color of their skin, could be enslaved by other people. Founded under the idea that all people are created equal, all men, but that only meant certain men and not women. And over time in our history, our country, as it grew, there were people who recognized that they could no longer make peace with those compromises. And they would start in rooms, very small ones, in conversations about a burning question that they had in their hearts. Why are we okay with the idea that some people could be owned by others? Why are we okay with the idea that in this country it should matter your sex or gender to get to have a stake in the future of this country? Why are we okay with the idea that some people should have fewer rights than other people? And those people started their conversations in rooms where they were told that they should not be having those discussions in the first place, that people in power would shut them down, that these discussions were verboten, that you should be quiet now because power might come for you. And yet there was this infectiousness about the truth that allowed it to spread, first in rooms small and then bigger rooms and bigger rooms, until they built movements to take on the failures of our history.
0: Michigan Democratic Senate candidate Abdul Sayed.
3: As we commemorated our 250th anniversary, we watched as a certain president decided, in effect, to make a mockery out of that birthday by celebrating only the ticky-tacky parts of our history. Celebrating colors and a flag without recognizing what those colors and that flag actually meant. The pain of people coming together to make those ideas and ideals matter. They want a history that whitewashes any and all of the struggle that came before, that nothing was ever wrong in those 250 years, and that if we admit that anything was ever wrong, that somehow that takes away from our history. But I want to offer you here a different narrative. That despite moral failures, despite the challenges of our country, there has always been one thing about this country that was bigger than all those failures. It's that inside our country we have the capacity to correct in order to form a more perfect union. I want you to reflect on the contradiction of that. You can't be more than perfect. You're either perfect or you're not. But it's the idea that in doing the work that we really can move beyond the failures of our history into a future that can be brighter and more equitable. And I share this because when you look like me and you pray like I do, you got a name like mine, people come out of the woodwork want to tell you, you must hate America. Don't get it twisted. I love America. And I love America because I know exactly what my life should have been but for the accident of history that allowed me to be born in America. I got to go to amazing public schools. I got vaccinated against diseases that killed an aunt and uncle I never got to meet in Egypt. I got to go to an amazing public university and I got my medical education paid for by a federal agency. And yet, kids growing up 15 minutes away from me never got those same opportunities despite the fact that their families have been here far longer than mine. I love America because I believe that America ought to be better. And if you love something, then you demand it does what it needs to do to be better tomorrow than it was yesterday. Yes. To love America means to love an empty depiction of a perfect 250 years. It's to love the work that people did to make it better tomorrow, to perfect it. A more perfect union. That's what loving America means. And I say this because we find ourselves in a moment of historical inequality. Yes, we've come through slavery, through Jim Crow, and yet the stains of it remain. You don't have to go too far from here to see schools that have been disinfested in, look like they did 50 years ago. And you know, you go a little bit further and you see schools that were built just last year. The difference? The stain of the moral failure of segregation and Jim Crow. And we also live in a time of historical inequality. Millionaires getting spit out at record rates. We even had a trillionaire for a minute there. While the average person is struggling to be able to afford a second bag of groceries or to pay their rent or ever believe they can own a home. And so the question for us is, what do we do in this moment of our 250th anniversary? What is it about our past that motivates the kind of future we want to build? And what does that look like? And as I reflect on the last 15 months, I reflect on people coming together believing that we really could have a politics bigger than what they said we could have. A politics bigger than a record amount of spending. What I'm told is going to be $80 million to try and pick a U.S. senator that represents the interests of corporations or special interests rather than the interests of Michiganders. But folks came together and built something together, practicing the work of democracy, the work of correcting. And in this moment, I can't help but reflect on what I see in front of me here. Because at the end of the day, when they tell us what we cannot have and should not fight for, when they tell us we cannot have guaranteed health care, when they tell us that you cannot beat the power of their money, what I see in this room is the culmination of people coming together to have conversations about who we are and who we want to be. To have come together to build a movement that says that actually our democracy, the very same democracy that we inherited, the democracy that corrected our challenges for the last 250 years, that is the tool that we have in front of us to correct the challenges for the next 250.
0: Michigan Democratic Senate candidate Abdel El-Sayed.
3: Frustrated as we might be about the errors of the past and the failures of the past, the question for us is not about the last 250. The question for us is about what we do with the next 250. Looking out in front of me, I got to tell you, I believe in what we're going to do. I believe in the opportunity we have in front of us to take our democracy back from the likes of the corporations and the billionaires and the special interests who want to tell us what we cannot have and should not fight for. I believe in the opportunity we have in front of us to correct both the moral failures of the past and the moral failures of our present. And I believe in that because over the last 15 months, I've watched people come together believing in a set of ideals about what this country ought to be, what it owes its children, whether they grow up in a community like this one here in Detroit, or they're growing up in a community in the hinterlands in a place like Harrisburg. We can have nice things. We just can't do it alone. And for a long time, they've assumed that we cannot reach across the divides that they assume are unbreachable. Divides of race, faith, of gender identity, sexual orientation, of geography, to build together what we can only hold together. Which is the essence of that democratic idea that brings us here today. Tomorrow we're going to vote. And once those last votes are counted, we'll have once again exercised that right of ours, that beautiful right of ours, our democracy by which we correct. The work is not over. We don't know what the votes will say. Hello, I feel pretty good about it. But we have 13 months, or 13 weeks left to work. We will not have won a U.S. Senate seat tomorrow should the votes come in the way we want. Ours is the work of correcting. Ours is the work of continuously building a bigger movement. A movement that started with a few whispers in a room of five people that grew to be 10,000 strong, knocking nearly 10,000 doors a day. Our job is to remember that should we believe in America and all that it promises, we are doing the work of correcting. The thing we commemorate in this 250th anniversary of ours is the thing that we're actively doing together, and nothing could be more important. So for the next 13 weeks, I'm going to ask you to stand up and continue to do all that we can to hold this U.S. Senate seat, and more importantly, don't hold it for Democrats. Don't hold it for me. Hold it for the promise of a future where we really can take on the challenges we face today and solve them. Hold it because we deserve guaranteed health care in the richest, most powerful country in the world. Hold it because we deserve to know that the taxes we pay are going to be invested in our schools or paving our roads rather than dropping bombs on other people and their kids doing genocide in America. A few miles away deserve the best schools that money can buy them. They deserve to know that they're going to get the greatest education in the richest, most powerful country in the world. Hold it because we all know that we deserve a union at our workplace to stand up against the corporation who want to take our rights. Hold it because we deserve clean air and clean water in a state as beautiful as this one. A democracy of the people, by the people, and for the people, not of the corporations, by the billionaires, and of the special interests. Yeah. Hold it because we are all we've ever needed. This movement of ours has proven that it can come through $80 million of spending in lies because we're willing to hold with us the truth. We're willing to do that thing that democracy is built on, which is having the conversations eye to eye with your neighbor about who we are and who we want to be, what we want for our America. You can't buy that. You can't buy inspiration. You can't buy people deciding to be a part of something. You can't buy hope. You can't buy belief. And so what we've got is worth way more than their 80 million. They can burn their money all they want, because ours is the democracy that will do the work of correcting for the past 250 years and for the future, if we are willing to show up for it. And all my friends, I'm telling you, you have shown up for it. We have shown up for it in rooms big and small, and we're going to continue to show up for it for the next 13 weeks. And I cannot tell you how grateful I am. Thank you so much.
0: Michigan Democratic Senate candidate Abdul El-Sayed making his final campaign stop on Monday night before Michigan's primary, which is today. We also heard from Democratic House candidate Donovan McKinney. Earlier on Tuesday, Michigan Democratic U.S. Senate candidate Representative Haley Stevens spoke to reporters as she cast her ballot on primary day.
4: We're going to start over with Joe with News Nation.
5: Hey, Congresswoman.
4: Yeah, hi.
5: So obviously the polls right now show that Abdul El-Sayed, most of them, has a double-digit lead. If that bears out, let's see if we got to count the votes, why is it, do you think, that his message would have resonated with Democratic voters in this state more than yours?
4: Well, I am making my way through Michigan for Election Day. I kicked off today in Grand Rapids with my dear friend and colleague, a true fighter for the people, Congresswoman Hillary Scholten. And this race is still going, right? We've got till 8 p.m. We got to see the polls close. We got to see the ballots get cast. I've got folks all over. Governor Jim Blanchard is walking around polling locations for me today. I've got folks all over, and I'm just, you know, so humbled by what we built, what I've built, and what my campaign means to go and win in November. So I am happy to talk to you about why I put my hand up for United States Senate, and that's to lower costs for Michiganders, to fight for our manufacturing sector, and stand up to these abuses of power. Aaron?
6: Congresswoman, the Department of Justice announced that they're sending monitors to four cities in Michigan. What's your reaction to that? Is that a pretty run-of-the-mill thing, and are you concerned about overall involvement from the federal government?
4: No, it's not normal. It is not normal that the president is threatening to nationalize elections, to upend our Constitution. We have an incredible Attorney General, Dana Nessel, in this state. I'm proud to have her support in this race, and I'm proud to have her protection and oversight in this moment. We are truly in a see something, say something moment. We have been briefed that the DOJ is coming, and I am doing everything in my power to stop this president from nationalizing our elections. We all remember when they were banging on the halls of Huntington Place, our large convention center in downtown Detroit, in November of 2020, trying to steal the election. That has not happened on the watch of Governor Whitmer, our Secretary of State, Jocelyn Benson, and our incredible Attorney General, Dana Nessel. And one of the reasons why I'm fighting to be Michigan's next U.S. Senator is because we have got to get the John Lewis Voting Rights Act passed and signed into law. I am so humbled that Jim Clyburn came here to campaign with me, because I am going to take it from Detroit, Muskegon, Saginaw, all the way to the halls of the United States Senate to make sure Michiganders' voices are heard and that we get voting rights passed into law.
6: What did the deal say about wider?
7: It's Adam Wren with Politico.
4: Oh, hello, Adam Wren.
8: Hi, Congressman.
4: Nice to see you. Welcome to Birmingham, Michigan.
8: Beautiful.
4: First C home grad to Congress, as far as we can tell. Great public school.
8: You campaigned as both a fighter and as someone who gets...
4: Well, Adam, I'm still campaigning.
8: Yeah, but that's right. That's right. What do you think is more important to the Democratic base in this moment, someone who is a fighter or someone who can get things done?
4: Well, I think both are very important. And, you know, that is what my candidacy has long represented. And also what Governor Whitmer said when she stood by me on stage with Jim Clyburn. There are serious things going on today that are impacting Michigan gravely. You know, these erratic tariffs that have put weight down on our small businesses and our consumers, no relief for them. you know, outward corruption going on. As I was making my way across the state, I saw another headline that 63% of Americans are living paycheck to paycheck. Grocery bills are going on credit cards. We're seeing consumers bankrupting their future, and people are frustrated. You know, they want a tax code that works for them, not these billionaire giveaways that Donald Trump is doing to give a $70 billion slush fund to ICE, something that I am leading on to redirect that money to state and local law enforcement, get it back into our communities. And yes, I'm proud to have worked on the U.S. Auto Rescue under President Obama. I am proud to have stood behind President Biden when he signed the CHIPS and Science Act into law. Also, the infrastructure legislation that we got done. You see some of the roads being torn up around here? That's infrastructure dollars going to our pipes to replace pipes, community dollars, so I don't have to go back to my taxpayers and do another millage. So look, yes, sleeves are rolled up to hit the ground running for Michigan on day one as their next U.S. senator. And that is going to be to lower costs, to fight for our jobs, to push back on these tariffs, to do real industrial policy, to lessen our dependence on China, and to ban stock trading in the halls of Congress and for the president and vice president. So good to see you here today, Adam.
7: Olivia with the Free Press.
4: Oh, yes. Hello.
7: Hi. So I know you said you're still campaigning.
4: We're outside the polls. We're getting everybody all excited, and we're ready for tomorrow. We're ready. Back to Florida for a second time. Am I right?
7: Okay, but say Abdul does win tonight. What will that say about the state of the Democratic Party?
4: Well, it sounds like you're already writing an article. But look, I will tell you this. You know, we are really excited about turnout and where turnout has been. I was in Grand Rapids early this morning with Hillary Scolton. Big hugs at the polls. You know, standing, you know, at the distance that's allowed. Cheers, thumbs up. Honks, making my way across this state, you know, talking to legislators from Lansing, Kalamazoo, all the way here throughout Metro Detroit, you know, folks who have been holding the line in the Michigan State House right now, particularly as a MAGA member, Matt Hall, has been wreaking havoc. And so, look, their agenda doesn't work. You know, the agenda that I have been a part of, which is standing up for working people, standing alongside the 19 labor unions who are also rallying the vote today. I think we're seeing great turnout. We're seeing a lot of Haley Stevens voters, and we're going to be carrying that all the way to the polls in November.
8: Jonathan Cohn with the Bulwark.
9: Hey there. So however this goes, what's something you learned on this campaign that either you could take forward or Dr. Elsa?
4: You know, I've always known that Michigan is the best place to live, to raise a family, to retire, you know. But Michigan needs to be heard. And one thing that is so very clear is that our voices oftentimes get drowned out. They get drowned out by podcasts. They get drowned out by, you know, Twitch streamers. They get drowned out by other national priorities. We are a unique state. And I care so darn much about what happens here, what gets done for Michiganders. I can't stress enough how sobering it was to be a young staffer on the Obama campaign, to see him win, to see it be so inspiring, but then to see the headlines from back home of double-digit unemployment, you know, of a foreclosure crisis. And we know we made it through that time, but we know we have been lied to by Donald Trump. We are not being heard. We are not being given our fair share. Michigan gets two senators. We got to have our best fighter, our best results getter, the person who's going to ensure that we get access to health care, that we get no tariffs on groceries, that we lower utility bills by holding these companies' feet to the fire. That's me. I'm your gal.
8: Jenna Liddy with the New York Times.
10: Hi, I'm McKinnon with the New York Times.
4: Yeah, nice
10: Congresswoman, we spoke with a voter earlier who was very concerned about the growth of data centers in this area.
4: Yeah.
10: Can you speak more to that?
4: Yeah, these data centers have just popped up, you know, almost in the dark of the night. And we need to have federal regulations and federal standards. What do those look like? The costs must come down. People are frustrated because their DTE bill is rising, because these utility companies have not had the backs of their ratepayers. We know how to be highly innovative here. Look, I'm a congresswoman who's walked shop floors of hundreds of small businesses throughout Michigan. I've heard them firsthand. Their energy costs are going up. Their health care costs are going up. And yes, they're working in highly innovative spaces, but we need to have Michigan ratepayers, Michigan taxpayers heard when these big building projects are coming down. Of course, I want it to be Michigan work, but right now I am disappointed that this has kind of happened before our eyes and we haven't acted. I'm ready to do so as Michigan Senator to keep costs low and to keep jobs here.
0: Right. More from Haley Stevens from earlier today coming up.
11: AP News. I'm Ed Donahue. Middle East officials say Iran and Oman are making progress on a deal to reopen the Strait of Hormuz. The AP's Sagar Magani has the story.
12: The officials say it would have ships enter the Persian Gulf through an Iranian-controlled route and leave through one Oman controls, with service fees charged for security, among other things. The officials say the deal would be linked to the U.S. lifting its Iranian port blockade.
13: Suffice it to say there's been progress made in those talks, but not finality yet. We're hoping that will happen, you know, very shortly.
12: But Secretary of State Marco Rubio just 2 weeks ago ruled out letting Iran control the strait.
14: We have created a very dangerous precedent.
12: The Strait of Hormuz was an open international waterway before the war started. Any deal formalizing Iranian control would be a big strategic win for Tehran. Sagar Magani, Washington.
11: The Senate Judiciary Committee voted along party lines to back the nomination of Acting Attorney General Todd Blanche to be Attorney General. Two Republican senators, one of them Tom Tillis from North Carolina, held out. They wanted assurances President Trump's anti-weaponization fund to benefit his supporters was dead.
15: I called the payout pot for punks. I've never liked this 1776 fund. It made no sense to me, and I thought it was an insult to the police officers and the people that defended us on January the 6th. It's done.
11: Illinois Democrat Dick Durbin voted no.
16: The Attorney General is supposed to be the people's lawyer. Department of Justice should work on behalf of all the American people. Mr. Blanche continues to operate as the president's personal lawyer.
11: The full Senate could vote later this week on the Blanche nomination. Los Angeles fire officials say the deadly 2025 Eaton fire was caused by Southern California Edison equipment. More information at apnews.com. This is AP News.
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17: Hi, Ryan. What do you think is the most important reason why Democrat primary voters should back you? And have you had any recent conversations with Mallory McMorrow?
4: Yeah, no, I know that, Mallory McMorrow, campaigned her heart out. She's the state senator for this district. I know she plans on being accessible tonight. I, have heard from her. And I would also just say that we are ready to seize this as a Michigan moment right now. I want to be Michigander's voice. You all have been hearing someone told me earlier this morning, I like how she sounds. She sounds like me. She sounds like my family. I am going to make darn sure that Michigan is heard in the halls of power. That is why people should vote for me. I am Michigan's fighter, whippersnapper, energetic, take no, junk from anybody. And I'm a tough as nails Democrat. I think that's what I have shown this entire campaign. Jonathan Cohn asked about, lessons learned, just that you can be tough. You can stand up for what you believe in. You can stand alongside a whole heck of a lot of great people. You can forget what all the, folks are saying on that social media, and you can go and win for people. And that is what is happening today from a place called Michigan. AP.
18: Jacqueline with the AP.
4: Yeah, hi.
18: You held an event yesterday in Grand Rapids at a cider brewery. They posted today that they didn't know it's connected to your campaign and that they continue to support a free Palestine. What is your response to that?
4: Well, I had a great time talking with the bartender and the members who were in that that establishment, along with the packed house that I had there. And look, we all want peace. I hear those individuals when they say that they want peace and dignity for a Palestinian state, the Palestinian people, and peace and dignity alongside a peaceful Israel. Benjamin Netanyahu, who has attacked me by name, has not gotten us anywhere closer to that goal. My opponent, I respectfully disagree with him in this Democratic primary, that he wants a one-state solution. He equivocates around Israel's right to exist, and I think that also exacerbates tensions. I have fought very hard to get aid into this region, aid to innocent people who are suffering,
10: and to see a permanent and lasting ceasefire. And so I thank the business owners of Grand Rapids. I also was with the Pat's House in Muskegon Heights at Corinne's Bakery. We had, you know, dozens of small business owners there, black-owned businesses, women of color, men who are just about to open up a winery across the street. It's a really exciting time in Michigan. We're a great place to build the American dream.
19: Namdi Amisnow.
20: Congresswoman, Mallory McMurrow, she said, as you kind of mentioned, that she plans to attend whoever is victorious tonight, their watch party, but also endorse, citing that important for party unity. Is that a commitment you yourself will also make?
10: Well, look, I am going to do everything I can to make sure that Mike Rogers doesn't win. I am on the Democratic ticket. I'm a sitting Democratic congresswoman. And I'm not salty grapes, you know. I've been joyous, excited, enthusiastic, doing this the Michigan way, reaching out to everybody. You know, we got to wait for the votes to be counted. You know, we're still getting a ton of votes. We're firing people up. I've been, you know, my phone's been ringing off the hook with people who were excited to go to the polls to see a campaign like mine go forward for November. And this is, I am doing this from a place of strength. Let's be very clear. You know, I am tough as nails when Michigan is being challenged right now. You know, Donald Trump is skirting all around, selling us out to the highest bidder, selling out Michigan. It's not right. What I'm going to do is make sure we lessen our dependence on China and lower costs. I'm going to make sure that Mike Rogers doesn't get anywhere close to that seat, because he is not going to do anything to lower health care costs, to lower grocery costs. And frankly, I don't think he's going to really lift a finger for, you know, the small businesses who I hear from each and every single day, whose costs are going up and margins are going down. Luke?
21: Hey, Congresswoman Stevens. Yeah. Your opponent, Abdul Al-Sayed, was joined by Hassan Piker at his election eve rally last night in Detroit. Regardless of who is victorious tonight, do you think it's plausible, with only 3 months before the general election, that both wings of the Democratic Party can unite behind a candidate?
10: Well, look, I've got the wings of the Michigan Democratic Party that I'm going to be focused on. I don't believe Mr. Piker lives here in our state. I do think his rhetoric should be denounced. I do think that my opponent should distance himself from him. I don't know what they were doing last night at this pool party that was going on, but I was with Congresswoman Hillary Scolton and Debbie Stabenow. And, you know, some of this stuff makes people uncomfortable. Frankly, it makes me uncomfortable. You know, we don't need these demagogues or people citing allegiance to Mao coming into Michigan. I, you know, come and walk in a small business. Seriously. You know, come walk a manufacturing shop floor. There's a brochuring manufacturer, you know, that I've gotten to know. I've spent a lot of time with them. Their health care costs are $500,000 right now. You know, you don't see Mike Rogers there, and respectfully, you know, I don't see my Democratic opponent. So maybe instead of being with Mr. Piker, you know, if he ends up winning the nomination, maybe he'll come with me and hear from some of the small businesses who don't want this extreme politics coming into our state.
19: Tim Bulk, New York Times.
22: Hey, how are you?
10: Hey.
22: What
10: are you? Who are you with?
22: New York Times. Oh,
10: all the, another. Okay. Yep. Okay. Sounds good. That's good. You're a big publication. I get it.
22: So two questions. One, Abdul said last night that Mike Rogers was a generationally bad candidate and that he expected that he would run fairly comfortably against him. Do you agree with that assessment of how easy it would be to beat Mike Rogers? And then secondly, you said the other day that he wants to blame all his problems on Jewish Americans. What did you mean by that?
10: Yeah.
22: And what do you
10: You're talking about my Democratic opponent who has made this whole race about Israel, when I've made it about Michigan. You know, look, I think people are sick and tired of the division. We all want peace, and I hear people who are calling for it. I hear them in Grand Rapids. You know, I have cast my vote every step of the way to get aid and to push for long-term peace and a permanent and lasting ceasefire. As it pertains to Mike Rogers, look, the guy is a failed candidate, and he approached this in a failed way. You know, Donald Trump won the election. Mike Rogers lost the election. I don't know why Trump keeps going with these guys who lose when he wins. I don't think it makes him comfortable. You know, but listen, I'm going to tell you, Mike said he wants to go in there and rubber stamp Trump. That is not where what I am hearing from the people of Michigan. You are seeing Trump voters today
4: vote in the Democratic primary because they want to send a message to end this war in Iran and to stop the abuses of power.
1: But Grant Schwab with the Detroit News.
2: Either you or Abdul would be
4: Grant then. Schwab with the Detroit News.
3: Hey, it's Grant from the News. So outside groups have spent upwards of $60, $70, $80 million on this race. Do you think they should be able to spend in elections like they have in this contest?
4: Well, look, I know my colleague Alyssa Slotkin also received tremendous outside spending from Democrats. I'm certainly, you know, endorsed by Governor Whitmer and Senator Stabenow and Senator Gary Peters, whose seat is being vacated. You know, I am campaigning in the same way that all of them did, truly. You know, this is about winning this seat. You all know this. You know, I know you love looking at the numbers. Every single poll shows that I am the best Democrat, the best person to go beat Mike Rogers. Heck, I am the only person in this race who has beat MAGA four times. You're standing here in Birmingham, Michigan, a city that went purple in 2016. I was a kid from the Obama administration who said, you know what, I'm going to run in my home area. And people were laughing at me. They're like, good luck. You know, this district hadn't had a Democrat since before the moon landing. And yet I became the first woman, the first millennial when the millennials were cool. We hadn't really identified Gen Z yet. That's all good and fine. We love that generation, too. We love all the people who are contributing to the American democratic experiment here. So look, you know, this is a new moment. I'll be frank with you. You know, Trump won in 24. He bamboozled a lot of people. He played to the lowest common denominator here in my state. He lied. He said he'd take on China. I keep mentioning that because he started to trade more with Canada. Okay? That has cost us. Our small business revenues are down 40% while people are getting kicked off their health care. Okay? This is the upside down. So are you going to send Michigan's most effective lawmaker, who's got all the folks standing by her, who's run a really exciting campaign, you know, endorsed by the chair of the Michigan Legislative Black Caucus? I've dug deep. We've done amazing things throughout this race. We've had, you know, a farmers forum at Ferris State, you know, gone up to Sault Ste. Marie, Marquette, all the great places, even when it was really cold, by the way. Northern Michigan is an incredible part of our state. Every single zip code will be heard by me in the halls of the Senate when I am Michigan's next U.S. Senator. Thanks, Grant.
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20: With everything you've said about your opponent through the campaign and even just now, can you really see yourself standing with him, whether he's campaigning for you or you're campaigning for him going into the fall? Are you going to be comfortable doing that?
4: I've had a blast in this primary.
20: No, but comfortable standing
4: but
20: with him?
4: But we have done debates. We have done forums. We have stood there. And that's going to be, you know, should he get the nomination, whatever, you know, I'm a sitting Democratic congresswoman, you know, till January 2nd of next year, you know, whatever he wants me to do, should he get the nomination. But I'm also going to be working with everyone who has voted in the Democratic primary and everyone who is going to go to the polls in November. You know, we're going to have a great turnout today. We're going to have a great turnout in November, and we are going to send the voices of common sense Democrats. You know, my opponent and I do agree on something. You know, he has denounced socialism, you know, just as I have. You know, we're not a socialist country. You know, he's a proud capitalist, as am I. You know, Abdul has said that. I know he campaigns with some people who do the socialism, but yeah, Michiganders don't want that. You know, they want to be small business owners like my parents were, right? They want to build the American dream. We've got a lot of people who came to this country who escaped socialism.
17: All right, thank you, Press. Thank you, Press. Thank you guys so much. Thank you, Press. Thank you, Press.
0: Thank you. Thank you. Michigan U.S. Democratic U.S. Senate candidate Haley Stevens speaking to reporters as she cast her ballot on primary day earlier today. And this will all be part of our live look back this afternoon here on C-SPAN Radio with Washington Today. The Senate Judiciary Committee voted to advance the nomination of Todd Blanche to be permanent attorney general. We'll tell you about that and recap the entire day. Look ahead to primary night tonight in Michigan and six other states. Washington Today starts live at 5 p.m. Eastern Time, but you can get your daily recap anytime with the Washington Today podcast. 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
1: 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She's a professor of history at Boston College and whose books span subjects from the Civil War and Reconstruction to the Gilded Age, the American West, and the history of the Republican Party. Her most recent book is the best-selling Democracy Awakening. Her newsletter, Letters from an American, reaches over 6 million readers. She joins our host, renowned author and civic leader, David Rubenstein.
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0: Coming up, Senate Judiciary Subcommittee on Crime and Counterterrorism looks at companies using AI surveillance technology to access and harvest consumer data to create personalized prices on goods. This Senate Judiciary Subcommittee hearing scheduled to start at 2:30 p.m. Eastern time, so a little less than 15 minutes from now. 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Again, it is primary day in Michigan and six other states this morning on Washington Journal. We talked about it.
6: 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Adam, thanks so much for being with us this morning.
7: Great to be with you.
6: All right, tell us about the Progressive Change Campaign Committee. 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
7: Well, thank you for asking. Progressive Change Campaign Committee, sometimes known as boldprogressives.org, we are an economic populist organization fighting for the little guy against corporate interests, powerful interests, both on the campaign trail and in the corridors of power in Washington, D.C. We have hundreds of thousands of members across the country. We give them opportunities to participate in their democracy, donate to candidates like Abdul El-Sayed, who has a big primary here in Michigan today where I am. Other, you know, we've been having a string of victories across the country this year. And basically our goal is to, you know, change policy by changing who holds power. And also playing an active role in defining the debate, making sure that we're adding our voice to some of the broader dynamics happening in society and, you know, operating through a lens of corporate power and challenging what we see as a broken economic and political system rigged for billionaires. So now, that's our center of gravity these days.
6: Adam, tell me, who funds the PCCC and who are your contributors?
7: Well, as I mentioned, we have hundreds of thousands of members across the country. Some of whom chip in $3, $15, $100 at a time. Over time, we've accumulated some folks that could give a couple $1,000 as well, and that's great, at boldprogressives.org. But we are very, it was kind of weird. We launched during the financial crisis, 2009. So kind of by default, we had to figure out a funding model that was very grassroots and of the people. And that has served us very well, allowing us to stay in line with our values, challenging corporate power and fighting for everyday working people.
6: Now, Adam, as you mentioned, you guys have endorsed Abdul al-Sayed, who is vying to be the Democrats' nominee in tonight's primary for Michigan. That nominee would be the person replacing outgoing incumbent Democratic Senator Gary Peters. Obviously, this race is kind of a microcosm of all the things facing the Democratic Party. Why did the PCCC endorse Dr. Abdul Sayed?
7: Yeah, you got it exactly right. Michigan is ground zero in the battle for the future of the Democratic Party. What we have here are two competing theories of the case for electability in the general election. And we consider this a chips on the table moment. One theory of the case, the Chuck Schumer theory of the case, is that the best way to be electable in a swing state is to have a status quo politician. In this case, Haley Stevens, Congresswoman, whose campaign is basically being bankrolled to the tune of $60 million by AIPAC, crypto, big insurance, big pharma, big energy companies. And for some reason, that's supposed to appeal to independent voters who don't like either political party and think they're both bought and paid for. Our alternative theory of the case

0: Our alternative theory of the case is that Dr. Abdul El-Sayed is a shake-up-the-system economic fighter. People believe him when he says he wants to fight to get money out of politics, put money in people's pockets, and fight for Medicare for all. And we believe that that is the kind of message, especially in this outsider moment, that is needed to attract independent voters in November. So what we're seeing tonight is a Democratic Party referendum on that question. We believe that if Abdul El-Sayed defeats $60 million of outside spending, it will send a signal to every Democratic politician across the country that it is okay to cross very powerful interests because you can still win if the people are on your side. That is what is needed, especially at this moment as we're fighting Donald Trump. And then in November, when he wins this swing Senate seat, we hope it sends a really important message to some of the voters that you and I have both met on the campaign trail, scared, well-meaning electability voters who just don't want to mess things up in 2028 as they select the presidential contender in 27-28. And we hope that they realize, oh, it's okay to vote for someone inspiring. Because yes, you can have a former CIA operative named Melissa Slotkin in a place like Michigan, but you can also have a guy named Abdul El-Sayed who is fighting for Medicare for all and fighting to shake up the system. Right. So that is our goal with this race, and the stakes could not be higher.
1: But if we're talking about Elisa Slotkin, she barely won her race against Mike Rogers, who, whoever wins the Democratic primary this evening, is expected to be up against. I think she won by 0.3% in 2024. Yes, of course, it was a state that at that time Donald Trump won, and Mike Rogers performed a little bit worse than him. But the question here for Democrats is whether or not if Dr. Abdul El-Sayed wins tonight or tomorrow morning, given how long it takes for the votes to count, if he is successful, is it possible for him to win in the general in an election against Mike Rogers, who is not somebody like a Ken Paxton, who is not somebody that's more on the fringe or far right?
0: Yeah, I mean, you're hitting exactly our theory of the case, which is status quo politicians are the least electable politicians in this moment. We believe that Abdul El-Sayed is more electable than his corporate-funded status quo Chuck Schumer-endorsed opponent. I was on the ground last cycle with a guy named Dan Osborne in Nebraska, running a very similar campaign, focused on economic populism, focused on working people's issues, focused on shaking up the system. He ended up outperforming Kamala Harris by 14 points. Now, unfortunately, it was a 20-point red state, so he didn't win that Senate seat. He's running again this cycle, and we think he might win. But that's really our theory of the case. Troy Jackson in Maine as well. You know, a lumber jack who eventually led workers on strike on behalf of, you know, various lumber issues locally, then went into the state legislature and is now running for U.S. Senate there. If those three candidates win on election night, November 2026, it will again send that signal. We will have pundits on TV with their jaws on the ground being like, how did this happen? And the only answer is when you nominate a shake-up-the-system economic fighter, that actually attracts new voters to the polls and attracts skeptical voters, people skeptical of both political parties. That's how we win them, not with status quo politicians.
1: So most of these folks who you're talking about are running slightly insurgent-style campaigns, and they do fit under the umbrella of progressives. I mean, do you believe that the Democratic Party is failing progressives, failing to understand what is pushing candidates like Dr. Abdul El-Sayed, candidates perhaps like Troy Jackson, even though he's running a bit more of a traditional campaign, versus, you know, more establishment candidates?
0: The answer is yes, but not just failing progressives. I think there are Democrats, Republicans, independents who are thinking about a very broken system, a broken political system, a broken economic system that they see as tilted to billionaires and very powerful forces in society. The coming of AI, what it's going to do to jobs, to kids, to people's privacy, is just one more example of broader forces in society that in this case are, you know, trying to be dictated by a couple tech oligarchs who have the ear of the White House and aren't looking out for the best interests of the people. So Democrats should be owning this moment. We should be stepping in and being like, no matter what your political party is, we represent change. We are the outside, you know, forcing change upon the inside. And I think that is a very broad message, not just one aimed at progressives. I should also mention Peggy Flanagan is running against tens of millions of dollars of AIPAC and corporate money in Minnesota next week, next Tuesday on the 11th. And she's one more great economic fighter who we look forward to having in the Senate.
1: I want to get to the issue of AIPAC in a second here, Adam. But first, if Dr. Abdul El-Sayed wins tonight in Michigan, what message does that send to Chuck Schumer and his own leadership?
0: It is time for Chuck Schumer to step down as Democratic leader. he should be announcing very

0: soon that he does not intend to stand for Democratic leader come the start of the next Congress. What we've seen this year is primary after primary of Democratic voters rejecting Chuck Schumer, rejecting his handpicked candidates like Haley Stevens. You know, in Maine previously and in Maine now, we've had nominees that are not the 77-year-old governor that he tried to recruit into the race. There's, you know, I think he's more supportive of Angie Craig than Peggy Flanagan, who I just mentioned, in Minnesota. We had Juliana Stratton win a big Senate race in Illinois, saying on the debate stage that she will not vote for Chuck Schumer to be leader again. You know, he had a moment in 1998, in 2000, 2002. He was at his prime. It's time for him to do what Nancy Pelosi did, step down with dignity and grace, maybe be a senior statesman for the next leader for the next 2 years before he retires after the 2028 election. But the signal cannot be more clear. He is not the wartime general we need for this moment. He does not have his finger on the pulse of this shake-up-the-system economic fighter vibe that I'm describing. I mean, he hangs out with corporate lobbyists all the time, and you can tell that from the agenda that he is setting in Washington, D.C. We need a better face for the Democratic Party, especially going into the 2028 election, no doubt.
1: Now, before we get to some more questions, Adam, I want to invite our viewers to join in on the conversation. Adam will be taking questions, so I will repeat your lines. Republicans, your line, 202-748-8001. Democrats, your line, 202-748-8000. Independents, your line, 202-748-8002. You can also reach us by text message or on social media. Start calling in now so you can pepper Adam with some very good questions. Now, Political reports that the American Israel Political Affairs Committee, known as AIPAC, their PAC United Democracy Project, spent a record $30 million, more than double its next highest spend ever, according to Ad Impact Data, to keep progressive and Israel critic Abdul El Sayed from defeating pro-Israel Representative Haley Stevens tonight. To what extent is opposition to U.S. military aid to Israel motivating this kind of insurgent wave of Democrats and progressive voters against folks who are more establishment or incumbents?
0: Yeah, well, first, I wouldn't give Haley Stevens the pro-Israel moniker as much as the pro-Netanyahu government moniker. You know, Abdul Sayed has been very clear on the campaign trail. He supports the Jewish people in America. He supports the Israeli people, but he is opposed to Netanyahu and his government. And, you know, I've talked to many people in the AIPAC orbit who, behind closed doors, will admit that his excessive force after the terrorist attack of October 7th in the last couple of years has really alienated Israel and the world. I personally believe that nobody has done more to put to damage Israel's reputation than Benjamin Netanyahu. And I think that AIPAC is really kind of alone out there fighting on an island as they are spending $30 million, part of a $60 million overall effort with corporate America to try to defeat Abdul Sayed. Now, ironically, they're making him more powerful. If they had spent $1 million, $2 million, it would be notable. The fact that they have gone so all in, they put all their chips on the table, and they're about to lose tonight, will make him, a giant killer. It will make him the proof point that they are defanged, that they don't have the ability to defeat you in a primary if the people are on your side. So I think they've done themselves a real disservice by trying to put their finger on the scale. As Abdul has said, if they weren't involved, this wouldn't even be a close race. But I think he's going to win it pretty handily. And a message will go out to other Democratic politicians. It's okay to challenge power, which is the exact message we want to be sent.
1: All right. Rico from West Bloomfield, Michigan. Your primary is tonight, an independent. Good morning, Rico.
2: Hey, how are you?
1: Good. How are you? You've got Adam here
2: good.
1: On the line.
2: Okay. I got a couple questions for him. First one is, if he could define for me the phrase, from the river to the sea, Palestine will be free, that his cohorts mutter all the time. What does that actually mean? What river? What sea? And the second question is, the definition of genocide is the deliberate and systematic destruction of a group of people because of their ethnicity, nationality, religion, or race. Does he think Israel is committing genocide in Gaza? Because if he does, they're doing a pretty poor job. Because there's
1: let's let him get in here and answer this. Adam, I wonder.
0: Yeah, thank you for that.
1: Go ahead.
0: Yeah. Thank you for that. You know, one thing you'll probably notice in what I've been saying so far is that I'm avoiding labels that have different meanings to different people. I actually don't use the word left. I barely use the word progressive. I am talking about shaking up a system. I am talking about economic fighters. And the same thing would apply to Israel. I think that, you know, again, when I talk to people in the AIPAC orbit, they will admit that the response has been disproportionate, that too many people have died, that it's been too indiscriminate. There's been too much intentionality behind things that have killed a lot of innocent people. And I would hope that people in public would concede that point, not just say it behind closed doors if they believe it. And that would avoid some of these label things. You know, I really think that there's, you know, the river to the sea thing that you mentioned, there's a lot of language out there that is hurtful to Jewish Americans when they hear it. The same with the use of the word Antifada. I remember I was jogging around Columbia University and saw people holding an Antifada sign. And as someone who went to Hebrew school myself, I'm looking at it and being like, huh. And, it, you know, they will say that has thousands of years of meaning and blah, blah, blah. But they shouldn't be using that language if their intent is to communicate clearly about what they are talking about. So I really would urge people to have an intellectually honest debate, say what they mean. If you believe, as I do, and I think as most Americans, including many people in the AIPAC orbit themselves, that Benjamin Netanyahu has disproportionately killed a lot of people they shouldn't have killed and damaged Israel's reputation in the world, let's have that be the floor that we're all standing on, not be debating the definitions of language.
1: All right, Vanya from Maryland, a Democrat. Good morning, Vanya.
3: Good morning, C-SPAN. Good morning, America. I would like, first and foremost, to thank your guest for everything that him and his organization have been doing. I know it's been a long fight. I know it felt probably like fighting windmills for a long time. And I have a feeling that the tide is turning right now. The only question I have tonight in Michigan, I do believe Dr. Syed will win. But also it is important with what difference he's going to win. Is it going to be double digits? I predict 14. I want to know what your guest thinks. Thank you.
0: I hope, sir, that you are not trying to rig the Kalshi betting market right now. But if you are, that's very smooth of you. I'm not going to offer a specific number. You know, recent polls have had him up double digits. But, you know, I will be leaving the studio and going to a poll and talking to voters because every vote really does count. You know, little things can impact Election Day. And we're just going to let the chips fall where they may. But we are very optimistic that any size victory tonight will send the signal I talked about before to every Democratic politician that it is okay to buck powerful interests because the people will reward you at the polls if you're on their side.
1: Now, Adam, I want to talk about a subject that has been dominating Democratic politics for a lot of this primary season, which is the Democratic Socialists of America. First, can you tell us, is PCCC affiliated with DSA?
0: No.
1: And I wonder just largely about your thoughts about the DSA movement, about some of the successes they've had. Last week on Washington Journal First, though, we had Ashiq Sadiq, who responded to a viewer question about the DSA platform. Let's take a listen to what he had to say.
4: Part of what you said, for example, let's start with abolishing the Senate. The Senate is a very undemocratic institution. I talked a bit about democracy, a small d democracy, and that's really important to us. We want democratic representation of all people who live in this country. So the Senate represents, it's two senators per state, and it's very undemocratic at a basic level because a state with a small population has the same representation as a state that has 500,000 people gets the same representation as a state that has 40 million people, like California does, or New York State, or Texas, or Florida, which are the most populated states in the country, but they have the same representation as a much smaller population. So we do believe that government should be proportional to the population, and that's a very basic core principle. So the House of Representatives is more democratic that way. And we just don't see the point of the Senate. Historically, it was meant to serve very wealthy people who owned a lot of land. And that's still a system that we have today. And it's something we would change. We would expand what the House of Representatives does and make it more actually representative of people who live in this country.
5: So would you like to abolish the Senate?
4: That's part of our platform, and we don't think that's extreme. We think it's a change that would help make this country more democratic.
1: So that obviously is a policy position that's made some waves over the last few weeks. I wonder first, do you agree with this position that they have? First, answer that one.
0: Most of what that guy said was just objective math. Obviously, California and Wyoming should not have the same representation in general. But honestly, I just think it's beside the point. There's no Bernie Sanders, who's a Democratic Socialist in the Senate, is not calling for abolishing the Senate. I think that we just gave them more airtime for that specific issue than is warranted in the national debate, even if one agrees with almost every sentence that person said. I would highly recommend my friend Ben Wickler's book, This is the Plan. Ben Wickler was Wisconsin Democratic Party chair, who took a very methodical, reasonable approach to taking back power. And what he identified in Wisconsin was the map was so jerry-rigged. In a 50-50 state, it was like 60-30, like 2-1 Republican over Democrat, because Republicans had drawn their own lines and the Supreme Court was upholding that line. So year by year, with plotting detail, he organized a grassroots army to take back the Supreme Court. And that led to fair districting. And this year, for the first time ever, for the first time in decades, we might have a Democratic Senate and House in Wisconsin. And that, he is calling for Supreme Court reform. He is calling for, when he says this is
1: the Adam, I want to jump in
0: filibuster
1: here.
0: Reform.
1: Adam, I want to jump in here because we're getting close to time. But I wonder what you would make of, though. You know, I know you said that was, you know, kind of a waste of time to spend so much time on the issue of the Senate because of the practicality of it. But so many of these DSA candidates who, you know, are associated with DSA or you know, either getting some backing from them are having to answer questions about the Senate, whether they would abolish it, having to answer questions about past positions on defunding the police, having to answer questions Republicans would say is about socialism or all of these things. And so I wonder, as somebody who endorses a number of these candidates, what do you say to them when they are faced with these questions that would put them further on the left or further on the fringe away from the center?
0: Yeah. So, you know, you've covered politics for a long time. You know that there are lots of things in the Democratic Party platform itself that someone like Barack Obama or Joe Biden or anybody else is not emphasizing in their campaign. I would urge candidates to stay focused on working people's issues and systemic change. Which is what Zohra Mamdani has done in New York. You know, he's the rare politician whose approval went up 20 points after he got sworn in. And I attribute that to the fact that people who were skeptical, who thought that we'd have Sharia law in New York or something like that, looked at him and were like, was like, whoa, he's actually doing what he said he was going to do. He's talking about prices. He's talking about childcare prices. He's filling potholes. He's not doing any of the fringe stuff that the scaremongers tried to imply he would do. I would give the exact same advice to anybody that is running on a DSA platform. Stay focused on your core work to people's issues, and that shake up the system economic fighter vibe is what will give you popularity. Let me just say one more thing about DSA itself. You know, they are clearly tapping into the outsider sentiment that I've been talking about. I would venture to guess that when some of these DSA candidates win the Democratic primaries, less than 5% of people that are voting for them would call themselves Democratic Socialists. What they are voting for is change. What they are voting for is, you know, getting rid of leaders like Chuck Schumer and having a new face and point of emphasis for the Democratic Party. Now, it might be true that 50% of the volunteers in some of these districts are DSA members, and that just says something to how an important part of the coalition they are. But I don't think we should get hung up on things that most of these candidates aren't even campaigning on. If you listen carefully to the people who have run on DSA platforms, they're talking about fighting for everyday people, unions, workers, taking on corporate power, unrigging the economy, fighting oligarchs. Most of these are 80-20 issues. That's what we should all be focused on.
1: All right. Adam Grimm, co-founder of the Progressive Change Campaign Committee. I wish we had 30 more minutes. I have so much more I want to ask you, but thanks so much for your time this morning.
0: Thank you so much. Appreciate it.
5: Part of the discussion from earlier today on Washington Journal, you can see more at cspan.org and the C-SPAN Now mobile app. Now to a Senate Judiciary Subcommittee hearing looking at the consumer cost of companies incorporating artificial intelligence with personal data. Here's Subcommittee Chair Josh Hawley of Missouri.
6: Welcome everyone to this hearing today entitled Your Data, their profit, the consumer cost of AI surveillance pricing. This is a hearing of the Senate Judiciary Committee's Subcommittee on Crime and Counterterrorism, which I am delighted to chair and to work with my colleague, the ranking member, Senator Durbin. I want to thank especially all of our witnesses for being here, as well as everybody else who is in the room and those who are joining us online. You know, hardly a day goes by in this town without some booster of AI talking about how it's going to transform the American economy for the better. The question is, whose betterment will this transformation lead to? I noticed that one of the nation's largest newspapers, the Wall Street Journal, has a headline today saying that the AI boom is transforming the American economy beyond recognition. The question is, are the American people going to be left behind in this transformation? And we're here today to talk about one of the effects of this AI boom, the partnership between the AI industry and some of the biggest corporations in America to effectively scam consumers out of every last dollar they have in order to buy products that they need and rely on. What if I told you that a store like Staples, for example, charged more online based on your IP address or on your proximity to a rival? What if I told you that Target's shopping app tracked your location real time in order to charge you as much as $150 more for a vacuum the moment that you enter their store? What if I told you that Lyft has charged 55 separate riders in my home state of Missouri 29 different prices for the same exact route at the same exact time with a difference of $37 between the different fares? These are all documented cases of what we are now calling AI surveillance pricing. That is really, in a nutshell, when the corporations work with the AI companies to harvest your personal data. And I'm talking about your home address, how many children you have, your internet browsing history, everything they can get their hands on, and feed that data through their complicated algorithms, which of course are totally opaque and unavailable to you, in order to force you to pay the absolute maximum amount of money they can get out of your pocket for every single product that they can offer to you. This is one of the biggest scams in American history, this marriage between the AI industry and these mega corporations, and they're trying to pull it off against every American consumer. AI surveillance pricing is the unholy trinity of everything Americans hate, spying on people, ripping them off, and taking away jobs. Let me just talk about each of those briefly in turn. First, spying on people. Did you know that your neighborhood grocery store is amassing your data and tracking your purchases all for their profit? For example, take Kroger. Kroger is not just a grocery store, though it is certainly that, one of the largest. It is a data-selling mega corporation. Kroger's loyalty program has a treasure trove of data on you if you're one of their customers. One Kroger customer got a copy of his shopping profile recently. You want to guess how long it was? 62 pages. 62 pages of personalized data on this one person based on his shopping history. Last year, Kroger earned over $500 million from selling, yes, selling the data that it harvests from its loyal customers and giving it to other corporations. You know, that accounts for 33% of its net income last year. A third of its income came from selling the personal data of its own customers. Let me just say that again. Kroger made $500 million by tracking its customers in store and online and then selling that to other people. Second, ripping off consumers. You know, AI weaponizes your data against you for profit. And I'll give you an example. On Delta's second quarter 2025 earnings call, Delta's former president, Glenn Hauenstein, revealed its partnership, Delta's that is, with an outfit called Fetcher, which is a company that specializes in AI surveillance pricing. Now, after that earnings call, Bloomberg uncovered a Fetcher white paper that describes using AI with airlines to replace simple flat fares with a complicated pricing scheme that will vary the fare based on what they believe individual customers are willing to pay. Fetcher went on, this company, to say that it's time for the airlines to enter an exploitation phase of AI technology. Think about that. These companies are salivating at the prospect of using AI technology and your personal data to exploit you, and they're not even pretending otherwise. Finally, taking away jobs. You know, this practice of surveillance pricing is making its way to brick and mortar stores. It's not just online. Here's an example of that. Kroger and Walmart and other retailers are rapidly introducing digital shelf labels all across their stores. We'll give you an example over my shoulder here of a picture.
5: Subcommittee Chair Josh Hawley.
6: Digital shelf label. These are appearing everywhere across the United States. These labels can be used, because they can be changed instantaneously, they can be used to implement AI surveillance pricing in the store, not just online. Now, of course, this will end up costing jobs in the store, certainly. But think about where all of this is heading. Delta's former president, I mentioned a moment ago, really put it best when he said that the goal of all of these industries, these mega corporations and the AI industry that's working with them, the goal is to charge what they call personalized prices, you know, as if it's a benefit to you. Personalized prices. Here's what he said. This is a full reengineering of how we price and how we will be pricing in the future. We will have a price that's available on that flight, on that time, to you, the individual. Let me just translate. In other words, they're going to figure out how they can rip you off one person at a time. They're not going to charge you the same fare they charge your neighbor. They're not going to charge you the same fare as the guy sitting next to you in the seat. They're going to figure out how they can bilk you out of every dime they're willing to pay every time you step on an airline. And it's not just going to be them. It's going to be the grocery stores and everybody else until we figure out how to bring transparency, how to bring honesty, and some protections for the American consumer. That's what we're here today to talk about. With that, I turn to Senator Durbin.
7: Thanks, Senator Hawley. I can't add much to that. It's pretty great presentation. I appreciate that very much. I read recently, I'm trying to find it again through AI, that Amazon made more money on data than they made on merchandise sales. In other words, more...
5: Subcommittee ranking member Dick Durbin.
7: ...on their consumers' personal information than they did on selling to their consumers. Hard to imagine, but after you hear this explanation from Senator Hawley, it may not be impossible. It's possible. I would just add for a little consideration here something else when it comes to payments and privacy. Every click we make on the Internet leaves a trail of personal data. We know that. That data is collected, tracked, and sold. Congress can address it. And there's another thing Congress can do right now for the cost for consumers and small businesses is to pass the Credit Card Competition Act, a bipartisan bill I sponsor with Senator Marshall of Kansas. This bill would bring down the cost of swipe fees, Visa and MasterCard take out of every purchase we make with a credit card. You don't know it. Your retailer does. For some small businesses, these swipe fees become their second or third largest expense, and many have been forced to raise prices as a result. Americans pay the highest swipe fees in the world. The Credit Card Competition Act would bring these down, leading to savings for businesses and lower prices for consumers. Look forward to hearing the witnesses today. And Ms. Caron, welcome from Illinois.
6: Thank you very much, Senator Durbin. It's the practice of this subcommittee to swear in our witnesses before we hear testimony. So if you would rise and raise your right hand and then take the following oath with me. Do you swear that the testimony you're about to give is the truth, the whole truth, and nothing but the truth, so help you God? Very good. Well, let me now introduce each of you in turn, and we'll just start down here at the dais with Dr. Owens. After I introduce you, I'll give you an opportunity to make an opening statement if you'd like. First up is Ms. Lindsay Owens. Ms. Owens is the president and CEO of Groundwork Collaborative, which is a think tank that has done tremendous work in this space. Ms. Owens, the floor is yours.
8: Thank you so much. Chairman Hawley, Ranking Member Durbin, members of the subcommittee, thank you for inviting me to testify. I'm here today to discuss a hidden practice that is coming for every line in the household budget, from groceries to gas to concert tickets and even airfares. It's called surveillance pricing, and it's what happens when corporations charge different prices for the same item based on your personal information. It's also a subject in my forthcoming book, Gouged, The End of a Fair Price and What That Means for Your Wallet. With surveillance pricing, big tech has reinvented the ripoff. Personalized pricing isn't new. Sellers used to haggle with customers, sizing them up to decide how much to charge them. That changed with the invention of the price tag in the late 19th century. And since then, American consumers have operated under a basic assumption that every customer would be charged the same price for the same item. Prices were historically set quite simply by what's known as a cost-plus model. A company takes the cost of producing the good, adds a profit margin on top, that's it. But more recently, executives and consultants have pushed firms to move in a different direction, urging companies instead to capture the full extent of what customers are willing to pay. Today, companies deploy a dizzying array of tactics designed to extract that maximum profit from each and every transaction. They tack on hidden fees, collude on price hikes with their competitors, and deploy AI-powered pricing experiments on unsuspecting shoppers. This new squeeze on your wallet is made possible by both corporate consolidation and technological advances. After all, it is pretty hard to charge or to overcharge a customer who can walk across the street and get a better deal. And new capabilities, including the rise of AI, have turned pricing into a highly engineered science. The most powerful weapon in this arsenal is surveillance pricing. Companies can now purchase, track, and analyze your personal data at a previously unimaginable scale and clip. They catalog your location, your purchase history, and even your cursor movements to better predict exactly how much they can charge you. Even nominally beneficial programs, like loyalty rewards, can be used to harvest your information, turning customers into guinea pigs in sophisticated pricing experiments. Imagine you're the parent of a sick child. It's midnight. You ask Walmart's AI shopping assistant, Sparky, to suggest a thermometer and some Tylenol. Sparky knows that your purchase is urgent, potentially leveraging that vulnerability to overcharge you. As agentic commerce reshapes how we shop online, with AI agents starting to gain access to our habits, our purchases, and our personal conversations, the risk of being ripped off is only poised to grow. This isn't just a hypothetical. Target app hikes the price when it knows you're in the store. DoorDash is developing technology to tailor recommendations based on how hungry you think it thinks you are. Travel sites like Expedia have charged users from high-cost cities more for identical hotel rooms. And Kroger's loyalty program uses your data to predict exactly how much money you make. A 2025 Federal Trade Commission report confirms that companies are already deploying surveillance pricing in major industries. But surveillance pricing isn't just unfair. It erodes transparency and predictability and makes it harder for families to budget, let alone comparison shop. As we do more of our shopping online and on our phones, we have no idea if we're being charged a different price than our neighbor. I'm often asked what consumers can do to protect themselves. But uncovering surveillance pricing requires comparing prices across users, devices, and locations all at once. That is a tough task for veteran researchers, yet alone ordinary consumers. The answer can't be to teach everyone how to beat the machine. We must set rules of the road so the machine plays fair. Clear and transparent prices are essential for a functioning capitalist economy. The good news is momentum is on the side of shoppers. This year alone, more than 40 bills in 24 states, red and blue alike, have been introduced and passed to curtail surveillance pricing. More than three-fourths of Americans support banning the practice entirely. It's not too late to preserve fair pricing in America. We can start by pricing products again rather than people. Thank you, and I look forward to your questions.
6: Thank you very much. Next is Mr. Robert.
5: Author Lindsay Owens.
6: Mr. Hedges formerly served as Visa's chief data officer. He now works as a digital fellow at the MIT Initiative on the Digital Economy. Mr. Hedges, nice to have you. The floor is yours.
9: Thank you, Chairman Hawley, Ranking Member Durbin, for the opportunity to be here today and talk about this very important topic. Yesterday, I submitted detailed testimony on how surveillance pricing works, the supporting data flows and tech stack, the major data ecosystem players, the history of patents and corporate acquisitions in the space, how to quantify the consumer harm, and a set of opportunities to best rein it in. In the available time this afternoon, I'd like to do three things. One, quickly explain how surveillance pricing works. Secondly, and very importantly, identify the key consumer behavior data elements and how they're collected and actually used. And then finally, spotlight what should be the priority policy solution. First, how surveillance pricing works. Retailers and digital platforms collect data about consumers from many sources, including shopping history, web browsing activities, locational data, inferred purchase intent, device type, battery life, mouse clicks, loyalty programs, and payment card activity. And they assemble and analyze it into a detailed view of consumers' priorities. The data is assembled in what is called an identity graph, mapping all the data that is collected about you into a single consumer profile. These detailed profiles know or infer your behavior, preferences, health conditions, relationship status, presence of children, and countless other behavioral attributes. Your consumer profile can then be managed to produce signals about what a consumer might want. Signals project your future shopping needs, your brand loyalty, your typical shopping behavior, your sense of urgency to make a purchase, and your willingness to pay. That's the expression, your willingness to pay, aka price sensitivity. The signals are used by marketers, advertisers, digital marketplaces, and retailers to inform their pricing strategy. As you would imagine, consumer behavior-based signals are valuable. The use of signals can increase the effectiveness of targeted advertising, strengthen the conversion rate on marketing leads, inform marketing messages to encourage purchase, and support surveillance pricing models. So what are those data elements? The inputs used by surveillance pricing models are quite specific. Willingness to pay is the data science and marketing analytics term used to characterize a consumer's price sensitivity. A high willingness to pay means the consumer is less price sensitive, really wants to purchase the product, has a strong, urgent need, or simply declines to negotiate. A high willingness to pay suggests the consumer's desire for a product or service is not going to dampen by a higher price. In contrast, a low willingness to pay suggests price sensitivity. A consumer who has low willingness to pay is going to carefully comparison shop, look for better deals, ask for a discount, or simply leave the unpurchased item in their shopping cart. Signals regarding consumers' relative willingness to pay can be inferred using a variety of sources of consumer data. The relevant data can be sorted into several categories. Location, the zip code or internet address serving as a proxy for your income and buying power. Time of day, the time of day that your search or shopping is occurring, reflecting how much thought and reflection you may be putting into the purchase. Purchase history, your account status, such as your purchase history with a retailer, your loyalty program participation, all measures of your commitment to a specific brand or product category. Digital access, your type of phone or computer, its operating system, and the fingerprint it leaves behind, which can help identify you. Shopping intent or referral source, the shopping search path that brought you to the desired product, such as a direct Google search for a specific model item, or coming from a coupon aggregator site where everyone's looking for a better deal. Shopping behavior cues, your trackable digital behaviors, such as how long you linger on a website, how often you return, the speed with which you maneuver through an online product catalog, and finally, the rate at which you abandon products in your digital shopping cart, all provide a measure of the consumer's sense of urgency. And finally, comparison shopping behavior, the number of product detail pages or PDPs that you open on a shopping journey signals active comparison shopping. Opening multiple PDPs indicates the consumer may be actively comparing products and features. These are all consumer behavior cues from which the willingness to pay can be inferred. Willingness to pay then becomes a variable in developing pricing strategies and tactics and has been implemented across a wide range of retail and hospitality categories, including groceries, household goods, apparel, airlines, and hotels. Some of the technology to capture consumer behavior is relatively intuitive and straightforward. Other solutions are complex and highly technical. To track real-time consumer shopping behavior and derive their willingness to pay, retailers and digital platforms use an integrated stack of front-end data capture and real-time consumer profile integration strategies. No consumer would willingly supply personal data to third parties to be used against them. If a consumer was informed the data was being collected on them, their shopping and purchase patterns to be used in pricing models that sought to maximize retailers' profitability, the consumer would most certainly say no, which is probably why consumers are never asked. A formal requirement to secure consumer approval to collect and use consumer shopping behavior data in pricing models would probably kill the practice. Among the options to address the practice of surveillance pricing, the explicit regulation of consumer behavior data collection and the conditions for its use is the highest impact policy action. Three specific steps should be pursued. First, implement focused regulation to change how consumer behavior data is allowed to be collected, mandating simple and clear disclosures about data collection and its use. Second, establish use case-specific consumer consent requirements for collecting the data. Make a consumer's informed consent be a requirement for using the data in pricing models. And finally, third, require retailers and digital platforms to inform the consumers that their pricing will not be derived from consumer behavior data unless a consumer agrees to it. A consumer would only be subjected to the collection of their behavior data for use in pricing models if they had affirmatively opted in for such a program.
5: More from this Senate Judiciary Subcommittee hearing coming up.
10: AP News. I'm Ed Donahue. The Senate Judiciary Committee voted to move along the nomination of Acting Attorney General Todd Blanche to be Attorney General. Two Republican senators say they got assurances from Blanche. President Trump's anti-weaponization fund idea is dead. Texas's John Cornyn was one of those holdouts. He says the Justice Department needs stability.
11: President Trump needs someone in this role as well with a strong legal mind, but who also is close enough to him to give him confidential legal advice to tell him hard truths.
10: California Democrat Adam Schiff says it's hard to get past that Todd Blanche is President Trump's personal attorney.
12: He does not represent the American people now. He will never represent the American people. He will never do what's best for the American people. He will only do what's best for Donald Trump. And you cannot leave someone like that as the nation's number one law enforcement official, not when you have a corrupt president engaged in the most unprecedented, self-enriching schemes we have ever seen.
10: On social media, Prime Minister Benjamin Netanyahu says Israeli forces will not withdraw from their current lines in Gaza until Hamas is completely disarmed. He also suggested there were differences between Israel and the Trump administration over a recent deal announced to disarm Hamas. Ohio Republican Congressman Max Miller says he's filing paperwork to launch a House investigation into domestic abuse allegations made against him by his ex-wife. The former aide to President Trump says he wants to clear his name and has nothing to hide. A man who went to prison for manslaughter in his father's 2010 killing in Arizona has been charged in Spokane, Washington, with intentionally setting the largest of the wildfires burning there. Big gains in late-day trading on Wall Street. This is AP News.
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9: Unfettered access to consumer behavior data in the absence of requirements to obtain informed consumer consent before using it is the problem here. Our policy response should address the root cause of the surveillance pricing head on. Thank you for giving me the opportunity to contribute to today's discussion.
6: Thank you. Next is Mr. Lee Heppner. Mr. Heppner is an antitrust lawyer and senior.
5: That was former Visa senior advisor for data and strategy and a digital fellow at MIT, Bob Hedges.
6: Counsel for the American Economic Liberties Project. Mr. Heppner, the floor is yours.
5: Now, Lee Heppner.
13: Thank you, Chair Hawley. Thank you, Chair Hawley, Ranking Member Durbin, and members of the subcommittee. Thank you for inviting me to testify today. My name is Lee Heppner. I am senior legal counsel at the American Economic Liberties Project. Over the past several years, I have studied and written about emerging technology platforms and the rise of surveillance pricing. As my colleagues have stated, surveillance pricing is the targeting of different prices at individual consumers or granular consumer segments based on their private personal information. Everything from your precise location to your social and professional networks, your shopping history, your marital status, inferences about your physical health and financial status, your online browsing habits, even the way your cursor moves on your computer screen. These technologies are designed to estimate the highest price any given consumer is willing to pay at any given time. They also serve to erode any notion of a fair and predictable price. And the price is right. The longest running game show in American history was based on this idea that a common price was one thing that buyers and sellers should all know about a market. We have built our society based on the same idea that prices for the same goods and services should be relatively equal to all comers. The compilation of dossiers of data on every single person in America and their use to organize surveillance pricing represents a break from this fundamental conception of fairness. Now, fairness is a term that is pervasive in our laws, many more than a century old, that govern prices to ensure they are transparent, predictable, and competitive. We have passed laws to make sure that one party cannot exploit its power or superior access to information to discriminate against weaker market participants. However, there is now a lack of clarity in laws that evolved during a period of history when individualized price discrimination was thought impossible. Companies have interpreted that lack of clarity as a green light to entrench surveillance pricing. In my written testimony, I survey how antitrust law and general consumer protection statutes, particularly at the state level, are beginning to address surveillance pricing. In antitrust cases against big tech firms, courts have acknowledged that superior access to data can itself be a competitive restraint, closing off markets to new competitors. In the consumer protection context, laws exist to prevent deceptive, fraudulent, or misleading practices. There is a robust body of law addressing quote-unquote fake discounts, which deceive consumers and induce purchasing based on false higher prices that no one actually pays. Surveillance pricing erodes that idea of a comparison price, or really any prevailing market price. Pending class action litigation against JetBlue and the Washington Post, brought by private citizens, is working its way through the courts in an attempt to limit surveillance pricing. In the Washington Post case, various subscribers paid wildly different prices, 50 cents per week, 99 cents per month, $20 per year. One subscriber saw their subscription price jump 300% in 1 year, all without explanation. The case alleges that those price differences were based in part on the personal data accessed across subscribers' Amazon profiles and across the Internet. In a marketplace where every price is different or where prices are subject to constant and continuous adjustment, there is a credible argument that every price is misleading or deceptive because the concept of a standard price ceases to exist. Now, will any court accept this reasonable interpretation when the prevailing standard is that anything goes? I have my doubts, and it may take some time. We've seen cases against Target and Farmers Insurance settled before providing any further legal clarity. It may take years for other cases to resolve. Congress should not wait. It must act to update our laws in this new technological and legal regime. Congress should ban the use of personal data to price goods or services with narrowly tailored exceptions. Several states and some cities have explored such legislation to protect consumers, to protect businesses, and to restore predictable and transparent pricing where surveillance pricing threatens to destroy it. Good legislation would not prohibit senior, student, or veterans discounts. It would allow loyalty programs, but ensure that any benefits are consistently offered to all participants in the loyalty program. A nation-leading model was rigorously vetted and passed the Colorado State Legislature before being vetoed earlier this year. In this Congress, the One Fair Price Act by Senator Gallego also gets it right. The polling and economic literature is very clear. Surveillance pricing is good for corporate profits and bad for consumers. But this is not just about cost. It is about morality and power. I'll close with a quote about airline pricing. Quote, "Selective price gouging, non-cost justified discounts for big customers, and secret rebates seem to favor the large organized interests with competitive alternatives at the expense of the unorganized, uneducated, or captive passenger. These tactics are, quote, contrary to basic American precepts of justice." That quote is from the Heritage Foundation's Mandate for Leadership in 1980, the guidebook used by the Reagan administration. Surveillance pricing erodes that, quote, basic American precept of justice. We are happy to work with members of the Judiciary Committee to address this issue. And again, thank you for holding this hearing to discuss this critical issue. Thank you.
6: Thank you. Next up,
5: Lee Heppner from the American Economic Liberties Project. He's a senior legal counsel.
6: It's Hillary Caron. Ms. Caron serves as policy counsel to the United Food and Commercial Workers International Union. Did you say that she's from the state of Illinois? Deerfield, Illinois. We're glad to have you. The floor is yours.
14: Thank you. Good afternoon, Chairman Hawley, Ranking Member Durbin, and members of the subcommittee. Thank you for the opportunity to testify today. The United Food and Commercial Workers International Union is the largest private sector union in the U.S. We represent 1.2 million members in grocery stores, meatpacking, retail, healthcare, and more. We represent workers all along the food supply chain, including more than 800,000 grocery workers. Today, I will focus on surveillance pricing and electronic shelf labels, or ESLs, in the grocery industry specifically. Our members see the impact of these technologies in the stores firsthand, both as workers and as consumers who shop for their own families on a budget. Food prices have gone up more than 30% since 2020. While several factors can contribute to higher prices, some are controlled and can be manipulated by the retailers themselves. Emerging technologies enable companies to set prices based on consumer data collected through loyalty programs, online tracking, and data brokers to extract maximum profits. ESLs are the technology that allows surveillance pricing, dynamic pricing, surge pricing, and a whole range of predatory practices to migrate from apps and online into the brick-and-mortar stores. ESLs are digital price tags that can be changed remotely and in real time. Grocers began using them in the U.S. in 2018, and they're quickly expanding. Walmart announced that it will bring ESLs to all of its stores nationwide by the end of this year. The companies claim the devices won't be used for surveillance or surge pricing and will only be used for discounts. But why would a corporation invest in outfitting its stores with expensive equipment, in some cases $400,000 per store or upwards of $1 billion in total for a large chain, if it doesn't increase its profit margin? I invite you to read the full quotes in my written testimony, but I will just highlight one executive from an ESL manufacturer who stated that ESLs are gaining popularity because, quote, retailers are looking for ways to improve their profitability, and they allow stores to, quote, dynamically change prices anytime you want. On their own, ESLs are merely a piece of hardware to display prices. The problem is that they're not used on their own. They're connected to stores' inventory systems, point-of-sale systems, and pricing systems, which use consumer data and AI to set prices in a way that maximizes profit. They can even be connected to cameras and sensors that track you as you move through the store, capturing how long you look at an item and showing you personalized ads. Traditionally, grocery prices change weekly, but ESLs raise the likelihood of prices changing daily or even multiple times a day. Hanging paper price tags on store shelves for thousands of items takes time and effectively functions as a speed bump. ESLs remove that speed bump. Families expect predictable pricing, but with ESLs, they will have to look out for constantly changing prices that make it difficult to shop on a budget. UFCW members see the impact of this new technology firsthand. Haley, who was pregnant herself, talked about getting emotional while she was filling an online order that included baby formula. Quote, if we didn't have that particular formula in stock at the dependable price listed that the family budgeted for, the family may not have been able to get the product to be able to feed their baby. I imagine the new parents driving from store to store to be able to find the correct formula that fits their budget. Then, as a mom-to-be, I pictured myself doing the same thing. Another worker, Jenny, said, quote, high prices are already taking a toll, but at least our customers know that the price of milk on Monday won't change on Tuesday. That allows them to budget and plan. But with electronic shelf labels controlled from some AI command center in another state, that's a recipe for chaos, as prices could change by the second. The ESL manufacturers in the retail industry say that with the time saved hanging paper price tags, employees can spend more time doing more pleasant, customer-facing tasks. But that's not what we've seen in the stores. For example, one of our members in Georgia reported that three employees who were hired for the scan team, the workers who changed the price tags, were permanently moved to the overnight shift, which is not the kind of work they want to be doing. Consumers want predictability. They want lawmakers to put people first. In a national poll, 67% of Americans were in favor of banning ESLs and surveillance pricing in grocery stores, with support across party lines. 65% think that ESLs will cause grocery prices to increase, and 72% said they don't have faith in grocery stores using the technology responsibly. Groceries are a necessity, not a luxury. Companies shouldn't be able to use your online history, your past purchases, or your location information to charge you a higher price for the food your family needs to live. We're pleased to see several states considering legislation to address ESLs. New Jersey's new law, the Fair Price Protection Act, is the strongest effort to date. It's the first of its kind to ban surveillance pricing and ESLs in grocery stores. And at the federal level, UFCW applauds Senators Lujan and Merkley for introducing the Stop Price Gouging in Grocery Stores Act, which would do what it says in the bill name. UFCW believes that limits on surveillance pricing and electronic shelf labels will ensure that new technology supports workers and consumers and addresses the affordability issues working families face. Thank you, and I welcome your question.
6: Thank you.
5: Hillary Caron, United Food and Commercial Workers International Union Policy Council.
6: Much. And finally, Professor John Zhang. Dr. Zhang is a professor of marketing at the University of Pennsylvania Wharton School. Professor Zhang, thank you for coming. The floor is yours.
15: Chair Holly, Ranking Member Durbin, distinguished members of the subcommittee, I'm deeply honored to appear before you today. More than 40 years ago, I was drawn to this country by its promise of freedom and opportunity. Two PhDs later, I achieved my own American dream, becoming a professor at one of the nation's finest business schools. Today, that dream feels renewed. I feel a bit like Mr. Smith going to Washington, both awed by this institution and proud to be here. I also thank you for the opportunity to address this timely issue. I testify today, of course, in my personal capacity. With the full sensitivity to all the concerns surrounding personalized pricing and all the panelists just voiced, my purpose is to offer a broad economic perspective on its use and when firms legally acquire that ability to balance the picture. And I checked with AI this morning. I won't be the punching bag here today. And I originally came from China. And I have spent more than three decades studying and teaching pricing. I would like to think that I know a little about pricing and also a little about surveillance. In my view, the term surveillance pricing is a misleading, unnecessarily prejudicial label for personalized pricing. Personalized pricing is not intrinsically sinister when viewed through the lens of economics. It is not only about your data and their profit, it also affects consumer access, market competition, and social welfare. The basic reason why firms use personalized pricing is that consumers differ. Some are willing to pay more, others are more price sensitive. If a firm is allowed to charge only one price, it faces a trade-off. A high price earns small margin, but excludes many consumers. A low price reaches more consumers, but sacrifice margin. Because of this trade-off, a uniform price is not always fair. It may benefit less price-sensitive, often higher-income consumers, but it can be too high for price-sensitive and often lower-income consumers who may buy less or be priced out entirely. For instance, just the example about Monday versus Tuesday pricing in a supermarket. You can imagine that that kind of a pricing will give the customer a chance to buy at a lower price and on Tuesday. And because of this trade-off, a uniform pricing is not always fair. And not only that, society and also loses when mutually beneficial transactions do not happen. Economists call this deadweight loss. If a consumer is willing to pay $4 for something that costs $2 to produce, but the firm charges $5, the sale does not occur and the social value is lost. However, if a firms are allowed to charge multiple prices, they will charge lower price to more price-sensitive consumers and access expand. Yet, yes, less price-sensitive consumers may sometimes pay more. However, firms don't always gain from personalized pricing. Research shows that it can intensify competition, reduce profits. The firms that are most likely to benefit from personalized pricing are those with the higher quality products, stronger brands, and more loyal customers. In general, if markets are competitive and information is accurate, personalized pricing can benefit consumers and the society. Airlines offer a useful example. After deregulation in 1978, airlines developed yield management. It is one of the most sophisticated pricing systems in modern business. Passengers on the same flight often pay different prices. Yet, over the past three decades, average U.S. domestic fares have fallen by nearly 40% after inflation, while the passenger volume has increased tremendously. Flying is no longer only for the rich and the famous. About 978 million passengers now board planes each year. Just imagine that at the time in early 1980s, if the Congress passed a law to ban the yield management, what would happen? In conclusion, personalized pricing is a powerful competitive tool that can improve affordability simply because they charge a lower price to the people who are price sensitive, expand access, reduce waste, and reward the better firms. Of course, a monopoly with perfect consumer information could harm consumers. The right response here is to address the monopoly. We should guard against abuses, such as abusive surveillance and market power, but not reject a pricing tool that can benefit consumers and the society. Thank you. I look forward to your questions.
6: Thank you very much. Thank you to all of the witnesses. We're now going to begin rounds of questioning. We're going to do 7-minute rounds, and I will begin. I want to start with you, Ms. Owens.
5: John Zhang is a University of Pennsylvania marketing professor. This is Subcommittee Chair Josh Hawley.
6: And I want to talk about the techniques that these mega corporations are using in conjunction with the AI industry. Let's just start with a real-life incident. Earlier this year, there was a disturbing incident that played out on Twitter, on X, that shed some light, I think, on how airlines are using surveillance pricing in real time right in front of us. I think I've got the relevant exchange over my shoulder here. You have an X user who in April, this is April of this year, posted that he had seen a $230 price increase in one day when he was booking travel for a funeral on JetBlue. $230 price increase. Now, here's the interesting thing. JetBlue's own corporate account helpfully responded to him and instructed him to clear the cash and the cookies or use an incognito window. Now, Ms. Owens, you're familiar with this incident, I assume. Can you explain to us broadly what's going on here?
16: I am familiar with this.
6: You just click your microphone there. How about now? Hello? Go ahead, keep going. Okay. We'll see if we can turn you up.
16: I am familiar with this event. It's really just stunning what we've been from the corporate Twitter account. The topic of the parent day, so they don't have to practice really for personal information and friction. This really is something key. Basically, it's a compassion of two things. The first thing you can ask me as a customer is either the browser or purchasing site, you know, that the company is tracking your browser. The second thing you know is that they are using the data that they collect in the pricing decision, and in this case, at first, the prices will be higher for this individual based on their browsing history. But I also think this is such an important example.

0: because it shows that that's illustrating. This is just about things that came out. This is about the solution. This individual is trying to get to a funeral. He needs this ticket urgently. He wants to attend. And that can be about the rise of the consumer. This isn't about the rise in jet fuel prices. That's not what's going into their pricing decision. That's where he's going to attend this decision.
1: Yeah, I think that everybody who flies, let's just stick with that particular industry, everybody who flies, I think, has the sense intuitively that they're being ripped off in some way on these airlines. And here's a smoking gun. I want to emphasize, this is their own corporate account. And they did not say in response, oops, we were hacked. What they said is we made a mistake. No doubt they did. The mistake of candor, where they confessed inadvertently what they're really doing. Let me just ask you, Dr. Owens, because I think it's pretty clear, but what's the motive here? I mean, what is JetBlue's motive? What would you say?
0: This is about profit.
1: Yeah.
0: The data that powers the surveillance information is absolutely $700 billion industry.
1: What kind of data?
2: Just having some audio difficulties here with Lindsay Owens. She is the president and CEO of Groundwork Collaborative and the author of Gouged, The End of a Fair Price and What That Means for Your Wallet.
1: Like JetBlue have on us. I mean, we talked about the browser history, the fact that they're clearly tracking this person around. They can see their what's in their cash and so forth. But what else, what other kinds of information do these companies have that they can use to set these personalized scam, I would say, prices?
0: Yeah, unfortunately, for consumers, they answer pretty many ways. It's your location data. It's behavioral data. What you buy, what you don't buy, what you keep in your cart, is demographic data. Do you log into the loyalty program to buy? They know how many people are in your family, whether you have kids, where you live frequently. As we know, with AI and companies build enterprise agents, you often start converting with these companies and have information and control.
1: Airlines are not the only companies that are doing this. Your initiative, your organization, the Groundwork Collaborative, issued an expose on Instacart earlier this year. What your findings betray and put onto the record is just incredible. Your report exposed how Instacart's charging different shoppers different prices for the same groceries at the same time. And the amount of money that we're talking about here is really extraordinary. Your report found that the price swings for an average family could end up being in the neighborhood of $1,200 per year. $1,200 per year. That is a lot of money. Tell us about what you found in your report and why it's so significant.
0: Yeah, so we uncovered a vast experiment.
1: Wow. Mr. Hedges, if I could just turn to you, let's talk a little bit about the role that the credit cards play in this. Let's go back to that poster about JetBlue and just think about the information that these companies have. You are Visa's former chief data officer. Talk to us a little bit about what you know about what the industry, what kind of information the industry gathers. And I want to zero you in on one thing in particular. JetBlue works reportedly with one of your former competitors, MasterCard, to make assumptions and draw profiles about its customers, about JetBlue's customers. And they use categories like confident or satisfied or focused or in love with JetBlue. This MasterCard subsidiary then flags if a JetBlue customer is likely to pay an above average fare. This seems extraordinary. Tell us about what you have learned about what this subset of at least some of the credit card industry is doing to participate in surveillance pricing.
3: Sure. The example you're using is a really good one. And to my earlier comments, the subsidiary that MasterCard was using is a company called Dynamic Yield. One of the specialties of what Dynamic Yield does is calculate willingness to pay. And so there's a whole set of data that's collected to inform willingness to pay. Only a small part of it actually is credit card transaction related, but in the development of willingness to pay calculations, an example you gave, there's all sorts of sources, some of it card payment related, but much of it from other categories, like where do you usually, in this case, in an airline case, where do you really travel? When did you book the ticket? Have you already booked a hotel? Do you have friends?

0: or neighbors or relatives in the area? How long ago was the trip organized? All those, using the airline example, all those things will influence the score and willingness to pay, which you quoted the examples of the terminology that's used in the dynamic yield case.
1: But just so I understand.
2: That's Bob Hedges, former senior advisor to Visa for data and strategy.
1: Card transactions form, in this case of this MasterCard entity, they form the backbone of this data. Is that correct? They're part of the data.
0: It's definitely part of the data. I don't think it'd be fair to say it's the backbone of the data. Actually, I think the available.
1: Because there's so much of it. Because there's so much data.
0: I mean, the browsing ability, the ability to track where someone's shopping, the ability to infer where they live, the ability to infer the sense of urgency comes from lots of different data sources.
1: I just think it is an extraordinary revelation to most Americans. It certainly is to me that what you're doing with a credit card over here could be used by a company over there to set a price for you that's different than the price that they would give to Senator Durbin or to Senator Lee or anybody in the audience. I mean, that is extraordinary. And what say do I have in any of it? None.
0: Well,
1: none whatsoever.
0: And to your point, specifically the transaction occurring lets the seller or the airline know it's you, right? I mean, that's the culminating point of the search process or the shopping process where all those factors get actioned.
3: Do you prefer Karen or Carone?
4: Karen, please.
3: Karen.
4: Thank you.
3: Tell me about Norway.
4: Thank you so much for asking. Norway provides a warning that I think we should pay attention to. They were an early adopter of the electronic shelf labels, so customers are used to seeing them in the stores, and they're used to seeing the prices change while they're shopping. One article estimated sometimes as much as 100 times a day. And what happened in Norway is that
2: United Food and Commercial Workers International Union Policy Council, Hillary Karen.
4: Norwegian Competition Authority found that the three major grocery companies, which together control about 95% of the grocery market there, were essentially price fixing. They were colluding to fix prices. They were visiting each other's stores to document price comparisons, but instead of using it to lower prices, they were able to confirm when their competitor was offering a higher price. And the electronic shelf labels were the important piece of the puzzle that enabled them to raise their own prices instantly when they saw that. They were charged a record high fine that was recently upheld. And I think an important lesson there is that thankfully they had a very aggressive regulator in Norway that caught them doing this. And I think that's something that we need to be very aware could happen here.
3: Dr. Zhang, I don't think we consumers have a fighting chance. The information that's being gathered about us involuntarily is hard to describe in terms of any limitations. Facial recognition, for goodness sakes, you can walk in the front door of the store and they'll identify you on the spot. I am told.
2: Subcommittee Ranking Member Dick Durbin.
3: Stores, particularly grocery stores, track the customers in their journey through the store, dwell time at certain shelves. All this is being accumulated. I don't think it's any coincidence that most stores put dairy products as far away from the front door as possible. So they think people want to buy milk before they go home or eggs. It's way over there in the corner of the store. You have to wander through the store to get over there. It's all designed in terms of measuring and influencing consumer behavior. Does a consumer have a chance?
5: I definitely think that consumers do have a chance, and the reason is because information is very, very important for the functioning of the economy. So, which means that firms do
3: even
5: need
3: my information, my personal information,
5: personal information. Well, the consumers consist of individuals, and so you have to collect individual information to really get to know the consumers in the market. I would say that that's the first case, and in order for the economy to function, you need to have the information, and of course that once you collect the information. The consumer, the firms, in fact, that would do everything possible, of course, not only serve the customers. In the meantime, they actually have to make some profit. Otherwise, they cannot survive in the marketplace. I don't really know if supermarkets are the most profitable business and in the world. I don't know how much a profit they are making. If you look at how many the stores like that and close every year, and you would imagine that, in fact, that they probably have not used the information in a good way.
3: Now, if I'm buying online, though, it's another story, right?
5: You buy online definitely is a different story, and they can capture more information from you for sure.
2: Yeah. University of Pennsylvania marketing professor John Zhang.
3: To read your mind, I don't have any of Claude or any of those helpers in my home to monitor what's going on.
5: By the way, I get upset too. And a lot of times when the firms do something like that, of course, in that case, given that the prices are actually changing from the high to low, and in this case, of course, that you have the opportunity to take advantage of the low prices too. So which means that the consumers do have to sort of, the consumers will be empowered and for their own agency and then to try to look for low prices for sure in this environment.
3: Mr. Hedges, many years ago, many years ago, I walked into this room and sat down at the corner over there for Arlen Specter, who had a hearing on swipe fees and interchange fees. I'd never heard of them. I listened and understood that if I had a business, a restaurant in Springfield, Illinois, and I wanted to have Visa and MasterCard, I had to pay a swipe fee, a percentage of the cost of a dinner that I'm going to serve, and add that on to my costs. The consumer still doesn't know how much that is, by and large, and yet that fee continues to be charged, and most retailers will tell you it's a big piece of their profit. Is that fair?
0: Is the practice fair? Is that the question you're asking?
3: But there's no negotiation. Take it or leave it, Mr. Retailer. Try living without Visa and MasterCard. See how you
0: sure, sure. So I retired from Visa about 10 months ago, and in my role as chief data officer, I was not involved in interchange management and swipe fee management practice.
3: We're not going to prosecute you. Go forward.
0: Pardon?
3: We're not going to prosecute you. Go ahead.
0: No, no. Yeah. So I think. You know, clarity regarding pricing ought to be the principle that's working here, you know, and transparency around it. And I, you know, wholeheartedly embrace all that, but I'm not really in a good position to talk about the pricing that Visa pursues because I was never involved in the management of it.
3: Our hearing is about information being gathered and consumers paying a higher price because of it. That is our concern. I think Chairman's illustrated that pretty effectively. I think the same thing applies when it comes to Visa and MasterCard. I think there ought to be disclosure to the consumer about what you're charging in that industry, what you did charge in that industry with your former employer as part of it. Thanks, Mr. Chairman.
1: Senator Lee.
6: Thanks so much, Mr. Chairman, for holding this hearing. This hearing raises interesting questions. AI surveillance pricing is a new development, and it's one that finds itself at the crossroads of a whole bunch of developments in a different bunch of different concerns, including consumer privacy, competition, artificial intelligence, and I appreciate the opportunity to flesh some of these out. Last month, I wrote a letter to Uber and to Lyft seeking some information about whether, to what extent, and what ways their algorithms might use personal data, behavioral signals, or competitor information to help determine rider fares and driver compensation at any given moment. I look forward to their responses, but those questions relate to a broad question before us today, which involves when, whether, to what extent, in what way does legitimate dynamic pricing at some point morph into something more troubling? That raises serious legal and policy concerns. And then what, if anything, do existing laws have to say about that? And are existing laws sufficient to deal with it? Dr. Owens, I'd like to start with you, if that's all right. Now, you support prohibiting companies, as I understand it, from using personal data to set individualized prices. What kind of test, if we were writing a law, what sort of statutory text would you suggest that we use in order to distinguish between surveillance pricing on the one hand and lawful dynamic pricing on the other hand? You know, just
2: Utah Republican Mike Lee.
6: Utilizing basic inputs like supply, demand, and inventory, as well as time to set prices.
7: Yeah, I think dynamic pricing can be a useful pricing tool. We usually think of dynamic pricing as factoring things like market conditions into the picture. So trying to manage supply and demand and bring scarce resources into equilibrium. Personalized pricing, on the other hand, is really more about the practice of setting individualized prices. And in the case of surveillance pricing, individualized prices based on data that the company is collecting on you and sort of turning against you.
6: Using your unique vulnerabilities that they may have access to or may be aware of you more than you are.
7: Absolutely. Information asymmetries. I have to say, I really supported your efforts and think they're really incredible to go after the car companies who are spying on consumers and selling that data to their insurance companies for the express purpose of hiking their premiums. I think that is a really important effort to curtail surveillance pricing in the auto insurance sector and what car companies are doing to spy on consumers is really problematic. But I do think dynamic pricing has a place in the market in certain settings, but it can also be exploited. I think we all just experienced that with the World Cup, where FIFA used dynamic pricing for the first time ever, and the result was an auction for World Cup tickets, which priced out many of the most loyal and passionate fans and turned the sport into a luxury box for the wealthy.
6: Yeah. Now, to that end, taking concerns like that into account, you've recommended restricting data pooling and potentially even winding some previously completed transactions in which companies are pooling data sets. Is that right?
7: Yeah, but also I think the real question with dynamic pricing is, what's the goal of the pricing strategy? Is the goal to maximize revenues, to sell scarce resources to the highest bidder? Dynamic pricing for resources that aren't scarce is really strange. Like, why are we using dynamic pricing for wheat thins? Target isn't running out of boxes of wheat thins when they're.
6: It could happen theoretically.
7: Sure. we've lived through these recent shortages, but typically what we're seeing with dynamic pricing in grocery stores and with the electronic shelf labels that the UFCW and Senator Hawley have talked about, this is things like hiking up the price of ice cream on a hot day when they know customers need a cool treat.
6: What sorts of tools or data sets should antitrust enforcement personnel be looking for when flagging instances of these, when identifying surveillance pricing? How best do you differentiate the wheat from the chaff, the good from the bad?
7: Yeah, I mean, I think there are
2: Author and president of Groundwork Collaborative, Lindsay Owens.
7: Solutions at play here. There are data privacy solutions at play here. And frankly, I think there really is a need for new laws. This practice, as Mr. Heppner mentioned, is sort of in a legal gray area that's exploiting a lot of existing legal loopholes. And so while I'm interested in FTC enforcement, and I think state attorneys general have an opportunity to pursue surveillance pricing under things like existing UDAP laws, I do think a federal standard would be quite beneficial in protecting consumers here. And then, of course, regulators should enforce that law.
6: One of the things that you've talked about is making sure that anytime somebody's using an AI purchasing agent, an agent powered by AI authorized by the consumer to make a purchase on behalf of that consumer, that the AI agent must be required to act in the consumer's best interest. How would you define and police that?
7: Yeah, I mean, this is an idea that I've started to write about, and actually Senator Warner has released a discussion draft of legislation, the AI Agent Act, to take this issue on. Look, my concern here is, when someone operates as an agent in the traditional economy, the brick-and-mortar economy, if you will, they have to act in your best interest. Your realtor has to act in your best interest. Your book agent has to act in your best interest. We have chatbots in agentic AI operating as your agent, planning to go shopping for you, pick up airfares for you, or airline tickets for you, with no similar
6: expectation of a fiduciary responsibility.
7: Exactly. You have to start to wonder, as agentic commerce really reshapes our economy, expected to be a $5 trillion book of business by 2030, what shopping is going to look like if chatbots are shopping in Google Gemini's behalf and in ChatGPT's behalf and not in your behalf. And so this is something that I've been doing a lot of thinking and writing about. I think a best interest standard is one interesting approach. I've supported Senator Warner's approach here, but also think there are a variety of other options worth considering.
6: Okay. So in other words, I'm out of time, but it sounds like part of what you're talking about is that consumer needs to know what's happening. And just because it's part of AI doesn't necessarily mean it's foolproof, doesn't necessarily mean that there aren't other influences at play, including acting on behalf of somebody who's a part owner of the agent or maybe given money to the agent in order to preference their product over somebody else's.
7: Yeah, absolutely.
6: Okay, thank you. Thanks, Chairman.
1: Thank you. Senator Blumenthal.
8: Thank you, Mr. Chairman. Thank you for having this hearing. And I think you can sense a bipartisan feeling of urgency around this topic, particularly among members of this subcommittee. In my view, we're going to be having this hearing with the full committee, and we are to be working on legislation that incorporates some of the ideas that have been advanced here. Senator Hawley and I have a framework for legislation. We've also pursued individual pieces of legislation dealing with AI. And I agree with you that there may be a difference, Dr. Owens, between surveillance pricing and dynamic pricing. But for the consumer who sees prices rising, they don't care. Right now, we have an affordability crisis, and we ought to be doing something about the use of AI, regardless of what the retailer says the goal is, because it's a little bit like a spitball that's thrown. It doesn't really matter whether the spit got there purposefully or whether it just happened to pass by the lips of the pitcher. The effect is the same, and we outlaw the pitch in baseball because it is unfair to the batter, and the same principle applies here. We need a law. We need a federal law. We need federal standards. We need national safeguards. And to that end, I am deeply disappointed that the present chairman of the FTC has abandoned the work that began under the prior FTC chair. Lina Khan issued investigative demands for data from retailers on this practice, and at the end of her term, the commission published a preliminary report that found, quote, retailers frequently use people's personal information to set targeted, tailored prices for goods.
2: Connecticut Democrat Richard Blumenthal. Services,
8: from a person's location and demographics down to their mouse movements on a web page. And, end quote. And actually she raised the possibility that I think you raised, Dr. Owens, about a parent needing a thermometer as a parent of four. I know I've been out there searching frantically for certain things for our first of four children. I was less frantic on the third and the fourth, but we know that it's not just the availability of the product that surveillance pricing looks at. It's also the need and capacity to pay of the consumer, and that's where some of the problem arises. So I'm very disappointed the FTC has abandoned that effort. On the other hand, states have begun to lead, in particular my state of Connecticut, along with the state of New York, has passed laws that regulate surveillance pricing. Some of these laws are stronger than others, with restrictions ranging from corporate transparency to complete bans. New York One Fair Price Act prohibits businesses from using algorithms to set prices in whole or in part based on personal data. Connecticut, commendably, also signed on to a bill that prevents retailers and third-party delivery services from engaging in personalized prices. These laws ought to be commended and elevated because states eventually, and I'm talking now as a state attorney general, will force the federal government to act. It's happened again and again, and I've seen it in action. Toys with small parts, warnings. Connecticut championed a law. It was upheld by the courts. And then the industry wanted a national standard so it wouldn't face a patchwork of different laws. But in the meantime, we need to build from the states a gold standard to stop these predatory practices. So let me ask all of you, but beginning with Dr. Owens, Ms. Karen, and Mr. Hebner, what has worked, what seems most promising at the state level, and should the FTC be acting more aggressively?
7: Yeah, so look, I've been really heartened by the kind of flourishing policy development in this area at the state level, but it has also really helped illuminate some of the challenges with doing this at the state level. Colorado moved a very
2: President and CEO of Groundwork Collaborative, Lindsay Owens.
7: through the legislature, only to have it vetoed by Governor Polis. New York has passed what I view as the strongest piece of state legislation to ban surveillance pricing to date. We are still waiting on Governor Hochul to sign it. These delays and vetoes have resulted in, really concerning industry efforts to water these proposals down until they're virtually meaningless. I'm happy to see states moving. Some of the state efforts are quite promising, but I do think a federal standard is the right approach here. And so I think this committee's hearing is just an amazing first step. And I hope, the first step of many to get this problem solved. This is a scourge for Americans. 75% of Americans want to see this put to bed.
8: Mr. Heppner and then Ms. Karen.
9: Thank you for the question, Senator. I would agree that the Colorado legislation that passed earlier this year before being vetoed was probably the strongest bill. It starts with a very simple premise, which is that personal information should not be used to inform price. I think that that gets the job done. Now, I think that there are limited exceptions to that we have known about for a long time, and the exceptions are not strange. They are not inventive, but they are exceptions for things that are not individually targeted prices, but things like student discounts and senior discounts, where, sure, there may be some exchange of personal information to avail yourself of that discount if you fall into one of those groups. But these are not sweeping generalized exceptions for personalized discounts, for instance, which, to me is nothing different than a personalized price. If every discount is personalized, you are offering every member in the market a personalized price. Loyalty programs, another area where you can do a very simple exception that actually protects participants in those loyalty programs from having their information abused to make rewards points differently valued across consumers. Loyalty programs should not be, as one of my colleagues has called it, a Trojan horse for price discrimination, promising benefits only to hike prices after the fact. There's a report about McDonald's' monopoly program, interestingly enough. It's almost too cute to be true, but that was used to actually charge certain consumers a higher price through their loyalty program. That is not what consumers expect. I think
2: American Economic Liberties Project Senior Legal Counsel Lee Heppner.
9: Various other things. I mean, retention discounts in a subscription context, which I think maybe ride a line that I find discomforting. In the Washington Post case, somebody seeking to cancel their Washington Post subscription was actually offered a retention discount that was three times higher than the price that they were paying. So you see vulnerability for discrimination and inaccuracies in that context as well. And it makes you kind of wonder, why isn't the price just the same for all subscribers anyway? But I think that if you start from that premise, you get far along the path. And yes, we would like to see the Federal Trade Commission reopen that study. And if they don't want to call it surveillance pricing because that is a loaded term, sure, call it individualized price discrimination, and we can make some progress there.
8: If the chairman will permit Ms. Karen to answer.
10: Thank you. Go ahead. I agree. The loyalty program discounts should be the same for everyone, and I think that's one area that the states that have been leaders on that issue could even, be improved upon. So I think that's one thing that we'd like to see tightened up in the state legislation going forward to make sure that those discounts are uniform, because personalized discounts are essentially surveillance pricing. And I just also would like to recognize New Jersey's law. It is specific to the grocery industry, so I know it doesn't cover a lot of these other industries that we've discussed today, but UFCW is really, really pleased with what they've done in New Jersey. Their law addresses both the surveillance pricing and the electronic shelf labels. It puts a one-year moratorium on the shelf labels, requires a study, and it also requires the industry to provide information to the state on their pricing practices. Originally, it required that information to be publicly disclosed, but we're hoping that requiring them to turn that over to the Division of Consumer Affairs will help start collecting that data that we need to prove the case that this is happening and it's being used to rip off consumers.
8: I don't know whether anyone else has observations on the FTC question, whether the FTC, under its existing authority, can and should do more, but my opinion is yes. They should, they must, they can begin to advance this work to protect consumers. And this is nothing against capitalism. I'm a believer in capitalism. And corporations will use whatever is available, including personalized data, to increase their revenue and profits. That's their job, which is why we need those safeguards, because they will push the envelope, and we need to make sure that consumers are protected from surveillance pricing. Let's call it what it is. It's surveillance pricing. It's personalized pricing. It's individualized pricing that maximizes profits. So thank you, Mr. Chairman.
1: Thank you, Senator Blumenthal. Thanks for your leadership on this. Dr. Zhang, if I could just come back to you and give you an opportunity to expand your views and maybe enlighten mine. I'm a lawyer, not an economist, so you know you have to walk me through it slowly. But just help me understand. In my state, we have very robust price gouging laws, and I know that because it used to be my job to enforce them. I was the chief prosecutor, the attorney general of the state of Missouri, and we quite robustly enforce those anti-price gouging laws. And a good example of this is that after a major storm or natural disaster, which we have on a fairly regular basis in my state, state law prohibits retailers from jacking up prices. Now, I have to tell you, the surveillance pricing sounds a lot to me like price gouging, where you've got information about a consumer who may be in a position of vulnerability. I mean, let's look again at the JetBlue poster and just think about this particular individual who is flying for a funeral.
2: Subcommittee Chair Josh Hawley.
1: And JetBlue, using their information asymmetry, knows that, and so therefore turns the price up by $230 in a day. Why isn't that just price gouging? And otherwise, why isn't this surveillance pricing, just personalized pricing, call it what you like, why isn't that just a more sophisticated form of price gouging where you're really exploiting people and their vulnerabilities?
5: Thank you, Senator. And if it is price gouging, you would think we already have laws to regulate them, right? So you don't really need a new law and to regulate that kind of a behavior. But of course, the price gouging law applies. I'm not a lawyer, so I don't know. And they apply to emergency situations for the necessity goods. And even in those kind of a situations, for instance, if you have a hurricane, all of a sudden they run out of the gasoline. And so in that particular case, of course, that if you're saying that we have to keep the gasoline price low, then of course people begin to hoard the gasoline, and then you're going to have an issue with the allocation of the existing stock for the fuel. Okay,
1: and but we do that,
5: right? And so in that case, so what I'm saying is that the
1: let's just pull that through. We do that because we think it's wrong. We make a moral judgment. We think it's wrong to exploit someone who's in a position of vulnerability. We think that when there is such an asymmetry in bargaining power, we say, wait a minute. We're not going to allow you to exploit this person. You could exploit them because their need is tremendous. This individual's need was tremendous. He was trying to get to a funeral, and the corporation knew that. Now, in other contexts, my point is, in an analogous context, we say, no, we're not going to let you do that. Why shouldn't we say that with regard to surveillance pricing? I'm trying to discover if there are any limits to your support for it. I mean, do you think that it would be fine to double or triple the price of an airline ticket for someone flying to a funeral? Do you have any issue with that?
5: I want to come back to the JetBlue case. I think that my mom actually recently passed away. So I think that if I face the situation like this, I would be really, really angry. There is absolutely no question, okay?
2: University of Pennsylvania marketing professor John Zhang.
5: Two, that indeed that you see that if JetBlue is smart in using AI, and they would know this person has a funeral, well, there is really no good purpose for the company to try to make the customer angry here, right? So this is too much.
1: Well, no, but wait a minute. But they absolutely have a purpose in trying to get this customer to pay. I mean, if he's really in duress, as he is, he needs to get to that funeral. They're just trying to maximize their profit. Well, and he's willing to pay that fare. He may be angry about it, but he'll pay it, by golly. The only reason it didn't work out for him is because it was all public.
5: Well, because they didn't get the good data. I think they got wrong data, and in this case, and probably made a mistake charging the person. That's why they basically went back and basically saying that if you do something else, we give you a lower price.
1: Well, no, I don't think so. I think they had great data. The problem was is that he put this out there for all the world to see, and JetBlue exposed the fact that they've got all this information on it. My question is, don't you think we should put some limits on this? Isn't there some limit to the exploitation of a consumer's vulnerability, whether it's somebody who's trying to get to a funeral or a parent who has a sick child? I mean, don't you think that we should say at a certain point, listen, I mean, fair in the legal context, You referenced fair prices earlier. Fairness in the legal context means treating similar parties similarly. The equal justice under the law. It's that there's not a rule for me and a rule for Senator Blumenthal and a rule for Senator Lee. There is one rule that applies to all similarly situated parties. The problem with this surveillance pricing is that it seems to say, no, there's going to be a different rule for every single person. And the corporations have all the information. We have none of it. The asymmetry is astounding. They know everything there is to know. I have basically no ability to set the price. They've got all of the information. Doesn't there seem to be something that is fundamentally wrong with that?
5: I would totally agree with you that there has to be a boundary. The boundary probably most likely is in the way you collect information, process information, and use the information. But not in a way that you would actually have multiple price points for your product. And if you do that, imagine that I think at this point somehow that our understanding is that anytime you use a personalized pricing, not only you're going to make a price variable across the customers, also that indeed the price always go high. I don't believe that's the case, and in fact, the fact that our prices are variable, they are already there already, and so you don't need the AI to do all that. And the firms do actually change prices in so many different ways, and but. In terms of whether prices always go up, I think that probably is not the case. That certainly is not the case if the firm doing the right thing. And most importantly, I think recently I wrote an article criticizing what firms are doing. And they basically gave people the impression that any time you do personalized pricing, you always change the price and going up. Somehow make the price variable and also price up.
1: Well, but isn't the goal of surveillance pricing always to maximize profit? I mean, this gets back to, aren't the firms going to do that unless we, just like, let me give you a different example also from the law. Just like firms would absolutely run right over your property rights if we didn't have laws that define them. If we didn't have laws that say, no, actually, that belongs to you and I can't just take it from you. I might want it, but I can't just come over there and take it from you. I can't take that coat off your back unless I get your consent to it. Why? Because we have property laws that say, that's yours. And you can enforce it against me. In this case, the consumers have no protections. They've got no protections. The firm has all of the information. The corporation's got all of the power. I have no power to set the price. The only thing I can do is hope and beg that maybe at 2 a.m. in the morning when my child is running 102 degree fever and I desperately need Tylenol, that maybe if Walmart Plus is charging me $30 for it, gee, if I can drive to an open CVS, maybe I'll get lucky. I mean, I'm just at their mercy, right? That just seems fundamentally wrong to me. And I think it seems fundamentally wrong to most Americans, which is why we're here today. They think that, my gosh, I'm getting screwed in this. And they are getting screwed, right? I mean, they're getting screwed day in and day out. That's why we need to do something about this. Mr. Hebner, I want to ask you here, as our time, my time runs out, but I'm the chairman, so I can just go on indefinitely. I'll come back to you, Senator Blumenthal. Yeah, we'll. You know what? For those of you who have been in hearings with Senator Blumenthal and me, the two of us together can go on quite a long time, and I'm happy to do that today. Let me just ask you, and I'll turn it back over to Senator Blumenthal about a JetBlue lawsuit. You know, there's this JetBlue incident. There's now a class of putative JetBlue customers who are suing the company. Are you following this? And what can you tell us about their claims and you know, why this is important, something we should be aware of?
9: Yeah, I think it's an important class action lawsuit against JetBlue that alleges a lot of what we've been talking about here today, that personal information, a wide breadth of personal information collected through JetBlue's website, collected through Google Pixel, you know, was collected from would-be travelers, shared with third parties, and used to engage in discriminatory pricing like that is on this poster behind you. And they allege various violations of existing law. They allege that this actually is civil and criminal trespass against consumers. They allege that this is a violation of federal wire fraud statutes, criminal and civil. Now, some of that is based on the fact that the allegation is this was unauthorized. This was an unauthorized trespass, an unauthorized collection and disclosure and misuse of that information.
2: More from the Senate Judiciary Subcommittee hearing coming up.
11: AP News. I'm Ed Donahue. A vote in the full Senate is possible this week on President Trump's nominee for Attorney General, Acting AG Todd Blanche. Two Republican senators wanted assurances an anti-weaponization fund that would benefit President Trump's allies is dead. North Carolina's Tom Tillis was one of the holdouts.
12: At the end of the day, don't act like you're standing on some sort of moral high ground if you start attacking this administration, because I can match you almost deed for deed. What I would like to see here is maybe people saying, look at him, instead of criticizing people on the other side of the aisle, why don't you go back and hold your own caucus and your conference to a higher standard?
11: Illinois Democrat Dick Durbin says Blanche serves the president and not the American people.
3: Instead of serving the American people and upholding the rule of law and the Constitution, Mr. Blanche has aided and abetted the most corrupt administration in the history of the United States.
11: The committee vote on Blanche was along party lines. Treasury Secretary Scott Bessent says a deal may be near either today or tomorrow to possibly open the Strait of Hormuz.
13: I think it would be freedom of movement. And even though things are still a little dicey there over the past few days, you know, we've saw quite a few ships coming out.
11: He spoke to CNBC. Iran and Oman are meeting to discuss the strait. Michigan will offer the country its clearest gauge yet of the direction of the Democratic Party. Primary voters in the battleground state choose between a progressive standard bearer and an establishment-backed candidate for Senate. Chipotle Mexican Grill says it has removed jalapenos from some of its restaurants after determining the peppers could potentially be tied to a salmonella outbreak. Public health officials in Minnesota are investigating. Officials identified more than 100 cases in the state. Oil prices have dropped and stocks have soared at the closing bell. This is AP News.
2: 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Back to the Senate Judiciary Subcommittee.
9: I think that calls into question, whether a consent-based solution is actually appropriate here, because if that consent is buried in a privacy policy, those claims might not be viable. They also allege violations of general consumer protection law, state consumer protection law, and I think there's a strong argument there, but for the fact that federal law preempts a lot of the enforcement of consumer protection laws, and I'm interested to see how that argument plays out in this specific context, but in other contexts, false advertising laws at the state level, the Passenger Bill of Rights in New York, have been deemed unconstitutional or preempted by the regulation of rates, routes, and services by federal transportation law. So it's an interesting...
2: From the American Economic Liberties Project, Lee Heppner.
9: And I'm eager to see how it proceeds.
8: That is exactly the topic I wanted to explore, state consumer protection laws, because you can't have the Federal Trade Commission on the one hand saying there's nothing to enforce here and then have a judge say a state enforcement of consumer protection laws against surveillance pricing, personalized pricing is somehow preempted. In fact, states have very broad authority under their state consumer protection laws. Every state has one, and they are extremely adaptable. I sued the tobacco companies under our state consumer protection laws. Everybody had a very convoluted theory of how we needed new laws to sue the tobacco companies when they lied to smokers about cancer and other diseases, about nicotine addiction. And I said, they're breaking our consumer protection laws. This is deceptive and misleading practices. And I think the same theory could be applied here. I wonder whether, and the reason I raise it is that it takes a long time around here to get a law passed. And there are a lot of reasons why laws don't get passed. There are more reasons not to pass a law than to get one done. And the elephant in the room today, the elephant in this room, is the one that Dr. Owens mentioned. The industries. The industries are tooth and nail against any of these restrictions. They will seek to water them down and obstruct them and stop them from passing, and it's much easier for them to do at the federal level than at the state level. And I've been in our state legislature, and I was also state attorney general for 20 years, and we used consumer protection laws to go after almost everything that harmed consumers, because in order to get away with it, they have to be deceptive and misleading. So I would ask, maybe I should be in with you, and ask others, Can't we use existing law more expansively and aggressively to go after some of these practices?
9: Yes, Senator, you know, in my opening testimony, I referenced that I think general consumer protection laws that prevent fraud, misleading prices, deception can be brought to bear here. I have not seen a case that alleges that a price is inherently misleading because everybody in the marketplace is being charged a different price. But I think that there is an inherent deception. There is an overall net impression that that type of price is misleading to a consumer. And so I would like to see the enforcement of consumer protection laws. Relative to the role of industry, I'm not sure that they are necessarily more influential at the federal level than at the state level. And what we've seen is the vulnerability of regulatory efforts to industry talking points that exploit the language of affordability to bake this technology into place. I think a really good example of this is in Maryland, where you saw a law passed to prevent surveillance pricing at grocery stores that was riddled with loopholes that are big enough to drive a truck through. And furthermore, that law prevented, it carved a hole in the century-old consumer protection law in that state that said that that law can no longer be enforced against the conduct that was regulated by this new law. And so I think the risk here is that when regulating this policy going forward, industry will see this as an opportunity to relitigate traditional notions of fairness and to create a new permissive regulatory structure to allow this technology to continue to do its work.
8: I see a few nodding heads, so if anyone has other comments, I'd welcome them on the question.
10: There's not a lot that I can add to that, especially with two former state attorneys general in the room. But I think some states are doing a good job and getting creative. Washington State has gone after stores recently for inflating their baseline prices to make the discounts look more attractive. So they've been able to catch them doing that. But it is really difficult. Without a paper trail, with everything electronic, there's a huge information asymmetry. It's very difficult to catch them, to prove how consumers were actually harmed. Regulators can only identify a very small fraction of what's actually happening, and that's why we think it's important to go after the technology itself that's facilitating the price gouging. And I also want to point out that in their marketing materials, a lot of the companies selling this technology, they market it as GDPR compliant. And so I think some of the data privacy protection that we have is actually thanks to the European Union and actually not U.S. law that's currently protecting some of the even more egregious practices that the technology is capable of doing.
8: I think the other laws, and I'm repeating what's already been
2: Connecticut Democratic Senator Richard Blumenthal
8: pointed out, I think the other sets of laws that are potentially applicable here are antitrust laws. In the real estate market, for example, some of the companies' use of AI.
2: Answering there previously was Hillary Caron from United Food and Commercial Workers International.
8: To communicate with each other almost instantaneously, to raise prices between companies, has been met with legal challenges. Particularly in a market, come back to the airlines, where there's been a lot of consolidation, there are more opportunities for this kind of collusion. So, again, I want to thank the chairman for having this hearing and all of you for your good work, and I'm sure we're going to be talking. Thank you.
1: There's just one more thing that I'd like to get on the record factually. Dr. Owens, if I could just ask you about it. I want to ask you about a patent, an actual patent that the Walmart Corporation has. This is a patent for a shopping cart, and I think we have a graphic to this effect. This is a patent for a shopping cart. There it is, that uses sensors to track the speed of your cart, your heart rate, your body temperature, and then feeds it into a server for analysis. I emphasize this is not a joke. This is not, AI didn't invent this, sadly, but AI is going to use it. Walmart has this. Why would Walmart want something like this? And tell us how this feeds in to the kind of unbelievable information asymmetry that is driving this surveillance pricing.
7: Yeah, look, companies hem and haw and deny that they're using things like surveillance pricing in many settings. But I think if we look at what they do and say in other settings, the technologies they're building and bothering to patent, to get monopoly rights for, to monetize, if we look at what they tell their investors, if we look at the companies they're scooping up, they're buying up AI pricing tech companies who come to market offering new surveillance pricing technologies, it really paints a different picture of where this country is headed and where our economy is headed. And, you know, Walmart is a treasure trove of patent data about personalized pricing, personalized promotions, surveillance pricing, and all sorts of additional privacy that the company or private information that the company is collecting on consumers. I mean, this doodle is, you know, pretty horrifying, but it's really...
2: Lindsay Owens, president of Groundwork Collaborative.
7: First step, building out the ability to use... you know, cameras and cooler screens to take a look at what you're doing, to use your grocery cart, to monitor your temperature. All that is feeding into consumer intelligence scores, agitation scores that better estimate how much they can convince you to fork over for every item in that shopping cart.
1: You know, DoorDash has a patent application for technology to measure how agitated a consumer is, so they'll know how desperate they are to get the food, to get what's coming to them. Uber monitors your phone's battery life. And why? Because they say one of the strongest predictors of whether or not you're going to be sensitive to a price surge is how much battery you have left on your cell phone. When your cell phone battery gets low, think about this next time you order an Uber. When your cell phone battery gets low, people start saying, well, I need to go home. And so they think they can probably raise the fares. Now, the point is, I think what we've seen today and what all of you, thank you for your testimonies, which you've helped us to get onto the record, is companies, the biggest companies all over this country are doing this. AI is helping them do it. And who loses? Time after time, it's the consumer. And particularly, it's working people in this country. You know, Professor Zhang made the point, and I don't doubt this is true, that the rich may end up paying more in certain circumstances, and that's fine. But what I'm really concerned about is, time after time after time, it's working people who are going to be paying more, who are going to be forced to pay more, and frankly, the needy. Because the whole point here is to maximize the profit of these already wildly profitable corporations. I mean, Walmart, wildly profitable corporations who are trying to exploit every vulnerability. And the truth is, in America, everything costs too much already. It costs too much. Gas costs too much. Houses cost too much. Cars cost too much. Groceries cost too much. All of it costs too much. And now these corporations, who are the most profitable corporations in the history of the planet, are scheming with the biggest tech companies in the history of the world to figure out how to exploit you even further. And I would just submit that our capitalist system and our free market system, which I love and support, is based on a moral framework where we agree together. We call those things rights, where we agree together that people have certain rights and we protect those rights. And we need to give consumers and working people and families in this country rights against this kind of surveillance and exploitation. If we don't do that, the basic foundations, the moral foundations of our economy and of our country will be devastatingly eroded. And you see it already, and this is why people don't trust anything. They don't trust any institution. They certainly don't trust any of these companies we've talked about today, nor should they, because they're being exploited constantly. And it is this body's job to do something about that. So we need to stand up and say, we're going to protect the American people. We're going to give them rights. We're going to preserve that basic moral foundation that makes our economy and our country more broadly work and that we agree on together. So it makes us Americans. It's done us pretty good for the last 250 years. I think maybe we ought to preserve it. I'm going to give you the final word, Senator.
8: I associate myself with your remarks, Mr. Chairman, or in a different vernacular, amen. Thank you.
1: Very good. Thank you again to all of the witnesses. Before we close, I'd like to note the subcommittees received statements from the following interested parties: Professor Christian of the University of Michigan, Airlines for America, the National Retail Federation, the Center for Democracy and Technology, and the Walmart Corporation. Without objection, we'll put all of those into the record. This record for this hearing will remain open for 15 days until Wednesday, August 19th at 5 p.m. for the submission of statements and questions for the record. And with that, this hearing is adjourned.
2: The Senate Judiciary Subcommittee hearing on companies using AI surveillance technologies to access and harvest consumer data to create personalized prices on goods. Ranking member, we heard Dick Durbin of Illinois. We also heard Connecticut Democrat Richard Blumenthal there in the last round of questioning. Subcommittee chairs Josh Hawley of Missouri. This is just one of the events we will recap later today as we look back on the day and review it with Washington Today. It's going to start live here in about 45 minutes, 5 p.m. Eastern time to be exact, but you can get your daily recap with Washington Today anytime with the Washington Today podcast. You can find it wherever you get your podcasts. But again, 5 p.m. Eastern time here on C-SPAN Radio this afternoon, 45 minutes from now. On a party line vote, the Senate Judiciary Committee advanced the nomination of Todd Blanche to serve as Attorney General. The nomination now heads to the full Senate for a final confirmation vote that could come before the end of the week. Todd Blanche has been serving as acting Attorney General since April following Pam Bondi's departure. His nomination was initially in question as of last week after Republican Senators Tom Tillis of North Carolina and John Cornyn of Texas raised concerns over President Trump's proposed anti-weaponization fund. Now, those two senators ended up voting in favor of Todd Blanche after he released a memo over the weekend announcing that the Justice Department had officially moved on from putting the fund into an effect. Like we said, we expect the Senate could vote on the final confirmation for Todd Blanche this week. You can always see the Senate live on C-SPAN 2. 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And, of course, this will be one of the items we recap later today here on C-SPAN Radio on Washington Today. Your daily recap, again, as we mentioned, starts at 5 p.m. Eastern time here on C-SPAN Radio.
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0: Tonight on C-SPAN, our campaign 2026 coverage continues with another primary night in America. Voters in five states, Virginia, Michigan, Missouri, Kansas, and Washington, are headed to the polls in primary races that will set the ballots for November's general elections in critical House and Senate races that could tip the balance of power on Capitol Hill. 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
17: And remember, you can get Ceasefire as a podcast wherever you get your podcasts. The Senate right now working on a government funding bill that would keep the government open and funded until December 11th. You can, of course, watch the Senate live as they do their work on C-SPAN 2. Earlier on Tuesday, Senate leadership spoke to reporters following their weekly party lunch. Here's Republican leader John Thune.
18: Afternoon, everyone. Busy week in the Senate. A lot going on. We're juggling a lot of balls right now, but there are some things that we intend to get done this week. And the first is to ensure that we get about 75 of the president's nominations through in bloc. And so there are a number of very qualified nominees that the president has put forward. And if we can get those across the finish line this week, and we intend to, that would put us on pace to have 95% of the president's nominees done. And that is a rate that puts us ahead of every Congress going back for the last 25 years, every Senate, I should say. And I think there are somewhere on the order in the last Trump administration at this point of about 155 nominees that hadn't been acted on or confirmed. And this would have it at about that number at about six. So we're going to be way ahead of pace of the historical average, and I think that's really important to ensure the president has his people in place so that he can do the job the American people elected him to do. The other thing, of course, that we need to do is to fund the government, and credit to Chair Collins and her team working with Democrats and Republicans to come up with a plan that will fund the government beyond the election into December. We were able to get on that bill last night with a very big bipartisan vote, and I hope we can continue down that path and ensure that we have funded the government, taken a government shutdown off the table. We've had two of those, as you know, in the last year. They are incredibly painful for the American people. And it's important, in my view, that we demonstrate to the American people that we can do job one, and that job one is ensuring that their federal government is working and funded. So that will also be something that between now and the end of this week, or however long we're here, we intend to accomplish. And so we will keep you posted on other things. There are other issues out there. We had a discussion about some of them at lunch, and we'll continue to have those conversations and figure out as we attempt at least to get these things stacked up and get as many things done as possible that we stay on pace to do that.
19: Leader Thune, are you isolated by the president when he says he wants you to stay in session, wants you to pass the Save America Act?
18: Well, I think the president, I've heard from him a couple times this morning on

0: issues that he cares about. I wouldn't say I'm isolated, no. I mean, I've been very clear about the prospects for the Save America Act. And the only thing I've said all along is there are, one, we have voted on the Save America Act 5 times. It was the pending business on the floor of the Senate for over 2 weeks. And I am willing to, in any way possible, get that across the finish line if there is a path to do it. But there are two realities and two facts you have to deal with. And the first is there are no Democrats who are going to vote for this. All 47 voted against the SAVE Act 5 times. So let's make this an issue in the campaign. How about we go out and turn our fire on Democrats and make it about them opposing the SAVE Act? So we're not getting any Democrats. The second thing is we are not getting rid of the legislative filibuster. The votes aren't there to do that. I've made it abundantly clear many, many times. And it seems to me some days that I'm the only one here who can count to 50. In this town, but we don't have the votes to get rid of the filibuster, and we aren't flipping 10 Democrats to vote for the Save America Act. So those two realities are there. Now, is there somewhere in here with budget reconciliation that we can do pieces of the Save America Act, or at least in a fiscal way deal with funding for some of those things? Maybe, and we'll see what the draft will bear on that. We're having conversations, as you know, right now about that proposition. So we'll keep you posted.
1: One of the members of your conference, Senator Bernie Moreno, is publicly calling on Max Miller's former son-in-law to resign from Congress amid these allegations. Do you side with Senator Bernie Moreno, and should Max Miller resign?
0: It's a very sad and unfortunate case. It is a family matter, and I don't have any observations beyond that.
2: If a member of Congress is facing allegations of domestic abuse, should they continue to serve in that role?
0: Well, you're talking about this particular case?
2: Yes.
0: Okay. Well, I mean, I think, again, that's something that the House of Representatives, a House matter, and obviously, as I said before, it's a family issue, too, in this case. But I think, those decisions on the future there are going to be made ultimately by the people of Ohio. And I think that's true. And I would say that of any similar case, it's an issue between the whoever that person is and the voters that they represent, and then obviously the institution in which they serve. And when we've had circumstances like this, we refer them to the Senate Ethics Committee. Senator Langford, who chairs that committee, is here. And there is a process by which those determinations get made.
3: The Democrats seem to be suffering from heartburn over Ag Chair Bozeman's latest farm bill proposal to increase penalty against states that don't bring down their payment error rates, their overpayments, to bring them down significantly and increase that penalty from 15% to 20%. And do you think this is a showstopper for the Farm Bill and the Ag Committee where you sit, and especially since Mitch McConnell, the tie-breaking vote on that committee is still out?
0: I think that issue is one on which we made what I think were significant reforms last year. And those reforms need to get implemented. Now, for states who are out of compliance, we allowed plenty of time. There's a lag here. There's a delay. There's time for them to come into compliance.
4: Senate Republican Leader John Thune.
0: There are way too many states who are gaming the program, and the abuse rate, the fraud rate, in some of those programs, and the way that states are abusing them needed to be addressed, and we did it. And I hope that we can retain those reforms, and for example, work requirements, and the work requirements imposed under that legislation last summer were less, less even restrictive than what was done by the Clinton administration back in the 1990s. These are programs that were desperately in need of reform, and states which have been gaming these programs. So making sure that the dollars are spent wisely and well on the people who they're designed to serve and not being abused and taken advantage of by states around the country is something that we want to preserve in the bill. So there are some things, the changes that Chairman Bozeman is making that I think are consistent with that objective, but make it that allow states to have the time in which to enact the reforms that are necessary to get them into compliance. But they need to get in compliance.
5: So can you talk about the impact you think Israel is going to have, not only on this primary election, but the upcoming general election? Poll after poll shows Americans increasingly frustrated with the leadership in Israel. Do you feel confident that your candidates are on the right side?

0: that issue, and how do you think it could impact the economy?
1: Depends on the state and the individual voters in any of these states. But clearly there are some states where you have, and I would say the Democrat Party, the progressive wing of the party, has moved increasingly left on that and more anti-Israel. I think a lot of our candidates who are out there running are going to have to make their own determinations about, you know, the individual issues as they pertain to our relationship with Israel, which is one of our strongest allies, as we all know, in the entire world, certainly in the Middle East. And so individual candidates are going to have to get comfortable with how they articulate their views about that relationship, and that's probably going to vary from state to state. But is it an issue? Yeah. I mean, I think it's an issue every election, perhaps even more so this year. But I believe our candidates are well-positioned to win, and I think they are set up for success. We have quality candidates in all the key competitive races around the country. They are going to be well-resourced, and my hope would be that when it's all said and done, we're going to preserve and protect our majority here in the United States Senate. One last question.
2: On the Russia sanctions bill, Democrats and Rand Paul want an amendment to strip out the tariffs in this legislation. Are you going to allow that, and do you think that would pass?
1: I think if there's a right now we're trying to get a limited time agreement. We have some objections that we're dealing with on Russia sanctions, one of which has to deal with that issue. And my assumption is if they're willing to yield back time in exchange for an amendment vote, that we would probably offer that vote up. And so it could be a Rand Paul, Ron Wyden amendment. I'm not sure exactly how that gets structured yet. But I would like to at least have some closure on Russia sanctions. And in order to do that, we've got to have a clear understanding of what the demands are in terms of amendments. And it seems to me at least they are both headed in the same direction, and that might be one amendment vote that we could accommodate that would enable us to finish, you know, that bill and get it done. And I think all of us here would like to see that, certainly as a tribute to Senator Graham, but also because it's important with respect to what's happening not only in Ukraine but in the Middle East.
3: Leader, what is the status on Clarity Act?
4: Senate Republican Leader John Thune speaking to reporters following his weekly party lunch. Senate Democratic leaders also spoke to reporters. Here's Senator Schumer.
5: We have Senators Murray and Schatz. Thanks for coming. Now, from the start, Senate Democrats have said we want to keep the government open and keep politics out of the appropriations process. We have a good CR. Gives us the time we need to continue hashing out a budget that makes life more affordable for the American people while crushing the chaos and corruption that is so endemic in the Trump administration. Senate Democrats will always be available to work across the aisle and negotiate in good faith to deliver results for the American people. These past weeks, Senator Murray, the Appropriations Committee, her staff, have been working tirelessly to secure this agreement and stave off Trump's disgraceful effort to withhold federal grants from vital projects. I mean, what kind of country is this? You have two identical projects, one in a red state and one in a blue state, funded the same way, same clean record. He cancels the blue state one and says the red state one is okay. That is so, so vile. But he just upends all our values, all our morals, all our decency in a different way every single day. Now, taxpayers fund these grants. Taxpayers deserve to see that money and have it invested in their communities, not withheld by Donald Trump as partisan retribution, which is what he seems to specialize in. Senate Democrats have stood up for working Americans at every step of the process and will continue to fight for the American people in the appropriations process. On Blanche, Senate Republicans again just rubber stamped Trump's corruption with their vote to advance Todd Blanche from the Judiciary Committee. Make no mistake, Blanche has no intention of stopping Trump's corruption. He spent his whole career enabling it. Instead of seeing Blanche's so-called deal for the sham that it is, Republicans are once again taking Trump's personal attorney at his word. Shame. Clearly, the Senate GOP is willing to go along with Trump's tax fraud, Trump's egregious, breathtaking corruption. And let's not forget that Blanche still hasn't released 3 million pages of Epstein files. Blanche has no business becoming Attorney General. Senator Murray.
6: Well, as last night's vote made very clear, no one wants a shutdown. It is a good thing that we were able to come together to produce a reasonable CR that addresses some key problems with the CR that the House Republicans passed, and that will give us a runway we need to reach a bipartisan agreement on funding levels and then negotiate the bills for the coming year. The bill closes the loophole in the Republicans' bill, which would have allowed funding to be transferred to the Border Patrol. No reforms, no new money. It's that simple. The CR also adds important language to extend authorization for key programs and ensures there is enough funding to, for example, make sure low-income seniors have food on their tables. It rejects the wish list President Trump requested for the Pentagon.
4: Washington State Democrat Patty Murray.
6: No funding for the so-called Trump-class battleships, for example, and this bill does nothing to fulfill his $70 billion request to bankroll his disastrous Iran war. Thanks to Democrats, this bill will block OMB's corrupt new grants rule from taking effect for the duration of the CR. What Trump and Russ vote want is the ability to take every federal grant in America hostage. They are not interested in making our tax dollars work better. They just want them to work for Donald Trump. Cancer research, bridges, hospitals, under that rule, a Trump appointee could decide to strip funding for almost anything. No cause, no notice, no appeal. So Democrats said, no way. Every single Democrat joined me in demanding OMB withdraw the rule. Today, it is on ice. I did try to stop this rule outright in the negotiations, but my Republican colleagues wouldn't agree to do that. This rule is delayed. It is not dead. I absolutely intend to kill it. Republicans also rejected our efforts to prevent Russ' vote from attempting an illegal pocket rescission, protecting Congress's constitutional power of the purse, as well as our push to extend the critical advanced appropriations provided by the bipartisan infrastructure law, which will expire on October 1st. So this isn't the end. We've got a lot of work to do, and I'm going to keep pushing. And the CR we overwhelmingly voted to advance last night will allow us to keep the government funded while those conversations continue. Because, make no mistake, we have a lot of work ahead of us to do. When it comes to this year's spending bills, Democrats have one North Star: making life affordable again. This president and Republicans have other ideas. Trump wants $1.5 trillion war budget and cuts to domestic programs. Senate Republicans are doing their darndest to meet the president's request. So far, they have proposed an absolutely massive increase for the Pentagon, with offers that would provide over four new defense dollars for every new dollar invested in our communities here at home. Senate Democrats have made it very clear that is not going to fly. So I'm ready as ever to use the time the CR provides to reach a reasonable bipartisan top-line funding agreement, which will allow us to negotiate strong bipartisan funding bills. That is our job. It's what our families back home expect of us. I'm ready to get it done.
5: Senator Schatz.
7: No one wanted to see another government shutdown, and last night's big bipartisan vote reflects that. We worked on a bipartisan basis to write a clean CR, which gives us the time to negotiate these spending bills. But let's be perfectly clear. The spending bills that we have yet to negotiate need to reflect the reality of people's lives, not whatever new project or war Donald Trump is consumed by at that moment. The cost of everything has gone up, and that is intentional. The cost of everything has gone up, and that is intentional. Medicaid, Medicare, SNAP, the Affordable Care Act, the war, gasoline prices, diesel prices, utility costs, the national ban on solar and wind energy, and the tariffs. These are not accidentally causing prices to go up. They are designed to cause prices to go up. And so we're going to work very hard to lower costs and deliver relief to the people through these bills. And we hope and expect that Republicans will join us. We have a long way to go, but yesterday was a reasonable start. Schatz.
4: Hawaii Democrat Brian Schatz.
5: No, right here.
8: Can we talk about the Chinese primaries? We obviously have a big primary in Michigan, and there's a possibility that your progressive candidate winning, as you all said. How do you feel about the way your candidates are running this primary season? And what do you say to critics that say that some of these folks that are getting nominated are too far to the left?
5: Look, in Michigan, we are going to beat the Republicans. We're going to take Michigan, and we're going to win back the Senate.
7: Leader Schumer.
5: Yes. Quiet. You can't yell that loud. You're louding even yeller than you used to. Well, I call on you. I do. You get your chances.
9: There's no sign of the NDAA being brought up again on the GOP agenda this week. If the war in Iran is still going on in September, is it fair to say your caucus will continue to oppose?
5: Look.
9: Bringing up
5: the Republicans should not expect, Trump should not expect business as usual when they're engaged in an aimless war that is raising the cost for American people, losing lives, tearing apart our alliances. No business as usual. Yes. Go ahead.
10: In Michigan, I know you endorse Haley Stevens, but if Al-Fayed Glenn wins this primary, will you endorse the winner of the primary?
5: Bottom line. We are going to win Michigan, take back the Senate, and have a majority. And Manu.
11: Thank you. Is the rise of the DSA good for your party?
5: Look, we are a big tent party. And being a big tent party is a strength, not a weakness.
7: Leader Schumer.
5: Thank you, everybody.
4: Senate Democratic Leader Chuck Schumer, along with Washington State Democrat Patty Murray and Hawaii Democrat Brian Schatz, speaking to reporters following their weekly party lunch. And again, we will recap this later today here on C-SPAN Radio with Washington Today. We'll look back the entire day, including that Senate Judiciary Committee vote. They did vote to advance Todd Blanche's nomination to be Attorney General. We'll also get you ready for primary night tonight. Seven states, one of the most high-profile states, Michigan, where Haley Stevens and Abdullah Syed are running for the Democratic nomination for U.S. Senate. The winner will face off against Mike Rogers in November, and we'll take a look at it all this afternoon here on C-SPAN Radio with Washington Today. It starts in about 20 minutes here on C-SPAN Radio live, but you can get your daily recap anytime. 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But again, live at 5 p.m. Eastern time, about 20 minutes from now, right here on C-SPAN Radio. As we mentioned, the Senate Judiciary Committee did vote to advance the nomination of Todd Blanche to be U.S. Attorney General. His nomination was initially in question as of last week after Republican Senators Tom Tillis of North Carolina and John Cornyn of Texas raised concerns over President Trump's proposed anti-weaponization fund. Now, the two ended up voting in favor of Todd Blanche. They delivered statements at this morning's hearing. Here's Senator Cornyn.
12: The office of Attorney General is one of the most challenging jobs in the cabinet. You are, at the same time, the people's lawyer, as Senator Durbin has said, while you are a member of the president's cabinet, subject to being dismissed at the pleasure of the president. It is a very challenging balance to strike, to be sure. The tax lawsuit that was filed by President Trump and his son and the Trump Organization in January of 2026 was what prosecutors called unparalleled in the IRS's history. A contractor with Bose Hamilton got the job at the IRS for the express purpose of leaking tax returns, private tax returns, of people he thought the public needed to know about. That is a violation of the criminal law, and the contractor is currently serving a 5-year term in the federal penitentiary for that. Initially, when the president filed suit, he sought $10 billion in damages. That is nowhere to be found in the final settlement. The settlement documents also created a roughly $1.8 billion weaponization fund. That is no longer part of the settlement. I've been very clear, as others have, that in order to support Mr. Blanche's nomination, I needed specific assurances in writing about a release signed by the acting attorney general last May. I asked for written assurances that clarifies the scope of the parties to the IRS audit agreement and permanently ends the weaponization fund. While this may sound like nitpicking to some, it's critically important not only to me but to other members of the Senate. What Mr. Blanche said under oath in his nomination hearing on these topics was important. He said under oath, subject to the penalties of perjury, that he signed the release he signed only applies to the IRS and the Treasury and only the parties who were defendants and the plaintiffs. And he also said once more that the weaponization fund was dead. This past Sunday, Senator Tillis and I came to an agreement after numerous meetings with the Department of Justice and Mr. Blanche on an agency interpretative guidance document that reaffirms what Mr. Blanche said in his sworn testimony in front of the committee. This document will help limit the substance and scope of the audit protection to the defendants in the lawsuit, the IRS, and the Treasury. And it limits it to the parties to the audit settlement. It limits the parties to the audit settlement to the plaintiffs, the people who brought the lawsuit, and no one else. And importantly, it was retroactive, stated to be retroactive, not prospective, doesn't apply to future audits, but does settle all claims that were subject to the lawsuit and those that could have been brought in that lawsuit. And again, importantly, it ends the weaponization fund. The DOJ has repeatedly said that this is their legal position and interpretation, including filings in the Floyd versus Department of Justice in the Eastern District of Virginia and Dunn versus Trump and Citizens for Responsibility and Ethics in Washington versus Trump in the District of Columbia. They've been consistent about their assertion on behalf of the United States of America that the weaponization fund is dead. And of course, I expect them to live up to that in any future litigation. Given this agreement with Mr. Blanche, I expect the department to live up to this in future litigation, and I will vote to advance him out of the committee today. But my vote to advance Mr. Blanche's nomination goes beyond this document. We need a stabilizing force at the Department of Justice, and Mr. Blanche deserves the opportunity to provide that as opposed to continuing to serve in an acting capacity and as the Deputy Attorney General. The Department of Justice does not need a temporary, unconfirmed nominee as our nation's top law enforcement officer. President Trump needs someone in this role as well with a strong legal mind, but who also is close enough to him to give him confidential legal advice to tell him hard truths. I thought what Mr. Blanche said during his hearing was very important. He said, I can give the president confidential legal advice, but of course, he doesn't have to follow it. He was elected president of the United States and not me. That's the fact. I would advise Mr. Blanche not to be afraid to capitalize on that earned trust when necessary for the good of the country. I want to thank him for being willing to work with us, Senator Tillis and me, and I want to commend my staff, led by Francie Rooney and others, for their hard work on these negotiations. I'm glad we could address these issues here in committee so that this nomination can move forward, and I'm grateful to the chairman for giving me and Senator Tillis the latitude to do so.
4: Texas Republican John Cornyn speaking at the Senate Judiciary Committee hearing earlier today. As we said, Senator Tom Tillis, North Carolina Republican, also spoke.
13: Thank you, Mr. Chairman, and thank you, Senator Cornyn. I am by no means going to match up against Senator Cornyn, a lawyer and a former judge, except to say that I believe that we have addressed the concerns that I have. The first one, I call it the payout pot for punks. I've never liked this 1776 fund. It made no sense to me, and I thought it was an insult to the police officers and the people that defended us on January the 6th. It's done. It's been rescinded, and I am satisfied. I also feel like Senator Cornyn addressed the other piece of it that has to do with the audit to my satisfaction. You know, the thing that interests me, and I'm kind of curious about the speeches that come after here, is how everybody has this view of they are as pure as the driven snow, and it's the other side that has a problem. I think we both have a problem, folks. If you want to talk about weaponization, take a look at the Biden administration. Take a look at the Obama administration. Take a look at Crossfire Hurricane. Take a look at the codes that Lois Lerner used in the IRS to target businesses to try and unbank them. Take a look at the prospective pardons on the way out the door that President Biden did for family members, for staff members in Congress. The bottom line is nobody is clean here. And until we start recognizing this behavior as bad, we're just going to one-up it. Maybe it's a little bit more intense in this administration than the last one, and that a little bit more intense than the prior administration, and so on and so forth. But, folks, we've got to end this stuff. We do. I'm going to support Mr. Blanche's nomination, but what I hope I see out of him is a bending of the curve of this absurdity. The 8647, some bonehead in North Carolina thinks that that's a crime. Well, they better damn sure have information to back it up, because if all it is a picture, that person should lose his job, his or her job. Similarly, the people who went after Republicans in the Biden administration should probably be disbarred or disciplined. So at the end of the day, don't act like you're standing on some sort of moral high ground if you start attacking this administration, because I can match you almost deed for deed. What I would like to see here is maybe people saying, look at him, instead of criticizing people on the other side of the aisle, why don't you go back and hold your own caucus and your conference to a higher standard? That's what I'm doing. That's what Senator Cornyn's doing. And that's what I think the American people want more of. And Mr. Chair, thank you for your patience. I know from time to time, I don't like delaying markups, but I thought that this was a very important one because we got to a good outcome. And I appreciate Mr. Blanche working in good faith, and I am prepared to vote yes today in his confirmation and moving his confirmation or nomination forward.
4: Senate Judiciary Republican Tom Tillis explaining his vote earlier this morning in favor of Todd Blanche to be Attorney General. Several other members spoke. Several of the Democrats spoke. Here's Judiciary Ranking Member Dick Durbin.
14: Reflect on the fact that as we meet today, there are thousands, literally tens of thousands of men and women in the United States who got up this morning and put on a badge or picked up their briefcase and went to work to make sure that we would be safe. They are in law enforcement all across the United States of America. They count on this system of justice, as we all do, to give us not only safety in our homes, but also fairness when it comes to treatment by the government. The man we are discussing this morning seeks to be the number one law enforcement enforcer of the United States of America, the Attorney General of the United States, the highest ranking law enforcement position. And what have we learned in the last few weeks when it comes to Todd Blanche? We have learned that simply his word is not enough for most of us, not even for some of my Republican friends. Even his word under oath is not credible enough. We have a demand by colleagues that I support, a demand that Mr. Blanche, when it comes to important promises to the American people, put it in writing. Put it in writing. And in fact, he did. Mr. Chairman, the political escapade of the last week has made it clearer than ever that Todd Blanche has no business serving as our nation's chief law enforcement officer. Two Republican members of this committee said they would not vote for Mr. Blanche unless the J6 cop beater slush fund was permanently and irrevocably terminated. And of course, these two members, and I support their position, said to Mr. Blanche, you have to put it in writing if you're going to say those words. President Trump responded, as we might have guessed, as he always does, by doubling down on his position and personally attacking our colleagues. To state the obvious, Mr. Blanche's statement on the slush fund and the IRS immunity agreement are not signed by the parties to the settlement agreement and are therefore unenforceable. The parties could still sue to enforce the agreement, and the Cop Beaters Fund can easily be revived with a new order from the Department of Justice 15 minutes after Mr. Blanche is confirmed as Attorney General. Indeed, the President himself has loudly telegraphed that's his plan. This is the exact issue that the two senators identified as a basis for their objection to his nomination, Blanche's nomination. To my Republican colleagues, you gave Mr. Blanche the benefit of the doubt when you supported his nomination to be Deputy Attorney General. 17 months later, there is no doubt where his loyalty will lie. Take a look at this promise, unprecedented, I believe, in the history of the United States, that somehow Mr. Blanche engineered an agreement, an understanding, a settlement, you name it, that said that Donald Trump will never be held responsible for any violations of tax crimes before the date of this document that was signed. Saying that the president can commit any crime in the tax code and not be held personally responsible? Does that sound like he's being held to an accountability that we all expect of every single American? Instead of serving the American people and upholding the rule of law and the Constitution, Mr. Blanche has aided and abetted the most corrupt administration in the history of the United States. Prior to this hearing, Mr. Blanche told me he, quote, made a mistake, close quote, by creating the January 6th slush fund. Where did he say it? In my office, with witnesses, my staff, to what I'm about to say. When I asked him about this under oath, Mr. Blanche falsely claimed that he never made this statement. That's not true. Mr. Blanche's willingness to casually lie under oath about a statement he made in a room full of witnesses shows the lengths he will go to avoid offending President Trump. Why doesn't he want to concede he made a mistake? We all do that from time to time, right? No, no, no. Manly MAGA leaders do not admit a mistake or use the word sorry. So he was held accountable by the president. Mr. Blanche has claimed he recused himself from matters involving President Trump in his personal capacity. Yet he personally signed the agreement releasing President Trump, his family, and businesses from tax liability. When asked how DOJ justified the slush fund's outrageous $1.76 billion price tag, Mr. Blanche refused to answer. He shows contempt for this committee and for our history by refusing to admit that the sum was chosen to signal support for the January 6th rioters, and many of us remember when they attacked and invaded the Capitol. Those rioters shamelessly invoked 1776 to compare themselves to American revolutionaries. Give me a break. Mr. Blanche told me that a ruling against the settlement was, quote, a hit piece personally directed at him. This is no surprise coming from the man who declared that the Justice Department is, quote, at war, close quote, with the courts.
15: Senator Dick Durbin, Democrat from Illinois, ranking member on the Judiciary Committee.
14: The words of someone who would serve our nation as a top law enforcement official. One of Mr. Blanche's first acts as Deputy Attorney General was to issue a memo gutting DOJ's crypto crime enforcement, which allowed the president to rake in $1.4 billion in a crypto windfall last year, even as Americans reported billions of dollars in cryptocurrency fraud losses. The president did just fine, thank you. Meanwhile, Mr. Blanche still has, through his children and grandchildren, $150,000 in crypto assets. Last year, under Mr. Blanche's leadership, more than 1,000 FBI personnel were pulled off key law enforcement priorities. What was a higher priority than their oath they've taken to uphold the law? They were directed to flag Epstein records and look for any mention of Donald Trump. Mr. Blanche refused to tell me who gave this order, but former Attorney General Bondi made it clear, saying Blanche was, quote, in charge of the Epstein files. And when the Epstein Files Transparency Act forced DOJ to release the files, not only did the department delay reviewing and producing it, it recklessly failed to redact hundreds of survivors' personal information, victimizing them all over again. and they testified before this committee under oath to that fact. Meanwhile, the names of powerful Epstein cronies remain protected in clear violation of the law. When scrutiny of the Epstein cover-up intensified, Mr. Blanch participated in secret meetings in the White House Situation Room, of all places, to strategize about protecting Trump, not Epstein survivors. Mr. Blanch volunteered to interview convicted sex trafficker Ghislaine Maxwell, a transparent attempt to exonerate President Trump. Just days later, she was transferred to a minimum security camp, which is unheard of, unprecedented, for serious sex offenders like her. Mr. Blanch agreed to meet with Epstein survivors after months of pleas, only when his nomination was in jeopardy and a member of this committee said he wouldn't consider voting for him unless he met with these survivors. He finally met with them for almost an hour. As one survivor, Dan Obinsky, who testified before this committee, said, the meeting was a box-checking exercise. Mr. Blanch refused to take accountability for redaction failures, and he wouldn't commit to following their suggested investigative leads. It is clear that Mr. Blanch hopes to sweep the Epstein scandal under the rug. I thank those survivors for the courage they showed in this room, today and around the country, for continuing to advocate for survivors and speak truth to power. Mr. Blanch has played a key role in terminating thousands of Department of Justice officials. The chairman talked about his law enforcement record. Let's look at it. The goal is clear. Replace these DOJ officials with unqualified MAGA loyalists who will rubber stamp President Trump's corruption. Under Mr. Blanch's leadership, more than 16,000 employees have left the department. 16,000 employees have left the Department of Justice, including more than a fourth of its attorneys. Many have been fired for declining to initiate vindictive prosecutions or refusing to follow unethical orders, like career immigration litigator Erez Zerouveni, who refused an order from Mr. Blanch's former law partner, Amo Bove, to lie in federal court. Mr. Blanch bragged about firing career law enforcement officials simply because they were assigned to investigate President Trump's misconduct. Mr. Blanch is responsible for department losing thousands of years of law enforcement and national security expertise. This makes all of us less safe. Consider this quote. On Blanch's watch, the Trump DOJ has pursued an unabashedly vindictive agenda of leveraging the government's awesome prosecutorial powers in public trust, its public trust, against the president's political enemies. These aren't my words. This is the conclusion of the National Review, the leading conservative publication founded by William Buckley. This isn't about Democrats versus Republicans. This is about rule of law versus lawlessness. The Attorney General is supposed to be the people's lawyer. Department of Justice should work on behalf of all the American people. Mr. Blanch continues to operate as the president's personal lawyer, treating the Justice Department like a law firm serving one client, the president. The president has made it clear he plans to keep Mr. Blanch in place as acting attorney general, a damning comment on his capacity to honorably serve in this role. This committee does not need to legitimate Mr. Blanch's appointment by providing our consent. I yield.
15: Senator Dick Durbin, Democrat from Illinois, ranking member on the Judiciary Committee at today's meeting before a 12-10 party line vote to report Attorney General nominee Todd Blanch to the full Senate for debate and a confirmation vote. This is C-SPAN Radio WCSPFM, Washington.
16: AP News, I'm Ed Donahue. A vote in the full Senate is possible this week on President Trump's nominee for Attorney General, Acting AG Todd Blanch. Two Republican senators wanted assurances an anti-weaponization fund that would benefit President Trump's allies is dead. North Carolina's Tom Tillis was one of the holdouts.
17: At the end of the day, don't act like you're standing on some sort of moral high ground if you start attacking this administration, because I can match you almost deed for deed. What I would like to see here is maybe people saying, instead of criticizing people on the other side of the aisle, why don't you go back and hold your own caucus and your conference to our standard.
16: Illinois Democrat Dick Durbin says Blanche serves the president and not the American people.
14: Instead of serving the American people and upholding the rule of law and the Constitution, Mr. Blanche has aided and abetted the most corrupt administration in the history of the United States.
16: The committee vote on Blanche was along party lines. Treasury Secretary Scott Bessent says a deal may be near either today or tomorrow to possibly open the Strait of Hormuz.
18: I think it would be freedom of movement. And even though things are still a little dicey there over the past few days, you know, we've saw quite a few ships coming out.
16: He spoke to CNBC. Iran and Oman are meeting to discuss the strait. Michigan will offer the country its clearest gauge yet of the direction of the Democratic Party. Primary voters in the battleground state choose between a progressive standard bearer and an establishment-backed candidate for Senate. Chipotle Mexican Grill says it has removed jalapenos from some of its restaurants after determining the peppers could potentially be tied to a salmonella outbreak. Public health officials in Minnesota are investigating. Officials identified more than 100 cases in the state. Oil prices have dropped and stocks have soared at the closing bell. This is AP News.
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15: 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Senate Judiciary Committee votes along party lines to approve the nomination of Acting Attorney General Todd Blanche to be in that role permanently. Senate leaders talk about the agenda for what they hope will be the last week in session in Washington before the August break, including a bill to prevent another government shutdown in October. Congressman Max Miller, Republican from Ohio, asks for and gets a House Ethics Committee investigation of allegations of domestic abuse made by his ex-wife against him. He says to clear his name. We will hear from his former father-in-law, Senator Bernie Moreno, Republican from Ohio, who has said he's unfit to be in office. Justice Department announces charges against 19 people in Pennsylvania accused of collecting more than $4 million in fraudulent Medicare and Medicaid home health care claims. Stocks jump on Wall Street, partly on hopes the energy waterway Strait of Hormuz will soon reopen. And astronaut Chris Williams, who returned to Earth a week ago from the International Space Station, is asked about support of family during his mission, including from his uncle, Fox News senior political analyst Juan Williams. Washington Post writing that Republicans on the Senate Judiciary Committee voted Tuesday to advance Todd Blanche's nomination to become Attorney General, putting President Donald Trump's former criminal defense lawyer one step closer to becoming the next confirmed head of the Justice Department. The party line vote came after Blanche, who has served as the department's number two official, then acting Attorney General after Trump fired his predecessor, Pam Bondi, earlier this year, won over two Republican holdouts who had threatened to vote against his nomination. The full Senate is expected to vote on Blanche's confirmation within days. That was from the Washington Post. Those two Republicans whose yes votes made the difference were John Cornyn of Texas and Tom Tillis of North Carolina. And what got their votes were guarantees that the $1.8 billion so-called anti-weaponization fund, created as part of a Justice Department settlement of a Donald Trump lawsuit against the IRS about the leak of his tax returns, was dead. And immunity to IRS audits also in that settlement would apply only retroactively to the president, his sons, and the Trump Organization company. Both Senators Cornyn and Tillis spoke before today's committee vote. Here is Senator Cornyn.
21: I've been very clear, as others have, that in order to support Mr. Blanche's nomination, I needed specific assurances in writing about a release signed by the acting attorney general last May. I asked for written assurances that clarifies the scope of the parties to the IRS audit agreement and that permanently ends the weaponization fund. While this may sound like nitpicking to some, it's critically important not only to me but to other members of the Senate. What Mr. Blanche said under oath in his nomination hearing on these topics was important. He said under oath, subject to the penalties of perjury, that he signed the release he signed only applies to the IRS and the Treasury and only the parties who were defendants and the plaintiffs. And he also said once more that the weaponization fund was dead. This past Sunday, Senator Tillis and I came to an agreement after numerous meetings with the Department of Justice and Mr. Blanche on an agency interpretive guidance document that reaffirms what Mr. Blanche said in his sworn testimony in front of the committee. This document will help limit the substance and scope of the audit protection to the defendants in the lawsuit, the IRS and the Treasury, and it limits it to the parties to the audit settlement. It limits the parties to the audit settlement to the plaintiffs, the people who brought the lawsuit, and no one else. And importantly, it was retroactive, stated to be retroactive, not prospective, doesn't apply to future audits, but does settle all claims that were subject to the lawsuit and those that could have been brought in that lawsuit. And again, importantly, it ends the weaponization fund.
15: Senator John Cornyn, Republican of Texas, at today's Judiciary Committee meeting on the nomination of Attorney General nominee, the acting Attorney General, Todd Blanche. Senator Cornyn also said, "My vote to advance Mr. Blanche's nomination goes beyond the document. We need a stabilizing force at the Department of Justice, and Mr. Blanche deserves the opportunity to provide that." Senator Tom Tillis, Republican from North Carolina, also sought assurances the anti-weaponization fund was gone for good and the IRS audit immunity for the president and his family was only for past cases in exchange for support of the nominee. Today he said he was satisfied.
13: I am by no means going to match up against Senator Cornyn, a lawyer and a former judge, except to say that I believe that we have addressed the concerns that I have. The first one, I call the payout pot for punks. I've never liked this 1776 fund. It made no sense to me, and I thought it was an insult to the police officers and the people that defended us on January the 6th. It's done. It's been rescinded, and I am satisfied. I also feel like Senator Cornyn addressed the other piece of it that has to do with the audit to my satisfaction. You know, the thing that interests me, and I'm kind of curious about the speeches that come after here, is how everybody has this view of they are as pure as the driven snow, and it's the other side that has a problem. I think we both have a problem, folks. If you want to talk about weaponization, take a look at the Biden administration. Take a look at the Obama administration. Take a look at Crossfire Hurricane. Take a look at the codes that Lois Lerner used in the IRS to target businesses to try and unbank them. Take a look at the prospective pardons on the way out the door that President Biden did for family members, for staff members in Congress. The bottom line is nobody is clean here. And until we start recognizing this behavior as bad, we're just going to one-up it. Maybe it's a little bit more intense in this administration than the last one, and that a little bit more intense than the prior administration, and so on and so forth. But, folks, we've got to end this stuff. We do. I'm going to support Mr. Blanche's nomination, but what I hope I see out of him is a bending of the curve of this absurdity. The 8647, some bonehead in North Carolina thinks that that's a crime. Well, they better damn sure have information to back it up, because if all it is a picture, that person should lose his job, his or her job. Similarly, the people who went after Republicans in the Biden administration should probably be disbarred or disciplined. So at the end of the day, don't act like you're standing on some sort of moral high ground if you start attacking this administration, because I can match you almost deed for deed.
15: Senator Tom Tillis, Republican from North Carolina, at a Judiciary Committee meeting before the party line vote, 12-10, to advance the Todd Blanche for Attorney General nomination to the full Senate. The committee chair, Chuck Grassley, Republican of Iowa, said that Senator Tillis and Senator Cornyn's demands were common sense and that he and other lawmakers shared them. Senator Grassley saying, "I'm grateful that they, as well as Mr. Blanche and the White House, worked in good faith to solve them. Formally rescinding the fund, clarifying the scope of the release of claims, has put this issue to bed once and for all." Democratic Senator Chris Coons of Delaware said during today's meeting that Todd Blanche's involvement in the negotiation of the original settlement shows why he will not exercise independent judgment from the White House as Attorney General, and therefore why his nomination should be voted down.
0: "I've been consistent in saying there's three factors I consider for every cabinet nominee, and I have worked well with attorneys general of both parties and for presidents of both parties. I review their qualifications, their experience, their capacity to do the job, but also their policy views and their character and independence, their ability to do the job with integrity. Today, I'm going to focus on that third part, character, independence, and integrity. Throughout the decades since the Watergate crisis, both parties have consistently recognized the importance of an attorney general who can and will stand up to the president and say no and serve as an attorney general in defense of the Constitution, not just the agenda of any one president. Will Acting Attorney General Blanche meet that standard? We have clear evidence he will not. You can literally take it from his words before this committee, saying the department is not independent from President Trump and shouldn't be. And frankly, among many things that have been articulated in great detail by Senators Whitehouse and Klobuchar, I think the Anti-Weaponization Fund as a proposal and a concept, along with the sweeping liability release order that Mr. Blanche signed, might well be the most brazenly corrupt and unethical thing this administration has attempted. It's bad enough that for weeks he resisted the simple requests of my Republican colleagues to just say in writing that this fund and order are revoked, finished, dead, but that he is still refusing to make it a binding guarantee in a sworn statement submitted before a judge. Is this because once confirmed, he will simply revoke this new order as he did ones before it? Nothing would stop him from doing just that. I have enjoyed serving with Senator Cornyn as co-chair of the Law Enforcement Caucus, with Senator Tillis on important intellectual property issues. But we will vote in opposite ways today, and so I thought it was important to lay out why. In my view, we never should have gotten to this place. As acting attorney general, when asked by the president to do something plainly unethical and corrupt, Mr. Blanche should have simply said no. He did not do that. And I pressed him in his confirmation hearing whether he even tried to talk President Trump out of this widely rejected plan, and he refused to answer.
15: Senator Chris Coons, Democrat from Delaware, during a Judiciary Committee meeting before the party line vote to approve Todd Blanche for Attorney General. Senator Sheldon Whitehouse, Democrat from Rhode Island, raised another concern about the nomination of Todd Blanche, the Epstein files, and Blanche's overseeing of the Justice Department's release of more than 3 million pages of records related to the late convicted sex offender Jeffrey Epstein under the Epstein Transparency Act.
1: The reasons to vote against him number in the hundreds, but let's just focus on a few where my Republican colleagues purport to have great concern. Let's start with the Epstein files, where Todd Blanche participated in the cover-up, continues to participate in the cover-up, and is responsible for a massive screw-up of the release of the documents. Cover-up and screw-up on the Epstein files. What do I mean by cover-up? Well, first, they looked at four FBI 302s that were the testimony of a woman who told the FBI in a formal statement that she had been sexually assaulted and physically assaulted by Donald Trump around 13 or 14 years of age. Of those four 302s, they released one, the one that did not mention Donald Trump. Well, fortunately for transparency, these documents had been released in other areas and bait stamped. So people figured out that some were missing. And with that, the other 302s that mentioned Donald Trump had to be produced. Only because they got caught were those 302s produced. And right now, as we sit here, Todd Blanche is still sitting on 37 pages that are almost certainly the agent's notes off of which the 302s were taken. That should be disclosed under the Epstein files law. But instead, those 37 pages remain covered up.
15: Senator Sheldon Whitehouse, Democrat from Rhode Island, at today's Judiciary Committee meeting. All 10 Democrats on the committee spoke before the vote on the Todd Blanche nomination for Attorney General. Three of the 12 Republican members on the committee spoke. Chair Chuck Grassley, Republican of Iowa, emphasized what he said was a successful Justice Department campaign to reduce crime rates in the United States.
2: The Justice Department has thrived under his leadership. Among other things, Mr. Blanche has led major successes in thwarting federal program fraud, ending racial discrimination, and restoring the safety of every American. I'd like to take a few moments to reflect on that last one, the safety of Americans, primary job of the Attorney General and the Justice Department. At the end of the hearing, Mr. Blanche stated that his job was, quote, securing safety for every American, end quote. He is absolutely right. It's clear that from his track record that Mr. Blanche has succeeded. We've seen report after report showcasing the department's increase in violent crime arrests, disruption of terrorist activities, and the seizure of illegal firearms and controlled substances. The Council on Criminal Justice recently issued 2026 mid-year report on crime trends. The results are very astounding. The reported rates for homicide dropped 51% from its peak over 9 years ago. Carjackings down 73%. Residential burglaries down 56%. Motor vehicle thefts down 51%.
15: The Senate Judiciary Committee Chair Chuck Grassley, Republican from Iowa, at today's committee meeting. The committee went on to approve party line 12 to 10, Republicans voting yes, Democrats voting no, the Todd Blanche nomination for Attorney General, sending it to the full Senate for debate and a vote. Today's meeting ran about 2 hours. We covered it live on C-SPAN Radio and C-SPAN Television, and the video is available at cspan.org. Semaphore reporting that the Senate Majority Leader John Thune said Monday afternoon that hopefully a final confirmation vote can happen on the nomination before the chamber leaves Washington until September. He said, I'd like to figure out a pathway to get him done. With the absence of Senator Mitch McConnell, Republican of Kentucky, Thune will need 50 of the 52 GOP senators to vote for Blanche, assuming full Democratic opposition. Without a time agreement among all 100 senators, and if Democrats fight Blanche as hard as they can, he wouldn't get confirmed until Saturday. That's the reporting from Semaphore. This is C-SPAN Radio's Washington Today. Senator Thune spoke to reporters today in the U.S. Capitol about other items on the agenda this week. Last week, he hopes, before the August recess. It includes another en bloc package of executive branch nominations with appointments in the Departments of Interior and Energy and at FEMA. Also a bill to fund the federal government from the start of the new fiscal year, October 1st, until December 11th, after the midterm elections, avoiding another government shutdown. Senator Thune was also asked about President Trump's push for the Senate to pass the Save America Act, which would require photo ID to vote and proof of U.S. citizenship to register to vote. Here's part of today's news conference.
3: The other thing, of course, we need to do is to fund the government. And credit to Chair Collins and her team working with Democrats and Republicans to come up with a plan that will fund the government beyond the election into December. We were able to get on that bill last night with a very big bipartisan vote, and I hope we can continue down that path and ensure that we have funded the government, taken a government shutdown off the table. We've had two of those, as you know, in the last year. They are incredibly painful for the American people. And it's important, in my view, that we demonstrate to the American people that we can do job one. And that job one is ensuring that their federal government is working and funded. So that will also be something that between now and the end of this week, or however long we're here, we intend to accomplish. And so we will keep you posted on other things. There are other issues out there. We had a discussion about some of them at lunch, and we'll continue to have those conversations and figure out as we attempt at least to get these things stacked up and get as many things done as possible, that we stay on pace to do that.
6: Leader Thune, are you isolated by the president when he says he wants you to stay in session, wants you to pass the Save America Act?
3: Well, I think the president, I've heard from him a couple times this morning on issues that he cares about. I wouldn't say I'm isolated, no. I mean, I've been very clear about the prospects for the Save America Act. And the only thing I've said all along is there are, one, we have voted on the Save America Act five times. It was the pending business on the floor of the Senate for over 2 weeks. And I am willing to, in any way possible, get that across the finish line if there is a path to do it. But there are two realities and two facts you have to deal with. And the first is there are no Democrats who are going to vote for this. All 47 voted against the SAVE Act five times. So let's make this an issue in the campaign. How about we go out and turn our fire on Democrats and make it about them opposing the SAVE Act? So we're not getting any Democrats. The second thing is we are not getting rid of the legislative filibuster. The votes aren't there to do that. I've made it abundantly clear many, many times. And it seems to me some days that I'm the only one here who can count to 50 in this town. But

0: cluster, and we aren't flipping 10 Democrats to vote for the Save America Act. So those two realities are there. Now, is there somewhere in here with budget reconciliation that we can do pieces of the Save America Act, or at least in a fiscal way deal with funding for some of those things? Maybe. And we'll see what the draft will bear on that. We're having conversations, as you know, right now about that proposition. So we'll keep you posted.
1: Senate Majority Leader John Thune, Republican from South Dakota, at a news conference on that continuing resolution, or CR, to fund the government and prevent the government shutdown. The Senate voted Monday night to advance it 89-4. That's well beyond the 60 votes needed. The four no's were from Democratic Senators Tim Kaine of Virginia and Elizabeth Warren from Massachusetts, Independent Senator Bernie Sanders of Vermont, who caucuses with the Democrats, and Republican Senator Rand Paul of Kentucky. Senator Thune also says that he would like to pass by the end of the week and the start of the recess the Lindsey O. Graham Sanctioning Russia and Iran Act of 2026, named for the late Senator Lindsey Graham, Republican of South Carolina, that goes after countries that buy oil from Russia as Russia continues its war against Ukraine. But some senators have said they are opposed to provisions that would give the President of the United States powers to impose tariffs to implement the bill. Senator Thune was asked about a possible amendment vote on that.
2: On the Russia sanctions bill, Democrats and Rand Paul want an amendment to strip out the tariffs from this legislation. Are you going to allow that, and do you think that would pass?
0: I think if there's a... right now, we're trying to get a limited time agreement. We have some objections that we're dealing with on Russia sanctions, one of which has to deal with that issue. And my assumption is if they're willing to yield back time in exchange for an amendment vote, that we would probably offer that vote up. And so it could be a Rand Paul, Ron Wyden amendment. I'm not sure exactly how that gets structured yet. But I would like to at least have some closure on Russia sanctions. And in order to do that, we've got to have a clear understanding of what the demands are in terms of amendments. And it seems to me at least they are both headed in the same direction, and that might be one amendment vote that we could accommodate that would enable us to finish that bill and get it done. And I think all of us here would like to see that, certainly as a tribute to Senator Graham, but also because it's important with respect to what's happening not only in Ukraine but in the Middle East.
1: Senate Majority Leader John Thune, Republican from South Dakota, at a news conference in the Capitol building. Punchbowl News reporter Laura Weiss writing on X, Senator Raphael Warnock, Democrat of Georgia, has placed a hold on the time agreement for Russia sanctions bill. Warnock saying in a statement, "I've long said it's in America's national security interest to stop Putin's aggression towards Ukraine and the world order. However, supporting Ukraine does not mean giving this unhinged president new powers to raise the price of everything through tariffs." The Senate Democratic leadership also held their usual Tuesday news conference after their private lunch and discussion about policy. Senator Patty Murray of Washington State, the ranking member on the Appropriations Committee, talked about that government funding bill to prevent another shutdown. She said it contains some Democratic priorities.
3: As last night's vote made very clear, no one wants a shutdown. It is a good thing that we were able to come together to produce a reasonable CR that addresses some key problems with the CR that the House Republicans passed, and that will give us a runway we need to reach a bipartisan agreement on funding levels and then negotiate the bills for the coming year. The bill closes the loophole in the Republicans' bill, which would have allowed funding to be transferred to the Border Patrol. No reforms, no new money. It's that simple. The CR also adds important language to extend authorization for key programs and ensures there is enough funding to, for example, make sure low-income seniors have food on their tables. It rejects the wish list President Trump requested for the Pentagon. There is no funding for the so-called Trump-class battleships, for example, and this bill does nothing to fulfill his $70 billion request to bankroll his disastrous Iran war. Thanks to Democrats, this bill will block OMB's corrupt new grants rule from taking effect for the duration of the CR. What Trump and Russ vote want is the ability to take every federal grant in America hostage. They are not interested in making our tax dollars work better. They just want them to work for Donald Trump. Cancer research, bridges, hospitals, under that rule, a Trump appointee could decide to strip funding for almost anything. No cause, no notice, no appeal.

0: So Democrats said, no way. Every single Democrat joined me in demanding OMB withdraw the rule. Today, it is on ice. I did try to stop this rule outright in the negotiations, but my Republican colleagues wouldn't agree to do that. This rule is delayed. It is not dead. I absolutely intend to kill it. Republicans also rejected our efforts to prevent Russ' vote from attempting an illegal pocket rescission, protecting Congress's constitutional power of the purse, as well as our push to extend the critical advanced appropriations provided by the bipartisan infrastructure law, which will expire on October 1st. So this isn't the end. We've got a lot of work to do, and I'm going to keep pushing. And the CR we overwhelmingly voted to advance last night will allow us to keep the government funded while those conversations continue. Because, make no mistake, we have a lot of work ahead of us to do. When it comes to this year's spending bills, Democrats have one North Star: making life affordable again. This president and Republicans have other ideas. Trump wants $1.5 trillion war budget and cuts to domestic programs. Senate Republicans are doing their darndest to meet the president's request.
1: Senator Patty Murray, Democrat from Washington State, ranking member on the Appropriations Committee, speaking at a Senate Democratic Leadership News Conference in the U.S. Capitol building. The Hill writing that Senator Darlene Graham, Republican of South Carolina, on Monday broke with her brother, the late Senator Lindsey Graham, Republican of South Carolina, over abolishing the filibuster 3 weeks after stepping in to finish the rest of his term. Earlier this year, Lindsey Graham said lawmakers could consider nuking the filibuster in the future, but warned against it in the short term. Senate Majority Leader John Thune, Republican of South Dakota, Senator John Fetterman, Democrat of Pennsylvania, Senator John Cornyn, Republican of Texas, and others have strongly railed against abolishing the filibuster, although President Trump sees it as a pathway for approving the Safeguard American Voter Eligibility or Save America Act. That was the article at The Hill. Senator Darlene Graham made her remarks during a South Carolina U.S. Senate Republican primary debate in Columbia, South Carolina, Monday night, that debate to see who will replace Lindsey Graham on the November ballot.
2: One of the first things I did was co-sponsor the Save America Act. As I said earlier, I'm willing to stay through recess to get it done. What's up with recess anyway? Who gets a month off from work? I think we should stay up there and work and get it done. You have to have an ID to check out a library book, to buy alcohol. You don't have to have an ID to vote. That's absurd. In New Jersey, they had 6,600 people, non-citizens registered to vote, and several hundred of them did vote in our election. And I am all for, this is where I differ from my brother, getting rid of the filibuster to get this done, because eventually the Democrats are going to get rid of it anyway.
1: Senator Darlene Graham, Republican from South Carolina, during a debate with four other Republicans who qualified for the U.S. Senate primary debate in Columbia, South Carolina, Monday night. In all, 10 Republicans will appear on the ballot for the August 11th election if no one gets a majority of that vote. The runoff is 2 weeks later. The winner will be on the November election ballot running for a full term. NBC News writing that embattled Congressman Max Miller, Republican from Ohio, said Tuesday he will request the House Ethics Committee to investigate domestic abuse allegations made by his ex-wife, an unusual move to try to exonerate himself amid a messy custody battle that's playing out in public view. He wrote, "In light of all the renewed interest in my family affairs, I'm going to file my own paperwork for an ethics investigation into myself to clear my name from these horrific attacks on myself and family. I have absolutely nothing to hide." He wrote that on X. Hours later, the ethics panel said it had launched an investigation into whether Miller may have engaged in domestic violence and abuse or illegal drug use in violation of the Code of Official Conduct. That was from NBC News. Earlier this week, Congressman Miller's former father-in-law, Senator Bernie Moreno, Republican of Ohio, said in a statement that Miller needs serious psychological help and is a danger to my daughter. Senator Moreno spoke to reporters today on Capitol Hill.
3: He said that you're in response to your statement that it was to protect from your own circus. To that you say what?
4: Some ramblings of madmen.
5: What do you think?
4: I don't even know what that means.
5: What did you think of Miller telling Trump he could still win the election?
4: Look, I don't care about the politics of this. I hope that you guys understand, and maybe I hope you never have to understand what my daughter's been through, what my daughter is going through, what my wife is going through, my my two boys and my other daughter are going through. This is truly the seventh level of hell. This has been a horrific experience for my entire family. My daughter specifically did not want this to be out in the public. That's why she asked me to say, lower the temperature. You got to remember, when you don't have kids and you get divorced, you can just say farewell. You never have to see each other again. But when you have a child, you have to co-parent with that individual for the rest of your life. That means scheduling pickups, scheduling drop-offs. This is not something that you can just say, I'll never have to deal with this guy again. My daughter lives in constant fear of this man. Not like something that's existential, but deeply in her heart, she fears what this guy is capable of. You can't fathom what that makes me feel like when the dad's number one job is to protect your kids. And to have this whole thing out in the public like this is not what I wanted to do. It's not what my daughter wanted to do. But on Sunday, when he went out and did what he did, including releasing photos of my granddaughter completely naked, that now you have hundreds of thousands of psychotic human beings that have that, and to say oops is grotesque. My personal opinion is that this is a felony, and that every single human being that touched that photo and transmitted it electronically should go to jail, because it is illegal to do that. This has been brutal beyond comprehension, and if there's any minimum standard for being an elected official, as I said, he fails to meet that minimum basic standard. I don't care about the politics at all. Don't think about it. Doesn't enter my consciousness.
1: Senator Bernie Moreno, Republican of Ohio, speaking to reporters on Capitol Hill about his former son-in-law, Congressman Max Miller, Republican of Ohio. Washington Today continues in a moment.
6: 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According to a new Magid research report, nearly 90 million Americans turn to C-SPAN. And they're almost perfectly balanced. 28% conservative, 27% liberal or progressive, 41% moderate. Republicans watching Democrats, Democrats watching Republicans, moderates watching all sides. Because C-SPAN viewers want the facts straight from the source. 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
1: 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A few more headlines from Axios. The White House does not plan to publicly release its new framework for evaluating advanced AI models. Three sources familiar with the discussions told Axios. The voluntary framework has global implications for AI security, but details will only be made available to the companies that are part of the process. The White House on Tuesday held staff-level meetings with industry to go over the recently completed framework. Companies that weren't invited remain in the dark about its contents. Again, that was from Axios. And from AP, President Donald Trump is making a rare visit to California and Nevada this week to try to draw contrast with Democrats on the economy, border security, and crime, seeking to shore up support for Republicans in November elections that will determine whether his party keeps control of Congress. Trump will visit the Los Angeles area on Tuesday to speak at a fundraising dinner for the Republican National Committee at a golf club his family owns in the suburb of Rancho Palos Verdes. On Wednesday, Trump will discuss the economy during an event at Red Rock Casino in Las Vegas. That was from AP. Voters are going to the polls today in five states: Virginia, Michigan, Missouri, Kansas, and Washington State. And C-SPAN will have another primary night in America, special live coverage of the results and candidate speeches tonight starting at 7 p.m. Eastern, along with analysis from reporters from Inside Elections, National Journal, and Detroit Free Press. One of the most closely watched races is in Michigan. AP writing, the Democratic Senate race between Congresswoman Haley Stevens and former public health official Abdul El-Sayed is one of the clearest test yet of the party's future. El-Sayed is a progressive who's run against much of the Democratic machine. Stevens has establishment support, and she's backed by roughly $30 million from the American Israel Public Affairs Committee, or AIPAC. Democrats will likely need to defend the open Senate seat against Republican Mike Rogers in order to take control of the Senate next year. Reporting from AP, Congresswoman Stevens spoke to reporters today after voting in Birmingham, Michigan.
7: Obviously, the polls right now show that Abdul al-Sayed, most of them, has a double-digit lead. If that bears out, see, you got to count the votes, why is it, do you think, that his message would have resonated with Democratic voters in this state more than yours?
8: Well, I am making my way through Michigan for Election Day. I kicked off today in Grand Rapids with my dear friend and colleague, a true fighter for the people, Congresswoman Hillary Scholten. And this race is still going, right? We've got till 8 p.m. We got to see the polls close. We got to see the ballots get cast. I've got folks all over. Governor Jim Blanchard is walking around polling locations for me today. I've got folks all over, and I'm just, you know, so humbled by what we built, what I've built, and what my campaign means to go and win in November. So I am happy to talk to you about why I put my hand up for United States Senate, and that's to lower costs for Michiganders, to fight for our manufacturing sector, and stand up to these abuses of power. Aaron?
9: Congresswoman, the Department of Justice announced that they're sending monitors to four cities in Michigan. What's your reaction to that? Is that a pretty run-of-the-mill thing, and are you concerned about overall involvement from the federal government?
8: No, it's not normal. It is not normal that the president is threatening to nationalize elections, to upend our Constitution. We have an incredible Attorney General, Dana Nessel, in this state. I'm proud to have her support in this race, and I'm proud to have her protection and oversight in this moment. We are truly in a see something, say something moment. We have been briefed that the DOJ is coming, and I am doing everything in my power to stop this president from nationalizing our elections. We all remember when they were banging on the halls of Huntington Place, our large convention center in downtown Detroit, in November of 2020, trying to steal the election. That has not happened on the watch of Governor Whitmer, our Secretary of State, Jocelyn Benson, and our incredible Attorney General, Dana Nessel. And one of the reasons why I'm fighting to be Michigan's next U.S. Senator is because we have got to get the John Lewis Voting Rights Act passed and signed into law. I am so humbled that Jim Clyburn came here to campaign with me, because I am going to take it from Detroit, Muskegon, Saginaw, all the way to the halls of the United States Senate to make sure Michiganders' voices are heard and that we get voting rights passed into law.
1: Congresswoman Haley Stevens, Democrat from Michigan, U.S. Senate candidate, holding a news conference outside her polling place in Birmingham, Michigan today after she voted. WPBN-TV Up North Live writes the U.S. Department of Justice is monitoring polling sites in four Michigan cities Tuesday. As voters cast ballots in the state's primary election, the department said staff from its Civil Rights Division and U.S. Attorney's offices for Michigan's East and Western districts are monitoring polling stations in Detroit, Hamtramck, Lansing, and East Lansing. According to the DOJ, the effort is intended to help ensure transparency, ballot security, and compliance with federal voting rights laws. That was from WPBN-TV. Congresswoman Stevens' Democratic opponent in the primary race today is Abdul al-Sayed. He spoke to his supporters in Detroit Monday night.
10: One last time for the primary. Money out of? Money in your? Hear us north of 8 Mile. Money out of money in your Medicare for all. I'm in a bit of a reflective mood. We kicked this campaign off back in April of 2025, and before that I ran for governor back in 2018, and it's fitting that 2026 is the 250th anniversary of the founding of this country, both a birthday and a commemoration. This is the last speech I'm going to give for the primary. God willing, there will be many, many more for the general.
11: All right.
10: But this is the last one for the primary. It is a moment to reflect, and as I've been able to share conversations with my teammates, folks who were there on day one when we kicked off this campaign, I've been thinking a lot about the emotions of that time and the emotions of this one. Before there were walls of cameras, before we had full rooms, we would go out there and talk to like 5 people at a time, 10 people at a time, who would ever show up. we'd set up a whole bunch of chairs and five people showed up and they all sat in the back. So we'd round up the chairs, we'd sit down with them, and we'd talk about the substance of our politics. Who are we? Who do we want to be? What is Michigan? And what do we want to make of it for us? And those are the conversations that became the substrate of a broader movement that we are culminating here and will finally culminate 13 weeks, God willing, from now.
1: Abdul El Sayed, Democratic U.S. Senate candidate at a rally in Detroit Monday night. Election day for the primary is today. And join C-SPAN tonight, live at 7 p.m. Eastern, for results and candidate speeches from the major races in Michigan, Missouri, Kansas, Washington, and Virginia. Primary night in America on C-SPAN. Every moment, every result, every speech. NBC 10 in Philadelphia reporting that 19 defendants, including a home health agency, are facing criminal charges following an investigation into health care fraud in Pennsylvania. Officials announced Tuesday during a news conference, state and federal officials announced the defendants had been charged in connection with health care schemes that targeted Pennsylvania's Medicaid program, which resulted in more than $4 million in fraudulent claims. That was from NBC 10 in Philadelphia. One of the officials at the news conference in Philadelphia today, Assistant U.S. Attorney General for the National Fraud Enforcement Division, Colin McDonald.
11: The Commonwealth of Pennsylvania is one of the highest spenders for home care services in the nation, with spending on home care services exceeding $8 billion in 2025 alone. These home care programs are designed to allow America's most vulnerable to live with dignity at their own home instead of being forced to leave their families for a nursing home. The program is innovative. It allows friends and family members to receive funds from Medicaid to provide necessary physical care for a loved one. Used properly by honest citizens, the program allows those with physical ailments to be cared for by those they trust the most. But infiltrated by greedy and deceitful opportunists, this program becomes a money tree, a gravy train for criminal fraudsters. The cases today make that abundantly clear. They are not paperwork errors or good faith accounting errors. They involve supposed home health aides who billed the taxpayer for home care services but never actually provided those services, and supposed Medicaid patients who conspired with other fraudsters to bill the taxpayer for completely unnecessary health services. In one case, we charged two home health aides and two purported patients with causing over $400,000 in false claims to Medicaid for services the aides supposedly performed when, get this, they were actually hospitalized, working at other jobs, and even in jail. Yes, the allegations include a scheme that billed taxpayers for home care services provided when the person supposedly doing that work was sitting behind bars. That, of course, is not health care. It's just pure theft.
1: Colin McDonald, Assistant U.S. Attorney General for the Fraud Division, at a news conference in Philadelphia today. Fox News article on the Justice Department's expansion of its Northeast Healthcare Fraud Strike Force to Philadelphia to target alleged home healthcare fraud includes this. The DOJ said the expansion follows recent additions to the Strike Force program in California, Arizona, Nevada, Massachusetts, and Minnesota, as well as two national healthcare fraud enforcement actions involving more than $15 billion in alleged losses in 2025 and more than $6 billion in alleged losses in 2026. This is C-SPAN Radio's Washington Today. Story from The Hill. Health experts on Tuesday morning will testify before the Senate Budget Committee on Medicaid, just months after the Trump administration issued a new rule requiring states to implement work requirements before approving residents for the low-income insurance program. The long-anticipated update guides 42 states and the District of Columbia in carrying out the work rules implemented by President Trump's One Big Beautiful Bill Act. Republican lawmakers and health officials have billed the policy as a way to combat waste, fraud, and abuse in the program, but it has faced scrutiny. That was from TheHill.com. C-SPAN covered this hearing, which the Republican majority titled Medicaid the Reality. Senator John Kennedy, Republican from Louisiana, questioned witness Brian Blaze, Paragon Health Institute president, about fraud. Blaze saying that the fact that the federal government pays more than 70% of Medicaid costs gives states an incentive to boost enrollment, even when it's not justified.
12: Now, if you're a governor, you're going to try to get as many people on Medicaid through Obamacare expansion, are you not?
13: That is the incentive that states have, Senator.
12: Do some governors cheat?
13: There are definitely some states that have a massive problem of improper enrollment. So people who would be...
12: Do some states cheat?
13: Yes.
12: Okay.
13: Many states cheat.
12: Now, the states determine, in accordance with federal rules, who's eligible for Medicare. Is that for Medicaid? Is that the case?
13: Yes.
12: Okay. Now, they have to do it in compliance with federal rules, right?
13: There's the federal eligibility rules that the federal government does a very poor job of enforcing.
12: Do all states follow the federal rules?
13: No, they don't.
12: Some of them cheat, don't they?
13: Many of them cheat.
12: Right. Do some states just accept people's word that they make a certain amount of money and therefore qualify for Medicaid?
13: Yes, Senator.
12: Do all states say, listen, we hear you and we're not saying you're lying, but we're going to cross-check your application with our state income tax records? Do all states do that?
13: Not all states do that.
12: Okay. If they did, they would find out that some people are lying, wouldn't they?
13: They would.
12: Now, what's your best guess as to how much per year this cheating costs the federal taxpayer?
13: We released the report on this yesterday, Senator, and estimated that it's $33 billion. It was $33 billion in 2024.
12: Okay. And that's $33 billion that is taken away from the people who really need Medicaid. Is that right?
13: Yes.
12: Okay. Has anybody gone to jail for doing this?
13: Not to my knowledge.
12: Don't you think we ought to start putting people in jail for cheating?
13: I think that it's financial fraud against the federal government, yes.
1: Brian Blaze, Paragon Health Institute president, testifying before the Senate Budget Committee, questioned by Senator John Kennedy, Republican from Louisiana. Senator Ben Ray Lujan, Democrat from New Mexico, asked witness Andy Schneider, Georgetown University Children and Family Policy Research Professor, about changes to Medicaid in the bill signed into law, 4th of July, 2025, known as the One Big Beautiful Bill Act.
14: If I'm not mistaken, the Big Beautiful Bill removed about $1 trillion from health care, more than $800 billion of federal Medicaid dollars. And my Republican colleagues profess that they did not cut, they being Republicans, did not cut Medicaid. They only transferred the cost to states. They eliminated $1 trillion in access to health care. Medicaid programs across the country, we don't know who's going to get care or who's not going to get care. I have constituents writing to me every day about a concern of being able to pay bills, trying to figure out if they're going to be able to get access to care or not. Dina from Bernalillo County, which is the largest county in New Mexico, populace-wise, said, as I was sitting in urgent care this weekend, I started to have serious anxiety that next year I might be without my Medicaid insurance, and I may not be able to go to urgent care if I needed to. Quinn, the Affordable Care Act was passed. We had a Republican governor in New Mexico that did the right thing and embraced Medicaid expansion. It took New Mexico from one of the most uninsured states in the country to a state that actually people could get some coverage and have some certainty that care was going to be there. Democrats and Republicans should be working together in all these. If we're going to talk about reforms, let's talk about smart reforms. Let's talk about ways that we can get care to people in the most effective manner possible so that if someone out there has a stroke like I did, they're going to live and they're actually going to recover the way that I did, because my recovery is also very unique. I was very blessed with that recovery, but it's because I had access to care. 8 million Americans have already lost health care coverage, including nearly 4 million who lost Medicaid, CHIP, the Children Health Insurance Program. Now, Professor Schneider, are children protected from Medicaid cuts, as my Republican colleagues have suggested?
15: Over time, the large withdrawal of federal funding, close to $1 trillion over the next 10 years, that's in H.R. 1, everyone in the program is at risk.
14: How about
15: children, people with disabilities, seniors, people in rural areas, people in urban areas, the providers that serve them, they're all at risk.
1: Witness Andy Schneider, Georgetown University Children and Family Policy Research Professor, questioned by Senator Ben Ray Lujan, Democrat from New Mexico, at today's Budget Committee hearing on Medicaid policy. Article from The Hill, Senator Mark Warner, Democrat of Virginia, unveiled legislation Monday that would bar social media companies from selling expedited access to posts from government officials following the launch of Truth API. President Trump's media company launched the service over the weekend, which gives Wall Street firms advanced access to Truth Social's most market-moving posts. That's the article from API. Senator Warner put up a video on this today.
16: Remember the Trump scam to sell his Truth Social posts early, front-running the market for $100,000 a month? I've written all the trade associations urging them not to. And last night, I introduced legislation that would prohibit social media companies from selling early access to their information from any government employee's account. We can't shame these guys into doing the right thing. We got to make it illegal. Stand up, speak up, fight back.
1: Senator Mark Warner, Democrat from Virginia, in a video today, he named his bill the No Preferential Release of Federal Information for Transactions, or No Profit Act. Wall Street today, the Dow up 907, NASDAQ up 671, S&P up 136, CNBC writing stocks had a banner day Tuesday, with the S&P 500 and Dow Jones Industrial Average scaling to fresh record highs, thanks to strong earnings and another decline in oil prices driven by hope that the Strait of Hormuz could be reopened. Again, that was from CNBC. Al Jazeera writing, Iranian Foreign Ministry spokesman Ismail Bahai has said Iran and Oman are continuing talks aimed at ensuring the safe flow of traffic through the Strait of Hormuz, with discussions focused on designating safe inbound and outbound lanes. And on Monday, President Donald Trump again insisted that negotiations were close to ending the war, and yet again gave duplicitous, in quotes, Iran, one last chance, again, in quotes, to make a deal or suffer catastrophic strikes. Some of the reporting from Al Jazeera. U.S. Treasury Secretary Scott Bessent was on CNBC today talking about the Strait of Hormuz, that vital energy waterway, saying it could reopen soon.
17: We've seen President Trump last week threatened what would have been one of the largest military campaigns, or the largest military campaign since World War II, against the Iranians. And now we are, because of that, we are in talks with the Iranians. And I think there is a chance we may have a deal today or tomorrow to open the strait and move towards a more normalized position in this conflict. And that's because their Air Force is wiped out, their Navy is wiped out, substantial portion of their missiles are wiped out. More importantly, their missile production capability is wiped out.
1: U.S. Treasury Secretary Scott Bessent, an interview today on CNBC. Secretary of State Marco Rubio was also asked about the war with Iran during an unrelated event at the State Department today.
18: Secretary, can you speak about the latest on Iran and whether we're close to reaching a deal? We've seen the messaging from the Qataris about their mediation. How do you see the possibilities of a deal with Iran and with their talks?
19: Well, I think there's two things to talk about when there's a deal. There's the big deal, which is the one that has to do with their nuclear ambitions. They can never have a nuclear weapon. The president's been clear about that. So the denuclearization of Iran is the ultimate deal. I think the immediate deal, the one that you see a lot of focus on, is the Straits, there are ships moving through the Straits. There's oil moving right now through the Straits. So the Straits are open. Nonetheless, I think that there's a conversation and a negotiation that we are involved in between Oman and Iran on how more ships can be able to go through there safely in the short term as we move towards these longer term talks about denuclearization. And suffice it to say there's been progress made in those talks, but not finality yet. We're hoping that will happen very shortly.
1: Secretary of State Marco Rubio answering reporters' questions at the State Department today. It was at the tail end of an event on a different subject. He was signing with the vice president of Paraguay, a civil nuclear exchange agreement. Reuters reporting today the U.S. Army has used, quote, virtually all of its ATACMS and precision strike missile supplies during the five-month war with Iran. Two sources familiar with the data told Reuters the U.S. has also used a little less than half of its global supply of Tomahawk cruise missiles since the war began, according to another source cited by Reuters. This is C-SPAN Radio's Washington Today. Juan Williams, Fox News senior political analyst, writing last week before Apollo 11 landed on the moon in 1969, David Bowie famously sang a melancholy song about Major Tom, an astronaut who never made it home, floating into the galaxies far from family. Today, my family is singing a joyful song, No Major Tom Here. The NASA astronaut in our family is back on Earth. Welcome home, Chris Williams. Chris landed Sunday, July 26th, in Kazakhstan after traveling an extraordinary 102 million miles during 8 months on the International Space Station. That was written by Juan Williams. And he is the uncle of Chris Williams. Today, Chris Williams held a news conference at the Johnson Space Center in Houston, and a Fox News reporter asked him about family support.
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21: Thanks so much for taking the time to speak with us, Chris. I have another family question. At Fox News, we have the pleasure of working with your uncle, Juan Williams, who is so proud of you. You can literally see tears of joy in his eyes when he talks about you as an astronaut on a long-duration mission. How important is it to have that support from family back home?
22: It's absolutely critical. You know, 8 months is a long time to be away from your family and from the whole planet. And you know, we are pretty lucky in that, you know, as technology has improved, we've gotten better and better connectivity on space station. And so being able to stay in touch with my family, and know that I have their support and their backing is just absolutely critical. Because you do go through, you know, as amazing as it is to be in space, you do go through days that are harder, where, you know, maybe things didn't go your way and you had to work really hard and maybe still didn't get to where you wanted to get to, and you miss your family, you miss your kids. But knowing that you have their, you know, just their love and support from the ground, and that people are so proud of what you're doing and so excited by what you're doing, that really helps give you the strength to kind of push through those days and to, you know, especially early on in the mission where you're looking at, you know, boy, I'm going to be up here for how many more months, and this is hard. Knowing that you have their love and support and the excitement that it brings, not only your family members, but everybody around the world, that really helps keep you going.
1: Astronaut Chris Williams at today's news conference at the Johnson Space Center in Houston, Texas. He just returned from an 8-month trip to the International Space Station. 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Remember, you can get more news on C-SPAN Radio at the top of each hour during the day as we bring you Associated Press updates. Have a good night.

0: AP News, I'm Mike Kempin. AP correspondent Ed Donahue reports on Israeli pushback to a plan to disarm Hamas.
1: Prime Minister Benjamin Netanyahu says Israel will not withdraw from its current lines in Gaza until Hamas has completely disarmed. Netanyahu is pushing back on a recent deal announced by President Trump. He says President Trump thinks, his team thinks, they can get Hamas to disarm and demilitarize Gaza. We are looking into it. They sent us a draft. We did not agree. It's not our draft. We stand firm on our interest, and I believe both wisely and firmly. It marks a rare display of friction between strong allies, the U.S. and Israel. The agreement calls for Hamas to begin disarming and for Israel to halt its strikes and begin withdrawing from Gaza. I'm Ed Donahue.
0: Iran and Oman are inching toward a deal to reopen the Strait of Hormuz and potentially help bring an end to the war. Speaking on CNBC, Treasury Secretary Scott Bessent was asked if the emerging deal would include tools for moving through the strait.
2: I think it would be freedom of movement. And even though things are still a little dicey there over the past few days, you know, we've saw quite a few ships coming out.
0: Missouri's top election official has rejected a petition for a statewide referendum on new congressional districts backed by President Trump. Supporters submitted hundreds of thousands of signatures to try to force a November election on a new U.S. House map approved by the Republican state legislature. But Republican Secretary of State Denny Hoskins says congressional redistricting plans cannot be subject to voter referendums. A record day on Wall Street. The S&P 500 and the Dow reached all-time highs. The NASDAQ was up 2.6%. This is AP News.
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4: 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Senate Judiciary Committee votes along party lines to approve the nomination of Acting Attorney General Todd Blanche to be in that role permanently. Senate leaders talk about the agenda for what they hope will be the last week in session in Washington before the August break, including a bill to prevent another government shutdown in October. Congressman Max Miller, Republican from Ohio, asks for and gets a House Ethics Committee investigation of allegations of domestic abuse made by his ex-wife against him. He says to clear his name. We will hear from his former father-in-law, Senator Bernie Moreno, Republican from Ohio, who has said he's unfit to be in office. Justice Department announces charges against 19 people in Pennsylvania accused of collecting more than $4 million in fraudulent Medicare and Medicaid home health care claims. Stocks jump on Wall Street, partly on hopes the energy waterway Strait of Hormuz will soon reopen. And astronaut Chris Williams, who returned to Earth a week ago from the International Space Station, is asked about support of family during his mission, including from his uncle, Fox News senior political analyst Juan Williams. Washington Post writing that Republicans on the Senate Judiciary Committee voted Tuesday to advance Todd Blanche's nomination to become Attorney General, putting President Donald Trump's former criminal defense lawyer one step closer to becoming the next confirmed head of the Justice Department. The party line vote came after Blanche, who has served as the department's number two official, then acting Attorney General after Trump fired his predecessor, Pam Bondi, earlier this year, won over two Republican holdouts who had threatened to vote against his nomination. The full Senate is expected to vote on Blanche's confirmation within days. That was from the Washington Post. Those two Republicans whose yes votes made the difference were John Cornyn of Texas and Tom Tillis of North Carolina. And what got their votes were guarantees that the $1.8 billion so-called anti-weaponization fund, created as part of a Justice Department settlement of a Donald Trump lawsuit against the IRS about the leak of his tax returns, was dead. And immunity to IRS audits also in that settlement would apply only retroactively to the president, his sons, and the Trump Organization company. Both Senators Cornyn and Tillis spoke before today's committee vote. Here is Senator Cornyn.
5: I've been very clear, as others have, that in order to support Mr. Blanche's nomination, I needed specific assurances in writing about a release signed by the acting attorney general last May. I asked for written assurances that clarifies the scope of the parties to the IRS audit agreement and that permanently ends the weaponization fund. While this may sound like nitpicking to some, it's critically important not only to me but to other members of the Senate. What Mr. Blanche said under oath in his nomination hearing on these topics was important. He said under oath, subject to the penalties of perjury, that he signed the release he signed only applies to the IRS and the Treasury and only the parties who were defendants and the plaintiffs. And he also said once more that the weaponization fund was dead. This past Sunday, Senator Tillis and I came to an agreement after numerous meetings with the Department of Justice and Mr. Blanche on an agency interpretive guidance document that reaffirms what Mr. Blanche said in his sworn testimony in front of the committee. This document will help limit the substance and scope of the audit protection to the defendants in the lawsuit, the IRS, and the Treasury, and it limits it to the parties to the audit settlement. It limits the parties to the audit settlement to the plaintiffs, the people who brought the lawsuit, and no one else. And importantly, it was retroactive, stated to be retroactive, not prospective, doesn't apply to future audits, but does settle all claims that were subject to the lawsuit and those that could have been brought in that lawsuit. And again, importantly, it ends the weaponization fund.
4: Senator John Cornyn, Republican of Texas, at today's Judiciary Committee meeting on the nomination of Attorney General nominee, the acting Attorney General, Todd Blanche. Senator Cornyn also said, "My vote to advance Mr. Blanche's nomination goes beyond the document. We need a stabilizing force at the Department of Justice, and Mr. Blanche deserves the opportunity to provide that." Senator Tom Tillis, Republican from North Carolina, also sought assurances the anti-weaponization fund was gone for good and the IRS audit immunity for the president and his family was only for past cases in exchange for support of the nominee. Today he said he was satisfied.
6: I am by no means going to match up against Senator Cornyn, a lawyer and a former judge, except to say that I believe that we have addressed the concerns that I have. The first one, I call the payout pot for punks. I've never liked this 1776 fund. It made no sense to me, and I thought it was an insult to the police officers and the people that defended us on January the 6th. It's done. It's been rescinded, and I am satisfied. I also feel like Senator Cornyn addressed the other piece of it that has to do with the audit to my satisfaction. You know, the thing that interests me, and I'm kind of curious about the speeches that come after here, is how everybody has this view of they are as pure as the driven snow, and it's the other side that has a problem. I think we both have a problem, folks. If you want to talk about weaponization, take a look at the Biden administration. Take a look at the Obama administration. Take a look at Crossfire Hurricane. Take a look at the codes that Lois Lerner used in the IRS to target businesses to try and unbank them. Take a look at the prospective pardons on the way out the door that President Biden did for family members, for staff members in Congress. The bottom line is nobody is clean here. And until we start recognizing this behavior as bad, we're just going to one-up it. Maybe it's a little bit more intense in this administration than the last one, and that a little bit more intense than the prior administration, and so on and so forth. But, folks, we've got to end this stuff. We do. I'm going to support Mr. Blanche's nomination, but what I hope I see out of him is a bending of the curve of this absurdity. The 8647, some bonehead in North Carolina thinks that that's a crime. Well, they better damn sure have information to back it up, because if all it is a picture, that person should lose his job, his or her job. Similarly, the people who went after Republicans in the Biden administration should probably be disbarred or disciplined. So at the end of the day, don't act like you're standing on some sort of moral high ground if you start attacking this administration, because I can match you almost deed for deed.
4: Senator Tom Tillis, Republican from North Carolina, at a Judiciary Committee meeting before the party line vote, 12-10, to advance the Todd Blanche for Attorney General nomination to the full Senate. The committee chair, Chuck Grassley, Republican of Iowa, said that Senator Tillis and Senator Cornyn's demands were common sense and that he and other lawmakers shared them. Senator Grassley saying, "I'm grateful that they, as well as Mr. Blanche and the White House, worked in good faith to solve them. Formally rescinding the fund, clarifying the scope of the release of claims, has put this issue to bed once and for all." Democratic Senator Chris Coons of Delaware said during today's meeting that Todd Blanche's involvement in the negotiation of the original settlement shows why he will not exercise independent judgment from the White House as Attorney General, and therefore why his nomination should be voted down.
7: I've been consistent in saying there's three factors I consider for every cabinet nominee, and I have worked well with attorneys general of both parties and for presidents of both parties. I review their qualifications, their experience, their capacity to do the job, but also their policy views and their character and independence, their ability to do the job with integrity. Today I'm going to focus on that third part, character, independence, and integrity. Throughout the decades since the Watergate crisis, both parties have consistently recognized the importance of an attorney general who can and will stand up to the president and say no, and serve as an attorney general in defense of the Constitution, not just the agenda of any one president. Will acting Attorney General Blanche meet that standard? We have clear evidence he will not. You can literally take it from his words before this committee, saying the department is not independent from President Trump and shouldn't be. And frankly, among many things that have been articulated in great detail by Senators Whitehouse and Klobuchar, I think the anti-weaponization fund as a proposal and a concept, along with the sweeping liability release order that Mr. Blanche signed, might well be the most brazenly corrupt and unethical thing this administration has attempted. It's bad enough that for weeks he resisted the simple requests of my Republican colleagues to just say in writing that this fund and order are revoked, finished, dead, but that he is still refusing to make it a binding guarantee in a sworn statement submitted before a judge. Is this because once confirmed, he will simply revoke this new order as he did ones before it? Nothing would stop him from doing just that. I have enjoyed serving with Senator Cornyn as co-chair of the Law Enforcement Caucus, with Senator Tillis on important intellectual property issues. But we will vote in opposite ways today, and so I thought it was important to lay out why. In my view, we never should have gotten to this place. As acting attorney general, when asked by the president to do something plainly unethical and corrupt, Mr. Blanche should have simply said no. He did not do that. And I pressed him in his confirmation hearing whether he even tried to talk President Trump out of this widely rejected plan, and he refused to answer.
4: Senator Chris Coons, Democrat from Delaware, during a Judiciary Committee meeting before the party line vote to approve Todd Blanche for Attorney General. Senator Sheldon Whitehouse, Democrat from Rhode Island, raised another concern about the nomination of Todd Blanche, the Epstein files, and Blanche's overseeing of the Justice Department's release of more than 3 million pages of records related to the late convicted sex offender Jeffrey Epstein under the Epstein Transparency Act.
8: The reasons to vote against him number in the hundreds, but let's just focus on a few where my Republican colleagues purport to have great concern. Let's start with the Epstein files, where Todd Blanche participated in the cover-up, continues to participate in the cover-up, and is responsible for a massive screw-up of the release of the documents. Cover-up and screw-up on the Epstein files. What do I mean by cover-up? Well, first, they looked at four FBI 302s that were the testimony of a woman who told the FBI in a formal statement that she had been sexually assaulted and physically assaulted by Donald Trump around 13 or 14 years of age. Of those four 302s, they released one, the one that did not mention Donald Trump. Well, fortunately for transparency, these documents had been released in other areas and bait stamped. So people figured out that some were missing. And with that, the other 302s that mentioned Donald Trump had to be produced. Only because they got caught were those 302s produced. And right now, as we sit here, Todd Blanche is still sitting on 37 pages that are almost certainly the agent's notes off of which the 302s were taken. That should be disclosed under the Epstein Files law, but instead, those 37 pages remain covered up.
4: Senator Sheldon Whitehouse, Democrat from Rhode Island, at today's Judiciary Committee meeting. All 10 Democrats on the committee spoke before the vote on the Todd Blanche nomination for Attorney General. Three of the 12 Republican members on the committee spoke. Chair Chuck Grassley, Republican of Iowa, emphasized what he said was a successful Justice Department campaign to reduce crime rates in the United States.
9: The Justice Department has thrived under his leadership. Among other things, Mr. Blanche has led major successes in thwarting federal program fraud, ending racial discrimination, and restoring the safety of every American. I'd like to take a few moments to reflect on that last one, the safety of Americans, primary job of the Attorney General and the Justice Department. At the end of the hearing, Mr. Blanche stated that his job was, quote, securing safety for every American, end quote. He is absolutely right. It's clear that from his track record that Mr. Blanche has succeeded. We've seen report after report showcasing the department's increase in violent crime arrests, disruption of terrorist activities, and the seizure of illegal firearms and controlled substances. The Council on Criminal Justice recently issued 2026 mid-year report on crime trends. The results are very astounding. The reported rates for homicide dropped 51% from its peak over 9 years ago. Carjackings down 73%, residential burglaries down 56%, motor vehicle thefts down 51%.
4: The Senate Judiciary Committee Chair Chuck Grassley, Republican from Iowa, at today's committee meeting. The committee went on to approve party line 12-10, Republicans voting yes, Democrats voting no, the Todd Blanche nomination for Attorney General, sending it to the full Senate for debate and a vote. Today's meeting ran about 2 hours. We covered it live on C-SPAN Radio and C-SPAN Television, and the video is available at cspan.org. Semaphore reporting that the Senate Majority Leader John Thune said Monday afternoon that hopefully a final confirmation vote can happen on the nomination before the chamber leaves Washington until September. He said, I'd like to figure out a pathway to get him done. With the absence of Senator Mitch McConnell, Republican of Kentucky, Thune will need 50 of the 52 GOP senators to vote for Blanche, assuming full Democratic opposition. Without a time agreement among all 100 senators, and if Democrats fight Blanche as hard as they can, he wouldn't get confirmed until Saturday. That's the reporting from Semaphore. This is C-SPAN Radio's Washington Today. Senator Thune spoke to reporters today in the U.S. Capitol about other items on the agenda this week. Last week, he hopes, before the August recess. It includes another en bloc package of executive branch nominations with appointments in the Departments of Interior and Energy and at FEMA. Also a bill to fund the federal government from the start of the new fiscal year, October 1st, until December 11th, after the midterm elections, avoiding another government shutdown. Senator Thune was also asked about President Trump's push for the Senate to pass the Save America Act, which would require photo ID to vote and proof of U.S. citizenship to register to vote. Here's part of today's news conference.
10: The other thing, of course, we need to do is to fund the government. And credit to Chair Collins and her team working with Democrats and Republicans to come up with a plan that will fund the government beyond the election into December. We were able to get on that bill last night with a very big bipartisan vote, and I hope we can continue down that path and ensure that we have funded the government, taken a government shutdown off the table. We've had two of those, as you know, in the last year. They are incredibly painful for the American people. And it's important, in my view, that we demonstrate to the American people that we can do job one, and that job one is ensuring that their federal government is working and funded. So that will also be something that between now and the end of this week, or however long we're here, we intend to accomplish. And so we will keep you posted on other things. There are other issues out there. We had a discussion about some of them at lunch, and we'll continue to have those conversations and figure out as we attempt at least to get these things stacked up and get as many things done as possible, that we stay on pace to do that.
11: Leader Thune, are you isolated by the president when he says he wants you to stay in session, wants you to pass the Save America Act?
10: Well, I think the president, I've heard from him a couple times this morning on issues that he cares about. I wouldn't say I'm isolated, no. I mean, I've been very clear about the prospects for the Save America Act. And the only thing I've said all along is there are, one, we have voted on the Save America Act five times. It was the pending business on the floor of the Senate for over 2 weeks. And I am willing to, in any way possible, get that across the finish line if there is a path to do it. But there are two realities and two facts you have to deal with. And the first is there are no Democrats who are going to vote for this. All 47 voted against the SAVE Act five times. So let's make this an issue in the campaign. How about we go out and turn our fire on Democrats and make it about them opposing the SAVE Act? So we're not getting any Democrats. The second thing is we are not getting rid of the legislative filibuster. The votes aren't there to do that. I've made it abundantly clear many, many times. And it seems to me some days that I'm the only one here who can count to 50. In this town, but we don't have the votes to get rid of the filibuster, and we aren't flipping 10 Democrats to vote for the Save America Act. So those two realities are there. Now, is there somewhere in here with budget reconciliation that we can do pieces of the Save America Act, or at least in a fiscal way deal with funding for some of those things? Maybe, and we'll see what the traffic will bear on that. We're having conversations, as you know, right now, about that proposition. So we'll keep you posted.
4: Senate Majority Leader John Thune, Republican from South Dakota, at a news conference on that continuing resolution, or CR, to fund the government and prevent the government shutdown. The Senate voted Monday night to advance it 89-4. That's well beyond the 60 votes needed. The four no's were from

0: 9-4. That's well beyond the 60 votes needed. The four no's were from Democratic Senators Tim Kaine of Virginia and Elizabeth Warren from Massachusetts, Independent Senator Bernie Sanders of Vermont, who caucuses with the Democrats, and Republican Senator Rand Paul of Kentucky. Senator Thune also says that he would like to pass by the end of the week and the start of the recess the Lindsey O. Graham Sanctioning Russia and Iran Act of 2026, named for the late Senator Lindsey Graham, Republican of South Carolina, that goes after countries that buy oil from Russia as Russia continues its war against Ukraine. But some senators have said they are opposed to provisions that would give the President of the United States powers to impose tariffs to implement the bill. Senator Thune was asked about a possible amendment vote on that.
1: On the Russia sanctions bill, Democrats and Rand Paul want an amendment to strip out the tariffs in this legislation. Are you going to allow that, and do you think that would pass?
2: I think if there's a... Right now, we're trying to get a limited time agreement. We have some objections that we're dealing with on Russia sanctions, one of which has to deal with that issue. And my assumption is if they're willing to yield back time in exchange for an amendment vote, that we would probably offer that vote up. And so it could be a Rand Paul, Ron Wyden amendment. I'm not sure exactly how that gets structured yet. But I would like to at least have some closure on Russia sanctions. And in order to do that, we've got to have a clear understanding of what the demands are in terms of amendments. And it seems to me at least they are both headed in the same direction, and that might be one amendment vote that we could accommodate that would enable us to finish, that bill and get it done. And I think all of us here would like to see that, certainly as a tribute to Senator Graham, but also because it's important with respect to what's happening not only in Ukraine but in the Middle East.
0: Senate Majority Leader John Thune, Republican from South Dakota, at a news conference in the Capitol building. Punchbowl News reporter Laura Weiss writing on X, Senator Raphael Warnock, Democrat of Georgia, has placed a hold on the time agreement for Russia sanctions bill. Warnock saying in a statement, "I've long said it's in America's national security interest to stop Putin's aggression towards Ukraine and the world order. However, supporting Ukraine does not mean giving this unhinged president new powers to raise the price of everything through tariffs." The Senate Democratic leadership also held their usual Tuesday news conference after their private lunch and discussion about policy. Senator Patty Murray of Washington State, the ranking member on the Appropriations Committee, talked about that government funding bill to prevent another shutdown. She said it contains some Democratic priorities.
3: As last night's vote made very clear, no one wants a shutdown. It is a good thing that we were able to come together to produce a reasonable CR that addresses some key problems with the CR that the House Republicans passed, and that will give us a runway we need to reach a bipartisan agreement on funding levels and then negotiate the bills for the coming year. The bill closes the loophole in the Republicans' bill, which would have allowed funding to be transferred to the Border Patrol. No reforms, no new money. It's that simple. The CR also adds important language to extend authorization for key programs and ensures there is enough funding to, for example, make sure low-income seniors have food on their tables. It rejects the wish list President Trump requested for the Pentagon. There is no funding for the so-called Trump-class battleships, for example, and this bill does nothing to fulfill his $70 billion request to bankroll his disastrous Iran war. Thanks to Democrats, this bill will block OMB's corrupt new grants rule from taking effect for the duration of the CR. What Trump and Russ vote want is the ability to take every federal grant in America hostage. They are not interested in making our tax dollars work better. They just want them to work for Donald Trump. Cancer research, bridges, hospitals, under that rule, a Trump appointee could decide to strip funding for almost anything. No cause, no notice, no appeal. So Democrats said, no way. Every single Democrat joined me in demanding OMB withdraw the rule. Today, it is on ice. I did try to stop this rule outright in the negotiations, but my Republican colleagues wouldn't agree to do that. This rule is delayed. It is not dead. I absolutely intend to kill it. Republicans also rejected our efforts to prevent Russ' vote from attempting an illegal pocket rescission, protecting Congress's constitutional power of the purse, as well as our push to extend the critical advanced appropriations provided by the bipartisan infrastructure law, which will expire on October.

0: October 1st. So this isn't the end. We've got a lot of work to do, and I'm going to keep pushing. And the CR we overwhelmingly voted to advance last night will allow us to keep the government funded while those conversations continue. Because, make no mistake, we have a lot of work ahead of us to do. When it comes to this year's spending bills, Democrats have one North Star: making life affordable again. This president and Republicans have other ideas. Trump wants $1.5 trillion war budget and cuts to domestic programs. Senate Republicans are doing their darndest to meet the president's request.
1: Senator Patty Murray, Democrat from Washington State, ranking member on the Appropriations Committee, speaking at a Senate Democratic Leadership News Conference in the U.S. Capitol building. The Hill writing that Senator Darlene Graham, Republican of South Carolina, on Monday broke with her brother, the late Senator Lindsey Graham, Republican of South Carolina, over abolishing the filibuster 3 weeks after stepping in to finish the rest of his term. Earlier this year, Lindsey Graham said lawmakers could consider nuking the filibuster in the future, but warned against it in the short term. Senate Majority Leader John Thune, Republican of South Dakota, Senator John Fetterman, Democrat of Pennsylvania, Senator John Cornyn, Republican of Texas, and others have strongly railed against abolishing the filibuster, although President Trump sees it as a pathway for approving the Safeguard American Voter Eligibility or Save America Act. That was the article at The Hill. Senator Darlene Graham made her remarks during a South Carolina U.S. Senate Republican primary debate in Columbia, South Carolina, Monday night. That debate to see who will replace Lindsey Graham on the November ballot.
2: One of the first things I did was co-sponsor the Save America Act. As I said earlier, I'm willing to stay through recess to get it done. What's up with recess anyway? Who gets a month off from work? I think we should stay up there and work and get it done. You have to have an ID to check out a library book, to buy alcohol. You don't have to have an ID to vote. That's absurd. In New Jersey, they had 6,600 people, non-citizens registered to vote, and several hundred of them did vote in our election. And I am all for, this is where I differ from my brother, getting rid of the filibuster to get this done, because eventually the Democrats are going to get rid of it anyway.
1: Senator Darlene Graham, Republican from South Carolina, during a debate with four other Republicans who qualified for the U.S. Senate primary debate in Columbia, South Carolina, Monday night. In all, 10 Republicans will appear on the ballot for the August 11th election if no one gets a majority of that vote. The runoff is 2 weeks later. The winner will be on the November election ballot running for a full term. NBC News writing that embattled Congressman Max Miller, Republican from Ohio, said Tuesday he will request the House Ethics Committee to investigate domestic abuse allegations made by his ex-wife, an unusual move to try to exonerate himself amid a messy custody battle that's playing out in public view. He wrote, "In light of all the renewed interest in my family affairs, I'm going to file my own paperwork for an ethics investigation into myself to clear my name from these horrific attacks on myself and family. I have absolutely nothing to hide." He wrote that on X. Hours later, the ethics panel said it had launched an investigation into whether Miller may have engaged in domestic violence and abuse or illegal drug use in violation of the Code of Official Conduct. That was from NBC News. Earlier this week, Congressman Miller's former father-in-law, Senator Bernie Moreno, Republican of Ohio, said in a statement that Miller needs serious psychological help and is a danger to my daughter. Senator Moreno spoke to reporters today on Capitol Hill.
3: He said that you're, in response to your statement, that it was to protect from your own circus. To that you say what?
4: It's the ramblings of madmen.
5: What do you
4: think? I don't even know what that means.
5: What did you think of Miller telling Trump he could still win the election?
4: Look, I don't care about the politics of this. I hope that you guys understand, and maybe I hope you never have to understand what my daughter's been through, what my daughter is going through, what my wife is going through, what my two boys and my other daughter are going through. This is truly the seventh level of hell. This has been a horrific experience for my entire family. My daughter specifically did not want this to be out in the public. That's why she asked me to say, lower the temperature. You got to remember, when you don't have kids and you get divorced, you can just say farewell. You never have to see each other again. But when you have a child, you have to co-parent with that individual for the rest of your life. That means scheduling pickups, scheduling drop-offs. This is not something that you can just say, I'll never have to deal with this guy again. My daughter lives in constant fear of this man. Not like something that's existential, but deeply in her heart, she fears what this guy is capable of. You can't fathom what that makes me feel like when the dad's number one job is to protect your kids. And to have this whole thing out in the public like this is not what I wanted to do. It's not what my daughter wanted to do. But on Sunday, when he went out and did what he did, including releasing photos of my granddaughter completely naked, that now you have hundreds of thousands of psychotic human beings that have that, and to say oops is grotesque. My personal opinion is that this is a felony, and that every single human being that touched that photo and transmitted it electronically should go to jail, because it is illegal to do that. This has been brutal beyond comprehension, and if there's any minimum standard for being an elected official, as I said, he fails to meet that minimum basic standard. I don't care about the politics at all. Don't think about it. Doesn't enter my consciousness.
1: Senator Bernie Moreno, Republican of Ohio, speaking to reporters on Capitol Hill about his former son-in-law, Congressman Max Miller, Republican of Ohio. Washington Today continues in a moment.
6: In a divided media world, one place brings Americans together. According to a new Magid research report, nearly 90 million Americans turn to C-SPAN. And they're almost perfectly balanced. 28% conservative, 27% liberal or progressive, 41% moderate. Republicans watching Democrats, Democrats watching Republicans, moderates watching all sides. Because C-SPAN viewers want the facts, straight from the source. 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
1: 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A few more headlines from Axios. The White House does not plan to publicly release its new framework for evaluating advanced AI models. Three sources familiar with the discussions told Axios the voluntary framework has global implications for AI security, but details will only be made available to the companies that are part of the process. The White House on Tuesday held staff-level meetings with industry to go over the recently completed framework. Companies that weren't invited remain in the dark about its contents. Again, that was from Axios. And from AP, President Donald Trump is making a rare visit to California and Nevada this week to try to draw contrast with Democrats on the economy, border security, and crime, seeking to shore up support for Republicans in November elections that will determine whether his party keeps control of Congress. Trump will visit the Los Angeles area on Tuesday to speak at a fundraising dinner for the Republican National Committee at a golf club his family owns in the suburb of Rancho Palos Verdes. On Wednesday, Trump will discuss the economy during an event at Red Rock Casino in Las Vegas. That was from AP. Voters are going to the polls today in five states: Virginia, Michigan, Missouri, Kansas, and Washington State. And C-SPAN will have another primary night in America, special live coverage of the results and candidate speeches tonight starting at 7 p.m. Eastern, along with analysis from reporters from Inside Elections, National Journal, and Detroit Free Press. One of the most closely watched races is in Michigan. AP writing, the Democratic Senate race between Congresswoman Haley Stevens and former public health official Abdul El-Sayed is one of the clearest tests yet of the party's future. El-Sayed is a progressive who's run against much of the Democratic machine. Stevens has establishment support, and she's backed by roughly $30 million from the American-Israel Public Affairs Committee, or AIPAC. Democrats will likely need to defend the open Senate seat against Republican Mike Rogers in order to take control of the Senate next year. Reporting from AP, Congresswoman Stevens spoke to reporters today after voting in Birmingham, Michigan.
7: Obviously, the polls right now show that Abdul El-Sayed, most of them, has a double-digit lead. If that bears out, let's see, you got to count the votes, why is it, do you think, that his message would have resonated with Democratic voters in this state more than yours?
8: Well, I am making my way through Michigan for Election Day. I kicked off today in Grand Rapids with my dear friend and colleague, a true fighter for the people, Congresswoman Hillary Scholten. And this race is still going, right? We've got till 8 p.m. We got to see the polls close. We got to see the ballots get cast. I've got folks all over Governor Jim Blanchard is walking around polling locations for me today. I've got folks all over, and I'm just, you know, so humbled by what we built, what I've built, and what my campaign means to go and win in November. So I am happy to talk to you about why I put my hand up for United States Senate, and that's to lower costs for Michiganders, to fight for our manufacturing sector, and stand up to these abuses of power. Aaron?
9: Congresswoman, the Department of Justice announced that they're sending monitors to four cities in Michigan. What's your reaction to that? Is that a pretty run-of-the-mill thing, and are you concerned about overall involvement from the federal government?
8: No, it's not normal. It is not normal that the president is threatening to nationalize elections, to upend our Constitution. We have an incredible Attorney General, Dana Nessel, in this state. I'm proud to have her support in this race, and I'm proud to have her protection and oversight in this moment. We are truly in a see something, say something moment. We have been briefed that the DOJ is coming, and I am doing everything in my power to stop this president from nationalizing our elections. We all remember when they were banging on the halls of Huntington Place, our large convention center in downtown Detroit, in November of 2020, trying to steal the election. That has not happened on the watch of Governor Whitmer, our Secretary of State, Jocelyn Benson, and our incredible Attorney General, Dana Nessel. And one of the reasons why I'm fighting to be Michigan's next U.S. Senator is because we have got to get the John Lewis Voting Rights Act passed and signed into law. I am so humbled that Jim Clyburn came here to campaign with me, because I am going to take it from Detroit, Muskegon, Saginaw, all the way to the halls of the United States Senate to make sure Michiganders' voices are heard and that we get voting rights passed into law.
1: Congresswoman Haley Stevens, Democrat from Michigan, U.S. Senate candidate, holding a news conference outside her polling place in Birmingham, Michigan today after she voted. WPBN-TV Up North Live writes, the U.S. Department of Justice is monitoring polling sites in four Michigan cities Tuesday as voters cast ballots in the state's primary election. Department said staff from its Civil Rights Division and U.S. Attorney's offices for Michigan's East and Western districts are monitoring polling stations in Detroit, Hamtramck, Lansing, and East Lansing. According to the DOJ, the effort is intended to help ensure transparency, ballot security, and compliance with federal voting rights laws. That was from WPBN-TV. Congresswoman Stevens' Democratic opponent in the primary race today is Abdul El Sayed. He spoke to his supporters in Detroit Monday night.
10: One last time for the primary. Money on up.
11: All of it.
10: Money in your
11: pocket.
10: Medicare for
11: all.
10: Let's make sure they hear us north of 8 Mile. Money out of
11: all of it.
10: Money in your
11: pocket.
10: Medicare for
11: all.
10: I'm in a bit of a reflective mood. We kicked this campaign off back in April of 2025. And before that, I ran for governor back in 2018. And it's fitting that 2026 is the 250th anniversary of the founding of this country, both a birthday and a commemoration. This is the last speech I'm going to give for the primary. God willing, there will be many, many more for the general.
12: All right.
10: But this is the last one for the primary. It is a moment to reflect, and as I've been able to share conversations with my teammates, folks who were there on day one when we kicked off this campaign, I've been thinking a lot about the emotions of that time and the emotions of this one. Before there were walls of cameras, before we had full rooms, we would go out there and talk to like 5 people at a time, 10 people at a time, who would ever show up. We'd set up a whole bunch of chairs, and 5 people showed up, and they all sat in the back. So we'd round up the chairs, we'd sit down with them, and we'd talk about the substance of our politics. Who are we? Who do we want to be? What is Michigan? And what do we want to make of it for us? And those are the conversations that became the substrate of a broader movement that we are culminating here and will finally culminate 13 weeks, God willing, from now.
1: Abdul El Sayed, Democratic U.S. Senate candidate at a rally in Detroit Monday night. Election day for the primary is today. and join C-SPAN tonight live at 7 p.m. Eastern for results and candidate speeches from the major races in Michigan, Missouri, Kansas, Washington, and Virginia. Primary night in America on C-SPAN. Every moment, every result, every speech. NBC 10 in Philadelphia reporting that 19 defendants, including a home health agency, are facing criminal charges following an investigation into healthcare fraud in Pennsylvania. Officials announced Tuesday during a news conference, state and federal officials announced the defendants had been charged in connection with healthcare schemes that targeted Pennsylvania's Medicaid program, which resulted in more than $4 million in fraudulent claims. That was from NBC 10 in Philadelphia. One of the officials at the news conference in Philadelphia today, Assistant U.S. Attorney General for the National Fraud Enforcement Division, Colin McDonald.
12: The Commonwealth of Pennsylvania is one of the highest spenders for home care services in the nation, with spending on home care services exceeding $8 billion in 2025 alone. These home care programs are designed to allow America's most vulnerable to live with dignity at their own home instead of being forced to leave their families for a nursing home. The program is innovative. It allows friends and family members to receive funds from Medicaid to provide necessary physical care for a loved one. Used properly by honest citizens, the program allows those with physical ailments to be cared for by those they trust the most. But infiltrated by greedy and deceitful opportunists, this program becomes a money tree, a gravy train for criminal fraudsters. The cases today make that abundantly clear. They are not paperwork errors or good faith accounting errors. They involve supposed home health aides who billed the taxpayer for home care services but never actually provided those services, and supposed Medicaid patients who conspired with other fraudsters to bill the taxpayer for completely unnecessary health services. In one case, we charged two home health aides and two purported patients with causing over $400,000 in false claims to Medicaid for services the aides supposedly performed when, get this, they were actually hospitalized, working at other jobs, and even in jail. Yes, the allegations include a scheme that billed taxpayers for home care services provided when the person supposedly doing that work was sitting behind bars. That, of course, is not health care. It's just pure theft.
1: Colin McDonald, Assistant U.S. Attorney General for the Fraud Division, at a news conference in Philadelphia today. Fox News article on the Justice Department's expansion of its Northeast Healthcare Fraud Strike Force to Philadelphia to target alleged home healthcare fraud includes this. The DOJ said the expansion follows recent additions to the Strike Force program in California, Arizona, Nevada, Massachusetts, and Minnesota, as well as two national healthcare fraud enforcement actions involving more than $15 billion in alleged losses in 2025 and more than $6 billion in alleged losses in 2026. This is C-SPAN Radio's Washington Today. Story from The Hill. Health experts on Tuesday morning will testify before the Senate Budget Committee on Medicaid just months after the Trump administration issued a new rule requiring states to implement work requirements before approving residents for the low-income insurance program. The long-anticipated update guides 42 states and the District of Columbia in carrying out the work rules implemented by President Trump's One Big Beautiful Bill Act. Republican lawmakers and health officials have billed the policy as a way to combat waste, fraud, and abuse in the program, but it has faced scrutiny. That was from TheHill.com. C-SPAN covered this hearing, which the Republican majority titled Medicaid the Reality. Senator John Kennedy, Republican from Louisiana, questioned witness Brian Blaze, Paragon Health Institute president, about fraud. Blaze saying that the fact that the federal government pays more than 70% of Medicaid costs gives states an incentive to boost enrollment, even when it's not justified.
13: Now, if you're a governor, you're going to try to get as many people on Medicaid through Obamacare expansion, are you not?
14: That is the incentive that states have, Senator. Yes.
13: Do some governors cheat?
14: There are definitely some states that have a massive problem of improper enrollment. So people who would be...
13: Do some states cheat?
14: Yes.
13: Okay.
14: Many states cheat.
13: Now, the states determine in accordance with federal rules who's eligible for Medicare. Is that for Medicaid? Is that the case?
14: Yes.
13: Okay. Now they have to do it in compliance with federal rules, right?
14: There's the federal eligibility rules that the federal government does a very poor job of enforcing.
13: Do all states follow the federal rules?
14: No, they don't.
13: Some of them cheat, don't they?
14: Many of them cheat.
13: Right. Do some states just accept people's word that they make a certain amount of money and therefore qualify for Medicaid?
14: Yes, Senator.
13: Do all states say, listen, we hear you and we're not saying you're lying, but we're going to cross-check your application with our state income tax records? Do all states do that?
14: Not all states do that.
13: Okay. If they did, they would find out that some people are lying, wouldn't they?
14: They would.
13: Now, what's your best guess as to how much per year this cheating costs the federal taxpayer?
14: We released a report on this yesterday, Senator, and estimated that it's $33 billion. It was $33 billion in 2024.
13: Okay. And that's $33 billion that is taken away from the people who really need Medicaid. Is that right?
14: Yes.
13: Okay. Has anybody gone to jail for doing this?
14: Not to my knowledge.
13: Don't you think we ought to start putting people in jail for cheating?
14: I think that it's financial fraud against the federal government, yes.
1: Brian Blaze, Paragon Health Institute president, testifying before the Senate Budget Committee, questioned by Senator John Kennedy, Republican from Louisiana. Senator Ben Ray Lujan, Democrat from New Mexico, asked witness Andy Schneider, Georgetown University Children and Family Policy Research Professor, about changes to Medicaid in the bill signed into law 4th of July, 2025, known as the One Big Beautiful Bill Act.
15: If I'm not mistaken, the Big Beautiful Bill removed about $1 trillion from health care, more than $800 billion of federal Medicaid dollars. And my Republican colleagues profess that they, being Republicans, did not cut Medicaid. They only transferred the cost to states. They eliminated $1 trillion in access to health care. Medicaid programs across the country, we don't know who's going to get care or who's not going to get care. I have constituents writing to me every day about a concern of being able to pay bills, trying to figure out if they're going to be able to get access to care or not. Dina from Bernalillo County, which is the largest county in New Mexico, populace-wise, said, as I was sitting in urgent care this weekend, I started to have serious anxiety that next year I might be without my Medicaid insurance, and I may not be able to go to urgent care if I needed to. Quinn, the Affordable Care Act was passed. We had a Republican governor in New Mexico that did the right thing and embraced Medicaid expansion. It took New Mexico from one of the most uninsured states in the country to a state that actually people could get some coverage and have some certainty that care was going to be there. Democrats and Republicans should be working together in all these. If we're going to talk about reforms, let's talk about smart reforms. Let's talk about ways that we can get care to people in the most effective manner possible so that if someone out there has a stroke like I did, they're going to live and they're actually going to recover the way that I did, because my recovery is also very unique. I was very blessed with that recovery, but it's because I had access to care. 8 million Americans have already lost health care coverage, including nearly 4 million who lost Medicaid CHIP, the Children Health Insurance Program. Now, Professor Schneider, are children protected from Medicaid cuts, as my Republican colleagues have suggested?
16: Over time, the large withdrawal of federal funding, close to $1 trillion over the next 10 years, that's in H.R. 1, everyone in the program is at risk.
15: How about
16: children, people with disabilities, seniors, people in rural areas, people in urban areas, the providers that serve them, they're all at risk.
1: Witness Andy Schneider, Georgetown University Children and Family Policy Research Professor, questioned by Senator Ben Ray Lujan, Democrat from New Mexico, at today's Budget Committee hearing on Medicaid policy. Article from The Hill, Senator Mark Warner, Democrat of Virginia, unveiled legislation Monday that would bar social media companies from selling expedited access to posts from government officials following the launch of Truth API. President Trump's media company launched the service over the weekend, which gives Wall Street firms advanced access to Truth Social's most market-moving posts. That's the article from API. Senator Warner put up a video on this today.
17: Remember the Trump scam to sell his Truth Social posts early, front-running the market for $100,000 a month? I've written all of the trade associations urging them not to. And last night, I introduced legislation that would prohibit social media companies from selling early access to their information from any government employee's account. We can't shame these guys into doing the right thing. We got to make it illegal. Stand up, speak up, fight back.
1: Senator Mark Warner, Democrat from Virginia, in a video today, he named his bill the No Preferential Release of Federal Information for Transactions, or No Profit Act. Wall Street today, the Dow up 907, NASDAQ up 671, S&P up 136, CNBC writing stocks had a banner day Tuesday, with the S&P 500 and Dow Jones Industrial Average scaling to fresh record highs, thanks to strong earnings and another decline in oil prices driven by hope that the Strait of Hormuz could be reopened. Again, that was from CNBC. Al Jazeera writing, Iranian Foreign Ministry spokesman has said Iran and Oman are continuing talks aimed at ensuring the safe flow of traffic through the Strait of Hormuz, with discussions focused on designating safe inbound and outbound lanes. And on Monday, President Donald Trump again insisted that negotiations were close to ending the war and yet again gave duplicitous, in quotes, Iran one last chance, again, in quotes, to make a deal or suffer catastrophic strikes. Some of the reporting from Al Jazeera. U.S. Treasury Secretary Scott Bessent was on CNBC today talking about the Strait of Hormuz, that vital energy waterway, saying it could reopen soon.
18: We've seen President Trump last week threatened what would have been one of the largest military campaigns, or the largest military campaign since World War II, against the Iranians. And now we are, because of that, we are in talks with the Iranians. And I think there is a chance we may have a deal today or tomorrow to open the strait and move towards a more normalized position in this conflict. And you know, that's because their Air Force is wiped out, their Navy is wiped out, substantial portion of their missiles are wiped out. More importantly, their missile production capability is wiped out.
1: U.S. Treasury Secretary Scott Bessent, an interview today on CNBC. Secretary of State Marco Rubio was also asked about the war with Iran during an unrelated event at the State Department today.
19: Secretary, can you speak about the latest on Iran and whether we're close to reaching a deal? We've seen the messaging from the Qataris about their mediation. How do you see the possibilities of a deal with Iran and with their talks?
20: Well, I think there's two things to talk about when there's a deal. There's the big deal, which is the one that has to do with their nuclear ambitions. They can never have a nuclear weapon. The president's been clear about that. So the denuclearization of Iran is the ultimate deal. I think the immediate deal, the one that you're seeing a lot of focus on, is the straits. The straits, you know, there are ships moving through the straits. There's oil moving right now through the straits. So the straits are open. Nonetheless, I think that there's a conversation and a negotiation that we are involved in between Oman and Iran on how more ships can be able to go through there safely in the short term as we move towards these longer term talks about denuclearization. And suffice it to say there's been progress made in those talks, but not finality yet. We're hoping that will happen, you know, very shortly.
1: Secretary of State Marco Rubio answering reporters' questions at the State Department today. It was at the tail end of an event on a different subject. He was signing with the Vice President of Paraguay a civil nuclear exchange agreement. Reuters reporting today the U.S. Army has used, quote, virtually all of its ATACMS and precision strike missile supplies during the five-month war with Iran. Two sources familiar with the data told Reuters the U.S. has also used a little less than half of its global supply of Tomahawk cruise missiles since the war began, according to another source cited by Reuters. Juan Williams, Fox News senior political analyst, writing last week, before Apollo 11 landed on the moon in 1969, David Bowie famously sang a melancholy song about Major Tom, an astronaut who never made it home, floating into the galaxies far from family. Today, my family is singing a joyful song, No Major Tom Here. The NASA astronaut in our family is back on Earth. Welcome home, Chris Williams. Chris landed Sunday, July 26th, in Kazakhstan after traveling an extraordinary 102 million miles during 8 months on the International Space Station. That was written by Juan Williams. He is the uncle of Chris Williams. Today, Chris Williams held a news conference at the Johnson Space Center in Houston, and a Fox News reporter asked him about family support.
0: We'll go over to the phone bridge now with Jonathan Sary with Fox News.
21: Thanks so much for taking the time to speak with us, Chris. I have another family question. At Fox News, we have the pleasure of working with your uncle, Juan Williams, who is so proud of you. You can literally see tears of joy in his eyes when he talks about you as an astronaut on a long-duration mission. How important is it to have that support from family back home?
22: It's absolutely critical. 8 months is a long time to be away from your family and from the whole planet. We are pretty lucky in that, as technology has improved, we've gotten better and better connectivity on space station. And so being able to stay in touch with my family, and know that I have their support and their backing was just absolutely critical. Because you do go through, as amazing as it is to be in space, you do go through days that are harder, where, maybe things didn't go your way and you had to work really hard and maybe still didn't get to where you wanted to get to, and you miss your family, you miss your kids. But knowing that you have their, just their love and support from the ground, and that people are so proud of what you're doing and so excited by what you're doing, that really helps give you the strength to kind of push through those days and to, especially early on in the mission where you're looking at, boy, I'm going to be up here for how many more months, and this is hard. Knowing that you have their love and support and the excitement that it brings, not only your family members, but everybody around the world, that really helps keep you going.
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1: AP News, I'm Mike Hempen. The family of a Salvadorian man who died in detention over the weekend is demanding answers.
2: Federal officials say a man from El Salvador died Saturday at a New Jersey immigration facility. Family members of Edwin Lopez Cornejo are demanding accountability and asking for an investigation.
3: They did not give him the proper medicine or the consistent timeline of the medicine he needed. And now ICE is coming out publicly saying through the news that they gave him everything he needed at the proper times that he needed. But that's all lies.
2: At a news conference in Highland Park, New Jersey, his brother Danilo Cornejo, mother Maria, and 12-year-old daughter Ashley say his death at the Delaney Hall ICE detention facility in Newark was from medical negligence.
3: On Friday morning, early morning, a doctor saw him. And Giovanni had told the doctor he couldn't feel half of his face and also his arm.
2: Edwin was arrested in June, accused of entering the U.S. illegally. Federal officials say staff responded immediately after he had a medical emergency and called 911. I'm Jennifer King.
1: Iran and Oman are working on a plan to reopen the Strait of Hormuz. A deal could potentially help bring an end to the war. Acting Attorney General Todd Blanche has cleared a critical hurdle in his bid to be confirmed to the post after swaying Republican holdouts on a Senate committee to advance his nomination for a floor vote. The Senate Judiciary Committee voted 12-10 along party lines Tuesday to support the nomination. The vote followed a deal struck Sunday between Blanche and two Republican senators, John Cornyn and Tom Tillis. The full Senate could vote later this week on the nomination. Los Angeles fire officials say a deadly January 2025 Eaton fire was caused by Southern California Edison equipment. A report found the cause of the fire that killed 19 people was a tower that was not in service. This is AP News.
4: Our campaign 2026 coverage continues with another primary night in America. Voters in five states, Virginia, Michigan, Missouri, Kansas, and Washington are headed to the polls in primary races that will set the ballots for November's general elections in critical House and Senate races that could tip the balance of power on Capitol Hill. 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
5: Good evening and welcome to our special coverage of Campaign 2026 Primary Night. Tonight, voters across Michigan, Missouri, Virginia, Kansas, and Washington State begin shaping the races that could determine control of Congress in dozens of state offices this November. We'll be following competitive contests for the U.S. Senate, the U.S. House, and governor's offices, bringing you candidate speeches, live results, and unfiltered campaign coverage as polls close throughout the evening. Michigan takes center stage tonight with one of the nation's most closely watched Senate primaries. Democrats choose either progressive Abdul El-Sayed or establishment-backed Representative Haley Stevens to succeed retiring Senator Gary Peters in a race that has drawn national attention, significant outside spending, and competing visions for the party's future. The outcome will set the stage for one of November's most competitive Senate elections. Throughout the night, we'll bring you victory and concession speeches, vote totals as they're reported, and analysis of what tonight's results could mean for the battle of control of Congress. From the nation's capital and campaign headquarters across the country, this is Campaign 2026 Primary Night on C-SPAN. Good evening, everyone, and welcome to our primary night coverage. We're getting results from Virginia in as we speak, and they will start appearing at the bottom of your screen. If you want to follow along with all the results from the five states tonight, go to cspan.org/results. We're going to include all of you in our coverage tonight as well. Democrats, dial in at 202-748-8920, Republicans 202-748-8921, and Independents 202-748-8922. And if you voted today in one of those five states, dial in tonight at 202-748-8903. We're going to start with that marquee Senate race in Michigan. President Trump weighed in yesterday on the Democratic primary between Haley Stevens and Abdul El-Sayed. Here's what he had to say.
6: Well, you have a very interesting group. Who I really voted for is Mike Rogers, because I think he's going to be a great senator. But you have a communist versus a socialist. That's the way I look at it. You have a communist versus a socialist. It looks like the communist is leading. We're talking about for the Democrat primary. But for the Republican, you have a very good man, and he should be able to win. Yeah.
5: Both candidates have pushed back on that characterization in the lead up to today's primary election. Here's Haley Stevens' assessment of herself and her opponent from earlier today.
0: My opponent and I do agree on something. You know, he has denounced socialism, you know, just as I have. You know, we're not a socialist country. You know, he's a proud capitalist, as am I. You know, Abdul has said that. I know he campaigns with some people who do the socialism, but yeah, Michiganders don't want that. You know, they want to be small business owners like my parents were, right? They want to build the American dream. We've got a lot of people who came to this country who escaped socialism.
5: And Abdul El-Sayed, who is backed by the Democratic Socialists of America, had this to say at last week's debate with Stevens.
7: When it comes to the question of socialism, I'm not a socialist. I'm just a capitalist who understands how capitalism works. The biggest threat to capitalism was never the idea of government regulation. It was always monopoly. I want you to think about the stuff that you have to buy, whether it's your groceries and the number of stores you can go to, or it's buying a flight to see your grandmother, or it's picking a phone or a phone provider. You have like two or three options, and that shouldn't be legal, but that's the way our economy works right now. So I think government ought to be there to regulate on monopolies and oligopolies so that everybody can actually participate in an economy without having to be forced to pay more or get paid less for the work they do.
5: It's the test tonight of the future of the Democratic Party in that Senate Democratic primary race in the Wolverine State. Here to join us throughout the evening for their analysis of tonight's primary results, Jacob Rubashkin, who's Inside Elections deputy editor, along with Erica Filter, who is National Journal and Hotline's national campaign correspondent. Jacob Rubashkin, this is establishment versus progressives. Tee it up for tonight.
8: Big primary here. One of the most expensive primaries in Senate history, not just in Michigan, but anywhere in the United States of America. And that is all for good reason. There is a lot at stake here in the race between Abdul El-Sayed and Haley Stevens. You've got a candidate who came into prominence in the 2018 midterm wave, Haley Stevens. She flipped a Republican-held district that year. She was one of several women across the country on whom the Democratic House majority that year was built upon. And she ran off of the strength of her background working for Barack Obama during the auto bailout rescue with a relentless focus on Michigan's manufacturing industry. At the same time, back in 2018, you had Abdul El-Sayed, a physician, a progressive, a Bernie-backed candidate who ran for governor against Gretchen Whitmer in the primary. He lost that race, but he has held positions in Wayne County and in Detroit ever since then, and he is back with a vengeance stronger than ever. And the difference between his campaign in 2018 and 2026 is striking. And the difference between these two candidates' fortunes over the last 8 years, I think, is striking as well. This has turned into a battle for the Democratic Party. I'm not sure if it will remain so once one of these candidates emerges after tonight. I think there's going to be tremendous pressure to get behind the winner, to consolidate and hold on to this must-win Senate seat. It's very hard to see Democrats taking back the majority if they lose Michigan.
5: Erica, who's leading in the polls, heading into tonight?
9: Yeah, El-Sayed's up 10 on average in the polling. And actually, Jacob, you did mention one thing of uniting behind the eventual candidate. Hillary Scholten of Michigan 3 is a wait and see on Abdul El-Sayed if he wins, but most Democrats, like you said, are planning on uniting behind the candidate. Mallory McMorrow, who was the third candidate in this race, kind of adding the kind of complex dynamic, has agreed to endorse the eventual winner.
5: And I saw a reporting today that she may even show up at the watch party tonight, whoever wins.
9: Yes,
5: in
9: she
5: the Democratic
9: might have
5: primary
9: to quickly. And then Pete Buttigieg as well, who some wanted to run for the seat, is going to endorse and rally with whoever wins tonight.
5: Jacob Rubashkin, we were playing Haley Stevens there, a saw from earlier today. She almost sounded like she's preparing for that tonight, saying he's not a socialist. He's a capitalist. He's already said that.
8: Yeah, look, I think ultimately both of these people are partisan Democrats, and what they want is for the Democrats to win, and they want themselves to be the nominee. Obviously, you don't put yourself through this kind of ringer if you're not interested in being the candidate yourself. But I would be shocked if either of these candidates is particularly difficult about lining up behind the winner tonight. I think both of them ultimately understand how important it is for the party to win Michigan to hold the Senate.
5: When you look at the Senate primary contest, though, on the Democratic side, folks say this is the left's moment. Out of tonight, they're wondering where this heads next if another progressive wins. Erica?
9: Yeah. So, like you said, this is kind of the first of many left races happening this cycle. We have Minnesota coming up. We have Wisconsin coming up, where there are both some progressive candidates in the Senate and gubernatorial races, respectively. I will note, like they kind of said on the speeches here, El-Sayed has said himself he's not a socialist. He's not endorsed by the Democratic Socialists of America, who are getting a lot more membership and a lot more attention. So there is a bit of nuance there where he might not be representative of the DSA movement, but as a left-wing movement, yes, this seems to be the do-or-die moment.
5: DSA is supporting him, though.
9: Yes.
5: So what's the distinction?
8: I think elections are choices between specific candidates, and Abdul is the more progressive candidate. I think it's clear why he'd be more palatable to anyone who was affiliated with DSA than Haley Stevens.
5: And we're showing right now our viewers. These are the folks that have endorsed Abdul El-Sayed: Bernie Sanders, Elizabeth Warren, Alexandria Ocasio-Cortez, the congresswoman from New York, and Congresswoman Tlaib of Michigan.
8: Yeah, look, I mean, Abdul has done a very good job of consolidating progressive support and becoming the standard bearer, and he has, benefited from a rising tide of frustration among Democratic rank and file voters about the leaders in Washington. I think it's notable he's running against a member of Congress, Haley Stevens. We have seen members of Congress struggle when they run for statewide office this cycle. We've seen it among Democrats. We've seen it among Republicans. I sat at this very desk a couple months ago and watched as Dusty Johnson lost his gubernatorial primary, watched as Nancy Mace lost her gubernatorial primary, watched as Randy Feenstra lost his primary. Voters are not really interested in promoting people who have been in Washington for a long time these days because they don't think people in Washington have done a good job. And that has just been an issue for Haley Stevens, even as she's been running on her legislative record. It's hard to do that when voters are just dissatisfied with the last decade.
5: We are counting down to the closing of polls in Michigan. And, of course, this bruising Democratic primary battle is the key race tonight that we are watching between Haley Stevens and Abdul El-Sayed. Most polls closing at 8 p.m. in Michigan. The others will close at 9 p.m. Eastern time. We're also watching races in Virginia, Missouri, Kansas. Much later in the evening is Washington State at 11 p.m. Eastern time, and we're going to bring you candidate speeches throughout the evening as well. You all will be part of the conversation, so dial in now so we can get your take on primary night 2026. Joining us from Michigan this evening, Emily Lawler, who is the government and politics editor with the Detroit Free Press. Emily Lawler, I want to begin with voters before tonight. How many were voting, and what does that say about turnout?
10: Yeah, so before the polls even opened today, with absentee and early voting, we had more than a million votes cast. I think some people are looking at the turnout. This is an unusual primary, unusual interest nationally and here in Michigan. And I think people are thinking the turnout's going to be relatively high compared to other primaries.
5: What does the turnout tonight say about this race?
10: Yeah, I mean, I think people are really engaged in this race. I think that, you know, for Democrats, there is sort of a sense that you're deciding the future of your party. So we saw some progressive energy, I think, at our Democratic convention in Michigan this year, where they were picking like AG and Secretary of State candidates. We've certainly seen some progressive candidates this cycle, and it's not just Abdul El-Sayed. There's a couple people running for congressional seats and further down ballot races that I think people are just really interested in and see sort of a new wave potential.
5: Yeah, we'll dig into those tonight as well. How quickly does Michigan count their votes?
10: Well, I always love to go to bed early, but it sort of depends. Certainly we have some counties that transmit faster than others, and I think, we're hoping they come in as smoothly as possible. I know the clerks in Michigan do a lot of hard work to make that happen, but this could be a little bit of a cliffhanger that goes past most of our bedtimes.
5: So which counties are the ones to watch tonight in the Senate statewide primaries as well as the governor's race?
10: Yeah, I think our high population, high turnout counties are basically the three in Metro Detroit. So Wayne, where Detroit is seated, and then Oakland and Macomb, and then Kent County over on the west side of the state. I think those are sort of the ones that everyone's targeting and is hoping they can pull out. Because, you know, if you win in some of those higher population counties, then conventional wisdom says you'll pick some momentum up for the rest of the state as well.
5: You have a governor's race in the Wolverine State tonight. Tell us about the candidates that are running.
10: Yeah, so Abdul El-Sayed has sort of got that progressive energy behind him. Certainly he's been making the rounds, knocking the doors. has a really energized volunteer base here in Michigan. And Haley Stevens has a lot of experience. She's represented Michigan in Congress before. Had the pleasure of some talking to some voters in her congressional district that she currently represents. And I think people are impressed with her record and her experience. And that sort of pits us with an establishment candidate against a more progressive candidate, which is, I assume, why we're talking about this on a national stage as well.
5: And in the governor's race.
10: Yeah, so in the governor's race on the Republican side, still running, we have John James and Perry Johnson. A couple other candidates dropped out after Donald Trump threw his support behind John James. I think that the endorsement was seen as a little bit prohibitive to candidates who maybe weren't polling as well, but John James has that support. He was at a Trump rally recently. Donald Trump was here last week. And then Perry Johnson is a businessman and a self-funder, so he's really making a run at John James. And it has sort of divided the Republican Party. I think, you know, people view this as a real contest on that side. Both sides align with Trump. Both people support Trump. But I do think that people see stylistic differences between these two candidates.
5: And what House races are interesting tonight in Michigan?
10: Oh, I have a whole list. So I'd say number one is the 7th. That's our toss-up. Certainly, Tom Barrett is the Republican currently representing that district. There are 3 Democrats all vying to represent the district, 2 sort of in the more moderate establishment mode, and then 1 certainly from that more progressive side. The 10th congressional district, John James has vacated because he's running for governor, of course. And so that's an open district. There's competitive primaries on both sides, although Donald Trump is also endorsed in that race. And then the 11th district is the one that Stevens is vacating to run for Senate. So certainly there's some interest there as well. A competitive primary, particularly, I think, on the Democratic side. And then, you know, in terms of pure primary interest, I would say the 13th in Detroit, Sri Tanadar represents that seat right now. He has a primary challenge from, again, sort of a more progressive candidate in Donovan McKinney. So, you know, I think we've got some good ones on the ballot, and sort of all around the state, there are just these pockets of interest.
5: Emily Lawler is the state government and politics editor with the Detroit Free Press. Thank you very much for that update. We'll check back with you later.
10: Thanks for having me.
5: And all of you will be part of tonight's primary coverage as well. Democrats join us at 202-748-8920, Republicans 202-748-8921, and Independents 202-748-8922. I'm going to go to Karen, who's in Santa Rosa, California, on our line for Democrats. You're up first tonight.
11: Good evening.
5: Hi, Karen. Your thoughts on this primary night?
11: Yeah, we're watching. My husband and I were watching, got C-SPAN on, and I do anyway. And I'm a retired RN, and the fact of the matter that if I was, I realize I'm not in Michigan, but the fact that he's got a strong medical, Abdul,
5: yes.
11: I said, I think I said it right, and I'm getting there. And the fact of the matter is that he's got such a strong medical background, my goodness. I say, give RFK Jr. a run for his money. And who's completely and absolutely unqualified for the position that he's in. And even though they said that this Abdul guy has a podcast, I watch them sometimes on YouTube. Other than that, it's, you know. It's
5: so, Karen, you don't think he has the credentials for this Senate seat?
11: Oh, I think he does.
5: You do? Why?
11: Well, I like the fact he's got a strong medical background.
5: Okay.
11: And the fact of the matter is what he did for that public health center in Michigan, wow, impressive.
5: All right. Well, Karen, thank you very much for that. Erica Filter, it's interesting. We have a caller who's tracking from California who's tracking this Senate race. This has really garnered national attention.
9: Oh, definitely, yes. And I think that something that hasn't been noted necessarily is this is all over the airwaves, especially kind of the non-traditional airwaves. Since 2018, when El-Sayed was running for governor, challenging Whitmer, there's been kind of a rise of progressive media and non-traditional media, which has really allowed him to flourish. He got a ton of national headlines when he was campaigning with Hassan Piker, who is this famous, very left-wing streamer. Yeah.
5: And so he's been able to leverage that.
9: Definitely, yes. And I think that's kind of allowed him to have a bit of a rise that went somewhat unnoticed until he was very much up there. When you saw kind of the polling arc, it was McMorrow doing very well, Stevens doing very well, El-Sayed sort of in the bottom, and then he's very much risen to become the front runner today. And I think that's partially because of the left-wing media that's supporting him.
8: I think, you know, Karen's hitting on something pretty important and I think integral to understanding El Sayed's rise and his ability to win is that he is impeccably credentialed. I mean, he is combining two different things that make him a very credible threat both for the nomination and to win the general election as well. This is a guy who was the valedictorian at the University of Michigan undergraduate. He went to Columbia Medical School, College of Physicians and Surgeons, one of the best medical schools in the country. He was a Rhodes Scholar. He got his PhD or his DPhil in public health from Oxford. He has held high positions in the public health apparatus in the state of Michigan. But he's still an outsider. And so he combines what people like in the Democratic Party. He's got the credentials. Democrats love credentials. But he also has the outsider status and he's got the progressive support. And both of those elements, you put them together and you've got a very compelling candidate.
5: In his platform, we should mention, our caller just said it, Medicare for all is part of what he's been talking about. As we mentioned, backed by Democratic Socialists of America. And at the center of this race has been aid to Israel. It was part of the debate. Well, how has this been playing out? This aid for Israel, Haley Stevens has received, what, over $30 million from AIPAC to run against El Sayed?
8: And I think that spending has, in a way, backfired because it has put Israel issues front and center in this race in a way that they might not have been had AIPAC not been spending all of that money. Now, Haley Stevens is a longtime supporter of Israel. AIPAC supported her in her 2022 primary against Andy Levin to a lesser degree, but still with quite a bit of money. But by coming into this race with such a heavy hand, I think it gave Abdul an opportunity to run against the establishment and to harness a lot of the Democratic anger and frustration, certainly among the rank and file, about what's going on in Israel, what's going on in Gaza, to his advantage and to help counter the fact that there was so much money coming in against him. He didn't start this campaign talking about Israel. He started this campaign talking about healthcare, talking about Medicare for all. And I would imagine if he had his choice, he probably would have preferred to continue talking about Medicare for all and talking about healthcare. But because of how the race went, Israel became a dominant issue, and that's all anyone is really thinking about as we enter the final couple of weeks here.
5: Where else has that issue been playing out? And in tonight, too, will we see it in other races?
9: Definitely, yes. Cori Bush in Missouri is back on the radar. She's running against her the current congressman who beat her in 2024, Wesley Bell. She lost because, well, she says, largely because of AIPAC money. So given that kind of the Democratic attitude has very much shifted between 2024 and 2026. There's a likelihood that she might come back from that and that, you know, the same matchup is going to have a very different result. There's also Michigan 7, which there are two moderates. There's Bridget Brink and Matt Masdom. However, they're both kind of having some infighting, and the progressive Will Lawrence might be able to kind of come ahead on that.
5: Will the left have their moment tonight in Michigan? Abby, who's an Ann Arbor Democratic caller, let's hear from you.
12: Hi, I'm happy to share that I voted for Abdul El Sayed in the race today. I'm very happy to cast my vote for him for any number of reasons that I'm happy to share.
5: Please do. Go ahead.

0: Please do. Go ahead.
1: Yeah, I mean, from my perspective, I know we just talked about it being a race that was focused in many ways on Israel. For me, that wasn't kind of a huge factor. I think APAC funding is a little unsavory for me, but I was more motivated by wanting to have a senator who I thought was going to be more willing to stand up forcefully to the Trump agenda. I'm pretty disappointed with my two senators that I have right now. I find them kind of flat-footed. They vote for confirmations for candidates who I don't think should be confirmed, who I think they should be standing up more forcefully against. And I think that of the two options that I had today, Dr. Elsad is absolutely more likely to be forceful in standing up to the Trump agenda. I think Haley Stevens would roll over for it.
0: Abby, were you influenced at all by the outside candidates or outside personalities that you saw come into your state? The Bernie Sanders, AOC, Elizabeth Warren?
1: I think I actually was a little bit annoyed by it, frankly. I live in Ann Arbor, and Bernie Sanders endorsed in our mayoral race, which I kind of felt was a bridge too far. I don't think it's really his business. So for me, it's interesting that they care so much and want to share their influence, but I don't think it's important to the way I voted.
0: Abby, what has it been like to live there and listen to the ads in this Democratic primary?
1: I try to tune it out. It's a little vitriolic at times, and I've known for a long time how I wanted to vote, so I try not to pay too much attention, although you can't necessarily always avoid it.
0: All right, Abby there in Ann Arbor. I want to show our viewers what it's been like to be a Michigander and across the state be inundated with campaign ads on this for the Senate Democratic primary. Take a look.
2: There's those cool kids on the internet making fun of how I talk. But let's be real. They're making fun of Michigan. Their jokes make me fight harder. Just like I did when I was working for President Obama. Like I'm doing standing up to Trump to stop ICE. They might not like how I sound, but I am going to make damn sure they hear us in the halls of power.
3: I'm Haley Stevens, and I approve this message.
4: Nice to see you again.
3: What's shaking?
4: People hear me and know where I'm from.
3: That is so good of you.
4: I'm Haley Stevens, and I'm from Michigan. As chief of staff to President Obama's auto rescue, I helped save Michigan jobs.
5: And Haley Stevens, by the way, she was there. She was a critical part of my team that helped the American auto industry come roaring back.
4: I'm running for Senate to stand up to Trump. I'm proud to fight for
6: it. I love your energy.
4: And sound like Michigan. Keep it going. That's why I approve this message.
7: Okay, start off with the glasses. Yeah. Okay, my name is Mr. Larry. On my way to work one day, I was in a car accident. I had insurance, but the bills kept coming. I was in thousands of dollars of debt. I get a letter in the mail. And the next thing I know, my debt was clean. Abdul fought for a program to cancel medical debt, and he won. That helped a lot of people, and it helped me for sure. He's a good man. He's kind-hearted. I can't wait to see what he does in Washington.
8: I'm Abdul Al-Sayed, and I approve this message.
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9: They're trying to trick us. 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
10: I want to keep our money here in Michigan. 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
11: They have millions. Abdul has Bernie, AOC, nurses,
12: teachers, UAW,
13: working people,
12: Democratic leaders across Michigan,
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14: Abdul.
12: Abdul will fight for change.
14: I'm Abdul Al-Sayed. I approve this message, and I respectfully ask for your vote.
15: That's it. I'm ready for a major speech.
0: Campaign ads from one of this year's biggest primary elections, and voting is underway in Michigan. We are counting down to the polls closing in most of the state, 8 p.m. Eastern time, and the final polls will close at 9 p.m. Eastern time. Jacob Rubeshkin, what do you make of those ads?
16: Well, there are a lot of them, and my heart goes out to Abby and all the other viewers in Michigan who have had to put up with the absolute onslaught over the last couple of months. And you know, Michiganders get it every 2 years because the state's just always such a crucial swing state battleground. I think that both of these candidates have messages that they are hitting hard, right? Haley Stevens has been relentless in her focus on manufacturing and her focus on kind of the Obama connection. You know, she has varied a little bit in the closing weeks. We saw the Cool Kids ad. She's trying to roll with the punches a little bit that she's received about attacks from the other side there. But by and large,

0: large, these are two candidates who have been incredibly disciplined in their message. And ultimately, look, I think Abby made a strong point. I think that Democratic voters all over the country are looking for fighters. They're looking for people who are going to stand up against Trump. They're frustrated with the performance of their current leaders in Washington. That's a change. That's a change from previous election cycles when Democrats really valued experience and competency, and they were more willing to vote. You talked briefly about the Cori Bush race against Wesley Bell, the Chantel Brown, Nina Turner race back in 2021, races that AIPAC and other Israel groups were involved in. Democrats, the way that they used those attacks was they said, well, the more progressive candidate or the more anti-Israel candidate is anti-democratic. They don't like Joe Biden. They don't like Kamala Harris. They don't like the Democratic leaders you all know and love. The problem is Democrats don't really love those Democratic leaders anymore. It's not as effective a message to say, well, you know, they didn't help Joe Biden. Or you know, Abdul ran against Gretchen Whitmer in 2018. Gretchen Whitmer's approval rating among Democrats has dropped 20 points over the last couple of months. So this is a real problem for the establishment candidates. They've lost their most potent weapon, which is pointing to how the left wing of the party doesn't always like Democratic leaders, because nowadays nobody really likes Democratic leaders. And you know, I think we're seeing that in Wisconsin as well in the primary in a couple weeks, where you've got the incumbent governor who's endorsed a candidate who's struggling. We're seeing it in this race where we saw that ad with Abdul. He's got Bernie Sanders, AOC, Elizabeth Warren. Haley Stevens has the governor. She's got Gary Peters. She's got all of the in-state luminaries, and it doesn't seem to have been enough potentially to get her across the finish line.
1: It's high-stakes proving ground for progressives tonight in Michigan and across the country, and we'll continue to watch that marquee Senate Democratic primary race in Michigan. Let's go now to some results that we're seeing in Virginia. They're also holding primaries in there in that state. Let's look at this, Erica, the second a district of Virginia, a Democratic primary, Elaine Luria, 20% of the vote in. She's got a sizable lead right now. So tell us about this candidate and this race.
2: Yeah, Elaine Luria, a former member of Congress, she, assuming she wins this primary, would go up against Jen Kiggins, who defeated her in 2024. Not a major surprise here. She was favored to win this primary. The DCCC, which is the House Campaign Committee for Democrats, has been supporting Luria, as have the sort of establishment Democrats that we just mentioned. The establishment doesn't seem to have been as much of a curse in Virginia as it has been in Michigan. The DCCC has invested in this race and in Virginia 1, where Shannon Taylor is leading. So far, so good, but the DCCC has had some problems this cycle.
1: Sticking with the second district, Jacob Rubeshkin, this is rated as a toss-up. Why is that?
0: This is one of the most competitive districts, not just in Virginia, but all across the country. It's one of these classic swing districts that voted for Donald Trump in 2016. It voted for Joe Biden in 2020, and then it voted very narrowly for Donald Trump in 2024. We're looking at kind of, it's anchored by Virginia Beach. It has a little bit of the south side of Virginia. It hits the Delmarva Peninsula as well. And it's just very evenly divided. Congresswoman Jen Kiggins is the incumbent. She beat Luria back in 2022, so this is a rematch. That was a very, very hard-fought race. Kiggins won a hard race in 2024. And now, again, the partisanship of the district kind of demands that it be very hard-fought, very competitive. This is also going to be a great district to watch early on election night, because Virginia polls close among the earliest in the nation. And so we'll have a good sense of who's up and who's down, not just here in VA2, but all across the country. If Elaine Luria is winning big on election night, for instance, good sign for Democrats. If Jen Kiggins is holding on, look, this is the kind of seat Democrats probably need to win if they want to win the majority. That would be a good sign for Republicans.
1: By the way, the Associated Press, who we rely on to call races here in our campaign coverage, put a check mark by Bert Mizuza. Help me out, Jacob Rubeshkin. He's going to face Mark Warner in the general election.
0: We can just call him the Republican nominee for Senate in Virginia, and probably not going to be the next senator from Virginia. You know, one-time classic swing state, but nowadays very much a Democratic-leaning state. Mark Warner, of course, former governor of the state of Virginia, longtime senator.
1: This is solid D.
0: This is solid Democratic. And Misasawa, if I'm getting that right, he has run for office before. He's got a great pedigree. He's a retired brigadier general. He's got a lot of those credentials. One thing that he has not been able to do is successfully run for office before. He's run a couple of times and never been able to get across the finish line. So I'm not sure that this would be any different. But, I think knowing Mark Warner ever since he escaped a narrow and surprising near upset in 2014, he's going to run through the tape here from here to Election Day.
1: All right. We'll go to Aaron, who's in Idaho on our line for Republicans. Thanks for joining us on this primary night.
3: How's it going, you guys?
1: Doing well. What are your thoughts?
3: So where do I even begin? I've been watching a lot of the, Democratic Socialist Party and everything. And the one question that I have is, do people really think that socialism in today's day and age really will work? I mean, people even in New York, take Mamdani, for example, were pushing to get him recalled. Obviously, socialism does not work. I mean, everybody that I've listened to is calling for, defunding law enforcement, replacing the Senate, replacing the presidency. You can't ultimately do that in today's day and age. Like, that will not work, and that will not fly.
1: All right. Thank you for the call, Erica Filter.
2: Yeah, I mean, the left wing and the kind of progressives in the party right now are trying to argue that their brand will work outside of New York City. AOC, while she hasn't endorsed as much as she used to, is endorsing in Montana. She's endorsing El Sayed. She's endorsing in, kind of the redder part of California, if you can believe it. And I think that the argument they're trying to make is that Americans are under a lot of economic stress right now. They might be willing to try anything. A lot of these candidates are advocating Medicare for all. They're advocating affordability. They're not necessarily going to advocate socialism. As I said earlier, El Sayed in particular has said he is not a socialist. He just has progressive views. And the argument right now is this can work in battlegrounds, and this can win over independents, and tonight will really show whether that has any legs to it.
1: So do progressives have momentum in campaign 2026, Jacob Rubashkin?
0: Absolutely. It's not just tonight that we're looking at. If Abdul El Sayed wins his nomination for the Senate, we've talked about Michigan's 7th district. Will Lawrence has rocketed to the top of that race there against two much better funded, more establishment friendly candidates. I mentioned Francesca Hong in Wisconsin, the front runner for the gubernatorial nomination on that side in a couple weeks. We look at those primary results in New York. You've got the Democratic Socialist-backed candidates ousting two incumbents in Dan Goldman and Adriano Espaillat, as well as winning an open seat in New York 7. You've got Colorado's first district, Diana DeGette, longtime Democratic incumbent losing to a more progressive candidate. There's absolutely a driving force here in the party at this point.
1: And is tonight a crucial test for the direction of the party?
0: Look, I am always a little skeptical of putting that much weight on any individual contest. Ultimately, elections are choices between two individuals as much as they are choices between ideologies. And it's hard to disentangle whether people are voting for the person, for the larger movement. I think everyone has kind of their own reasons for making their decisions in the ballot box. It's an important test. I don't think that it's make or break. I don't think that the progressive momentum is dead if Abdul loses tonight. And I don't think that the moderate wing of the party is down for the count if Haley Stevens loses either. I think there are a couple more races left. We're mostly through primary season, but there are a couple more races left. And still a lot of game left to be played.
1: Well, the two of you should wave because the Al-Sayed campaign is watching C-SPAN at their headquarters tonight. There it is on the big screen for his supporters as they come in to join him, and we expect to hear from him later tonight. It'll either be a victory or a concession speech in this bruising Democratic primary battle. Let's go to Tuscany in Ridgewood, New York. Democratic caller.
4: Hi, my name's Tuscany. I'm in Ridgewood, and I heard you talking about the results in New York City. You actually sort of hit my point on the head, but this is pretty much what we've been waiting for like 10 years, you know, like ever since the Bernie Sanders primary. But, you know, it's always been like, oh, we won in California, but we never proved we were able to do like a purple working class state, you know. And so I'm just really excited to see what this proves.
1: Okay, let's take that point. Can the progressives harness this energy, Erica Filter, and what do they do with it in 2026 and 2028?
2: Yeah, I mean, I think that the progressives are kind of on a heater right now. They have been pretty successful in a lot of these Democratic primaries so far. I'm thinking of Milot Kiros in Colorado. Like you said, defeated Diana DeGette. That was somewhat unexpected. DeGette was consistently on the left-wing side of things, though Kiros was obviously further to her left. They've really just been gaining a lot of attention. We mentioned DSA earlier. DSA's membership has surged. It's really seems to be like everyone is looking toward the progressives. They seem to have come out of 2024 with people on their side, or at the very least willing to hear what they have to say.
1: And Jacob Rubastian, who would you say is the heir to Bernie Sanders' movement?
0: I don't think we're quite ready to bury Bernie yet. He was still showing up in force. But if what we're talking about is, you know, who, if Bernie doesn't run in 2028, who is going to be able to be the standard bearer? I think that there is AOC and then there's everyone else. I think she is probably the only person who has a realistic chance at holding together that coalition that Bernie assembled over the 2016 and 2020 presidential election campaigns. I think there are a lot of other people who would like to claim that mantle. I think all of them would have to fight over it. I think that the only person who could step up to the plate and do it without nearly as much drama is AOC, and I think it's up to her whether she wants to, you know, take a swing in 2028.
1: We are moments away here from the polls closing in the most contentious Democratic primary we've seen in campaign 2026 so far. We're keeping our eye on the results as they begin to come in. Polls will close at 8 p.m. Eastern time in Michigan, most of them, and then in the upper western part of the state, they will close at 9 p.m. Eastern time. Let's leapfrog back to Virginia. We talked about the second congressional district there in the Democratic primary, Elaine Luria cruising to victory to win the nomination to face off against Jen Kiggins in November. You can see she has the check mark next to her name.
0: Yeah, an expected outcome here. Congresswoman Luria, former Congresswoman Luria, you know, she's a former member. Former members, when they try and run again, rarely lose their primaries. And there was nobody else who was really going to give her a significant challenge here. The other candidates that were raising any sort of real money all dropped out when she got in the race. So not surprising here. And again, teeing up what should be one of the most critical and competitive House races this fall.
1: We'll go to Kim Beck in Grand Junction, Michigan, independent.
5: Yes, thank you so much. I've been really following this whole Saeed Haley Stevens thing real close. Sometimes I vote Republican, sometimes I vote Democrat. My ideology leans Republican, all right? That being said, I voted for Haley Stevens, you know, in the Democratic primary. I think that he may be the only hope for Mike Rogers, who's the GOP nominee for United States Senator. He hasn't had to go through an ugly primary. He's got a lot of money. And, you know, Abdul, I don't think he can cut it in Michigan. Michigan is not New York. It's not California. It's a little different. And generally speaking, the pattern has been to vote for kind of moderates, although I will predict at this point, Saeed is probably going to win tonight. But I'm saying he's got a lot of baggage. This Hassan Piker stuff, all the stuff he's saying, believe me, they're keeping a record. All right.
1: Okay, Kim Beck, let me, I'm going to go to Travis, who's also in Michigan on our line from Democrats. Let's hear from you.
6: Well, I honestly, I think people are just ready for change. And I know that, you know, that's been hammered in all of the ads. And by the way, thank you for your condolences for us in Michigan. The ads are insane. But, you know, people are quick to judge, you know, saying these things aren't going to work in Michigan. These, you know, ideas aren't feasible. But we've never actually tried, right? We're doing the same things over and over again. And isn't that the definition of insanity, right? Doing the same thing over and over again and expecting a different result, right? People want change, and I think that's what Abdul Syed's going to bring. So that's why I voted for him.
1: Hey, Travis, did you hear the previous caller? He's an independent. He voted for Haley Stevens. He has voted for Republicans in the past, but he went to the Democratic primary, and he voted for Haley Stevens because he doesn't think Abdul El-Sayed can beat Mike Rogers in the general election. What do you say to that?
6: You know, I think it's a battle between two things, right? People are voting, trying to play like 3D chess, right? They're trying to see which candidate's going to be the best in the general election. And then there are people who are voting for who they really like feel is going to like bring that change, right? And that's why I think Abdul is who I voted for, because I vote on the person based on their morals, right? I just vote on, you know, who's a good person. I guess I should have called the independent line technically, but you know, I think that Abdul Syed's going to be one to fight with, and as long as the party can come together after the primary, you know, I think it will be a good fight. But I'm not going to try to guess who's going to be the best opponent. I'm just voting for who I want to bring that change. And for me, that's Abdul.
1: Okay. All right. Travis there in Michigan. Erica Filter, this general election matchup against who one of these candidates is going to face Mike Rogers.
2: Yeah. So that's kind of been Haley Stevens' whole argument, is that she is the more electable candidate to go up against Mike Rogers. She argues she can win over those independents and, you know, kind of eliminate that threat. Rogers lost to Alyssa Slotkin in 2024 and is back for more. The question kind of like Travis put out.
1: He didn't lose by much, though.
2: No, it was a very close race. And I think it's an open question right now. Like, the national headwinds appear to be favoring Democrats, whereas in 2024 that wasn't the case. But, you know, the argument here again is you need an electable candidate. Obviously, you're going to be highly disadvantaged even if the winds are changing for Democrats. Like, you still need to show up in a battleground state. So Stevens has kind of argued this electability thing, but like Travis said, progressives are arguing it's time for change. Moderates have been saying they have this hold on electability for forever. He's arguing there's something new here.
1: What do you make of the general election there with Mike Rogers?
0: It's going to be incredibly competitive. There are two different schools of thought here. The first is, if Mike Rogers couldn't win a Senate race when Donald Trump was at the top of the ticket, winning Michigan, if Donald Trump was turning out every possible Republican voter that was going to show up to vote in an election, which he probably did because he spent a ton of money there, and if there's one thing we know about Donald Trump is that he turns out voters, if all of those people showed up and they still left the ballot blank for Mike Rogers, enough of them didn't bother to vote for the Senate race, that Trump won Michigan and Mike Rogers lost to Alyssa Slotkin. How is he going to do it in a national environment of a presidential of a president who is 20 points underwater in a midterm election? So that's one school of thought. The other school of thought is it was really, really close last time. He had a really strong opponent in Alyssa Slotkin, who is one of the better Democratic politicians out there, who outraised him and outspent him by several factors, both on the hard side and on the soft side. And he's going to be much better funded this time and running against a weaker opponent, whether that's Abdul, whether that's Haley. I think either of them will have some issues that Alyssa Slotkin didn't have. And he only came up a couple thousand votes short the last time. So it's kind of, you know, choose your own adventure here. I think the one thing that we can say for certain is that it's going to be competitive. It's going to be expensive. It may well be Republicans' best opportunity at picking up a Senate seat anywhere on the map. If they can grab one for the Democrats, even as they're playing defense elsewhere, it's going to make their math a lot easier for holding the chamber. So, you know, going to be very, very competitive.
1: And has Mike Rogers just been sitting on his cash? I mean, he doesn't have a challenge from the right.
0: He does not. I think Republicans would like if he had a little bit more cash to sit on. Fundraising has never been his strong suit, and he's doing better at it this time than he did last cycle. But let's be clear, he's not blowing the doors off on the money side either. But yeah, it's been helpful for him to not have a primary, to avoid any sort of challenge from his right to be in general election mode from the jump. But I think that he is, it's not like he's going to be able to walk into this seat. Clearly, he would rather run against Abdul. He's made that clear both publicly and privately that that is his preference. But, I think that he's going to face a really tough race in November simply because he's a Republican running in a year that is not going to be friendly to Republicans. And he's trying to do this kind of dance around the most important issues of the day. He did an interview with Semaphore the other day where he was asked about things like tariffs and Trump's tariff policy, which has, of course, affected Michigan a lot. It's a state that's really tied into international trade. It's a state that has a really important relationship with Canada. And he was asked how he would vote on the tariffs, and he said, I don't know. He was asked about the anti-weaponization fund that's been the flashpoint in the Todd Blanche hearings, how he would vote there. He said, I'm not talking about any of that stuff. I don't care. I mean, I care, but he didn't have an answer. And he said he had hardly heard anything about the Iran war from his constituents. So he has been able to avoid those kinds of questions so far. He's not going to be able to avoid those kinds of questions in a general election environment.
1: So Michigan, held right now by a Democrat, Gary Peters, he is retiring. How crucial is this seat? Democrats obviously have to keep it in order for them to possibly get the majority in the next Congress. So we know that. And then beyond Michigan, where do they need to pick up seats? They have to keep their own, and then where do they have to pick up in order to get the majority? And how many seats are we talking about?
2: Well, the easiest one for them is going to be North Carolina. That's where former Governor Roy Cooper is running against former RNC chair Mike Whatley. Cooper's been doing very well so far. This campaign has not gotten a lot of airtime just because it hasn't been super biting yet. However, it is Democrats' best pickup opportunity. Maine, as everyone has talked about at great length, is another big pickup for Democrats against Senator Susan Collins.
1: The only state where a Republican incumbent is running in a state where Kamala Harris won. Yeah.
2: Yes. I believe it's where Trump has lost three times. So she is on some borrowed time, but that Democratic primary, very messy. There was a new candidate sort of installed by the state party. He's at a cash disadvantage, is going to have to do a lot of work until November. It's somewhat an even match at this point, I would say.
1: So those are two states. Jacob Rubashkin?
0: Yeah,
1: where else?
0: Two isn't enough because you need four. And if you're worried about losing Michigan, you need five. And that's not even counting, all of the circus about John Fetterman potentially switching parties in the event that he has the opportunity to cause some havoc on Capitol Hill. That's a conversation for another day. Where do you go after those states? Well, you start looking at more Republican territory, Ohio and Alaska. You got former Congresswoman Mary Peltola in Alaska, former Senator Sherrod Brown in Ohio, two big recruitment successes for Democrats. Both of them making those races real pickup opportunities, despite the fact that they both voted for Trump by about 10 points each of the last three presidential elections. If the election were held today, I think both of them probably would win, and Republicans are going to try and change that dynamic over the next 3 months. After that, you start looking at a place like Iowa, Josh Turek against Ashley Hinson. That is a race that has gotten a little bit less attention, but is going to be one of the top races in the country by the time that we're through with this cycle. I am sure of it. And then there's a big old state down south called Texas that you may have heard about. And there's a guy there named James Tallarico who is going to raise $200 million by the time this campaign is done. And he's going to try very, very hard to spend all of that money to beat Ken Paxton. I don't know if he's going to be able to do it. But as long as Democrats are feeling good about their chances here, they're going to swing for the fences. They're going to play in Texas. They're going to play in these other Republican states and try and make sure that even if they don't win all of them, they've got enough boats in the water that if the wave comes up for them, they'll be able to catch it.
1: Battle for control of the Senate in Michigan tonight is at the center of it. Polls are about to close with implications for control of the upper chamber. 8 p.m. Eastern time is when the first set of polls will close. We're counting down until then. And then the remainder of the states, their polls will close at 9 p.m. Eastern time. Let's go over to Virginia's first district. In the Democratic primary there, Jacob Rubashkin, checkmark next to Shannon Taylor. Who will she face then in the general election?
0: So her opponent is Rob Whitman. He is the longtime Republican incumbent in this district. And this is an interesting one. A lot of these seats that we're talking about have been competitive for a long time. We talked about Virginia 2. I mean, God, Virginia 2 is like a ping pong match. Every 2 years, it's flipping parties back and forth, and has been for the last 20 years. Virginia 1, that's not the case. This is a Republican district that's been Republican for a long time. But it is one of the few seats in America that has gotten more and more Democratic in each election, including in 2024. Even as Virginia moved to the right overall, Kamala Harris did better in Virginia 1 than Joe Biden did. And Joe Biden did better than Hillary Clinton did 4 years prior. So this is a seat that's moving in Democrats' direction. Shannon Taylor is the Henrico Commonwealth's attorney. She has a law and order background that she is happy to tell anyone about. In case they're worried the Democrats are not going to be tough on crime or anything like that. This district was redrawn following the 2020 census to include some of Henrico County. That's the Richmond suburbs. And that is where the engine of Democratic strength is when it comes to Virginia 1. We have not talked about this district in previous cycles because it just hasn't been on the map, but it very much is now. And again, this is going to be a highly, highly competitive race. Certainly the second most competitive in the state of Virginia. If Democrats are having a good night, not just winning the majority, but probably adding some seats to that majority, they're going to be doing very well here. And Rob Whitman, one of several Republican incumbents who has been in Congress a long time, is not used to a prime time fight. And that's something I'm going to be watching all across the country is, do these Republicans who have not had real races before, how do they shape up? How do they get themselves into fighting form before it's too late? Because he's got a challenge on his hands here, and we're going to see what happens.
1: All right. It's primary night here on C-SPAN. Back to control of the Senate. It's not a contest where we're going to see results tonight, but we want to go down to Texas because Ken Paxton is out campaigning in Allen, Texas. Let's listen in to what he's telling his supporters.
7: I know that Representative Shaheen, I just saw him back there. He was out here speaking. I really appreciate him and what he's done. And, of course, Jeff Leach introducing me in his district was pretty awesome. So thank you, Jeff. So I love Allen for a couple of reasons. One, I get to represent you for 12 years, both in the House and the Senate. I also love Allen because I get to live in the community and get to know the people in Allen. And then, every time that I've run for office and I've spoken Allen, I've won. So let's keep that going. So I am here today to announce something that I think is really going to be important to Texans and to the American people. It's a plan that we've been working on that I know that my opponent would not be fond of, but I think you all, and I think the Texas community, is going to appreciate what we're offering up today and what we're going to go fight for. And we're calling it Paxton's Protecting Texas, the Texas Promise Plan. And I want to tell you what that's going to be. It's okay.

0: I don't think she's going to like the plan. Thank you. Well, let me tell you a little bit about the plan. So the first thing we want to do is we want to give a $25,000 tax deduction for all medical expenses and premiums. And that includes for all dependents. So we all know that Texans and Americans are struggling with expenses, including medical expenses, and I want to make it easier for people to pay those expenses. We also want to offer a first-time homebuyer $50,000 tax deduction. And if you buy another residence that's your primary residence, another $50,000 tax deduction. So you have two bites of the apple. Because we know that the cost of housing under the Biden administration skyrocketed. The cost of building it and then interest rates have made it very difficult for many of our citizens to afford housing. And so we are going to make it easier for people to buy houses. And we want to help people with their children. So I know that President Trump has increased the child tax credit. We want to double it. So if you have children, we want to make it easier for you to take care of your children. And then finally, we want to give a $5,000 healthy living deduction. So if you want to spend money on gym memberships, any type of nutrition program, position described GLP-1s, whatever it takes. We want people to be afford to be healthy and prevent disease instead of waiting for it to happen. So those are the four main points. There are other things coming. We want to cut regulations as we build houses. So much of the cost is regulation. And if we can cut those cost, we can make home ownership less expensive. We can do the same thing with energy, cutting regulations and making easier so that gas prices are not so expensive. And in the medical community, medical services and prescription drugs, we want it to be more transparent what you're actually paying so you know what you're paying.
1: WCSBA from Washington.
0: Now I know that my opponent would say probably that right now he's for all of it. But let's talk about the truth, about his voting record, and about what he's said in the past. Obviously, he's running in a general election, and he has to change all of his positions, not just one. We know that he ran a vegan campaign, and now suddenly he's a meat eater. I don't think we've ever elected a Texas senator that didn't eat Texas barbecue, so let's not start now. Well, also, you might not know this because the media hasn't really covered this, but James Tallarico voted for a state income tax for Texans.
2: All right, it's hot in Texas. Ken Paxton, who is running in the Senate race down there facing James Tallarico in the general election, reaching out to his supporters this evening. Live coverage here on C-SPAN. Erica Filter, this is not part of tonight's primary results. Interesting, though, that Ken Paxton is out campaigning, and at the same time, a poll comes out today showing James Tallarico with a slight lead over him?
3: I believe so. So Paxton's been a very controversial candidate, to say the least. He defeated the incumbent Senator John Cornyn in the primary, and now Cornyn's famously a bit of a loose cannon in the Senate. Paxton's battling a divorce. He has fraud charges, and he is at a significant cash disadvantage to James Tallarico, who seems to be printing money. He's all over the airwaves at the moment, especially with fundraising. However, even with this current poll that shows Tallarico leading, it is still Texas. Democrats have been trying for many, many cycles to get Texas on their map. This is a very good chance, just in terms of candidate quality and kind of the state of the Republican Party there right now, but the biggest question, I think, is whether Trump's super PAC is going to spend for Paxton. He kind of got Paxton into this race, and he has $400 million sitting in the bank. they've said they're going to spend, but have given very little detail on how or when they're going to spend. But I know Paxton definitely wants that money.
2: All right. Well, manhood seems to be on the line in this Texas Senate race, too.
1: Yeah, look, it's certainly something that Ken Paxton wants to talk about. Tallarico's had to talk about it. And, you know, somebody got the New York Post to write a whole story about Tallarico's girlfriend. Whether that was the Paxton folks or the Tallarico folks, I don't know. But I'm not sure that voters care one way or another whether their candidate said that they were going to run a vegan campaign or whether, you know, how much barbecue they eat. I, for one, the thing that I took from that is that Ken Paxton, you know, a rare campaign visit is going to Collin County, Texas. And that speaks loudly because Collin County is one of these places that has driven the state leftward over the last 20 years. You go back to 2000, you look at the Senate race there, Kay Bailey Hutchinson won Collin County 80-17%. Fast forward to 2024, Colin Allred only lost it by 5 points.
2: All right.
1: So if Tallarico is going to win, he's going to win Collin County, and I think that's why Ken Paxton's over there today.
2: We'll put a pin in Texas because we will be talking about it a lot as we get closer.